0: He's taken the mark. Cats up by 17. They've lost four of their last five and their last four against the Giants. It's a high stakes encounter, this one. Big leap by Cadman on the wing. Guides it down. And Holmes is able to gather. Yeah, with Essendon to play next week, GWS after beating Fremantle last week, they can win this one. They can perhaps go on a bit of a run and get back into the wild card mix at least in the second half or latter part of the season. Nevitt moved it up to Wiltshire. Wiltshire runs around and guides it for Dangerfield, who's all alone in the pocket. It was a block on Himmelberg. You got about 3 metres separation. And Patrick Dangerfield, the legend, will have a shot from about 25-30 out, tight angle to the right.
1: Well, there's a complete defensive breakdown from the Giants. It was a 3-on-2 in favour of the Cats as they came inside 50, and Dangerfield was the one that took advantage. Free lead up.
0: The 8-time All-Australian. The banana on the right misses near side. Cats lead by 18 points, 6-6-42, GWS 3-6-24.
2: Get to your text regarding the Jack Crisp MRO outcome. He's clear, so no issue there for Collingwood's Jack Crisp. 0437 774 774. Any other questions, queries, comments? This is an awkward situation here as Ollie Henry almost intercepted there for the Cats from the kick out. Ash mops up here defensively for the Giants, and now Bedford thumps it down the corridor. Oh. Hamilton from behind on Stewart, not paid the grab. Gathered now by De Koning, kicks out in space in the middle of the ground. Mopped up now by Nevitt. One of several blondies out there for Geelong. Goes towards half forward. Iden outnumbered Dempsey in the contest, although Halloran mopped up by the latter of those. His handball knocked down in space as well. And now it's out of bounds for a throw-in at right half forward for the Cats. The scoreboard end of the Sydney Showground as the day becomes night. It's the twilight fixture. Feels more like nighttime now as we approach the halftime break. 6-6-42, the Cats. The Giants are 3-6-24.
0: Griggs and Blitzavs. Cats rotating rucks yet again. Here's Dempsey. He's been brilliant. His snap inside 50 is marked by Laverde. The umpire says that bounce just in front of Laverde. So it won't be a mark, in fact. We'll have a ball up in attack for the Cats. 40 out from their goal. Right half forward. Griggs knocks it down. Laverde gathers it. Needs to get rid of it. The Cats were ready to pounce. Did so to O'Halloran. He may have caught his opponent high there. Umpire says no. That was Nevitt. He didn't quite like the treatment he got. Another ball up just outside attacking 50 for Geelong.
2: Clayton Oliver bursts through here at stoppage. Thumbs it to the outer side. Down it comes. Head over at Humphreys. Gothard with him in the contest. Humphreys gets a hand pass away here. Back to Connor O'Sullivan. Back to Tom Stewart. And a neat ball to find Atkins. Forward of halfway on the outer side for the Cats, who lead here by 18 points, 24 gone in the second term. Holmes from half forward inside 50. Jack Martin couldn't quite control the grab. And it's watched by Himmelberg bouncing out of bounds for a throw-in. The stoppage inside 50 here for Geelong to control the game thus far.
1: Well, the Giants have put their spare around the stoppage here, trying to get the ball moving forward, but it doesn't help. Oliver just burst, kick that ball forward, hit the Geelong defender, who was there loose as well. So you're not using your spares.
0: Late stages of the second term. Saturday footy on ABC Sport. Free kick going the way of the Cats here. Inside 50. Well, the silence around the Sydney Showground tells the story. It's Jack Martin who's won the free kick. He's been pretty quiet so far. But he can have a shot from 40 out. Tight angle to the right to move Geelong back out to a clean four-goal lead.
3: Not sure what the free kick was for, but I imagine it was just a hold on the jumper as he was trying to move through stoppage.
0: Went against Harry Oliver. Jack Martin misses across the face. So Cats lead is 19 points. Finn Callahan, just the 9 disposals, only 2 kicks and 33 metres gained. Ocean Mullen winning that contest in a big way, the Geelong tagger.
3: Where's Jeremy Cameron gone? Trying to find him on the ground.
0: There he is. Spare behind the
3: there
0: play
3: he is.
0: Again.
3: Yep.
2: Himmelberg brings it beyond defensive 50 here. Cameron in the contest. Takes the mark. There he is. So he's close to the half four this time. Four to the wing. Geelong go back inside 50. And it's marked in the pocket. It was a pinpoint kick to find the man down there in Ollie Henry. And he'll have it in the left forward pocket. no more than 35 metres out.
1: That's why he's so dangerous on that forward half, isn't he? His foot skills are elite.
2: Opens up the angle, Henry, and curves it around superbly.

0: Evening extends Geelong's lead now to a new game high mark of 25 points. 7-7-49 to the home side, who are 3-6-24. We've played 26 and a half minutes in this second quarter on ABC Sport, where your experts are Joel Patful and Alicia Eva.
1: So at the start of this quarter, the Giants were owning the inside 50 count. At one point, it was 7-4. Now it's 15, and this is for this quarter alone, 15 inside 50s to 9 going Geelong's way. So in the last 10 minutes, Geelong are just, it's gone back to forward half football for Geelong. Every time the Giants go long to a contest, it's either marked by that spare defender, and on that occasion it was Jeremy Cameron, or the ball is just being won at ground level by Geelong's numbers. They're using the handball chains really well and just finding targets inside forward 50.
0: That broke a run, by the way, of 9 straight behinds for either side. So it feels like it was a bit of a tough second term, it has been.
2: Cats by 25 points, and Holmes bounds away from the middle of the ground after the ball up. Martin will gather it just inside 50. Good tackle on him by Himmelberg. And level ball up close to the paint. Is there a way to get Finn Callaghan into this game? Can they move him somewhere else to half back, perhaps? Because at the moment, he's getting no free ball.
3: Well, you can, but, I mean, there just needs to be a word around the Giants. Just get him involved. Give him a handball receive. Give him a cheap one. He can come around the back. Give him a kick out. Just get him involved in around the footy.
1: I mean, if he went to half back, if I was coaching against him, I'd send the tag still there and just follow him, because Finn Callaghan from half back, a handball receive option, is quite dangerous.
2: Ocean Mullen doing a brilliant job at the moment. Now Callaghan wants to get to Bailey Smith to perhaps try and shake the tag. That means that Bedford and Mullen are opposed to each other, the two taggers. Here is Bailey Smith up to half forward, punched away from the contest by Sam Taylor. Smith gathers it again, just forward of the wing. Cats by 25 points, late stages of the second term, and that's a nice tackle at centre-half back by Fonte on Ollie Henrik, the last goal of the game. So we'll have the ball up at centre-half forward for Geelong.
0: Cats lead by 25 points. Neil scrapping for it. Taken all over there first with the Giants. Toby Green bursts by, breaks the Smith tackle, and his kick down the line to find Cadman. Wasn't paid in the contest, though Sullivan wraps him up. The ball does come loose. And now Toby Green's kick smothered. Cadman tries again here on his preferred left. High kick inside 50. Callum Brown's down there with Tom Stewart. Knocked down here for the Giants. And now Bedford up against the boundary line. The run out of bounds by Tom Stewart. We'll throw it back in at right full forward for GWS. 29 minutes gone in this second term. So approaching half-time. Geelong 7-7.

0: There's Briggs, opposed to Blitzabs. Briggs palmed it down. Stewart got the handball free from the contest, but they haven't cleared the area, the Cats. Angwin to Hamilton. That's a poor kick, ill-directed, but Bedford chops off the releasing handball and can now snap on goal, but has missed a really good opportunity. With the chance to kick two in the quarter, Toby Bedford. It's across the face and through for a behind. Geelong's lead is 24 points. In fact, hit the behind post. It's out of bounds on the full. No score at all. And the Cats will bring it back in from the right back pocket.
1: They still lead by 25. Dempsey off to O'Sheen Mullen. He debuted against the Giants in 2023. Jack Minya Park. It's long beyond defensive 50. Martin in the contest with Himmelberg, who claims he was blocked. Martin follows up here to Koning. Hand pass back here to Ollie Henry. And now Humphreys from that far side of the ground sends it deep towards half forward. Taylor in the contest with Neil off hands for a throw-in. At 65 around from the Geelong attacking goal. They lead by 25 points at the half-hour mark of this second quarter. Saturday 40 on ABC Sport. Earlier, the Saints beat Port by 14 points at Docklands. Coming up tonight, Carlton v Hawthorn at the MCG. Adelaide v Gold Coast at Adelaide Oval.
0: Sam Bekoning doing the ruck work now. About seven different options when it comes to Geelong and those stoppages. Well gathered by Toby Green. Got it back to Harry Oliver on that left boot. Works it up to the wing. Free kick going the way of the Giants. So they've got time here for one last attack before the main break. GWS trailing by 25 points. It's with O'Halloran on the wing. He's turned it over, though. This could be devastating for the home side. Well gathered, though, by Laverde. Got it to Oliver. That's Harry Oliver. Now to Clayton Oliver. Long ball inside 50. Can someone take a mark for the Giants? Hamilton with a big leap off hands. Toby Green's there. Snap towards goal. Will it bounce true for him? Tom Stewart is able to gather. Chooses not to rush the behind. Instead sends it out to right half back. Strong grab taken by Jeremy Cameron. An important mark on the halftime siren. He's been one of the stories of this first half for Geelong. They lead by 25 points. A two-time Coleman medalist has played at centre half back. He's got 12 disposals and 10 marks, and he's been a big reason why Geelong take a 25-point lead into halftime here at the Sydney Showground.
1: And at 25-point lead, as Daniel Garb mentioned, 7-7-49 to 3-6-24. Goal kickers, firstly, for the Cats. Three for Ollie Dempsey and a Mark of the Year contender as well. Two for Sean Manor and one each to Ollie Henry and Ollie Wiltshire, who kicked his in that second term. Meanwhile, for GWS, the goal scorers so far, they had one goal four in that second term alone. The goal kickers, just the three majors so far to Callum Brown, Aaron Cadman and Toby Bedford. So the visitors lead by 25 points here. Very quickly, down to you, Phil Pryor.
2: Yeah, we're still waiting on an update on Jack Henry, who didn't return when he went down to the rooms to be assessed. And there have been a few players in the wars for Geelong, but we can get into that when there's time after the break.
1: Thanks, Phil. We'll get to your text shortly, as well as ABC News coming up at halftime. But the thoughts of our experts here, Alicia Eva and Joel Patfull on ABC Sport.
3: Yeah, well, it was a bit of a slog towards the half, the middle half. We talked about the both sides kicking 9 points consecutively, which dropped a bit of momentum for both. They're both playing that loose in defence, which we talked about a few times, and both teams struggling to work the ball through there. They were bombing it long, and that spare for both teams was being really effective. Sam Taylor's been great for the Giants, and Tom Stewart up the other end, and Jeremy Cameron that we've talked about, both being that spare for the Cats. But it was probably the Cats that moved the ball a bit cleaner, hit some targets inside 50 towards the end of that quarter and converted, needed something special from Ollie Henry from the pocket that kind of got them going again. And it's probably what the Giants are lacking, is that polish inside 50 and that ability to finish once they get it inside 50, whether that's a mark or, you know, a quick snap or someone who can finish. Probably Jake Stringer, the one that's missing down there. And even Cadman, I want to see him flying at the ball a little bit more and providing a contest. So a few things to work on from both teams, but still definitely a close game here. Only a couple of goals in it.
4: Yeah, I think Geelong have had 19 more inside 50s. So that's a pretty big number up until half time, and that's why Sam Taylor is the second leading possession getter on the ground from a Giants perspective with 18. Clayton Oliver, of course, leading the way for the Giants with 21. It just looks like the eye test watching live looks like, you know, both sides are winning contested possession wise. Giants are plus three contested.

0: Test of possession, ground level. It's looking like when Geelong win it, their handball chains are more effective than what the Giants are at the moment. So at a contest, the ball goes long to a contest. The ball is either marked by Geelong and then sent straight back in, or it's come down to ground level. When Geelong are winning it, their one handball is turning into two to three handballs, effective handballs, whereas and therefore leading to scoring opportunities. Now, not so much goals. We saw a lot of behinds that quarter. But it just seems like Geelong are getting really good representation at fall of ball and then able to kind of move the ball by hand more efficiently than what the Giants are at this point in time. From a Geelong perspective, Bailey Smith has had the 17 with, you know, 371 metres gain, 8 contested possessions. Max Holmes has been busy. From a Giants midfield, Oliver's been really, he's been really busy. Finn Callahan, we've spoken about the quality of player he is. He's been really well held by O'Shea Mullen.
1: So I must admit, when you pointed out to me at the start of the game, Joel, I thought it could be a bit of a gimmick, this, you know, Jeremy Cameron going to centre-half back. He spent the entire half. The reigning Commonwealth medalist has spent the entire half in defence, so I guess we assume it continues for the second half.
2: Well, you'd think so. I mean, I talked about it during that quarter, and it, I don't mind it as a gimmick, like you said. Get him involved in the game early, get a couple of touches, get him back in the game. But, I mean, for him to stay there for the whole half, I think it's a bit of a almost desperate act from Geelong, and a little bit embarrassing, I think, for him to spend that much and to be the loose as well. I think if he's playing key position and having a matchup down there, I don't mind, but he's playing as the spare defender, as a common medalist, All-Australian player, to go behind the footy. I don't see the sense in him staying there for the game.
0: I mean, to play devil's advocate to your point, Joel, the last few games you would argue Connor Iden has done a really good job on Jeremy Cameron.
1: Yep.
0: So do you throw a different look? And we saw his kick inside forward 50 to Ollie Henry. Joel, you mentioned when he's in the forward half how dangerous it is. So is it? Does he continue to play back? Does he come up onto a wing? Does he go forward? I mean, he's a magnet that you can move and he will impact around the ground. But I think it certainly would have thrown the Giants' defensive unit in terms of matchups and what they were expecting. It's definitely been a different look, but it'll be interesting to see what happens in the second half. Well,
2: yeah, I mean, I think you got to back your stars in, and he's such a good player that I would back him in to beat Connor Iden. Like, he might have got beaten once or twice, but he's too good, and I think it shows that the Cats are genuinely concerned about where his form's at and whether he can compete with the Giants defenders, so they're looking at another look, which is a concern going forward for the rest of the season.
1: It wasn't a high-quality quarter, that one. It was, 2 goals 5 to 1 goal 4. So just the total of, 3 goals in it, where the Cats extended their lead to 25 points at the major break.
3: They've lost 4 of their last 5. Perhaps they felt a little bit stale. He's the man you can throw around, and maybe it's just freshened the whole field up for them. I mean, a little bit Geelong.
0: And it'll be interesting. I mean, if the Giants pull back 4 quick goals, does he then swing back forward?
1: Yep.
0: So I think he does.
1: Yeah. On our way to ABC News, 0437 774 774. Oh, and the one-eyed cat says Bradley Smith showing signs that after being out that he is back up to the pace of the game and about to create big problems for GWS. Thank you, Owen, from Bruce Rock in WA. As I said, 17 touches. He does have the most disposals for them. It hasn't felt like he's imposed himself too much on the contest necessarily, but I'm sure there'll be still a half of footy to go here at the showground as well. That's still a lot of disposals and a half of footy. This hasn't felt like he's had the same sort of presence, I suppose, around the contest. Enjoying the call in Queanbeyan, says Anthony. Joel, 2 years at the Giants. How was that? Wasn't it 3 years you had at the Giants?
2: 2 years. I played two years at the Giants.
1: Two years. Okay.
2: It was good fun. Played some good footy, actually. Nice game there. It was a prelim final. So
1: fell in love with Sydney, and here you still are.
2: Exactly. Grateful for the experience.
1: Jan, if that's the case, I'll mention Jan's text regarding the MRO outcome. Paul says, I'm not going to say anything too in detail without sort of trying to, you know, I don't want to defame people here. I am liable for your text. Paul doesn't like the whole, outcome here, suggesting there's a Collingwood conspiracy. Jacko in Burswood says it's the right decision with Crisp. Andrew says, what was Frampton supposed to do? He gets 1 week, by the way. Just gift the lad a goal. Does that mean no defender can tackle from behind without risking suspension? Poor decision. He goes on to say that should the AFL copy tag touch footy and move to Velcro tags on the shorts, if a defender grabs the tag, it's a handover. Why not? Is there anything absolutely awesome, awesomely beautiful as corridor football, says our corridor football lover who texts in every game. Ask Alicia about her great

0: Do what?
1: Oh, yeah, it was a decent snap on the
0: Love
1: run
0: it.
1: Over the boundary, celebrated to the crowd that wasn't there.
0: And you had a depleted side. You lost by a kick to the mighty Brisbane Lions. So
1: yeah,
0: it's not a bad effort in the preseason.
1: Good hit out.
0: The AFLW Giants. Re-MRO and Curtis v. Chris Packle, West Coast supporter here, so I'd never been one to poo-poo the old Collingwood discount. Definitely valid. However, Curtis has been done for these dangerous tackles a fair few times now, even without the controversial one last year. Most other players seem to have been able to change the ways they're tackling overall, but not Curtis. If we want to stop seeing players medically retired or taken out for a season for concussion, we need to stop with the poor North Melbourne blah blah whatever. Stop giving people an out. Curtis is not doing the right thing. Not that he and or North Melbourne are involved in multiple coincidentally controversial bad MRO calls. Thank you for that. And Donnie in Spearwood says, again, it's more Collingwood conspiracy regarding the MRO. Thank you very much. Libby driving from Lightning Ridge to the Glasshouse Mountains and enjoyed the afternoon of footy as the reception has worked. It's working fine now. Thanks so much. And Fran says, thanks for the call and special comments. Enjoying the call. Go GWS. Crisp can keep going. Yes, he can keep his consecutive games run going after being cleared by the MRO for his tackle on Tom Blamires earlier. Here at the showground, it's the Cats by 25 over the Giant.
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0: And pass off in space now, overrun by Martin Angwin, troubled though by Wiltshire. It came to Fonte. No, it wasn't. Tackler is rewarded, holding the ball. 1-3 against the Lions last week. Wiltshire pops this through from point-blank range.
6: Well done by Toby Green. Found some space at centre-half forward. Got it to Bedford. The Giants need the next badly. That might have evaded Connor O'Sullivan. I think it has. And bounced through. Well, it was scrappy in the end, but crucial for the Giants.
0: Geelong go back inside 50, and it's marked in the pocket. It was a pinpoint kick to find the man down there in Ollie Henry. And he'll have it in the left forward pocket. Opens up the angle, Henry, and curves it around superbly. At last, the Cats have one. Well, peppering away.
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0: Time here at the Sydney Showground as your Saturday of footy on ABC Sport continues. Geelong leads GWS by 25 points at the major break. You're with Brett Sprigg alongside Daniel Garb, dual best and fairest winner at the Brisbane Lions, Joel Patful, dual All-Australian Alicia Eva, with Phil Pryor's contribution from the boundary as well. I did just see our good friends Ty Keneally and Jason Saddington walking along the boundary. There's, I guess it was like a little league thing. I don't think it was academies, although it might have been. we count those, don't we, in the academies, the under eights? They did give a wave. So they would have been in the box, I think, here with us, if not the fact they were required down there. So nice to see them. Things happening elsewhere, by the way. I mentioned earlier that the Saints beat Port Adelaide by 14 points at Docklands earlier today. Zach Butters headlines the injury concerns there for the Power, among other reasons, because it may well be his last game in a Port Adelaide jumper. That's an ankle injury, suspected syndesmosis. Mitch Georgiades concussion, Lockie Jones ribs. Jack Lukosius also finished on the bench with a leg injury. So the Saints led by 36 points at halftime. Port got within 3 points on three separate occasions in the second half, but never got their nose back in front. Cal Wilkie, 34 disposals, 16 marks, best of field. He got the 3 votes in the ABC Player of the Year. The Saints improved to 8 wins, 9 losses in 10th spot on the ladder as it currently looks. 14-point winners earlier, St Kilda over Port Adelaide at Docklands. I mentioned tonight, Carlton v Hawthorn at the MCG, Adelaide v Gold Coast in the City of Churches. You can hear either of those games via ABC Listen, our trusty app. Just stream ABC AFL or AFL Extra for a call of either of those games, which we'll preview a little later on as well. In the NRL, An all-time win for Cronulla. They beat the Dolphins 66-0. So their biggest winning margin ever at Dolphin Oval earlier up in Redcliffe. And the game happened.

0: Just next door here at Stadium Australia, Canberra 4 leads the Bulldogs 0 in the NRLW earlier today as well. Wins to, where are we? Round 2. Wins earlier to the Titans over the Bulldogs. West Tigers beat the Cowboys, and the Roosters lead Newcastle 6-0 in the first half across town at the Sydney Football Stadium. The World Cup, Garby, your World Cup is over. But, of course, so we have the semi-finals fast upon us. Of course, we'll see France play Spain in one of those. And then our final remaining four teams to the other semi-finalists. We've got, England up against... Norway and Argentina against Switzerland. So likely England, Argentina joining France and Spain in the semis?
1: Well, they're the two favourites. And if so, haven't we got a couple of blockbuster semis? And England, Argentina, you could probably make an argument as one of the bigger rivalries in world sport, certainly in world football. Can you consider the war history and the Falklands between the two nations, and then the Maradona hand of God, the David Beckham red card in 98? They dislike each other enormously. If they meet in the semi with France and Spain, who are the two best teams in it up to this point in the other semi, my goodness, we'll have two incredible games on hand. But England are going to get past Erling Haaland and Norway tomorrow, and Argentina the same against the Switzerland team, who are really good in the other quarter.
0: Geelong by 25 points here at the Sydney Showground. Your text welcome 0437 774 774. I omitted this part of Tegan's text earlier before news. The Occam's razor definition. Are you across the Occam's razor? It is Occam's razor is a problem-solving principle stating that when faced with competing explanations, you should prefer the simplest one. I think I agree with that. Okay, if you keep getting banned for dangerous tackles, it's probably because you're tackling dangerously. Regarding Paul Curtis and his repeat infringements there, and Jack Crisp cleared, by the way, by the MRO for his tackle on Tom Blamires out of last night's game. Alicia, Eva, Joel Patful, where's this game going?
2: Well, Finn Callaghan started forward, and O'Shane Mullen's gone with him. Just to point that out, but big second half underway for both sides.
0: Jez has still gone back, so Daniel Garb, second half underway.
1: Giants trying to get Finn Callaghan into the game. O'Shane Mullen doing a brilliant job on him so far. Cats up by 25 points. Here's Bailey Smith on the run. 40 out. Slots it. Brilliant start to the second half for the Cats. And Bailey Smith, with 18 disposals to his name, now has a goal to boot. But there is a casualty behind play for Geelong, and that's Tanner Bruin. And there is a couple of concerned teammates standing around him, Max Holmes and Ollie Dempsey. Big goal by Bailey Smith to send Geelong out to a 31-point lead. Bruni's back to his feet. That's a good news in terms of it not being a muscle or a ligament injury or a bone injury of some sort. But he did
3: dump get tackle,
1: thrown into the turf by Toby Bedford, and that is likely to be looked at. Bruin, though, seems to have shaken it off to a reasonable level, and that might save Toby Bedford. Cats lead, though, by 31 points. Smith finishing off the play.
0: What's the Occam's razor on that? What does our man razor think? That's what I want to know. 31 points is Geelong's lead here. So a goal from that very first stoppage. Bailey Smith and now Neil. Shucks away Clayton Oliver. Smith gets involved again. Tumbling kick inside forward 50 here for Geelong. Bouncing down there towards Blitzarves. Knocked back here in the path of Bruin. He sends Geelong back towards that goal square. Up in front, down there again. It was Ollie Henry. Martin can't get hands to it. Himmelberg does for the Giants. Ash spun a full 360 in the tackle on the goal line. And Himmelberg runs it out of bounds for a throw-in.
3: Well, two huge centre bounce clearances for the Cats, straight down into their forward 50. Exactly what the Giants don't need. They need better field position. Get it up the other end of the ground and hold it in there. 42 inside 50s now for the Cats.
1: Shannon Neal resting with Briggs. Briggs palms it down. Well done by Iden to get to the footy first, but a strong tackle by Nevitt on Angwin to lock it up. Inside forward 50 for Geelong. 31 points their lead by. Trying to break this run of poor form, the Cats. Oliver clears defensive 50. Blitzavs is there. And he's able to spoil it away from Cal Brown. The two number 46 is going at it. So a boundary throw in just forward of the wing, right next to where Phil Pryor is sitting.
0: In fact, back to you shortly.

0: midfield. And we'll toss it back in on that member's side. Blitz halves. And Oliver left it behind. Nolan's hand pass off the deck, went off the face there of his teammate Blitz halves. Now Clayton Oliver gets involved for the Giants. High spiralling ball towards half forward. Cadman taps it out in space. Green gets it in front of Humphreys. Toby Green is under some pressure and his hand pass went straight to his good mate Jeremy Cameron, who just thumps it beyond defensive 50 here for Geelong. It's a hot footy on the outer side, won by Dempsey. Off here to Holmes bursting by, and now again here tackled is Neil. Dempsey gets involved again, spun down by Thomas. Holmes, it's a whistle on play here coming back for a hold that will go the way of Geelong and Ollie Dempsey.
1: Geelong were able to win that contest there with a lesser number. So their hunt around the contest has just been a bit better than the Giants.
0: It's picked off inside 50 here, so Fonte off here now to Gothard. Little 1-2 hand pass. Gothard now provides some support there with Callahan. Umpire's going to pull him back here for a throw. Well, sort of a tap, but more of a carrying motion. So incorrect disposal. Geelong ball at half back with Mullen going wide to find Cameron.
2: Jeremy Cameron playing out of defence this afternoon. Possession number 15 for him. He's guided towards half forward. Sam Taylor, full-chested, comes out to meet it, leading the back line with aplomb this afternoon. His 19th disposal coming up. So there's two shy of his career high, Sam Taylor.
3: Well, the lucky they had him out there today. He's been fantastic down back.
2: And he's great seeing, watching back at his best, the two-time All-Australian. The Giants trying to generate some run out of half-back, but Fonte's turned it over. Picked off by Kolodziejczyk. Now at half-forward, Jack Martin taps it to himself, but might have done a little bit too much. Teammates are trying to alleviate the situation. That was Atkins, now Humphreys, and he's well tackled. So the Giants were able to drive Geelong back there. And Brown wrapping up Humphreys. They'll have a ball up at centre half forward for the Giants to trail by 31 points.
0: Up it goes. Briggs palms it down. Bowes burst through stoppage, though, and he's grappled immediately by Angwin. Umpire says holding the ball. Ryan Angwin does it here for the Giants. It's his 14th game this year. The most he's played in a season is 15. That was a few years ago. One of those fringe players on their senior list. Angwin goes inside 50, trying to find Stringer. Chopped off down there by Humphreys, who turns tackler down there as well on O'Halloran. Ball jars free now for Stringer. Spinning through traffic now, Kolodziejczyk dispossessed. Hand passed out there by Nevitt. Humphreys off the deck, off to Holmes, and now Smith from right half back to one-on-one. Down there in the contest, Laverde is there with Ollie Henry. Room to bounce and go inside 50. Not quite a neat kick, though. Himmelberg's there first in the contest with Dangerfield. Paddled back there in the path of Laverde. Out of a tackle. We'll come back here for a hold. Giants free kick. It will be with Lockie Ash at centre half back for GWS, who trail by 31 points. 6 minutes played, third term.
2: Ash up to half forward. Cal Brown takes the mark, opposed to Jeremy Cameron, and plays on quickly. Gives it to Toby Green. The skipper assesses his options. Long ball looking for Stringer. He'll take the mark. Didn't take it on the second attempt. Had the perfect sit, but then out of nothing has a shot on goal, Jake Stringer. But it misses to the left-hand side. So Stringer with a couple of behinds, only three touches this afternoon after kicking seven last week. Probably should have taken the mark on the second attempt. Cats lead by 30 points.
0: Phil Pryor on the boundary.
4: Yeah, Geelong have only come out with the four on the bench in this third term. Jack Henry will not return to the field tonight as a precaution following a knock to the throat.
0: Okay, thank you, Phil. Repeating earlier, Mark O'Connor was laid out for quad tightness. Cats go inside 50 here. Low ball, Neil to Dangerfield. Tumbling kick from the pocket. Doesn't quite have the angle. Picked up there by Thomas on the last line. Lockie Ashken burst away. Shows good pace. Off here to Bedford. And now by hand again here to Harry Oliver. Back to Bedford. Middle of the ground, Clayton Oliver. Now Ash still going. Sweeps it wide now for Roustan. Giants on the entry with Roustan. Have a look from 48, son. Goes toward the pocket. Two on one. Up there, Cadman couldn't get there. Guthrie will rebound now for Geelong.
2: That was the Orange Tsunami at its best. Beautiful run out of half back, but Roustan failed to cap it off with a kick. Holmes goes short to Blitzavs, and now Bailey Smith marks on the wing.
1: Just corridor ball use. I think there was a text message. Oh,
0: we have a serial corridor fan on our text every single game.
2: Cats move it on through Guthrie. Inside 50 they go. Himmelberg is back there and he takes the mark uncontested in front of Ollie Henry in the end. Here's Angwin.
1: He had nothing to kick to.
2: Crappy kick. Should be turned over. And Sullivan's there. Cadman did well to make a contest. And now Oliver has it at half-back. Can't quite release it, though. Well done by Holmes to win it back. Got it to Kolodziejczyk by hand to Humphreys. Managed to get the hands free and move it forward, but it's over the boundary line now. Forward of the wing. A throw-in just outside 50 for Geelong, who lead by 30 points.
1: Well done, Clayton Oliver, then. Giants were, I think it was a 4v2 Geelong's way then, and he just willed himself to just get a few repeat tackles in. He's blown himself up now, but he started well this third quarter.
5: And the Giants run down this deficit. 30 points the Cats' way. It's come back in a field of play and now a high tackle. Ooh, a bit of afters here with Rouston down there initially. It will be awarded the free kick. And now Bowes and Angwin still wrestling as Rouston gets to his feet at left half back. Pete from Footscray says, Occam's razor, otherwise known as the KISS principle. So keep it sweet and simple or keep it simple, stupid. This kick not so simple here for Rouston. It bounces out of bounds for a throw-in. Geelong ball at right half-back. I've never heard Occam's razor before. Have you heard the term before, Gardy? Occam's razor? No.
2: So I have.
5: No, I'm glad it wasn't just me. Kolodziejczyk retreats inside defensive 50. Toby Green makes the contest down there on Zach Guthrie. Gives away the free kick. So the Geelong defender. So the Cats by 30 points. Riley's on his way home from umpiring local footy in Northern Taz. Loving the call. Go Cats! Thank you, Riley. 0437-774-774. Bailey Smith kicks down the line to find Humphreys, and the Cats are away.
2: Getting busy, Bailey Smith. Plenty of the footy now.
1: Oh.
2: Humphreys' kick. Well spoiled away by Shannon Neal, by Sam Taylor, who has been fantastic throughout this game for the Giants. But his team has a lot of work to do if they want to keep their four-game winning run going against Geelong. Trailing by 30 points.
3: They do. It's that forward structure. They need to have a look at what's happening forward of the footy. They're getting inside 50s but can't finish off their play. That last kick inside 50, struggling to find a target.
2: And Tanner Bruin is in trouble. He's going down to the rooms now. Perhaps a bit of a delayed impact from that head knock. The dangerous tackle from Toby Bedford earlier on. So that could be an interesting story. And he doesn't look like he's in a great way, Tanner Bruin, as he heads down to the rooms.
1: You're right, Joel. The Giants aren't able to find marks inside forward 50. I mean, Cadman's doing a good job of bringing the ball to ground, as is Jake Stringer, but they're just losing it at ground level as well.
5: They lost it here as well through Ryan Angwin. Trying again, Finn Callahan. Got some kind of kick away. Bowes there, collected by Hamilton. And we'll ball up again, members' side of the ground. And by waste no time with Briggs and DeConing in the ruck. Mullins kick smothered. Gathered here by Laverde, fires out the hand pass. Got some dash going here through Angwin, the Giants, from just forward of halfway. 3-on-2, loose man in there. Well, dropped by O'Sullivan. Cadman spins through, check side, might bounce toward goal, and took an unkind bounce for him. Out of bounds here, and no change to our score. Just the one goal in this second half so far, which was Bradley Smith's goal in the first 30 seconds of the third term. Phil Pryor on the boundary.
4: Yeah, there's some extra context with Tanner Bruin, who twice in that first half had quite lengthy assessments down on the bench. He didn't actually take part in the last 15 minutes of that second quarter with some kind of hip flexor issue.
2: Cats out by 30 points. Ball in dispute, inside attacking 50 for the Giants. Nice tackle by Cadman to lock it in that area on Humphreys. We'll have a ball up. We need the next one desperately. GWS. Briggs tries to tap it over his shoulder to the on-running Toby Green. The ball is locked up once more. He's battled away well, Kieran Briggs. It's DeConing now, one of the rotating Geelong ruckmen. Here's Toby Green. Just a high up and under. Didn't go very far. Evades everyone and eventually it is knocked through for a rush behind. So the lead is 29 points in favour of Geelong. You look pretty comfortable in the manner in which they're defending it right now, Alicia Eva and Joel Patfield.
3: Well, the one thing you know against Geelong is they want to get Tom Stewart as a spare. So everyone knows that going into the game. The Giants just don't have a plan for that at the moment. They've continually bombed it inside 50, whether it's Stewart, whether it's Cameron O'Sullivan, they're just getting loose and creating that spare behind the ball, and then they're using it on the way out. The Giants need to come up with a plan on how they can fix that.
5: Free kick against Jack Martin, or against Brian Angwin, going the way of Jack Martin, and he'll throw it across. Defensive goal here for O'Sullivan. They'll choose the outer side here, Geelong. Dropped out there by Guthrie. Bradley Smith bursts with the tackle of Jack Au, and will ball up again on that southeastern wing of the Sydney Showground. 13 minutes played in this third term. 8-7-55 plays 3-8-26. That's Geelong's lead so far. Dempsey battled it down there towards O'Sheen Mullen. Manor bursting by on that left peg inside 50 as Ollie Henry dispossessed. Thomas Hampass also a shocker. Henry was taken high. Free kick Geelong. 60 out from their attacking goal at the Olympic Stadium end. 29 points their lead. Bailey Smith onto it now. Let go from 55 towards full forward. Nevitt in the contest. Got a shove. Another free kick going the Cats' way. And more opportunity here for Geelong to extend their game-high lead midway through this third quarter.
3: Well, it's a bit lazy there and almost dangerous, the push in the back into Laverde. The contest. Yeah. But was it Laverde or Angwin almost, I think, coming off the wing might have pushed him into the
5: contest. Oh, yeah, Angwin so pushed him from behind.
3: In the goal square.
5: Laverde, yeah. He got sandwiched between them, did Mitch Nevitt. Only his second game this year. His first since opening round. And he pumps this through. A Geelong second goal of this third term. And they extend their lead now to 35 points. 9-7-61. So the Giants are 3-8-26. 14-minute mark of this third quarter. Saturday, 40 on ABC Sport with Alicia Eva and Joel Patful.
1: Well, a nice finish there from a pretty simple set shot. But, look, yeah, shoved in the back, Ryan Angwin. Look, what do the Giants do for the remainder of this third term? They're actually winning clearances, the Giants, which suggests that they're getting territory, but it's just this forward 50, forward connect that's really, really breaking down for them. And Geelong just seem to be able to move the ball too easily on turnover. What does Adam Kingsley do? Do they equalise numbers? Do they send someone to Tom Stewart? It's going to be really interesting to see what happens in the next 10 minutes.
3: Well, their basic skill levels let them down at the moment by hand and by foot. So there was a turnover around their defensive 50 that time, which forced the ball back inside 50. Just that basic skill, chaining those possessions out of their back halves, letting them down.
2: Bailey Smith, 7 disposals, 263 metres gain, 2 score involvements and a goal in this third term alone. Having a big impact when it matters. Cats up by 35 points. Giants need to get moving quickly. Here's Harvey Thomas on the wing. Goes back to Rouston, over the top to Briggs. He'll pump it inside 50, the big ruckman. Who can fly for GWS? Cadman's there. O'Sullivan does well to punch it away. Gothard will snap. But it was touched off the boot. The kick was impacted. And Dempsey, in line with Cameron, were able to move it out of defensive 50 for Geelong. O'Sullivan tries to slap it forward. Didn't connect. Gathered by O'Halloran. Got it to Gothard. Evaded the tackle. Now to O'Halloran. There's a shot off a step from just inside 50. Hits the post. And he's looking pretty good. But just hit the woodwork. Xavier O'Halloran's effort. Cats lead is 34 points. We've gone 60 minutes in this third term. Saturday footy on ABC Sport.
1: Joel, to your point then, in terms of foot skills and fundamentals, the Giants really seem to be missing Lachie Whitfield tonight. We know the Giants don't want to kick long down the line because there's an outnumber. Just having that elite ball user across half-back that can find those shorts, they're definitely missing him tonight.
5: Members side, Nevitt, Manor, and now Holmes on the outside. Room to bounce and now kicks up to the flank. Dangerfield from behind on Laverde. Spills to Taylor. Laverde back here. And the Giants can release from half-back. Briggs takes the mark on the wing members' side. Toby Green, from a standing start, collects it and just slows things down. For a moment here, the Giants skipper. High ball inside forward 50, trying to find Cadman. It's picked off by Humphreys. It's intercept ball at both ends. It's been a high-quality game, must be said. But the Cats do lead by 34 points, 17 gone in the third quarter.
2: It's taken over the boundary line on the outer side, so we'll have the throw-in. Dempsey there in front of Iden. Jake Stringer can't get into the game at all. 3 disposals, 2 behinds after kicking 7 last week. They need something from him, don't they, to try and spark the side.
1: Yeah, he's almost got a lead up through the spare numbers. You know, a lot of the time he may not get used, but at least it kind of takes the eyes off. It takes the spare, the Geelong spare who's sitting back in the hole, he has to then start worrying about what Jake Stringer's doing if he's leading up through him.
2: Another ball up on the wing. Canelio just 6 touches. Harvey Thomas just 8. Cadman has been quiet as well. And Callaghan, well beaten by Mullins so far in that tagging role. Here's Dangerfield inside 50. Did well to get the arms free opposed to Iden. And then bodies fall on the football. We'll have a ball up 40 out from the Cats goals. They lead by 34 points. Here's Brett Spriggs. Saturday footy on ABC Sport.
5: Feels like nighttime footy now. Cool but sunny day here in Sydney. And Jack Owl in his second game works it away to his fellow debutant from last week in Hamilton. On the outer wing here for the Giants. A bit of a tussle there with Stringer and his opponent, Collar Jasny. Onto it though, first blitz halves. Hand pass out in space. Stringer still running. Humphreys brings him down up against the boundary line. That will be thrown back into play for a forward 50 stoppage for the Giants.
3: We did well to force an inside 50 stoppage there. Jake Stringer actually ran under his footy and was outnumbered with that Geelong spare. But that's what they need. Hold it inside 50, create a stoppage, build the pressure from here.
5: As we approach time on here in a somewhat lackluster third term, the Cats continue their dominance in the game. Cameron sockers it away beyond defensive 50. Fonte is there first for the Giants. Run down by Dempsey. Had opportunity here. Umpire says play on. Canelio receives a hand pass. Tumbling kick back to half forward. Onto the chest of Mark Blitzarves where the Cats will start again from half back.
2: Geelong with all the answers. 19 minutes gone in this third term. They lead by 34 points. Lost 4 of their last 5. This could be a really big win for Chris Scott's side. Plenty of time, of course, still left in this quarter. Never mind the fourth term to come. Ball up, out of sight, on the logo on the wing.
1: They've got 2 spare behind the ball, Geelong.
2: An advantage paid to Callaghan with a rare disposal, but he just blazed away. You know, Sullivan just dropped off Cadman superbly and took the defensive mark. Once again, the Geelong defence intervene. Here's Humphreys, who takes a bounce, and now a second at half-back. Just chips it over the top and finds Blitzavs out on that long lead in game number 309, marking on the wing while sliding on his knees.
5: Blitzavs, hand pass off to Stewart. Driving ball inside 50 here for the Cats. 3-on-2, strong pack grab from Joe Fonte. The man they call Fontempelli or Smokin' Joe, Garvey. West Australian goes inside defensive 50, Himmelberg. Still, by the way, is third in the comp for defensive one-on-ones, Harry Himmelberg. One of the Giants veterans goes beyond defensive 50. And a leap down there, Hamilton from behind on Guthrie. Guthrie follows up at ground level off to Dempsey. Hurried kick inside 50. Awkward work there for Himmelberg. Toad Ford. Opportunity here now for the Cats and Ollie Henry. He's taken out of the contest, though, as... O'Halloran just drives it down the outer side of the ground. One-on-one. Stringer in the contest with Cameron. And Cameron, with support from Martin, gets it back and points his kick toward the outer side. Only bounces as far as Canelio. Just got a hand pass away for Brown. Links up there with Hamilton. Canelio still running from forward of halfway. Stringer marks. He's still 70 from goal, though, here for the Giants. So Cabin by himself inside 50, but he goes into the pocket. And it's a low ball marked by Toby Green. Green can set it here ever so slightly. It's not quite an improvement there on the angle, but it is on the distance for Goffard at right full forward.
1: It was actually a much better build-up play then by the Giants because they actually ran with the footy and drew up those spare Geelong defenders. It meant that they weren't fighting 1v2 in their forward line, the Giants.
5: So Felix Goffard among their 3 inclusions tonight. The Giants, left foot snap from the far side of the ground, misses. Another opportunity wasted here for both sides, really, but the home side. 3-10-28. They trail Geelong, who are 9-7-61. 22 gone in the third quarter. Saturday footy on ABC Sport.
2: Tough angle, but kickable. They needed that, the Giants. And Max Holmes is allowed to run all the way out from his defensive goal square. Outside defensive 50 and kick up to half forward. Dangerfield flew, couldn't take it. Bowes just dribbles one inside 50. Gathered there by Manor. Gets it back from Henry. Run down by Angwin, but got the hands free. The tackle didn't stick. Kept running on. Sean Manor and kicks the goal. His third. That's the best of the lot. And maybe the best of the game. showed supreme strength, Sean Manor. The Giants fans don't like it. They thought it was holding the ball, but the tackle never really stuck. And he was able to break free, steady himself, and kick on the snap from the right forward pocket. Brilliant goal, Sean Manor.
3: Yeah, it's a goal. He shows the confidence and the strength that he has in his ability to get up and fight through the tackle. He just didn't accept the fact that he'd been tackled. He was actually on his knees, got up off the ground, never really completed the tackle, did he, Angwin and Manor? And then just to finish it off, it's a check side.
2: While his shorts were down.
3: With your shorts down around your knees. So that's one of the best you've seen.
1: That is an outstanding goal. He celebrates with his shorts still pulled down too. That, I mean, he is such a danger player inside forward 50. Wow, what a goal.
5: Now four goals in a row. Like the side of half-time, the Cats to lead now by 39 points here at the Showground. From the restart, out to meet it, Thomas. In fact, it was Gothard for the Giants. They go back inside 50, but Dempsey does mark inside the defensive 50 for Geelong. Kick a little dicey, but De Koning makes a towering grab here just near the bullseye. Lays it off by hand to Humphreys. And Humphreys to half-forward, spilled by Nevitt. Anglin got the pressure on him. Bedford, hand pass off to Fonte. Couple of hand pass in the chain here now for Lockie Ash, and now he sends his kick wide to Gothard in the contest as Stewart came late. Gothard can't get the footy to his boot. Stewart might win out here, the veteran, and Gothard does in fact get him out of the football. So his handball picked off though, only as far as Stewart. Fair dinkum, this is not a high quality game of disposal. So it's going to be a throw in on the outer side, just end to end stuff. But the Cats, of course, making the best of it. 39 points their lead as we've now hit time on. 24 minutes gone in the third quarter. 10-7 plays. 3-10 at the Showground on ABC Sport.
2: Cats in full control. Bedford and Mullen. Mix for the boundary line. Ball stays in. And it's centred for Lockie Ash. Can he give the Giants some sort of run out of half-back? Kicks it inside 50. Cadman opposed to O'Sullivan. It's been a really good battle. O'Sullivan's definitely got the honours so far. Ball spills free. O'Halloran does well. Just to circle 360 and then spot up Jake Stringer with a lateral kick. And Stringer, who's been really quiet this afternoon, will kick from 50 directly.

0: third best return in history. And now he's got his 36th for the campaign. And first, crucially, of this game. Just to give the Giants some hope. Stringer finally imposes himself on the contest. And the margin is back to 33 points in favour of Geelong. 25 and a half gone in this third quarter. Down to Phil Pryor on the boundary.
1: Yeah, I referenced the treatment of Tanner Bruin, who received all that first half treatment, and he's now being assessed in the rooms. Jack Henry ruled out, of course. Three other Cats received lengthy treatment in that first half as well. Jack Martin has looked sore on the bench. The rest of this game could be a real test of character for Geelong if the Giants can get a real roll on and eat further into this 33-point deficit.
2: We have seen the Giants run down those deficits before. And also have them run down with them in front. So it's the modern game, isn't it? Seesawing momentum. But 33 points remains the Geelong lead from the centre restart. Still waiting for it to pop clear. Oisin Mullen lays the tackle. Ball up. Just as well for Jake Stringer. I think he was in danger of playing fullback next week if he was goalless, a la the Geelong rule with Jeremy Cameron this week. Down it comes. Bailey Smith first hands to it. Hurried kick. Tumbles inside forward 50. Chasing it there is Ollie Henry. And now Laverde gets there for the Giants. Off here it comes to Fonte. Ash bursting off halfback here for GWS. Kick towards a 2-on-2. Going up high in there was Guthrie. Stringer pulls it away here for Toby Green. He was run down front on. And a free kick. Given away by Guthrie, the Giant skipper. Just spears the pass inside 50 and finds the chest of Toby Bedford, who's 45 from goal on the 45-degree angle.
3: Well, that's the blueprint for this remaining 2 and a bit minutes and the fourth quarter. The Giants, when they win the ball back in their back half, they can't afford to kick long. They've got to put speed on the ball. They've got to use their run and carry. Lockie Ash off halfback. Importantly, what he does is he takes the ball off the line and takes it out to the open side. It means that if Geelong have a plus one, he's useless if he's sitting line to goal.
2: Bedford, it's an important goal earlier in the game. He kicks from 48 here. Looks pretty good. Don't snooze on the Giants. He's got two, and they're back with their 27 points as we approach the final change. 10-7 plays, 5-10, 28 gone, third term. Saturday footy, ABC Sport, Alicia Eva and Joel Patful.
4: It was definitely needed, and you're right, Alicia's Toby Green, he lowered the eyes and he hit the target. He didn't blaze away like they've been doing for the last 2.5 quarters. They're going to have to keep doing that because they don't actually have a tall target down there inside 50. The tallest forward they've got at the moment is Callum Brown. You've got Toby Green, Jake Stringer, a couple of smalls, Harvey Thomas, Clayton Oliver's down there as well. So they don't have a tall target that can bring the ball to ground, which has been the issue for the Knights. So if they want to keep scoring, they're going to have to lower the odds, hit that leading target, and hopefully they can finish.
0: Yeah, Cadman having a rest on the bench. O'Sullivan's had the better of that duel.
3: Finn Callahan on a wing now. He's
0: trying to
3: sure he ends up on ball.
0: Get into the game with Mullen doing an excellent tagging job on him. But the Giants kick two in a row. So the margin back to 27 points in favour of Geelong. And Holmes has been well tackled at centre-half forward for the Giants. Here's Thomas, tries to knock it forward. Was that holding the ball against Holmes? Some Giants fans certainly thought so. Humphreys under pressure. The Giants have woken up now. Can they add a third in a row? Thomas, look for O'Halloran. Missed the target. So Geelong just clears the area. Mullen smartly got hands on the football as it bounced towards the boundary line. It would have been a last disposal free kick had he not done that, the Irishman, who is having a fabulous game on Finn Callahan. And that's just another element to it. Cassidy by 27 points, boundary throw in four to the wing for the Giants.
2: The count's up against it with no Tanner Bruin, no Jack Henry coming off in this game. The laid out was Mark O'Connor with quad tightness. Smith gets the right side of the stoppage. Bowes sends his kick towards half forward. Marked down there by Ollie Henry. He's 55 from goal here for the Cats. Can they get one against this one of Giants momentum? Inside 50. Wanting to sit down there to Martin. Won't control it. It's off hands for a throw in the right forward pocket. May even be a free kick here going the way of the Giants. It will be because of the overzealous attempt on the shoulders there of Connor Ryden. So free kick for GWS as we approach the half hour mark of this third quarter. 27 points is Geelong's lead.
0: Iden's kick up to the wing. Cal Brown will fly for it. Comes to ground. Socket forward by Bedford. He's having a really good game, Toby Bedford, with a couple of goals. And then Hartley Thomas is able to

0: up Sean Manor, as the call from the crowd says, go to Specsavers, to the umpires. Not happy with the way in which the whistle's been blown this afternoon, the Giants faithful. The team trails by 27 points, late stages of the third term. Lockie Ash takes a mark just outside defensive 50, runs away from Dangerfield, now sends it up to the wing. Cal Brown's the target, punched away from him by Humphreys. Holmes is there, got it to Manor, back to Humphreys. A chance for the Cats to kick one before three-quarter time. If Manor can get free, he's well tackled by Briggs. A quick one perhaps from the Giants with the siren about to go. Cornelio, I think the siren's going to beat them. Thomas has taken the mark. Oh. And he'll have a shot from 55 out, but I'm not sure he's got the leg for it, Harvey Thomas. After the siren, Cats leading by 27 points.
1: Back him in.
0: And if the Giants are to pull off a miracle, this might need to go through. And if it does, there'll be a lot of energy around this place. And there's some spitefulness as well. Wrestling going on at centre-half forward. He goes the top, Harvey Thomas, but it'll fall short and be spoiled by some Cats defenders. So 27 points Geelong lead by, but there's some feeling here at the showground. Wrestling going on as the two teams make their way to their respective huddles. The Giants have breathed some life into the contest. Two late third quarter goals. Cats though lead by 27 points.
2: Sean Manor kicked his third goal in that third term for Geelong. Three goals for Ollie Dempsey as well in this game so far. Singles to Bradley Smith, who kicked the first goal of the third term. Mitch Nevitt also on the board. Ollie Wiltshire and Ollie Henry. Meanwhile for GWS, Bedford has those two goals. Singles also to Cadman, Stringer and Callum Brown. Across ABC Radio, News Radio and ABC Listen, it's the Cats who lead here by 27 points at the final change. 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
0: Cats up by 25 points. Here's Bailey Smith on the run. 40 out. Slots it. Brilliant start to the second half for the Cats.
2: Bailey Smith onto it now. Let go from 55 towards full forward. Nevitt in the contest. Got a shove. Another free kick going the Cats' way. Only his second game this year. His first since opening round. And he pumps this through. A Geelong second goal of this third term.
0: Dangerfield flew. Couldn't take it. Bowes just dribbles one inside 50. Gathered there by Manor. Gets it back from Henry. Run down by Angwin. We've got the hands free. The tackle didn't stick. Kept running on. Sean Manor and kicks the goal. His third. That's the best of the lot and maybe the best of the game. The ball spills free. O'Halloran does well. Just to circle 360 and then spot up Jake Stringer with a lateral kick. And Stringer, who's been really quiet this afternoon, will kick from 50 directly in front. The Giants need this one badly. And now he's got his 36th for the campaign and first, crucially, of this game. Just to give the Giants some hope.
2: Stringer hurls it away here for Toby Green. He was right down front on. And a free kick given away by Guthrie, the Giants skipper. Just spears the pass inside 50 and finds the chest of Toby Bedford, who's 45 from goal on the 45-degree angle. Bedford, it's an important goal earlier in the game. He kicks from 48 here. Looks pretty good. Don't snooze on the Giants. He's got two. And they're back with their 27 points as we approach the final change.
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2: 39 points midway stage of this third term, and the Giants, as you heard there, with those last two goals of the third quarter, 27 points at the final change. If you're listening through local radio South Australia and Gold Coast, you'll take the Adelaide v Gold Coast Suns game at Adelaide Oval coming up with Aaron Bryans and the team. All the rest of us head to the MCG for Carlton versus Hawthorn, and Lauren Borden is there. Loz.
5: Hello, Spree. Yes, we've got a couple of old rivals in Carlton and Hawthorn taking on each other at the MCG tonight. They're meeting for the 175th time in their history. It feels like a real marker for where Josh Fraser sits during his time as interim coach of the Blues. He hasn't lost while he's been in this position, but he does take on the third-place Hawks tonight. They did beat Geelong a little earlier on in his tenure by 4 points, and that was when everyone started to take notice of Josh Fraser and think, wow, is this a sugar hit with a new coach, or is it a little bit more long-lasting? They regain Harry Dean tonight, and they've given a debut to Flynn Riley, a big 290-centimetre mid-season draft.

0: pick. Pitnet going out with a hamstring injury during the week, and Lewis Young also went out for the Blues. Hawthorn, well, they returned from that strange old game in Launceston when they were down by 96 points, then kicks 12 straight to lose by 35 points. Their defence is strengthened a little with Jarman Impey and Carl Amon's return. Oliver Greaves will debut for the Hawks tonight. He's out of a powerhouse suburban club in Vermont here in Victoria. The rain hasn't started just yet here, Spree, but we're anticipating there's a fair bit coming in. It's probably only a half an hour or so away. So it'll probably be a wet night here at the MCG. A fair bit of rain predicted tonight. As you mentioned, listeners in South Australia and on the Gold Coast will head to Adelaide Oval after your match, where the fifth-place Crows are against the 14th-placed Suns, who haven't won in six matches there, the Suns. So that's where Adelaide and the Gold Coast will be heading. But of course, the majority of your listeners coming to us following your match, myself and Joel Peterson to call the game, Nathan Burke and Brent Harvey, our experts, and Tim Morgan on the boundary here at the MCG, Spriggy.
1: Thank you, Loz. So Carlton Hawthorn on ABC AFL, that button on ABC Listen, or you can follow Adelaide and the Gold Coast, regardless of where you are around the country or beyond. Both games available via ABC Listen. Earlier, the Saints beat the Power by 14 points at Docklands. Zach Butters headlines the injury concerns for Port, and there were a few of those in that loss. The question is here. Can the Cats at last prevail after four straight losses to the Giants? And indeed, of course, in the here and now, their 2026 campaign, they've lost four of their past five. Our experts here are Alicia Eva and Joel Patfield on ABC Sport.
2: Well, the Cats will be pretty happy with how the game's being played. They've played it on their terms. They've structured up how they want, and they've been able to move the ball forward pretty well. They've, at times, they haven't used the ball as well as they would have liked, but been able to score when needed. The Giants, on the other hand, they need to try something else. They need to throw a different look. They need to move the ball slightly different, get it back through the middle, get some quick ball movement, but they've got to use those shorts in between and stop bombing to that Geelong defence. It's absolutely dominated in the air. Like I said during the quarter there, Cadman's their only tool down there, and he hasn't really been finding his way to the contest. So they need to find different avenues to goal and how they can work that through.
3: Yeah, and just looking at the Giants walking out, Toby Green's going to this first centre bounce. Clayton Oliver's gone forward, so I suggest there'll be a flip at some point. But Snooze, Toby Bedford's in there. Someone needs to clamp down on Bailey Smith. Looks like young Jack Owl's going to him at the moment. Bailey Smith really lit it up in that third quarter. He kicked a goal, and I think he's leading all comers for Geelong with a 26 disposal. So he's starting to look really dangerous.
1: 27 points remains Geelong's lead here as we head into the final term at the Sydney Showground. Up it goes, Briggs versus Neil. Toby Green takes on Bailey Smith. Gets hands to it now. A little too low, the pickup there for Briggs. Paddled away here on that wing by Dempsey. And now Neil's kick hurried down the outer side of the ground. Sliding out to meet the football was Ollie Henry. Giants get hands to it now. High kick to half forward, crashing in. No mark paid there for Hamilton. Now it comes down to Jack Au. Puts his high kick inside 50. Back with the flight stringer. Hamilton still lurking. Holmes was holding him. Umpire says play on. In fact, now we have a free kick going the Giants' way. So a late call. And I fancy it's coming back to that contest there. In fact, Gothard's getting up. So it was Gothard who was taken high. It was a separate incident, but
3: shoulder.
1: It will be a Giants free kick in that left forward pocket. A chance for more scoring momentum here for the Giants.
3: Looks like his shoulder's actually out. I don't think he's going to be able to take this kick.
1: So Phoenix Gothard will keep a close eye on him. Hand pass. No, he tried to get the hand pass off to Toby Green, but the umpire has still had time off. So Gothard's just going to have some more medical attention now as the signal comes from the Giants skipper. And it's that left shoulder. It's just hanging there. And
4: I think he's in big trouble here. Phoenix,
1: yeah. Gothard. That does not look comfy.
3: Oof.
1: He came down on the tackle of Jack Bowes. That's why the free kick was given.
3: Very similar to Errol Goulden's shoulder injury early in the season. I think round one, where his arm is up in that stop sign position or that Y position, and then the weight of the defender that fell on him has just driven him into the ground, so that shoulder's popped out forward.
1: So it looks like the kick will come to Riley Hamilton after all.
3: He's in a lot of discomfort, Phoenix Gothard.
1: So we'll keep an eye on that with Phil Pryor at the boundary's edge, and the fans realise this is a pretty potentially serious situation as far as shoulder injuries go. Phil Pryor, down to you quickly.
5: Yeah, we'll obviously keep an eye on that one. Geelong will play the rest of this game with three on the bench too. Tanner Bruin officially ruled out. The reason we're still yet to determine, it looks like probably the Giants are down to four on their bench.
1: Okay, thank you, Phil. So here is Riley Hamilton, a Canberra lad who...

0: debuted last week, lining up for his first goal. He missed one earlier. His first goal in AFL footy. Opens up the angle. Right foot kick. There it is! And the orange jumpers envelop Riley Hamilton. First goal in AFL footy. And gee, it's timely. Margin 21 points now. Momentum with the Giants. 3 minutes played, final term. Saturday footy, ABC Sport. Joel Patful, Alicia Eva.
1: Well, he was probably held on to prior to that Phoenix Gothard incident. He probably deserved the free kick. So he ends up getting the shot on goal anyway. And a lovely finish on the right foot snap. Bends it around nicely. And as I suggested earlier in the game, when he did kick his first AFL goal, he would be swarmed by his teammates. He turns to the crowd and gets very pumped up, as he would be. So well done, Riley Hamilton. And just quickly, I dare say the Giants are down to four on the bench now because Phoenix Gothard went straight down. He didn't go through the interchange gates. He went straight across the boundary, unless rules have changed, and I'm not aware of it. If he was going to come back on, he would have to come through those gates, but he went straight down across the boundary into the rooms.
2: Here go the Giants. They've kicked the last three of the game, and they've won the clearance. Toby Green, spiralling ball. Cal Brown couldn't mark it, but he's able to chase it down and gather it inside 50. Gets it to Angwin. On the fly, it's across the face, and Hamilton almost took the mark down there. After kicking a goal a moment ago, he's crashed into the behind post, and we'll have a boundary throw-in. So the Giants surging here at the showground. Riley Hamilton, rat's tail and all, with his first goal in AFL footy to get the crowd going. Tapped by Briggs to Hamilton, wrapped up well. Got the hands free to Angwin. Now Cal Brown for four in a row for GWS. You betcha! Here they come in a big, big way. Cal Brown with his second. Geelong's lead is whittled down to just 15 points.
3: This is why they're so hard to get a read on, the Giants, isn't it? There's parts of this game where they look like they weren't going to get the ball anywhere near their forward 50, and then they get a bit of momentum, a bit of energy around the ball, a bit of intensity, and they go bang, bang, and they're right back in the game, and they're every chance. So, I mean, week to week, they're hard to read, but contest to contest, they're hard to read as well, aren't they? So if they continue to play this way, that high tempo, high intensity footy, they look great.
0: From 39 points, time on the third quarter, that was Geelong's lead, now 15 points the visitors' way. Momentum with the orange team. Restart back in the middle. Briggs against Neil. Neil wins it down there. First hands to it, Jack Au. Ash bursts off halfback. Fires the hand pass to Bedford. Fourth of halfway, the Giants go. Inside 50 again. Brown's down there with Stewart. Juggles the mark. There's Stewart out of bounds for a throw-in at left full for GWS.
2: 17 disposals to one in this quarter. Played 5.5 minutes. Incredible.
1: And Giants just winning the contested possession count. Plus 8 this quarter.
0: Briggs out of the ruck. Manhandles Neil. Follows up. Here's Clayton Oliver bursting by. Hand pass picked off by Tom Stewart. Gives it to the outside there for Lawson Humphreys. Geelong can rebound the footy.
2: Cats under pressure in a massive way. Up to the wing the kick goes. They've done well to win this contest. Through Ollie Henry. He's got no one forward of the ball though, so his kick runs over the boundary line. That'll be a free kick to GWS. And Connor Iden. He goes short. And finds Rouston. The Giants on the surge. Geelong need to find a way to get back into this game at the moment, despite their 15-point lead. Here's Briggs at half forward. Quick hands to Au. Now to Clayton Oliver. Bedford's free. Searching on it is Callahan. Hard work by Oliver. Just absolutely knocked over Jeremy Cameron. He's in a whole lot of pain.
0: Ooh.
2: Cameron's feeling his shoulder. It was a fair contest, I think, by Oliver. Smashed into Jeremy Cameron. We'll have a ball up inside 50. But I think Jezza is in serious trouble holding his shoulder.
1: I see.
2: And that could be him done for the game. Maybe the season. Bang from Oliver on him. And Cameron is writhing around in pain.
1: I'd say the collarbone or...
2: Now, he didn't catch the head. It was pure attack on the ball. But Jeremy Cameron has come off worse for wear in a massive way and is now in the hands of the trainers making his way off the field.
1: Sorry, Garvey. It's either a really nasty AC hit He's in so much pain there, Jeremy Cameron. But Clayton Oliver.
0: Who says the bump's dead?
1: Wow, what a contest.
0: Phil Pryor, the Geelong defenders running towards you.
4: Yeah, even the Giants fans all around are just, they've just completely stopped. Everyone's so flat. Now everyone is starting to applaud Jeremy as he comes from the field. You know, obviously, yeah, such a champion play for the Giants as well, and the fans are recognising that.
0: Ball back in motion, and it's marked out there by Harry Oliver. Left half all for the Giants. They trail by 15 points. They go inside 50. Briggs! Big grab in the pocket. He's 25 out. A chance for more Giants goals.
1: As he's lining up for this spring, I mean, he laid a really important tackle at the very end of the third quarter. He's gone up a gear with his intensity. His ruck work to start this fourth quarter has been really, really good, giving Giants looks on goal. So to get forward and take a mark like that.
0: For a handful, five in a row. Briggs doesn't let them down. Nice arrow celebration as well. A tribute we're seeing which transcends rugby league for Jai Arrow, of course, whose birthday is tomorrow, going through MND. That's a nice touch. But even better for the Giants is they lead, or they trail by 9 points. They were trailing by 39 points. Five goals in a row. Kieran Briggs with the latest of those at the nine-minute mark of this final term. 10-7 plays, 8-10. Phil Pryor on the boundary.
4: Yeah, as Jeremy Cameron walked past me on the boundary, he was pointing right onto the point of that left shoulder. So I reckon Alicia Eva might be onto it there with it. Maybe it's an AC thing, but obviously we'll wait and find out.
3: Well, you hate to see it, don't you? But, and I don't want to say it, but sometimes you don't want your best players down inside the back 50. Big one-on-one contest. Would he have been there? I'm not sure.
0: Big, I told you so, from Joel Papel on ABC Sport.
3: I don't want to say it.
2: Five goals in a row for the Giants. Geelong's lead back to 9 points, and the Cats are down to two on the bench. Jack Henry, Tanner Bruin, and now Jeremy Cameron, you'd imagine, out for the game. What a finish we have in our hands here. Saturday footy on ABC Sport. Here's Bailey Smith, though, to try and get the Cats back into the game. Bouncing ball in attacking 50. Angwin's handball missed the target. Dangerfield there, couldn't gather it. Angwin takes it over the boundary line. So we'll have a throw in. What feels like the first inside 50 for Geelong in this quarter. In fact, it is. Disposals 28 to GWS, 8 to the Cats. Geelong lead by just 9 points now.
0: Back in it comes. Up in front, Neil on the ruck. Down to Atkins, left a tackler behind. Hand pass to Manor. And he centres this ball towards the top of the square, schooled by Martin. Hilberg provides some support there on Ash, who just thumps it beyond defensive 50. Humphreys there in the contest with Cornelio. Loose man Toby Green from left half-back. Kicks high toward the outer side, and Stewart spills the grab. Holmes lurking. Cornelio gets there first, and he's brought down by Holmes and Stewart, and brought up on the outer side. Phil Pryor on the boundary.
4: Yeah, Phoenix Gothard just had ice put on his left shoulder. His arm is already in a sling.
0: Geelong by 9 points here at the showground. 11 gone final term.
2: To Koenig. Palms are down, but it's gone over the boundary line. Another throw in out of sight. Giants fans getting into it now. Plenty of Cats supporters here as well. They've made the trip. They thought they were leaving with 4 points. How quickly things can turn. Five straight goals for GWS. Koenig and Briggs go at it. Koenig thumps it forward. Manners there. Three goals to his name today. Shares it with Bailey Smith. And then a nice tackle by Jacko. In just his second game on Tom Atkins. And we'll have another ball up out of side. The Giants now with all the momentum, all the pressure. And crucially, the extra players, two of them in fact. Three Geelong players out for the game.
0: Now to Ash, and he bounced off the tackle of Atkins over the boundary line for a throw-in. Still waiting for a clearance from that outer wing. Every moment matters here, and it's an imperative game in this season, both of these sides. 1-7, the Cats. 7-9, the Giants. Manor lost it. Jack Owl burst through. So too Holmes for Geelong. And now Thomas is pinned out there by Bowes. Umpire says that'll be a ball up. There's a signal there for holding the ball. So Geelong at right half forward. It's a stoppage in their attacking half. 9 points their lead. De Koning slaps it to the outside. Onto it there. Bowes let it go there for Manor, who kicks on goal, out of bounds on the full. So a Giants ball it will be from that left back pocket. Momentum with them, 10-7 plays, 8-10. They've played 12 and a half minutes in this final term.
1: Interestingly, Toby Green stayed on ball and Clayton Oliver has remained up forward. Jack Owl started this quarter really well with the six disposals.
2: And they've got it again, the Giants on the wing. Here's Ralston to Stringer at half forward. He's taken the mark, had some separation, plays on quickly and thumps it long into attack. Top of the square, over everyone in that contest. Canelio gathers it. I'm not sure if he got boot to ball.
0: He's
2: the
0: not
2: umpires will converge. Canelio's not claiming it, but the umpire hasn't signalled a behind. I think he wants to know if perhaps the ball hit the post. This is a really interesting one, because Canelio doesn't seem to have any sort of inclination that it was a goal. Well, it's definitely a behind. It's off the feet of Tom Stewart, I think. So Canelio and Stewart were trying to get hold of the football. Canelio trying to get it down onto his boot to kick the goal. Stewart applied the pressure, and I'm pretty sure he got the last touch. It should be a behind to GWS, and the margin, you would imagine, will be just the 8 points in favour of Geelong.
1: God, he's done some amazing goal-saving efforts tonight, Tom Stewart, as per usual, but across all four quarters.
0: Five-time All-Australian, and of course, debuted at 24. Here we are 9 years later. So on that occasion, he does thwart the Canelio attempt at goal. 8 points. Here's Geelong's lead. 14 gone, final term. Ball in the hands of Tom Stewart. He'll just pump it long. Out of the D50. Up goes Toby Green. Spot from behind Nevitt. And now kick was spotted by Atkins. Bounce back for Briggs. Atkins tries again. Hand pass off here. And they got some dash going on. The kick does go wide of Dempsey. And it's out of bounds. So they'll come back here for a Giants ball. Inside the field of play, they come with Harry Oliver. On this member's side, dicey ball, made Iden work. Great pressure comes from Wiltshire. They go inside 50 here through Ollie Henry. It's a race on foot. Himmelberg's there in the contest with Jack Martin. Martin keeps his feet. Himmelberg goes down. Mopped up down there by Laverde. He does well for the Giants. And points his kick back to the arc of 50, where it's marked by Callum Brown. So they slow things down here. The Giants at right half back. The Irishman, big leg on him. Up to that member's side. Spoil from the back. It'll fall for Clayton Oliver. Pops the Giants hurriedly inside forward 50. Two on one. Stringer's outnumbered. Kept his feet. Bursting by Canelio. And Hamilton also comes by. Receives a hand pass. Open goal. Pops it through. Second goal for the second gamer. The Giants have kicked six on the bounce. The trail by 2 points. 16 gone, final term. Saturday footy, ABC Sport. Hang on to your hats. What a finish coming up here at the showground.
1: Well, it finishes with Riley Hamilton running into an open goal, but it probably starts with Harry Himmelberg's 1v1 win down in the opposing 50 against Martin.
0: He's still top three in the comp for one-on-ones defensively, Harry Himmelberg.
1: We're loving that tonight, Spriggy, but, you know, well done, Harry Himmelberg. That ball went inside defensive 50. They were both running onto it. He bodies, he wins a one-on-one. Laverde gets across, hits Callum Brown. Then they move the ball direct. Really important contest win by Clayton Oliver, who kicks the ball deep inside forward 50. Jake Stringer has the awareness to know where his help is, knocks the ball onto Canelio, and an easy goal for Riley Hamilton.
2: Six goals in a row for the Giants. A 39-point lead for Geelong is back to two. And once more, GWS goes forward through Bedford. This will be a free kick to the Cats, though. A last disposal free kick. Skewed off the side of Bedford's boot. It'll be taken by Blitzabs. Just outside defensive 50, left half back for Geelong. What a story here. The Giants look gone for all money. They've turned this game on its head on what feels like an instant. Here's Atkins, wrapped up nicely by O, but managed to get boot to ball and squeeze it forward to half forward. Dangerfield took possession, was taken over the boundary line by Laverde, who's been excellent down back for GWS yet again. And we'll have a throw in just outside attacking 50 now for the Cats at left half forward.
1: Just does the basics very, very well, Jaden Laverde.
0: Still a fair way to go yet in the game. De Koning wins it down here. And Manor can't keep it alive. Throwing again at left half forward for Geelong. And of course, have no Jeremy Cameron, no Tanner Bruin, no Jack Henry. All out injured. Jeremy Cameron, of course, the most significant of those with a left shoulder concern. He's been playing down back for all of today's game so far. Came off about 5 minutes ago. On the stoppage, Jack Au gets first hands to it. High kick up and under. Under it, Clayton Oliver. Does the groundwork too. Shares it to Hamilton, wrapped up by Blitzer. Umpire says, give it to me. Members side for a ball up.
2: But if they lose this Geelong and lose Jeremy Cameron for a significant number of weeks, there'll be a number of people saying, well, that's it for the Cats this season. They've lost four of their last five as it stands. They've got a lot of work to do to win this game. Only leading by 2 points now, after leading by 39 in the third term. Smith to Manor. Guides it to half forward. Taken out of the contest there. Was Laverde, in fact. With a good mark. Outside defensive 50 by the little man, Harvey Thomas. And here the Giants go again. Harry Oliver moves it laterally to Fonte, who takes the mark and runs. Kicks to half four. That's out of bounds on the full. His disposal is usually much cleaner than that. And the Cats will have a free kick from right half back.
0: Laverde still down, getting assessed on the field of play. So we'll keep an eye on him. Long tip it around here. So a defensive 50. Onto it now, Max Holmes. Goes bursting off left half back, and his kick will bounce toward the member's side. Kept alive by Laverde. Callahan off to Jack Au, and now Brown controls it just short of halfway. Giants go inside 50. Leading there is O'Halloran, and he marks 45 from goal. Worth remembering, the Giants have not been ahead at any stage today.
3: Well thought through there, Callum Brown. Had a couple options that he could have blazed away. Could have given the hands to Finn Callahan, but took it among himself to hit the target inside 50. And it's been good this last quarter. Provided the contest, he's been in the ruck for a bit, getting that ball going forward.
1: I'm going to back him in here, Xavier O'Halloran.
0: Birthday boy today, 26 today. He's come back for his 99th game after 2 months out with syndesmosis. Huge kick. After six straight goals, he kicks from just inside 50, and he sprays it left-hand side, minus score. It's a one-point ball game here. 10-7 plays, 9-12. About to hit the 20-minute mark of the final term here on ABC Sport, Dan Garb.
2: A thriller coming your way from the showground. Just 1 point. Geelong lead by. They drive it up to the wing. It's all GWS now. Punched away from the contest by Harry Himmelberg. And Bedford with a strong tackle on Guthrie on the wing. We'll have a ball up. The Cats down to just two on the bench. The big news, Jeremy Cameron out for the game after a vicious hip and shoulder by Clayton Oliver. It was fair to the wing. It's all GWS now. Punched away from the contest by Harry Himmelberg. And Bedford with a strong tackle on Guthrie on the wing. We'll have a ball up. The Cats down to just two on the bench. The big news, Jeremy Cameron out for the game after a vicious hip and shoulder by Clayton Oliver. It was fair. But it took Cameron out of this contest. Well done by Blitzav to take the mark at half forward. Give the hands off quickly to Holmes. Pokes it across attacking 50. Looking for Ocean Mullen. Didn't take the mark. Lost his feet. Managed to gather it on the turf though. Giants now under big pressure. Taylor lost possession. Is that holding the ball? Cats fans think so. Umpire says play on. Sweeping handball from Green, and here's Harry Rouston.
0: Rouston has some time now. Room to bounce. Looks at the options upfield. Goes towards half forward. Cutting across Stringer in front of Colajazdy. He kept alive by the Geelong defender though. Colajazdy sends it back to the members' side. Power intercepts. Back with the, that's Hamilton in fact. Back with the flight. Riley Hamilton. It was Sam Taylor-esque on the wing here for the Giants. The second gamer as they trail by a point. The Canberra lad goes up inside 50. Reaching from the back, Callum Brown. O'Halloran there for it. Can't quite get hands to the footy. Cabman, hand pass off the deck. Long have numbers around the ball. Bailey Smith can rebound the ball off half-back.
2: Stewart will fly and take the mark on the wing. He came off the bench, Tom Stewart, and read that superbly. Goes inboard and finds Dangerfield just behind centre-half forward. Plays on. Darts around Iden. Terrible kick from the champion. It's skewed off the side of the boot, but still sits up nicely for Manor. He lost his footing. Managed to regain it. Runs inside 50. Sean Manor, the Cats need this. What a goal! What a goal! He's got four. And that is just like the one he kicked at the other end of the ground where he lost his footing, was able to regain it, steady himself,

0: goal on the run. Huge moment for Geelong. Back out now to a 7-point lead.
1: He's a gun.
2: Wow, isn't he? There's not much else to say. Great call, Garvey.
3: He is a genuine gun. I mean, he's stiff arm Toby Green, taking them on. Just the confidence in his body and in his strength to take on those players. Know he's going to get tackled, but then break 50 and settle and kick an amazing goal. It's just good to see, isn't it? Mature age recruit comes into the AFL and dominates.
2: Oh, it's a good story, and what a great finish. He's just an excitement machine when that ball is in the forward half. Great finish, Sean Manor.
4: Mind your manners. Geelong by 7. Restart back in the middle. Atkins gets hands to it. Spun down by Bedford, and the umpire will ball up again. Some breathing space perhaps here. Plenty of time left. Geelong by 7. Pinballs around centre field. Bedford. Ash was almost run down by Nevitt. Lost the footy in the process. Martin. Pressure comes from Bedford again. Slide again. Sean Manor, the goal scorer. Kicks it down the outer side. Spilled by Neil. Briggs can gather now. Kick goes nowhere. Holmes tries to mark. Wasn't 15 anyway. And now Holmes gets a hand pass from Dempsey. Fires it back by hand to Smith. And now Neil. Fonte was in the back of him. Umpire lets them go here. Harrison Oliver keeps it alive. He'll argue last touch Geelong, but it will be a ball in at right half forward for the Cats, who lead by 7 points. 24 gone final term, Garvey.
0: Sean Manor, 30 disposals, 6 score involvements, 4 goals won. What a game he's having. And 2 of those goals, absolutely magnificent individual efforts.
4: Only passed 50 games recently. A third-year player. Oh, it is, in fact, reviewed. And it will be, as Harry Oliver was hoping, last touch Geelong, free kick Giants at left half-back.
0: It'll be taken by Harry Oliver. So the Cats stopping that run of 6 straight Giant goals through Sean Manor. Back out to a 7-point lead. Harrison Oliver to Toby Green. Now up to half forward, the Giants go. Well done, Cadman. Won the contest opposed to Colajasny. Got it to Cornelio from just outside 50. Himmelberg's taken the mark in the square. And Harry Himmelberg will kick this from straight in front, drifting forward from defence, and bring the margin back to a 1-point game.
2: Well, the reason I think that's come about, Garby, I think Geelong may have sent a forward behind the ball. What do you call this?
0: Himmelberg just pokes it through. No worries there. And the Giants get the goal back. The margin back to that solitary point.
2: So Himmelberg found himself forward. Whether he was equalising or going to play on that Geelong forward that may have gone back behind the ball just to give him some added security. But, I mean, Himmelberg's spent a lot of time as a forward, of course, as well. But, wow, what a game this has turned out to be after what was looking like a bit of a bleak third quarter.
4: Down to Phil Pryor on the boundary.
5: Jaden Laverde, the Giants defender, he was getting some treatment down here, but he's just returned to the ground and he's got the matchup on Patrick Dangerfield, one out in the goal square.
4: It is that kind of game for big moments and big players who embrace those moments. We're seeing Jeremy Cameron here on the big screen in the wheelchair. Coming out of the Geelong shed. So concerned with his left shoulder or collarbone area.
1: Tough game. Meanwhile, down back.
4: Ball back in motion. Toby Green wins the clearance here for the Giants. Sends them forward of halfway. Inside 50. Good spoil there from Guthrie. It forced to Clayton Oliver though. Off to O'Halloran from 40 out on the run. A little bounce into the square. No. Tom Stewart gets there first. And it's still a 1-point game Geelong's way. We've played 26 minutes here at the showground.
0: Clayton Oliver up to 33 disposals. And another big game for the Giants. And Himmelberg's taken the grab. The exiting kick from defensive 50 from Stewart. Marked by Himmelberg. Humphreys couldn't take the grab in the left back pocket for the Cats. Stewart there to help him. Now Smith didn't get good purchase on the handball. O'Halloran under pressure. Jack Martin puts a strong tackle on. And we'll have a ball up just outside attacking 50 for the Giants. They were putting the Cats under pressure and causing them all sorts of problems. Geelong lead by a point.
4: Up it goes. One to the outside there. Holmes brushes away the tackle. Kicks down the boundary side now. Smith from pressure from Bedford and Himmelberg. Oh. Holmes kicks smother though. Great work down there by the Giants on that western wing. And it will be thrown back in on this member side of the showground. 1 point is Geelong's lead. 27 gone, final turn.
2: Well, that smother came from Kieran Briggs, who's having some kind of last quarter. He's getting hands on hit-outs. Giants plus 20 in hit-outs, but he's just, his follow-up has been exceptional.
4: Umpire heaves it back in. Briggs does the right work here against Blitzarves. It's come away here as Rouston wraps up Ollie Henry. We'll ball up again.
2: Sorry, plus 10 hit-outs, I should say, not 20.
6: 27 and a half minutes gone in the final term. Don't go anywhere on ABC Sport. Geelong lead by a point as Callaghan sockers it forward. And the ball stays in. Inside attacking 50 for the Giants. Here's Oliver on hands and knees. Out to O'Halloran. Great tackle on him by Atkins, but Brown's marked it. Callum Brown. And he'll have a shot from 20 out straight in front to give the Giants the lead for the first time in this game.
2: Well, right on cue, I mentioned Kieran Briggs. At that stoppage on the wing, a set play, he has palmed that so nicely to Finn Callaghan, I believe, who was out in space. And that passage of play, well, Callaghan ends up soccering it off the ground. But just off the work of the stoppage, Kieran Briggs.
6: And it was Oliver again at the source of it, winning the hard ball. Callum Brown to put GWS in front. The crowd says it all. The Irishman has his second. And after trailing by 39 points in the third term, the GWS Giants lead by 5 points. 29 minutes into the final term here at the Sydney Showground.
3: Well, it's all about big moments, isn't it? And it's who can execute under pressure, the extreme pressure that's happening in the game tonight. You talked about the hit-out, thinking under pressure. Finn Callaghan, clean pick-up off the ground, gets the hands out, and then Callum Brown being able to hold that mark under extreme pressure as well. So some big plays, some big players stepping up when they need to, and being able to finish the goal under pressure as well. I was interested to see whether he was going to kick a drop punt or snap, because he is so good from snapping, but he was obviously backed himself in.
4: They were 39 points down, Tom, on the third term, the Giants. They now lead it by five. Centre clearance, O'Halloran bursts onto it. Couldn't get the hand pass away, though. Trying to provide support. Hand pass out to half forward, race on foot. Smith might get there first in the contest with O'Halloran, and now it's out of bounds. Was it towed away there by Humphreys? It can constitute last touch and a Giants free kick. No, despite the protest of Steve Canelio to the umpire. So a stoppage here right on the junction of 50. At the Giants attacking end, the home side leads by 5.5 hour mark.
6: Now, this could be one of the more memorable wins for the GWS Giants in recent times. And a devastating loss for the Cats, considering their lead, having lost four of their last five, and now with Jeremy Cameron off to hospital with his arm in a sling. But there is still time for Geelong to wrestle this lead back. Boundary throw in attack for the Giants. Briggs just works it forward. Cadman gathers it beautifully. One-handed. Bodies fall on him. Back to Hamilton. Gets it to Fonte. Wrapped up by Bailey Smith. They'll have a ball up. 30 out from the Giants' goals in attacking 50.
4: How do the Cats respond here? And now trail by five. Oliver bursts the stoppage. Clayton Oliver. Hand pass to the outside. Now a kick off here as Brown sends it wide to Himmelberg. He marks it right half forward. He's still 60 from goal. And the Giants control the game and the scoreboard only by 5 points. Himmelberg sends it deep. Players hit the deck. Some fly as well. Neil with the spoil. At the drop, it'll fall towards the goal line now. Holmes mops it up there with Dempsey. It bounced off the goalpost. That should be at least a rush behind. And it will be. The Giants now lead by six. 79 plays 73. 31 minutes gone on the final term.
6: And the Cats get something going into attack. As Sullivan gets it to Humphreys. Left foot kick. Mark not taken by Ollie Henry. They do well to lay a big tackle. Bowes on Himmelberg. Just forward of the wing. Ball up.
2: Dangerfield up at stoppage here.
6: Mullen tackled by Callaghan. And we'll have another stoppage. Time ticking down. It's still time remaining for Geelong to get back in front or draw level. The Giants by 6 points. So the draw is on now at the showground.
4: They've led by all of 5 minutes, the Giants, if that. Here comes Nevitt, kind of palatable advantage. Run down there by Bedford. Mopped up now by Himmelberg. Fires it back to Bedford. Pressure comes from Manor. And now Toby Green wrapped up. Was it high? Umpire says no. So a ball up again at

0: left half forward for Geelong, who trail by 6 points, who have now played 32 minutes in this final term. Neil versus Briggs, it's locked in to get at ground level. And Toby Green and Sean Manor, so who can work it clear? Giants at least have the advantage, lead by six. Overrun by Bedford. Might try again here for the Giants. In goes Toby Green. Hurried kick up in the air. Two on two on the wing. Who marks it first? Cadman can't control it. Bursting through Clayton Oliver. Callahan in support. Takes on Guthrie. It's come off Guthrie. It will be, though, just a throw in front of Ufield Pryor on the boundary.
1: Yeah, Giants coach Adam Kingsley has made his way down here. He's barking instructions. He's literally making the stoppage calls down here, trying to keep it tight.
0: How's his stress ball going?
2: He knows how big this is for his team. With Essendon to come next week, they can resuscitate their campaign, the Giants, so they can hang on here. The Cats move it forward, though. Bouncing ball to half forward. Taylor leads the chase and then puts a shepherd on for Laverde to gather it. He's turned it over, though. Mullins taking the mark on the wing. Kicks the Cats inside 50. It was touched on the boot, though. So Taylor couldn't mark it. Had to punch it away. Mullin with another good contest. Down to Ash. Works it out to Callahan. Throws it on his right boot. Up the wing, up to half forward. Cadman's there wrestling with O'Sullivan. And Cadman's happy to take it over the boundary line. The Giants leading by 6 points. 33 and a half gone in the final term here at the showground.
3: What I'm loving is, so Clayton Oliver started this quarter forward and he hasn't necessarily come back up on ball. He's kind of picking and choosing, but what he is offering is he's winning contested ball at full of ball, which the Giants weren't winning in that first half.
0: On the Giants skipper at Leisha Eber on ABC Sport, Clayton Oliver runs into a two-man tackle and he's brought down here. 60 from the Giants attacking goal. They lead by 6 points. Huge game for both sides. Long quarter as well expected because of the Jeremy Cameron delay because of his injury. And now blitz halves in the contest with Briggs. Nevitt dispossessed. Picked up here by Cal Brown. Hand pass to Callahan. Eyes the goals from 48 out. It's an unguarded square. And it goes all the way. A flying fin. Might just have sealed the game. GWS. Gee, what a show. The home side leads by 12. 34 and a half gone, final term. Saturday Twilight Footy here on ABC Sport. Joel Patfull, Alicia Eva.
4: Well, it's Clayton Oliver again around the stoppage. You're right, his contest at the ball, whether he's winning it or not, he's getting the ball out and he's getting the ball forward in the Giants' favour. Finn Callahan's been quiet all night, well held by Mullen and got his opportunity on the left. For the first time in the game, he's probably had 2 or 3 metres on his opponent, got goal side and was good enough to finish. The Giants take the lead. Continue to lead.
3: Every single Giants player got around him then. They know he's had a tough night with that O'Sheen Mullen tag. So a big moment for Finn Callahan. And there just looks like there's some confusion with the Giants' numbers behind the ball here.
2: Yeah, he's had a tough night, as you say. He's toiled away. I reckon that moment made it all worth it. Finn Callahan put the Giants 12 points up. Cats, though. Win it out of the middle through Dangerfield. They need the next one very quickly. Smith to Holmes. They can't get it free, Geelong. Now gathered by Atkins. Good tackle on him by Himmelberg. Superb, and he's caught holding the ball. Well, that might just about do it. Hasn't Harry Himmelberg put in a big second half? Brilliant rundown chase of Atkins. And now they can chip it around, leading by 12 points, the Giants. To Callahan he goes. This might be one of the best wins of the Adam Kingsley era. From where they were, 39 points down. As Callahan sends it to half forward. Stewart can't take the mark. Oh. Here's Clayton Oliver again.
3: He deserves
2: it. This would cap off his game. Dribbles it towards goal. And Humphreys is able to take it over for a rush behind. But that means it's 13 points. And that means it'll be 4 points for GWS. 4 coveted points from where they were.
0: Only won back-to-back games once previously this year. That was in round 11, round 12. So with a win against Freo last week in Canberra, they lead by 13 here. Atkins goes inside 50. It's intercepted down back by Cadman, who's playing in a fullback role. So he pops it down the corridor to his skipper and Toby Green. They take some time off the clock here, the Giants. And they'll celebrate this win, that's for sure. Callahan chips it wide to find Jake Stringer at left half back.
2: Jake Stringer, he's had a quiet game. He's the man who actually got the Giants going with that big goal in the third term. The Giants chant rings around the showground. Ash short to Iden. Back to Ash. They know it's done now. They were gone, GWS. Dead and buried. They kicked six goals in a row. As Taylor thumps it over the boundary line, he's been supreme yet again. Set the tone from early on. And now they lead by 13 points. Siren about to sound. And just wait for the roar here in Sydney.
0: Well, in modern footy, often you ride the waves. And sometimes it's a tsunami. And the Giants, with one of their best wins of the Adam Kingsley era, run down a 39-point deficit late in the third term to win here by 13.

trailed by 18 points at quarter time, by 25 at half time, 27 at the final change. That was because they kicked the last two goals of the third quarter. As I said, down by 39 points in time on of that third term to kick, what was that, Neon? They kicked eight of the last nine goals of the game to win here by 13 points, 12-14-86 to 11-7-73 in front of a raucous crowd here at the showground.

0: surrender, they did not. 13-point winners here in the end for the home side. 3 goals for Cal Brown, none bigger than the one which put his side in front late in that final quarter. 2 each, the first 2 goals of his career for Riley Hamilton, 2 for Toby Bedford, singles to Stringy, 1 in the end. Cadman Callahan, a key goal for him as well. And Himmelberg and Briggs also in the end for the Giants. For the Cats, who were beat up in the end, they've lost Jeremy Cameron, Tanner Bruin and Jack Henry. More on that in a moment. But 4 goals. He was remarkable, Sean Manner, with those 4 goals. And 33 disposals. 3 goals for Ollie Dempsey. Singles for Nevitt, who was a late in for Mark O'Connor. 1 goal for Matty Smith to go with his 32 disposals. Singles also for Ollie Henry and Ollie Wiltshire as well. But Chris Scott's men fade out in the end for their 8th loss. Now, I mentioned the context around their losses. So they had 7 losses before today, 4 of those by 9 points or less. This was 13, but still a very tight game here in which they couldn't convert that 39-point lead late in the third term. And the Giants get victory number 8 of season 26. Your experts here on ABC Sport, dual All-Australian Alicia Eva and dual Weston Ferris. And former Giant and Lion, Joel Paffel.
1: Wow. Where do we start with this one, Joel? In the third quarter, it looked like Geelong were going to get this game done. The Giants could not move the ball. We spoke about poor skill execution out of their back half. Tom Stewart and the Geelong backs were intercepting everything. And then with about 5 minutes to go in the third quarter, the Giants just changed their ball movement. They started putting speed back on the ball. Lockie Ash got going. Kieran Briggs really got going in terms of his work rate. Post stoppage, was following up around the ground level tackles. We saw Clayton Oliver get moved to half forward in that to start the last quarter, and Toby Green went on ball. And I just feel like, I mean, look at these numbers. The Giants win centre bounce clearance 7-0 in that last quarter. They win contested possession plus 17 in that last quarter. They win ground ball gets plus 12 in that last quarter. They win, and importantly, they win inside 50s plus 10 in that last quarter. So the stoppage work of the Giants, mids, Jack Owl, the second gamer goes in there. Kieran Briggs, I've already mentioned, he was outstanding. And I really loved the contested ball winning of Clayton Oliver, not necessarily as a mid in that last quarter, but across half forward, and that's where the Giants were breaking down for the first 3 quarters. And special mention to Riley Hamilton, who's on the big screen here, the youngster in his second game. He kicks 2 goals in the last quarter to really kickstart the Giants' momentum.
2: There was huge moments, wasn't there? And you're right, it looked like the Cats were going to sneak away with it and do it quite easily, but they almost let the foot off the accelerator and let the Giants back in. We know how quickly they can score when they get up and about and get some momentum. And the intensity that around the contest, like you talked about, just increased, and their confidence built as the game went on. So the Cats would be pretty disappointed with letting it slip from that point of view. But, I mean, you've said everything that I was thinking as well. I mean, the Giants around the ball, there was some huge, huge contest. Steve Canelio late was great.
1: Yep.
2: Had some big, big moments. Harry Himmelberg, we talked about how good he was off halfback and when he needed to win the ball, snuck forward, kicked the goal. But Riley Hamilton as well, he gave him a bit up forward, gave him a bit of a look and gave him that avenue through to goal that they were struggling to get for those first 3 quarters. So everyone stepped up. The whole team stepped up, and that pressure and intensity around the ball. And I think that's why the Giants have been so frustrating to watch this year, because you know that it's there when they can get everything together and play in that high intense, you know, high energy game. They're so dangerous. But for periods of that game, it just went missing.
1: And Geelong just couldn't get their hands on the ball in that quarter. Like, I'm looking at some of their numbers. So Ollie Dempsey only had the 2 possessions in that last quarter. There are 10 players who only had the 2 disposals that quarter from a Geelong perspective. Now, a lot of them will be forwards because the ball wasn't getting down into their forward half. So credit to the Giant mids and the changes that they made there to just give the game a different look. And, you know, for mine, I don't have the stats, but the eye test was they just started winning contested ball around half forward.
2: Well, they wanted it more around the contest. They were more invested in the game and they were harder at the contest. And sometimes that's all it comes down to. Clayton Oliver was said a few times, but some of his contests were huge. Whether he was getting their hands out or just wheeling the ball forward in their advantage was great.
3: It's such a big win for the Giants. So they're up to 11th and they've got Essendon next week.
0: Yep.
3: So they obviously go in raging hot favourites for that game. They could be back in the wild card positions with players to come back and lots of them of high quality.
0: Well, the Cats have now lost five of their past six and a five-day turnaround to Thursday night where they face St Kilda at home. They've got a good run home as well, but there's a bit to pick apart as far as the Cats injury list as well out of tonight's game alone, which is significant, and more on that shortly. But the winners, as the story here, the Giants by 13 points in the end. Crowd 13,821 as the victorious Giants are heading your way in the winners' rooms, Phil Pryor.
4: Yeah, that's right. Here they come. Big smiles on their faces. The change room is absolutely packed with Giants fans who have come down here cheering loudly. I mean, we're going to have to do a bit of a review because, my word, there have been some comeback wins at this venue this year alone. I'm sure this ranks right up there. 46 points in that last term to come home and storm over the top of Geelong. This is going to be a satisfying win and a loud and proud rendition, you would think. Here we go.

Phil, back to you shortly for some reaction from the winners' rooms. We'll hand you across to the MCG shortly as well for Carlton versus Hawthorn. Most of us heading there. Otherwise, listeners through South Australia and local radio Gold Coast are heading off to Adelaide Oval for the Crows and the Suns. And listeners on News Radio staying with us here until half past the hour as well. You're with Brett Sprigg alongside Dan Garb, Alicia E.

0: about Joel Patful and Phil Pryor, hopefully with a victorious Giant in those winners' rooms very, very soon. Some big moments in there, Alicia. I mean, it's, you mentioned the Briggs smother on the wing here. Riley Hamilton's couple of goals, which both came late in the game when the things were on the line. And obviously, Finn Callaghan, what do we say? It doesn't have to be your night, but it can be your moment. It certainly was for him with that goal to almost ice the game.
1: Yeah, it was a class finish, that, for Finn Callaghan. And you saw what it meant to all the other players out on the ground.

0: Obi, you guys make such a habit of pulling off these ridiculous comebacks at the showground. My goodness.
1: Yeah, that was a good one, that one. I don't know what we were down, 30 or 40 points, and probably 30 at three-quarter time. Had a fair bit to go right in the last, and then sort of didn't. Everyone had huge moments, and got the lead back pretty quickly, actually, and then, you know, sort of goal behind with still 6 or 7 minutes to go. The quarter went a lot longer than I thought, so it was a bloody good win. Good fight, lots of good spirit, lots of good one-on-ones won, and crucial moments, so it was awesome.
0: Are you guys any closer to figuring out the inconsistencies from week to week, but also just half to half?
1: Oh, we were pretty bang average the first half, but Geelong are a bloody good team as well. They didn't let us play our way. We sort of, ahead of the ball as forwards, we thought we were pretty poor, and then I guess every line was convincingly beaten, but you're not always going to win every quarter against good teams. And, you know, if you had to said 2 weeks ago we beat Freo and Geelong, you know, we're a fair way off that. So good signs, good positive signs, but it doesn't mean much if you keep backing it up. Now we got, I don't know, 6 games to go, got to win 4 against good teams to come. So either dig in and have a crack or we won't play finals. Pretty simple.
0: Giant killers as well, knocking off some of these big sides week after week.
1: Well, yeah, we've made a habit of playing probably better footy against the good side. So, and that's so we've got to work on our consistency, and that's, you know, across the whole club from Monday to Friday and then in game. So, we're going to have big moments in these last 6 weeks, 7 weeks. So, lots of work to do, and, you know, that's what you want. You want to be in the hunt at least. So, we've given ourselves a chance. Now we've got to get to work.
0: And there's been a lot of conjecture around your future. I do have to ask, you know, does maybe tonight have anything to do in terms of your decision?
1: Oh, mate, I'm nowhere near. I haven't thought about it for a while. Just going to sit down at the end of the year. I'm more worried about trying to play finals at the moment, and that's what all my effort's going into. So I'm sure I'll think about that in time. But at the moment, I'm locked in on making sure we can have a crack at, you know, being there in September.
0: We've got Toby Green down in the rooms after the Giants absolutely stormed home, scoring 46 points in that last quarter to run over the top of the Cats to win by 13 points, and we'll send it upstairs. We've got a full team up there as well.
2: Tubbs, it's Alicia Reeve up here. First of all, what a win, mate. Well done. Talk to us about that final quarter. You find yourself in at the first centre bounce. Clayton Oliver's forward. What was the message at three-quarter time from Kingers, and what came to fruition in that last?
1: Well, we sort of felt, at least how high anyway, to start with. we sort of felt the last 5-10 minutes of the third, we started to play a bit better footy in our sort of footy, and then last quarter, you know, we had to have a crack, but it was also about, you know, it wasn't a kamikaze. It was just play our way, take the game, move it quick, make them run, and then you got to win contests and be clinical ahead of the ball, which we weren't in the first half. So that was the basis of it. And then once you get a bit of momentum, and I think Geelong had 3 or 4 out of the game by the end, so you could feel us running over the top, and that was a positive.
2: And you mentioned there were many critical moments that were won in that last quarter. Was there one that stood out to you? Was it Harry Himmelberg deep in the defensive 50? Was it Riley Hamilton? Was it Clayton Oliver? What was it?
1: Oh, well, there was that many big moments. Himmel, well, he kicked the goal at full forward. He saved one at full back. I thought Briggsy was unbelievable. I was running wherever I wanted. It was like under nines again. The ruckman just put it wherever you want, and I was just running and getting there. I was like, this is good fun in the midfield. That was so Briggsy was unbelievable. Finn broke the tag. He had huge moments, and he kept working through. Sam Taylor was amazing all night, so you can go through it, but that's what you need in those games. You need boys standing up when it matters.
2: Yeah, and Kieran Briggs certainly did. Last one from me. What were you thinking when Jeremy Cameron lined up on you to start the game?
1: I actually said at the start of the week, I said, I bet you he'll start half back. I didn't think he'd start at half back on me. I sort of set myself for Mark O'Connor, who I usually get, but he pulled out before the bounce. So I had a laugh. I thought, geez, I'll be able to get off him here, but it was good fun, and, you know, just sort of worked his way into the game from there. But hopefully he's all right. He's as tough as they come, and I've never seen him in that much pain when he was on the ground. So I'll go check on him after this. It looked pretty bad.
3: Just on that, Toby, Dan Garpier, mate. It's a shame that Jezza was left in that situation, but the hit from Clayton Oliver, which was fair. Just talk us through that moment and his game and his impact on this club, because he was enormous again tonight.
1: Yeah, I think Clary's probably had 3 or 4 of those contests this year, and he goes as hard as anyone in the competition. Those 50-50 balls, and he's thick and strong as they come. So And, you know, Jess is not a small

0: guy and he's absolutely steamrolled him. So that's his bread and butter, though. That's what he's been the best at for 10 years in the comp. But he's been unreal. He's, you know, he sort of swung forward and I thought he won his contest ahead of the ball really well in the last. But across the year, he's been one of our best players, most consistent. And, you know, he loves his footy and works bloody hard.
1: Tobes, Joel Papalia, mate, great game tonight. You mentioned how well you guys play against those higher-end teams and top-of-the-table teams. How do you go forward next week against Essendon? What are you guys looking at?
2: Yeah, mate.
0: Jolie, how are you, mate? well, enjoy today. Jez was supposed to stay at mine tonight. We're going to have a beer, but that's off the cards, so I'll still have a beer, but it won't be with him, unfortunately. And then start to lock in for Bombers. Oh, you know, it's pretty simple for us. We drop a game, we're in a bit of trouble, especially against Bombers, who are a team on the bottom of the ladder. They're struggling, but they really challenged us up here. 10 weeks ago, almost beat us. So we know what we got to do. Just got to play consistent footy and take it one week at a time. I know it's boring, but that's genuinely what we got to do.
3: You've been there since day one, Toby. All the wins. Where does this win sit in at least the Adam Kingsley era? The past few years.
0: Hard to say initially, but it was good. The crowd was up and about. It was awesome. We've had a few like this where we started slow and then come home strong, but it's hard to tell. Look, I mean, it's right up there. The crowd was pretty electric at the end, which was awesome to see at Angie. So not too sure, but it'd be right up there, top five, I'd say.
4: Got to ask about Riley Hamilton, Toby. He's got a serious leap on him. He's got the, I know he's a Canberra boy, but he's got the Western Sydney rat's tail. He looks really exciting up there. And the impact that he had on the team, especially with his first goal in footy late on.
0: He's had an unreal start. His defence and work rate's amazing. And then his last quarter got on the end a few. But he can play tall or small. His work rate's, elite. And he's the nicest kid you ever meet. This rat tail doesn't really suit his personality, so it's strange. But he's a great kid. He just wants to learn and get better. And he's been unreal his first 2 weeks. It's been great to see.
3: Well played tonight, Toby. Appreciate your time. All the best for the game against the Bombers next week.
0: No, thank you, lads.
3: Toby Green.
0: And Leash, sorry.
3: Toby Green with us in the victorious Giants rooms, winners by 13 points. They've now beaten the Cats 5 in a row and 8 of the past 10. They've had some great battles. And, of course, that just breathes more life into their season with back-to-back victories against Freo and the other Cats.
4: So he's worth discussing, Toby Green, because his future's up in the air. And, the speculation that he might go home to Victoria at the end of this campaign. But his footy is absolutely elite at the moment. So prior to this game, he'd kicked 18 goals in his last 6 games. Tonight he hasn't kicked one, but he's had 33 touches, 9 inside 50s, 8 score involvements. He's playing sublime football right now.
3: We'll get the votes and all of that very shortly. In the meantime, if you are listening to us through local radio Victoria, Taz, WA and the Northern Territory, you're heading off to the MCG for Carlton versus Hawthorn. So enjoy that. While we stick around here at the Sydney Showground, Adelaide and SA listeners heading off to the Crows and the Suns at Adelaide Oval very shortly as well. The Giants winners by 13 points here. I'll let Alicia Eva and Joel Patful converge on the votes very soon as well. 0437 774 774. All under the Giants, but the modern game is so fast that if you're down rotations, you are in strife. That means that your gut runners like Smith and co. don't get their rest. It makes it pretty tough. So Stephen Ballarat, yeah, that point's been made. You're right, Steve, and Fran says, was the Cats lost due to losing their good men? So no Cameron, no Bruin, no Jack Henry. The Giants didn't escape unscathed. Of course, Phoenix Gothard with a shoulder injury as well. Seemed to pop out his left shoulder also in that second half. But we saw a similar thing for Port Adelaide earlier, of course, lost by 14 to St Kilda, having lost, Zach Butters, the most imperative of those, and then Jones, Georgiades and Lukosius. So down to one rotation in Port Adelaide's case, and how much tougher is the game when you've got, a player like Jeremy Cameron, whether he's playing forward or back, but also just having, fewer rotations to manage in that last quarter.
1: Yeah, it's huge. And you could see the energy shift as well. I think even when Tanner Bruin went down, there was a bit of a change in momentum, and just not having that extra player on the bench really affects those interchanges and the rotations through the midfield as well. So obviously extra time on legs for a few of those players and extra metres as well. So it has a huge flow-on effect throughout the game. And I think you could see that as well, how that affected Geelong towards the end of the game and the energy of the Giants as well.
3: Okay, who's doing the votes in the ABC Player of the Year? Need more time.

0: Well, we have conversed.
1: Okay.
0: Joel and I.
1: Good.
0: So, I'll start with
1: special mentions, if there are.
0: Oh, God, there's so many.
2: No, I'm just saying.
0: So many.
1: Just in case there are some that missed out that you think are stiff, you can sort of.
0: Well, do I start with a special mention? Well, let's start with Clayton Oliver as a special mention. Now, the reason I say that was because it's between Oliver and Green who gets the one.
1: Okay.
0: So I've given Toby Green one vote, and wow, it's off the back of score involvement. So Toby Green has had 8 score involvements. He's had the 33, 7 clearances, 4 centre bounce clearances, which happened in, I want to say, in the last quarter. I thought he was huge tonight, Toby, in big moments. So he had 2 centre bounce clearances in the last quarter, which got the ball going the Giants' way. I think Oliver is very, very stiff not to get a vote from me and Joel there. 2 votes. Kieran Briggs, I thought he was outstanding. I think if we heard Toby speak about it, the ball was being put on a platter to the mids in that last quarter, but just his follow-up and work rate around the ground, he got forward, kicked a goal himself, had quite a few score involvements too, Kieran Briggs, so an outstanding performance by him. The 3 votes goes to Sean Manner, and I know Giants get the win. Sean Manner's kicked 4 goals, 1. Where are his stats here? He's had 33 disposals, 7 clearances, 13 contested possessions, 9 ground ball gets, 4 tackles, and he just stood up in really, really big moments. And when that, you know, that game when it was on, I guess you could have flipped a coin and one team was looking like they were going to win, Sean Manner just had the most consistent game. And, yeah, he kicked a couple of beauties to keep Geelong in it. So, look, it was a very, very tough 3-2-1 tonight. Sorry, Clary. I'm a big fan of Clary. He's lovely, and he's going to hate me, but sorry, mate.
1: So 3 for Sean Manner, 2 for Kieran Briggs, and 1 to Toby Green. Yep. Kieran Briggs was a guy who was out of that side. You know, earlier this year, Nick Madden was keeping him out of that team. Now that the reverse is true, and he was obviously instrumental tonight, the big man.
3: And let's not forget, Nick Madden signed a 4-year deal this week. So that's a huge vote of confidence in him. And that would have gone through Kieran Briggs' mind. You cannot dispute that. He would have thought, well, what's the plan for me? Are they thinking of moving me on at the end of the season? Is he going to be the number one ruck? Then he puts in a performance like that, albeit not against a recognised ruckman. And maybe Geelong will be regretting dropping Mitch Edwards for this game because Briggs did as he pleased against the guys who rotated alongside him. But, you know, that's a huge boost in terms of his future here at GWS or somewhere else if the Giants do decide to make a move, because yeah, he would have had a week where he probably would have pondered a few things with Nick Madden signing that long-term deal.
4: Yeah, I mean, I think it shows how important he is to the team when he's up and about as well. He obviously, you know, Toby talked about how important he was in giving them first look, and he's almost a reflection of when the team's up and going, he's up and going. And
3: Adam Kinkey says that all the time, that he's a barometer of the team.
4: He's really down as well. And you saw how important he was a couple of years ago when he had that great year and the Giants got on a run. So hugely important and a great game tonight.
1: So the Giants win by 13 points here. The Giants are away to Essendon at Docklands. That's the Sunday 4:40 game, so the Sunday twilight game 8 days from now. It's a 5-day turnaround for Chris Scott's men now after 5 losses in their past 6 starts. They're at home at least, Kingia Park against St Kilda. That's on Thursday night to start round 19. They do have a fair run home, so they'll face Essendon, North Melbourne, Richmond in their last 3 games. They'll face the Saints, Melbourne, Collingwood in their next 3. But again, how do you sort of contextualise all that when they're losing, they've lost some key players and they're obviously out of form anyway?
3: How big is Thursday night for the Cats at home to St Kilda? No Jezza, yeah, no Tanner Bruin. It's season on the line stuff really for them. Massive game. I mean, it'll be at Cadinia Park where they're so strong, of course, but the Saints are going about their business.
1: They've won 3 of their past 4.
3: In a really nice manner as well. So that's going to be a huge game to start the next round.
1: By the way, just to repeat the news from earlier, so the MRO acquitting Jack Crisp of his tackle on Tom Blamires last night, so he'll be free to continue on his 280-game consecutive streak. Billy Frampton was, in fact, issued a 1-match suspension for rough conduct. His tackle on Matt Whitlock assessed as careless conduct, medium impact and high contact. But Jack Crisp, the headline there, no case to answer from the MRO. Earlier, the Saints beat Port Adelaide by 14 points at Docklands. As I mentioned, 2 games tonight. So Carlton v Hawthorn at the MCG. Where you can hear the build-up right now on ABC, on the Listen app via ABC AFL. Otherwise, if you're listening to us right now, you will be heading off to Adelaide Oval for the Crows.

0: And the Gold Coast Suns with Aaron Bryans and the team. And that is coming your way very, very soon. You can hear coverage of that if you're outside of local radio South Australia. You can hear that, of course, via ABC Listen. Just look for the AFL Extra button. So all of that to be aware of as well. The Giants, 13-point winners here. What else did I have for you as well? I did see, by the way, we're off in a few minutes' time. Alicia, I did see the official announcement from the AFL that the North Sydney game, and I mention this because you're in the grip of a big AFLW pre-season. You're kicking amazing goals, apparently, in pre-season trial games and everything else. But I think the next time we hear you on the airwaves is for the Australia-Ireland game at North Sydney Oval. Now, there's been a big push here because North Sydney only holds, I think, 14,000 or so. They've had some big games there, but the SCG is sitting available on that very same day. The point's been made by a few different people. Hey, come on. Should we shift the game from North Sydney to the Sydney Cricket Ground for the historic Australia v Ireland game? Do you have any thoughts on that?
1: You're trying to get me into trouble here.
0: Well, you can.
1: Look, I think it's going to be a massive game. I am also, I'd love to see as many people get to that game as possible. I understand why the AFL love North Sydney Oval as a venue. Yep. I think it's on broadcast it looks spectacular. There's always good numbers. It's already sold out, and I know that there is a ballot or a wait list for people who want to go. Look, I'd love to see it at the SCG because I want to see as many people there as possible. So,
0: perfectly reasonable answer, which will not be controversial, I promise.
2: I'll say it. It's a joke that you can't get a ticket to the footy if you want to go to the footy. You should be able to, if it's sold out, find an option so that everyone who wants to go can find a way there.
0: There's a balance to have that sort of, I guess, demand in the market where you want to have this like hot ticket in town and create some desire around the event, the exclusivity of it. But of course, if you can get maybe potentially 20,000 or more at the SCG, then why not? It'll be huge. There is no market for something like this. It's Australia versus Ireland in an actual AFL Aussie rules game. It's not international rules. It's an actual game of Aussie rules, which will be unbelievable. So we can't wait. We're covering it here for you on ABC Sport. Enjoy the intervening few weeks, Alicia Eva. And thank you as always for your efforts tonight.
1: Thank you. It's been very enjoyable.
0: Big day for you as well, playing and kicking amazing goals. Joel Patton's always kicking goals here for us on ABC Sport. Thank you, mate.
2: Thanks, mate.
0: Thank you to Daniel Garb.
3: I needed that after the highs of the World Cup.
0: Absolutely.
3: Thank you very much.
0: Thanks to Phil Pryor. Thank you to Jimmy in the studio on debut. It was fantastic. And thank you to Peter Roger Clemson, our tech here at the Sydney Showground. I say Phil Pryor. Thank you, Phil. And to all of you for your company as well. Enjoy it as your Saturday of round 18 rolls on right here on ABC Sport.
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6: Melbourne in 1956, host city to the Olympic Games. At the main stadium, the Melbourne Cricket Ground, the then capacity crowd of 105,000 watches the opening ceremony. The first major event televised by the ABC in Victoria. Junior champion athlete Ron Clark lights the Olympic flame. And in track events, Betty Cuthbert is the star performer with 3 gold medals in sprint events. Both went on to win Sportsman of the Year awards. And, of course, we're pleased to have them here with us tonight, our great distance champion Ron Clark and golden girl Betty Cuthbert. And now, on the 20th anniversary of the Melbourne Games for the year 1976... Melbourne is host to the ABC Sportsman of the Year.

0: in our Melbourne studios, a very warm welcome to the capacity audience of prominent sporting officials and sporting personalities, their families and their friends, on behalf of your host, the General Manager of the ABC, Mr. T.S. Duckmanton. The Sportsman of the Year is a national award based on performance and on sportsmanship, and it's open to any person associated with any form of sport, male or female, amateur or professional, anywhere in the world in the year 1976. It's based on the findings of a panel of 31 judges, comprising the sporting editors of metropolitan daily newspapers, and ABC sporting supervisors in every capital city. Later, as a climax to this program, Mr. Duckmanton will announce the ABC Sportsman of the Year for 1976. But first, to introduce the outstanding candidates, here is Norman May.
1: Thank you and good evening. And to celebrate our return to Melbourne with the Sportsman of the Year, let's go to the event which each year, in terms of spectator interest and support, is the biggest event in Australia. The Melbourne Cricket Ground, since 1956, now holds about 125,000 people, and each year it goes closest to capacity with the VFL Grand Final. And I'm delighted, first of all, to introduce the captain of the Premiers from the Hawthorn Club, Don Scott.
0: The 1976 Grand Final, Hawthorn playing North Melbourne at the Melbourne Cricket Ground.
2: Here's a champ, it's Peter Knights. A long dash, a long kick to Rawlings in the middle, and he'll put his foot on the gas. He looks for Moncrief, who's drifted away again into that pocket. A clever mark, Moncrief, and a free kick too, if you like.
3: Long kick of a ball, this is no exception. About 15, 20 metres out, knocked away from the Hawthorn attackers. Chance now for Barry Rawlings, who'll steady from 30 metres out. Drive for goal, and he's put it through.
4: Out towards Chisnell, and Ablett will have a great duel. Chisnell did well, and fell from there, pushing the ball along. Scott and Keenan again behind the play. Oh, and did you like? Oh, and another one. Oh, Peter Keenan, if you don't mind, please.
3: Was watching him, but North Melbourne players didn't bother to cover him too well, and Michael Tuck, normally another long kick of a football, landing it right in the goal square, knocked away. Kelvin Matthews, he snaps another goal for Hawthorn.
4: A small chip out to Melrose, bundled over by Lee Matthews. Melrose getting the free kick, looking for somewhere to go. Uses that handball, but it's becoming unstuck. A mistake, and Scott picks up. And his goal. A chance for Scott as he streams away from the centre of the ground and puts a long one up. Waiting back there is Dawson. Dawson almost had the mark. It was knocked loose. Kelvin Matthews, he lines up from 25 metres out with a snapshot, and he has put it through for a goal. North still trying to gain possession, bulldozing his way throughout their poking horn. Back to Hendry, who's in trouble. Shrugs the tackle off, lines up for his second goal from 40 metres out. Puts it through. And that might be the sealer. Listen to the crowd.
5: It gives me very peculiar pleasure on this occasion to present the cup to Don Scott, Hawthorn.
1: Don, there appeared to be in that short piece of videotape a collision between players. Which one were you, the one on the top or the one on the bottom?
6: On the bottom.
1: That, I believe, is not your usual position.
6: Oh, they're starting to catch up with me now that I'm getting on a bit, I think.
1: All the reports I've read about you, Don, are that you're one of the shortest ruckmen in your position in Melbourne. How tall is the tallest?
6: Oh, I think they're about 6'7", 6'8", something like
1: that. I'm getting a stiff neck looking at you. Don, I will say one thing about you. You are the most elegant footballer I've ever seen.
6: Really?
1: Well, no, but I believe that you had some association with the clothing trade and design and fashion and those things.
6: Yes, I did own a business in the fashion game.
1: Yeah. You keep it a secret, though, do you?
6: Oh, no, it's quite well known down here, I think.
1: Don, also that you're the president of the Players Association. Now, this is most interesting. Do all friendships cease once you get on the field?
6: Yes, when we're on the field, yes. But off the field, we try to do a bit for the game.
1: Mm-hmm. But the Hawthorn Club, what's the experience like to captain the team? This was your first year as a captain, to go on there and come out with the grand final.
6: I don't think you really... Well, it hasn't hit home yet, but perhaps when I have finished playing football, it will.
1: Mm-hmm.
6: But at the moment, it's just like a job. We

0: paid just like a 9-to-5 job. You're paid to get out there and win, and that's what we're paid to do, and that's what we've done this year.
1: Well, I'm a Sydney sider. I was born in Melbourne, by the way. Would you tell me what it's like, the atmosphere, to be out there in the middle?
0: Well, it's quite unnerving to start off with, but as soon as the ball's bounced, as soon as the players take up position, well, that's all forgotten. You're on with the game then. But I think the greatest thrill, or looking back, is as soon as the siren goes to the end of the game, that's quite a relief to know that the season's over and you've set out to do what you've achieved what you set out to do.
1: I've had it said to me that you are reportedly saying that you do not believe yourself to be a talented player. Is that true?
0: No, I'm not. I don't believe I'm talented. Maybe determined, but I haven't got any of the natural attributes that some of the players have. No. I don't believe I have, anyway.
1: Well, what is it then? Would you be termed a team sportsman rather than an individual?
0: Well, I think, in our game, it's a team game, and the pleasure you get is from the team winning, and if you can contribute in some small way, well, that's where you achieve your pleasure, I think.
1: You know that we have the opposition over here tonight, the coach of the opposing team, Ron Barassi, right there. Listen to every word you say.
0: he won it last year, we won it this year, but, I think over the years it's been built up that North Melbourne and Hawthorn are, bitter rivals, but it's just that everyone likes to knock off the top dog. They were top dog last year, and we knocked them off at the end, and so next year everybody were gunning for Hawthorn.
1: One last thing. We always feel that the ABC makes a big contribution to the Hawthorn Club because of the presence there of one of our great race callers, Joe Brown. He's Hawthorn true and true, isn't he?
0: Yes, you can see Joe at the social club of a Monday on his day off.
1: Is that an invitation to come down, Don?
0: Well, if Joe invites you, yes.
1: Thanks very much. Don Scott, good. Captain of Hawthorn. In the Sportsman of the Year in Sydney, it's so often been our privilege to invite and welcome a Victorian footballer, and he always gets a great welcome from the Sydney audience. Now, the opposite is going to happen, because it's only appropriate that we should mention the Sydney Rugby League Grand Final as opposed to the VFL Grand Final in Sydney. And flying down from Sydney, he's a great footballer, an Australian representative player, one of the greatest footballers in the game, the captain of the Premier's Manly Warringah, Bobby Fulton.
2: Manly opposed to Parramatta in the Rugby League Grand Final. Bobby Fulton trying for his third premiership.
3: And Fulton's kick finds touch. Krillich with a free kick. Stevens, Thompson, Fulton, and then Randall, Norton. A lot of crisscrossing there and handling, but no gain in ground. Thompson, Stevens, Randall. And nicely onto Stevens. Stevens just short of the quarter line. Parramatta's half. Parramatta 5, Manly 2. Krillich, Thompson. Four round one nicely inside the quarter. Where's the support out wide? It's low. Low for the corner. He'll score. It's a try by Manly. It's 5-5 in the grand final as Edie attempts the conversion from wide out. And he's kicked it. A great goal by Edie. And Manly's in front 7-5. Talk feeds. It's a Parramatta ball. For Price standing off the scrum. And he's through Mooney, but well taken by Fulton. 7-7 in the grand final, approaching half time. Through Stevens to Norton. Back to Stevens. Martin at dummy half. Fulton. And nicely to Lowe. Lowe through a gap. Inside the quarter line. Out of Levy's tackle. But held about 12 metres out from the Parramatta line.
4: There's also that good run there by Lowe. But Bobby Fulton putting through the gap. This Lowe-Fulton combination out there is causing Parramatta some concern.
3: Graham Eadie attempting what is a difficult penalty goal for Manly Warringah, with Manly in front by a point. It's a good-looking kick. It's two more points by Eadie. And it's 13-10 in favour of Manly. There's the hooter. As Willoughby plays the ball, and Phillips takes the tackle, and Manly has won the 1976 Rugby League Premiership.
1: Bobby Fulton. I think that very graphic shot of your coach Frank Stanton there expressed the feeling of just about every Manly supporter. You just scraped home there, Bobby.
5: Yes, he's not normally a very happy man, Frank, but he smiled that day.
1: Parramatta hadn't won a premiership, but they went very, very close.
5: Yes, well, there's good and bad luck in all sports, and Parramatta had all the bad luck, and we had all the

0: Good luck.
1: And we've just put deliberately in that video tape a couple of shots of your goal kicker. You support us at Victorian football, that goal kicking in rugby league is the thing which can determine a final or not. And on that day, that your goal kicker, Edie, did the job for you.
0: Yes, well, Parramatta scored a try more than us, and Graham Edie did very well in the goal kicking department that day.
1: Yeah. But Bob, did you have any trouble getting through the airport to come to Melbourne from Sydney?
0: Oh, I had to organise a visa about a week ago, but...
1: It must be different, though. We've asked this of Victorian footballers in Sydney, that when you come to Melbourne, you walk down the street and you're not known. Yet if you walk down the Corso, the famous seaside suburb of Manly, everybody says, good day, Bobby. It's a different feeling.
0: I wasn't too bad when I walked in here. There was every other sportsman here had people sitting at the tables, and there were three chairs vacant beside me.
1: Bobby, 1976 marks the end of a long association with the Manly club.
0: Yes, well, I had a very hard decision to make. My contract was up with Manly, and it was made easier by the fact that, in their own wisdom, Manly committee withdrew their offer at the last moment, and I decided to go to Western Suburbs, and I've been to quite a few training sessions, and I'm very happy there.
1: You're going from one great Sydney club to another great Sydney club.
0: Yes, I'm going from the north side of the harbour to the south side, which is pretty hard.
1: But... Bobby, it's well known that in Sydney that Bobby is a very keen surfer in the Manly Warringah area at, say, Harbord Beach, and you're going to swim at Bondi now?
0: Well, no, there's more pollution at Bondi, I think. I think I've got stamina also.
1: Don't say that in the eastern suburbs.
0: No, no.
1: Bobby, you're getting in the veteran class now, though. I suppose Ron Scott, for example, has played something like 200 games in the VFL. What's your total now of games?
0: I've played just over 200 with Manly.
1: Do you think the speed slowing down as the years go by?
0: Oh, you don't like to think so, but possibly it does occur, and sometimes you think you possibly can get through and make a break and continue on, but... sometimes you get caught and you make it out to be some other excuse, you know, like somebody being a bit faster or, you know, come across in cover or something like that. But I suppose you do slow down when you get older, but you just have to train that a little bit harder.
1: Well, you developed a combination, which is obvious on that videotape we showed, of this giant Phil Lowe. He's about 17 and a half stone. He can run 100 in about 10-2. And you were putting him through gaps, and I think that's the art of the game, isn't it?
0: Well, I suppose when you lose some attributes of speed and or Billy Smith in Sydney is well known as he used to be a very fast player, and he slowed down quite a bit, and now he's putting people through the gaps, and he's being more of a team player.
1: Mm. I understand, Bobby, that you are really trying and that you are physically very fit for this new season with Eastern Suburbs.
0: Well, I suppose I must have a bit of a point to prove leaving Manly, and I'm looking forward to the first game we play them at Brookvale Oval. I suppose I'll cop a fair few raspberries, but... you know, I'm looking forward to it.
1: Well, it's the end of a great career with Manly, where he won three premierships and his last one as captain. Congratulations, Bobby.
0: Thanks very much, Norman.
1: The event of major international importance in 1976, the Olympic Games in Montreal, and Australia's best performance was the silver medal by the hockey team. And the man nominated by the Hockey Association tonight to represent the team is a veteran Olympian and a prolific goal scorer, Ron Riley.
2: Ron Riley features in the match against India, rated as Australia's greatest performance in Olympic competition.
3: First goal to Australia, scored by Ron Riley. 22 minutes, 42 seconds. And Australia leads. Let's have a look at that one in slow motion. A lovely through ball. Missed. Riley gets onto it quickly. Only the goalkeeper to beat, despite the stick from the Indian. And he makes a beautiful job of the goal past the Indian's right hand. Good ball through, but missed. It goes through. Here's a chance for Australia. Yes! Another goal to Australia. Two goals. Through to Poole. Poole into Riley. Riley with the keeper to beat. Scoops it in. Three. Number three. Popping the ball will be Smith. Yes, it's in. Yes, it's in. Number four to Australia from a short corner. Smith maintains possession. Looks for Riley out there. Rather, Charlesworth outside him. In turn, Browning. Browning gets the inside pass. Riley the chance. Yes! Number five to Ron Riley. Watch Riley. He never gives up. And he beats...

0: through his legs. 5 goals against India, the most number of goals that have ever been scored against India in Olympic competition. 17 minutes to play. Australia leading 5-1 against India. It's not a nightmare, it's a fact. Smith. Yes! Oh, they can't do anything wrong. Look at this. Absolutely no defence. Beautiful shot by Smith. High into the right-hand corner.
1: Don Riley. Ron, was the team as excited about that win as our commentator Dick Mason?
2: Yeah, I think they were, Norman.
1: Ron, that win was a record against any team or against India in the Olympic Games and probably the best by Australia. Do you think it had a flattening effect on the team because in the final you didn't play as well as that or it appeared to be that way?
2: No, I think that game was only our third game and, we went after two wins against Malaysia and Canada and we thought we had to win that one. Otherwise, the competition is that close that we would have been out of it and... I think it was just a big effort from everybody on the day.
1: Because your semi-final against India was one of the most exciting things I've ever seen. Were you hit for goals there?
2: Yeah, went right through five periods of extra time and the game had to be decided some way. So we had a series of penalty flicks and luckily we ended up winning 5-4, I think it was.
1: And what are your thoughts on the final against New Zealand?
2: One of those days where, they were too good and just a little bit disappointing for us, naturally, but... congratulations to them.
1: Well, they did appear the team to score a goal a couple of minutes from the end. There wasn't a whimper from the Australian team about it, but that was that a borderline decision by the umpire or referee?
2: No, I think looking at the replays, it was probably a goal, but then you got to go back earlier in the game. I think, they could have had another couple in the net quite easily. So.
1: The field there at McGill University in Montreal was quite remarkable, wasn't it? It was a synthetic surface. Perhaps you could describe it to us and the feeling of playing on that surface.
2: Very difficult to describe, really. It was laid down just like carpet, just like a synthetic fibre, really. But it made hockey a spectator sport, and I think this is why everyone enjoyed it, both here and in Canada. And it was just the ultimate hockey field.
1: Mm. And the Australian team, you appear to have a very good team spirit. And I noticed that Rich Charlesworth gets a mention. Now, he was the sportsman of the year in Western Australia. He's a very good all-round sportsman,
2: right,
1: isn't he?
2: Yeah. For sure.
1: He plays shield cricket
2: too, yes.
1: What was it like being a member of the team? There was a lot of talk, about the security and the village and having to go through security checks to get in. Was it a happy game for the Australian team?
2: Yeah, it was a little bit difficult, naturally, when you got armed guards following you around, day and night. But I think, really, everyone was probably glad that it was there because, nobody wanted another Munich. And so I think, you had to live with it and... it wasn't all that bad.
1: So as far as you were concerned, it wasn't too bad.
2: Yeah, I was glad it was there.
1: But you went... your career has been a great one in the sense that you went to Mexico in 68, Munich in 72, and Montreal in 76. Now, you took silver medals in 68 and 76.
2: Yeah.
1: The two teams, which is the better?
2: Very difficult to say. We probably both went through similar circumstances where we had to go into playoffs, but I couldn't pick, really.
1: Mm. But what was the general feeling, though? Australia's overall performance, a little disappointing, that we can't expect Australians to come back with gold medals every time, but the team feeling, this is the overall Australian team, the whole team.
2: I think, it's difficult. A lot of the countries now, they're government-sponsored, and, whether this has a great deal to do with it, I think it does, and that sort of affects morale when you see the sort of help that the other competitors are getting, and... Mm. The same thing in the hockey now. There's a lot of sponsorship coming into it from governments and so forth, and it does, it does help teams for sure.
1: Mm. And you're going to keep going for the next games in Moscow?
2: No, I think my time's come. I think. No.
1: Mm. Well, again, it's been as we've had three veteran sportsmen to start the show tonight, and each one has been in the game a long time. And I think this one, Ron Riley, has done credit to the game of hockey. Thank you.
2: Thank you.
1: There were other members of the Australian team who deserve special mention, and amongst these is the former world record holder Stephen Holland, the bronze medalist in the 1500 metres freestyle, all three place getters breaking the existing world record.
3: The last lap coming up, and this is it, 50 metres to go. Goodell is going to win it on this side, I'd say. He's in front, finishing strongly. Hackett's there, and so's Holland. It's Goodell, Hackett, and Holland with 25 metres left, 30 metres left, and Goodell's going better than anybody on this side.
0: Yes, Goodell is finishing on, and he's going away with the race.
3: So here's Goodell. He's sprinting brilliantly in. Holland's coming up at Hackett. Hackett, but he'll hold on to second place. Holland's fallen back to third, and it's going to be Goodell, the world record holder. The time is 15 minutes now. It's just a world record.

0: Goodell, Hackett and Holland, and there's a great race.
1: Veteran equestrian Bill Roycroft at 62 has become Australia's oldest medal-winning competitor as a member of the three-day team. Bill, a team gold medalist in Rome in 1960, also equalled the Australian performance record by competing in his fifth Olympic Games. Bronze medals to the three-day team, Bill and Wayne Roycroft, Dennis Piggott and Mervyn Bennett. In the Finn-class yachting event at Kingston, Ontario, a bronze medal to John Bertrand. Also in yachting in the 470 class, bronze medals to helmsman Ian Brown and bearded forehead hand Ian Ruff. And in basketball, Eddie Palabinskas, by a clear margin, is the leading goal scorer of all the competing nations. All these worthy of special mention from the Montreal Olympic Games. Soon after the Olympics in Montreal, the Games for the Disabled were held in Toronto. And the outstanding competitor tonight is the only female to appear in the program, and I'm really delighted to welcome from the Queensland country town of Kingston, that's about 35 miles southwest of Brisbane, a champion paraplegic sportsman, or sportswoman she is really, isn't she, Mrs. Tracy Freeman. Tracy, first of all, that your record in Toronto was three gold medals. Is it the javelin, the sprint and the discus, is that right?
2: Javelin, the sprint and the shot put.
1: Shot put, yeah. But you competed in more events than that.
2: Yeah, I got three gold and two silvers. The two silvers was in the discus and the slalom.
1: What's the slalom event?
2: It's an obstacle course, like a time trial. It's very much like the slalom in skiing, only it's on flat and we have flags, etc.
1: Well, you were the most successful, were you, in the Australian team?
2: I think so. A mate of mine, Eric Russell, he got three gold and one silver.
1: We know Eric very well. He appeared in the program last year, didn't he?
2: Yes, that's right.
1: He's from Brisbane here. Mm-hmm. We brought along, or you have with you, some film of the Toronto Games. Now, we'll roll this as a bit of videotape now. Perhaps as we see it, you can tell us something about it, because the surprising part about this is the tremendous development, and here it is, of the interest in these games from a very obscure beginning some years ago. What are you doing here, Tracy? Can you see it? It's over there, over that way.
2: I can't see it.
1: Well, we're having a bit of trouble seeing that, so don't worry. Tracy can't see it, so it's filmed. Now, this is of the, it appears to be of the javelin throw. Oh, now can you see it?
2: Now, that was the discus.
1: Mm-hmm.
2: That was. Mm. The device that they were just taking me off is a holding down device, which they strap you in so that there's no chance at all for the chair to move and thus sort of hinder your throw.
1: Yes. And in effect, there with you, that looks to be your husband,
2: yes,
1: Warren.
2: Yes, Warren, checking the distances down.
1: Now, this is the what they call the sprint.
2: 60 metres, yeah.
1: You got a tough opposition there on the outside, on the far side. Where's she from?
2: That's Mrs. Brassi. She was from Switzerland, and she was my main competition throughout the whole games. We fought, practically. Not physically, mind you, but we had to fight all the time. In a lot of the events, we only sort of beat each other by centimetres, and it was really exciting thing to do.
1: Well, Tracy, you live at Kingston. You tell me this is down towards Bow Desert, which is about 35 miles south. What's that in kilometres? 50-odd south of
2: Brisbane. I'm not up with that yet.
1: Now, the problem that you have, which is a problem I think that every paraplegic sports person has, is training in company with somebody else. You have to do it almost solo.
2: Part of the time. But there again, I don't live too far from Eric, and we do a lot together. And I'm fortunate enough to live on 3 acres of land, which makes it easier again.
1: Yes.
2: So I can do a lot of training at home. The only thing I do have to go away for is track events, so I go up to Mount Gravatt, up to our nice new tartan.
1: That's a fair way away, isn't it, Mount Gravatt?
2: No, it's not too far. It's, I suppose, taking about 20 minutes or half an hour to get there.
1: Am I true in saying that you commute to Brisbane just about every day to work?
2: Yeah. Well, I did up until Christmas. I'm a housewife at the moment.
1: Mm-hmm.
2: I don't know how long.
1: Tracy, when you do your training, and you must be measured by distances, say, for the javelin, the discus, and events like that, and even time for the sprint, are you in communication with other countries of the world so you know? This competition is getting pretty tough these
2: days.
1: It is,
2: yeah.
1: Know what the time is?
2: Stoke Mandeville is every year, and that's sort of the, the world titles kind of thing, sort of apart from the Olympics, and we get feedback from there.
1: Yeah.
2: And being every year, it sort of helps because keeps us up with most of what they're doing. But when you get to the games,

0: You don't know really what's going to happen. I mean, there's, I don't know how many times I've seen unknowns sort of creep up behind you and bang, you know.
1: We've taken some more videotape, and I hope you can see this. It's over my shoulder. Mm-hmm. This is what you do in training. Now, Eric Russell told us that he studies the second part of an Olympian's movement sort of thing. This is when you're in the chair, that mm-hmm. you actually take the second part of, say, throwing a javelin. Mm-hmm. Now, in particular a javelin here, there's something about your grip.
0: Yes. Mm-hmm. Well, it changes sort of about that point where it is now. And I think... There's really no advantage to the throw doing that, not to the actual throw itself. I do it, I suppose, partly to balance the javelin while I've got it forward, although I can throw just as far by just doing a straight throw.
1: Yes.
0: But in competition, I find that if I sort of play with it a little and it sort of settles me down and I get the feel of it and sort of forget the people that are watching and that sort of thing.
1: Tracy, that's a good place to have the old man, isn't it?
0: Yeah. Actually, he said to me, don't hit me with that thing.
1: But, Tracy, you are not physically broad-shouldered and anything like that, yet you've won gold medals from competition from all over the world in throwing events.
0: Yeah.
1: Now, where do you get your power?
0: I don't have much, as you just said, but it's mostly style.
1: Mm-hmm.
0: And good or bad, I was endowed with very long arms, mm-hmm. and in things like the discus especially. This has helped me tremendously because, as you said before, we sit to throw and so we don't get any power from leg spins and this sort of thing, like turning. So it all comes from the fact that I've got very long arms and I twist a lot to get the most out of the fact that I've got long arms.
1: Tracy, you've come back from Canada, including the Olympic team and the Games of Disabled. And one last thing, that our blind bowlers did very well over there too, didn't they?
0: Marvellously well. Yes, they really did.
1: Really did well. Yeah. But to come back with that result, which is the best individually of any Australian performer in either the Olympic Games or the Games of Disabled, we are very proud of it.
0: Thank you very much.
1: On now to major sport in Australia, and cricket is right in the news every day with Dennis Lilly, 7 photos on the first 2 pages of the newspapers. But for the year 1976, the outstanding cricketer is the man in the calendar year scored 1,224 runs at a first-class average of 102. And a really great performance in world cricket. And his record as captain, well, he's unbeaten, 3 wins and a draw during 1976. And he's here with us tonight, the captain of Australia, the captain of Queensland, Greg Chappell.
2: Greg Chappell bats in the grand manner in the opening match of the season, Queensland versus Victoria in Brisbane.
3: Well, this will be 4. In fact, it might be 6. It could be over the top. No, on the first bounce over the fence. Lifted effortlessly by Chappell. It takes him to 89 and gives Queensland a batting bonus point, 3 for 177. The first batting point, which gives them 6 so far for the match, and Victoria at this stage have 5. That's up again. That could be 6, I think. No. Take a couple of bounces to the fence that time. Takes Chappell into the 90s. 93. 3 for 181. Might be Higgs' last over for a period, I think.
4: It's Robinson's problem is to know who to bowl.
3: Yes. It's lofted safely again. That'll be 4 more. Chappell 97, 3 for 185.
4: Well, can he hit 4 fours in a row and ring up the 100? The way he's batting, that could well happen. I'm sure Higgs doesn't know where to bowl this one.
3: Moss is out on the mid-wicket fence, fairly square. But Bright down at long on is coming back fairly straight again. And in fact, that will be 4 more, and that will bring up the 100. And that was very nearly into the fence on the three. In fact, just bounced in front of it. Chappell 101. Reaching his 100 with 4 fours in a row.
1: Great, Chappell.

0: Greg, we selected that piece of videotape from a relatively a minor match because if you hit four fours in a row, Greg went through the nervous 90s, and I put him on the clock that time, 1 minute, 25 seconds. He went through... I suppose you'd like to do that every time if you could.
1: Yes, it'd make the game a lot easier. Actually, as you get older, Norm, you don't like to run very much, so it does make it easier.
0: Greg, 1976, and I said you probably didn't, you weren't aware of the fact in a calendar year of your own records, you take it season by season, but which of the innings can you think back on the year gave you the most pleasure in 76? I'll remind you of one in Sydney in about the 4th of January.
1: The test match against the West Indies, I think the 180, whatever it was, in that test match would be the most satisfying, mainly because of the situation of the game and so forth. But, you know, every innings you play as it comes along, and they're all enjoyable on the day, but if I had to pick one, that'd be it.
0: Greg, the remarkable point is that you played the second half of the year, in other words, this season, with trouble with your fingers. You had a broken finger.
1: Yeah, I broke a finger against Western Australia in the second game of the Shield season, trying to catch Bruce Laird from the bowling of Jeff Thompson, and it was one that I went for a bit late. Whether it was the fact that Tomo was getting a bit faster or not, I don't know, but it got right on the end of the finger and broke a finger, and I wasn't able to practice for about 6 weeks.
0: Of course, this is your left hand, is it?
1: Third ring finger on the left hand.
0: And what effect does that have? Let's work it out. Is that your right hand or top hand?
1: That's a top hand, but actually it wasn't too bad. It didn't cause a great deal of trouble. The first couple of times I batted, it was a little bit uncomfortable. I had to strap the two fingers together, and once I did that, it wasn't too bad at all.
0: Yeah. And you also use a pad in your right hand, don't you? What's the purpose of that?
1: Well, I've got some unusual little lump on a bone in between the thumb and forefinger on the right hand, and the bat jarring in there causes a lot of bruising in between the thumb and forefinger, and by having the padding there, it just tends to stop the pounding on the spot, so it relieves the bruising from that hand.
0: I'd like to refer now to... I don't think we can talk about the year in cricket without referring to two fast bowlers, Tomo and Lilly, or Lilly and Tomo, whichever you prefer. Now, on videotape, we'll just see them in action. We can point out the remarkable performances of these two players during the year. And, of course, here's Tomo. Unfortunately, during this Adelaide test, he did have that injury, and there's good news this week that perhaps he may be coming back into the game. And there's a wicket that Geoff Thomason has taken. Now, here's Dennis Lilly. And here I must point out that the great performance by Dennis Lilly in Melbourne was a 1977 performance. He is not considered for the 1976 Sportsman of the Year on that performance, which was made early in 1977, which is a good thing for you. He'd take some stopping, wouldn't he?
1: A couple of great performances. You can't say enough about the blokes bowling in Adelaide and Melbourne. Considering the Adelaide performance, the Melbourne performance less than a week later was unbelievable, and the man's got a great heart. He's a tremendous team man, and you just can't say enough about him.
0: Well, as a captain, Greg, that you have which is a problem, not so much a problem, of handling during the year, this was Tomo and Lilly together, two very fiery sort of sportsmen. Fast bowlers are like that. Now, do you get the best out of them, do you think, by needling them or patting them on the back or what?
1: No, I think they're better off left alone, both those two blokes. They seem to find enough things to stir them up without me having to try too much. And really, it's no problem handling them because, in fact, the job would be very easy if the only problem you had to do was to take the ball away from Geoff Thompson and give it to Dennis Lilly. That would be no problem.
0: But that two-hour period between lunch and tea in the Melbourne Test, that's a couple of days ago. Have you ever experienced an atmosphere like that in cricket?
1: No, and I can't remember whether it was the West Indian test or the test against England, Sydney, a couple of years ago. Must have been very close to it. I think it must have been the West Indies test last year when the West Indians had to go back late on one day's play, and we picked up about three or four wickets, and the Sydney crowd were pretty volatile that day.
0: Mm-hmm. Well, one thing I wanted to ask you, during the Adelaide test, Paul Sheehan usually carries a computer and works things out, you see, and he's here and hasn't got it with him, and it didn't tell us whether you've scored a century in the Adelaide at all, on the ground.
1: I haven't in a test match, no. Mm-hmm. I haven't. It's the only Australian ground I haven't scored a century on, and I was hoping to try and put that right against the Pakistanis, but didn't quite make it.
0: Well, you almost did now. Just last thing, have you a favourite ground in Australia?
1: Not really. I enjoy playing on all of the grounds. I think perhaps as a schoolboy, listening to test matches and shield cricket, I always enjoyed listening to games from Sydney. Mm. I don't think you were broadcasting in those days, Norm, so that's probably one reason why I enjoyed it. But to be more kind to you, there just seems to be something about the Sydney cricket ground, that the atmosphere there, it's a lovely cricket ground. And perhaps just because as a lad it seemed to appeal to me, I always enjoy playing there.
0: Well, is it significant then that you're 182... last year was your highest score in a test in Australia? I think it is, isn't it?
1: I'd say it would be, yes. Yeah. definitely would be. So, no, not really. I think it's just there's something about the ground. It's not necessarily the conditions that you play under, but the ground, even when it's empty, it seems to have something about it. It's a bit like Lords in England. I think it's something you just grow up with as a lad.
0: Well, we've got a problem here. We've always got to get Greg out, and it's pretty hard to do. So we've chosen your last innings in 1976. Now, have you seen this catch that Mushtaq took of you in slow motion?
1: Not in slow motion. Well, I saw it at the time. That was
0: enough. We'll see this in videotape. This is a wonderful cricket shot. This is Mushtaq in slow motion taking this catch that slipped to get Greg out. And he actually misses it, first of all, which is not a good catch in that sense, but watch his recovery. It's a magnificent television shot. Well, Greg, I'm the umpire. Will you walk or do I have to give you out?
1: I'll walk.
0: No, I'll give you out.
1: Thanks very much.
0: Right. Greg, it has often been said towards the end of the year that this wasn't a good year for Australia in sport, but it's quite remarkable the number of people who've done well in world competition. And we do have an apology tonight from a world champion, and he's the world gliding champion, Inge Renner. And he did make an effort to fly across from Adelaide by light aircraft. He's competing there in the Australian Gliding Championships. And he was going to get here tonight with a few minutes to spare, and only the half-hour time difference between South Australia and Victoria prevented him working out his time schedule. And he's been invited to a very famous event in America, the Smirnoff Derby, and he can't leave the Australian Championships to get here, but he made a really great effort to be in the program. But we can see this world champion in action. And these scenes come from an award-winning documentary, The Quiet Challenge, from the ABC's A Big Country series. Yeah.

0: German-born Ingo Renner migrated to Australia 12 years ago and he conducts a gliding school at Tokenwall in southern New South Wales. He first competed in the World Championships in Yugoslavia in 1972, finishing sixth in the standard class event. In 1974, he finished second in South Australia, and in Finland, 1976, he won the event by a narrow margin. Ingo Renner, Australia's first world gliding champion. And on behalf of the producers of this program, our thanks to Ingo for really a great attempt to be here tonight. Well, we talk about the best in the world, and now we have a great friend of mine, a particular sportsman who started off something in his 40s and he's still going, and he now has a record which is going to take a lot of beating, if ever, in fact, it is beaten. And I refer to the man who's called the King of the Channel. He's swum the Channel 10 times between the ages of 43 and 49, and he's here with us tonight, Des Renford.
1: Before his 10th attempted crossing, a special award was made to Des Renford by the Channel Swimming Association.
2: Now, Des, it gives me tremendous pleasure to present to you the Leitona King of the Channel Trophy.
3: Thank you, sir.
4: Well done, Des.
5: The tide's exactly right. It's time to go. If all goes well, the next time his feet touch bottom, it will be on the French coast, hopefully on Cape Grenet. And the man who'll mastermind the course to France is Captain Reg Brickell, professional fisherman. It's his knowledge of the channel, his understanding of the movements of the tides and currents, that makes him the most sought-after pilot on the coast.
3: And for, say, next 10 or 12 hours, I'm going to be relying on him completely, because without his help, I just couldn't get there.
6: Old Des looks pretty good today. As good as I've seen him in any other swims, you know.
5: The toughest couple of hours are still ahead, swimming across the tide towards the small French village of Wisson. At an average of 75 strokes per minute, those arms have made something like 55,000 revolutions since he left the English shore. Only another marathon swimmer could really understand what that means in terms of physical and mental endurance.

0: Des, we'll start at the start. The King of the Channel Award was made to you, and that bust, who's that, the old original channel swimmer?
1: That's the original guy to go over there, Norman. That was Captain Matthew Webb. He went over in 25th of August 1875. He pioneered the thing.
0: Yeah, that was just before I was born.
1: Actually, it's my birthday, not 1875, but the 25th of August.
0: Yeah. Well, that's a remarkable coincidence. Now, when you start off that channel swim, that was your 10th crossing, but I'm sure everybody who saw this in the studio is going to ask the question later. That stuff you put on yourself.
1: That's a mixture of lanolin, silicon, beeswax and paraffin. And it's made up and it costs £25 sterling for £3. And it doesn't keep the cold out, but it keeps the metabolic heat in.
0: Do you enjoy it, having it on?
1: No, it's a rather traumatic experience when they put it on. I think everybody gets a fun out of putting it on, you bar the guy who's getting it.
0: Mm. Yeah. There's another point which hasn't often been brought out, that you've made 10 attempts, 10 yeah. successful attempts. In other words, you've never set across the English Channel without succeeding, have you?
1: No, we've had 10 out of 10. Been a bit lucky that way.
0: Yeah. What about the time factor? There have been a number of people who have been able to do it faster than you.
1: Yeah, well, this is pretty hard because with the the variables that happen in the channel, you see you've got 21.4 miles of water to traverse from Shakespeare Beach to Cap Greenay, and the tidal changes that run from 28 foot 6 down to 6 inches, and it takes 7 hours for the tide to drop and 5 hours for it to rise, and of course the billions of acre tons of water that can come out at a certain time can carry you off.
0: And you do 75 strokes a minute for 55,000 revolutions.
1: Well, you don't have to be silly, but it helps.
0: Well, there's after that rundown, have you ever broadcast cricket?
1: No, I can imagine how Jeff Thompson feels when he keeps racing up all those paces. I often think to myself, it's like a 50-metre sprint every time he races up, and then he's got to swim just as hard as me to get that agate down, hasn't he?
0: There's, you said you were retired, but really you're a bit like Dame Nellie Melville. You keep coming out of retirement.
1: Well, who was that smart aleck in one of the papers in Sydney who said that the greatest record that I had was the amount of retirements that I had? And John Donoghue just said, why don't you retire again just for the record tonight?
0: But we know that you're going to, in March, attempt something quite different. And this is a swim and a half. Newcastle to Sydney by water.
1: Yeah, well, there's John Erickson. He's rated number 3 in the world in marathon swimming. He comes from Chicago, Illinois. He holds the two-way channel record at the moment. And there's Kevin Murphy, who's done two double swims of the English Channel, the only man in the world to do it. He's rated number 4. And myself. And, of course, there's $30,000 worth of prize money, and there's $15,000 for me, and the others are going to share the rest of the money, you see.
0: I'll use the yachting term. How far is it by dead reckoning?
1: I haven't worked it back into kilometres, Norman, but I believe that it's almost 100 mile. It's 92 mile from Newcastle to the Sydney Harbour Bridge, and I figure that it can be done in something like, if everything goes okay, about 42, 44 hours.
0: It's your job. Des, what do you think about? Now, seriously, this is the mental problem of doing this. What goes through your mind when you're going through hours and hours and hours of this?
1: It's a terribly hard question to answer. I do hypnotise myself and get into an hypnotic state where you can imagine yourself in a plastic bubble and everything that goes on outside is irrelevant to you except the job at its hand. But if I were to ask you if you'd driven from Sydney to Melbourne by car and say, what did you think about, you wouldn't be able to tell me because 1 million little things go through your mind at all times and you've got to try and block them out and just say, are my arms going in the right way? Am I short shipping or am I going pulling right through to the leg, and you know what I'm talking about because you're a top-class swimmer yourself. You've got to concentrate when you're under pressure all the time.
0: Mm. Well, Des, whatever the methods you use, they're obviously successful because 10 out of 10, nobody's gone anywhere near that. I think the next best is 7.
1: 7, yeah. Kevin Murphy's got 7.
0: So the Des Renford, you'll be reading about him in the newspapers, I'm sure, for so many years to come because he just seems to keep going. Des Renford, the King of the Channel.
1: Thank you, Norman. Thank you.
0: Tonight it's our very good fortune that a champion overseas sportsman, he's world famous overseas, is home in Melbourne to visit his parents over the holiday period in Christmas and New Year. And he's won overseas in a very difficult sport as far as Australia is concerned in cycling, and for the last 2 years he's been the world sprint champion. I'm delighted to welcome John Nicholson.

0: In the World Championships in Italy, John Nicholson in the lead in the first of three heats to decide the sprint final.
1: Australian John Nicholson took the Cycling World Professional Sprint title for the second successive year on Wednesday. He beat the Italian Giordano Turini in two matches in the final of the World Cycling Championships at Monteroni in Italy.
2: Questa volta l'australiano gli ha sbarrato la strada. Rettilineo d'arrivo, tenta la rimonta Turini, non ce la fa, Nicholson vince.
1: In their first match, Turini had been forced to ride off the track when he tried to get through on the inside and Nicholson refused to let him pass. But an Italian protest was not upheld by the appeal jury. However, there was no doubt in their final match. Nicholson put in a devastating sprint from the front which gave Turini no chance.
3: World sprint champion for 2 years in a row, John Nicholson. John, we're very happy to have you back in Australia because I think the last time you sort of lived here was when you competed in the Games a couple of years back.
4: That's correct, yes. Not here very often, unfortunately, I think my parents would say, but I've been fortunate to be able to be back here and to take part in this show.
3: But of course, in Europe, where all the cycling is tremendously strong, you must live there. Where are you living these days?
4: Denmark. Spend quite a bit of time up there. Unfortunately, at the moment, it's a little bit cold, so I think the Melbourne weather is a little bit better.
3: John, the tactics employed in sprint cycling, I've always had the impression that tactically it's better to get behind. You were able to win that world championship in two of those heats from in front.
4: This is correct. Riding from behind, I think, is a more favoured tactic of sprinters, and I think I tried a little bit different in the World Championships this year, and I think it paid off and took the title.
3: In other words, you surprised your opponent and away you went, sort of thing.
4: That's right, yeah. I think in that first heat where there was a protest, Turini tried to take a little bit of a shortcut on the inside, and we closed the gate and he didn't get through.
3: But John, there are often protests in cycling. It's a pretty tough sport.
4: It's very... It's different from many other types of sport in that we can move around on the track. We have regulations defining what we can do on the track, and sometimes there's some question about whether we've held to these regulations or not.
3: I don't think many Australians would realise the scope and the popularity of cycling in Europe compared to Australia. Now, you've gone from Australia to the European scene. What's the difference?
4: I think the difference is that they've been racing... they have had cycling events in Europe for quite a long time, and the people are very keen about cycling, and they come in their thousands to the racing. Mm. They see it on television, transmitted throughout Europe, and there's quite a big following of cycling.
3: Well, you couldn't make a living in Australia as a cycling professional, but there is pretty big money over there, isn't it?
4: That's correct. I think this is one of the reasons why I had to go to Europe. It came to a point as amateur where I was just not surviving. I had to make a choice between an amateur and a professional career, and I chose the professional career, and fortunately it's paid off, and things are going quite well at the moment.
3: But you had a very good amateur career before that, as a gold medalist in Christchurch, a silver medalist in Munich. What's the gap, the bridge between amateur cycling and professional cycling?
4: The difference is probably that... it's up to yourself as a professional, and you, whereas an amateur you have coaches, and there's a, it's more an idea of riding for your country or riding, having coaches helping you. Whereas as professional, if you don't make it yourself, then that's it. You don't get your wages at the end of the week.
3: Yeah, and the main requirement, I suppose, is explosive power. Is this the thing to make you really make that bike move fast when you have to in that short last sprint?
4: Well, in the sprint, yes, it's explosive, and as far as tactics, it's being able to use that explosive energy at the right time.
3: Mm. And you've done that very well, apparently, because you must have. 2 years in a row, the world professional sprint champion, and he comes from Melbourne, John Nicholson. There are two notable absentees tonight, and they're Heather Mackay and David Graham, both of whom were rated very highly by the

0: judges. And I might mention also that the sport of squash had a great record, a distinction of having two world champions in the one sport. And these are featured in the list of other personalities who deserve special mention. First of all, the world squash champion, Heather Mackay. In 1976, Heather, who now lives in Toronto in Canada, won the British Championship for the 15th year in a row, also winning the first World Championship, the tournament played in Brisbane. Before her return to Canada, Heather spoke on the question of staying in the game until she's beaten.
1: Oh, great shot.
2: I'm certainly not prepared to stay in there too long. I've seen it happen to a lot of sporting personalities, and I've always said that if I'd like to get out while I'm top, and if I can possibly do this, this is what I'd like to do.
3: But will you know that your form is going downhill, sort of thing, or is it your mental attitude might change?
2: Oh, no, our form must go down as you get older, and I think maybe 76 wasn't, although it was still a good year for me, I still think my game may not have been sort of up to scratch.
0: Also in squash, Jeff Hunt, winner of the World Open Championship for the third time. Golfer David Graham, Piccadilly World Match Play Championship against title holder Hale Irwin.
4: You made it. That is one of the most incredible putts I've ever seen. Eagle three.
5: Graham, bunkered at the 18th, seemed in an almost impossible position, but not quite. Now, Graham on the 18th and his last chance to draw level. Still level at the second extra hole, and after Irwin put it short, Graham to putt for the match.
0: The World Match Play Championship to David Graham and a massive year's earnings of more than $300,000. 21-year-old Brisbane assistant professional Greg Norman, the youngest player ever to represent Australia in the World Cup and winner of the Westlakes Classic in Adelaide, only his fourth major tournament. In tennis, Yvonne Cawley, winner of the Australian Ladies Singles, a finalist at Wimbledon and the United States Singles, and leading money earner. And Margaret Court returning to major tournament success in the Toyota Classic in Melbourne. In badminton, Peter Cooper, three times the Australian singles champion, undefeated in the international series against China. In snooker, Eddie Charlton, winner of the World Masters Tournament.
6: Black. He had to play the back off the cushion, and here's a very adventurous shot. And look at this beautiful shot, magnificent shot.
0: Australians dominate the World Pro-Am Surfing Championships in Hawaii. The winner, Mark Warren from Newcastle, New South Wales. The Australian show jumping combination of Chichester and Kevin Bacon, named as Horse and Rider of the Year in the United States. Apprentice Mal Johnston, 107.5 winners in the season, breaking the long-standing record set by Jack Thompson in 1941. Australian motor racer Vern Schappen, winner of the Macau Grand Prix, named as the Rookie of the Year after his 17th in the Indianapolis 500. In Speedway, the Australian team wins the World Championship with Phil Crump third in the individual event. And in yachting, Jack Rookland, Ballyhoo, and Warwick Rookland, Apollo, father and son, first and second for line honours, Sydney Hobart Yacht Race. All these outstanding in sport in 1976.
7: And now the official announcement and presentation of the Sportsman of the Year 1976. Here's the General Manager of the ABC, Mr. T.S. Duckmanton.
8: Ladies and gentlemen, good evening. Thank you for joining us tonight for this presentation of our Sportsman of the Year Award for 1976. We're very glad to have you with us. We're also glad to have, as Norman May has mentioned, so many distinguished and well-known Australian sporting personalities in our studio and a number of past winners of this award. They're always very welcome. And of course, no less welcome are the

0: The officials and the representatives of the many Australian sporting organisations based here in Melbourne. Their assistance and their cooperation throughout the past year enables us to provide you with such a comprehensive sporting service, and we're very grateful to them. One other group of people I must thank, and reference has been made to them earlier in the programme, our judges, the sporting editors of the Metropolitan Daily Newspapers, the ABC sporting supervisors in each state of the Commonwealth, and our Director of Sporting Broadcasts, Bernard Kerr. Now, I know it's been said that 1976 wasn't exactly a vintage year for Australian sport. But nevertheless, as Norman May has pointed out, we've had some very fine individual and team performances. Six Australians were world champions, or they were recognised as the world's best in their particular sports. An Australian team, the Speedway team, won a world championship. So it hasn't been a bad year after all. Our judges had initially some 22 names on their list from which to select the winner. And they finished with a short list of six. And I believe their decision was almost, but not quite, unanimous. And for the first time since 1961, they've selected a team sportsman. Ladies and gentlemen, the ABC Sportsman of the Year for 1976 is Australia's cricket captain, Greg Chappell.
1: Mr. Duck Manton, ladies and gentlemen, I'm very proud to be standing here with the Sportsman of the Year Award to join the list of very famous Australian sportsmen and sportswomen. I don't think any sportsperson starts off a season or a year with the view to winning awards. I think you go out there to do your best for yourself, for your team, for everybody who has helped you along the way. And for that reason, I'm very pleased to have been given this honour. I'd like to thank the ABC for putting this award on, for the show, and for the judges in choosing me. I'd like to thank my family, in particular my wife, for the help that she has been. I don't think without her putting up with the many hours of being away from home and being involved in sport, it certainly wouldn't have been possible. And I think at a time when sport in Australia is very popular, I'm very pleased to be an Australian sportsman. Thank you very much indeed.
2: Well, that's it. We end this historic presentation from Melbourne. Good night.

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0: Bob Murphy.
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7: Let's keep the footy going as we go to Brookvale Oval, Manly in North Queensland. Brett Sprigg, good afternoon.
8: Good afternoon, Andrew Moore, and well done. Yes, the day in some ways felt bigger than footy.

0: A great chat with Jai Arrow earlier, and a win for his side, only just holding off a fast-finishing Newcastle there at Stadium Australia. What it does as far as the overall picture of the ladder is that it knocks the Seagulls from 7th down to 8th. So today is, in fact, 8th versus 9th, as it currently stands, with the Cowboys and the Seagulls on an identical win-loss record. 9 wins and 7 losses for these two sides. The Seagulls haven't tasted back-to-back wins since round 12, which, of course, they won't do today because they were beaten by Parra last week. The Cowboys are coming off the bye, and they've lost 3 of their past 4. But the one win they have had in this past month was against the Penrith Panthers up there in Townsville. They've got all the Origin stars back for them. They are listed 1-19, and kickoff here is only a few moments away at a sunny, glorious-looking Brookvale Oval here on Sydney's northern beaches. Your texts are welcome, 0467 920 222. The man who's always welcome alongside me is former Tiger, Bulldog and Kiwi, Dean Halitau. Nice to see you, Shop.
1: Always nice to see you, Spriggy. Can't wait for this one today. Two teams that have a lot to play for and, yeah, right on the cusp of the eight.
0: So just repeating as well, Simeone Laiafi, who we saw have his first career start here a couple of weeks ago, will be the late little change there for Kobe Hetherington, who will be on the bench for the Manly Warringah Sea Eagles. How do you see this matchup then on paper as far as I say, very evenly sort of matched up teams, 8th versus 9th? What are the key things, do you reckon, for this game?
1: Yeah, they are evenly matched up in the way that their seasons have gone. Obviously, the ebbing and flowing of victories and some strong performances. I think it's going to be all out attack. We've got great conditions. The sun's been shining all day. Fair bit of wind, so the ground should be nice and dry for both teams to throw it around. And there's attacking weapons. The two fullbacks is a good place to start. Tom Trbojevic and Scott Drinkwater have, you know, been responsible for a number of line break assists and try assists for each team this year. And no doubt they're going to be the key indicators, swinging both sides of the field and trying to set up things for their outside backs, who certainly possess a lot of strike themselves. So I'm looking forward to all that attack from both teams.
0: The Seagulls have won 5 in a row here at home this year. As I mentioned in the earlier preview, a win would make it Manly's 1,000th win overall and 500th here at Brookvale. So a milestone beckons, but I'm sure Kieran Foran only cares about just getting a win in any way, shape or form because, as I said, there's been a slight sort of mid-season dip, I suppose, as far as regular wins across the past few weeks for the Sea Eagles. Let's get to the Daily and Sunday Telegraph's Michael Carayannis, who is on the sideline for us. Hello, MC.
2: Yeah, hello, Spriggy. Hello, hello. Yeah, massive game for both sides, for the Sea Eagles. An opportunity to try and entrench themselves in that top eight. But for the Cowboys, they look like the most likely side outside of the eight that could sneak their way in. So this is a big game for both sides, who, particularly Manly. Manly have been a little bit patchy of late. Kieran Foran, so the last 6 weeks have been a bit of a disappointment for him. So, yeah, it's a big game in front of a sold-out Brookie crowd.
0: Who's your tip?
2: Manly.
0: Okay. And what about you, Shop?
1: I'll tip the Cowboys.
0: Oh, okay. Don't give me a tiebreaker. I can't back against the home side. It's the atmosphere here is always amazing, and I want to get home safely, so I don't want to sort of... but the hill is packed. It is just, as I say, a glorious day here on this Sunday afternoon. Of course, the second of 3 games on your NRL Sunday on ABC Sport with Melbourne and Gold Coast still to come with Ned Hall, Ryan Hoffman and Ian Cohen. But it's all set for us here. We saw Jeff Toovey doing the little introduction pre-game. Today's theme was coaching blow-ups, of course. He's certainly renowned for those. Out come the Cowboys. Fullback is Scott Drinkwater. The captain, of course, leads them out as Ruben Cotter, the lock forward. The wingers are Braden Burns and Murray Taulagi. Centres, Zach Labutt and Tom Chester. 5'8", Jackson Purdue. Halfback, Jake Clifford. What a much improved player he is. Lock, Ruben Cotter. Back rowers, Lukey and Nane. Props, McKaylee and Tamalolo. And hooker is Reid Marnie. The bench is Sonny Luke, Griffin Neem, Matt Lodge, Cohen Hess, Sam McIntyre and John Bateman. His third game back, of course. Todd Payton coaches the North Queensland Cowboys, who take their positions in the southern half of Brookvale Oval. And out come the Manly Warringah Seagulls, led out by Jake and Tom Trbojevic. The fullback is Tom Trbojevic. Wingers Jason Saab and Lehi Hopewadi. Centres Tolotau Kola and Ruben Garrick. 5'8 Joey Walsh. Halfback Jamal Fogarty. Lock Jake Trbojevic. Second row Asmoli Olakawatu and Ben Trbojevic. Props Danilo Paseka and Simeone Laiafi in jersey number 17. Hooker is Jake Simkin. The bench is Hetherington, Waddell, Brown, Bullimore, Felody and Nick Lanaz, who debuted for the Cowboys last year. Played one game. And now he's on the Sea Eagles bench today. The referee's Peter Goff.

0: The touch officials, Linda Sharp and Jared Cole, with Wyatt Raymond in the bunker. The Cowboys will kick off. Seagulls to receive and run left to right, north to south here at Brookvale Oval on this sunny Sunday afternoon. Massive game for both sides. Manly has won four in a row against the Cowboys in eight of their last 10. But the home fans are all here. Atmosphere and conditions are absolutely superb as Jake Clifford kicks us off here and the Seagulls have first use of game two on your NRL Sunday on ABC Sport. Paseka goes charging in the cotter and I think out there as well, McKaylee sort of missed his mark trying to defend that hit up there from a Cowboys point of view, but the Seagulls are on the advance out of their own end and it's played there by Leafu at his own 20 metre line. Centre field run from Jake Trbojevic gains half a dozen and he's now 25 out from that northern line. Pop back on the inside now for Hamole Olakau'atu, of course, who was unused on Laurie Daly's bench the game three on Wednesday night. And now they waste no time on this right-hand side of the field with a run from the fullback, Tom Trbojevic. And he's 40 out from his own line here. And it will be last play Manly. Ripped to the left-hand side by Simpkin. The kick from Walsh goes down towards the fullback Scott Drinkwater. And by the time he's met, he's 30 out from his own line here for the Cowboys, 20 in from that far side of the ground.
1: Yeah, well, the attitude for the Cowboys looks to be just to get up in their faces defensively and really try and put some pressure on them. Thomas McCarthy, as you mentioned, out of the line a few times, really trying to rattle the cages of the Manly forwards.
0: Come left-hand side here. There is Tuolungi. Was on the Queensland Reserves bench on Wednesday night. Centre field run now from Zach Labor. Five short of the halfway on this first set of the game for the Cowboys. Dummy half Marnie across the club's only 300 gamer in Jason Taumalolo, of course, a club legend. And he's playing at 40 out from Manly's line. Last play for North Queensland. Marnie across it comes to Clifford. The running kick goes down towards that northwestern corner. Up will go Saab, brings it down cleanly. And the Seagulls go back on the attack. 12 out from their own line. Inside these first 2 minutes here at Brookvale Oval, NRL Sunday, as Ruben Garrick slips over. Marnie came hot off the line as well. That will be a penalty going the way of the home side. So, and is the first one of the game. Down to MC on the touchline.
2: Yeah, a little bit unlucky there for Reid Marnie. Ruben Garrick slips as he goes to make that tackle. So, obviously, a penalty because he's made contact with the head, but very unlucky there for Reid Marnie. It's a little bit slippery on the surface, Spriggy. So, we saw Ruben Garrick just lose his foot in there.
0: I was going to say, it wasn't a lot of contact there from Reid Marnie, but it doesn't matter if it is to the head. First penalty goes the way of the Manly Warringah Seagulls, played by Saab on that western side logo. Sipka across the left-hand side for Olakau'atu, and he stands in the tackle of Taumalolo and also McKaylee. Post-contact gain there as well from the back rower, who in fact leads the comp for post-contact metres, Mori Olakau'atu. Comes across from right to left now for Paseka. And Paseka play at 30 out, 20 in from the eastern side. Simpkin dummy half. They want the set restart. It won't be coming this time, though, for the Seagulls, but they're set up for the penalty. Tom Trbojevic wrapped up by Taulungi. 35 out, 20 in from the western side of the field in front of us inside these first 3 minutes at Brookvale Oval. Another centre field run here from Leafu. He'll play at 25 out. Simpkin back to the right-hand side. The kick from Fogarty. Up it goes. Drinkwater calls for it. Goes up. Loses it. It comes back here for Jake Trbojevic. Six more tackles, Manly. And he's 13 out from that southern line. Almost runs the wrong way. In fact, does so for a little while. And then just jots back in the tackle of Cotter. Play at 10 out now, Simpkin. Across to Paseka. Big opportunity here for the Seagulls. They get a set restart here as well. Five out, dead centre. Simpkin back to the right-hand side. Fogarty inside ball, Olakau'atu. And he's wrapped up down there by Nene. And down low was Thomas McKaylee. Only three away from that Cowboys line. Simpkin dummy half. Looks to the left here again as it's collected down there as well for the Seagulls. Leafu, Simpkin goes all the way across left-hand side. Walsh, catch and release now. Tom Trbojevic out to the corner. Darting back in here. Talata Kola, he's five away. Left-hand side of the post. Dummy half, Ben Trbojevic. Across to Joey Walsh. Engineers the pass right to Fogarty. Olakau'atu, now it's lost by Garrick. All that Field position and possession comes to nothing for the home side. It remains no score here, Manly and the Cowboys, after 4.5 minutes on ABC Sport.
1: Yeah, that word you used, engineer, that's what they were trying to do, Manly. They were run out of options. They had some good shape either side of the ruck throughout that set, but the defence of the Cowboys kept turning up. They had good structure in front of them, and so they tried to get it out to their right. A couple of loose passes, and just a little one behind Garrick forces the error.
0: Where was the pass to Wallace?

0: Watu, he's usually one up there close to line to bustle over and score. Tries in close. It remains no score. The Seagulls and the Cowboys. NRL Sunday on ABC Sport. Tom Chester is claimed here for the Cowboys. 20 out, 20 in from the eastern side. Marnie with a short little pass on that blindside right to Helam Luki. And the Cowboys make their way toward the halfway with the winger in Braden Burns. Back on the inside it comes here on to Thomas McKayley with a couple of tackles left in the set. Metre short of halfway. Marnie across to the left now for Clifford. Out the back there to Drinkwater. And now again with Jeremiah Nene. This will be last play Cowboys. 40 out from Manly's line. Marnie across here to Clifford. Puts up a high kick. Called down there by the winger in Lehi Hopewadi, and he's piled onto by a couple of Cowboys who will play it. 8 out from his own line in that northeastern corner of Brookvale Oval. You're with Brett Sprigg, Dean Halitau, Michael Carianis here. NRL Sunday on ABC Sport after 6 minutes and still no score, the Seagulls and the Cowboys. Here's Jason Saab, who, by the way, has scored 6 tries in his past 4 games against North Queensland. Comes across now to Ruben Garrick, and he darts all the way across Cotter and now taken down 25 out from his own line in the tackle of Luki. Centre field run there again for the fullback, Tom Trbojevic, collared there by Luki, and another little post contact run here from the Manly skipper. He'll play it 8 short of halfway. The Simpkin dummy half across to Fogarty. Kicks him in front of the 40. It goes on the full down to Scott Drinkwater. He's got plenty of space out there to return this kick before he's met by Ben Trbojevic, 30 out. Now it's going to be a set restart going the Cowboys' way for the first time in the game. And still no score with the Cowboys on the attack. 35 out from their own line. It's played here by Braden Burns. Centre cross here to left-hand side. Fend off here from Taulangi. Now he hits the deck. 35 out, 20 in from that western side. And it will be penalty going the way of the Cowboys and Ruben Garrick. And he's getting up now, Taulangi, and they'll have possession here on this western side.
1: It's just a loose arm as he was going to ground, Taulangi, and he went straight away when he was getting down low into that corner. It might have been actually Jamal Fogarty come up with the high tackle. So a little piggyback here for the Cowboys to get him out of their own end.
0: Back to MC on the touchline.
2: Yeah, definitely Fogarty there, boys. Happened right in front of me. It was just lazy effort. It was unnecessary to put that shot on Taulangi. The tackle was all but completed. So, yeah, a poor kick from Fogarty that went down the throat of Scott Drinkwater, followed up by an unnecessary penalty.
0: And here go the Cowboys, left to right. Inside ball offloaded back here to Jackson Perdue, who's back at 5'8 for third week in a row. Of course, he's been proficient in the centres and very much maybe a fullback of the future for the Cowboys. Here they are, 30 out from that northern line, attacking Manly's line. Cotter directs it left here. Clifford now to Malolo. Breaks the tackle of Fogarty. Run down from behind by Jake Trbojevic. He'll play it. 17 out. Left-hand side of the sticks. Still no score here. Manly and the Cowboys on ABC Sport. Cotter's pass went off the back of a teammate. And it came off the back of Thomas McKayley. And somehow still alive now for the Cowboys. Clifford running kick to the corner. They'll chase it behind the goals here. Saab picks up in the in goal. Will he get back in the field of play? Ooh. It seems like it is not. So it will be, I think, line dropout being the signal here from referee Peter Goff. And it will be line dropout Manly. Still no score, the Seagulls and Cowboys after these first 8.5 minutes at Brookvale.
1: It was almost a good effort by Saab to get out of the end goal, but the ball is grounded, is what the call was from Peter Goff. Maybe a hint of a touch there, which is what we heard the crowd groan about, I should say. But Jay Clifford with a tidy little kick over the top.
0: And a short dropout taken there by Ruben Garrick. It just goes about 20 metres. Knocked through the air here. Backwards for the Cowboys into the path of Clifford, who gathers now. 22 out left-hand side. Cotter on a jinking run here. Takes big bodies in centre field there. Paseka and Liafi. He'll play it for the Cowboys. 15 out. Marnie across to his right to Perdue. The fullback Drinkwater. Back on the inside here with a barnstorming run from Tommy Chester, who scores under the posts. The explosive pace and the nice arrow celebration as well, which has been commonplace right across today and the weekend. And Tom Chester scores the first points of the game. 4-0 Cowboys kick to come after 9 minutes here at Brookvale. Dean Halitau.
1: Yeah, really nice work here from the Cowboys. Obviously, they get the repeat possession, attacking the Seagulls line. And it's Scott Drinkwater, I mentioned before, about he being at the centre of a lot of their positive play with the ball in hand. He's a second receiver. He drifts across field and he finds Chester cutting back inside. We know how fast he is and how strong he is in contact, but the setup play opens up the inside defence. He's able to slice through almost untouched. I think Dvojevic gets a little hand on him, but he scores right under the post, and it's been a really fast start from the Cowboys. They deserve that 4 points.
0: Touchline, Michael Carayannis.
2: Yeah, nice bit of structure there from the Cowboys, giving some Tom Chester some time in the middle of the field, and he just took advantage of some lazy defence. Jake Dvojevic was one. I think Paseka was the other. He just sliced through him and just got through there at ease there from the North Queensland centre up against some tiring Manly forwards.
0: So here's Jake Clifford from directly in front at that end of Brookvale Oval. Speaking of Jai Arrow and the celebration there from Tom Chester, of course, it was a celebration for Souths. Just they beat Newcastle 26-24 at Stadium Australia a short time ago. There is Clifford directly in front, makes it two more. Cowboys 6, Seagulls 0 here, NRL Sunday on ABC Sport. You're with Brett Sprigg, Dean Halitau and Michael Carayannis here at a very sunny Brookvale Oval. Your text welcome 0467 920222. Derek and Anne, thanks for checking in from the Fraser Coast. Nice to hear from you. We need some Queensland love this weekend, so cheering for the Cowboys. Manly to win, says David Nara. Dion, thank you for your text. And those have sent texts already. Nice to hear from all of you. Round the grounds, New South Wales Cup full time. Canterbury 26 and the Raiders 26. So a draw there. Second half, New South Wales Cup. Roosters 44, Parramatta 12. Second half, Newtown Jets 16, Melbourne 10. Second half, Norths 18, Manly 4. Queensland Cup full-time, Northern Pike 32, Western Clydesdales 12, and Brisbane Tigers 30, Souths Logan 16. Those full-time scores. Cowboys in their own end here. 20 out, 10 in from the eastern side.
1: Ben Dvojevic has come out of this contact. It was huge contact with Thomas McCauley off the kickoff, and he's a bit unsteady getting up, so the referee immediately calling time off and the orange shirt out to Ben Dvojevic.
0: First half, Queensland Cup, PNG Hunters 14, North Devils 12, full-time AFL, Western Bulldogs 86, West Coast Eagles 70. So let's have a listen here to what, or have a watch on what happens here with Manly's second rower, Ben Dvojevic. They will be coming off to be assessed at the 11-minute mark of the first half here at Brookvale Oval. Down to you, Michael Carayannis.
2: Yeah, he's coming straight from the field there off that kickoff return from Thomas McCauley. Heavy collision. There was three Manly defenders there, but Thomas McCauley still... Okay, Jake Dvojevic. Oh, Ben Dvojevic has been placed on report as well.
0: Okay.
2: I think it's probably for a shoulder charge. So he's talking to Jake Dvojevic as captain there. But Ben Dvojevic, double whammy. He's off, on report, getting assessed. And Corey Waddell's going to come on and play that left edge second row spot.
1: That's the definition of a double whammy, MC.
0: Yeah. And so Corey Waddell into the action here for the Seagulls. Returned last week from that peck injury. Mostly known as a back rower, so he's the number 14 today. Of course, usually a utility spot, but as it turns out, he's obviously got to perform that task in the back row for Ben Dvojevic, who's being assessed on the bench as we speak. 35 out from that southern line here, the Cowboy. 90 across the right-hand side, Cotter, and he stands in the Iafi tackle before he's now slammed to the turf by he and Paseka. Played 40 out, Marnie across to Taumalolo, and he gains half a dozen. A couple of metres shy of the halfway. Marnie sets up here on the set restart. Six more tackles for the Cowboys in Manly territory. Here is McCauley, the recent 100-gamer. Play at 40 out from Manly's line. Through hands Clifford. Back here, Drinkwater to Nane. And he goes charging on a straightening run into Paseka and also Laiafi. 35 out centre field. Marnie across the right now for Cotter and now Purdue. Off it goes here to Hulan Luki. And he will be tackled. 20 out, 20 in, eastern side. Couple of plays left in this set now for the Cowboys. As again, a straightening run comes from Thomas McCauley. 15 out. on this second last play. Marnie across left-hand side, Clifford onto Taumalolo with sheer force. He's five shy, tackled by Fogarty. Left-hand side of the post, Cowboys. Marnie kicks in behind the goals, but it was a grounding there first, I fancy, from Tom Trbojevic, and it will be a goal line dropout once more for Manly Warringah. It's the Cowboys who lead 6-0 after 13 minutes here at Brookvale Oval, NRL Sunday on ABC Sport.
1: You're really smart work there from Reid Marnie. He's just probing around the middle, and the ruck speed that they're able to generate at the moment, the Cowboys, has given him all sorts of look to play what he wants.
0: So, second goal line dropout of the game, as again, Ruben Garrett goes with a short one, and it goes out on the full. So, this will give more possession here for the Cowboys. 10 metres out from Manly Warringah's line in front of their centre of excellence. Wasn't an excellent kick. 10 out. Open side right they come as Nane, a little shake and bake there on the defensive line, almost gets there. 5 metres shy, Marnie, open side right, gathered by Clifford, on to Purdue, feeds it across Drinkwater. Again they come now, Chester to the corner for Braden Burns, who's reaching and stretching and chucking it down in the corner. But let's have a listen.
3: No try, just confirming touchline.
0: Yeah, he was up against that far corner, and referee Peter Goff deciding that maybe it wasn't a clean run there from Braden Burns to ground
4: contact's
0: the ball for a try.
4: Contact's been cleared by Lehi Hopewadi, just looking at the right foot of Braden Burns. He now enters prior to grounding the ball.
0: There we go. So the voice of White Raymond there confirms no try for Braden Burns. It remains Cowboys 6, Manly 0. After 13 minutes here at Brookvale, touchdown to go, Michael Carrianos.
2: Yeah, in that last set, the one before the line dropout, there was an interesting replay just shown on the big screen. Jake Trbojevic underwent probably a cannonball tackle, sorry, hip drop tackle on Jason Taumalolo to stop him just short of the line. So whilst he hasn't been placed in report, I expect some scrutiny from the match review committee.
0: Okay, thank you, MC. Seagulls here in their own end, 15 out as Simpkin across to the left-hand side for Lehi Hopewadi. One of their two try scorers against Para last week. Of course, they lost that game. Simpkin goes from dummy half on tackle three, and he's 35 out from that northern line here. It will be a set restart going Manly's way. There's the cheer of the crowd as they can hear the referee saying six more tackles, Peter Goff. 40 out now as it's played by Corey Waddell. Pass comes in centre field now for Taniela Paseka, and he is stepping towards the halfway line. And he'll play it there, centre field for Jake Simpkin. Off to his left this time as Walsh breaks one tackle. Was it high there from McKaylee? Home fans thought so. Ref says nothing doing. 40 out from the Cowboys line. Simpkin across here on what is now play four after the set restart. And Jake Trbojevic has the headgear ripped off down there by Reid Marnie. Simpkin, 30 outs in the field. Across it comes here to Okawato. Flick pass. Garrick off to Saab, and he steps in. Fieldberry's taken down by Drinkwater. Last play, Manly. 5 out metre in, western side. Coming half, Tom Trbojevic. Off to Fogarty. Crossfield kick goes across that 10-metre line. Big jump from Braden Burns comes up with it. And he is tackled now 25 out from his own line here for the Cowboys.
1: Yeah, really big play defensively from, firstly, Scott Drinkwater on the tackle on Saab, but that catch from Braden Burns.
0: Set restart Cowboys shop, sorry. So here goes Jackson Purdue. He'll play at 35 out. It's one of those games you just can't take your eyes off it, as I have done earlier. Tom Chester, 40 out, 20 in. Plays it here for the Cowboys. North Queensland leads Manly Warringah 6-0 so far. You're with Brett Sprigg, Dean Halitau, Michael Carrianos here, NRL Sunday on ABC Sport. There goes Braden Burns with the break again over halfway. He offloads a pass here, which just sort of trickles out to back rower Helan Lukey. And Lukey now claimed 40 out from Manly's line. Last tackle of this set now for the Cowboys. Cotter can't quite find his way through. Big hit down there from Olakau'atu. It will be last play here for the Cowboys. 30 outs on the field. Marnie across to his left for Clifford. He kicks straight away. Wobbles through the air. Saab goes up, and he wins the contest with Tongi coming the other way. And controls it here for Manly. 15 metres out from his own line here. As they swing it across right to left. It's with Lehi Hopewadi. And on a stepping run here, he's taken down by Lukey and also McKaylee. They're on their own red zone here in this yardage set. The Seagulls It's tackle three already, though. 30 out, 20 in from the eastern side. Cowboys lead the game 6-0 as into the action comes Kobe Hetherington, who was that late switcheroo, the ex-Bronco, coming off the bench in this game. Flat ball from dummy half. Simpkin finds Jake Dvojevic. Left to right they come. Tom makes the break here over halfway. A couple of chases. Needs support. Gets it on the outside for Saab. And Saab goes the rest of the way. Improves the angle. Scores behind the post. And when Manly needs answers, look to that man, Tom Trbojevic, with a big break over halfway and a try now for Jason Saab. It's 6-4 Manly, kick to come after 17 minutes in the first half on ABC Sport. Dean Halitau.
1: Again, one of the main points of contact for the good attack in football from both sides, and that's Tom Trbojevic. He's out on the right edge. They shift it there, and there's not much to it. They just get a man-on-man situation. He comes hard off his right foot. He's able to get inside his opposite, or inside the halfback there, and Jake Clifford. And once he's in the backfield, he puts his foot down. He shows plenty of pace. And then the man popping up on the outside's got just that little bit more in Jason Saab. A nice drawing pass to Scott Drinkwater. He improves the position, and a great try to open things up there for the Manly Seagulls.
0: Jason Saab has now scored 7 tries in 5 games against the North Queensland Cowboys as we head back to the touchline. Michael Carayannis.
2: Yeah, there's some good sides early in the game when Tom Trbojevic made some post-contact meters despite having a couple of Cowboys players on him. He hasn't done that too often this season. And then to slice through and run freely, that's what we want to see. So good signs from the Manly co-captain.
0: So here is Jamal Fogarty, very slight angle right-hand side, almost directly in front here for the Seagulls. Level things up at 6 points all. Packed house here at Brookie, Sunday afternoon footy, and he makes no mistake from, as I said, almost directly in front. So one from one for Jamal Fogarty, and our scoreline here is Manly Warringah 6, the North Queensland Cowboys 6. 0467 920 222. Today's full-time scores to wrap up Group 9's round 11. Thank you, Riverina Rooster. Tomorrow Dragons 4 beat Young Cherry Pickers 0. Wagga Kangaroos 28 beat South City Bulls 14. And Wagga Brothers 22 beat the Thunder 20. Didn't see that coming. Thank you, Riverina Rooster, for the Group 9 scores. Good day, team. Hoping Manly can hold on to the ball today and get the wins to give me more bragging rights over my brothers Cowboys. Cheers, Harry and Gundawindi. And keep those texts coming. Afternoon, gentlemen. How many children has Jonathan Whitey got? It seems as though every time I watch an NRL game or Super League, there's at least one of his children playing. Is it 11?
1: I think 11, yes.
0: 11 kids. And yes, most of them, if not all of them, play footy. 6, all the scoreline here, Manly and the Cowboys on ABC Sport. Brought back by Paseka from the kickoff here. And the Seagulls with a set after points. 11 out from their own line. Simpkin across to the right-hand side. Hetherington. And he's bouncing off one tackler. He was headlocked there by Jason Tamalolo, but nothing doing by way of a penalty. Big, strong run here from Jake Dvojevic. 30 out, 20 in from the western side. Comes to brother Tom, and now across to the left-hand side of the field, where tackled 40 out from his own line is Corey Waddell. Simpkin still inside their own half here, the Seagulls. Dvojevic on the left-hand side break this time, and he steps inside Tom Chester. Stopped there by Perdue, 35 out. This will be last play, Seagulls. Scoreline 6 all here at Brookie. Up goes the kick from young Joey Walsh. It'll hang there for Scott Drinkwater, and he's collected by one of the aforementioned Hopawadis, Lehigh. We'll tackle him 7 out from his own line. Cowboys back on the attack. 6 points all the scoreline. 19 gone, 21 left in this first half. You're with Brett Sprigg alongside Dean Halitau and Michael Carayannis. Flat ball from dummy half as Drinkwater finds Murray Taulungi. And he's still 17 out from his own line here on tackle 3. Make it 4 now with a run from Jason Taumalolo. Manly's defence strong in this set now as the Cowboys still deep in their own end. Comes across here now for Zach Labor. And he'll play at 30 out. Marnie across here as Clifford with a long raking kick down through centre field. It sort of angles its way out towards Hopawadi and brings it back 30 out from his own line. Make it 40. A nice run now from the winger. And the Seagulls go back on the attack. 6 all our scoreline. Manly and the Cowboys here in Halitau.
1: I thought maybe he got away with that there, Hopawadi. It felt like he dragged it back towards himself, but pulled backwards by the referee. You mentioned the Tomorrow Dragons before. Well, there's alumni next to us in Todd Payton.
0: He's a yes, Tomorrow. He's the Cowboys coach. Is he next door? He's those big piercing eyes I could just see in the glass next to me. Jake Dvojevic comes to Fogarty here. A left to right with a shift off to Tom Trbojevic. And now Jason Saab, a home side's try scorer a short time ago, tackled 40 out from North Queensland's line. Dummy half Tom Trbojevic through hands, Fogarty in again now. Look, Kolatu almost with a break there, hanging on for dear life was Reid Marnie and Jason Taumalolo. 30 outs on the field, last play Seagulls. Up goes the Fogarty kick. Drinkwater will launch on his own goal line there. Oh, it wasn't clean, but it does come down without any other further touch, so it will be the Cowboys' ball here, and they'll turn defence into attack with Kalungi off to the right-hand side with a pass looking to release the man who scored their try in Tom Chester, but they're still 15 out from their own line in this yardage set, so Braden Burns had a try disallowed for a foot over the touchline earlier in this half of footy. This is strong defence here from the Seagulls. There's Matt Lodge playing for his sixth NRL club. Of course, his fifth was his old mob Manly. 30 out now to Cowboys with this run from Griffin Neame. It is last play as Marnie finds Clifford to his right and his kick goes high and long down through centre field. Chased back by Tom Trbojevic to his own 10-metre line and plenty of open paddock there before he's met by Purdue. And in fact, he sort of forces Purdue back as there as well as Cotter in the tackle. And he'll play at 35 out, 20 in from that eastern side. Still Manly 6, the Cowboys 6, a scoreline here. Oh, the Kolatu shrugs one tackle there of Zach Laybutt, but he is run down eventually by he and Clifford. Now slow getting up is the Manly back rower. 40 out from his own line. 18 left in this first half. Tom Off calls Ralph Peter Goff down to MC on the touchline.
2: Yeah, I think he's struggling with a high shot there. Homole Olakau'atu was about to bust free, but they just held on to him. They got the bootlace to him there. Zach Labor, Ben Trbojevic, he's failed his HIA, so his day is done.
0: Okay, thank you, MC. By the way, speaking of random around the ground scores, I like this from our man James Sullivan, Sully, who calls all kinds of different rugby league comps. NRL Wheelchair Championship Grand Final on the Gold Coast today. New South Wales 28 beat the North Queensland Cowboys 18. There we go. Thank you, Sully. Playback underway here on tackle four for the Seagulls. Scoreline 6, all Manly and the Cowboys as Jack Trbojevic gets the pass off. Left-hand side now, Tolu Kola slips over, metre shy of halfway. Olakau'atu still being assessed by a trainer here as play rolls on. Corey Waddell skipped over halfway where he's met by Lodge and Griffin Neame. A couple of players off the bench there for the Cowboys. 8 metres inside North Queensland territory. Walsh catch and run, shares the pass off here to the explosive pace of Tolu Kola, but he's run down and I reckon he called held. It was changeover, so it was last play. They ran the footy there, and the why not? We're told it's our Collin at left edge, but it will be a Cowboys ball 20 out from their own line with 17 and a half left in the opening 40 minutes.
1: Geez, the excitement levels go up when Tolu Kola gets the ball. He's so fast and explosive. I know it was the last play, but when he got through that gap, there was some options popping up around him.
0: Oh, ball's come loose here in the tackle. So on that occasion, Tom Chester had it dislodged from him. And see a replay of this. It's run from Chester as he just ran into Hetherington and Paseka. The ball just went boop and came out.
1: Yeah, look, he's pretty tough, Chester, and he'll take on the middle forwards of any team. But when you're going to lead with the ball into contact from big men like that, there's a good chance that it might pop free.
0: Chester, the contester, scored a very uncontested try in the first points of the game after 9 minutes. But it's 6-all the scoreline here in the Warringah and the North Queensland Cowboys. 16:50 left to half time. Of course, we'll preview our last game sort of come. Melbourne and the Gold Coast Titans at Amy Park with Ned Hall and the crew shortly. Hetherington has it here on this first play for the Manly Warringah Seagulls. Walsh, the left-hand side, to Luke Hollis, tips wide here for Hopewadi, and good luck catching the winger who goes in to score behind the posts. Didn't quite get behind the post, but did improve the angle somewhat. And the Seagulls are ahead. They've got the need for speed. And on these beautiful, sunny, mostly dry conditions, days like today, that's what they do. Hopewadi scores the try, and it's Manly 10, the Cowboys 6, kick to come with 16 minutes left in the first half.
1: Yeah, really costly error, isn't it, by Tom Chester? And Manly set themselves up for a little short-ish play to their left-hand side, and it goes through the hands, a little tunnel ball, which we've seen a lot of teams play lately, where they have the sweep line set up, but they get it all the way through to the centre. On this occasion, it's Tolu Kola. He does a simple draw and pass. It's pretty quick hands, really, in the end from him. But once Hopewadi gets that space, he puts his foot down. He shows a clean pair of heels to get down the 4 points.
0: He scored 2 tries last time these sides met, Hopewadi, in the round 7 game in Townsville. The Seagulls won that 38 points to 6. He scores here. Back to MC on the touchline.
2: Yeah, beautiful work there from Kyler. We saw how electric he was moments ago with the ball in hand. This time it was a nice catch and pass at speed with a North Queensland defender trying to stop the play. Braden Burns flew in from his wing to try and shut it down, but Kyler, his sleek hands, just set up the opportunity for Hopewadi to score.
0: And here is Jamal Fogarty. The kick will come from the left-hand side of the field, 20 metres out, and about 17 in from the eastern side of the ground. So he got the ball out wide, did Hopewadi, and he ran in and improved the angle here for the kick. 10-6. Might it be 12-6 very soon here for the Seagulls. Fogarty's 1-for-1 so far this afternoon, and he stabs at this and misses. So 1-from-2. And the Seagulls lead the Cowboys 10-6. Our scoreline here, 14:50 left in this first half. Gear Steward says, I'd like to order a sprig with a Halitau and a sideline of Carrianas. Well, you've got one, Gear Steward. Up the Seagulls says, Big Wes in Gladstone, Central Queensland. Thank you, Wes. Around the grounds, halftime jersey flag. Cronulla 24 leads Melbourne 0. New South Wales Cup full-time. The Roosters 50 have beaten the Eels 12.

0: 12. Second half score here, Melbourne 20 leads Newtown 18, and North 24 leads Manly 20 in the second half of New South Wales Cup. Their second half Queensland Cup, North Devils 16 lead PNG Hunters 14. Back from the kickoff here, and tackled 15 out from his own line is Nathan Brown. Speaking of five and six club players, five clubs for Nathan Brown, playing his 194th NRL game this afternoon. Manly 10, Cowboys 6, our scoreline. Across the 10 metre line it comes now as Jake Dvojevic finds Jamal Fogarty, and he's brought to the turf by Jake Clifford. And the ball has come loose, so the Cowboys get around Jake Clifford, who forced the error, or did he? Here's the challenge.
1: Have you got a captain's challenge here? Manly challenging on field decision of a knock on.
2: Jake Dvojevic was very quick on the challenge there. He pointed straight to the sky. I think that's a signal for the video ref from him. But
3: just looking to determine if there's any stripping action in the tackle.
2: It was very physical stuff from the Cowboys.
3: See, Jake Clifford's right hand adjusts back to the ball and strips the ball.
0: Yeah.
3: And now need to just determine if there's more than one defender in the tackle.
2: Jake Dvojevic is right there watching the whole thing, so he had a really clear view of it.
0: Looks like he's the ref, just sort of standing poised in the in-goal area. Let's have a listen.
3: Jeremiah Nanai's right hand is on the leg. There's two people in the tackle. The challenge is successful.
0: And penalty Manly. So Seagulls lead 10-6 here, and they'll have more ball from deep in their own end as Jamal Fogarty finds touch on the western side. Catch that, Michael! Off the chaos, the touchline, down to you.
4: That was nowhere near.
0: Oh, you're down there.
4: Not even
0: I thought you were on the northern half.
4: You think I see it on the Cowboys bench?
0: I thought you were like...
4: Nowhere near me, mate.
0: It was just all for, it was all for effect. Just, you know, just go along with it. 10-6. Here they go. As Hamoila Kawato stands in a three-man tackle. Now he's put down, five shy of halfway. I didn't actually see him, so I thought he was on the other side. Anyway, Simpkin across left-hand side, Brown. Inside ball, Walsh off here to find Corey Waddell. And he will play it now, a metre short of the halfway. With 13 and a half left here. Set restart going Manly's way. On that 40-metre line, Hetherington will play it. 20 in from the eastern side. Simpkin goes short side left. Walsh off here again. Tolu Kola. And he gets past one tackler there of Braden Burns. Purdue gets him. 15 out from Cowboys line. Still a few plays left this set for the Seagulls. They lead 10 points to 6. Open side right. They come. Nathan Brown. Strong run. Gains a quick 10. 15 out left-hand side of the post. Simpkin on to Fogarty. Off to Joey Walsh. And he runs there into the much bigger figure of Cohen Hess. And he'll play it now. Comes back to the right-hand side. Olakau'atu. This is where he's so dangerous. And he reaches for the line and slams it down. Olakau'atu scores the try to make it Manly 14. The Cowboys 6. Kick to come Seagulls with 12 and a half left.

0: short off his dummy half there in Jake Simpkin. We know how damaging he can be, but I felt like the defence was there for the Cowboys. They just fell off as he trucked his way through, and he's so strong, the big right edge back row for Manly. He gets rid of one, he bursts through another, and then he crawls his way with the arm extended and gets it across the line.
1: Back to MC on the touchline.
2: Yeah, they're all set up on the left-hand side of the field. All the identifiers were all on that left-hand side. Tom Trbojevic, Jamal Fogarty and Jerry Walsh were all set up. So I don't know if the Cowboys' defence just clocked off because, as you said, Haller, they had numbers. They got players around them, but there was just the lack of intensity to get off that line. And Olo Kawatu is too big, too strong in that instance.
1: So here is Jamal Fogarty. And he'll kick here, just getting a...
0: He was trying to pitch a few metres.
1: He was trying to pitch a few, and Pernickety Pete was very pernickety and said, come back here a bit closer to the western touchline to line this goal, line this kick up from the right-hand side of the field. He's 21 metres out and 11 in from the western side. That actually is right in front of MC. I can see that now. Brad Ipswich says, I have the game to watch on my streaming service, but I'd rather sit in the balcony and listen to you blokes. Go North Queensland. Thank you, Brad. And I'll get to some more text shortly as well. After earlier, South 26 beat Newcastle 24. And we'll preview the Storm and the Titans coming up next in Melbourne with Ned Hall, Ryan Hoffman and Ian Cohen. Massive three-game post-Origin Sunday in NRL Round 19. Fogarty, one from two so far this afternoon. And here he is. He's kicking about a 45-degree angle. And he comes. Starts it right, hits the upright, bounces back in the field of play, and he's one from three. And it remains the Sea Eagles 14, the Cowboys 6. You can't sort of call these things too early, Dean Halitau, but sometimes when this happens early, you start thinking, we could be in for a close game here, and we start to think about 2 points going missing here or there, and you never quite know. Teams like these have a feeling it may be a factor later on.
0: Yeah, his radar's a little bit off.

0: centre field run from Kobe Hetherington. And he's now 25 out from his own line here with a couple of tackles left in this set. Jake Trbojevic gains a quick half dozen. Play it now for Simpkin. Looks to his right now for the kick of Fogarty. He kicks him behind the 40. It's pinched on the full down there by Scott Drinkwater. Feeds it back to his winger in Braden Burns. And he's 40 out from his own line. So the Cowboys will start this next set in good territory. Five shy of the halfway, 20 in from the eastern side. So 10-20 left in this first half. You're with Brett Sprigg alongside Dean Halitau, Michael Carianis, NRL Sunday on ABC Sport. From dummy half, Purdue, off to Murray Taulagi, and he's 40 out centre field here now for the Cowboys. Bursting by again here is Drinkwater. In fact, Chester will play it, 30 out. They get six more tackles here, so a set restart as it's with John Bateman. Third game back after his hand and wrist surgery. 20 outs on the field with most of this set now for the Cowboys attacking Manly's line. Purdue can't offload, almost lost it. He was tackled there by Simpkin and Jake Trbojevic. He'll play it, 15 out. Only half Marnie across to Clifford. Right to left they go here. Drinkwater off to Nane. Fogarty with a desperate tackle from behind. He's still five shy, left-hand side of the post. This is play four now for the Cowboys. Marnie across here to Clifford and now bursting through Hess. Offloads with a basketball chest pass back to Clifford. He kicks. It's fielded down there by Leho Hopewadi. And Manly go back on the attack. 15 out from their own line. 20 in from that far side. They keep a 14-6 lead here, the Seagulls, over the Cowboys with 9 minutes left in the first half.
1: Yeah, it was not a bad idea from Jake Clifford because there was space in behind the line. He had a good run on out wide from Braden Burns. He just didn't execute it very well. It was a little lollipop that just fell in the hands of the Manly players.
0: Reuben Garrick, 25 out from that northern line as Simpkin feeds it off here again now to Nathan Brown. So he's 38 metres out from that northern line. Simpkin keeps it in the left-hand side of Jake to Tom Trbojevic. Spun a full 360 in the Griffin Neem tackle. And now he is held on halfway with this last tackle in the set. Big booming drop punt there from Jamal Fogarty onto the chest of Scott Drinkwater, and the Cowboys fullback returns it to his own 20-metre line and just slightly beyond in the tackle of Jake Trbojevic, 12 in from that far side. It's still Manly Warringah 14, North Queensland 6 here on ABC Sport as we approach the halfway stage of our big day of footy with a game and a half. It's almost halftime here. Set restart the Cowboys and Taulagi will play it, 40 out to his own line. Bateman on a straight run here. Offloads. No, held there was the call from Peter Goff as he got the pass away to Reid Marnie. So go again here on play three. Purdue with a pass to the right-hand side. Now Neem, the Kiwi, is tackled 40 out, 20 in from that far side in Manly territory. Cowboys here on the advance they go as Leibert slips one tackle. Still going, Zach Leibert. Inside ball for Chester, who explodes again. Although this time he is... tapped on the inside there by Kobe Hetherington. Play at 30 out from that northern line. Marnie on this big darting run. Burns one tackler and goes in to score the try. Well, he was too quick for Nathan Brown initially as Marnie scored here. Let's have a listen.
2: We've got no try under five. Looking to confirm a double move.
0: He was saying promotion. Peter Goff on that attempt there from Reid Marnie as it remains 14-6 Manly. We'll get our first look at this with White Raymond in the bunker.
3: Ball carrying on with defenders in contact does contact the ground.
0: About 5 metres shy.
3: We just now need to assess if there's any momentum in the tackle.
0: Is he? Well...
1: My first thoughts were that he was still moving. Like, it's a great effort from Tom Trbojevic, but...
0: But you can tell here whether it's... Ooh! I mean, he probably has a case here.
1: I feel like he's just put it down where he's landing.
0: So, yeah, this is interesting.
3: It's when the ball carrying arm contacts the ground, it's tucked underneath the torso. As we rolls through, Reid Marnie then extends that arm to get to the goal line and ground the ball.
0: Correct call from Peter Goff. A double movement remains the call, i.e. no try. Manly 14, the Cowboys 6 with 7:20 left in the half. Back to the touchline, Michael Carianis.
4: Yeah, close one there for Reid Marnie. I can understand why he went to score that try because it's not a huge extension. He's rolling over and the momentum of the tackle almost gets him there. If he just kept his arm tucked in, I think he would have got there anyway and probably scored that try. It's just that movement where he extends it just enough to cause the

0: Bianco to rule no try, just on the Manly Seagulls. So we saw Corey Waddell come on for Ben Trbojevic, who failed his HIA. Well, Corey Waddell's now just gone up the tunnel with a leg injury, so that's two left edge back rowers gone for probably for the game.
1: Okay, thank you, Michael. Here go the Seagulls on the attack out of that one end of Book Bay Oval. And slam down there is Joey Walsh, 40 out from his own line. Here goes Hetherington. Already tackled three here for the home side. 14-6 there, the lead after they trailed 6-0. Half back on the inside here. Shed around Tolotokola and Hopewadi. And Hopewadi got it back to Tolotokola, who is just ragged on over the western or the eastern touchline on that far side. Cowboys ball about 15 out from that southern line. Home side leads 14-6 with 6 minutes and change left in this. It was Purdue. What a great tackle.
2: Very good tackle from Purdue, but he had to make it because the Seagulls are making lots of metres, particularly when they stay on an edge and they play short sides. Tom Trbojevic is getting more and more involved each set, which is a dangerous sign for the Cowboys.
1: Just to clarify as well, so MC mentioned Ben Trbojevic, of course, failed the HIA, but also was placed on report in that similar incident beforehand, and brother Jake also on report in this game. So two reports made, both for the Sea Eagles. Cowboys on the attack, 30 out from that southern line. Griffin Neame only gains a quick 5 or 6 here. It's already second last play now for the Cowboys. So Marnie bursts from dummy half, and coming down heavily down there is Ethan Bullimore, clutching his left arm. Metres shy of the halfway, Cowboys kick high in the air to end the set, and it goes out on the full. Watched by Tom Trbojevic, who sort of planted his feet over the eastern touchline and takes the catch. And I think the ball was headed there anyway. And it will be Manly's ball here from somewhere near halfway, as there is concern for Ethan Bullimore getting up to his feet.
2: Mixed signals from the trainer. He looked really, really concerned. Yeah. Threw the signal up in the air for perhaps the doctors, but then gave the thumbs up. So Bullimore continuing on.
1: Centerfield trot here for Lehi Hopewadi, who one of their three try scorers so far for the Seagulls. Saab, Hopewadi and Olakau'atu all on the board after Tom Chester's first try of the game. 35 out centerfield, played by Olakau'atu. Simpkin off to his left here now for Kobe Hetherington. And they will play at 25 out from that southern line. 20 in from the eastern side. Simpkin goes short side left. Walsh spins through one tackle, but Hess on the follow-up gets him again, and he'll play at 17 out. Simpkin across here. First receiver is Nathan Brown, and he runs here into the best option. He took on Neame, and also Manet will play at 10 out. In fact, it was Lukey. He'll play at 10 out from that southern line. It comes to Fogarty. A deft little kick here. He's chasing it toward the uprights, but it's grounded defensively by Griffin Neame. And that will be a line dropout. Cowboys, Manly 14, North Queensland 6, with 4 minutes left in his first half. Down to MC on the touchline.
0: Yeah, Ethan Bullimore looks a lot better than he did a couple of minutes ago. As Dean Halitau said, it looked like he was about to come from the field, and he was a player that had just come on to replace Corey Waddell. So they could ill afford to lose another forward, the Manly Seagulls.
1: The Manly fans thought they saw an obstruction here on that nice little kick chase from Jamal Fogarty. Short dropout attempted by the Cowboys. Leaping up Hopewadi. And it will be a penalty here with a player pushing in the air. So it will be a Manly penalty. And the penalty count in the game so far, by the way, is 4-3 Manly's way. We've seen a total of 5 ruck infringements. Sound like a Kiwi. 5-1 the way of the Cowboys as well. 10 metres out from that left-hand side. The Seagulls deep in attack here with a 14-6 lead as we're a few minutes from half-time. Nathan Brown, dummies, narrow leases, right-hand side. Fogarty inside ball, Tom Trbojevic. Almost skipped over the top of Reid Marnie. He's met by Hess. 13 out in front of the uprights. Simpkin back to his left now for Brown. Catch and run. Now to Fogarty. Wide here for the pace of Tolotokola. And taken in the legs by Purdue. Up top by Lukey. 10 out, left-hand side of the post. Simpkin off to Nathan Brown. 10 metres out here to Seagulls. Fogarty burst over that 10-metre line, but he's stopped by Griffin Neame. 6 metres shy of that Cowboys line. Simpkin goes himself from dummy half. Held up, a metre shy. Will be last play, Seagulls. Metre out from the Cowboys line. Dummy half, Jake Bulerich. Little kick from Joey Walsh and Olakau'atu. What vision from the young 5'8", who copped an ugly pass from Jake Trbojevic, but went straight on the toe. The ball went end over end for the perfect Olakau'atu grounding. And it's 18-6, kick to come after Hamon.

0: all these second tries we approach half-time.
1: Yeah, you're spot on. That pickup there from Joey Walsh was special, and he recognised really well that there was space in behind the line to put the kick through. Scott Drinkwater actually got tangled up in that last tackle, so he couldn't get on his bike and get across to try and shut it down. And then Hamoli Olakau'atu responds appropriately. He gets through. Great composure from the big man to get down, but maybe a bobble on the ground.
0: When he caught that ball from Jake Dvojevic, yeah, it was sort of an awkward half volley to Joey Walsh, and that's the concern here. Looking at the bunker.
2: Can see here that the ball strikes the right hand of Joey Walsh before it hits the ground.
0: Does it go?
2: This then becomes a knock-on.
0: No.
2: We have a decision.
0: Too good to be true. Look, it was a nice glimpse of Joey Walsh and the things he can do, but alas, the ball was essentially knocked on by him. So it remains Manly 14, the Cowboys 6, with 2.5 minutes left to half-time. On the touchline, Michael Carayannis.
3: Yeah, centimetres in that one. Unlucky there for Joey Walsh, but nice bit of timing to scoop up the ball and kick it. But that was because Jake Singer had been tackled the play before, so Jake Trbojevic found himself at dummy half and just threw that poor pass. But massive relief for the Cowboys with just over 2 minutes remaining in this first half.
0: Yeah, well, they keep themselves in the game. If it was 20 points to 6 at half-time all of a sudden, not unassailable, but you start to think about the way this game could go for them. As it turns out, only an 8-point deficit for them to overcome. And they have the ball here with Griffin Neame on tackle 4, 30 out from his own line. Marnie across the right-hand side now as Perdue is tackled by Jamal Fogarty. They're going to set restart here, Todd Payton's men. So minute 50 left in this first half at Brookvale Oval as day becomes night in this Sunday afternoon / twilight fixture. Marnie from halfway to Perdue, reaching for it, Drinkwater. Helan Lukey run down a tumbling tackle there from Tolotau Kola. 40 out from that northern line. Cowboys on the attack with Manly defending. And Griffin Neame again receives an inside ball, steals a few more metres. 37 out from that northern line. It comes to Tom Chester. He was caught immediately by Hopewadi. Play at 30 out. Coming half drink water. Back at short side right to Marnie. And run down is Tom Chester. 15 out. Marnie wastes no time. Goes from dummy half himself. He gets the pass back to his fullback Drinkwater. Back to the hooker. Marnie will kick cross field. Wants to find Talangi. Picked up by Jason Saar, but he runs straight into Talangi and Labour. Oh, that was dangerous there for the Cowboys. Manly keeps a 14-6 lead here with 50 seconds left in the half.
1: Yeah, it was not a bad kick from Reid Marnie for all the hot potato and running around in circles the Cowboys were doing on last play. Lands in a good spot, but Jason Saab right there to take it, and it would have been danger signs if he gets clear.
0: Earlier, South 26, Newcastle 24. We'll preview Melbourne Gold Coast shortly to close NRL round 19 here on NRL Sunday on ABC Sport. Here's Tom Trbojevic. Shows some dash up the outer side of the ground in front of the packed hill here at Brookvale. Coming half off Awadi. Nathan Brown bounced off Neame. Put down by Bateman. Play at 7 short of the halfway. 15 seconds left of the break. Tom finds Jake on that pass over the halfway line. And the unique headgear wearing Lock Ford is wrapped up in the tackle of John Bateman. And they'll play at 40 out here, the Cowboys. They get one last roll of the dice on the halftime bell. But Braden Burns is stopped there by Hamoli Olakau'atu, and that will be all she wrote through the opening 40 here at Brookie. 14 points to 6, the scoreline here in Manly's favour. Try scorers so far. Tom Chester scored the first one after 9 minutes. From there, it was all the Seagulls. Jason Saab in the 16th, Leo Hopewadi in the 23rd, and Hamoli Olakau'atu in the 27th minute. He had a try disallowed a short time ago for a Joey Walsh knock-on. Jack Clifford is 1 from 1 kicking. Jamal Fogarty is 1 from 3. The Seagulls had 57% possession in that first half. And in some ways, Ian Halitzia should be up by a bit more.
1: Yeah, they probably should be. They've had a lot of positive football, made several line breaks or half line breaks. Haven't been able to capitalise on all of them, obviously, and the missed goals that Jamal Fogarty's had as well. But just watching, this is interesting. Both captains from each team taking some time with Peter Goff before halftime or before they head into the sheds, trying to get some clarity over different things, I guess, on what's happened in this first half. But it was a really strong opening period from the North Queensland Cowboys. They probably went the first 10 or 12 minutes playing high tempo, lots of ruck speed. Their line speed defensively was really strong as well. Obviously, they got the try through Tom Chester in the 9th minute. So they started the better, but their Manly quickly turned things around. When they were able to get on the board through Jason Saab, they grew an extra leg and they went hard for the next 20 minutes. and it was pretty much the rest of the half owned by them. So a lot of positive signs for the home team, particularly from Tom Trbojevic. The more involved he got as the half went on, the better they looked. They were able to get downfield really well. He made a couple of clean line breaks, and they really owned that first half for the most part.
0: Ben Trbojevic, a failed HIA and on report in that first half. So too Jake Trbojevic on report in that first half. Penalty count was 4-3 Manly, and set restarts were 5-1 the Cowboys. Michael Carayannis, how did you see it that first half from the sideline?
3: Yeah, entertaining first half there, Spriggy. I thought Manly did really well to repel North Queensland early, because North Queensland looked really good in that opening 15 minutes. Their attack was on song, so they would have been disappointed just to lay on that one try in that opening 15 minutes. But on the flip side, the way that first half ended, you would have thought Manly were up by a fair bit more. So two evenly matched sides, and North Queensland just fighting to stay relevant with the top eight.
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0: Good play for the Cowboys, 15 out. Marnie across to his right to Purdue, the fullback drink quarter. Back on the inside here with a barnstorming run from Tommy Chester, who scores under the posts. The explosive pace and the nice arrow celebration as well, which has been commonplace right across today and the weekend. And Tom Chester scores the first points of the game. Flat ball from dummy half. Simpkin finds Jake Trbojevic. Left to right they come. Tom makes the break here over halfway. A couple of chases. Needs support. Gets it on the outside for Saab. And Saab goes the rest of the way. Improves the angle. Scores behind the posts. And when Manly needs answers, look to that man, Tom Trbojevic, with a big break over halfway and a try now for Jason Saab. Hetherington has it here on this first play for the Manly Warringah Seagulls. Walsh, the left-hand side to Luke Collins. Hits wide here for Hopewadi, and good luck catching the winger, who goes in to score behind the posts. Didn't quite get behind the post, but it improved the angle somewhat. And the Seagulls are ahead. 15 out left-hand side of the post. Simpkin on to Fogarty. Off to Joey Walsh. And he runs there into the much bigger figure of Cohen Hess. And he'll play it now. Comes back to the right-hand side. Olakau'atu. This is where he's so dangerous. And he reaches for the line and slams it down. Olakau'atu scores the try.
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0: Here at Brookvale, Manly 14, the Cowboys 6. Couple of texts here, by the way. Glory, glory, boys. Can we talk about the Bunnies some more, please? Yeah, we had to sort of race off from that game at Stadium Australia where Souths beat Newcastle 26-24. I did see Gibbsy had a chat to Cameron Murray, which Ned and the guys will bring you later on in the post-game Sunday wrap-up. So you'll hear from Souths captain, Cameron Murray, joining us as well. Earlier, the NRLW, Canberra 42 beat the Warriors 16, and St George Illawarra 22 beat Parramatta 8. Those two NRLW games in round two earlier today. Here it is, the Seagulls 14, the Cowboys 6. You are with Brett Sprigg alongside Dean Halitau. Not to be confused with Tolatau, Halitau, and doesn't actually exist, or at least not as far as we're aware. And we'll get to Michael Carayannis on the sideline for a word from the Sheds, perhaps shortly, as the Seagulls will kick off here in just a few seconds, Tom. And the Sunday twilight, day becomes night here on the Northern Beaches, a glorious day in Sydney's midwinter. And the Cowboys bring it back from the kickoff. And tackled 20 out from his own line is Cohen Hess, a recent 200-gamer. Debuted in the year that this side won the comp. He was a part of that squad. 25 out from their own line here. Marnie across to the left-hand side for that man on that left edge in Lukey. And now Griffin Neem collected 40 out. 20 in from that far side. And they pass it away through centre field. Comes to the right-hand side and wrapped up on the Western side logo. Ball and all is Tom Chester, who scored the first try of the game. He's slow getting up here, Tom Chester. And there is that rambunctious stubborn Manly crowd will come back here. They'll be even more stubborn now because the penalty's been ruled here to go the way of the Cowboys St. Helens out.
1: Yeah, he got hit high by Lehi Hopewadi coming in and must have been a glancing blow. Reid Marnie was kind of encouraging him to wait a little bit. He got it to play the ball and just in the nick of time, Peter Goff gets the call from the bunker.
0: So the kick goes for touch on the western side. And they'll tap here, 35 out from Manly's line. So we'll get this set out of the way for the Cowboys. Get to MC shortly as well as Drinkwater wrapped up down there by Garrick. And Marnie sets up behind him at dummy half. And Marnie goes open side right. To Griffin Neem, a recent 100-gamer. His last try was last year, 30 outs on the field. Marnie off right-hand side. Inside it comes down to Lukey on this right edge, and Lukey is collected. 25 out, 20 in from this west inside of Brookvale Oval. Play to Marnie. Looks left, goes right. Short side here for Purdue. He couldn't get a pass away before he's taken around the waist down there by Joey Walsh. Marnie gets it away from dummy half to his left. And now Hess takes a couple with him. Fogarty shoves the offer there only for Garrick. Garrick picks off the pass here for the Seagulls, and they turn defence into attack. 10 out from their own line here, the Seagulls, with a 14-6 lead, and no change to our halftime score. 2.5 minutes into this second half. Down to MC on the touchline.
3: Yeah, repeating that injury news for Manly, Ben Trbojevic failed his HIA early in that first half. His replacement, Corey Riddell, came from the field late in that first half. Just confirmation, it's an ankle injury for Corey Riddell. He won't be back.
0: Okay, thank you, MC. And the Seagulls hemmed in their own 20-metre line here as Kohler is tackled by Purdue. Plays it quickly. So that is unfortunate news there. No Waddell, no Ben Trbojevic for the Seagulls. Simpkin, dummy half, 25 out. Big torpedo punt here from Jamal Fogarty. And the crowd rides the high ball there with Scott Drinkwater, who does on the third bite, reel it in. And now he'll play it 40 out from his own line at northern end. Manly 14, the Cowboys 6. As I said, 2 minutes played in this second half. You're with Brett Sprigg alongside Dean Halitau, premiership winner. And Michael Carayannis, the best journo in the game. Left-hand side they come. Purdue across to Taulangi. And Taulangi is now put down. 5 minutes inside Manly territory. Played to Marnie. Flat ball to Hess. On to Griffin Neem, who is surging through 40 out. And now the Kiwi will play at 35 out. Comes back to Cohen Hess. Strong run here again. Purdue. And now again, off to Lukey. Takes on Tom Trbojevic. And he's tackled 8 metres shy in that southwestern corner of Brookvale Oval. Last play, Cowboys. Kick comes from Drinkwater. Up they go through the air. Clifford with a fantastic pack mark AFL style. But it'll change over here. 5 out from Manly's line. And they keep a 14-6 lead, the home side.
1: Yeah, he's great at that, isn't he, Jake Clifford? He chases most kicks.
0: Yeah.
1: And he's great in the air. He takes that catch. But the defence for the Manly Seagulls turned up to shut him down. Already we're seeing in the second half, the Cowboys are playing lots of football.
0: So here's Saab on that right edge for the Seagulls. Play it 11 out for Simpkin. Off here to Hopewadi, the other winger. And Neem gets him in concert with Helam Lukey, who, by the way, leads the comp for ruck infringements. Not to be confused with Rick infringements, as I mentioned in the first half. 25 out from that southern line here. The Seagulls on the attack with Brown. He'll play it now. Simpkin off to Jamal Fogarty. A right-hand side push now, Tom Trbojevic. And now Garrick piled into there by a couple of Cowboys in Labor and also Clifford. And now again, Fogarty's high kick bounces down towards the Cowboys 30-metre line where Drinkwater picks it off. And the visitors go on the attack again here with Braden Burns. Shrugs away the one tackle there of Politao Kola. And he's now 40 out from his own line. 10 in from the western touchline here at Brookie. Chester on the burst here towards Hulway. And it's play 3 here for the Cowboys. Manly still leads the game 14-6. We've played 5.5 minutes in this second half. NRL Sunday on ABC Sport. Rolled back there by Taulangi. And now another strong push through centre field by John Bateman. The Englishman backs his way into Jake Trbojevic. And play it there for the Cowboys. Comes across here now for Cohen Hess. They thought the pass was forward. This always aggrieved a home crowd. Didn't mean that, fans. Sorry. And the West is here in front of us. Comes left-hand side. We want to fend it across here to Purdue. He kicks. It's come off. It was played out, says the ref. So it's 6 more Cowboys. And there's a ricochet off Joey Walsh's shin. So 20 out here from Manly's line. Six tackles here for North Queensland. Drinkwater on the run here. And he's collected strongly by Olakau'atu. He'll play it 15 out left-hand side. Marnie looks left, goes right for Cohen Hess. And again, no forward pass forthcoming. Picked off though by Olakau'atu. One-on-one steal. Manly go back on the attack. Taking a breath in, how it's our 14-6. Manly still leads.
1: Yeah, well, Manly are hustling in defence at the moment. The Cowboys, as I said before, they're playing a lot of attacking football. They're using the likes of Drinkwater, the likes of Tom Chester. They're getting involved heavily, but the errors there are really going to cruel them as this game goes on.
0: Walsh back on the inside for Hopewadi. He's 35 out from his own line here. On tackle three, Seagulls. As I said, 14-6 remains their lead. Get to your text shortly, 0467 920 222. Brown will play it now, 8 shy of the halfway, 20 left inside. Comes across, you're looking for Bullymore, but he was dealt with by the Cowboys defence, and the ball sort of bounced free, only for Hopewadi to jump onto it. And now the penalty will come late here for the Sea Eagles. Touchline off of Carrianis.
3: Yeah, got a little bit clunky there for the Sea Eagles, but just an accidental high shot there. Braden Burns was trying to go for the ball, and accidental contact to Lehigh Hopewadi, and nothing more than a penalty that. But like we said in the first half, the Sea Eagles withstood a lot of defensive workload early in that first half. Well, they've done the same in this second half to repel the Cowboys, although their attack didn't look as fluent as it did in that first half, North Queensland.
0: Fogarty finds touch on the western side, 40 out from North Queensland's line. Sea Eagles lead 14-6. I said no change to our halftime score. That comes through Tom Trbojevic on its way to Jake. And he's brought down centre field by Griffin Neame. 35 out now as the Cowboys defend that northern line. Seagulls here on play two. Simpkin, short side right. Fogarty, catch and run. Only gains about half a dozen. And now we'll play at 25 out. Back it comes here. Brown to Walsh. Collared down there by Lukey. Offloads though successfully. Back here to a darting Bullymore, who's to within 9 metres of the North Queensland line with two tackles left in the set for Manly. Simpkin goes from dummy half. It's going to be set restart Seagulls. So a full set now as Tom Trbojevic is ragdolled in that corner. 5 away from the North Queensland line by Lukey. Dummy half, Toltaukola. Comes to Jake Trbojevic. Brown, flat ball, Bullymore bursting through here, and he'll play it back. It was Hetherington will play it. 5 out, front of the upright. Simpkin to the right-hand side, Fogarty. On here again for Olakau'atu. All over him is Zach Labutt. Play it 6 out, right-hand side. Simpkin off to Fogarty. On here to Hetherington again, and he stands in a 3-man tackle. In there first was Hess and also Bateman. Played here by Hetherington. 8 metres out, right-hand side. Simpkin off to Fogarty. On to Dom Trbojevic. Toltaukola couldn't quite burst through with the ball in his keeping. And that will be knock-on Manly. Possession here for the Cowboys. 10 metres out from that northern goal line. It's still Manly 14-6, their lead. 9 minutes played, second half here on ABC Sport. TH off the SMS says, have ditched the TV for the radio. Warm sun, cold beverages, and the best commentary team. Let's go, boys. Up the Cowboys. Thank you, TH0467920222.
1: Great defence there by the North Queensland Cowboys. They were once again in scramble mode, and Manly were moving left to right. They were hitting a lot of lead runners, so they're going for the front man on those sweep plays, trying to set it up for the sweep, and which is usually where they go to Tom Trbojevic, but they come up with the error there on that last play.
0: 10 minutes played, half an hour left in the game here at Brookie. Beautiful Sunday-like conditions at this stage of the game, and was it lost out there by the Cowboys? Olakau'atu dumps Nane in the tackle. Play at 38 in his own line. Back to Cohen Hess. And he's set upon down there by Simpkin. 30 out, 20 in from the eastern side. Ball appeared to come loose, but Ralph Peter Gofford called held. Gets them back underway here on play three for the Cowboys. Centre field surrender here from Purdue. He'll play it. Marnie looks to his right-hand side. Bateman. And he stops, runs across Simpkin, shares it with Clifford. On that left-hand side now for Labutt, whose sub is all over him in concert with Simpkin. Either shy of the halfway. Last play, Cowboys. They still trail 14-6 at the hands of the Seagulls. Up goes the high kick, watched by Tom Trbojevic on that right wing. And he steps over his own 20-metre line and now collected 25 out on that left-edge Cowboys defence. Manly on the right. Going into the attack now, Garrick. And there's a wall of Cowboys jerseys. Hess and Bateman and Marnie stop him 25 out. Dummy half Fogarty. Across it comes. Walsh to Hopewadi. And again, about 6 or 7 metres for him. 6-7. 30 out from that southern line. Comes left-hand side to Toletau Kola. And Marnie tackles him 40 out from his own line. Play to Simpkin. Bursting by Nathan Brown. Pass across to Fogarty. Near halfway. Tom Trbojevic. This is where he made the break last time. But he stopped.

0: by Bateman and Hess. 5 metres inside Cowboys territory. Last play, Seagulls, as Simpkin finds Fogarty on the right, and he kicks down towards the 10-metre line. Catch taken by Drinkwater, and the Cowboys go back on the attack. He's 22 out from his own line. Manly 14, North Queensland 6, and we've now played 11 minutes in this second half on ABC Sport. End-to-end stuff. It's fast, fierce. As I said, mostly dry conditions. We saw a few slippery spots on the ground, but mostly fine conditions here for footy on this Sunday afternoon, soon to be evening. Tom Chester, like he was shot out of a cannon, just comes up through centre field and stopped the metre shy of the halfway. Marnie across to his left-hand side now again for Bateman. Offloads back to his fullback. Drinkwater steps in behind the play now, and he's run down by Simpkin. Last play, Cowboys, 35 out. Marnie across to his right for the kick of Jackson Purdue. They'll chase it through here, 10 metres out. Batted back here by the Cowboys and Chester. Into the path of Brown, though, for the Seagulls. And they will slow things down, I hope, down to MC on the touchline.
1: Yeah, it has slowed down a little bit. It was a bit end-to-end action to start this second half. A bit of an arm wrestle. We haven't seen that. Well, we didn't really see it in the first half where they traded sets, but it's set for set at the moment.
0: Yeah, it does feel that way as well. Left to right here, the man, the Oringa Seagulls, Ruben Garrick. And the recent head knock, as I say, off to the Sydney Roosters next year. Ruben Garrick, among the Manly club's all-time leading point scorers. Another strong one on that right-hand side by Olakau'atu. And here he goes, tackled 15 metres to his own side of halfway. And 13 in from the eastern side. Simpkin across to Nathan Brown. This crowd in full voice here at a packed Brookvale Oval, as Manly chases its 1,000th win since its inception in 1947. That would be its 500th win here at Brookie. It's great symmetry. Kick to win the set. Lands down there for the winger, Braden Burns. And Burns tackled by Walsh. 25 out from his own line here. Cowboys back on the attack. Purdue dummy half across to Chester. The game's first try scorer. 30 out from his own line, played to Purdue. And now again here for Jeremiah Nene, and he stands in the tackle of Jake Trbojevic and Simeone Liafi. 14-6, the Manly lead. Early kick comes from Marnie behind the 40, and no one's back there. It'll bounce not quite at the 20, and it does find touch 25 metres out from that southern line. It will be Manly's ball from that part of the ground. Dean Halitau, the home side, still leads 14-6.
2: Yeah, it's not a bad play or an effort there from Reid Marnie to go for the 40-20, but when you've got to hook it back against the grain, it's not easy to get the trajectory you want, and it bounces up short, as you say, short of the 20-metre line. But it is very end-to-end. I feel like an error or a penalty is going to be the thing that opens it all for the other team.
0: Joe from Goulburn says, great calling as always. Hoping the Titans upset later on to give me a perfect tipping round. And Seagull Southo says, if you can't be at Brookie, what better way to spend a Sunday afternoon by the fire pit with a beer and listening to the ABC. Get on your Seagull Southo. Seagulls controlling things here, 14-6. They're on the attack, 40 out from their own line. Walsh through hands to Brown. Fogarty back on the inside to Ruben Garrick. And he breaks one tackle, but not so Hess, who gets him front on. Meter inside Cowboys territory. Simpkin off to his right now on play four for the Seagulls as Nathan Brown finds a few more meters. Neem tackles him, 35 out. Simpkin looks to his left now for Walsh. Catch and release off the Tom Trbojevic. And now the pace of Tolotau Cola got away from Chester, not so Purdue and Lukey. Play it now off to dummy half Bullymore. And now the kick to close the set up there for Drew. Tom Trbojevic gets there first. Feeds it back to Brother Jake. He kicks. It's come off the Cowboys' shin. Six more Manly. Came off to Alungi, and Simpkin dived on that ball. So it's six more tackles, Manly. They'll play it. 13 out left-hand side of the sticks. Jake Trbojevic off to Fogarty. Inside ball, Liafi. He's pressing his way to the line now, and he'll play it five out dead centre. Simpkin looks to his left now for Fogarty, and he runs it. He's in the tackle here of Lukey and Cotter. Play it now. It's back-to-back set restart. So six more tackles, this time for the ruck infringement. The Cowboys defence, and Walsh feeds it back here at the bootstraps of Garrick. Pounced on the outside there by, is it Saab out there for the Seagulls? Underneath all that it is. He'll play it 17 out. Still with four tackles left in this set for the Seagulls. Olakau'atu breaks one tackle. Might go himself. No, bobbles it, loses it. Deep in that northeastern corner. He said double.

0: Knock on Cowboys feed, says Raph Peter Goffs. They'll have it 10 metres out from that northern goal line. It's still the Sea Eagles 14, Cowboys 6, and after 17 second half minutes, Dean Halitau, there are still no points scored.
1: Yeah, and the end-to-end football continues, but the Cowboys certainly under pressure throughout that whole defensive passage. Cohen Hess, I was watching him, he was on his haunches several times, and Phil, Jason Tamalolo is hovering around the sideline. It's going to be that interchange to keep things going for the Cowboys.
0: And to Michael Carrianos on the touchline very shortly. As said, we're heading off to Amy Park for Melbourne and Gold Coast to end round 19. Coverage of that with Ned Hall, Ryan Hoffman and Ian Cohen. Scrum penalty going the Cowboys' way.
1: And Cohen Hess is off the back and Tamalolo's on.
0: Let's get down to the touchline, Michael Carrianos.
2: Yeah, the scrum clock went off before Manly had packed, so that's why a penalty for North Queensland. John Bateman's come from the field for North Queensland with a hamstring complaint.
0: Okay, thank you, MC. As I said, only his third game back from what was a hand injury. Had some quite serious surgery to repair that, John Bateman. So now a hamstring concern for him. 8 metres shy of the halfway, Purdue. Inside ball here for Helan Lukey. And he's tackled, 40 out, 20 in, western side. Inside Manly's half of Brookvale. Good dash here, Clifford links up with Manet. Chased down by Jamal Fogarty. 25 out from that southern goal line here. Couple of plays left, this set for the visitors. Comes to Drinkwater. He shows a good bit of dash, and now it's on here to McKaylee. 11 out, centre field. Don't get too excited, Dean Halitau. Comes 10 metres out now, Drinkwater. Off to Cotter, feeds it back to his fullback. Knocked down by Manly. Six more Cowboys. As it's with Manet. Of course, I'm referring to the fact that Thomas McKaylee is trialist through 100, I think it's four first grade games. Not quite Alex Toll territory, not far off either. Jason Tamalolo. Five out left-hand side here for the Cows, who trail 14 points to 6 at the hands of Manly Warringah. Here is McKaylee hitting, spinning still 5 metres shy of Manly's line. I get set restart here again, so Marnie knocked back by Jake Dmojevic, so it might be 6 more anyway. McKaylee off to Purdue. He shapes the kick, gets the pass to his left now for Clifford, and inside that Manly 10-metre line, he's tackled. So pressure here on the home side's goal line defence. Marnie back to Cotter. Directs it right now, Drinkwater. Big shift comes to Braden Burns. Won't get past Hopewadi. Play it 10 out, right-hand side of the field. Manly still lead 14-6. Another set restart going the Cowboys' way. Drinkwater gets it back here to Lukey. And Lukey, a metre shy. Desperate stuff here for Manly, who lead 14 points to 6. Burns dummy half. Goes himself, and he spins cleverly. Little blind turn and a nice arrow celebration as well for the Cowboys winger. Well, it was promising. It was coming. And the Manly goal line defence did wilt under a peat ball for the Cowboys. 14-10 kick to come North Queensland as we approach the halfway stage of this second half.
1: It was coming in. Repeat infringements, as you say, Spriggy, is what gave the Cowboys all that possession attacking the Manly line. They kept turning up play after play. The scramble was on from the Seagulls' defence, but smart work in the end by Braden Burns. He picks the ball up and just kind of stands there, wondering if there's going to be an option to spin through some tired defenders around the ruck, and they didn't really react at all. He's able to spin through, put the ball down, and you know, after the amount of possession they've been able to wrestle back, the Cowboys, they needed to come up with points.
0: I counted, MC, about three or four bells in that set alone, as well as the fact there was the six more for coming off the Seagulls, but yeah, it's repeat ball for the Cowboys.
2: Yeah, there's a bellathon down that end, and Todd Payton, he's gone all in over the last couple of minutes, brought Cotter on, Tamalolo on, McKaylee on, and now he's just brought Sonny Luke on. So that's very rare. You see four interchanges in what? Less than 5 minutes. So he sensed that the game needed something. It was end to end, and he needed to try and gain the ascendancy back, and he's gone all in with his interchanges.
0: Here's the kick from Jake Clifford, and he's 21 metres out and about 6 metres in from the western side, right in front of us, to make it 14-12. So Clifford's 1 from 1 so far after his earlier conversion of the Tom Chester try. What a game this is turning out to be. As expected, he starts at left and hasn't come back enough. So he's 1 from 2, and it remains Manly by 4 with 19 and a half left in this second half. NRL Sunday on ABC Sport. A conversion of the Tom Chester try. What a game this is turning out to be. As expected, he starts at left and hasn't come back enough. So he's one from two, and it remains Manly by four with 19 and a half left in this second half.

0: NRL Sunday on ABC Sport. Spribsy, can you say hello back to old Sea Eagle Southo from Sea Eagle Mark on the Central Coast? Good on you, Mark, and hello to the both of you tuning into your beloved Sea Eagles today. Someone actually mentioned recently, Shop, that there's a high concentration of Sea Eagles fans everywhere, not just in the Northern Beaches. Of course, they're a passionate club, big club with a big following. I don't know if it's because, you know, for a long time they were the northernmost, I suppose they and the Bears, and then Newcastle came in. But, I don't know. They are a popular club, certainly. And unpopular as well.
1: And they're unpopular as well. There's no in-betweens with them.
0: That's right. And the home fans are certainly well aware of that. Kick-off down towards that northern end here. Tamalolo brings it back into Laiafi and Bullymore. So Clifford, one from two, just to write that in the book. Great to have fans of all clubs joining us in NRL Sunday on ABC Sport. The Storm and the Titans still coming up for close round 19 in the Victorian capital. And here is Helam Lukey. 30 out, 20 in from that western side. Cotter backing up from Origin, the Cowboys captain. Coming off his fifth Origin campaign in the Maroon. Dummy half Sonny Luke on here again is now again slipping over. It will be penalty going away the Cowboys. Purdue got some high contact there from Cole, who was unlucky, as MC described an earlier incident between Garrick and where somebody slips over, and it's just one of those things. But the contact a little more forceful here from Tolatau Cole. Penalty goes away the Cowboys.
1: Yeah, he's on the up trying to make that tackle. Cole obviously trying to come up with a big play for his team, but kind of loses himself in the air with the contact, and a penalty had to be awarded.
0: So they'll tap here, 30 out. Is this where the Cowboys continue the ascendancy? They trail 14 points to 10 with 18 minutes left in the game here at Brookvale Oval. Camalolo slips over and gets the pass away, and the pass went forward as a result. So that is unlucky there for the Cowboys. And, there are Manly fans in this western stand giving it to Todd Payton as well next door.
1: They're also looking at, I don't know what we're going to do with it, but they're looking at us as well.
0: The refs are next door. Touchline, Mike Macarianis.
2: They heard what Spriggy said in the first half. They're cranky and they're giving him a gobful.
0: Yeah, wouldn't be the only ones who have done that. By the way, so you mentioned Lukey out there for the Cowboys. So their bench ended up being 14, 15, 16, 17. 1-17. Todd Payton's lineup here at Brookvale this afternoon.
1: It's also only one left for the remainder of the game, so it's a long period to go with one interchange.
0: There was a report made, by the way, for Leho Hopewadi earlier in the second half. I must have missed that live, but three reports made now. All Manly players, Ben Jolovich and Jake Jolovich as well. Here's a left side run from Joey Walsh. He'll play at 35 out from his own line. The Seagulls in this yardage set. Getting over the 40 metre line here with Laiafi. They're going to set restart. There's a big cheer from the home fans here. It's packed on both sides of the ground. Bullymore will play it now. Five short of the halfway. Simpkin spins it across right hand side. Olakawatu in a three man tackle. And he is a metre shy of the halfway stripe. Jake Dragojevic, inside ball for Daniela Paseka. What did I say before? He was the fifth tallest player in the competition. There you go. There's my weird Paseka stat. Left-hand side, Joey Walsh. Off to Fogarty. On to Bullymore. Big break. Won't get support, though. Run down by Purdue. He'll play at 25 out left-hand side. Simpkin dummy half on second last play. Manly still leads 14-10. The Cowboys have had momentum. Can the home side wrestle it back here? Jake Dragojevic goes stepping inside that red zone. Lost the headgear again. Second time in the game here. That very bubbly headgear. Simpkin across to Walsh. To Tom Dragojevic. Couldn't get it away. It's been knocked down over the western sideline down there by Tom Chester. So it will be Manly's ball. Now 20 out from that northern goal line. Back to the touchline, Michael Carianis.
2: Yeah, you sense the North Queensland have to hold on here. Manly get a repeat set. It was knocked down in that tackle, and they're looking very dangerous on this left-hand side of the field. No surprise with Collar on the left, and then Olakawatu's had some joy on the right-hand side of the field as well.
0: Here's Laiafi, who gets inside that 10-metre line now. We'll play it for the Seagulls. Eight away left-hand side. Simpkin off his right shoulder. On here to Fogarty, and now tackled is the big tall figure of Paseka. 6 metres shy, right-hand side. Simpkin goes short side right, come to Olakawatu, and he stands in the tackle of Cotter. Play it seven out from that Cowboys line. Series of passes ends up with Laiafi. Nowhere to go. Almost busts his way past Tamalolo and Cotter. Play

0: At now nine out right-hand side. Simpkin off here to Fogarty. Back now to Paseka. Backing his way into Cotter and Tamalolo. It will be last play Manly. 14-10 their lead. Here they go. Simpkin to Fogarty. Depth kick for the corner. And on to it, Jason Saab. Tumbles into the in-goal area. Gets a touch on that ball. It's all he needs for his second try of the night. And some breathing space here for the Seagulls at Brookie. 18-10, kick to come Manly with 14 and a half left in the game.
1: Yeah, well, there's the subtlety of Jamal Fogarty and the skills that he possesses. He recognises that last play, so he needs to come up with something. The Cowboys on their left edge seem to have them covered for numbers, but the kick in behind was the biggest threat, especially when someone like Jason Saab is running on the end of it. He manages to thread the needle, get it in the perfect spot by drawing up the outside defenders, and then Jason Saab, those wheels that he's got, gets straight in behind the cover defence and gets the ball down confidently.
0: He makes it now 8 tries in 5 games against this opponent, Jason Saab. Back to MC on the touchline.
2: Yes, the Seagulls about to make their 7th change as well. Kobe Hetherington coming back onto the field. And 13 and a half minutes left on the clock, and both sides down to 1 interchange.
0: Okay, thank you, MC. Just the 3 players used, I think, so far for Kieran Foran. So Brown, Bully Moore and Hetherington. Haven't seen Bellity or Nick Lanez. Have I got that right? Oh, sorry, Waddell. Of course, he's been ruled out. Sorry. Paying attention now. Corey Waddell, of course, was on for Bencevojevic. Then he was also ruled out. So that's the 4 players they've used on the bench. 21 metres out here. And a couple of steps in from the right-hand side. That's the eastern side of Brookvale Oval. Jamal Fogarty, who's, as I said, look at his kicking shoes on tonight. 1 from 3. And he's kicking from in front of that sign that says, "Guess what? You can't hate Foz." It's a nice homage to the "Guess what? Manly hates you too." What a lot of sentiment for a guy like Kieran Foran, for Manly fans and non-Manly fans. A lot of haters, I think, Kieran Foran. Here is Jamal Fogarty. Tough angle. Eastern sideline, 20 out, and he comes in and he misses. So 1 from 4 in this relatively tight game. It remains Manly Warringah 18, the North Queensland Cowboys 10. You're with Brett Sprigg alongside Dean Halitau and Michael Carayannis here on this Sunday evening at Brookvale Oval in Manly. Around the grounds, full-time Queensland Cup, North Devils 30, PNG Hunters 24, fourth quarter AFL, Melbourne 97, Richmond 46, and at the Gabba, the Brisbane Lions 57, leads Essendon 5. That's in the second quarter of that game. Ned mentioned the Jersey flag curtain raised at Amy Park. The Sharks 36 beat the Storm 12, the full-time score there. Short kickoff. It's come back here off Tolatau Kola into the path of Ruben Cotter. And the Cowboys skipper is run aground, 30 out in front of that western sideline. The dummy half, Sonny Luke, off here to Thomas McKaylee. And McKaylee straightens his run here before he's claimed by Jake Trbojevic. Plays it now for Luke on tackle 3 for the Cowboys. Tamalolo with an acceleration here into the Manly defence. 15 out, comes back to Cotter on this next play. And Walsh wraps up Purdue. 15 out right-hand side of the post. Couple of plays left here for the Cowboys. They must make most of this set. Lukey bounced off 1 to get zero restart as well. So this might test the Manly defence here again. Dean Halitau. 18-10 with 12 and a half left in the game. Dummy half, Ruben Cotter. Goes back to the right-hand side for Purdue. He dummies his own pass now. Feeds it back left to his captain, Cotter. Eventually tries to break through here on Simpkin and now put down. 7 out left-hand side. Luke runs it from dummy half. Inside ball to Tamalolo. And the veteran, now 300-gamer, is tackled. A couple metres out from Manly's line. Luke back here again now to Clifford. Purdue pass across the top here to Braden Burns. Steps inside. Tom Trbojevic with all the reach. Braden Burns beats 3 defenders and slams it down for his 2nd try. Oh, the Cowboys are not done yet. Not by any means. 18-14, kick to come, Cowboys. 11 and a half left in the game. NRL Sunday on ABC Sport with Dean Halitau.
1: It's a well-executed move from the Cowboys again to that right-hand side. They get a almost a three-quarters field shift, and they come out to a sweeping play, and it's a typical shape that every team plays. The sweep line, a lead runner, fullback usually out the back, but it's popped over the top. A nice floating ball to Braden Burns.

0: who had so much work to do. He had a number of defenders coming across. He tempos his run, cuts back inside, and he just leans into the defence to get his ball-carrying arm up in the air and reaches it out to score the points.
1: So, Jake Clifford, 21 metres out here, and he's about 7 metres in from the western side. We have to model carry on from the touchline very shortly. That was... Ooh, is there plenty of some daylight here between...
0: Surely.
1: I've seen one replay here, the home fans, so I'm just trying to benefit of the doubt. Here is Jake Clifford, 1 from 2 so far this afternoon. In he comes, and it cannons off the upright, back in the field of play, no score. Cowboys, Manly keeps just a 4-point buffer, 18 plays 14, with 10 minutes left here at Brookvale. Back to MC on the touchline.
2: Yeah, crowd of 16,892 people here watching arguably the worst goal-kicking display of the season. 42 in with this two noted decent goal kickers. They're just having a shocker, but nice finish there from Braden Burns. Had a lot of work to do, stepped inside Tom Trbojevic and then two out Manly defenders over the top of him, but still managed to plant the ball down.
1: So, yeah, just shy of 17,000, the crowd here. Another Sunday sellout. Of course, the Seagulls protecting a five-game winning streak at home here at Brookie this year. So play at 15 out from that northern line. Cowboys on the attack. Fed across here. They wanted a forward pass there from Taumalolo. They won't get it. Cowboys rumble upfield here on tackle 3. Luke across to Taumalolo. And he's now collected 35 out from his own line. And this is still a couple of plays left in this set. It comes to Jeremiah Nene, stands in the Olakuatu tackle, and down low he was taken by Kobe Hetherington. Play at 5 short of halfway. Now it's second last play, in fact, the Cowboys. Inside ball for Chester, who bursts by. And he's run down there by Jake Trbojevic, 40 out. Dummy half loop, finds the kick of the fullback, Drinkwater. Up it goes, very high, bursting through. Clifford competes with Tom Trbojevic. And Peter Goff saying it was knocked on first by Tom Trbojevic. Okay. Scrum feed Cowboys 10 out, unless they can get a successful challenge here. Here we listen.
3: Captain's challenge here, challenging on field decision,
0: a
3: knock on from Tom.
0: Well, the Trbojevic have been good on the challenges. Jake had one earlier.
1: Yeah.
0: Tom now, he was signalling straight away that he felt as though Jake Clifford got the first touch.
4: Kick chase has been cleared in the lead up. It's a genuine contest.
0: Ooh.
4: We can see here it touches Jake Clifford's right hand first. We just need perspective and direction. It also touches Tom Trbojevic's hand.
1: White Raymond looking over this in the bunker. We've got no screen here other than the big screen on the other side of the ground.
0: The right hand's in front, so...
4: Jake Clifford gets the first touch on the ball and knocks the ball on.
0: There we go.
4: The captain's challenge is successful.
1: So, good day for challenges at least for the Seagulls, despite the goal-kicking woes of Jamal Fogarty. 18-14 remains their lead. That's a very important state of things here for them because they will not be defending on their own goal line here. Another North Queensland Cowboys set. They'll play it 10 out from their own line instead. Here, the Sea Eagles. Can they ice the game? There's still 8 minutes and 20 seconds left. So plenty of time left for either side. This huge game for both teams. Looking for their 10th win of the campaign on the run home. Played here by Bully Moore. Up that left-hand side they come here, the Sea Eagles. And Cotter makes the tackle on Hopewadi. In fact, it's Kola, 25 out. Comes through hands, Zach Trbojevic. It comes to Tom Trbojevic now, slammed to the turf by Tuolungi and Zach Labutt. Play at 25 out. Off here now, Garrett with a half break, 35 out. And played back here now, Simpkin. Directs to the right-hand side. Fogarty just gets an out of dodge. Kicks down that far side. Bounced away from Drinkwater, bounces towards the dead ball line and might just go over it. That's a very lucky little turn there for Scott Drinkwater, who otherwise had to make all those metres back. But the kick does go dead. And it's a 20-metre restart, 7-tackle set here for the Cowboys. 18-14, the Manly Warringah lead here with 8 minutes and 15 seconds left.
0: Yeah, Scott Drinkwater was playing it very cool then, but I guarantee he was nervous. So that ball looked like it was about to pop up.
1: So, 35 out here, the Cowboys, trailing by 4 points. Can they find their way ahead?

0: in this seesawing game. 40 out, 20 in. Tackled Tamalolo. Plays it to Sonny Luke. Off to Jake Clifford, the halfback. Gets away from Hetherington. Still going here. And the Cowboys, and Clifford is tackled 40 out from Manly's line. Rolls it back now for Sonny Luke. He explodes from dummy half. Shares it now to a centre field run from Cotter. And now Cotter is tackled out there by Walsh and Hetherington. Play it now, 25 out. Luke back to Drinkwater. He dummies, slips the Walsh tackle. Goes bursting up through centre field now. But now it will be last play, Cowboys 15 out. Luke runs from dummy half, kicks in behind the line. That goes dead as well. So restart from 20 and 7 tackles now for the Manly Warringah Seagulls, who lead 18-14 with 7 minutes and 14 seconds left. MC on the touchline.
1: Yeah, it was a big set for Sonny Luke up until that point. He was scheming out of dummy half. It took off a couple of times, but just too much on that kick. That's a cruel blow for him. 7 tackles set now for the Manly, where they were out on their feet. They're falling off tackles quite frequently in that set. So a few concerning signs, but the 7 tackle set's going to be huge.
0: So 18-14 remains the Manly lead here at Brookvale. 40 out, 20 in. Run from Hopewadi. Play it now. It's only half as Walsh feeds it on. And it will be penalty here. Manly, as Purdue is up in the grill of Tolatau Kola. A little too high, says ref Peter Goff, and it will be penalty Manly. The game is far from done. But he's called out, so
2: Tom Chester.
0: So it was Purdue and Chester in the tackle. It was the arm that slipped up there of Tom Chester.
2: A lot of speed on the outside backs for both teams, and the players are really good at finding small spaces and trying to just accelerate through them. That's when you get those loose arms trying to reach out and make tackles.
0: Penalty count, by the way, 6-5 Manly, as it's fed back here to Bullimore. 30 out, 20 in, with 5:50 left in the game. Close to 17,000 here at Brookie on this Sunday afternoon. Lost here by Paseka. Went backwards, picked up by Cotter anyway. Cowboys storm away. 30 out from their own line. They'll start their next set there. Dummy half, Drinkwater. Off here they go. The centre field burst from Braden Burns. 2 tries for him in this second half. He's kept the Cowboys in it. Play it 40 out, 20 in. Luke, open side left here. Now to Tom Chester. On report a short time ago for the high shot. So I've got my book as well. Right to left, they shift it, the Cowboys. They peel it across now for Zach Laybutt, and he's 40 out from Manly's line. He does surrender here on tackle 4 for the Cowboys. Across it comes Tamalolo. Gets away from Garrick, makes light work of him, and now 3 more Seagulls await. Tackling him 25 out, 10 in from the eastern side here for the Cowboys. They trail by 4 points, 18-14 the scoreline. Through hands Clifford to Purdue, Drinkwater across the right-hand side. No one's waiting for it. Bounce there for Braden Burns. He fends off Hopewadi, and he's 30 out now from Manly's line. Last play for North Queensland. Dummy half Chester across to Drinkwater. Up goes the kick from the fullback. Who gets there first? Saab does leap up, controls it on the second bite, and Manly get possession back with 4:30 left in the game. 18-14 remains their lead, Dean Hellertau.
2: Yeah, well, Manly's kick defence has been outstanding this afternoon. Their back three have done a good job of putting themselves in frame to take those high balls, and the cover around them has been superb.
0: Seagulls on the attack. Tackle 3 with Garrick. And he's surrounded there by 3 defenders, 25 out from that southern line. In front of the Lions, Menzies stand. By to Simpkin. Left-hand side here for Hopewadi. Collared now by Purdue. 35 out, 20 in. 3:55 left in this game of footy. Off to Melbourne v Gold Coast next. Jake Dwoibich, terrible shuffling on his head gear. Keeps coming off. 40 out. Simpkin across here to Fogarty. Kicks him behind the 40. Does it bounce for the 40-20? Not quite. It's a metre shy. He's expert at that, Jamal Fogarty. It will be Cowboys ball. 20 or so out from their own line at northern end. It remains the Sea Eagles 18-14, the scoreline, with 3.5 left. Touchline, Michael Carrianis.
1: Yeah, when you talk momentum, it's all with North Queensland at the moment. Manly are just clinging it on defensively. The Cowboys are marching upfield. They just can't build pressure when they're getting in towards good ball. A repeat set or a set restart would be huge for North Queensland in this one.
0: Still an opportunity here for them. They're on the attack. Play at 25 out. Luke, open side right. To Nane.

0: Way into the field. Off to Drinkwater, bursts away. Shares it back now for Sonny Luke. He's 20 out and tackled now. 18 out from Manly's line. Last play, Cowboys. Drinkwater off to Clifford. He's held. Offloads though, back to the fullback. Kick from Drinkwater, picked up by Purdue. Feeds it back to Connor, who can finish it off. That is just mastery from the Cowboys. And the captain scores a captain's try to level the scores here at Brookie. 2 minutes and 17 seconds left. Manly Warringah 18, the North Queensland Cowboys 18. Kick to come for the Cowboys. That was brilliance from Drinkwater, from Purdue, and the finish from the skipper, Reuben Cotter, to give the Cowboys a chance here to steal the game.
1: Geez, you've done well to keep track of all that, Springy. There were so many different movements in that play. They tried to keep it alive on last. Pressure comes on Clifford. He gets the ball back to Drinkwater, as you say. Really nice awareness for him to get the ball through at a really sharp angle. And then Purdue, he cuts straight back against the grain, picks it up, and then tips it onto his skipper there in Cotter, who does a great job to get across the line and draw things level with a really important moment here for Jake Clifford.
0: Touchline, Michael Carayannis.
2: You sensed that was coming, didn't you? The tiring Seagulls defenders were just dropping off tackles over the last 5 minutes. They were clinging on. They were covering them up in the middle of the field, North Queensland, with a bit of second phase play. And Jake Clifford, look, this is a gift. But the way he's been kicking, he's no certainty. I'm going to back him in here.
0: He won from three tonight, Jake Clifford. So, yeah, he's got a kick here. He's 17 metres out. And about 17 in from the eastern side.
1: The few gestures coming from the crowd that are leaving at the moment.
0: Minute 50 left. 16,892 the crowd here. Heading off to Melbourne next for the Storm and the Titans. But what a finish this is. The Cowboys have lost three of their past four. Haven't won back-to-back games since round 12. Of course, they last beat Penrith pre the bye. So this would be massive for them. The game potentially here on Jake Clifford's boot. 17 out, 17 in from the eastern side. One from three so far tonight. There are visiting Cowboys fans praying. One of the packed hill here at Brookie. In comes Clifford, gets under it, and he misses. He's one from four. MC, you backed him in. What's doing out there?
2: What is that? Like, that's a gift for any decent goal kicker. That is a gift. And having hit the post from the sideline a couple of moments ago, and, you know, that's just, yeah, he's just lost all confidence. He shanked that.
0: So, we have a minute and 6 seconds left. They start trading field goals. Yeah, we had golden point last week. Oh, not golden. We had a one-point game last week at Newcastle, didn't we? You and I, same time slot. So, both sides desperate for a win. Kieran Foran and his Seagulls bring their inconsistency. The Cowboys similar. Seagulls kick off, run back here by McKaylee. So the Cowboys will have possession, probably the last possession of this half of footy. As a big hit down there, Tola Taukola. And that man in Burns, who scored 2 second-half tries. Centre field run now for the Cowboys, played by Lukey. Beg your pardon, yeah, Elam Lukey. And now Tamalolo.

0: Sonny Luke, good offload, might work out okay, Drinkwater, and now Helam Lukey, beg your pardon, Nane, 40 out, 20 in. This will be last play. Clifford goes from 45 out with a field goal, comes up short and skids wide of the posts as Tom Trbojevic guards it dead. So that means 5 seconds left, and we more than likely will have golden point here. Seagulls will have one tackle in this half of footy. We do have some time yet before we're going to get across to Melbourne for the Storm and Titans game. So what a finish this is as they tap here. 20 out, and that will be it for 80 minutes of football. 18 points all. The try to Ruben Cotter and an unsuccessful Jake Clifford attempt at goal conversion. Brings us here. Manly Warringah 18, North Queensland 18 after 80 minutes. Dean Halitau.
1: Yeah, well, I feel for Jake Clifford. Obviously, the heart rate would have been racing. And as MC said, it was a shank, a straight-up shank. And he pops one across the face of the goal. But, you know, in terms of the comeback from the Cowboys, it has been, I would say, for two-thirds of the game, a really dominant performance by the Manly Seagulls. But the Cowboys have not gone away. Their intensity to start the game in terms of their line speed in defence was high level. They maintained that through the majority of the second half. They used up all their interchanges. They had one interchange to go for the last 20 minutes. And, you know, it was a pretty tough performance from them. But the home team as well, they hung in there defensively when the momentum shifted. So it was destined for extra points.
0: Let's hear from the ref and the captains for the toss.
2: Yes, it is. Going to run away, so you guys are kicking off. Cowboys kick.
0: Cowboys kick off, and the Seagulls to run north, south, left to right. Michael Carayannis, it's been an exhilarating game of footy so far. There's still one chapter to come.
3: Yeah, two evenly matched, desperate sides, and all the momentum was with North Queensland in that final 10 minutes. You just thought they were going to come home, and but Jake Clifford's missed goal has given Manly a sniff. They'll get first opportunity, and now it's golden point, so it's a little bit of a lottery. However, all the momentum's with North Queensland, so I think I'd be backing them from either side, but we know with golden point, it's just anyone's game now.
0: So the Seagulls led 14-6 at the half, and scores level 18-all after 80 minutes. Get to your text 0467 920

Got Seagulls to run away from their centre of excellence, north-south, with an attempt at winning the game here in Golden Point. Paseka run down, 10 out from that northern line. Wait here for the Seagulls. Across now to Hetherington. Hetherington. Tackled. 20 out, 20 in from the eastern side. Now it's with Joey Walsh. Simpkin just floats the pass across here for Jake Trbojevic, who's taken down 25 out from that northern line. Back now here for the Seagulls. Strong run from Paseka, the front rower. But they will end the set here, 35 out, as the kick does come from Jamal Fogarty. It's down towards the wing there of Braden Burns. Fields it 10 out from his own line. Cowboys go on the attack here with their first look in Golden Point. 18 points all here with 3:55 left in the first half of Golden Point. Off here to Murray Taulangi. 35 out from that southern line. Luke off to his right. Chester now put down 40 out, 20 in. Played it to Luke. Runs from dummy half here. Think what a burst by. Flick pass on the outside here. And a strong run on that occasion out there by Hillam Lukey. 30 out the Manly's line. Positioned well here, the Cowboys. Clifford. And he runs into Hetherington. 22 out. Last play. Here they go, the Cowboys. 18 points all. They line the kick up here from Drinkwater from 35 out. And he nails it. There's the best arrow celebration you'll see. Scott Drinkwater nails the field goal from 35 out. And the Cowboys break Manly hearts here at Brookvale. The home side led 14-6 at half time. The rollicking second half from the Cowboys with those two tries to Braden Burns. And despite the fact that Jake Clifford could have iced the game with a conversion attempt, it didn't happen. But in Golden Point, with 2:48 left in the first half of extra time, the hero is Scott Drinkwater, and it's the Cowboys who get their 10th win of the campaign to climb

0: just ices things for his team.
1: Cowboys 19, Seagulls 18. The scoreline here, the scoreboard says 20 points, but it wasn't beyond 40, so it wasn't a long-range field goal, but that is a very good win for Todd Payton and the Cowboys. And back-to-back wins for the first time since round 12. And, of course, they've now beaten in consecutive games. Penrith Panthers and now the Seagulls, who Kieran Foran is left asking more questions about his side's lack of consistency. It was dicey stuff from the goal kickers. Fogarty was one from four. Clifford one from four. Could have won the game there in the last couple of minutes, but as it turns out, the hero is the fullback. The Dragons bound Scott Drinkwater. And we'll get some reaction from downstairs with Michael Carayannis very shortly. We'll hand you across to Ned Hall and the team in Melbourne for the Storm and the Titans coming up very soon as well. So, anyway, Michael, let's get down to you.
2: Yeah, I'm just with Cowboys half, Jake Clifford. Jake, how's the emotions? You did it the hard way, but you got the job done in the end.
3: Yeah, I put a fair bit of blame on myself for that. Those missed goals put us under pressure, and I had the chance to seal it and didn't get it, done, but the boys had my back tonight, and that's what we've been building all year, and just so happy with this playing group to get a win like that.
2: Give us the mindset of a goal kicker. You miss, obviously, a regulation goal, but you got to refocus to try and get the job done.
3: Yeah, exactly right. I'm the half of this team at the moment, and you know, I've got to steer this ship, and yeah, they were pretty quick to get me onto my next job, and yeah, clutch from drinking ice out there.
2: What about that last 10 minutes? Did you feel like you guys were coming? They were dropping off tackles. You're getting a lot of joy in the middle of the field.
3: Yeah, we thought we were at it during that whole game. You know, we started with a good first 10-minute period, and they got a bit of momentum and just a few individual errors of tackling and got them back in the game. But I thought we had a lot of fight. Just showing the back of the game, we went after it, and yeah, we got the chocolates.
2: What does a win do like this with your top eight hopes well and truly alive?
3: Yeah, it's a massive boost. You know, to get a win like that, just for our season and position we're on the ladder, it's going to lead us in a good stead coming into Dolphins next week now.
2: All right, good luck next week, mate.
3: Yeah, thank you very much.
1: Jake Clifford there with Michael Carayannis, and that means the Cowboys now jump up into eighth. So the Seagulls fall further down. They were seventh started today. The win to South, and now this loss drops them out of the top eight into ninth, the Manly Warringah Seagulls. As we get some more reaction from downstairs, as we'll try and track down MC. He's losing after the first interview. Oh, there he is. He's in amongst the Cowboys now. Back down to you, Michael.
2: Yeah, just Ruben Potter. Big few days, Ruben, but golden point out with the legs out there after post-origin.
4: Yeah, I was cooking a bit in that first half, and once I got my second win, I was all good, but prefer it not to go into overtime, but it was good.
2: What about that moment? You guys, you know, you look like you're coming home fast, particularly in that second half, that last 5 or 10 minutes, they were dropping off a few tackles and you guys were getting some joy in the middle of the field.
4: Yeah. We're playing a lot of up-tempo, probably that last 10, 15 minutes. It's good to see the boys rise to the occasion, and it's a second good week and a win in a couple of weeks, so it does a lot for the confidence.
2: Yeah, what does it do going forward now? Top eight, still well and truly alive.
4: Yeah, bloody oath. Obviously, it's pretty tight there. But you just got to keep believing in what we're trying to do and obviously keep winning games. But, tough few games coming up again, so just keep dialing into our footy.
2: Get a little bit of rest and good luck next week, mate.
4: Yeah, thanks, mate. Appreciate it.
1: Cowboys captain Ruben Cotter with Michael Carayannis there after the 19-18 win with that 82nd-minute Scott Drinkwater field goal in Golden Point. The decisive moment there for the Cowboys. We might get one more if we can quickly, Michael. We'll get Dean Hallitauer's three best players in the ABC Player of the Year and hand you across to Ned Hall and the team in Melbourne for the Storm and the Titans, the last game of round 19. The Cowboys, by the way, they will go back into the top eight for the first time since round 12. So that's what this win does for them. Down to you, Michael, for some reaction from Manly.
2: Yeah, just me with Manly hooker Jake Simkin. Jake probably let that one slip a little bit late in that game.
5: Yeah, disappointing. I thought we had a lot of things go against us, and we managed to sort of hold in there. Defensively, I don't think we were very, very good. So probably got what we deserved the last couple of minutes there. I thought sort of switched off a bit towards the back end of that game, and it hurt us. So disappointing.
2: You mentioned some things not going your way. Losing two left edge back rollers in the space of minutes does hurt, doesn't it?
5: It does, mate. It sort of just mucks up our rotations on the bench, and some boys have to play longer minutes. And I think probably got fatigue.

0: better of us towards the back end of that game there. It's disappointing because these games are getting important now at the back end of the season, so we can't let too many of these ones slip.
1: What do you have to do to turn it around next week?
0: I think we just got to get back to training, mate, work hard. And like, that game was there to win. Like, we lost that ourselves there, so we just got to get back to doing what we know we can do. And we've got a big game against the Titans next week on the Gold Coast, so we need to make sure we bounce back and get a win there.
1: Good luck next week, mate, and for the back end of the year.
0: Thank you. Thanks, mate.
2: Jake Simpkin there with MC. Thank you, Michael, for your effort right across the evening and the weekend. We'll see you next time. And we'll read your stuff in the paper and see you on TV as well, you handsome fella. 19 points to Wade in here. His microphone's down dead. Fantastic. Dean Helletau, Jake Simpkin mentioned there, they're away to the Gold Coast Titans at Robina Sunday, 2 o'clock, and the Cowboys are away to the Dolphins at Lang Park. That's the Sunday 4 o'clock game. Then they've got the Broncos, so a couple of big derbies coming up for those Queensland sides. And the Cowboys now improved to 10 wins, 7 losses, sitting in 8th as we currently speak. Who are your 3 best players tonight?
3: Yeah, 1 point, I'm going Braden Burns, the winger for the Cowboys. I thought he was very elusive all game, 190 running metres. Obviously, a couple of tries. The fashion in which he scored those tries was outstanding. For 2 points, I'm going to go Tom Trbojevic from the Seagulls. I thought he was their biggest threat tonight. A couple of try assists for him and a couple of line breaks, I should say. 168 running metres, and they're constantly challenging the Cowboys' defence. I think he's working himself into some good form again. And then for 3 points, I can't go past the man who sealed the victory in Scott Drinkwater. Throughout the game, he's just popping up on both sides of the ruck, really creating some good opportunities for his teammates. 6 tackle breaks, 1 line break assist, 2 try assists, and obviously that game-winning field goal. So a big game from the Cowboys fullback.
2: So 3 Drinkwater, 2 for...
3: 2 for Tom Trbojevic.
2: I was paying attention to most of that.
3: And 1 for Braden Burns.
2: Thank you, Shop. 4 tries apiece here. Jason Saab, Lehi Opawadi, Hamoli Olakawatu, and Saab put his 2nd try in that second half. It was, as I said, a 14-6 halftime scoreline. And for the Cowboys, Braden Burns crossed twice in the second half, as you mentioned. Tom Chester, the first try scorer of the game. And the man we heard from, Ruben Cotter, scoring a remarkable try to level things up for the Cowboys late in proceedings here. So 19-18 their win. That means the Seagulls have that little winning streak at home broken. So I think that's their first loss at home since Kieran Foran has come in. So since Anthony Seibold was given the flick. And their 1,000th win goes begging, Shop. So we'll see if that happens next week, at least the overall 1,000 wins at Robina next week.
4: 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Are they raising funds for those in need? Or building a brighter future? Conducting research? 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
6: 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The only thing I'm worried about is if Toya gets up and does a bit of a disruptor.
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3: Hello and welcome to the Sporting Witness podcast from the BBC World Service with me, Ben Henderson. With Liverpool's appearance in the Champions League final against Real Madrid on Saturday, I'm taking you back to the Miracle of Istanbul in 2005, when an unfancy Liverpool side played a legendary Milan team in what many say was the greatest Champions League final ever. I've been speaking to Dietmar Hamann.
4: You've got the most important penalty shootout of your career, and I didn't take note of anything that was going on around me.
3: Dietmar played in the heart of Liverpool's midfield for years. At the end of the final, Rafa Benitez, Liverpool's manager, asked him to take a crucial penalty in the shootout. All eyes are on him.
5: Dietmar Hamann is next.
4: People always say, "Are you nervous?" I said, being nervous is negative energy. And I always compare it to a test or an exam in school. And I think when you're nervous, in a way, you're underprepared. And if you give me a penalty any day of the week, I will fancy myself 9 out of 10 times to put it in.
5: Takes a few strides back. Referee blows the whistle. It's Dietmar Hamann. Stutters runner.
3: 3 hours earlier, before kickoff, few people gave Liverpool a chance. They reached the final, having beaten the Italian champions, Juventus, and English champions, Chelsea, in huge upsets. But they finished a disappointing fifth in the English Premier League, and they were up against some of the greatest players in history.
6: And when you write down the two 11s on paper, it probably looks to be no contest.
3: Liverpool had once been the toast of European football, winning 4 European Cups between 1977 and 1984, making them the most successful English team in Europe. But they went into decline in the 90s, and for years, Liverpool supporters were ridiculed by opposition fans for living in the past. But now,
7: the biggest day for Liverpool Football Club in 20 years.
3: They were back in the big time, and the supporters were loving it.
8: Thousands of Reds fans have been packed into the city's Taksim Square all day.
4: I think there were 100,000 fans travelling to Istanbul, and if you flick the telly on, obviously you saw the scenes from Taksim Square where I think the Liverpool fans drank the whole of Istanbul empty.
9: Well, I think it's the biggest game in my life. I haven't slept for 2 weeks since the Chelsea game. And now I'm going to be out all night and I'll be in a gutter tomorrow morning.
4: It just showed what it meant to the people because it was the first final for a long time.
9: Well, I was only 3 years old when they were last there, so this is all I can remember.
3: It was party time, but Dietmar was busy focusing on what was the biggest game of his long career. Then, just before kickoff,
10: there's growing speculation Harry Kewell could start the game. That would mean Dietmar Hamann is on the bench.
3: That speculation turned out to be correct.
4: Now, I was disappointed, yes, but it's a team game and you've got to support the lads because that was always what I've been taught by my dad when he coached me as a young kid.
3: Dietmar was dropped because Liverpool's manager wanted more attacking players on the pitch.
6: Liverpool against AC Milan, the final of the 2005 Champions League in Istanbul, as Liverpool begin.
3: It was a risky gamble to attack Milan, and if it was going to work, Liverpool needed a good start.
6: In goes the free kick and the shot comes in and it's there! Milan have scored! The goal has been timed, a minute maybe only of the game.
11: And now Milan on the break here. Here's Shevchenko, Shevchenko crosses, it's 2-0! Kaká on towards Crespo, Crespo's through, this could be 3-0, and it is 3-0!
4: Watching the first half wasn't easy.
11: And this final is over.
3: The commentator wasn't the only one who thought it was game over. The half-time whistle went and Liverpool looked finished.
4: The whole of the stadium thought the game is gone and done and we missed a golden opportunity to win the European Cup for the fifth time.
3: Their long-awaited return to the big time had turned into a humiliation.
4: And I stumbled into the dressing room thinking, that's it.
3: Liverpool's manager, Rafa Benitez, set about rallying the team in the dressing room. But he wasn't the only one Dietmar could hear. Even at 3-0 down, they weren't alone.
4: I heard the fans singing. It was probably more desperation than belief, but they were still there singing, and the fans still being there, still singing, gave me the belief, the thought, you know, they don't think it's over, why should we?
3: The teams headed back out for the second half.
12: and Liverpool now, we wait to see what the

0: They're going to do about it in terms of changes, but I mean, the horse is bolted, whatever they do now.
1: There was one last roll of the dice.
0: Hamani's going to come on.
1: Dietmar's defensive presence gave Liverpool's best player, Steven Gerrard, the freedom to attack Milan. 9 minutes later.
0: Header, Joel, yes, a goal from Steven Gerrard.
1: 2 minutes later.
0: Haman, 25 yards out, doesn't shoot, but Smitsa might. All the way from Vladimir Smitsa. What's more like it here?
1: 4 minutes later...
0: Gerrard there! Gerrard goes down on the challenge! And the penalty's been given!
1: Seconds later...
0: Alonso misses, but Alonso puts in the rebound! Alonso was the first to react, and this scoreline is absolutely staggering. AC Milan 3, Liverpool 3!
1: Both teams needed to catch their breath, and so do I. The game slowed down. It stayed level right through extra time, testing the limits of the player's physical endurance.
2: Went up for a header and I felt a little crack. I felt something in my right foot about 4 or 5 minutes before the end of extra time and broke my metatarsal, but obviously the pain was bearable and we already made our substitution, so coming off wasn't an option.
3: At the end of extra time, Liverpool 3, AC Milan 3.
1: After more than 2 hours of extraordinary football, the final whistle blew, which meant the match would be decided on penalties.
4: Well, looking at Benitez there, he seemed to be going around with his notebook to certain players and saying, are you still OK for the penalty?
2: Rafa came to me after a minute or two, he said, you take the first one.
3: So Haman has the first responsibility.
2: And, you know, he said a few words, but I got to say, I didn't really listen to what he said because I was so focused and so in the zone, knowing that the last job I've got on the night is to score my penalty.
3: Haman with quite a long run-up. He's going to head it right-footed.
2: Some players don't know where they go, but I knew that I'm going to my left and then just hope it goes in.
3: Then he slows down and he slips it into the net past Dida's right hand and Liverpool are in front.
5: Top penalty. Absolute top penalty.
1: Dietmar scored despite having a broken bone in his foot. After two more successful spot kicks from both sides, Milan needed to score. Up steps Andrei Shevchenko.
0: The problem for Liverpool is that the greatest striker in Europe at the moment, Andrei Shevchenko, the European Footballer of the Year, he wants to get on with it, but of course if he misses here, Liverpool, against all the odds, have won the Champions League. Shevchenko, Dunac saves for Liverpool! The team who were 3-0 down at half-time, walk on with hope in your heart. A night they will never forget. Liverpool are champions of Europe. Walk on,
2: walk on. Once he saved that, it's just ecstasy, it's pure elation. It's very hard to put it into words.
1: After all the years of ridicule, the fans were delirious.
6: We are the champions!
7: Can't describe what has just happened in front of me.
8: The best £620 I've ever spent.
9: It was the greatest night of my life.
1: The fans went mad, but once Dietmar got back to the changing room, he had a moment to reflect.
2: Yeah, the chairman came in and I said, chairman, come in the shower for a second. And then I said, give us a cigarette, please. He said, oh, what happens if the manager comes in? And I said, well, you just won the European Cup, you're the owner, just sack him, you know, if you want to. So reluctantly he went... He reached for his pocket, gave me one, and that was probably the icing on the cake of a wonderful evening. He had a smoke with me as well. We didn't say a word, but we stood there, and to share the moment with him, just the two of us, was just brilliant.

0: Nudging on the Blind Side.
1: Nick Felder. Was he a great niggler or was he a dirty grub? He blew up the shark's mind.
0: Ryan HG.
1: Got into his head, set the explosives, and walked away and enjoyed the result.
2: This man played for many clubs in the National Rugby League, a self-described legend of St George Illawarra, but that wasn't the only team he played for. He's a front rower. He was a hard man. He's now a part-time boxer and part-time many, many things, including hanger-outer with the great Luke Lewis. Jeremy Lattimore, how are you, Latsy?
3: Mate, always good to be talking to you, mate.
2: I'm so excited to get to know you. I feel like there are a lot of things I do know about you. I'm not sure how many of those we can put to air, but we'll see. Do you have a nickname we can mention other than Latsy?
3: Mate, so growing up in Port Macquarie, I got the nickname Goose. Would you believe that?
2: I would.
3: Yeah, I was a goose when I was younger. I've obviously grown up a lot, as you know, mate. You know me now, very mature and responsible, but back then I was a bit of a goose.
2: It's funny, when I hear the name Jeremy Lattimore or I see you, it's like, mature. That's exactly what I think. What's your middle name?
3: John.
2: Jeremy John Lattimore, old JJ. All right, well, first job you ever had was what?
3: Mate, I was a shit shoveler. So my old man was a horse trainer, and then he moved away from the racing industry, and I went across the road and I shoveled horse shit and filled up water buckets.
2: Okay, now remember I told you, this isn't one of your podcasts. You've got to behave yourself. First car you ever owned?
3: Toyota Corona.
2: What? How long do you have that for?
3: 1, 2, 3, 4 years, and then I got an NRL contract and I updated to a Holden Commodore.
2: How good. When did you, Jeremy Lattimore, fall in love with rugby league?
3: Mate, I started playing when I was 9. Played through to I was under 14. And, mate, you wouldn't believe it. I had a year off rugby league when I was 15 to go bodyboarding. And then after that, that is when I truly fell in love with the game.
2: You went bodyboarding for a year?
3: Oh, I

0: winning competition. But yeah, I sort of outgrew the bodyboard and thought, you know what, this body shape's probably more suited to a contact sport, not riding the barrels of the world.
1: I can imagine you outgrew the budgie smugglers more than the boogie board, but that's another story for another time. When did you realise, was it while you were bodyboarding, that you could actually make a career out of playing rugby league?
0: Yeah, no, I just wasn't that good at bodyboarding, and then I went back to rugby league with a bit of a chip on my shoulder. I sort of lost my way a bit in that year away from league, and I decided I wanted to be, you know, more than what I was, and you know, I started training really hard and lifting weights and stuff, and you know, opportunity come knocking a couple of years later, thankfully. Otherwise, who knows what I would have been done if I stayed up in Port Macquarie.
1: So what is the best piece of advice you've ever been given? Doesn't have to be footy, it can be anything.
0: Nah, I've been saying this to my daughter and son lately, and, you know, do not count the days, make the days count. So, you know, I feel like life is precious and life is short, and, you know, if you're just falling through life and, you know, you've got no purpose, I go, you've got to go out and get after the day. And, you know, I always say that. So I've been saying it to them every day this week.
1: Don't count the days, make the days count. That is very deep and meaningful, Jeremy Lattimore.
0: I know, mate. You know, I'm a deep person, mate, once you get to know me.
1: That's right. So now we've covered maturity and deepness. What's an achievement you're most proud of?
0: Mate, I'll say my kids. You know, I was a bit selfish and... you know, in my way of life, and, you know, they've come into my world, and, you know, I'm just truly, deeply motivated to be the best dad I can be, and, you know, trying to influence them in a positive way and show them the way in life, and that's something, yeah, I'd say my kids, on a personal level, you know, obviously this is a sports show, and, you know, it took me to 23 years of age to debut in the NRL, so... That was, you know, truly one of the greatest moments outside of having my kids was making my debut for Parramatta back in 2009.
1: Yeah, I bet. All right. Favourite sport for you other than rugby league?
0: Oh, man. Horse racing.
1: I thought you were going to go boxing.
0: Yeah. No, sorry. Actually, yeah, I do. You know what? Actually, that's a lie. I actually completely forgot about the boxing.
1: That means to me you shouldn't do it anymore.
0: No. Every night in bed, I watch YouTube boxing. So, yeah, I love the sport and, you know, obviously very different to what I did for a long time, an individual sport. And as I found out when I got put on my buddy up in Brisbane in January, you know, if you make a mistake, you do get made to pay for it. Whereas in rugby league, you know, I had Louis to make my tackles when I missed them.
1: Oh, doesn't he mention that every now and then? So what then is a bucket list sporting event that you like to attend?
0: Oh, I'd love to do the Super Bowl. That is actually in my bucket list. I'd love to do the Super Bowl. I'd love to go to a big race meet in America as well. Watch a Vegas fight. There's a few on there.
1: Yeah, okay. You're going to be a busy, busy boy. Your favourite TV show as a kid, what was it?
0: Home and Away.
1: No way.
0: Yeah.
1: This is Josh Papali'i answered the same way, although he still loves it just as much today, do you?
0: No, I haven't watched it for a long time, mate. There's a thing called streaming on your at your fingertips, so you can get on Netflix or YouTube and find whatever you want now.
1: Including Home and Away replays.
0: I've not watched it since I left Port Macquarie.
1: Who is your favourite character?
0: Stumped. Mate, maybe old Alf. I love the Alfie.
1: Alf is paying $1.01 for you.
0: Yeah, I love that.
1: All right, what about movies, your favourite movie of all time?
0: Look, I love Vince Vaughn, and I love him in Wedding Crashers and Owen Wilson.
1: Yep.
0: I'm a real comedy guy.
1: You are. What is something people don't know about you? What's a hidden Jeremy Lattimore talent?
0: Most people probably don't even know I did a uni degree. You know, I get the moniker of a front rower, rugby league player, now trying to be a boxer. But, mate, I did a uni degree, believe it or not.
1: It was in business, wasn't it? Or was that later?
0: Yeah, Bachelor of Business, correct.
1: There you go. Can you cook?
0: I can. I've got no choice, mate. I'm single. I'm separated. So, mate, I've got, you know, if I don't cook, the kids don't eat.
1: What? So, well, thankfully for them, you do. What, do you have a signature dish?

0: Mate, you know what? I love doing a chicken bosciola, mate, but I can cook anything. You know, just give me a menu, I'll get to work.
1: Yeah, that'll do. How about the next time you provide a menu that we run into you at Jubilee and you can bring us some decent food? That'd be good.
0: Mate, I will bring my favourite radio gang of ABC a feed one day. I'll bring you some bosciola.
1: Oh, I'm excited about going to Jubilee. It's the only thing that can make me excited about going there, so well done. All right, so then you're holding a dinner party and you're cooking your chicken bosciola. Which three people, alive or dead, are you inviting?
0: Oh, look, because this is a bit of a family radio station, I'll keep it very PG. I will go Michael Jordan. I love Michael Jordan. Oh, gee, put me on the spot. I'd have to get my man Vince Vaughn because he'd provide the laughs. And I love Charlie Sheen. I find him hilarious. I used to love his TV shows. And
1: he's an
0: interesting cat. Correct. So I'll go Charlie.
1: That would be great fun, actually. Michael Jordan, Vince Vaughn, and Charlie Sheen. What, if anything, scares you?
0: Snakes.
1: Where can we find you on a day off? What's your main hobbies?
0: If I don't have my kids, I'll definitely be at the gym or training, doing something. I love flogging myself every day, whether it's weights, cardio, getting in the sauna. I'm known to freak in coffee shops as well, so probably having coffee with Groover.
1: Yes, with Groover. All right, musically, your favourite band or singer of all time?
0: I'm in love with Ella Langley at the moment. She was in Texas, but mate, I'm just whatever's relevant. Top 50.
1: What's the best concert you've ever been to?
0: I loved Luke Combs and not Joe Dirt. What's his name? He sings by the someone Davis, Jordan Davis.
1: There you go. Okay.
0: Country boy.
1: What is your favourite holiday destination?
0: Probably Las Vegas.
1: What about a bucket list holiday destination that you haven't been to?
0: Mate, I'm doing it next year, Coachella, and then Vegas.
1: Oh, really? And Vegas. Yeah. How good. Are you handy? Can you build things?
0: Mate, my ex-wife, she was genuinely shocked how bad I was when we first got together. I couldn't even put a light globe in. I am hopeless.
1: So that hasn't improved?
0: No. I've got to manage a few things on my own. I'm just looking up at the downlights. One of my downlights is out, so I'm going to have to change that, but that'll probably stay like that for months.
1: I think you know this is called a downlight. That's pretty clever on its own. All right, some quick hits here. What's your take on clowns, Latsy? Great fun or terrifying?
0: Terrifying.
1: Okay. Summer or winter?
0: Winter.
1: Chocolate or vanilla?
0: Chocolate.
1: Sweet or savoury?
0: Sweet.
1: Peanut butter, crunchy or smooth?
0: Crunchy.
1: And the final one, Latsy, this will tell us all we need to know about you, your future and your past. Tomato sauce, fridge or cupboard?
0: Fridge.
1: See, you're a winner. We knew you're a winner. Jeremy Lattimore, Nice to get to know you. We'll see you at the footy soon.
0: See you, legends. I have the bosciola warm. Saturday night.

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5: And now for Sports in Witness with me, Steve Hanke. Today, it's the story of Polish table tennis player Natalia Partyka, who became the youngest ever Paralympic athlete when she competed at the age of just 11. It's the 23rd of October 2000 at the Summer Paralympics in Sydney. Natalia Partyka is playing against the Czech Republic's Jelena Dvitková in the first match of the group stages of the singles 10 category. At the age of 21, Jelena is a relative veteran, and that's because her opponent is just 11 years old. Dvitková went on to win 2-0. For Natalia Partyka, the experience of being in Sydney meant much more than the result.
6: I have never seen in my life so much disabled people in one place. I was really shocked, and I had a chance to see people on the wheelchairs playing table tennis, so I have never seen that before. They were taking care on me from the beginning, and they were showing me they have like normal life, that disability means nothing to them. They teach me that I can do anything I want. I can achieve anything I want.
7: Voters inflicted a crushing defeat on the Communist Party.
8: This election,
5: Natalia Partyka was born without a right hand and forearm, and she grew up in Gdańsk in northern Poland.
8: East Bloc administration for the first time.
5: She was born in July 1989, a month after Poland's first democratic elections since the collapse of the Soviet Union. As a child growing up in this new democracy, Natalia was inspired to play table tennis by seeing her older sister play.
6: One day, the coach said that if I want, I can come and try. And, you know, I was the younger one, so I just wanted to do everything like my sister. I came, I took the racket, and I think I love it from the beginning.
9: The winner is Cindy.
5: Less than 3.5 years after picking up a table tennis racket for the first time, Natalia would be competing against the world's best players at the Sydney 2000 Paralympic Games.
6: I was a small girl. I was 11 years old, and I was the youngest athlete in the Paralympic Games. I spent in Sydney almost 1 month. And, you know, in that time, we didn't have, like, smartphone or anything, so I couldn't call my parents anytime I wanted. It was tough for me and for them, but I was having fun.
5: Natalia would lose her 2 singles matches in Sydney, but tasted some success as Poland won against Japan in their final team match at the Games.
10: And celebrations in Athens. 4,000 disabled athletes gather for the opening ceremony of the Paralympic Games.
5: 4 years later, at Athens in 2004, Natalia was, in her eyes, a seasoned veteran.
6: I was already 15, so I was playing pretty good, I would say. And I played without any pressure, and I had fun.
5: What was the reason you think you were able to have less pressure? Was it because of your coaches, or was it because, you know, when you're young, you don't necessarily realise the magnitude of what you're doing?
6: Maybe I played without any pressure because I was a teenager, and I had no idea what's going on, and, you know, I just was happy that I'm playing Paralympics, and I didn't expect anything. I just played. But the pressure came, you know, after that.
5: Natalia flew out of the group stages with 3 straight victories, including defeating Japan's Yasuko Kudo, who'd won bronze in Sydney 4 years before. In the semi-finals, she saw off China's Yu Changli before facing reigning Paralympic champion Jelena Dvitková, now known as Matushkova. 4 years on from her humbling by Jelena in Sydney, Natalia turned the tables emphatically. Matushkova met the same fate as Natalia's previous 4 opponents in Athens. She was swept aside 3-0 as Natalia won her first Paralympic singles title without losing a single set during the whole tournament.
6: I win. I was extremely happy. It was first time when I win Paralympic gold, and first gold, it meant a lot to me.
5: Since the 21st of September 2004, no one else has been Paralympic champion in the table tennis singles in Natalia's class. She's also not lost a singles match at the Paralympics since her debut tournament in Sydney 20 years ago. As well as the Paralympic gold in Athens, she also won the Junior European Championships for able-bodied players that year.
11: We're back in the bird's nest. We're live.
5: In Beijing in 2008, Natalia Partica would join a select band of Paralympians who have also competed at the Olympics. Managing the grueling schedule of both tournaments in Beijing was tough. And if that wasn't enough, she was playing in a country where table tennis is one of the most popular sports, partly because it was made a national pastime by the founder of the People's Republic of China, Chairman Mao. Winning a second Paralympic gold against China's Lei Fan in one of the host nation's favourite sports was a huge achievement.
6: Yeah, I would say that, yeah, the Beijing was the hardest one. And, you know, the table tennis in China is so popular. I would say that it's... sport number one in China. I played the final and, you know, everyone, they wanted to Chinese to win the final, of course. And I remember I beat her 3-0. I think it's possible that she was shaking much more than me, so maybe it helped me a little bit.
5: Of all the Olympics and Paralympics that you competed in, was there one that really comes back to you in terms of the atmosphere being the best?
6: The best Paralympic Games was in London, 2012. I felt like it's still the same, like that Olympics, you know, were over, but everyone treated Paralympians same. You know, I was surprised because I didn't expect that I'm going to play in a full hall. The Polish guys are living there, so I had really great support. They helped me to win, for sure.
5: Oh, so what, in the crowd there were loads of
6: Yeah, the
5: Polish...
6: crowd, exactly. There were so many Polish guys, so, yeah, they were supporting and cheering for me.
5: After winning her third consecutive Paralympic gold with her Polish supporters behind her at London 2012, Natalia secured a fourth Paralympic singles title in Rio in 2016. But throughout all of this success, travelling all over the world and winning titles on multiple continents, Natalia has always come back to the table tennis halls of Gdańsk.
6: Yeah, I started to play in Gdańsk in one club, and still the club exists. And, you know, my coach, he's still alive. He's doing well, and we are seeing each other quite often. And after my beginning, next to my club, Polish Federation built a training center. So I moved from my club to this table tennis center. But it's like two halls next to each other, so when I'm

0: Earthy athletes with disabilities have competed alongside able-bodied competitors. Natalia has already qualified for the Tokyo Olympics, which will be her fourth Olympic and Paralympic doubleheader. She puts her success down to hard work and the support she received as a child.
1: I was lucky to have people around me who believed in me, and they helped me a lot. You know, I had really nice and supportive friends, supportive coaches, and they just let me play. I feel really lucky because it's so important when you are in a young age to have really supportive people around you.
0: Natalia won her first Paralympic medal at 15 years old. Her reign in the Class 10 singles table tennis has so far lasted 16 years, meaning she spent more of her life as a Paralympic champion than not.
1: I'm really grateful for being a part of Paralympic family. I think it made me, you know, who I am today. I'm really lucky that I have met Paralympic athletes because they have taught me that anything is possible, but maybe for some things you need a little bit more time. Actually, I cannot tell you even one thing now what I cannot do. So I live like a normal able-bodied person, and because I had to always find my way for doing something.
0: Polish Paralympian and Olympian Natalia Partyka, ending that edition of Sporting Witness from me, Steve Hankey. It was a Whistledown production for the BBC World Service.
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0: ABC News, I'm Eliza Getzey. Two new likely cases of H5 bird flu have been detected in migratory seabirds found on WA's coastline. The CSIRO has confirmed a dead giant petrel found in Llansillen as a suspected positive case, with another dead bird of the same species found in Denmark likely to also be confirmed under the same category. The recent cases can't be marked as absolute confirmations due to carcass degradation, making testing difficult. They take the total number of cases of avian influenza found in Australia to 15, nine of those found in WA. Meanwhile, New Zealand has reported its first case of the deadly H5N1 bird flu after a migratory seabird found on a beach near the capital Wellington tested positive. Artificial intelligence experts have welcomed the federal government's move to centralise regulation of AI in the Prime Minister's department. Anthony Albanese has delivered a speech outlining the government's approach to AI, including a new Office of AI, which will coordinate the design of new Australian standards for the technology. The standards will be presented to state and territory leaders for agreement at National Cabinet next month. Dr. Sue Kay from the University of New South Wales believes people have been slow to adopt AI, but she says there are also risks that need to be understood.
1: A lot of the value of many businesses can be replicated easily, particularly if they expose that data to be training AI models, or even within some of the software packages that they might purchase if they have AI features.
0: Leaders of two Australian universities have told the Anti-Semitism Royal Commission their primary goal when dealing with on-campus protests throughout 2024 was to prevent any violence occurring. Georgia Lenton-Williams has more.
2: Vice-Chancellor of the University of Sydney, Mark Scott, told the Commission that management didn't anticipate an encampment would be set up on the campus's front lawn in April 2024, despite similar protests in the United States at the time. The Commission has heard from Jewish students this week who felt intimidated by the encampments, which was set up at many universities to protest the war in Gaza and university partnerships with defence companies. Earlier, Interim Vice-Chancellor of the University of Melbourne, Glyn Davis, said his university's main goal was to end on-campus protests without violence. Professor Scott echoed that sentiment.
0: Iran's Revolutionary Guards say the Strait of Hormuz remains closed until the United States ends its acts of aggression, a day after American forces restarted their blockade of Iranian ports. The BBC's Barbara Plett-Usher reports.
3: The US military said its latest round of strikes lasted 7 hours, another sign that it's returning to the intensive bombing campaigns at the height of the war. In response, Iran reported

0: that it had again fired at U.S. positions in Jordan, Kuwait, and Bahrain. President Trump backtracked on a proposal to heavily tax ships passing through the strait, but he threatened to hit Iran's power plants and bridges if it doesn't agree to a deal. That could be considered a war crime, and so far, an air war and economic blockade have not given him a path to end the conflict.
1: Back home, police say there's no ongoing threat to the public after a man was shot dead in what's being described as a brazen attack in Sydney's northwest. Members of the public called emergency services to a house in North Rocks Road in Carlingford shortly after 7 a.m. about reports of a shooting. Police found a man aged in his 30s in a car with significant injuries, and he died at the scene. Acting Superintendent Michael Marinello says the victim was known to police, but his identity has not been formally confirmed.
2: What I can tell the public is that we're investigating every possible avenue that we can in relation to this matter. We believe that this is an isolated incident and that there's no ongoing threat to the public. We do encourage anybody with information to come forward to us to assist us with our investigation.
1: SA police say while the death of a man in Mount Gambier home on Saturday is still being investigated, it was likely caused by barbecue fuel burning indoors. Superintendent Trent Cox says a coal-burning stove was brought inside in an effort to keep warm, with the people unaware it was emitting carbon monoxide. Superintendent Cox says people must be vigilant when reading warning labels and that the incident is tragic.
3: My understanding is that English is the second language of the group involved, and so that does raise a question about, you know, the access to warning labels and stuff, and how people can understand the risks if they can't speak the language.
1: And former St Kilda star Nicky Winmar has been removed from the Australian Football Hall of Fame. Earlier this month, 60-year-old Winmar was found guilty of assaulting a woman in northern Victoria last year. And you're up to date with all the latest with ABC News. 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
8: Hello and welcome to Stumped, your intercontinental hit of news, features and debate from the quirky world of cricket. I'm Alison Mitchell in London, where we are going through yet another heatwave this summer, but the sport has been hotting up. We had the climax of the Women's T20 World Cup, that set against the Men's Football World Cup, football mania here, and Wimbledon mania as well. It is all happening at the height of the British summer.
9: Brett Sprigg in Sydney. Nice to see you, Ali. Filling in for Jim Maxwell. Get well soon, Jim. In the depths of our winter, where I'm actually coming to you from a rugby league ground near Cronulla, Shark Park, as we speak. It did warm us all up to see the Aussie women salute in that T20 World Cup, which I know we'll discuss in detail shortly. That was a uniting moment for a sport here in Australia, which is in the grip of a bit of a disagreement of, shall we say, the various states over the future of Big Bash League privatisation. It'll keep being a big story here until it gets resolved. I dare say I don't think I can resolve it for you tonight.
10: Hi, and I'm Sunil Gupta for Akashvani in New Delhi, where it is raining and raining and raining. Obviously, this is for the first time after a very long time, something has knocked cricket off the front pages. And that happens to be the World Cup, even though India isn't remotely close to playing in it. But the Football World Cup is big news. Front page, sports pages, you name it. But in India, cricket does not stop, whether it's raining, whether it's snowing, whatever. There are the local T20 leagues going on in every state or every district even. And some of them are even being televised. So that is the madness that cricket has, the hold that it has on Indian minds and Indian sport.
8: Well, we're going to keep that hold going throughout this show, Sunil, that's for sure. Spriggy, good to have you with us, and get well soon, Jim. Absolutely. We'll see him back very soon. Now, it is an historic moment at Lord's coming up as it hosts its first ever women's test. We'll be speaking later in the show to England pacer Lauren Filer about the significance of the occasion. But first, can anyone stop Australia's women?
11: Three for Australia to win the T20 World Cup. It's a wide. It's also running down towards the boundary in front of us. And Australia reclaim their crown. T20 T20 World Championship.

0: Lords, but Australia have owned it.
1: Yep, I was fortunate to be at Lords for that Women's T20 World Cup final, a showpiece occasion which the Australians dominated against England, the hosts. The Aussies won a record-extending seventh T20 World Cup title. It was a crushing win as well, 7 wickets in front of a record crowd of nearly 29,000 at Lords. It was such an amazing build-up, I have to tell you, with the majority of that crowd there to support England. But the excitement did rather go out of the occasion when the first ball was a dot and England then just never really got going with the bat. Australia passed their target of 151 with ease to win with 17 balls to spare. And batter Phoebe Litchfield told us that it was a dream come true.
2: We know we're a good side. I know we haven't probably performed the best in those last two World Cups, but internally we know that, we're a good side and we just got to believe that and just win those pressured moments, and that's what we did this tournament, and we made it really simple and I guess followed through on that, which was really pleasing. And I think a lot has to go to our skipper, Sophie Molyneux, has done an amazing job setting us up both physically and mentally. But, you know, packed crowd at Lords, World Cup final, it's stuff of dreams, so it's pretty easy to enjoy it.
1: Well, the tournament was the biggest to date, with 12 teams competing and a record number of people bought tickets. So it smashed the overall attendance record for a Women's T20 World Cup. Brett, let me come to you first then. A seventh title for the Aussies. And I have to say, I read a headline in an Australian paper during the tournament asking if anyone cared or if anyone was noticing. I mean, time zones, the AFL season. Has the team got more headlines now that they've won?
3: Certainly. At the risk of going full arrogant Aussie, I think there was probably a sense of normal transition resuming. It had been a whole 3.5 years since they last lifted a trophy, even if they were made to wait a few more minutes at Lords for that presentation. I think it's a great thing for a few of those younger players to experience, the likes of Georgia Vole, Lucy Hamilton, and they'll be key figures in that Aussie lineup across all formats for some years to come. As far as a reaction here, look, there was a lot of mainstream coverage after the win, which was in the early hours of a Monday morning. There's something to be said about it clashing with the biggest sporting event of them all, the World Cup, as Sunil mentioned, though the Socceroos were already out, so it was a nice palate cleanser after the bitterness of Australia's loss to Egypt in the football. It wasn't on free-to-air TV either, which is still a bit of a thing here for us, but I think as well, if I can put my own assessment to it, Ali, a reminder of what a phenomenon Beth Mooney is, especially in this format where she's now Australia's leading run scorer, male or female, by the way. She's got all the big bash records and now she's also Australia's wicket.

0: managing her own injury niggles. She's keeping wicket. She's clobbering the most runs, player of the final, player of the tournament. And you sit back and go, gee, for all of the amazing players that have defined this millennium for Aussie women's cricket, why aren't we putting Beth Mooney in the same conversation as Elise Perry or Meg Lanning for what she's been able to do? She's just an extraordinary cricketer. But when you look back on the tournament overall, you have to consider that Australia does traditionally in women's cricket, indeed in all cricket, they do things to a higher standard. Again, there's the arrogance again. Their idea of winning a World Cup is not just winning, but going through unbeaten, which of course they did. They probably would have set that as a goal, if not at the start, then at some stage during that lengthy group stage. But it is just a great win, as you say, 7 titles now in that format, and it's remarkable.
1: And notable for Sophie Molyneux's leadership, a new leader, of which there were, you know, a fair number of questions when she was appointed. So what about her role in this T20 World Cup win?
0: Yeah, a lot of people were surprised, including myself, when she was announced as captain back in January, and she struggled to stay on the park. We barely saw her playing for the Renegades or Victoria, much less being a 3-format international player, where on bowling alone, she's probably behind Georgia Wareham, Alana King, Ash Gardner, of course, who's also an all-rounder and was in some respects, overlooked for the captaincy in favour of Sophie Molyneux. But this goes back a little way. I mean, she had captaincy experience at domestic level. Shelley Nitschke and her team management always believed that Sophie Molyneux could be this kind of a leader. She'd done some mentoring work with Belinda Clark, who, of course, is one of Australia's greatest ever cricketers and continues to be a great leader. And so I think to get this happening inside her first 6 months of captaincy, it's validation for all those people. I love that she was asked before the final about whether the campaign had been satisfying. And she said in her trademark way with a sort of a semi-serious smile, she just said, not yet. And then, of course, the complete satisfaction came back on Sunday evening at Lord's. So a lot of people say this team could coach or captain itself, and I don't think that's overall true. I think you've got to know about a specific type of leadership with a team like this, and clearly Sophie Molyneux has that, and those who installed her in that role 6 months ago knew it then too.
1: Yeah, a light touch in leadership. We've seen the humorous side of her and the lighter side, but sure, there's a steely leadership side as well. What next for the Aussies, though? Which teams, if any? England obviously got to the final, but then were outclassed on the day. Who is going to challenge them?
0: I think we've seen in recent years this Australian team does get challenged. They've lost games to South Africa for the first time. The West Indies beat them at North Sydney a couple of years ago. Ireland beat them before the 2023 World Cup. We know that they're not invincible, and yet here they are going undefeated through the World Cup. But in terms of what's next, Ali, let me just touch on that one. This is the great shame of it, because this world champion team will play very little cricket in the peak of the coming Aussie summer. They play 3 ODIs and 3 T20s against Bangladesh in October in Brisbane and Sydney, but that's happening while the Aussie men are touring South Africa for the first time in 8 years. So not to presume, but they're up against it for eyeballs there. Obviously, the WBBL will be significant, and of all the superstars playing that through late October, early November. But as an Australian team, they don't play again after that until late Feb. The T20s at home against New Zealand, then the Rose Bowl series, 3 ODIs, which are in March, by which stage cricket to the average Aussie sports follower is well off Broadway, and even that takes place at the same time on the calendar as Australia's men's 5-test series in India. It's a great shame they won't play any games on the West Coast. I know that the WACA has been a great women's cricket venue since it sort of lost its men's test status. They won't play a test match at all either this summer. Apparently that was knocked back by New Zealand, so it's just the 6 white ball games. It's a massive shame that this team won't be seen at the height of the summer as they deserve to be.
1: The Sharks are circling, by the way, Spriggy. You were there at Cronulla.
0: Oh, yes.
1: I can hear the siren and the music starting up. Love it.
2: Yeah, actually, that siren was from me, Brett, because you mentioned Ireland, you mentioned the West Indies, you mentioned England, and you didn't mention India as having beaten Australia, though we have, you know.
0: At tournaments, of course. But in bilateral series, you're right. They've had other losses. India have been a showstopper, of course.
2: Well, actually, India did beat Australia in the T20 series in Australia. So anyhow, that was just an aside. Coming to you, Ali, how do you reflect on England's T20 tournament? And they reached the final, as you said, and they were outclassed. This was the first with Charlotte Edwards in charge. She believes that they've won the fans back. Do you believe that? And had they moved away?
1: Yeah, well, obviously, the Ashes before Charlotte Edwards took over was a particular low point.

0: And then she came in with a huge brief to turn the team around. One thing they have really improved on is their fielding agility. Like that was not questioned throughout the tournament. Still really with the same personnel broadly in the team that suffered, you know, such a heavy Ashes defeat. And that was one of the questions leading into the final, you know, from the players' perspective, were there still, you know, you say scars, but just that sort of weight of, you know, how do we overcome Australia who beat us 16-0? And England in that final were far too timid with the bat. And you can't help feeling that that sense of it's the Aussies, you know, came back again to haunt them. But I do feel overall the big thing to take away from the tournament from the England perspective is the narrative around the team is positive again from the fans' perspective. You know, so much love and support for them during the tournament, and that positivity sort of, you know, remained up until the final and into the final. Even the fallout afterwards, you know, fans are disappointed that England have lost, but overall they have loved watching this England team, and that's been backed up by the ticket sales, the home fans flooding to matches, setting new records, in particular those spikes as you got to the semis and indeed then the final. So I think overall, that huge positive of, yes, the aura, the feel around the England women's cricket team is a positive one again. And what about India's World Cup then, Sunil? You mentioned them briefly there, but, you know, there was a lot of talk about their chances going into the tournament, yet they didn't make the semis.
1: Yeah, well, in fact, I don't know whether you remember, but Nasser Hussain had mentioned before the tournament that India were one of the favourites to get to the semi-finals, you know, largely because of the WPL and the fact that there's so much now women's cricket happening in India. But if you look at the team and look how they performed during the tournament, I mean, three gears, batting, bowling, fielding, they didn't click into unison at any one time. The fielding was abysmal. And I remember, I think, in the first over of Sri Charney against Bangladesh, India dropped three catches. You know, the old, old saying, catches win matches. But India could have beaten South Africa in that crunch game and got to the semi-finals. No question in my mind. It's just that. So nothing really clicked. And frankly, there's so many things, Ali, that I could talk about besides the fielding. One is just the tempo of the batting. You mentioned England overawed by Australia in the final. But India was always overawed. I mean, you had a big start with Smithy and Shefali, if they got going. And then after that, it sort of went into some sort of, you know, little vacuum. And then suddenly at the back, they suddenly said, hello, this is the 19th and 20th over. We've got to hit some runs and start. And that's exactly what Harmanpreet did, you know, in that last over against Australia. But you've got to have a build-up. But that's T20 for you. And I think team selections needed to be looked at. Certainly the fielding, I mean, no question about it. So there were so many things. The build-up, South Africa lost 4-1 in South Africa. England lost to England in England. Now, that is not the ideal preparation for a World Cup to be played in England.
2: What about overall, Ali, the tournament as a whole? What stood out for you?
0: Certainly the attendances, I have to say. The last World Cup that was hosted here in England was the 2017 50 over. Of course, England won it, but so obvious to see the progression that the sport has made from 2017 to 2026, and that the attendance overall was three times that which attended the 2017 ODI World Cup. So a total attendance of 245,815, which, you know, beats the record that was set in 2020 in Melbourne, albeit, you know, more than 80-odd thousand were at the MCG for that final. Lord's certainly setting its own record for women's cricket in this country with the crowd it got at the final. I mean, in terms of the mainstream cut through, though, you have to say for the casual overall sports fan, it still didn't cut through. I mean, very difficult, clearly up against the Football World Cup and up against Wimbledon, both of which are on mainstream free-to-air channels. So, you know, and massive events in the British psyche. So the cut through amongst the cricket fan was there. And cricket fans have come to support the England women's team, whether male, female, young, old, families, kids. Like, those crowd numbers are there, but it didn't, you know, make that, you know, mainstream cut through in the way that the English sporting scene has seen the Lionesses, the football team, and the Red Roses, the rugby team, do in their own World Cups on home soil. So the visibility was very different for those sports. But I think as well, I absolutely loved the spotlights that the event put on the associate nations in this tournament. You know, seeing Netherlands and Scotland, Ireland, yeah, they're a test playing nation, but them getting their first win overall. But I say a test-playing nation. That has opened a debate about the

0: that women's cricket is sort of judged on the same parameters as the men's game. You know, Ireland are a test playing nation that's gauged on their men's performances. But yeah, it was a really special moment. I was at Bristol when the Ireland team beat West Indies to get their first ever win. And yeah, really, really special to witness those moments and see what hope it gives and what profile it gives to those nations that really need it. I'm Alison Mitchell and you're listening to Stumped on the BBC World Service. If you've missed anything from Stumped, you can download and subscribe to the podcast via your usual podcast provider. And you can watch us on YouTube as well by going to the BBC World Service YouTube channel. On last week's show, we heard from 2019 World Cup winner Liam Plunkett about his professional baseball debut. He said even the outgoing England captain Ben Stokes congratulated him.
1: I mean, after everything happened, there was stuff coming out in the press that he was going to retire and all that stuff. But I thought it was just like kind of hearsay, to be honest with you. I'm like, he's such a passionate cricketer and he's got so much more to give, but I'm only reading. I've texted him, texted me back, said congratulations. And he sent one back saying good luck in the minor leagues, which is kind of funny. But it was more, yeah, I was surprised, but it feels like he's just burnt out.
2: From the BBC World Service, this is Stumped on ABC and Akashvani.
0: Now, it's another historic moment for Lords as it hosts its first ever women's test match. The home of cricket has only ever staged test matches for men, but now England's women are taking on India for a one-off game, an occasion of great significance for women's cricket at a venue where women weren't even allowed to apply for membership until 1998 with the MCC. It'll be England's first test since their Ashes defeat in Melbourne last year. India have recently shown a desire for more red ball cricket, having played England, South Africa and Australia over the last 3 years. A part of the England squad is fast bowler Lauren Filer, who told me that she's proud to be making history.
3: I think playing any sort of test match is a great honour for your country. Obviously, the fact that it's at Lords and it's the first one is obviously going to be amazing. I think we've proved to everyone in this country over the last month or so that we sort of deserve to have this platform, and we had 30,000 people come and watch us on Sunday, so like we can definitely fill stadiums and things. So yeah, for sure it's great that we can play here, and yeah, we're happy to sort of hopefully start the process of playing more games here as well.
0: That's it. Everyone I imagine is well aware of the historic significance for the women's game.
3: Yeah, definitely. And I also think that if anyone doesn't know, then I think a lot of the likes of Heather and Nat will definitely be telling everyone how special this is. I know that Heather's like really, really, really looking forward to it from an MCC sort of London Spirit point of view. Like she knows how big this is and how important this is for women's cricket moving forward as well. Like hopefully we can sort of take this into the next few years and just show, like I said before, that we deserve to be on this stage and we can sort of like play at these amazing grounds and get a really good crowd in as well.
0: Are you much of a sort of historian on the game yourself? Are you amazed in a way it's taken even this long in the modern era, if you like, for the women to have a chance to play a test on this ground?
3: Yeah, I think when it first got announced or when we first got told about it, it was a couple of years ago, and it felt so far away that I think it didn't really feel like a thing at that point. Whereas like recently, obviously the World Cup's taken a large majority of people's thoughts recently, but I think it's always been something there. And it's weird for someone like me who's probably come into cricket at the right time in the sense of the professional game started just as I was sort of coming in, turning 18, 19. And it's strange that it's only just happened. It feels like we've made so many leaps and bounds over the last 5, 6 years that actually this feels strange that that hasn't come a bit sooner, probably. But yeah, I think we're just pleased that we can actually do it now, and hopefully we can sort of keep having test matches here and places around England that are sort of prestigious within the test match game, within the men's game. Hopefully we can sort of have more test matches in and around those grounds as well.
0: It is a tight turnaround, isn't it, from finishing the T20 World Cup to then coming back and switching to a wholly different format. Are the team going to be ready? I know there are some different faces.
3: Yeah, I think obviously it's always difficult when you have got that such tight turnaround. I know me, Tilly and Wongi, who obviously unfortunately didn't play in the World Cup, but we had a chance to sort of bowl red ball in and around training within the World Cup as well. So there's a few of us that obviously have had more exposure to the red ball recently than others. And I think that's kind of always how it's going to be with Red Bull cricket within women's game at the moment, because we place not much of it at all. So it's, you kind of get thrown in at the deep end a little bit, because you, especially people that are coming in that have never played a test match before, like it's a different challenge, and you probably learn on the job a little bit, but that's also how, that also makes test match cricket, I think, as well. Like you sort of, you've got to adapt quickly and to the conditions and where you're playing as well. Like obviously Lords has the famous slope, and that's going to be probably trickier with the red ball than it is with the white ball. So yeah, for sure, it's definitely a challenge. And but I think people coming in, bring the girls that weren't part of the World Cup, bring in such an energy. We just said it, I've just been in the changing room, they've all just come in, and me and Belly are just speaking about how nice it is to have, like, there's five of them all sat next to each other in the changing room, and they're all just absolutely buzzing, and you can just feel the energy. And obviously, like, there are people that are tired because they've had such a big month, but hopefully we can sort of lean on the energy of these other people coming in, because they've got so much excitement around it and stuff. And I think when you sort of hold the red ball for the first time or hit the first ball with the red ball, like, it just feels a bit, it feels different. And I think that's where you sort of get the excitement again for it, and you're like, wow, like, this is really cool that we get to do this.
0: And what about your specific skill sets now when you're targeting a Red Bull test match? How's that differing from what you work on when you're preparing for, you know, ODI and T20?
3: I think for me, I would say I've got a relatively similar role, luckily, within 50 over in T20 than I do in a test match. I think I'm probably there as an impact bowler that comes in and tries to bowl as fast as I can and hopefully swing the ball a little bit up top and then sort of hit the pitch hard and stuff like that. So I'm probably a bit more fortunate that I don't have to go too far away from my own game when I go into Red Bull cricket, which I think is why it probably favours my game more than like a T20 does, so to say, because I think I don't have to change as much. But obviously load is a massive thing. Like, I think in the Ashes in 2023, I think I bowled 15 overs 1 week and then 35 in 3 days. So like it's it's crazy how much force and stuff you put through your body during a test match. So I think that's definitely something that we try to prepare for a little bit with having two spells each day at training throughout the World Cup.
0: And how are the speeds looking?
3: Yes. Do you know what? It's one of those things where during the World Cup, we probably didn't have the technology to look at it properly. But I think I feel in a good place and show that I'm still up there and can scare a few batters.
0: Are you still targeting that magic 80 mark?
3: I think it's one of those where it's in the background, and I think for me, my goal is to consistently get quicker, but I want to try and hit 75 average every game. And if that means that I don't hit 80 and I hit 75 every game, I think I'd prefer that rather than having one magic number and actually not being able to do it consistently. Like I want to try and consistently be as good as I can for the team. And to do that, I think that brings that 75 mile an hour consistently speed, and that will help get wickets. Whereas if I've got one ball that's 80 miles an hour, it might scare someone, but it might not get a wicket. And I think, yeah, for me, I just want to be able to produce as many balls as possible at that speed and do what's right for the team. And I think that's probably the way to look at it. And if I hit it, amazing. And if I don't, I know there's someone else in women's cricket that can do it in the next 5 years. And hopefully it could be me or it could be someone else, and I'll be supporting them all the way when they do hit it.
0: Yeah. And what about the challenge that India will pose? What are you expecting from them in this format?
3: Yeah, it's obviously, we haven't played them for a couple of years in this format. So it's, I think, it was a tough defeat last time we played them, obviously, and being in India as well, like in their conditions, obviously we're not the spinning ball and that sort of thing. And yeah, they always pose a different sort of threat just because of the way they play. They're very different to an Australia and New Zealand and stuff like that. They hold different challenges against us. And I think we've just got to go in and play how we know we can play. And I think we can match up to whatever they sort of challenge us with. We just need to make sure we've switched on. I think that's with Red Bull cricket, that's probably the biggest thing, is being able to adapt as quickly as possible to the conditions, to the bowler, to the batter, or whatever. I think that's the key to being ready and switched on for any sort of challenge.
0: Do you think it should be 5 days rather than four?
3: I'm a big advocate. I am a big advocate for 5 days. I think my debut was a 5-day test match against Australia, and And it would have been a draw if we didn't play the 5 days. So I think it's definitely something that it's something that could happen. It's just obviously with the way the women's game is we don't play a lot of red ball format, and it's sometimes hard for it to last 5 days because we're just not used to it lasting like that and playing that specific way. It's something that I would never complain if we had a 5 day test match. I think it's always a great thing. And to be honest, playing a test match, whether it's 4 or 5 days, is amazing. Like, we don't get that very often. I've been with England for 3 years. So it doesn't come around very often. So I think we've just got to take it as it comes and almost embrace it when it does come.
0: Yeah. And finally, what has it been like since Sunday night? You were part of the squad and there at Lord's for that T20 World Cup final. How was that in the sort of hours post the defeat?
3: Yeah, obviously it's difficult to take. I think the girls were outstanding all tournament and obviously just fell short at the end. And like, Australia are obviously a very good side and they sort of showed that on Sunday. And we knew that we didn't play as good as we could have done. And yeah, it's one of those where it's obviously very difficult when you come off the pitch. The first sort of hour or 2 hours were really hard, and seeing your best mates sort of get really down because of one performance is obviously really, really, really hard as a friend. Like, I hate seeing everyone really sad, and it's something you don't want. But luckily, it being a home World Cup, we had a lot of family and friends around everyone, and I think that really helped sort of keep everyone at a level where we sort of were kept as a team and made sure we sort of celebrated what we had done throughout the whole month of trying to inspire the next generation and sort of the movement that we've made for women's cricket. I think that was something that we really wanted to make sure that we came together as a team and actually congratulated each other. And I think we did that. So I think, yeah, it's definitely tough. And a few of the girls sort of took a few days off to go home, see family or whatever. And sort of we've come back in, yeah, and have eyes on what's coming up next.
0: That's England fast bowler Lauren Filer. Now, Sunil, women in England play no red ball cricket domestically, but there is a multi-day domestic competition in India, isn't there? Is that going to mean the India players are going to be a bit more prepped than England?
4: Well, yes and no. You have to give credit to the BCCI. They started this again a couple of years ago. It's called the Senior Women's Interzonal Multi-Day Tournament. And it's played between the 5 zones, or 6, depending on which way you look at it. So we have 4 zones in the central zone. Central has won the previous editions. And they select the teams from the local, let's say, the companies that run cricket themselves, like the railways, and then you have the states like Bengal and Gujarat. And so so they select teams from those zones. There may be 3, 4, 5 states in that particular zone, and they put those teams together. Now, I was taking a look at the team squads the first time it was played, which was back in 2024. And at that time, you had almost all first 11 players playing. You had Jemima Rodrigues, you had Sayali Satgare, you had a lot of them playing for these particular teams. But in 2025, because this is a season-ending tournament after the WPL and so on and so forth, there was nobody there, hardly anybody. Maybe a couple on the fringes, but none of the team that you see are going to be there at Lord's to play this test match. None of them were there. So the question is moot. Does it give them red ball experience or does it not give them red ball experience? And then secondly, of course, is that enough? Well, you could answer saying that something is better than nothing, which is true, but then you've got to play it. And yeah, if you don't, then you're back to square one, isn't it? So yes, I think it's a brave effort by the BCCI to actually set this up. But I think if they really want to play more red ball cricket, it's got to come from the ICC. You know, you've got to have more international red ball cricket. Otherwise, what's the point of having a red ball tournament? As you said, England doesn't have one. And I must say, I was slightly surprised by that because I thought they would be the first country to have a red ball tournament. I mean, that's where it came from. And also, you must understand that all the games that the India team has played so far have been T20 games, whether in South Africa or in England, or of course, the World Cup. So it's always a question in my mind, how does that prepare you for a long format game?
0: What about the duration of this match, Spriggy? The duration of women's test matches has swung. Are you a 4-day or a 5-day guy?
5: Oh, I'll argue for the negative. I'll play devil's avocado here, Ali. I mean, in theory, I like.

0: like the idea of a five-day test between the right opponents. And Lauren mentioned Trent Bridge 23, her debut, five-day test match, Australia-England. I know the players prefer it too. I remember doing the game in Canberra a couple of Ashes ago, and we had a thrilling draw, but perhaps should have had a thrilling win or loss because we lost so much play due to rain at Manuka Oval. But worth remembering, they schedule 100 overs. So even across 4 days, they're really playing 4.5 days of cricket in comparison to the men. My point is, when we're so hamstrung with scheduling issues anyway across men's and women's cricket, trying to fit in all the formats, do we need to pick our battles a bit here? More women's test cricket, absolutely, in whatever form, whether it's 4 days or 5 days. You know, we're seeing four-day tests for men. This is the ICC's preferred path going forward, certainly for the not so, you know, big nations. I personally don't think it's a crime that we have 4 days for women's test matches, but I'm fully aware it's a very tricky subject.
1: And Lords, though, in terms of the crowd, Spriggy, they're aiming to break the world record for attendance at a women's test. And bearing in mind the World Cup final just gone grossed £1 million in match revenue, which is the highest grossing women's cricket match ever. So, yeah, what would it mean for, I guess, test cricket if they could break this record?
0: I hope, yeah. Look, all those images of Lords and what Lords represents, you know, white clothing, red ball, father time, the long room, it transcends gender, Ali. It is just test cricket, which we love at a place like Lords. It is the place for test cricket. So I hope that the players enjoy every moment of it, but that the fans do too, be it at the ground or watching on television or listening on the radio, appreciate this week for what it is.
1: Should be a showpiece occasion. Now, finally, on Stumped, teenage sensation Vaibhav Suryavanshi has made further history by becoming the youngest man to play for India. He was just 15 years and 99 days old when he took to the field in India's second T20 of their ongoing series against England, breaking the long-held record of legend Sachin Tendulkar, who made his debut in a test match against Pakistan, aged 16 years and 205 days in 1989. Now, he's faced a tough start in international colours, though, scoring 14 runs on his debut before 13 as India suffered a record defeat in the third T20. Sunil, a lot of fans have been waiting for him to make his debut in the senior team. After the Ireland defeat and then a record run of losses, there has been a lot of consternation about the state of the T20 team overall. But what have you made of the hype around him in particular?
2: Well, I mean, he deserves certainly a part of it. He's a generational player. You know, once in a generation gets somebody. You sort of talked about Sachin Tendulkar way back in the 80s, and now you're talking about him. So, yes, I mean, he has the talent. But like anybody at this young age with that type of precocious talent, it's got to be honed. He's got to calibrate it. You know, you can play in flat pitches at the IPL in India, and you can hit the ball, you know, all over the park. But suddenly go to England where the ball is moving around, and they've thought about, they realize that he's not comfortable against spin in the beginning. So he's got to be able to calibrate his game according to the situation, to the ground, the atmosphere, all those things, the competition. And I think that is the next step that he needs to take. He cannot go out there and just hit blindly. In fact, even in the under-19 World Cup, I remember, they got him out two or three times very cheaply before they actually figured out, or he figured out, what needed to be done. So he's got an immense amount of potential. But it also remains to be seen, Ali, what does he want to do? And we can say a lot of things, but what does he want to do? Does he want to really make his name only in the white ball game? Or does he actually want to play red ball cricket as well? Which, as we all know, and Brett just said, is, you know, the acme of cricket. And that we don't know as yet. I think he's too young for him to start making up his mind. But right now, he needs to just recalibrate his game according to the situation and according to the competition.
1: Yeah, he is generational, but you're right, other T20 stars are players of a generation who made their legend in test cricket and then sort of became T20 stars as well. So it's going to be interesting to see the path that he takes. I mean, the Indian fandom around him, though, Sunil, I mean, that is a phenomenon already, isn't it?
2: Oh, absolutely. No question. You're talking about fans saying, why is he not playing? Yes, that was a bit on the front page, I can tell you. No idea was doing. But that was there, certainly on the sports pages. Why is Vaibhav Suryavanshi not playing? Why is he not playing? And a part of that, I suspect, was what happened in Ireland and in the first couple of games. You know, where is he? Where is he? He can't come there and save the entire team. But you can see the desperation. And of course, everybody wants to see him. I mean, as I said, he is a fantastic stroke player. If he gets going, you can't stop him. We know what he can do.
1: I mean, I find myself listening on the radio maybe, but then when I know he's going into bat, I want to go to the TV and turn on and I want to watch.

0: touch with my own eyes, and I can't wait till I get to a ground and I'll see him in person as well. But will the fans give him time? I mean, you talk about him needing to calibrate his game, and this is his first appearances in the international arena. Will they have a degree of patience?
1: Well, he's lucky he's playing in England. That's a long way away, not in India. So he doesn't have the full glare of the population on him. But yes, I think they will give him a little bit of time. They recognize that he's young, he can't do everything himself. But he's got to show that he can do those things. He can, you know, move up a notch.
0: And Spriggy, obviously some allowances have had to be made around the fact that he is just 15 years old. I mean, incredible, putting him into the senior team at that age. Is it a sense of if you're good enough, you're old enough?
2: Oh, I suppose so. And I know it's a big call to talk about players who could revolutionise a sport. And God knows that we in the media can be prone to hyperbole. But I love the idea of what this could be as far as red ball cricket. I mean, he was out here, I think, two summers ago, hit an 80-ball 100 in the youth test against Australia that day. Mm. He hit a 60-ball 100 in Chennai as well in a return series of those same players. And some of the guys he pogoed that day are just now starting to make their mark on the domestic fringes here now. And you must also consider that he could play in the 19s for, what, a few more years? Not that he will be, I suppose. He's got bigger things going on. But you don't want to put too much on the shoulders of a guy who's still only a child. But, you know, could he make India fall back in love with Test cricket if red ball cricket is in his path? Could he get a Test match opportunity maybe in the new year against Australia? That would be a furnace to be thrown into in the Border Gavaskar series. But to all those things to consider, of course, he is only just 15 years of age.
0: Yeah, and does he want to go through the rigours of Test cricket over five days, those long days in the dirt where things don't always go your way? But, I mean, in terms of him playing in England at the moment, Spriggy, so it is a wholly different challenge to playing on the tracks and fields of the IPL, isn't it?
2: Yeah, perhaps. But then again, you look at the fact he has experience at underage level in a few different parts of the world. Yes, not against senior men's players, but it is freakish what he can do. And as I outlined earlier with Beth Mooney, the best players know what is required of them in any given innings. And that includes T20. I mean, T20 has become so multifaceted these days that you do see players take time to assess conditions and all that. And I hope that he has that in his game, not just sort of crashing and bashing boundaries. It sounds as though there is far more to his game than that, and maybe this tour is the place to find it.
1: You know, I think the team is in a situation right now itself in which people are just trying to find their own feet. You can see what's happening to the team, what happened in Ireland, what's happening over here. So how much time they can devote to him, I don't know. But there is a coach, you know, there is a coach called Gautam Gambhir, and that's his job. I mean, he's supposed to actually give him advice and show him where he's going off and what they expect from him and how he needs. Yeah, he obviously they know they're good, but they're young. I mean, exactly as Brett said, I mean, they're 15, 16 years old. What are we doing at 15 and 16? This guy is playing out there with the big boys. So I think somewhere along the line, somebody has got to hold him and say, hey, listen, you're damn good, but listen, look at this, look at that. And that is what the coach is supposed to do. He's there and he's got to be able to calibrate himself. Who needs more attention, those guys or this boy, right? And if he's going to be my bright spark, well, then I better really look after him with kid gloves.
0: And, Brett, given you're in the thick of the football season in Australia, does the name Suryavanshi still manage to cut through, like that box office element, even though it's happening the other side of the world where he's playing right now?
2: Absolutely. Look, it's all of his qualities, his bat speed, those powerful coiled wrists, and his fearlessness that he has. I mean, fearlessness, that's the word, that's what earns respect all over the world, outside your own country. You look at all the best cricketers, whether it's batters or bowlers throughout history, the ones that earned respect outside of their own country were the ones that didn't back down from a challenge, and it sounds like he won't back down from a challenge either, young Suryavanshi. So I did see, though, you mentioned the football season. We had Bharat Sundaresan, who's a fantastic ambassador for cricket, certainly, but also now with doing some work with the AFL here in Australia, and he was talking to people in the crowd about Suryavanshi last week, some of the AFL legends asking questions about this teenage superstar. So, yes, there is certainly a lot of cut through.
0: So, Neil, finally, is there concern in India about the team's T20 form? And, you know, is there a sense of, you know, these players can only play on IPL-style wickets? What's the narrative going on around this T20 team right now back home?
1: Well, they're a bit lucky that the World Cup is going on, the Football World Cup, so it's been knocked off the front pages a bit. But, yes, there is concern. There is no question there is concern. You cannot wish away a defeat to an Ireland. It's the first in any format, in any time, right? And you've got to turn around and say, hello, This is the team that won the T20 World Cup, and suddenly they're in Ireland, and they're being beaten 2-0. I mean, there is something that needs to be fixed in this particular team, whatever it is, whether it's temperament, whether it's style, whether it's planning, whatever it is, it needs to be done. And remember, this is the team that's been selected. I mean, the coach, the selectors, everybody are complicit in this team. So according to them, this is the best team that is going there. And if your best team is not performing, okay, losing to England, one thing. Losing to Ireland, slightly different. And I'm being, you know, euphemistic about this. But there it is. And that should really ring the alarm bells. So, yes, I think there is. I think there is some happening right at the back once this whole thing is over, depending on how the two, the rest of the series goes, including the ODI. And remember, in the ODIs, you've got Rohit Sharma and Virat Kohli coming back. So it's not equal to equal what's going to be happening, let me tell you now. But yes, certainly I'm worried, I must tell you. Forget the 76, that can happen to anybody, right? But otherwise, losing by one run to Ireland when you can't... There's something not happening right in this team. And I think somebody's got to put the finger on it and say, hey, I've got to fix this.
0: A lot of cricket yet to be played. Well, good to have you both with us this week. Now, before we go, our thoughts here on Stumped very much with the family of Afghanistan fast bowler Shapoor Zadran, who died at the age of 38 after being treated for a rare immune condition in Delhi. He memorably hit the winning runs against Scotland as Afghanistan men got their first ever World Cup win in 2015. So our condolences very much and thoughts with the family of Afghanistan fast bowler Shapoor Zadran. Well, that is it for Stumped for this week. So thanks to Brett Sprigg and to Sunil Gupta and to all of you for listening. We'll see you next time. Till then, bye-bye.
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4: Hello and thanks for downloading the Sporting Witness podcast from the BBC World Service. I'm Matthew Kenyon. Today we're going back to the 5th of June 2009 and the opening day of cricket's T20 Men's World Cup, which is taking place at one of the sport's most famous arenas, Lord's in London. England are the hosts, of course, but their opponents are one of the least heralded national teams in the world, the Netherlands.
5: For me, it was something that I worked towards for a long, long period of time. It was, okay, this is my chance to show on the big stage that we as a cricket nation and me myself belong here.
4: That's Tom de Groot, who played a starring role in what was to become one of cricket's greatest upsets. He came to the sport through his family and as a youngster played for Dutch clubs, national youth sides and for teams in Australia and New Zealand. But a full house at what is justifiably known as the home of cricket was a step beyond what any of the squad had experienced before.
5: It was a bit unreal to start with. It was a rainy day. We weren't sure if we were going to play. There was supposed to be a big opening ceremony that got cancelled. The England players arrived. They were joking around a bit. And it got real there. And then obviously it was national anthems beforehand and we went onto the field. And I think it took us a little while to really get into the game.
4: England were batting first and early on scored freely to the entertainment of the boisterous home crowd. But the Dutch bowlers kept plugging away and the hosts were never able to totally impose themselves.
5: In the whole innings, the English guys didn't hit a single six. So they accumulated runs, but it never felt like they were out of reach. It always felt like there's a little chance. We just need one. We might get back into this.
4: England scored only 13 runs from their last two overs to set the Dutch a target of 163 to win. And that gave Tom hope as they started their innings under the lights at Lord's.
5: There was sort of a vibe within the dressing room that we've not been played out of the game. They didn't get 200 or 220, which they easily could have got. There was probably 1,500 to 2,000 Dutch people there. Quite vocal, having fun, but nothing massive yet in that first part. Obviously enjoying their experience at Lord's and having a good day. And then in those first couple of overs, we had Dan Riekers, who hit a couple of sixes out of nowhere. And all of a sudden, there was like a momentum going, and you could start hearing the Dutch guys sing. So there was a vibe created, which I think we rode a wave where everybody that came in sort of hit a boundary in his first couple of balls.
4: That included Tom de Groot, who came in the fourth over, higher up the order than usual.
5: I timed the ball in the middle, four runs, ball one, and I got in a zone into a momentum where runs just kept coming. Every ball would find a gap. Every ball would just fall safe. And if you talk about the atmosphere at the ground, I remember very clearly that you could hear every single person in the ground. But as soon as the bowler would turn around in his mark, that would disappear. Everything's blocked out. It's just the ball and the field and you play. And there was an unreal feeling that you know, I never experienced and would never experience again, to be so focused on what was going on. We just ran for everything and it worked. There was a few missed run out chances and a few fumbles in the England side and things worked for us until I got to 49 and looked up to the scoreboard and I started thinking. And the funny thing is there, all of a sudden I made a conscious decision what I was going to try and do the next ball instead of just playing the ball as I'd done before.
4: Tom was out just short of a half century, but he'd helped the Netherlands to 116 for four, leaving them needing 47 runs to win from 42 balls. With wickets in hand, that made them favourites.
5: Now you're the Dutch side and you get into a position where you should win this game.
4: Against England, at Lord's.
5: And it becomes a very different perspective. And again, there's a lot happening. There was interviews with Nasser Hussain, who came and had a chat, I think, after 15 overs, and it was drizzling, and he asked the question, do you guys hope it's going to rain? I said, no. I think we should win this game on merit and not because it rains.
4: The pressure was intense, but the Dutch kept up the scoring rate and lost only two more wickets on their way to the final six balls of the innings. They needed seven to win,

0: 6 to tie the game and take it to a decisive extra over. England's Stuart Broad was the bowler, the Netherlands' Ryan ten Dusgater and Edgar Schiffele the batsman. Everyone else had to watch from the sidelines.
1: Sitting on the side in the dugout, it was very difficult to see how he was executing. We just see sort of some mishits, we see some scrambling. Looking back on the TV, you think, hang on, like there's missed opportunities for England for runouts. There's obviously the one where he drops the ball and hits the stumps, where we all thought, well, this has got to be out. You look back at that. But I think Ryan gets a couple of opportunities to hit a boundary as well, where he mishits it. There's a drop catch somewhere. That over took 10 minutes, I think. There was an injury and there was all sorts happening. Then there was Foster coming up to the stumps, going back, scrambling a by. And then if you look at ultimately the last ball, where Broad's got a chance to shy at the stumps. If he hits, they win. If he misses, it's a tie. But the guy at long off is also just watching what's going on. And if he comes in 30 metres, we're not running that second run. It's a tie, it's a super over. You never know what happens. But he's there watching. And so all the things all of a sudden happen and worked in our favour, and there's a win. Where it could have, throughout that over, could have gone either way.
0: Schiffele and ten Dusgater had seen the Netherlands home to a great cricketing triumph on the biggest stage. A victory secured on the final ball of the match to stun the hosts at the start of their own tournament.
1: I remember after the game, running onto the field and obviously celebrating and forgetting all about having to shake hands with England and whatever. It was just like we won, we're celebrating with our players, with the crowd, with people were doing dives on the field, and it's like you won a World Cup. And in hindsight, again, there also we didn't win a World Cup, we won a game of cricket. But for us, it was such a massive moment that it felt like you just won the biggest game ever.
0: Tom de Groot was named player of the match for his stunning innings, and for a brief while, cricket was headline news in the Netherlands. They went on to lose their second game against Pakistan, a result which meant they weren't able to progress from the group stage. But the win over England had a lasting impact on the sport in the Netherlands and on Tom.
1: It was probably the cricket moment of my life, yes. Whether it's the best innings I've ever played, I don't know. There's been a few. But in the occasion and under the pressure,

0: stand in your estimation?
1: For us as a team there, it was the biggest game we played. I think in the years leading up to that, the setup in Holland got from amateur to semi-professional to more professional, and it was possibly a catalyst for getting more and more professional. And now the year after, we started getting some contracts in place, which have now grown, and us winning games of cricket as a country has happened more since then. I mean, in the last T20 World Cup, qualified for the next stage and actually did really well there as well. The Dutch cricket team has definitely got more exposure and more interesting for people to come and follow and support and do. Whether that means the game is growing in the country, probably not. But at the world stage, we definitely, I think the exposure has grown and the knowledge of Dutch cricket has grown.
0: 5 years later, the Netherlands repeated their feat at the T20 World Cup in Bangladesh with another win over England. Tom de Groot wasn't part of the team by then, but he is still involved in Dutch cricket as a groundsman and as a coach. He was talking to me, Matthew Kenyon, for this edition of the Sporting Witness podcast.
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0: ABC News, I'm Eliza Getzy. The Prime Minister has announced national standards for artificial intelligence will create a legal obligation for the next generation of data centres. Political reporter Lexi Junawick has the details.
1: Anthony Albanese says the design of the mandatory standards will be coordinated by the newly established Office of AI and require large-scale data centres to minimise water use and maximise energy efficiency. Mr Albanese says protecting Australian creators' work will also be a priority.
2: Australian writers, musicians, artists and journalists must retain ownership and control of their work. Our laws will spell that out.
1: The standards will be presented to state and territory leaders for agreement at National Cabinet next month, with the government aiming to have the regulations legislated early next year.
0: Australian creatives have welcomed the new standards. Under the laws, no company would be able to use Australian books, music, art or news to build or train AI without consent. Australian author and recipient of the Miles Franklin Literary Award, Anna Funder, says she's happy to hear the Prime Minister put his foot down.
3: To big tech. If you want to operate here legally, you will need to negotiate with Australia's creators of the content that you want for consent and payment. That's really clear.
0: The US military has reimposed a blockade on Iranian ports over Tehran's attacks on ships trying to pass through the Strait of Hormuz, prompting Iran to retaliate. Tuiyong Fitzpatrick has the latest.
4: The move has sparked new strikes on nations hosting American forces, including Bahrain, Kuwait and Jordan, as an interim deal to end the war has further unravelled. The US first imposed the blockade in mid-April and then lifted it in mid-June, a day after signing the interim deal that set a 60-day period for negotiations. But talks have stalled as fighting over the strait has intensified. Iran's paramilitary Revolutionary Guard has threatened to halt all energy exports from the Middle East over the blockade. The US carried out another wave of strikes as it reimposed the blockade, hitting dozens of targets over 7 hours.
0: Meanwhile, the United States is supporting efforts by Iraq and Syria to revive a crude pipeline between the two countries, which could reduce Iran's ability to block oil supplies through the Strait of Hormuz. The US expects American companies to play a role in advancing the construction of the Kirkuk-Banyas pipeline, which has been mostly out of service since suffering damage during the 2003 US-led invasion of Iraq. US President Donald Trump says he supports American companies getting involved.
5: Iraq has tremendous potential because of their oil, and we're going to be doing a lot of deals. We're going to create a lot of jobs for both countries, and we're going to be taking out a lot of oil, and the American companies are doing it.
0: And briefly, a Russian attack on Ukraine's Black Sea port city of Odessa has killed at least 3 people. Back home, poultry farmers say they're concerned but prepared after a likely case of H5 avian influenza was found in Western Australia's Great Southern region.

0: Denmark is set to register its first case and the ninth in the state once the CSIRO formally labelled the finding of a dead giant petrel as a presumed positive. Albany poultry farmer Colin Ford says he's already put measures in place to protect his flock.
1: Since it was first found a few weeks ago, well, it's been very concerning, really. This has been the closest case so far, so we've put quite a few things in place to reduce our exposure to wild birds, but hopefully it'll stay with these migratory seabirds that are being found at the moment.
0: The Vice-Chancellor of the University of Sydney has told the Anti-Semitism Royal Commission he wasn't aware of any significant security risk at a protest on the uni campus in 2024. Here's Georgia Lenton-Williams.
2: University leaders have today been questioned on their responses to anti-war encampments which were set up on campuses in 2024. University of Sydney Vice-Chancellor Mark Scott was asked about concerns that Islamist group Hizb ut-Tahrir had a presence at the protest. He said the institution followed up on a tip-off that a flag shown on campus might have been linked to the organisation, but that was never substantiated. He said the matter had been reported to police, who did not flag any significant security concerns. Hizb ut-Tahrir was the first group banned under the federal government's hate laws introduced after the Bondi terror attack.
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8: ABC Cricket Podcast on with your boys, Corbin Middlemass and Ed Cowan, for your Monday. The Bazball era in Test cricket is officially over. Oh, we got a whole lot to chop up. Ed Cowan is in Sydney. Hello, Teddy.
9: Corb. Happy Monday. I mean, it's a happy Monday when you wake up to the news, isn't it?
8: What? That's what, that English cricket's in turmoil again?
9: I've got one request.

0: full attention.
1: That's what I give you every week.
0: You were Corby everywhere. Yes, sir. I saw you on Offsiders.
1: Yes.
0: And you called a game of football.
1: Yep.
0: So I don't. I'm happy to take the lead, but sweet. I'm just asking for full Corbin 1 hour on a Monday.
1: It was pretty easy to jump straight into the cricket world when I got home last night and saw the news that Brendan McCullum is no longer the coach of England's red ball team. He will continue to lead the white ball sides. The process to recruit a new coach is already underway. McCullum was quoted as saying, "Of course, I'm gutted not to be continuing, but I respect the decision." They are now looking for a new test captain and a new test coach less than a year out from the 2027 Ashes series. They do have 10 test matches in that time. Brendan McCullum oversaw a team which has now lost 7 of their last 9 test matches. 3 months on from the failed Ashes campaign after they originally said at the time that the easy option would be to sack the coach. After that tour of Australia, 3 test matches on, a 2-1 series loss at home to New Zealand. And now Richard Gould, the ECB CEO, says the time is right. Oh, I don't even, there's so many angles we can attack this from. But first of all, what's your initial thoughts when you see that news come through?
0: Well, part of me was surprised, but at the same time, for anyone that's listened to this podcast for any period of time, you know, this is a conversation that's been ongoing for some time. You talk to 2 wins of their last 9. And so if you drag that short-term view out a little bit, I think he, you know, had 27 test wins as coach, you know, over, what was it, 49 tests with only 2 draws. So, yeah, he was striking above 500, but it's not a record that you can really stand behind. And this is a results-based business without a doubt. And of course, you get dragged into the short-term conversation, only winning 2 of your last 9 tests, and it doesn't look all that pretty. And so I'm not surprised. I guess what I am surprised is the timing on a few fronts. One is, you know, that they had this opportunity after the Ashes. What has changed? Yes, they lost to New Zealand, but fundamentally, from a team sense and a style of play, they knew what they were getting. And so, you know, I'm a little confused by that. And then I kind of zoom out a little bit and I have a little bit of a thought experiment, and that is, where would England cricket be without baseball? And if you turn the clocks back, and we all have a little bit of a bias to what's happened in the last couple of years, it was an England team that really had no hope. They had, you know, Broad and Anderson about to retire. You know, Joe Root was struggling in many senses. They didn't really have any middle order batting options coming through, and they really had nowhere to go. They were backs against the wall. And so while the results haven't been there, I actually think, you know, for a disruptor coach, he's done his job. And this could be a bit of a contrarian take, but he's uncovered some excellent talent. He's given a whole range of players faith that, you know, they can contribute at international level, like a Ben Duckett. And so I think the time is right for him to hand over the reins and let someone else shape this team, because I think what he's been able to do with a little, you know, with some stronger guardrails on the field, not off the field, we can come to the off-field guardrails in a second, but at least there's some hope for England cricket in terms of having unearthed some decent talent. Because without this little era of Brendan McCullum, I actually fear that we could have really lost them for many, many years.
1: Unfortunately, we see this very similar. I didn't think you were going to take that particular take. And I've seen a bit of analysis today around, almost like they're grading English cricket and this version of English cricket by the same standards that we hold, you know, Australia and India to, which is, you know, roll up to global tournaments, win, be the best team in the world. You got to remember where England came from. And as you say about, you know, took over the team, they won 10 of their first 11 test matches and completely breathed life into this program that really had none. So, I don't know. I feel like now that it's finally over and it had gone past its expiration date, sure, that you kind of need to look back and realise that. It's kind of, I mean, very different approaches and everything else, but it was like the Justin Langer era in Australian cricket that it sort of, it felt like that the time was over for him to be the senior coach, and finally he departed. But it was almost like in that moment, rather than saying, oh, it's overdue, you actually had to appreciate, hey, Australian cricket really needed that at that particular stage, the same way that I think England needed something like the baseball era. So, that they became

0: interesting that they became relevant again in Test cricket, because up until that point, it's hard to say that they were that. That they were a team that was pretty easy to roll over, and they were no hope away from home.
1: Yeah, and let's not gloss over the bad stuff either. This is a team that has lacked discipline, that has handed advantages to the opposition at key points in time when matches and series were on the line. Off the field, this is a team that certainly hasn't covered themselves in glory with you know, many misdemeanors from the tour of New Zealand to Noosagate to you know, more recently in the UK. So that's not to say this is a team just to be celebrated because, or a coaching reign to be celebrated. It was just more of a reflection that without McCullum, these last two Ashes series would have not just been a fait accompli, but they would have been far less interesting.
0: Correct. But when were England that? Like, they had one series in like 2005 or whatever, and you know, backed it up and beat an Australian team. Obviously, you know, a couple of campaigns after that, and they were good at home. They've had one, you know, really tour down here in most of our lifetimes to be able to be successful in these parts. It's not as if, you know, English cricket in the last 50 years has been regularly going to India or Australia and having tremendous success like that. That is an English cricket, so I sort of feel like as well, you know, don't hold them to an unreasonable expectation. But I think it was a chapter worth pursuing. And to be honest, I'm not even as hot as everyone else about the fact that they stayed on, gave it another, you know, good old college try, and had, you know, three more Test matches together, and the belief that, you know, they can evolve and change and everything else. And clearly, it was already lost at that particular stage. So they burned three Test matches. They've got 10 now between this point and the start of next Ashes series. So if there was a time to change, that this was probably the last possible point that you could change before next year's Ashes series, 10 Test matches to try and get it together. Really, we're talking about, at the end of the day, the difference between 10 and 13. And ultimately, the captain and the coach depart at the end of a home series, and that they've really lost three Test matches against New Zealand, which is all they've lost by pushing on.
1: Mm. The other thought that comes to mind that probably hasn't been covered in some really great reporting is, I think Bazball pushed Australia to a new place with their cricket. I think just the way Test cricket has been played, and particularly by England, has given players like a Travis Head permission to indulge a little bit more. Would the Australian selectors have selected Sam Constance on Boxing Day, for instance, against India, if Bazball never exists? I know we're running kind of hypothetical examples, but I think it's pushed a lot of thinking as to what does the modern game actually mean? How is it to be played? And how does that start flowing through to how the Australian team and other teams have played? So there's a bigger impact than simply wins and losses in the England column. And I do think it's actually brought a different flavour to a lot of different cricket teams, of which probably the Australian team's been a beneficiary as well.
0: Yep, and the game has to evolve naturally in 2026. It can't be what it was in 2002 or whatever it turns out to be. I mean, they did get lost in it though, didn't they? I mean, and we've spoken about that so many times in the past, that ultimately I think where they fell down, and the whole idea of, and we talk about this so much, about, you know, removing the anxiety from sport, and, you know, their North Star at a certain point was no longer winning Test matches. And when that became, you know, that the winning and losing didn't matter, all of a sudden they found themselves in this doom loop that they couldn't get out of. Bazball didn't evolve, and ultimately it's ended the way that it has.
1: Yeah, I think that's a really important point, because I think the stated mission to start with was to produce, you know, an attacking brand of cricket that allowed a pretty mediocre group of cricketers to flourish.
0: Yeah.
1: And it did that to start with. And then it kind of, as you kind of said, the Kool-Aid got too sweet on them and they started believing their own BS, and that flowed through to all the little bits that we've heard over the last couple of years of nothing negative being allowed to say in the change room, or players leading the way as to how they want to prepare.
0: Moral victory.
1: You can name a whole heap of data points. And so it kind of got off the original purpose, you know, from the outside in. And so, you know, it's kind of an interesting case study in many respects, Because if you can grab a little bit of that magic of positivity, of fearlessness, of being able to take a game away, and you put that in with a little bit more discipline and a little bit more match awareness, you probably have a bloody good cricket team.
0: Mm. That gets me to what was going to be my next question as to whether it's a good job. So he leaves without a series victory against either Australia or India, so either of England's chief rivals. 27 wins, 20 losses, 2 draws, but very few wins in the last 10. Is it a good job for prospective coaches out there to lead England's test team?
1: Well, it feels like a little bit of a poison chalice, but at the same time, you've got this great foundation to kind of build upon. You've uncovered some talent. Duckett, Brooke, Archer's back playing Test cricket. I don't think they've got the best out of him. They've found some fast bowlers at least. There's been a bit of a rejuvenation. So it really depends on whether they want to continue down this path with a little bit more discipline, or they want to go back and blow the whole thing up,
0: yeah,
1: and say, let's start again.
0: What would you do from afar?
1: I think I would go to a modern coach. So just hear me out for a second. Mm-hmm. You hear these rumblings, maybe Andy Flower's the answer, some old-fashioned discipline, or, maybe Justin Langer, or, someone who can really create that hard-nosed environment. I don't think that's the answer. I think more in the Andrew McDonald vein, a modern coach who understands this group of players but can also create enough those guardrails or bumper bars for them to thrive. And
0: do they have to be English?
1: I think it would be beneficial for them to be English. And so I just think it always sets that person up on a false footing if they're not.
0: Mm.
1: And so
0: you're an outsider from day one, aren't you? Like, yeah, you're trying to win everyone.
1: You are.
0: Yep. The way these things work too is it's often, I think if we did a study through the history of cricket, it would go overseas, local. But it's pretty rare that an overseas coach is replaced by another overseas coach. So I think in this scenario, given they've just come out of McCullum, I think if I was a betting man, I'd be leaning towards an English coach.
1: Yeah. And maybe we can have a think as who that could be. But and then you've got, do they come through the county system and like it's a Peter Moores type, or is it a total outlier and they go, hey, Kevin Peterson, do you want to coach the England team?
0: That's a name
1: like
0: I haven't heard
1: someone
0: yet.
1: Who I know, but just someone who hasn't coached.
0: Yep.
1: Like you can have the non-coach coach, and that was kind of Brendan McCullum.
0: Yep.
1: Or you can have someone who's actually invested in their own pathway as a coach,
0: and is
1: very confident around that.
0: So the name that's going to keep coming up and the sexy name brand coach is clearly Andrew Flintoff, who has worked with the underage programs. You sit on a board that's obviously just appointed him as the coach of the Sydney Thunder in the not-too-distant past in the BBL. So clearly he's an attractive prospect as a coach. Who knows if he ever wants to do it or not? Plus he's got white ball roles around the world. His son is coming through the program, so I don't know whether that's something that would either be a magnet for him or also a reason for him to stay away. He's a name surely that's just going to be talked about more and more.
1: Yeah, for sure. But so I would put him in that second category of he's essentially coached 100 team. That's it. He's done a little bit of coaching around the England Lions,
0: yep,
1: but not a heap. And he's basically a franchise coach. And so, yes, he's an England legend. Yes, he's got a great cricket mind and his credentials are growing. But he hasn't proved himself over a county program. He doesn't exactly know what that could look like. I've kind of been swayed a little bit having seen the Ivan Cleary, Nathan Cleary relationship at the Penrith Panthers I think it can work.
0: Seems to work.
1: From a father-son point of view, I don't love it, particularly in cricket. There's a few different nuances there, but you can kind of get around that.
0: The interesting figure, I mean, I agree with you, by the way, in terms of like Flowers had huge success in the IPL. So he's been there, obviously, coaching the Royal Challengers Bangalore, which is as modern a program you could possibly get in terms of you know, the newest version of the game and all the best players in the world come in one locker room, and he's been able to make it work at a franchise that, you know, previously had no success, or at least not the ultimate success. They played in a lot of playoff series and so on and so forth. But the authoritarian coach that, you know, the Justin Langer style, and I guess that probably speaks to, I'd be fascinated to know what the conversations are being had by, you know, Richard Gould and also Rob Key, who, by the way, has now been endorsed and is going to stay on as the managing director of men's cricket. But about how much they think the cultural issues in the locker room are there, and the drinking culture that we've heard so much about. If they wanted to clean that up, you know, there's a guy that would come in, you know, straight away and be able to, you'd think would be able to sort that out in the short term. The other interesting figure in all of this is Marcus North, who of course is has spent so much time in and around WA cricket. He's a legend of the program there and a former captain. He's obviously the chief selector. So I imagine at some point someone's going to tap Marcus North on the shoulder and say, "Hey, what do you reckon, Marcus? What do you think we should do here?" And he'll be able to have some kind of input. So it's a very interesting appointment as to what kind of coach they're looking for, and then once they've worked that out, who the final name is.
1: Yeah, for sure. And I mean, you touched on this cultural question, and you know, before the news kind of broke, when I woke up this morning, I thought a lot of our conversation was going to be around this booze ban that they've put in place. And you know, culturally, I've never seen this top down authoritarian kind of "you can't do this, you can't do that" ever work in professional sport.
0: Professional sport or professional cricket? Cricket feels like it's got a particularly Western Europe and countries that are
1: I can only talk to cricket, so I'll keep it to cricket.
0: Yep.
1: But my point is, what does work is this player driven here. What are we committing to as a team? Mm. And that may involve not going out and having 50 pints at every opportunity, but as soon as it becomes headmaster and school kid approach.
0: Yep.
1: With grown adults, it never works. I've never seen it work. And so the far better option is to say, here are our standards of the team. This is what we're subscribing to. And if you're outside those bounds, then there will be repercussions and you're not welcome in this change room. And that needs to be player-led. And that needs a strong captain and a strong coach. And obviously you can see where the tension's been here, because McCullum and Stokes, I think, they've been very lackadaisical and laissez-faire as it relates to nocturnal activities. The ECB have, you know, basically said that's not on and we're going to the other extreme. And now they're in a really hard place, because if you're a coach that doesn't necessarily believe in that, where do you get to? If it's coming from the ECB head of performance or the CEO or the chair saying, you know, we can't have another one of these articles, you know, what's wrong with the culture of the team? They have to empower the new coach and the new captain to set their own standards and actually have the toughness to enforce them.
0: Nick Holt also in the Telegraph reporting that Stokes wanted McCullum out post the Australian tour. So there was clearly tension there when they were down under, and we were hearing that. I mean, I covered the whole series that, and you could almost see it in the way that Stokes' batting approach changed as the series went on, where it was almost like this protest vote where, as everyone played their natural game in inverted commas and, you know, took to the bowling attacks of the Australians, it clearly wasn't working. Stokes was like, yeah, at a strike rate of 20, I think, in Adelaide at one point. He was basically just almost, as I said, like a protest vote in the way that he was going about it. So clearly there was tension there by the back end.
1: Ben Stokes took the time to get in, and the same with Bethel in Sydney, actually just constructed an innings. That doesn't mean that you can't put pressure on the bowlers.
0: You mean play properly. Yeah. Just
1: in brackets,
0: test cricket.
1: Play properly. Yeah. You can still take your opportunity to put pressure on the bowlers, but not...
0: Look at Travis Head and these kind of guys. Yeah.
1: Yeah. In a manner that jeopardises the nature of the risk-reward balance, I guess.
0: So he comes in as a red ball coach. He doesn't have the white ball programs. Matthew Mott goes. He inherits the white ball programs. Now he leaves the red ball job but keeps the white ball. What do you make of that? I mean, the Champions Trophy, they went out in the group stage. They made the semi-final stage of the World Cup in March in the T20s. And now they're the number one T20 team in the world, having just swept India 4-0. There's an ODI series that begins on Tuesday. So he's still with English cricket, and he's still with the ECB, and he's the coach of the 50-over and the T20 teams. It's an interesting, you know, to be sacked by one program and yet still hold the keys in the other.
1: Yeah, it is an interesting dynamic, but I don't mind it because I quite like the England white ball setup and

0: and how they go about their business. And I think, obviously, naturally, this style of play lends itself to that. And the results, aside from in and out of World Cups, have been pretty strong. And you know, that series win over the world champions recently in the T20, you know, speaks volumes. So that, yeah, they have a lot of talent coming through this pathway, less so in five-day cricket. And so I think it's just a watch and see. And it is hard. I mean, most countries that split these roles end up struggling. There's too many competing interests. And so it'll be interesting. That's the big watch from here. And the other big watch, you know, just to throw a real Hail Mary,
1: yep,
0: is maybe Stokes isn't done now. And we see him maybe not this summer, but, you know, take some time out because he's going back to play cricket for Durham.
1: Wow. So
0: he makes a little Ashes comeback.
1: Wow. So you're not ruling out a Stokes Ashes revival?
0: No, I think there's more to play out with the Stokes retirement. And I think as that emerges, you know, and some clarity is gained, it felt like it was almost a protest in the end, in many respects, to the system, to the coach, to a whole range of other aspects, and let's just see where that pans out. That's we'll see.
1: There's our social media clip for the day. Just on our little socials clip, if you had to sum up Brendan McCullum's reign in 5 words or less.
0: Oh, goodness. Wow. 5 words or less.
1: Yep.
0: I'll stick with five. I think a 5-word limit is good. Ultimately, failed to deliver results.
1: Ooh, I was going to say better than it was. I think he still leaves.
0: I mean, that'd be a fun listen. I think maybe they can write in some haikus on yep, the reign of Brendan McCullum and Baseball.
1: There we go.
0: We can read a few out.
1: Let us know. What do they say in the comments below or to the side, depending on what platform you're on. Two more quotes before we go. First of all, both from Russell Gould, the chief executive. So he backs in Rob Key to continue as the men's managing director. He said he's a significant leader in the organisation. If you'd said to me at the end of the Ashes, we'll be chatting in the middle of July and McCullum would be gone but Key stays, I would have thought, nah, there's no way the way it's going. McCullum's got this contract which takes him through to the Ashes and everything else. So I was shocked at that. And the one other one was, and I probably should have done this when we're talking about Andy Flower and the test job, where he said, look, we need to be progressive on these issues, when he was asked about the fact that could Flower continue on as the IPL coach and also coach the England test team at the same time. He said it's something we would certainly consider when it comes to, you know, the senior coach of the test team also holding franchise roles and roles in the IPL. What do you make of those?
0: Well, particularly on that last comment, I think it's pretty pragmatic because increasingly England aren't going to play test cricket in that IPL window. And I know they have in the past, but, you know, I think moving forward, that's going to be a pretty solid carved out window. And so to attract the best, you can't deny them the opportunity to coach in the Premier setup, not just from the monetary side of things, because you're well remunerated as the head coach of the England test team. But just the prestige, the cachet, etc., you want to be where the best are. And so I can kind of see that working in the future of being the England test coach and an IPL coach.
1: Well, if the pressures are there for the players, you think they're going to be there for the best coaches too, aren't they?
0: For sure.
1: Yeah. And Rob Key?
0: I mean, it's no secret Rob Key and Brendan McCullum are very firm friends. Mm. And I never thought that McCullum and Key wouldn't go together.
1: Okay.
0: And so it's interesting that I think if McCullum wasn't doing the white ball cricket, I think we would have seen maybe a different outcome here.
1: The last one is that the timing. So Alex Hartley was critical of this and the fact that, yeah, the only ever women's test match that we've had at Lord's is being played currently. I couldn't believe that there'd never been a women's test match at the home of cricket before now. And this announcement comes out on essentially day 3 of the match. Now, there was, I think Tom Morris broke the news from down here in Australia on what had happened. There were then, you know, reports coming back saying, hey, there was an embargo that was put out, and you can very clearly see how this has happened. Tom wasn't actually on the embargo list. News comes out. Ultimately, we learn that Brendan McCullum is no longer the coach of the Red Bull team. Did you have any issue in the way that this came about. Apparently, he was told on Sunday morning, so before England's last T20 game, and then essentially the news breaks, breaks later that day.
0: It's pretty hard, having seen how these things play out, as soon as there's any kind of leak, and I'd love to see the bucket that Tom Morris catches all his leaks from. It'd have some cracks in it, that's for sure. But as soon as it's out, it's out. And so the news cycle doesn't wait for anyone. And so, I get the point that Alex was trying to make. In an ideal world, that wouldn't happen to some degree. But, when you're the major news story of the day, the news waits for no one.
1: Yeah. The embargo was a good idea in theory. Where what the embargo almost does for people that, don't understand the media space as such, it's here's the press release, but you can't go with it until a certain point in time. So what it basically does is it freezes all the journos. So you're basically at this point where you're like, well, I can't go chase the story now because I've already got the story. It's in my possession, but I know that none of my rivals are going to have it either because they're all on the embargo list. We get our stories ready and then we publish them at a later point in time. Whereas if you're not on the embargo list, essentially it's free reign. Like Tom down in Australia, for example, gets the chance to hear about it. And what would often happen in this particular scenario, to take people behind the scenes, is the people that are on the embargo list, they're all in their own private group chats. They're the authority that knows things that people don't, and so you think, oh look, I'm not allowed to publish this to my organisation, but I might just put it in my group chat to let my mates know that there's this big news in Australian cricket happening or in English cricket happening, but you're not allowed to tell anyone about it. And then all of a sudden they're in a separate group chat where they say, hey guys, don't spread this too widely, but you'll hear this happening later today. And then like the old game of telephone in the playground, that by the time it gets to the fourth or fifth group chat that it's out and someone else knows about it, makes its way into the hands of another journo, and all of a sudden the story gets reported. So I think it was a bit optimistic of English cricket to think that they were going to hold this for multiple hours or whatever it turned out to be.
0: Yeah, hearing the timeline, the only option really is to wait till the test is over before you tell Brendan McCullum news. Because as soon as you tell McCullum the news, it's news.
1: Yep, 100%. All right, did we miss an angle? Is there anything we haven't covered when it comes to the baseball era ending in test cricket?
0: Well, why don't we just leave it a bit open-ended and people can mail in any questions from here.
1: I like it. We'll get to some listener questions in just a moment. From one coach who was under a fair bit of pressure to another, and as England win 4-0, all of a sudden our attention turns to India. So India in their T20s over in the UK, or in and around Europe, they lost 0-2, of course, to Ireland, and now 0-4 against England. Interestingly, if you look at their catching display during that particular period of time, I saw a stat on Crick Info saying that only Ireland and Bangladesh are worse when it comes to full nation members for their catching efficiency, where India sits at 72% at the moment. Is their pressure starting to build on GG? Gautam Gambhir is the coach of India, Teddy.
0: Yeah, I mean, it's kind of playing out the previous discussion, but in real time. I think he's just got a few more dollars in the bank, or rupees in the bank, so to speak, because when you're the world champions, you don't look like losing, back-to-back world champions, and you don't look like losing in those big tournaments. These bilaterals, no one really cares about.
1: Yep.
0: No one even remembers. And so
1: over 1,600 days at number one in the world, they've lost that. Do we care or not?
0: No, I don't think so. I don't think so. I mean, sure, it goes into the watch list. Mm. And so if they lose their next 10 straight, then what? There's going to be some pressure for sure. But
1: one thing they certainly haven't done, though, that we thought they were going to after their wins down here in Australia is become this dominant force and take over world cricket. It's fair to say, even though they have won the last two T20 titles, they're not the 50-over champions. That they haven't had this success in the test arena where you think that this is overwhelming. No one's going to have any answers for India and a country of a billion people. They haven't been that force, have they, under Gambhir?
0: No, they haven't. And one thing I know for sure is there's no shortage of talent, and that talent density is by far the greatest in the world. And they could field three teams, all with different coaches and different styles, and probably get three different outcomes, such is the quality of talent in the country. And so it does then become a question of how this particular team is coached, what's the culture of the team, how they're bringing players through, et cetera, et cetera. And so maybe when you put that under a microscope, it hasn't been to the success that it should have been. But it's pretty hard at this point in time to push the panic button.
1: The two nations.

0: are playing against each other in the, as I mentioned before, the first ever women's test match at Lord's. Heather Knight has retired from all forms of international cricket, so three cheers to her. Most capped women's cricketer of all time, a World Cup winning captain, played 15 test matches, 160 ODIs and 145 T20 internationals. She scored hundreds in all formats of the game for England. But it's going to be India who will win this test match. They need four more wickets, and essentially the victory target's 457, which is way off in the distance at the moment. England 6 for 130 in their second innings. Yastika Bhatia becomes the first female name onto the honour boards at Lord's. So scored 100 in the second innings. So well done to Yastika Bhatia. And Smriti Mandanar, she was sensational in the match as well, but missed out on 100 in both innings, 83 in the first and 70 in the second dig. So a big moment for women's cricket, Teddy.
1: Yeah, a big moment for women's cricket, and in the same week that Belinda Clark's portrait was unveiled in the long room as well. And of course, Belinda was involved in that great partnership with Lisa Kightley, who ended up being the first woman to score 100 at Lord's in an ODI. I think they put it on 170 or so. So there is a rich history of, you know, modern cricket, of women playing big matches at Lord's, but the test match, the women's test match, is coming back into vogue. And we can have the argument whether that's good or bad for women's cricket, maybe a separate time, but let's enjoy this moment. You know, two great cricket-playing nations playing a women's test at Lord's is something to be celebrated.
0: Just on India as well and their relations with us here in Australia, of course, the G'day Namaste initiative. I don't know if you saw this launch last week, Australia's push into India. So there's going to be a BBL game as part of the wider government initiative. So we knew about the BBL game.
1: How could I have missed this?
0: I was going to say,
1: this was the Prime Minister, was the story of the week.
0: Elbow and Narendra Modi, of course, meeting in Melbourne last week. So the Renegades will play the Scorchers in Chennai December 12th. It's going to start at 8:10 p.m. Eastern Daylight Time, which is actually 2:40 local time. So it'll be in the middle of the afternoon. The venue holds 38,000. It's the end of the monsoon season, so the tournament organisers, Cricket Australia in this case, no reserve day, but are looking at options to try and extend the end of play to make sure that they can get a match in by hook or by crook. It will be after day four of the Perth Test match. So if it goes that far, New Zealand and Australia, and the Renegades will be technically the national home team. So they've got four other home games that'll be spread across the Melbourne Cricket Ground and Junction Oval. So Marvel Stadium also is on the way out. So no more cricket at Docklands Stadium for the BBL.
1: How to wrap in nine separate topics into one little prelude. So
0: can we pick up whatever you like.
1: Pick this apart one by one. Well done. So the first one, I'm surprised. I know you're on offside as yourself. I'm surprised they didn't drag you into the next door studio and put you on insiders, because a lot of the conversation was the Modi celebration at Marvel Stadium last week, where, you know, the big festival of Modi kind of kicked off, and then there was
0: Modi
1: the
0: Mania.
1: At the MCG with Steve Waugh. And cricket has always, well, not always, has played a huge role in diplomatic ties between the two countries. But I don't necessarily think the Big Bash going to India is one of them. I know there was some talk of an IPL game coming to Australia, and that's, you know, separate to the nine topics that you raised in those 30 seconds. But I don't think, you know, the Renegades playing the Scorchers has anything to do with strengthening Indian-Australian diplomatic relations. It has to do about money. You were at the briefing that Cricket Australia ran. I'm curious as to who's funding this. Is there government funding, or is it simply Cricket Australia?
0: I did ask that question in a briefing that I attended last week, and I think it's a little bit of everyone, but Cricket Australia are also putting in a fair few dollars for it.
1: It sounds like a dog and pony show for, you know, selling. There's no surprise that the two teams that have been mooted as being sold to IPL teams, all of a sudden they're turning up to play cricket in India.
0: That's a coincidence. We got told there's no link apparently between the two things. So Cricket Australia were keen to stress it. Just so happened that they're the two nations, that the two franchises that are going.
1: Okay,
0: so it's just a coincidence.
1: Interesting. Okay, well, I'll take that back. I think it's zooming out, I don't mind the idea of a Big Bash game, whether it's in India or other parts of the world. It's natural for it to take to India. There's a ready-made already made cricket environment. It's not like the NRL.

0: going to Las Vegas, for instance, what's your bet on the crowd? You want to play overs, unders right now?
1: I'll take the unders. Yeah, so that
0: unders on what? You need a line.
1: Well, there's 38,000 capacity. So let's. What's a good crowd? If we come back and 20, chat on the Monday,
0: 20. Well, the equivalent is if it was played at Marvel last year.
1: Yep.
0: What kind of crowd are you getting?
1: Yeah, 15. Yeah.
0: Okay. So 15's the line.
1: You're still unders.
0: Yeah.
1: Nah, overs. They'll find a way to get people in there. They'll get more than 15,000 there. But I think I'd be shocked if it's got a 3 in front of it. It'd be low 2s, I reckon.
0: Okay. We'll come back to that.
1: Yeah.
0: So the second part of your 8-part question was you just wrapped it up casually.
1: The Renegades, they're out of Marvel Stadium.
0: Hang on. They're playing 2 games at the Junction.
1: I know.
0: What is that?
1: Dream big.
0: Honestly, community ground. The Big Bash is better. So...
1: There's
0: a lot of different inputs here. So there are some nuances as to ground hire agreements, et cetera, et cetera. A lot of money's been spent at the Junction. But honestly, this tournament needs to dream bigger than a caretaker team playing at the Junction Oval. Yep. And so I don't know put as many temporary stands up as you can. I don't know what the capacity is. Let's call it 15,000. It is I personally thought that was a bit of a slap in the face. If you're a fan of the Renegades who's invested 10 years of trudging off to Docklands and all of a sudden it's like, hey, I know we've created this great product here. We're not going to take you to the MCG. We will for a couple of games. Or, you know, we've invested in Geelong. Mm. We're not going to do that anymore. You know, we're going to play 2 at the Junction.
1: Yeah. You know how people, when they sell their house, they like, you know, change the carpets and fix the cupboard that's always been broken and give it a lick of paint and it never looks better right before it goes to market? Whatever the opposite of that is, you know, whether walking through the house with your dirty shoes or whatever it turns out to be, drawing on the walls and everything else, that's what Cricket Victoria have done with this Renegades franchise on the way out. Like, they couldn't have done more to knock some of the value off it right before it goes to market.
0: Well, I don't think they've knocked value off the team formerly known as the Renegades, because I think they've already lined up a buyer and they've obviously lined up a price. This is me speculating. So this is not me talking with any information.
1: If I'm taking it over, I'm thinking that's not what I signed up for agreed to.
0: The team that's taking it over, said IPL team, again, they don't care. Because these teams are being marketed on a multiple of revenue, and automatically revenue is going to go down by playing games at the Junction Oval. So what it says, it actually devalues the other teams. And so it's self-interest again. We've got our buyer. We've got our price.
1: Kick rocks everyone else. I don't know. Yep.
0: And so, you know, whatever happens is the rest is up to you. We're fine down here.
1: Yeah. What's the chance that when it's all said and done, even though they tell us nothing's happened yet, that the Renegades franchise is sold to an owner in any other country other than India?
0: No, none.
1: None. Yeah. It's zero. It's definitely. Yeah. And an IPL team?
0: 100. I would name your price.
1: Do you know what I still find staggering, right, is how did that meeting in mid-June that everybody left that, which was meant to be the smoke the peace pipe, put the order of business, you know, the 4 points that we need to work through before the next step. How did everybody not leave that on exactly the same page? Like, I would have thought after all the kerfuffle and all the mess that had happened and everything else it was shocking the way that it dragged out. I would have thought that is the moment that Cricket Australia grabs this entire process, you know what I want to say, grabs hold of it and essentially says, this is what we're doing now. And yet, less than 3 weeks later, we got reports in the media saying, oh, we think we can go and sell them and everything else. And it's back on. It's the states versus each other again. How does everyone not leave that crystal clear?
0: So I don't know, because I wasn't in the meeting. And I'm pretty hesitant to talk about meetings I wasn't in. So the things that are on my mind were 2 chairs weren't in that meeting. They sent representatives and, you know, things get lost in translation perhaps, but I also think people then agree and then go back, and then there's, you know, the little influences behind the scenes as to what could happen. I think from all reports, it's all back to where we kind of started a little bit. So I don't know.
1: Are we waiting again? What are we doing?
0: I think we're waiting for those 4 things to happen. I think... Yeah. There was, from the leaked email that I saw, there was a little bit of uncertainty around the word pause and the nuances around what pausing processes mean and what can happen concurrently and, you know, the nitty-gritty around that.
1: We put a lot of stick on the players, but or I do, in terms of their role and everything else. But if I'm the ACA, I'd be sitting there thinking, you guys are kidding yourselves. Like, at the end of the day, until we sign an MOU, like, everything else can take a backseat. Like, I'd feel so disrespected in the whole thing by the states that essentially they've just, well, some states, I understand, not all of them, so just jumped ahead in the process and said, you know what, we're going to sort all this out, and yeah, but now we'll get to you and we'll work out an MOU down the track. You think, well, how can anything happen until that's sorted out?
0: Yeah, and not only that, aside from, you know, the IPL owners who don't really care because they're not doing it for a financial return, any financial buyer wants to know what the cost base is going to be. Yeah. And so cricket is just playing dumb if they think that people will want to bid on teams not knowing what their main cost of their business going forward is. So anyway.
1: Yeah, I've run out of time mainly because we had so much good stuff to get to today, and so I apologise for our listener emails, but the good news is we've got a backlog to do next week. So ABC Cricket Podcast at abc.net.au. The email address is in the show notes. Quick one here from Scott in Canada. Firstly, love the show, and I will be in Australia later in the year hoping to catch a live show. Second, should we make...
0: Where are our live shows going to be?
1: I think there's four test match cities. I think three of them are looking positive. I hear that one of the cities might need to twist your arm a little bit to get it over the line.
0: Right. Maybe we need some government funding. Should we go?
1: We've already got government. The whole thing's government funded. Second, should we make more of a new stat that selectors are talking about? Batters runs as a percentage of team total. Do you think this is a better indicator and it might catch on?
0: So selectors look at that all day, every day. If you go talk to George Bailey, and I know you two are now tight, and said, what's the most important thing, you know, of it when you're selecting team? He's not spitting averages and strike rates back at you.
1: I've heard Andrew
0: McDonald's looking at run, runs in different conditions. So that means whether it's proportionate to the team's total or other, you know, when you're comparing at different venues. So the depth of the analysis is well beyond, you know, what the broadcaster, you know, tends to put up on the screen as a batter walks out to bat.
1: Craig and Ivy in Melbourne, just want to get this one in too. Me and my 7-year-old daughter, Ivy, listen to the pod each week after Monday swimming lessons. As a long-suffering Essendon fan and a Melbourne Renegade fan too, of which Ivy has also inherited both, what advice do you have for a parent explaining to their child why we keep having our hearts broken by our red and black teams?
0: Who's the other red? Oh, the Renegades. The team formerly known as the Renegades. Well, the good news is, Ivy, the team that you formerly supported in the Renegades won't be red and black anymore. They're probably going to be blue and gold or bright yellow or some other exciting colour.
1: Bright yellow is a good start.
0: And so you'll only be left with the despair of supporting Essendon.
1: Yeah, and that's a tough gig. Ivy, you need to be in for the long run. But when it turns, it'll feel good when that day finally happens. Last one, Sean in WA. Everyone said T20 would be the death of Test cricket with the crowded schedule and after the retirements last month of Stokes and Williamson. Will Steve Smith be the last Test cricketer in history to reach 10,000 Test runs?
0: Look, if you're a betting person, I think that'd be a fair bet to make. What do you think?
1: Yep. I think that's probably fair. I'm just looking at the list now in front of me, which is the advantage I've got here. So, yeah, Kane Williamson fell 500 short, and then Virat Kohli 800 short. And then, there's no one in the vicinity that feels like they're going to bob up and get there anytime soon. So here we go. Mushfiqur Rahim, who plays for Bangladesh, he's on 6,806. So he's a minute away from getting there, and they don't play anywhere near the same amount of Test cricket.
0: Maybe the two Test series in Darwin, he can edge
1: maybe. Maybe. Looking forward to that. Exactly 1 month away today. So August 13th is when it all starts. I'll be up in Darwin for the first Test. So looking forward to that.
0: Just quickly on that, I don't know if you caught the content of Jake Weatherall doing the promo.
1: Yeah.
0: It was excellent. It was excellent content.
1: Do you reckon that means he's playing?
0: But I think we've found to answer the question you asked, like, what's the team going to look like? You can put in Jake Weatherall to the top.
1: You can get your chisel out and start carving that into stone. Teddy, good hit out. Appreciate your insights as always. I look forward to seeing the socials execution, Ed Cowan says. So can't wait to see what you've got for us there. And appreciate your time as always here on the ABC Cricket Podcast.
0: Thanks, Corb. I've got a new webcam, so hopefully those socials are nice and crisp.

0: 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Me and some of my favorite people are putting on an hour of music, comedy, and games with performances from Drifting Clouds and Baker Boy. 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

0: ABC News, I'm Eliza Getzey. The Prime Minister says national standards for artificial intelligence will ensure new data centres don't increase power prices for Australians. The standards announced today will be presented to state and territory leaders for agreement at National Cabinet next month. The government is aiming to legislate the regulations early next year. Anthony Albanese says large-scale data centres will be required to minimise water use and maximise energy efficiency.
1: We'll create a legal obligation for the next generation of large-scale data centres to underwrite new power supply, to pay their full share of grid connection so no costs are passed on to homes or businesses.
0: Meanwhile, New York has become the first US state to impose a ban on the construction of large data centres. The executive order by the Democratic governor, Kathy Hochul, targets facilities using 50 megawatts or more of power. It positions New York at the forefront of a growing debate in America over how to manage the infrastructure needed to support AI. Ms. Hochul says data centres risk overwhelming the electricity grid and increasing costs for consumers.
2: These data centres require millions of gallons of water, straining the local supplies. And when powered by fossil fuels, they drive up our carbon footprint.
0: The US military says it's hit dozens of military targets near the Strait of Hormuz and Iranian coastal areas in a wave of strikes lasting 7 hours. Middle East correspondent Matthew Doran reports.
3: We are hearing from Iranian state media this morning, local time, that around 30 people have been killed in those strikes over the course of the last few days there. The latest round of US strikes on Iran came as the United States started to impose and enforce its maritime blockade of Iranian ports and ships going through the Persian Gulf and through the Strait of Hormuz. Another announcement that Donald Trump made just 2 days ago, but one that is going through and is further evidence that this deal between the US and Iran has been completely torn up. In response, Iran again launching strikes across the Gulf, hitting countries such as Kuwait and Bahrain.
0: Meanwhile, at least 7 personnel have been killed in US strikes on an Iranian military base overnight. The Iranian army says the strikes were intended to cause maximum casualties, with 13 missiles hitting a guest house, guard posts and accommodation facilities at the base near the southeastern city of Iranshah. It added that a number of personnel were also wounded and promised a decisive response to the attack. Back home, the head of the University of Sydney has expressed regret over the handling of pro-Palestinian encampments in 2024. Here's Georgia Lenton-Williams with more.
4: University of Sydney Vice Chancellor Mark Scott gave evidence at the Royal Commission on Antisemitism this afternoon about his handling of the encampments on the university's front lawn in 2024. Professor Scott admitted he didn't adequately protect the psychosocial safety of Jewish students and staff, reiterating an earlier apology, saying he's since learned how menacing and threatening many found the encampments. Professor Scott said his institution has since improved its complaints processes and antisemitism policies. The Zionist Federation of Australia has issued a statement accusing Professor Scott of a failure of leadership.
0: A dead man's identity, false documents, and an alleged million-dollar property scam are at the centre of fraud charges against a former Australian Tax Office executive. Amy Greenbank has this story.
5: Former Assistant Tax Commissioner Nick Petrulius is facing multiple fraud-related charges alongside his then-partner and a former local Aboriginal Land Council deputy chair. It follows ICAC findings in 2022 of serious corrupt conduct over proposed property deals in the New South Wales Hunter. The commission found a sham land option was onsold for more than $1 million, with proceeds going to Mr. Petrulius and others, not the Land Council. It also found contractual documents had been falsified

0: amount in more than 25 years. Wine Australia's National Vintage Report put this year's national grape yield at 1.27 million tonnes. That's 25% below its 10-year average. It translates to about 33 million fewer 9-litre cases of wine produced this year. The peak body says the drop reflects dwindling demand among consumers worldwide and Australia's red wine glut. You're up to date with all the latest from ABC News.
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7: Malo Lale and welcome to Fresh Off the Field, the sporting pulse of the Pacific. My name is Sam Wykes and this show is all about keeping you across all things Pacifica sport. Plus, today is a chance to also celebrate what is NAIDOC Week in Australia, 50 years of deadly. So let's not waste any time. Let's get to what's coming up on the show. You're going to meet Eleanor Ngukirewa, captain of the Fiji Pearls.
8: Getting the goals together and making sure that everyone is on the same page. We're still working towards that as well on court. And I think everyone is playing their own role for us to just play our own game out there.
7: The Fiji Pearls are playing in the Spirit Series netball tournament, which we'll discuss further later on in the show. You're also going to meet female soccer coach Miss Mele Moala Soakai Falemaka.
9: We continue to encourage the parents to support their child to pursue their love for sports in soccer. There are a few that have the talent to play but are not encouraged from home. So we do offer to pick and drop off their children just so parents are not burdened and children receive support.
7: Plus, we have the massive news in the State of Origin that unfolded, the worlds of football, rugby league, and, of course, the Commonwealth Games. And to do all this, I do need a fair bit of help. And every week I'm joined by two co-hosts from across the Pacific to chat sport in the region. And this week we have, from the beautiful kingdom of Tonga, Kalo Manu Moli. Here she is, Malo Lale.
10: Male.
7: Saipe. How are you?

0: Hi Sam, hey Carlo. It's good to be back on another show, especially with the two of you.
1: You sound a little bit flat. Is this because of
0: I think we all know why.
1: is this because of the state of origin? The result didn't go
0: Yeah, it was
1: your
0: a
1: way.
0: bummer, but congratulations.
1: Come on, man, give it some energy. Like you sound very bitter over there.
0: Yeah. That's because I think it has a lot to do with both of my sporting teams losing this week. I mean, starting over the weekend with the Broncos, and then Brazil's out of the World Cup, and now
1: Of
0: Queensland lost. So
1: course,
0: it's like
1: of course. It's been a
0: it's
1: very
0: been a week of loss.
1: sad week for some people in PNG and Vanuatu as well, because I know there's a lot of Maroon supporters and Brazilian supporters for the FIFA World Cup in Vanuatu as well. But before we get into the big bowl, which is, we've got a lot to get through, just in terms of the Maroons, where did they go wrong in your eyes?
0: I don't know. I think the team sort of underestimated New South Wales. I mean, I did too. Probably the win in the second game sort of got to our heads, thinking that yeah, we can get this in the bag. But yeah, unfortunately, I gotta give credit to New South Wales. They came out strong yesterday, and yeah, Nathan Cleary was on fire for them.
1: Yeah, he was. And I think it was New South Wales' plan all along to play poorly in the first two games and come up with all these headlines around selection. So that was all part of the plan for the Maroons to fall into that trap that it's going to be an easy one, game
0: Yeah,
1: three.
0: definitely, and it worked.
1: Yes, and it definitely worked. And Galo, you're still wearing a maroon jumper over in Tonga. Is
2: Yeah,
1: that who you were
2: it's a bit
1: supporting?
2: cold. Yeah, the maroon is still warm in my heart here in
1: Still
2: Tonga.
1: mafana.
2: But I think after the maroon, I'm gonna change into my red jersey.
1: Yes, we will be talking about the Ikaletahi after their great win in the Nations Cup. But congratulations to the New South Wales Blues in the Origin. They take home the series and hopefully can go back to back to back to back to back to back in the future series. But let's get into the show and head off to the big bowl.
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1: Yes, it's time to get to the big bowl, because

0: The inaugural Netball Spirit Series is taking place in Sydney at the moment. And Patricia, you have a fair bit of news on this one.
1: Yeah, so the tournament started yesterday and it has been, so far, I watched the first matches yesterday and it's been a really good game. So I love how the tournament is bringing together Netball teams from the Indo-Pacific region and especially celebrating pride, culture and excellence, all combined with netball. So again, this is another initiative of the Pacific All Sports along with Netball New South Wales. And yeah, yesterday we saw the first batch of games in, I think, the Papua New Guinea Peppers. They played against the First Nations Black Swans, and it was a massive game that ended 96-25 in favor of the First Nations Black Swans. So first day, massive results. We've got, apart from Papua New Guinea and the First Nations, I think we've also got Fiji, Singapore as well, playing in the tournament. So it is shaping up to be an interesting week so far. We've got the Fiji Pels, PNG Peppers, the Singapore Vendors, I think that's what they're called, and the First Nation Black Swans. So yesterday, Papua New Guinea played against the First Nations, and today they're playing against, I think the match is underway right now, between Singapore and Papua New Guinea.
0: I know it was a heavy defeat, but there were some standouts in that game. Like, who impressed you for the PNG Peppers side?
1: Yeah, no, I thought the mid-quarters for the Peppers, they did really well in terms of, you know, the build-up of the play. It's just, you know, when it came to the shooters, things just didn't work out for them to get points. That's something that I noticed. But the mid-quarters, they performed really well. I think one of the standout players from the Peppers yesterday was Leslie Elitaviri. She's one of our senior players, and I think Shanez Apelis as well. For the next couple of games, if they put in more effort into the shooters, especially because, like I said, the mid-quarters were doing really well, but yeah, just the shooters couldn't get the points they needed.
0: Yeah, maybe a couple of first-game nerves, but I've got no doubt they'll improve for the next one. And you're right, this Spirit Series, it's a new international tournament. It's celebrating pride, culture, and have the excellence for First Nations and Indo-Pacific women in netball. So it's held during NAIDOC Week here in Australia, which is 50 years of deadly. And I think it's a really good tournament that celebrates culture and high performance, and it's going to help prepare these ladies for further tournaments as well, so which is pretty good. And we are going to chat further with Eleanor, the Fijian Pearls captain, about the Spirit Series tournament later on. So we look forward to that one. When you think about this tournament, you know, another opportunity for Pacific Island women to showcase their talents. You know, another great initiative, isn't it, Patricia, when you think about what's unfolding and all the other opportunities that are out there for our women?
1: Yeah, definitely. I love, you know, netball, you have all the women's teams from the four countries. And, you know, in the long run, I would love to see, you know, more of the other countries, the netball playing countries, to be a part of this. I mean, it's the first of it. It's great that, you know, apart from competing in the sport, there's, you know, the idea behind it, celebrating culture and pride as well as, you know, excellence of those women involved in netball as well. I think that's really great, you know, getting everyone together and not just focusing on competing and getting the results. Yeah, I think that's great.
0: Yeah, you're not wrong. So good luck to all those teams as the grand final finishes up this week. And we're going to move over now to a story from rugby league. Rugby league seems to be everywhere at the moment, especially in the Pacific, and the Prime Minister's, they sign a landmark Pacific Rugby League partnership. We've seen Anthony Albanese, the Prime Minister of Australia, meet with the Prime Ministers from PNG, Tonga and Samoa to be able to sign off on this funding, which I believe is about $250 million. And this is going to go towards initiatives around community, grassroots, pathways and academies, and elite leading into the international.

0: national. So I think we have to thank a lot of the big stars from the NRL, like Jason Taumalolo, Adam Fanua, Blake Payne, Haas, guys like that who have really, really put their countries on the map for these type of changes to happen and unfold. So as much as I'm a rugby union man, I really love the fact that there's more opportunities for young boys and girls to be able to play rugby league, and this funding is going to go towards, you know, participation, you know, in the schools as well. So that will be an interesting one to watch as a lot of the schools play rugby union and what that looks like in the next 10 years. Is there going to be a structured school tournament for both girls and boys across the Pacific? You know, this will be a massive, massive boost to rugby league in the Pacific. And thinking about all the other opportunities that come with it, it's going to employ a lot more people. I know Davake is already employed by the NRL in Tonga, who's doing an amazing job on the ground there. Galo, I'm just going to go over to you here. When we think about rugby union and rugby league in Tonga, you know, how much has rugby league grown over in Tonga? And do you think the traditional high schools like the law and that will eventually play rugby league at some point in their schools?
1: Yes, I believe so. This is such a great initiative and partnership for the whole Pacific. I can really see the growing interest in, especially in rugby league. And the team here who are running the office have been doing a great job in just, you know, trying to cover the foundation, getting to the, you know, younger kids, younger teaching them about rugby league. It's not just about rugby union. We've got league as well. And you know, we've got our big giants out there with, you know, the big names of Taumalolo and Dubo and all of them. You know, it just really encourages and hypes up the kids, you know, to be like them. So it's really amazing to see. It's not just in Tonga, but also, you know, just all over the Pacific as well. So, yeah, very supportive of that.
0: Yeah, so you've seen Eli Katoa go back to Tonga. We've seen Fa'alonga go back to Samoa. You know, we've seen Viliami Kikau go back to Fiji, like those type of superstars, you know, explaining their journey and telling their stories of how they got to the NRL and play for their country. It's had a lot of weight on the young boys and girls across the Pacific. So I feel like the next 10 years, you know, especially for Tonga and Samoa, there's going to be a lot happening in the rugby league space. But let's shift over to you now, Galo. We're going to stay on rugby league because there's Tonga's favourite sons have reached some milestones.
1: Yes, we are still in the high at the moment because 2 weeks ago, Jason Taumalolo, first ever Tongan to hit his 300 NRL games for the Cowboys especially. Tonga is very proud. The Prime Minister was there. Our beautiful princess was there. So, whoa, we are definitely right behind in all the support, especially for NRL. And I'm a proud aunt as well for Jason.
0: Was that cough clearing your throat? Was that for you wish that was family?
1: No, that was for real this time. I know. that's a Pacific slogan where you just like say even Cristiano Ronaldo is Tongan and our cousin as well. But this one is for real.
0: So this one is for real. That is family.
1: Yeah, real family.
0: Okay, perfect. I'm glad you cleared that up.
1: Yeah, Jason's dad is actually my cousin. So it was a proud moment for the family, proud moment for Tonga. Taumalolo's name is actually like John Alomu at the moment. You know, everybody knows who it is. All of the young kids, they want to be like him. We are very proud of him. But also, you know, just a few weeks after that, we've got Daniel Dubo, man, hitting another 300 milestone with his 300 games. We're just all in the high. You know, I don't want to be biased, but I think I'm allowed this moment. So, you know, with seeing Taumalolo and Dubo reaching these big milestones, especially, you know, they're carrying the kingdom with them. Tonga is such a small little dot of an island kingdom, but here they are. They are standing there, standing tall as giants and just representing not just our island, but also the whole Pacific. You know, if they can do it, anybody can do it.

0: And it's just a beautiful journey that represents not only individual achievements, but they are wearing their country proud on their shoulders every time that they go out and play. And they've also come down to represent Tonga in the Matema Tonga. So we are just very excited and very happy. This story definitely made it to the big bowl. And
1: Absolutely, it did.
0: we're very, very, very happy about that.
1: Ah, nice in the kumete. How good's that? But no, it is a big milestone for both those players, Jason Taumalolo and now Daniela Tupou, who will reach it this weekend. Big congratulations to those two. But that's it for the big bowl for now. We'll refill it next week and keep you informed here on Fresh Off the Field with the must-know stories from across the Pacific.
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1: Yes, you're listening to Fresh Off the Field with myself, Sam Wykes, Patricia Kiamo, and Galo Manumoli. And now we're up to our interview. And our first interview for today is Eleanora Nukirewa. She is the captain of the Fijian Pearls for their much anticipated Spirit Series. And we thank Eleanora for her time. Here's my interview with Eleanora. The Spirit Series netball tournament is currently underway here in Sydney, Australia, and it's featuring teams like Singapore, the Black Swans, Australia's First Nations team, PNG Peppers, and the Fiji Pearls. And we are lucky enough to be joined by their captain, Eleanora Nukirewa. She's here with us. Skip, how are you feeling?
3: Hi there. Good morning. Thank you for having me today. We're so excited. We had our first game out yesterday, and I think the second one is going to... little bit of boost, lots of butterflies still because we have some new girls, but we're excited still
1: awesome.
3: To be part of this tournament and to play.
1: Well, you went down in a narrow defeat yesterday against Singapore. I know it's never easy to take a defeat, but in terms of the positives out of that game, how did you feel about it?
3: Yeah, we went down yesterday by 6 points. We started off really well, but we're still lots of energy still. The girls just came out yesterday, did a little bit of blackboard, and we're still in the game.
1: Those blackboard sessions, are they like, you know, the reviews and, you know, this what we need to keep doing, what we need to start doing? Is it those type of reviews?
3: Yes, pretty much a little bit, some one-on-one stuff and just understanding around our game structure. We started off pretty well, put those out, but I think we just need to stay consistent throughout our game.
1: And being the captain of the team, yeah, how does that make you feel leading out your nation?
3: It is a huge role, but getting the girls together and making sure that everyone is on the same page is sometimes a bit hard, but we're still working towards that as well on court. And I think everyone is playing their own role for us to just play our own game out there.
1: Nice. And what about for your family? Like, you know, it must be a special occasion for them to say that their daughter or their niece or their granddaughter is leading out Fiji. Like, how does it make them feel?
3: It is. Quite lucky that we've got family down here in Sydney, but we've got most of them watching online. It is a huge role, and their support and their prayers boost this team in this game.
1: And for you mentioned the Fijian crowd here, like there's a big Fijian community here in Sydney. You know, how many have showed up to support you girls?
3: Oh my gosh, we were shocked yesterday, the number of Fijians that turned up for us yesterday. We couldn't even hear our coach on the bench at one point because they were loud and they were just behind us throughout the whole game.
1: Any kava in the grandstands from some of the supporters?
3: I hope not. later on, I guess.
1: Well, they do it at the Drua games, so I don't see why they shouldn't be able to do it at the netball games as well. But you spoke about your coach, Michelle Parsons, very new to the role. She seems like she's come in full of optimism and understands how she wants to prepare you ladies for these tournaments. But you know, what has she really implemented into your team to help you prepare well and perform even better?
3: We're so lucky, first of all, to have someone like Michelle come through for Netball Fiji and share her experience and knowledge with us. Now it's just a matter of understanding her new vision and just working around that for the girls to grow in this space and not just on court, but just outside of that as a team together.
1: Yeah, that's a big one, the off-field stuff or off-court stuff, you know, for herself not being Fijian. How has she helped, you know, bring culture as well as performance? You're making sure that your Fijian culture is still a strong part of

0: of your preparation?
1: Yeah. Well, she's not new to the Pacifica space. Let me just say that.
0: Yep.
1: Quite an understanding, but we're working towards that. But I think she just adds a little bit more value into this group and into this space, which is quite lovely and special to us.
0: When you think of what's coming up, you know, you've obviously got this series here, the Spirit Series, but obviously the big one being in the World Cup. You know, what's important for Fiji to be able to get right, not only in this tournament, but leading into World Cup trying to qualify?
1: I just think for this tournament, it's all about performance, just trying out what works and what not, and just build up to that. I just think a lot more understanding towards what her vision, what she has set for us. And these tournaments help us to practice that, what works, and just, you know, have a look at, yeah, just basically seeing what the structure and the vision is and just trying out what the different stuff is. Yeah.
0: Yeah, she seems like a remarkable coach. I've heard her interview a couple of times. As you said, you girls are very lucky to have someone with her experience and someone that understands, you know, Pacific Island culture. So I love that. And then finally, again, I always refer things back to, you know, rugby union in terms of coming up against a lot of Fijian players in my time. The most dangerous Fijian player on the field is a smiling Fijian. It just seems that, like, when Fijians are happy, they play their best. You know, who are some of the jokesters in your team that keep things lighthearted when it gets a bit tense in there?
1: Oh, that's hard to pick, actually. But I'll give it to our shooters, actually. I'll give it to our shooters. We've got some tall timbers in there that give us the energy and just control and glue everyone together when things are hard. But yeah, I'll give it to the shooters.
0: The shooters?
1: No name specifically. Yeah.
0: Nah, all good. And then finally, who do you have to play next? And when does this tournament finish up?
1: So our second game is against the Black Swans, Australian Black Swans. We know that they're always putting up a good fight on court, and we're lucky to have them in the tournament as well. And then we have our Pepe sisters. We play them tomorrow. And then we've got playoffs on Saturday.
0: Awesome. Well, we wish you all the best in all your games and then even into the World Cup qualifiers, Vinaka. And we look forward to watching you girls play throughout this tournament and leading into next year. Vinaka.
1: Thank you.
0: Appreciate it. Yes, you're listening to Fresh Off the Field with me, Sam Wykes, and a big thank you once again to Eleanor, the captain of the Fijian Pearls netball side, who are currently playing in the Spirit Series tournament. Man, what a wonderful interview. What a leader she is. And I love the fact there was plenty of support here in Sydney, plenty of Fijian support, supporting their team, getting out there, throwing that little line around, is any Carver in the stands? Because I always see Carver in the stands at the Drua home games in Fiji. She said, no, definitely not this time around. But when you think about the support that our Pacific Island community have when it comes to their national teams, Patricia, like, the PNG Chiefs are going to feel that, you know, in the World Cup this year. You know, all the Pacific Island teams are going to feel the support. You know, how does that make you feel, knowing that, you know, there's so much pride and so much support around our athletes doing an amazing job, no matter what sport it is?
2: I am one for supporting all our Pacific Island athletes, no matter what sport or country they're competing in. And it's always such a great pleasure to see, you know, like, despite facing each other off in the field or the court or wherever. I love the spirit of unity that Pacific Islands come together. That celebration, always a pleasure to see that.
0: And Gullo, what about for yourself? I know aunties and sisters and grandmothers run out on the field during test matches with, like, a pram or a trolley running with the flags. You know, what are you like as a spectator? Because I can imagine that you wouldn't be someone that would sit still in the grandstands.
3: Yes, again.
0: Oh, you sit still. You don't run out there.
3: No way. Yeah, it's quite fun. You know, what I've mentioned in previous programs is that Tonga's got the mafana. And it's not just Tonga. We've got, you know, I've seen it in the Fijian supporters as well. You know, they have the spirit. of watching a game and just getting really involved in it. And if you are a proud mom or a proud dad, you will be waving the flag. You will be running alongside. You can even take whatever you've got. You've got pom-poms. You've got kids. You've got... You're gonna be running along with them, playing on the side.
0: Oh man, one of the funniest ones I've seen, honestly, during a game was a grandmother with a pram with the newborn inside the pram out on the field, pushing it around during the game of one of the Tongan tournaments here in Sydney. So that's what I love as well about our community and the way we celebrate. We just get onto it, have a bit of fun and laughter, and everyone gets around it. So love that. All right, Gullo, we'll hear from you a little bit later on in the show talking football. But for now, let's hop aboard the Fresh Off the Field Va'a and do this.
4: Island hopping.
0: Yes, it is time to go island hopping. We've talked some of the biggest stories, but now it's time to just grab the paddle, jump in the Va'a and hop around the island. And Gullo, we are going to start with you. I believe you've got some football news around American football.
3: Yeah, that's Tonga for you. Even though we're a very small island, but we are very interested in various sports. So we were quite happy to welcome a tour from some friends from America who were trying to promote NFL and also flag football. That would be American football. So, yeah, we were quite happy to have them here on the towards the last week of June. We had the honor of having one of the most celebrated coaches in American football, which is Coach Kalani Sitake. And he brought along with him a big team calling themselves the One Foundation Group. And they were very well welcome here in Tonga with all the traditional clothes and lei, but also with the traditional wakatunu, the suckling pig, and also with the kaipola feast. Eh? So most of them were staying up at the villages of Hakame, and the people there were very happy to receive their special guests. They just put on a whole big show for them. They did the whole feast. They did some dancing as well. So the whole community was there, but not just the community. We've got the government representation. They were invited to the whole program. So the whole part of them being here was just to promote, trying to see whether we do have talent and interest in flag football. So it's really good to see that, you know, all of these different interests are coming into Tonga, not just netball and rugby. Most of these people are coming from BYU. There are a lot of Tongan players who are supporting BYU. And so they just thought to come back to Tonga and do a little diplomacy visit, but also to spread the good news and even to see if we've got, you know, young ones who got the talent to play. So it's really exciting to see that, you know, it's not just the main sports that we have come to know and love, but we are attracting other sports as well to Tonga. So I think it's not just Tonga, but I'm sure they're going to be visiting other Pacific Island countries.
0: Well, I'm sure there's plenty of talent there, plenty of big bodies that would do well in American football. So I'm sure they would have scouted someone from the islands on their trip. But thank you for bringing that in. Patricia, let's go over to you now. Team PNG for the Commonwealth Games.
2: Yes, so we have the Team PNG announced.
0: Big bodies that would do well in American football. So I'm sure they would have scouted someone from the islands on their trip. But thank you for bringing that in. Patricia, let's go over to you now. Team PNG for the Commonwealth Games.
2: Yes, so we have the Team PNG announced its squad for the Commonwealth Games, and it's a 55-member delegation that will be traveling next week. We've got 35 athletes, 18 a male, 17 female, with 12 officials and management staff as well. Now, one of the athletes that really stood out with the team is Dika Toa, a weightlifting champion, and she is set for her seventh Commonwealth Games. Yes, this time around. So it's a bit of a historic record for

0: Africa, she will make history when she competes in Glasgow, because it will be her seventh Commonwealth Games, and she is one of the 35 athletes selected to represent PNG. Now, from starting her international career at the age of 16 to now, she is in her 40s. It's amazing just seeing how much she has she has come. So she is one of the athletes from Team PNG that we will be watching very closely. We've got about 15 athletes from the sport of athletics, five from boxing, as well as other athletes from swimming, weightlifting as well. We've got para athletes as well who will be competing at the games. But yeah, like I mentioned, the key one that everyone's talking about is Dika Toa. She's still going, and it's her seventh Commonwealth Games. I can't imagine competing in seven Commonwealth Games, but she is going for her seventh.
1: When you think about Dika Toa, obviously an amazing weightlifter, where do you place her in terms of someone of influence in PNG? Because she seems like she's influenced and inspired
0: Yeah,
1: so many athletes. Where do
0: she
1: you put her?
0: is. Yeah, she is very, very influential. And the amazing thing is, like, with her journey and her resilience, and she still continue to competing, at that competitive level, it's inspired a lot of young girls, especially taking up. She's got a weightlifting club back in at her home in the Hanwabada village. And I tell you, over the last couple of years, the number of young girls have increased in, trying to learn the sport and trying to lift. And she has been mentoring those young girls, including her daughter as well, who's coming up the ranks as well. So definitely a very high influential person here, I'd say. Someone that not only young girls look up to, but everyone else in the country.

0: game. So we wish her all the best with that. Now, Golo, it's time for you to grab the paddles. Where are we off to next? I believe my sport of rugby union.
1: Yeah, we've got to include a bit of rugby union in here. Or else our vaca is going to sink to the bottom of the sea like the Titanic.
0: I'll make it sink if we don't talk about our Ikaletahi and Manu Samoa and our teams, the Flying Fijians as well. But what have you got for us here?
1: Just a bit of an update from the 2026 World Rugby Nations Cup. And Tonga is part of the 12 teams from six continents who are in two different pools to compete for the number one seat. So in the Americas and Pacific pool, we've got Canada, Chile, Samoa, Tonga, and Uruguay and USA. And on the other pool, we've got Georgia, Hong Kong, China, Portugal, Romania, Spain, and Zimbabwe. So it's very interesting to see, but that Tonga and Samoa are joining this competition. And Tonga has done very well. Last week, first game with Zimbabwe, they came out strong. So we are definitely looking forward to the next game, which is on the 11th. And they will Tonga will be going against Spain. So we're trying to redeem ourselves from the very bad loss that was the previous game played Tonga and Spain. I'm not really quite sure about the year, but so we are very happy to see that Tonga is showing a more of a positive team going into this competition. And so Samoa is up against Georgia as well. So, Samoa did win against Hong Kong 66-19. So we are right behind and very supportive of our Pacific Island teams. They seem to be doing very well, especially in the field of rugby union, ASAM.
0: Absolutely, yes. Plenty of games happening. It was good to see Tonga get a win against Zimbabwe. They did it tough, a couple of yellow cards there, but also Samoa is looking good, and they play against Georgia this week. And Fiji will play England in the Nations Championships. But I'm going to grab the paddles next and stay with rugby union. Are we okay with that? I stay with rugby union, ladies. We're all good?
1: That's nice.
0: Just nice. Yes, yeah, sweet. But there's two things in rugby union that I wanted to highlight here. One is the Fijian Drua women's team. They are going to host the Queensland Reds in the first semi-final, and this one's going to be at Churchill Park in Lotoka. The Fijian women's team have been outstanding. I've been very impressed with Nehamu, their 12, and their whole team in general. So I hope they get the win against the Queensland Reds at home, and there is a big crowd supporting their team over there and making sure that support, like what we spoke about early on in the show, make sure the flags are out there, jump on the field if you have to, make it as hostile and fun as possible to get the Fijian women over the line and into another grand final. And the second story to stay on rugby union, Galo, do you remember Sitaleki Timani?
1: Of course I do.
0: Big Sitaleki, his brother Lopeti, both brothers have played for the Wallabies. And Tonga as well. Sitaleki made his debut for Tonga against Scotland, I think it was, at the age of 39. So he is about 7 metres tall. He is huge. I played with him when I was at the Western Force back in 2008. And at the age of 40, turning 41, he has decided to hang up the boots and retire. So that information just came through from his beautiful wife, Angela. She sent that through to say, can you give Sitaleki a massive shout out and congratulate him on a huge career. So Sita, Maloa Pito, I wish you all the best in the future for whatever comes up. You're an amazing human being, and I've got no doubts you're going to do some wonderful things, you know, life after footy. So all the best to him. So I think that's wrapped up rugby union quite a bit there, and you can hear more obviously on Nation Footy tomorrow and on Mondays. But Patricia, let's get over to you with some OFC under-16s football news.
2: Yes, so we've got a big weekend of football action coming up. So Papua New Guinea is hosting the OFC under-16 men's championship. So we've got eight countries

0: Competing in the tournament, including PNG. In Group A, we've got New Caledonia, Fiji, Papua New Guinea, and Samoa. In Group B, the defending champions, New Zealand, Solomon Islands, Tahiti, and Vanuatu. Now, this week has been a busy one for me with all the countries, all the teams arriving into the country. Today, we have New Zealand arriving, and Vanuatu will be the last team to land in Port Moresby tomorrow before all the action starts on Sunday. Now, the first match day on Sunday, we'll see New Caledonia go up against Fiji at 4 p.m., followed by PNG and Samoa. On Monday will be the Group B fixtures with Tahiti and Vanuatu in the morning, and New Zealand takes on Solomon Islands in the afternoon. Now, the interesting thing about this tournament is it also serves as the qualifier for the FIFA Under-17 World Cup. So the top three countries, the top three finishers in this tournament, will get to qualify for the FIFA Under-17 World Cup. Now, this year, every year we've seen an increase in the number of sports, especially for the Youth World Cups. And for this year, now we've got FIFA increasing the slot for Oceania up to three. So the two grand finalists, as well as the third best finishing team, will qualify for the FIFA Under-17 World Cup. So a lot is at stake here, not just the title of who's taking home the Under-16 men's or Under-16 men's championship title, but also getting one of those three spots to go to the FIFA Under-17 men's World Cup next year. So the group matches. So we've got the matches. The tournament hosted at two of our biggest stadium here in Port Moresby. So PNG Football Stadium will be hosting Group A, and Sir Hubert Murray Stadium will be hosting the Group B. Now, after the group stage, the top two teams in each group will advance to the finals, semifinals, and then the finals. So a lot is at stake, like I said. New Zealand, obviously being the defending champion from last year's tournament, are coming in as favourites. Fiji, who finished off third last year, and Papua New Guinea finished fourth. So we've got a lot of great talent. I've had the chance to meet some of the players coming in, and yeah, it's going to be a very interesting 2 weeks because the tournament starts on Sunday and runs through all until the 25th of this month when the finals happens.
1: Who are some of the young stars from the PNG side that we should be looking out for?
0: A couple of the players from the PNG squad. You remember a couple of weeks ago we had the men's under-19 qualifying tournament for OFC, and a couple of players from the under-19 squad who are actually younger are in this squad, like including the goalkeeper of the under-19 team. He's 15, so he has been selected into this team as well, the under-16 team. So he's among a couple other players who are under the age of 16 from the under-19 team that are playing in this team as well. So last year, a good number of the players from the under-16 PNG team from last year are being kept. Others have aged and have moved on to this under-19 team. But yeah, this one's a really good one because we've got last year they made it all the way to the semi-finals, and they lost to New Zealand in the semi-finals. So yeah, and then in the third, fourth playoff, they lost to Fiji, and Fiji got that spot to go to the Under-17 World Cup. So yeah, they're going again for it, and they've got some really great players, but the other Pacific nations also have come with their best Under-16 players, so it will be a very competitive tournament.
1: So, what was his name, the goalkeeper?
0: Luther Rodney.
1: So he's only 15 years of age and he's already played in
0: Yes,
1: the under
0: he.
1: 19s, and now he comes back
0: Yes.
1: and plays in the 16s.
0: Yes. So that kid was in the Luther was in the under-16, the PNG under-16 squad last year. I think he was 14 then. And for this year, he was selected for the under-19 PNG team, and they went off to I think to Cook Islands, and they won two matches there. So now he is he's in the squad as well. So a couple of apart from Luther, we've got a couple of other players as well. I think one of the top performing strikers from last year, and he was in the under-19 team as well. So really great.
1: Oh, the future's looking bright for PNG when it comes to football. Outstanding work. There's some young guns coming through the system. So good luck to all those teams over there. But all right, Gullo and Patricia, we've actually had a good paddle around the Pacific for plenty of sport news. Thanks for bringing them in. Let's head over to our next interview.
2: 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ABC Radio Australia.
1: Galore, now it's time for your chat that you had with Miss Mele Moala Soakai Falemaka, the female soccer coach. You know, for everyone out there, who is she and how did she get into coaching before we get into this interview with her?
3: You know, it's very rare in Tonga to have, female trainers, even referees. But, you know, we are quite proud to see that, you know, Mele Moala has been playing the sports and also now coaching for the women's team. So in her interview, she's really trying to inspire our young talents, especially female athletes, to join the love of sport for soccer.
1: Awesome. And what did you start off by asking her?
3: And I started by asking her to tell us a bit about herself and how she got into to the sports.
4: I work in the women's development division. I started out with playing soccer since high school and studied at Taguilau College, where I was selected to be part of the national soccer teams. Started from the under-20 team and kept playing until my last year in 2019. Then started my coaching career. I understand how rare it is to have female coaches, as we mostly rely on men to do this role. Eventually became an assistant coach for various national teams and now have earned my coaching license C for women in soccer. Thank you for your many years of coaching. Our women in soccer, I see that the women team is currently in training this afternoon. Are there any upcoming tournaments and how are you working towards strengthening girls to love soccer and achieve a career in coaching? Our division has various strengthening programs. One of them is This Is How We Football, which is focused on strengthening women between the ages 13 to 18. But when we visit the communities, all ages are included in the program, even some with a disability. We give them a chance to take part and not feel left out. The Heilala Manongi tournament is still running. 9 soccer clubs have registered. We are also training for the Under-16 World Cup competition to be held at the Solomon Islands in September. Those various programs help us select ones to make up the national team. This is our football program where we target our young girls and female athletes to join the sport. I do encourage you all to take up coaching as a career. Some may say that joining the team is like a vacation trip. But yes, this takes you abroad, away from Tonga, to see and socialize with other Pacific Island countries and make friends along the way. I encourage you, especially our young girls, to join soccer. We can even run over to pick and drop you home. Our trusted female trainers will ensure our safety, especially with caring for our underage girls. To become a female coach, it is a great career despite the various challenges, but it comes down to your personal commitment. So do these local tournaments train our women's teams for tougher tournaments abroad? Yes. We continue to train towards Oceania tournaments and qualification matches to join World Cup tournaments. The upcoming Under-16 tournament is a competition for the top 2 ranks to be qualified for the World Cup level. That's why we are still pushing our female athletes for Tonga to someday reach this level. Do you have anything else that you would like to add to the interview? And how do you go out and encourage our young girls in the community, not only in Tonga, but also including the Outer Islands? Yes, at the moment, our division focuses on development programs, especially for women, and attempts to increase the female participation. We have gone out to the islands as well, even to the furthest island of Niue. It was quite popular among the island, and for most, this was their first time to know or see and play soccer. So we have various development programs to strengthen the outer islands by distributing equipment, soccer balls, goalies, t-shirts to help develop the love for soccer. This year we plan to visit the islands of Ewa, Abai, and Lawao. We continue to encourage the parents to support their child to pursue their love for sports in soccer. There are a few that have the talent to play but are not encouraged from home. So we do offer to pick and drop off their children just so parents are not burdened and children receive support.
1: All right, you're listening to Fresh Off the Field with me, Sam Wykes. A big thank you so much to Gullo for that chat with Miss Falemaka.
5: Fresh Off the Dome.
1: Yes, Fresh Off the Dome. Every week I'll ask three questions and the ladies, they know the drill. They'll use their name as their buzzer if they think they know the answer. And, of course, you can play along at home as well. This one's pretty easy, pretty straightforward, so it shouldn't take too long. And there's a theme to it as well. So how well do we know how many players belong on a sport, on different sports? Are we across, say, how many players are on a rugby league field for one side, not in total? Just to, as an example of where these questions will lead towards.
0: 13.
1: 11 and 13. See, that's why I need an example, because it's 13, Gullo, not 11. All good. Let's get to question number one. How many players are on the court for each team in netball?
0: Patricia.
1: Go for it, Patricia. I can
0: five
1: see you thinking.
0: For each team.
1: Five for each team. Okay, Gullo, do you want to have an answer? A guess.
3: Two teams of seven players each.
1: Ooh, that is correct.
0: I was thinking about basketball.
1: Well, I didn't say basketball. I definitely said netball.
0: That's why I was so confident. And
1: Gullo, are you a former netball player? Is that how you knew this?
3: Yeah. I love netball.
1: Okay. Well, you're the eighth player then. The one that sits on the jokes on the bench. All good. Let's get to question number two. This one's a trickier one. I'm not sure how well you know this sport, but how many players are on the field at any one time for the team that is pitching in the sport of baseball? Very popular in Guam. Baseball, national sport over there. Introduced
3: Gullo.
1: By the Japanese. Gullo, go for it.
3: 26.
1: 26 players. On a baseball field. Where would 26 players fit on a baseball field? There'll be no runs anywhere because the ball wouldn't be able to get through all those players. 26.
0: Patricia.
1: That's incredible. Go for it, Patricia.
0: It's nine.
1: That is correct, but I feel like you cheated there. Did you Google that?
0: No, it's baseball. You can't have 26. 26 is too much.
1: Yeah, but you seem to
0: watch a bit of baseball. So.
1: You did all, which team do you watch in baseball?
0: No, we have a baseball team back in my school, and I used to play, but my hand-eye coordination was terrible. So.
1: Okay, fair enough. Give me one position in baseball that's not a pitcher or a catcher.
3: Is that a quiz question?
1: No, I just wanted to know just to see if she Googled baseball.
0: Is that the next question?
1: No, but it's a bonus point if you can get it right.
0: Oh, boy. I only know about the pitcher and the catcher.
1: Not about first base, second base.
0: How about a batter?
1: No, on the field. So, but all good. There's also a shortstop, left field, center field, right field, first base, second base.
0: Yeah, I don't know any
1: baseman.
0: Of that.
1: Anyway, all good. Yes, the fielder. We're off to a flying start if you've just joined us here for Fresh Off the Dome. We are so knowledgeable when it comes to sports. But anyway, let's go to question number three. This one could be multiple choice, but I'll see how you go anyway. How many players are on the field for each team at any one time in field hockey? Field hockey. Yeah, not ice hockey. field hockey, yeah, on the grass.
0: Oh, yes.
3: Oh, Gallo wants to try.
1: All right, go for it, Gallo. Hey, a wee tip, it's not 26.
3: Okay, is I'm going to go 20? Half of that.
1: Half of
3: 11.
1: That. 11. Woohoo! I can't believe you got that.
3: And woohoo, Maroon won!
1: And 11 is definitely not half of 26, but anyway.
0: Yeah, definitely not.
1: So you don't get... You don't get any points for your math, but you do get points for winning fresh off the dome. Gallo, I don't know if, I don't know if you were Googling or ChatGPT in the background, but you were unbelievable player of the match. And you know what? I'm just going to end. That brings us to the end of our show for this week. Gallo on fire. Patricia's still salty about Queensland not winning. That's where her energy was left last night with her supporting her team. But anyway, thank you for listening to Fresh Off the Field, the Sporting Pulse of the Pacific on ABC Radio Australia. I'll be back next week with two new co-hosts talking all things sport in our region. And this episode was produced on the lands of the Gadigal people. Gallo, malo apito. Outstanding work.
3: Malo apito, Sam, and thank you for having me on the show again.
1: All good.
3: I don't know if we've already cut the show already.
1: No, we're still going. We're live and kicking. Patricia, better luck next time.
0: Yeah, there's always next time and next year for us. So, yeah, this is fun. Thank you, Tomas.
1: Thank you, Tomas. Yeah, all right. We'll see you all again soon.

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1: We can build a stronger future for our people.
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0: I'm taking you back to 2000, when the English Football Association broke with tradition and announced the first foreign manager of the men's national team. To get an idea of what a big deal it was, you need to know that England, the place where football originated, and who'd played the first ever international game of football way back in 1872, had only ever had English managers. By the turn of the millennium, the team was desperate to lift a major trophy. The last time England had won anything was the World Cup in 1966. They'd got close, but not close enough, losing to West Germany on penalties in the 1990 World Cup semi-final. Here's a roll call of the managers since then.
1: Bobby Robson.
0: English.
1: Graham Tate.
0: English.
1: Eddie Vance.
0: English.
1: Leon Hoddle.
0: English.
1: Kevin Keegan.
0: English.
1: Sven-Göran Eriksson. Swedish.
0: Sven-Göran Eriksson became the first non-English manager of the national team, and it all happened very quickly.
1: I was called by an agent. This was a Saturday or Sunday, I don't remember, and there were no league games in Europe because it was international days. England played Germany at home on Old Wembley. And after that game, which England lost 1-0, the agent, Atul, still phoned me and said, would you like to be the new coach of England? I said, Atul, you can forget it because I'm Swedish, I'm not English, so that's impossible. I knew that I would have said no to any other football job in the world, but it was England. I always considered England to be the biggest job in the world. Then they came from London. Only some days later, we signed the contract and that was it.
0: In 2000, Sven was the manager of Italian team Lazio. He'd won the Coppa Italia, the Italian Super Cup, the European Cup Winners' Cup and the league. Fans were gutted he was leaving, but thought he'd be the perfect manager for England.
2: He's very good in putting people together. He's very good at understanding all the problems of the different players and make them play together as a team.
0: But in England, people had different ideas, including Gordon Taylor, who was the boss of the Footballers' Union.
3: I think it's a betrayal of our heritage. I'd rather go down with our flags flying because at least it would show that we need to improve that, rather than to be picking the best talent from other countries, because I just don't think that gives... It's not what international sport should be about. We might as well as have Harlem Globetrotters.
0: And then there was the tabloid press. Sven's appointment was questioned, and there was interest in his life away from football, as discussed on BBC Radio.
4: One man who knows what might be in store for Sven is Stuart Higgins. He's the former editor of the Sun newspaper. Good morning. Now, just having a quick look at the tabloids this morning, I already know that Sven likes wine, swims at the bottom of his garden, is divorced from the mother of his children. I don't need to know that, do I?
5: Well, I think probably you do, I'm afraid, because
4: do I
5: think the territory that we live in here, I think the expectations of what we need to know about the England boss here is just unique in this country, that we have such an enormous kind of expectation in terms of the England performance that we want to know everything about this boss. And obviously, clearly, it's a controversial choice. The press will not let up in this. It is a unique situation, I think, probably in the world. But I think probably the package that Mr. Eriksson has got from the FA reflects the kind of price he's going to have to pay in terms of his private life, I'm afraid. I mean, we've seen already headlines in the Daily Mail yesterday saying we've sold our birthright down the fjord to a nation of 7 million skiers and hammer throwers who spend half their lives in darkness. That's bloody ridiculous, isn't it?
0: Sven's nationality was again brought up at his first press conference in England.
6: Sven, were there any reservations about taking over a country that's not your country?
7: No. It's England. I mean, I'm always been a big fan of English football since I was very young. So for me, it's a big job, difficult job for sure, but great, great honour.
0: Away from the front pages, Sven started to build relationships with his new players.
1: They had interviewed Rio Ferdinand, and he said he came from wherever it is, he said, from England, from Sweden, from China, from the moon, he said. The only thing I want is to be qualifying for the next World Cup. And I think that gave courage to me, at least, that one of the players going out public and saying what he thought about it. Once starting the job, I never heard from the FA, or never heard from the players or anything that I'm Swedish, I'm not English.

0: It was a press, so my English was not the best. So I took some courses. We had their private teacher. I understood them. It was not that easy to understand Steven Gerrard and Rooney later when he came on, because I don't know if they speak English or not.
1: I was going to say, I don't know. Did Wayne try out any of his Swedish on you?
0: No, I said to Rooney, take it in English as well, so I understand what you're saying.
2: On the pitch, things started well. An impressive 3-0 win in his first game against Spain. And 7 months later, things were really flying in the World Cup qualifiers. A 5-1 win against Germany in Germany.
0: Everything went wrong for the German team and everything went right for us. In football, you don't have every football match like that. Germany took the lead 1-0, then it was 1-1, and then they should have scored. Instead, we going in a counter-attack and score 2-1 just before halftime. And of course, going in to the dressing room with a 2-1 lead. I didn't need to talk very much. Just going to play, boys. And then everything went our way, and it was great, fantastic.
1: What was it like in the dressing room afterwards?
0: Everybody shouting, singing. I don't know if it was champagne. It should have been, but I'm not sure we had any. So, yeah, it was great, of course. It's the result which shouldn't happen. But it happened, and yeah, everybody extremely happy, of course.
2: Sven led England to three major tournaments, the 2002 World Cup, when they were sent home by Brazil in the quarterfinals, the 2004 Euros, when they were knocked out at the quarterfinal stage again, this time by Portugal, on penalties, and the 2006 World Cup. They lost in the quarterfinals again.
0: Against Portugal, penalties. And what do you say in the dressing room after the game? This was it. This was finished of my England career. We're losing in a bad way. I don't remember exactly what I said, but you can't say we see you soon and we're going to win next time. No, there were no next time for me.
2: And how does Sven feel about the whole time he was England's first foreign boss?
0: It was like a dream, everything, every day. And I was extremely proud of being the England manager. And wherever you went, people were very positive. Come on, Sven. We're going to win the World Cup. We're going to the Euro. And fantastic everywhere. I never heard a bad word.
1: Do you still think it's the most prestigious job in world football?
0: Yes, it is. Absolutely. Everyone who had it should be very, very proud of having that job. I'm still proud of being England manager, even if we didn't win any titles. But I'm still very proud of having had it.
2: Sven-Göran Eriksson's next job was at Manchester City in the English Premier League, and he went on to manage Ivory Coast at the 2010 World Cup. He was speaking to me, Uma Dereswamy, for the Sporting Witness podcast from the BBC World Service just a few days ago, on the day he told the world about his terminal cancer diagnosis.

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3: I'm going to turn our attention to the round ball game. As everybody knows, it's my favourite sport, and we have such an incredible occasion coming up on the 22nd of July. The Tigers are going to be taking on the Western Sydney Wanderers in the Australia Cup. It's a fantastic competition. If you don't know a lot about it, it's basically Australia's version of the FA Cup, and you know, getting the chance for those NPL teams to take on some of the best and see how far they've progressed. And in recent years, we've seen some great sides push all the way to the finals. We saw Heidelberg in the final against, I think it was the Knights last year. But we've got two people from the Tigers here, Ali Efe, the coach of the Tigers, and Sam Whittier, both here in the studio with me. Guys, how were you feeling when that draw happened, and are you happy with the result?
4: Very, very excited with the result. We were just talking about off air how quickly it came. It was the first of the draw, so there was a lot of anticipation, and we turned up to the pub and got a drink and some food, and it happened straight away. But yeah, really happy with the result and the opportunity we have coming up.
3: Was it the team you wanted, or were you wanting an A-League side, or were you wanting another NPL team? Like, before the draw, you kind of think about would be nice to host a team?
4: It's sort of, you don't mind both. Like, an A-League team's such a good opportunity, an away trip is obviously an awesome opportunity to go away with your friends and your team and your coaches. So we didn't have anyone in mind. I'm sure there was little groups who wanted certain different things, but for us, we didn't mind who we got, and we're going to be confident whoever we play. So,
3: Coach, your captain sounds confident. Are you feeling as confident?
5: Definitely. When we saw the draw, and I turned and looked at every player, I said, get excited and be happy, because you could get any team. Like, if we are looking for dynamics, one thing, yes, still we will play against A-League club, which is very successful in Australian football, the Western Sydney Wanderers. But same time, A-League is over, season finished. Yeah. They are just started last week, their pre-season. And like, there is positives, negatives, but end of the day, we cannot choose, and we will give our best.
3: We were talking about it a little bit before off air, and we've seen a lot of NPL sides really make great pushes in recent years, and it hasn't been like they've been, gone away early. Does that give your side you more confidence and, lift the energy with the group, knowing we can be like these other teams and make that kind of a push as well?
4: Yeah, 100%. I mean, we're talking about Heidelberg going so far last year. I think a big gap between the A-League and the NPL sides is obviously fitness and being a full-time team. I think we're a super fit team, and we have really good technical quality throughout the team. And as well, we have really good culture in the team, and I think that's really going to help when you're versing such a strong side like Western Sydney.
3: You know, that gap, I think, it's getting smaller and smaller, and obviously, like, you know, I talk to my friends. We want that second division. We want that pro rel, because it gives so much more incentive. Obviously, we've got the Oz Championship, running at the moment. But that gap is so, so small. And what do you think it is that we've seen, why we're seeing that gap get a little bit smaller with these sides?
5: I believe more games, more football. Because if we look at NPLs around Australia, seasons mostly six and a half months. Yeah. And your pre-season season, then it's over. Now we have championship, and there is more games through to Christmas. And as Sam said, you are competing against teams, you are trying to compete against teams which they are full-time.
3: Yeah.
5: They have full-time athletes. I believe more training time, more contact on the field, it narrows the gap between NPL clubs and A-League clubs.
3: Obviously, for you guys as players and as a coach, it's incredible. You get the Western Sydney Wanderers, but for your fans as well, an opportunity to come down there and really make it, a hostile environment for the Wanderers. How is it going? Are the fans energised? Like, were you getting that when you went to the next game, going, we're playing the Western Sydney Wanderers, I can't wait to get down there?
4: Yeah, look, I think for our fans and our club, the state that we're in at the moment is the best it's ever been. I think we're talking about Canberra potentially having an A-League team in the future. I think this is a really good opportunity for Canberra fans to come and support a Canberra team and show that we deserve an A-League team.
3: Yeah, and I think, you know, that visual visual look to see those fans in the stands is such a great indicator going there is a healthy appetite in this territory for football. And what would it mean for, you know, you as a coach and as a player, you know, if a team came in to go into the A-League, do you feel like that would drive more players to go, I'm going to pick up the ball and I'm going to start playing football because I know that there is an opportunity for me to play in the A-League?
4: 100%. Like when I was a little kid, I remember going to first grade finals and the big games and thinking, I want to be on that pitch. And for the kids, for the Tigers kids, for any kids in Canberra, to be honest, it's a huge opportunity for them to come and watch and make them hungry to go, I want to play at that level. I want to play at the level above that. And give them that fire in the belly.
3: Coach?
5: There is two sides here. If we look at Canberra's football story, how many good players through to A-League and Socceroos level we produce. And with current situation, not having A-League club in Canberra, our young players, which recently, like just last year, few players, year before, how many are really good, young, strong players are trying to chase their dream in Sydney or Melbourne? That's why not Canberra? We are capital. And capital city deserves definitely having A-League club.
3: No, I'm with you. Well, why not Canberra? Because I think it's for the game as a whole. I think we want to see, you know, football grow in this country and you know, get the support I think it deserves. Because honestly, watching the World Cup, like you can see, like just how exciting of a game it is and how many places it can take people. Not having, you know, a team in, you know, every single major city, is we're losing talent because, you know, people just, you're deciding I don't want to commit anymore. Yeah. I'm just curious from your perspective, how is the league going at the moment? You guys are sitting third at the moment, 5 games left in your league campaign. How are you feeling about the run into to grand finals?
4: We're feeling good. We've obviously had a few tough losses throughout the season, which we wish we could have back. We've got another league game, the Savo. So it's all focus on the league for the moment. And then come tomorrow, it'll be all focus on the cup. So we're feeling confident. We need to win every game to have a shot at going to the Oz Championship. But we will aim to do that and then we'll wait.
3: Is this the last game you have before the championship game?
4: It is. We have next week off because of Kanga Cup, which is also a great time because there'll be a lot of people in the capital.
3: Tell me, Kanga Cup, you must have played it as a young kid. What is it about the Kanga Cup that makes it so special? It's obviously the biggest competition in the Southern Hemisphere for kids.
4: Yeah, I mean, as you said, it's such a big competition. It's a good way to test your skills when you're young against international opponents and people around the country. World Cup time, Kanga Cup time, it's a really good time to have this cup game because, as you said, when those things are on, people are wanting to get out and kick the ball.
3: Yeah, Kanga Cup, 13th to the 17th of July, so it starts on Monday. But on Wednesday this week, Emma Buckley and Afternoon's team will be broadcasting live from the Kanga Cup at Mawson Playing Fields from 12:30 p.m. to 3 p.m. So go and say hello if you have a chance. I want to ask, before you guys head off, World Cup is on. Spain versus France, I like that. That's a great semi-final. That's what we wanted. So obviously, Argentina's planning to play Switzerland tomorrow, and then I forgot England, Norway. Give me your final predictions and who is going to win this World Cup.
5: It's tough, man. I don't want to upset anyone, but I am feeling France will be in final, and I am leaving opponent for Woody.
4: No, I agree. I agree that France are going to win. I think Ibrahimovic said it well. Out of the top 5 players in the world, 3 of them are in their front 3. So I think France will
3: ridiculous.
4: Win.
3: It's ridiculous. Michael Olise has made them better from the last World. The way he sees the game, the passes he's finding for Dembele and Mbappe and the camaraderie that team has, I cannot believe they are. The team is ridiculous. As a footballer, when you're watching players like that, you go, "How are you? How? Yeah. We're all born human. How are you guys doing this?"
4: Yeah, agreed.
3: No, they are absolutely fantastic. Ali, thank you so much for joining us here as well. my goodness, my page is not working. Sam, thank you so much as well. Good luck for the Australian Championship. I'm going to Oz Championship. Words are struggling today. I don't know what's happening. I'm going to be coming down. I want to watch that. I love the competition. Thank you so much. Enjoy the game today, and hopefully you get all 3 points.
4: Thank you very much.
5: Thank you so much.
4: Thank you for having us.

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8: Might have to ask Charlie for permission to play now. He's left the building and we're doing some special things there. But Charles, if you're listening, I'm sure you are. Hope you're enjoying your weekend. And your Carlton are playing at 7:05 tonight, looking for 8 in a row against Hawthorn. I think you're going to do it. I think Carlton are going to win. Matt, how are you?
9: I'm very well. I'm very well, Ken.
8: And great topic. We're going to go into the distance and demographics that impact Territory sport, because we raced the Catherine Rouge last weekend, 1988. Had to pull out of the competition, but yeah, let's get into it.
9: Well, yeah, I thought it was interesting, having talked about Catherine sport last week because of their centenary. A sore point in Catherine was the demise of the Catherine Ruse. They played one season in the NTFL, and then basically the NTFL said no more. And very simplistically, it was because the Darwin teams just simply didn't want to go to Catherine once a year. Oddly enough, some of the details around this are quite interesting, that Catherine probably had, for what would have been their second season, more sponsorship than most of the Darwin clubs themselves. They even had to pay for the Darwin clubs to come down. The reason I'm interested in this as a theme is it's been repeated around the Territory quite often that the regional centres, if you think of the smaller towns of the Territory, often want or have the ambition to play in a better league, a more competitive league. But those leagues make it almost as difficult as they possibly can to allow them to play. If people are wondering, well, why is that important? Mm. As we speak, we're trying to get an AFL team in the National League. And the situation in effect is the same. You've got a jurisdiction like the Northern Territory that realistically has a very small population. It's a long way from anywhere. And convincing anybody outside the Territory that an AFL team in the National League should be the case is not easy. And then when you go back and you have a look at our own history of how we've treated our own regional centres, you've got to go, well, hang on, maybe we need to have a look at the whole system. So let me just give you a few examples of how regional...

0: teams have been treated. There is a lot of football here, but we will get to some of the other sports. The Tennant Creek Tigers came into being in 1985. There'd never really been a successful football league in Tennant Creek. We've talked about that before. Occasional football games between Tennant Creek and Warrabri, and it was all a bit ad hoc. In 1985, they formed the Tennant Creek Tigers, and eventually they became the Central Australian Football League's sixth team, playing in their B grade. So week in, week
1: out. It's always the lower grade, isn't it?
0: Well, in this case, it was. And Tennant Creek had a very successful team. Over the next 4 or 5 years, they played in the CAFL B grade, you know, home and away. So every second week, there'd be a game in Tennant Creek, and one of the Alice Springs teams would travel up. And the stories of the Alice Springs teams travelling to Tennant Creek, if you read the Tennant Creek Times, which I have, were always very complimentary. You know, the hospitality that they received, they had a great time, you know, they had a good game of footy. Tennant Creek often won, mind you. But the actual people that went there enjoyed it. On the other hand, when Tennant Creek had to go to Alice Springs, at times they were sleeping underneath the grandstand, you know. they were doing it pretty tough. Nevertheless, the Tennant Creek Tigers did win two B-grade premierships. And we're actually thinking, well, you know, we've shown that we've got the goods. How about not only that we continue in the Central Australian Football League, but, you know, maybe it's time for us to be the sixth team in the A-grade competition. The CFL's Central Australian Football League's response was,
1: No,
0: we're not doing that. This is the often repeated story. Well, it's too far. It costs too much.
1: It's always a cost, isn't it? Because, you know, the fuel and accommodation, it becomes, for a club.
0: Yeah, but no one ever thinks of, Ken, that the town in question, in this case Tennant Creek, was doing it every second week. They weren't crying about it. They weren't saying, oh, gee, it costs a lot. You know, we have to travel a long way. You know, it's 5 hours on a bus. Mm. None of that. But as soon as it comes to going to Tennant Creek once a season, it's like, oh, no, that's too hard. But players just, they don't play. They forfeit.
1: I could imagine. I mean, just my young nephew, Jackson, down in Katherine, you know, they playing rugby league, like Katherine side, coming up to play a territory side. They're literally leaving the morning bus. I go and see them, family watch the match, and they jump on the bus and go back.
0: Yeah, look, it's been pretty patchy. There have been, so Tennant Creek had a crack. Didn't get accepted in the Central Australian Football League. People may not remember the Watt Air Magic. The Watt Air Magic played in the Division 1 of the NTFL for a couple of seasons.
1: Yeah, I remember.
0: And you've got to remember that Watt Air is actually a big town. It's not actually that much smaller than Tennant Creek. Mm. It's 240 k's from Darwin. Football, you know, like most...
1: great footy there too. The links between them and Tiwi Islands.
0: Yeah, well,
1: and all that
0: ultimately, although the Watt Air Magic had a trial and a season in the NTFL, ultimately they played in the Tiwi Football League. They made it to a grand final, as I understand it. But, you know, basically you've got communities that are dying to just have that next level. You know, the ambition is we want to improve our players, you know, give people opportunities.
1: If you've just joined us, you're listening to Matthew Stevens, our regular sports historian, and we are discussing today's topic, is distance and demographics impacting territory sport, which we all know. Does.
0: But it still does. It's forever been thus, Ken, but we've never really found a good answer. Probably the best example of a successful community-based team is the Tiwi Bombers, yeah. And that had been a concept that had been in people's minds for many years before it happened. In fact, when Catherine went out in 1988, the immediate response was, shouldn't we get the Tiwi Islanders in? Now, it still took a decade or so for them to come in, and the Tiwi Bombers have added a lot to the local football competition. Needless to say, that year in, year out, finding the resources, players coming in and out.
1: I remember, Matt, I was a sports advisor and for the government, and when the Watt Air Magic were in, and it was just constant request for money because, you know, you just think, oh, it's the team, 18. No, there's, you know, 40-plus coaching staff all need accommodation and flights in and out. Tiwi was always... You know, the wish, this is the model, and I'm really proud that they're still involved, still going.
0: The logistics, it does show that the logistics can be taken care of, and, you know, the practicalities are that the Tiwis are really close to Darwin.
1: Yeah.
0: You know, compared to Catherine or anywhere else in the territory. So if you're going to have success,

0: success. The Tiwi Bombers have shown us that it can be a success. Of course, they won their premiership in 2011-12 season, and they continue. The other thing about the Tiwis was that the NTFL recognised that they were bringing something to the NTFL. You know, they were popular with they draw a big audience. You know, they attract the crowds. They're quality football. You know, all of those ingredients made the Tiwi Bombers a success. However, when you look at the Red Tails experience from Alice Springs, not the same. You know, you can't say that Alice Springs doesn't produce great footballers. The distance, again, so it's this distance and demographics. You know, I think you could quite easily argue that Alice Springs can throw up a pretty good football team at NTFL level almost at any time, but the logistics of that, when Alice Springs entered the Red Tails, entered the trial in 2012, they played several games in the NTFL. After that season, the NTFL actually said, this is a goer. You know, this is great. It's fantastic. Let's have it. All the Red Tails have to do is come up with a home ground, because they couldn't use Traeger Park because that was cricket. And they need to come up with $650,000 a year. Now, clearly that's big money. And the Red Tails were on the path to trying to get that. And I think the people involved would have said, you know, we were very close to getting it. But ultimately they failed on the home ground criteria. They just couldn't find a suitable ground, because Traeger Park was devoted to cricket during the top-end football season.
1: I know
0: season.
1: They were looking at the showgrounds, obviously, the other area they were looking at.
0: The story that evolves is that you need an awful lot of your ducks lined up for this to work. You know, you mentioned the government involvement, local sponsorship. It's never about the local talent or enthusiasm. That's not an issue. No. But if people say that this is important, and they always do, most of these teams, the Tiwi Bombers, the Red Tails, the Wadair Magic, they all say it's more than about football. You know, it's not just about football. It's what it does for the community. It gives us a sense of purpose. It gives those people playing, the men and women these days, a sense of purpose, routines in their lives. It's an antidote to a lot of antisocial behaviour. You know, it's got a lot of pluses for it, but making that happen is very difficult. We've then got, of course, the Territory Thunder story. So this is when you start looking at, well, how are we going to get an AFL team? We had a crack at this. We'd been trying to get into the South Australian Football League, the Western Australian Football League. Since the 90s, there'd been talk about joining, and at different times we'd got the green light and all we needed was just $500,000 and, you know, it was all going to come together. It never did. And then in 2008, sort of almost out of the blue, we joined the Queensland Football League. And although that wasn't necessarily the competition that most football followers thought was good for us, we joined it. Went from the Queensland Football League into the Northeast AFL Premiership, the NEAFL. And in 2011, with Andrew McLeod back in the fold, the Thunder won a premiership. So again, the actual quality of the football was not the issue. You know, we had the players, we had the desire, and the logistics for several years we were able to pull off. We won another premiership in 2015, and the AFLNT was all about pathways. You know, we've got these pathways to the elite level. This is what we're trying to do. But unfortunately, again, the cost of

0: in 2019. We also had the COVID sort of period sort of come in.
1: I think it was a perfect end because, you know, Thunder was really all about getting more AFL players, you know, from the Northern Territory. And in the end, it was great. You had huge crowds when they're winning, and then the crowds beat it off. And I think all the other sides realised that we're taking this seriously. We want to play, you know, AFL, and that's what we're leading to. And, yeah, all of a sudden, you know, you're playing the Sydney Swans reserve starting to really play.
0: Well, you did get to a situation where the Territory Thunder had to match it with full-time professionals.
1: Yeah, that's right.
0: And there was a bit of a gap there, and the decision was that we can't cross that.
1: Matt, I just got a text in from regarding remote teams. Jabiru Bombers have been playing in Darwin competitions for several decades now. Must have done the trip out there and had a great time. Clive from Rapid Creek, thank you.
0: Yeah, Clive, that's good.
1: Jabiru.
0: And Catherine also played in the NTFA for several years as well and did very well. So, you know, there is a way if there's a will, and absolutely right to point to the Jabiru football team. They've been playing for many years and pull it off, and it's not a short trip, you know.
1: Yeah.
0: Something that's worth mentioning, the AFL-NT Crows partnership, that was all about the territory and having a pathway to the AFL. It lasted basically one season, and Adelaide said, "Well, thanks for coming. We'll just take over the whole thing now."
2: Yeah, that's right.
0: And you know, we'll take the Ponters and from the team, and we'll just make them Adelaide girls from now on.
1: Yeah, from that's it. Oh no, there's a connection now. I think the Red Tails are quite heavily involved with Port Adelaide.
0: Yes, they are. They have got a partnership agreement, and the Red Tails continue, but the ambition of playing in the NTFL, I haven't heard anyone talking about that. Just before we get to the news, we've had Northern Territory Hockey talking about going to Malaysia. We had the Darwin Salties
1: Joe, I'll just slow you down. I'll bring you back after the news for 5 more minutes. So just slow down. We're right. We've got a lot to get on because I want to talk about cricket as well. Joining the second 11 competition, we did that years ago, but reality is, you know, you've really got to base yourself in Alice Springs because the seasons and the travel around, and that's another factor in interstate competition is that, you know, the 4 hours up, or I know you got to go to Perth, but I don't know. They don't like coming to Darwin or the Territory. Live from the Darwin studio, Kenny Val.

0: you go on to the impacts of distance and demographics in on territory sport. We've gone through a few. Who are we going to next?
1: Well, we were just mentioning a couple of sports before the break, Kenny. Northern Territory Hockey joined the Australian Hockey League in the early 90s. We had the Territory Pearls playing from 1993. The men Stingers joined in 1998, playing in the national competition. But again, the distance and the demographics question is, how big a population do you need to create a elite sports team that can compete? Now, given that you can import and export players, in a sense, it's not that bigger issue, but you do want to have a pathway. You do want your local players coming through. And the demographics obviously don't work for the Territory. Now, back in the 90s, the numbers were very low. We would have had a population somewhere in the vicinity of 150 to 160,000. You know, today it's 260, and that it's still problematic about whether that's really big enough to support a national team. But as we know, we've had Jason Butcher in here on the show on several occasions talking about the push into Malaysia simply because the Territory team can't get a gig in the national competition. Yeah. So in my mind, they shouldn't be allowed to call it a national competition because we're not in it.
0: We're not in it. And we want to be in it.
1: Yeah, you can just call it a local.
0: We've literally got everything. Like here, you know, I don't understand. Very rare in the Territory sport do you have everything packaged up. You've got government investing in the facilities, you've got government investing in the side, you've got all this investment in the pathways over the years, you've got world-class facilities, and then Hockey Australia go, oh, no, you don't.
1: But I love watching the World Cup hockey on TV. They can send a team to Antwerp and a team to Berlin and everywhere else in the world, but we just can't make it.
0: We have the captain of the Kookaburras. Like, he'd be, I know Jez, Jeremy Haywood, he would be making sure everybody knows at Hockey Australia that we should be in.
1: Because, well, again, it's not that the Territory hasn't produced great players. Yeah. We mentioned briefly before the news, the Darwin Salty, so the NBL one. Now, what people probably don't know is the long line of NBL games that were played here in the Territory, going right back to the 90s. We'd have National League teams playing up here routinely. We'd have a packed-out stadium. And all the signs were good for a team in the NBL and won. And, of course, the wheelchair basketball team, national champions, they've fallen by the wayside too. Hopefully they'll be back on track soon. But, again, you have this situation where our location here, sort of outside the southeastern Australian sort of crescent, just makes it difficult in terms of logistics. That question about players we've talked about before. In another segment, I talked about the Darwin Cubs, another opportunity where local soccer, football couldn't get a gig in the A-League. Let's just go to Singapore.
0: Yeah, I remember that.
1: And played there for a season, made the finals, fell by the wayside the following finals. But again, the lack of opportunities on the national level weren't available. People are trying to be creative and go to Southeast Asia where perhaps in terms of playing levels, we're probably well-suited coming from the Northern Territory. But again, the distance, the costs, the logistics, the demographics don't necessarily work because part of the demographics is getting crowds.
0: And the seasons.
1: Yes.
0: We just talked off air about cricket because obviously I know about that, but, you know, the Darwin season is off-season to down south. So we've got to adapt there, and that's why I say you have to, you know, realistically, and nobody likes hearing of it, I love it, base yourself in Alice Springs because it's in season, obviously, and not far to travel.
1: But the counter-argument would be, Ken, and I'm not disagreeing with you, but how do you get the necessary crowds in Alice Springs to support it? So all kinds of issues with this, and I guess all I'm pointing to is that when we talk about the opportunities for an AFL team here in the Northern Territory, which I'm a great supporter of, we're not going to win that argument by saying that the distance doesn't matter and the resources don't matter.
0: Yeah, thanks to Anthony. We got a text in. Hey, Kenny, a fond... Oh, great, great memories. Just to myself then. Anthony. Fond memories of attending the annual NTFL games versus AFL sides in the late 80s and 90s at Gardens Oval and then Morara Ovals. Frio's first match ahead.

0: head of AFL was a one-point defeat to the NTFL rep side in 1995 in dreadful conditions. Unbelievable, Yoff. That was awesome. That was from Yoff. I was there. That was great. But they're great memories.
1: That was the time when the push came for a territory team in the South Australian Football League. You know, at the time they only had 9 teams in the league. The territory would have made it 10. No bye. We came very close, and I often wonder what would have been the case if we had a territory Buffaloes team playing regularly in the South Australian League. But at that time, we had such a great football team. So we won the 1988 Bicentennial Carnival, the Division 2. And something I haven't seen for a long time, if anyone from the NT News is listening, it's time we ran this one out. What would a Northern Territory AFL dream team look like today? So I've lost track of how many Territory players are playing in the AFL today, but there were times in our history when you put it down on paper what a Northern Territory team would look like. It was a mighty fine team, you know. Out of 18 teams, we wouldn't be coming last.
0: Yeah, across the Waffle and Sandful. Anyway, Matt, fantastic. What are we thinking next week?
1: Well, I don't know. After this, I'll have to have a think about where we head. But there's no end of interesting sports history stories, Ken. I'm sure I'll come up with something.
0: Oh, brilliant! As brilliant as usual, Matt. That was Matt Stevens, our regular sports historian. So thankful for Charlie King for bringing him in. And now, if you say, we speak a bit longer because I just love hearing about the history of the territory and by the Texan as well. So do you. So thank you, Matthew, and we'll see you next week.

0: Some invitations are just too good to refuse, like conversations in the kitchen with our most prominent politicians. Surprises are plenty.
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3: Well, Louie and I were at Campbelltown Stadium last night. Chilly night for sure, but more cold for the West Tigers, I think. The Warriors ended up running away with it 32 points to 6. It looked like they were going to score a million in the opening 20 minutes. Then the Tigers fought back, but the Warriors finished too strongly. As always, one of the best for the Warriors is their hooker, Wade Egan, and he joined us online. G'day, Wade. How are you going?
4: G'day, boys. Thanks for having me.
3: Our pleasure. Well done on the win, maintaining second spot on the NRL table. There's plenty to feel good about with this side, and you've seen so much of it in your time with the Warriors. How is this year comparing to some of the other good years you've had?
4: Yeah, we have had a couple of good years, mate, since I've been there. But, we're sort of cliche as it sounds. We're taking it week by week, and, we're going pretty well at the moment, so we can't complain.
3: The game last night, like I said, you burst out of the blocks. You scored three tries in the opening 17 minutes, and your old mate Bunty Afoa was sin-binned, and it looked like you were going to run amok. You were making so much ground every set. James Fisher-Harris looked like he had a point to prove with his first game back from injury. He was tearing them to shreds. But then the West Tigers started to fight back. Was that on them improving or you guys dropping off a little bit, do you think?
4: Yeah, I think a little bit of both, mate. I think our discipline let us down a little bit in that period, and we let them back into the game. And obviously, you know, they got star players across their lineup. So, I think we invited them in with poor discipline, drop balls, and penalties out of their end. So, a little bit of our doing there, I think.
5: Wade, congratulations on your form, mate, and obviously the Warriors, the way that you boys are all playing. But how does it work for you guys? Are you still in Sydney? Are you back in New Zealand? Like, when do you leave? How does that all work?
4: Yeah, back in New Zealand now, mate. We got up early this morning. We're trying to just get straight out of there at the moment. So we got up at 5:45 and just got straight on the bus, straight to the airport. And we're back in New Zealand, so you sort of try and get that sort of two-day break that most other teams get. So sometimes in previous times we stayed around a little bit longer and got a later flight, but we've sort of worked out that it's just better to get straight back home and get back to families and stuff like that.
5: Mate, I want to ask you, how did it take you a while to get used to the travel, obviously coming from New Zealand over here? Because I'm very interested in how it's all going to work with the Bears, how it's going to work with Papua New Guinea as well. So, how'd you find that adjustment?
4: Yeah, you just sort of got to try and enjoy it. We play a lot of cards, games. The boys sort of connect that way. I think you got to try and make it fun and enjoyable. So even on the plane, some of the boys get together and play cards and you sort of got to, it takes a while to adjust, but once you get used to that sort of rhythm and you know what to do, you can sort of get in a little routine and it just makes it a lot easier.
5: All right. Now, where were you on Wednesday night? Obviously Origin, the decider, were you watching? Is it something that you dream of doing? There was a lot of times where your name got tossed up about getting an opportunity this year. Is it something that you still want to continue to, I suppose, get into?
4: Yeah, of course, mate. Obviously, you grow up a New South Welshman when you're a kid and you watch Origin all growing up, and that's sort of your dream if you play footy coming from New South Wales. So, yeah, definitely on the list to try and tick off. But, yeah, just trying to play some good footy for the Warriors, and then if that comes, I'll be stoked with that.
6: Tamara Amato looks like he's done an outstanding job since Tanner Boyd went down injured. How's the tack changed at all with that change in the number 7 jersey from your end?
4: Not really, mate. We've got a pretty good system there that Webby's put in place, and the guy that comes into the role sort of just plays his footy. I think T and Tanner are obviously a little bit different. Tamari's more off the cuff and sort of plays eyes up, whereas Boydie's a genuine out-and-out halfback that, you know, kicks long, game managers. So we've had to adjust a little bit, but I think both of them suit our team really well.
6: What about the return of James Fisher-Harris last night? Scored a nice try. Got one over Jerome Luai, and he seemed to enjoy that one.
4: Yeah. I had to help Romeo off the ground. I felt a little bit sorry for him. Fish was standing over him, and he's...

0: the scary fella, Big Fish. So, yeah, he was outstanding last night, mate. You know how much we've missed him. You could probably see his impact straight away. He was one of our best last night, and any time he's in the team, he just brings this confidence within the group. So, yeah, we're stoked to have him back.
1: Got the 3 points from Louis in the ABC Player of the Year, James Fisher-Harris. It was a great, great return. So he scored that try really early on. You don't score a heap of tries, Wade, but you really broke the West Tigers back with this in the 53rd minute.
2: Tenati Martin kicks it down to the southeast corner. Pressure on Buller. Buller knocked it on. He dropped it. Spews out the back now for the Warriors. And steaming onto the footy is Wade Egan. Over the 10, he's over to score after Jareem Buller couldn't handle the kick. Try awarded to Wade Egan, who I don't think was touched on his way through the goal line.
1: I probably did you a disservice there, Wade. It was a 60-metre run, wasn't it?
0: I think so. I'm pretty sure it was 60. You said steaming onto the ball. That sounded pretty good.
1: There you go.
0: My brother's messaged our group chat straight away. Said I was on the treadmill, so commentary from you, mate. It's always nice to get a try, especially when it's sort of one like that where it just ends up in your hands and you've got a clear run to the line.
1: So how do you guys just maintain the focus? There's still a heck of a long way to go, isn't there? Still 8 weeks. Now the origin period's over. From a distance, it's kind of the run home, but there's a lot of work to be done. So how do you guys, with the experience you've had as recently as last year, where things kind of fell apart a little bit late in the season, how do you keep focused and going game by game?
0: Yeah, you're right, mate. There's still plenty of footy left. You sort of get to 20 rounds, you think, oh, we're nearly done. But there's still, yeah, as you said, 2 months of footy left. So, yeah, it's just about keep preparing well. Obviously, now everyone's got a few niggles and you just got to recover really well and train well as well. So you can't sort of just wait till game day to make it happen. You've got to train well, prepare well, and we're going to try and do that, I think, better than what we did last year.
1: We're marvelling again last night, Wade, at your lock forward, Aaron Clark. He was so amazing for you guys last year, and he's been great again this year, just a workaholic. One of the big improvers, though, seems to be Jacob Laban. He was really good again last night. What can you tell us about him?
0: Yeah, mate, he's probably been our best player the last six or so weeks. He's come on in leaps and bounds. Just sort of shows what just consistent footy can do for a kid. And, yeah, he, as I said, he's been our most consistent performer probably throughout the whole year. And you've seen last night, line breaks, tackle breaks, offloads. You know, he's a workhorse in defence as well, which is probably the thing people don't see. He's pretty much blowing up the GPS reports every week. So, yeah, really stoked for Jake. He's trained really hard, and now you're sort of seeing the fruits of that.
1: Just finally, Wade, you know, the NRL is, according to reports, talking to about three different consortiums about a 20th team going to New Zealand, and it seems like there's some resistance in Auckland where you guys are getting sellouts every single week and taking focus off the All Blacks, which no one thought possible. How do you sit on this? Would you like to see another team in New Zealand, or is one enough?
0: Yeah, I'm not really sure. I haven't really thought about it. Like, we got a great response down in Christchurch, and, you know, yeah. I think the demand in a few years might be for a second team. Obviously, we like being the New Zealand Warriors, where we can go to towns like Christchurch and Wellington and sort of we're a whole country team. But if the demand's there for it, I can't see why not in a few years if you know, we're going to get that popular and New Zealand in rugby league is going to get that popular. So I think it can only be a good thing for the country.
1: We called that game from afar at that new stadium at Christchurch.

0: is shaping up as an interesting last couple of months with you and Penrith and the Dolphins and the Roosters and the Newcastle Knights. Who knows how it may eke out. Good luck next week, mate. Thanks for joining us.
1: No worries, boys. Thanks for having me. Appreciate it.

0: The next Australian of the Year, are they raising funds for those in need? Or building a brighter future? Conducting research? Or inspiring future astronauts? See them, hear them, nominate them at australianoftheyear.org.au.
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5: Yeah, 0438 922 936 is the text line here on Grandstand. We love a big local milestone, and there's a couple of those happening across the weekend. We just heard from Brendan Snowy Loveless playing game number 500 for the Dosa Roosters in the Old Scholars footy. But what about down the Huon Valley? There's something special unfolding.

0: folding down there tomorrow as well. John O'Toole is going to be turning out for the Huon Valley Soccer Club tomorrow for game number 600. He joins me on the line now. Hello to you, John.
1: Hello, Chris.
0: Great to have you on. What a moment. Tomorrow marks game number 600 for you. It sounds comical even saying it down at Huon Valley. Did you ever think in a million years you'd make 600 appearances for this club when you established it all the way back in 1995?
1: Yeah, we're just starting up because we had a couple of dads there who wanted to get back into playing soccer, and we were coaching the kids down there at the time, and yeah, and I've been there ever since.
0: So you're 67 years of age, John. I think I've got that right, and you're still going. Yep. You must have some sort of secret, some sort of routine or something that's getting you up each and every week to play 90 minutes of soccer.
1: Yeah, I don't know. I've got 9 kids. They've kept me busy.
0: So 9 kids that keep you on your feet. I've got a couple of rugrats, and you're right, they do sort of keep you up and about. What is the secret, I suppose, in terms of the longevity and getting up and playing each and every week? Because I'm about half your age, and I'm already feeling it whenever I try and commit to some sort of athletic pursuit.
1: I don't know, really. I think it is just the I've coached all the, not all the kids, but I've coached for 25 years. So that keeps me active going down, and I play indoor soccer and do more trainings and play on the weekends, and I just enjoy it.
0: You must have a genuine thirst or a genuine, passion for the game to keep turning out. Well, what is it about the game of, or the world game that you love in particular?
1: I think it's like the companionship, getting out with the guys and watching the young guys. When I first started, we had a couple of 16-year-olds, and they're still playing in the team I'm in now. So that's been good.
0: So tell us about the backstory. You're not only playing game number 600 this weekend, you helped actually establish and found
1: the men's, more the men's team. Yeah, not we'd already had the Huon Valley. We had juniors there, and we just decided we need a men's team, and the first year we got it, we struggled with numbers, and we had a couple of under 16s who used to help us out. I got a couple of nephews who played in it, and we won the competition that year, so that was a big thing for the Huon Valley, a little country team, first year in the competition, and coming out on top, we're undefeated for the year.
0: And you were president for 15 years as well, or the first 15 years of the club?
1: Not that long, but I was, I've been president, and I'm still the one who goes and marks all the lines out every, every week or every fortnight. So I'm still quite involved with the club.
0: So, John, where would the club be without you?
1: Hopefully there'd be someone else who'll come along.
0: I'm sure there would be. I'm absolutely sure there would be. It seems like a legacy that you'd absolutely want to keep rolling on through the years. 600 games, you started and you've just kept playing and playing and playing. You must have been doubling up some weekends, tripling up some occasions.
1: The odd occasion, but usually just double. Yeah, I had lots of weekends where I've played 2 games, and I played 2 games last week, and I'm playing 2 games tomorrow because I play in the over 35s, and I've only got 1 son in that team, but I've got 2 of my other sons who are all going to play Division 3 together, so there'll be the 4 of us, 4 of us out there on the field at the one time, all fullbacks.
0: That must be special to be able to take the field with your 3 sons, so 3 sons and dad all on the same field.
1: Yeah. Yep, and all fullbacks, so we'll be the back line.
0: And what's the chemistry like?
1: Oh, no, we're all tall and skinny, and I think the teams will have a bit of a struggle against us. We all get on well together and know how each other plays and knows our strong points and our weak points.
0: Tell us about your career. So where on the pitch have you played the most of your soccer?
1: Always a sweeper, always a fullback.
0: Okay.
1: I think that's what's kept me going longer because you're trying to read the game more than having to do too much running. You're trying to spot the little bits and get the intercept. So I don't run up and down the pitch as much as some of the other guys. So that's probably kept me, kept me in the game longer.
0: But it can be quite physical down there as well.
1: Oh, yeah.
0: Which might counteract a bit of that.
1: A few breaks over the years. What's... Broken ribs and cracked ribs and broken toes, broken wrist.
0: What's been your worst injury and what's the longest you've had to sit out on the sidelines?
1: I'm a bit of a stubborn old coot. Yeah, the boys always have a bit of a laugh because I cracked my ribs. Well, I don't know if I cracked or broken one or the other. And 2 weeks later, I was there with some cardboard and foam around my chest strapped on. And I played and got through the next couple of weeks. Not probably a wise thing to tell people to do, but...
0: Have you ever coached the team as well?
1: Oh, yeah, I've coached all the juniors and, coached the men's team. Still take the odd training run if the coach doesn't show up.
0: What are your fondest memories across 30 years of participation? Has there been a particular game or a moment that sticks out?
1: A few times, I usually go up for corners because I'm tall and I've got a good head on me. And I've had three of my sons have done the corner kicks and I've scored goals off. So that was always a bit of a highlight, different times over different years. And, that's always just a good one to remember.
0: Do you have a goal tally? How many have you netted over the 30 years?
1: We've got a guy who's done all, like I wouldn't have known I'd played 600, but we've had one of the guys has kept tabs since we started the men's team. He used to be in it. And, he said, I've got 65 goals. So it's not bad for a fullback.
0: It's not bad at all. I mean, you've had 600 cracks at it, to be fair, so I'm not sure what the game-to-goal ratio is. But, yeah, it's still pretty handy indeed. I had some information come through as well that, and I could be mistaken here, I haven't got it in front of me, but did I read that the 600 games will actually make you it'll be the second on the list of most games played?
1: Yeah, one of the young guys who was, when we started the men's team, was in the under-16s, Anton. And he'd often played two games and he still does. He's got 750, I think.
0: You're kidding
1: me. He's in the 700s. All for the Huon Valley.
0: And how old's Anton? If I'm sure he won't mind us asking.
1: He must be 40. I think he's 47 or 48.
0: Wow.
1: Yeah, no, he was a 17-year-old and I was 37, so he must be roughly 20 years younger than me.
0: And how many games would you have played alongside him?
1: Oh, lots, Probably 400 games at least.
0: Wow.
1: As I got a bit older, he stayed in the higher-up team and I'd drop down a division, but then he'd often double up when we were short and play in the same team as me anyway.
0: So you got 600 and you're still 150 short of old mate Anton.
1: Anton, oh, I won't be catching Anton.
0: Well, he might have be our next interview when he retires makes his next...
1: It should be.
0: Yeah, that's an extraordinary achievement. I thought 600 was a lot. Hey, what's been the biggest sort of shift or evolution in the way that the game is sort of played at the local level from what you've seen over such a long period of time?
1: I noticed the children's skill level is a lot better now. Like, because I've got two of my grandkids are playing, so I go down to their game and sometimes have to take one of them. And, the school level and the amount of, and girls, like there's lots of girls divisions now, which there never used to be. It was all just co-ed. You'd have, boys and girls in both teams, but now you have the girls divisions and there's some good little players coming along, very skillful. Passing the ball, you watch the World Cup and some of them you go and see under eights, teams that are really trained well and they're doing their triangles, passing the ball around and moving it up the field and you think, wow, Australia in a few, another 10 years, I think we'll be getting closer to the rest of the world as well in soccer or in football. As I keep getting told off, I should call it.
0: 30 years playing since 95 and you're still calling it soccer. It's old habits never die, I suppose. And as a local player that's been around the game for so long, do you sense that the game does spike a little bit every sort of World Cup cycle, every sort of 4 years that roll around?
1: Yeah, we've had a lot more. We've got four men's teams this year and we've had two for years. Last year we struggled with three and... This year we've got four. We've had a lot of people who, and a lot of guys in the over 35 team who have come back who, thought they'd want to get back into playing football again, which is good. And a lot of them are English, so they're all You know, they're all quite good players anyway, because they've played for a long time and then, for whatever reason, stopped playing. And I think the World Cup's got everyone a bit more enthusiastic to come back and have a go.
0: And how has the, I guess, the face of the team changed? You know, we can sort of see it in real time with the Socceroos over the journey and the migrant flavour that is part of the Socceroos now, and it's wonderful to see. Do you see that at the local level as well? Does the changing demographics reflect in down in the Huon Valley?
1: Yeah, we've got five islanders have come and joined up this year. They come down and they work at the local orchards and, yeah, they'd come to Indore and we've talked them into playing and they're good and they're really, you know, happy, smile, and you get a good laugh with them and I think they're really enjoying just getting out into the community and meeting, you know, a few more like-minded people.
0: Yeah, it's
1: so they played last night. They played Friday night, their game. They're in Division 2.
0: Yeah, it's terrific to see. So tell us a bit about tomorrow, the game specifically. You know, who are you playing against? What does the day look like? Anything sort of planned or special to mark the occasion?
1: I don't know if anyone's... Someone will probably do something. They haven't told me if they have. But we're playing South Hobart, which will be cold. It's 10 o'clock in the morning, and 10 o'clock in the Huon Valley can be, if it's not misty and or frosty, it can be pretty cold down there.
0: Yeah.
1: So that'll be the over 35s. That'll be my 600th game. And then I'm playing the game after with the Division 3 team to play with my other two sons as well. So hopefully, if I get through the first game.
0: So you knock off 600 and 601 on the same day.
1: Yep.
0: And over 35s is the highest level that they've got for you.
1: Yeah, they don't have any. I go up to the they have a Masters competition up in Brisbane every year, and I've been going to that the last two times it was on, and I'm going up again this year, and that's been good because you're playing. Well, I played in the over 60s last time and helped the over 50s out, but you're playing older guys, so it's different tempo, but the skill level is still there for the players, and there's ex Socceroos up there playing in it. So that's been good. Tassie sends up four teams, Dad's Army, we're called.
0: Yeah, fantastic. I've played a little bit of Masters footy in my time. I'm only just qualified, but the passion for the contest is still there. The bodies are a bit bigger and it's all a little bit slower, but the skill and the passion is still there as that sort of competitive outlet for guys at that level. You're playing with your three sons, as you mentioned, Tobias, Ruben, and Solomon, which is very cool. What about a grandson or a granddaughter? Could there be another generation of O'Toole coming through that you might be able to share the pitch with?
1: Play with, or I don't know. The eldest one's only, what's Lockie, 13, but he's not playing this year, so...
0: Ah, okay.
1: Might be a few more years, but never know, I might be able to talk him into it.
0: Well, if you can hang around for maybe...
1: I'll be in my 70s.
0: Yeah, well, it sounds like you're going okay. If you can hang around for another couple of seasons, you might just be able to get it done, and it'd be a wonderful thing. Hey, John, thanks so much for jumping on, having a chat on Grandstand. It's a remarkable achievement, a lifetime just about playing the round ball game, and, you know, from somebody who helped establish the men's team down at Huon Valley, and you're still going strong. It's a wonderful achievement.
1: Chris. Yeah, thank you. Thank you very much. John, and I'll have a good day, I'm sure.
0: No problem. Enjoy it. I hope you float forward and maybe get on the end of one of those corners once again and add number 66.
1: I'll be going up trying to get one on the day.
0: Terrific. It'd be a fairy tale if you could. John O'Toole there having a chat to us on Grandstand. He's playing game number 600.

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1: And I watch him bat and I think it's like Brian Lara on steroids.
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1: We're not better off trying to blood someone else in a series like this.
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6: Yes, a big announcement during the week for the state's mountain and trail running community, which is in fact growing and growing. The Koonunga Mountain Run has been picked to host next year's Australian Mountain and Trail Running Championships. It's a particularly important event ahead of World Championships and then potentially the Brisbane Olympics as the sport pushes for inclusion there. John Claridge is the Australian Ultra and Trail Running Association president, and he joins me on the line now. Hello to you, John.
7: Hello, Chris.
6: Great to have you on. With all that's happening in mountain and trail running, how significant is this event in 2027 and the fact that Tasmania gets to host it?
7: Very significant. We're very, very proud and happy to have it in Tasmania, especially me being a Tasmanian.
6: And what put Tasmania and Koonunga Mount Wellington in particular to the front of the pack when deciding where this event should be staged?
7: Well, first of all,

0: The selection process highlighted a couple of events around the nation that were eligible, and they applied as well through the process that we hold at the association. The main reason that Kunyani came up on top was obviously the events that they've previously held and how well they're run, but also the fact that the terrain and the elevation and the distance lends itself virtually identically to World Championships and their criteria.
1: We've seen that Kunyani Mountain Run event staged for 5 years or so now. Did you see that event as a real dress rehearsal for these Australian Championships? And what was it in particular about that event that you liked and that told you that these championships could be held in Tassie?
0: I know the organiser, Lincoln, had already thought of a lot of the steps that we needed and a lot of the courses that we needed for national championships leading to Worlds. He'd set the event up in the first place with that thought in mind down the track, and they've worked toward that quite heavily. I know that he's also added a new 80-kilometre race this year, which falls in line with the World Championships selection process. So it was nearly a no-brainer at the end that this was the one that was the most suited to that selection.
1: So you mentioned some of the characteristics of the run and what made it attractive. You know, tell us a bit about the environment that competitors will face on Kunyani Mount Wellington compared to other environments and what specifically makes it a good breeding ground for national representatives. I sort of heard during the week that the elevation gain was certainly one of them and that Tasmania might not quite have the altitude that other places might have, but that sort of rapid elevation gain was something that stood out.
0: Yeah, absolutely. We have one of those issues in Australia where we don't have the high altitude that Europe does. We struggle a little bit there, but we do grab the elevation gain, and Kunyani Mountain Run is perfect for that. The elevation that's gained over the distance is within the parameters, very similar to the World Championships that have previously been held and the upcoming ones in South Africa next year. But the other reason, and one of the main reasons, is the terrain itself. There's beautiful single tracks and a lot of rock hopping and skyline running on the back of Kunyani, and that is very, very similar to that European-style running and also then the new championships coming up in South Africa.
1: And how competitive do you expect next year's event to be with those World Championships coming up immediately after?
0: Very competitive. I mean, we're immensely excited to have our first championships where we have all four disciplines in one event. This has never happened before. It's been spread out over the country over a number of months at different events. But this is the first time we've been able to bring it together and have a championships, which is like a mini taster for the World Championships. I think the pointy end of the field will be extremely competitive, and I also believe that it'll bring a lot of others in the middle of the field to the back of the field that just want to be part of the whole event and run on the same course that the elites are.
1: Yeah, and that's often, you know, some of the attraction in these events. We see it with some of the 10Ks and marathons that take place around Hobart and Tasmania as well. Up the front, you've got, you know, Olympians and international competitors, and simply just taking part in the same race is a real thrill for some of the, locals that want to just get involved. There is that broader push for trail running to be an Olympic sport, isn't there? Particularly with Brisbane upcoming. What's the sales pitch there for trail running when you're trying to be included at that level? And how do you differentiate yourself from every other non-Olympic sport that wants in as well?
0: Yeah, it's there's been a push for a number of years now. A group was formed quite a few years ago now, and ORTRA was formed off the back of that as the national body. I mean, ORA had been around for a long time, the Australian Ultra and Trail Running Association, and we formed Trail because of that. The main impetus for us believing that we've got something different is that connection with nature and environment that most of the ethos for the Olympics is working toward at the moment as well. You know, most of the other sports like cycling and swimming have got all their disciplines in and continue to add them. Mountain biking went in not that long ago to the Olympics, and we feel that trail running should be part of it as well. It's just that facet that's very similar.
1: Yeah, it's a really interesting point, isn't it? And what a way to showcase some of that natural terrain, particularly across potentially Brisbane and Queensland more broadly, or maybe somewhere else if you do manage to find your way inside the Olympic Games, and particularly at a home Olympics, it could be an absolute boon for the sport, as I'm sure it would be. John, thanks so much for jumping on and having a chat on Grandstand.
0: Not a worry. Thank you, Chris.
1: John Claridge there, the president of the Australian Ultra and Trail Running Association, ahead of next year's national championships that are being staged here in Tasmania on Koonunga. Mount Wellington, world championships after that, and who knows, maybe the Olympics in 2032.

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3: During the week, Joel Rheinberger and the Afternoons team caught up with para rower Ella Marshall. She recently competed in Lucerne, Switzerland, and she's a really fascinating story. So she'd been rowing able-bodied since she was in school, and she discovered that she might actually be eligible for para rowing. When she was younger, she had a brain tumour that resulted in part paralysis on her right side, and it turns out that that indeed make her eligible under para rowing guidelines to participate in para rowing. And from there, she ended up on the national team competing in big national events. Joel asked her if she'd reflected much on just how well she'd done in the able-bodied version of the sport, despite being at a clear physical advantage for so long. Here's a little bit of what she had to say.
4: Yeah, it's interesting. That's probably something I've actually really only just started to reflect on the plane back from Lucerne, was that it really kind of hit me how well, I guess, I've done with just getting on with it throughout my life. I've never really let it hold me back. And I think that's also a kudos to my parents and my family that they never let it hold me back. They supportively pushed me to do things they knew that I could do with positive reinforcement. And I think that's a testament to where I am at the moment today. Yeah.
5: What was it about rowing that you loved in the first place? Because, you know, like you said, you've been doing this for 15 years.
4: Yeah, so both my parents actually were rowers, so it's very much been in our family. I live at home back in Devonport. I live 5 minutes walk from my club that I used to row at, and we live on the banks of the Mersey River as well. So seeing people row wasn't an unusual thing for me.
5: Yep.
4: Honestly, there's nothing quite like rowing. Probably every athlete in their sport says that about their sport, but it truly is magical. Yeah.
5: It is, you know, puts you in a beautiful place, rowing. But then again, I've heard so many rowers talking about the time they spend in their pain cave.
4: Yes.
5: I don't know how attractive that is as a sport for me, spending time in my pain cave.
4: No, I mean, honestly, talking about a pain cave probably about 2 hours ago, I was just in one of those sessions. So,
5: oh, were you?
4: Yeah. I mean, I guess for me, there's always something rewarding that comes out of that pain cave. Obviously, not every session in the pain cave is going to bring a positive outcome. But, I mean, being in the pain cave, I think, brings you the best performances. And
5: yeah. It's the space where you push yourself, where you improve.
4: Yes,
5: it is always true. Now, you're enjoying life in Canberra, I understand. For everyone who likes to make fun of the capital, what do you like in Canberra?
4: I've only just moved here at the beginning of the year. I love Canberra. I have heard quite a few people that are, I don't really like Canberra. I don't know. I love it. I think, I guess, coming from a really small, probably rural town, it's kind of like a bit of a city. It's a bit less chaotic than Melbourne. Yeah, it's just nice. It's quiet. It's calm. There's a beautiful lake where I spend most of my time. So, yeah, I just love it. I love the scenery. Yeah.
3: Yeah, that was Ella Marshall, para rower, having a chat to Joel Rheinberger during the week. And, yeah, she's a good story. Found out late in the piece that she was eligible for para rowing after competing as an able-bodied rower for many years. And she's recently been in Lucerne, Switzerland, doing just that for the national team. It's a good little yarn.

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4: Getting to know you. Getting to know all about you.
5: This week, we are getting to know Gold Coast Titans hooker Sam Verrills, fresh from playing across the ditch yesterday against the Warriors. The Titans hooker's on the line. Sam, how are you doing?
6: I'm good, mate. Thanks for having me on.
5: My pleasure. We're going to learn a little bit about you. I've been doing with NRL and NRLW players in recent weeks. What's the nickname that's stuck with you?
6: I've got two, probably. One is called Svez and another one's called Vez, so pretty similar. But that's what I get called pretty much most of the time.
5: Svez or Vez, I love it.
6: It's pretty similar.
5: What's your middle name?
6: My middle name is Peter, after my dad's dad, my grandfather.
5: Yeah, cool. Okay. All right, first job you ever had, Sam? What was it?
6: I was just down at the local boat shed called Barranjo Boat Hire. So people could hire boats down in Palmy, and I used to just teach them how to drive the boats and where they could go and stuff, and yeah, that was my first job.
5: Do you have a boat now?
6: My grandfather sold his boat recently, a couple of years ago, but yeah, no boats in my family, but they used to own the Palm Beach Ferry Company, so my family love boats.
5: You're an NRL player on the Gold Coast. You've got to have some way to get around on the water.
6: I've got to have something, surely.
5: Well, what about the four-wheel variety? What was your first car?
6: It was actually a hand-me-down from my grandfather, from my dad and my other brothers. It was like a 99 Toyota Hilux, so it was a little runabout Toyota, which was good.
5: Well, it went right down through the ranks, did it?
6: Yeah, so it started as my grandfather's, then my dad, and then my two older brothers, and then finally got to me, and I was the last one at it until we sold it on. But, it was a great car.
5: Yeah, that's cool. Do you remember when you fell in love with rugby league?
6: Family is obsessed with rugby league, so ever since I could walk and I've always been a big fan of rugby league. Yeah, I've loved it ever since I was a kid.
5: And when did you have the realisation that, hey, I can make a career out of this?
6: Probably not until my Manly junior days when I was about 15, when I was playing Harold Matties back in the time, and I was playing some pretty good footy in that competition against really

0: when I was 15, and I really thought I could, you know, make this a full-time thing when I was older.
1: That must have been a bit mind-blowing, signing a league contract at 15.
0: Yeah, it was just a little junior contract to keep me at Manly, but, you know, I was very thankful and, you know, it was a pretty special time.
1: What's the best piece of advice you've ever been given, do you reckon?
0: Best advice is just head down, bum up, and just try your best and just give it your all. You know, if you give it your all, you won't be disappointed in life, really. So, yeah, just head down, bum up.
1: Hard work's been a very common theme. And it's also very appropriate for a hooker too, getting in a dummy half all the time.
0: You need that, I guess.
1: What's an achievement you're most proud of so far?
0: In my sport career or in my life?
1: Whatever you want.
0: I'd have to say, you know, my daughter that came last year was pretty proud moment of me, to be honest.
1: Yeah, can I suggest that's a really good answer?
0: Yeah, my missus would be happy with me saying that.
1: Yeah.
0: But footy-wise, is obviously, making my debut or winning that grand final in 2019.
1: Yeah, that must have been very amazing. What's your favourite sport, Sam, other than rugby league?
0: I love American sports. So NFL, I do love. And, I love watching that in the off-season.
1: Yeah, that's who do you follow in the NFL, by the way?
0: I like the Miami Dolphins, but they're not that good, to be honest. But, I went over there in the off-season, watched them play, which was cool. But, Miami Dolphins.
1: Now, that would have been fun, but ever since Dan Marino, they've sucked. And that's coming from a New York Jets fan.
0: Yeah, well, they're in the same division as well.
1: So, I know.
0: It's been a tough couple of years for the Jets and Miami fans. And, who knows what's going to happen with them two franchises.
1: I don't think they're going to be appearing in a Super Bowl anytime soon, but would that be amongst your bucket list of sporting events you'd like to go and see?
0: Yeah, Super Bowl is definitely number one on the bucket list for sure.
1: What was your favourite TV show as a kid?
0: Favourite TV show? You can't go past like The Simpsons probably, as a little kid, I guess. But then growing up in my teenage life, I loved Geordie Shore.
1: Really?
0: I love Geordie Shore. That was when I was, 14, 15.
1: Wow, okay. That's the first Geordie Shore we've had.
0: Loved that show. Me and my mates from school used to always come home and watch it.
1: What, to make fun of it or?
0: Just watching. They just sort of show of just them getting drunk and going out all the time. So,
1: gave you inspiration.
0: Yeah, really.
2: Charlotte's got a boyfriend. I'm seeing someone. Holly's classy. Hell, what a shower of frigid. It's a good thing Amani's still flying the slag flag forward.
3: My first night without jumping into bed with anyone. Surviving.
4: I can see exactly where Aaron and Amani's relationship is going. The same way it went with me, and it only ever ends in a mousetrap. Snap.
1: All right, well, let's go to the big screen then. What's your all-time favourite movie?
0: Yeah, there's so many good ones, but I remember growing up, I loved the movie Troy.
1: Oh, yeah?
0: Where Phillies is in it, where that's one of my all-time movies. When I see that, I always tend to watch it.
5: All my life, I've lived by a code, and the code is simple. Honor the gods, love your woman, and defend your country.
6: You know what's there, waiting beyond that beach. Immortality! Take it! It's yours!
1: If there was a movie about the Gold Coast Titans or about Sam Verrills, who would you want to play you?
0: Who would want to play me? Brad Pitt.
1: Of course. Say no more. Do you have a hidden talent, Sam Verrills, something that people might not know about you?
0: Hidden talent? I do not have a hidden talent. I can't think of one at the moment.
1: Well, Max King, the Canterbury front row, when you spoke to him a couple of weekends ago, was saying that his hidden talent is that he's a juggler and that he could juggle seven balls at one time.
0: That is impressive. I can do three at my best, but I still struggle. But, I don't really have any hidden talents. I'll keep them hidden. Why don't I do that?
1: Oh, nice. Can you cook?
0: I'd like to think I can, but the missus normally cooks most of the time, but I like to think I can cook.
1: But if she says to you, Sam, it's your turn tonight, what are you cooking? What's the go-to?
0: I love cooking steaks. If not, I do like making a chili con carne recipe.
1: Oh, nice. Okay, I like that.
0: Yeah.

0: All right, now you're hosting a dinner party, you, your wife and daughter. Which three people, alive or dead, are you inviting? The range of answers we get on this question is unreal.
1: Yeah, I know. Like, if my missus and stuff is there, it's totally different. But if it's just me and my mates, like, you'd want, like, a Conor McGregor. Yeah, that's a hard one, actually. I'd probably just say, if I'm with all my mates, it'd have to be a lot of UFC fights. I'm a big UFC fan, too. Like, you know, obviously, NFL players, you get Tom Brady there, Conor McGregor, and maybe let's just get Dana White as well.
0: Wow, okay, you've really gone in one direction there. Conor McGregor, yeah. Dana White, and Tom Brady. The GOAT.
1: I love my UFC and NFL, so.
0: Yeah, no, fair enough. What scares you, Sam, if anything?
1: Well, I don't really get scared by too many things, to be honest.
0: Mate, you can't not have any hidden talents and not be scared by anything.
1: Yeah, I don't know. I'm not a big fan of, like, spiders and stuff. Like my missus, like, say there's a spider or a cockroach flying around the house and she always goes, get rid of it. I tend to get scared about, you know, picking up spiders and getting them out of the house.
0: Yeah, so, I think everyone can relate to that.
1: Yeah.
0: What are your favourite hobbies? What do you get to up to on a day off?
1: I honestly live on the Goldie. You can't go past the beach. I love getting there. Hit and miss with golf. You know, obviously I'm not that good at golf, but when we do get the days off, I do like playing golf, but I'm terrible at it. I've had a few lessons now, which I needed and I still need. But yeah, I do love going to the beach.
0: Musically, Sam, who's your favourite all-time band or singer?
1: I might get a little bit of flack for this, but I love my country, but I do love Justin Bieber or like a Post Malone. Is it too-

0: we've had Justin Bieber before. I think it's the first Post Malone one. What's the best concert you've ever been to?
1: Best concert? Oh, I've been to a Big Day Out before. That was a festival. Does that count?
0: Mate, this is getting to know Sam Verrills. Anything counts.
1: Yeah. I've been to a Big Day Out, and I was like 15, 16 at the time, but it was pretty cool. Snoop Dogg was playing. And all those people was pretty cool.
0: Then you went home and watched Geordie Shore. How good.
1: And I went home and watched Geordie Shore. Yeah, exactly.
0: What's your favourite holiday destination?
1: Favourite holiday destination, it would have to be anywhere in Europe. I love America as well with the sports, but I reckon Europe has just the culture over there and how many countries are over there. It's pretty cool. But then you can't go past Bali as well, which is close to home.
0: Okay, so we've got a few there. Is there a bucket list vacation place that you've never been to that you'd love to go to?
1: Yeah, with footy, you can't really go to Europe summer, so you sort of miss out on Greece. So I always see footage of people in Greece, and it looks so nice. So, it's definitely a bucket list place in the world is Greece.
0: Now, are you a handyman in any way, shape or form?
1: Definitely. My missus would say no. So if anything to do with the house, she would call her old man to come down and fix everything, unfortunately.
0: Okay. That's a pretty common answer as well, I've got to say. All right, some quick-fire ones to finish with. Clowns. What's your take on clowns? Fun or terrifying?
1: I'm not a fan of them. Not a fan.
0: Summer, or maybe I could put that down as your fear, apart from spiders.
1: There you go, clowns.
0: Summer or winter?
1: Give me summer.
0: Hang on.
1: Yeah, because if you live on the Gold Coast, summer's actually too hot, but the winter in the Goldie is so nice as well.
0: So no wonder you're ordinary at golf. You've changed your backswing. So winter.
1: Yeah, I know. Well, yeah, that's the thing, because winter's still lovely up here in the Goldie, but summer is good too, though.
0: Mate, pick one. Come on, Sam.
1: We'll go summer.
0: All right, back to the original. Chocolate or vanilla?
1: Chocolate.
0: Sweet or savoury?
1: Let's go sweet.
0: Peanut butter, Sam Verrills, crunchy or smooth?
1: It's got to be smooth.
0: And finally, the coup de grace. Tomato sauce, cupboard or fridge?
1: Definitely in the fridge.
0: Attaboy! Yes.
1: Surely no one's done cupboard.
0: Oh, so many do. They obviously can't read the label or have no taste.
1: Yeah, that has to be in the fridge.
0: Thank you very much. Sam Verrills, you've just gone up even further in our estimation. Thanks so much for letting us get to know you.
1: Thank you. Thanks for getting to know me.

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ABC News, I'm Eliza Getzey. The Prime Minister says he's confident moves to regulate data centres and protect creatives' intellectual property won't deter

0: big tech from investing in Australia. Under an artificial intelligence strategy unveiled today, tech firms would have legal obligations to limit their water use and generate renewable electricity. They'd also be forced to pay artists for their work used to train AI models. It comes as tech giant Anthropic seeks to invest billions in data centres in Australia. Anthony Albanese says he doesn't believe the company will be deterred.
1: We're confident that the advantages that Australia provides will see significant

0: Meanwhile, Meta, which owns Facebook and Instagram, is facing legal action from 26 US employees who claim artificial intelligence systems were used to help select workers for layoffs. Kaveh Akbari has the details.
1: The lawsuit alleges staff on medical, parental or family leave were disproportionately targeted because their measured work output was reduced while they were away. They are among the 8,000 employees, or about 10% of its workforce, Meta said it would lay off in May. They claimed the company relied on internal AI systems, actively monitoring data and performance rankings to determine who would be made redundant. Meta has rejected the claims, saying they lack merit and workforce decisions were made by people, not AI.
0: Health organisations are being reminded to check their cyber security after a suspected cyber attack on a national healthcare provider. Partnered Health, which runs 21 clinics across Australia, says Medicare numbers and medical information may have been stolen. Perth GP Dr. Ramya Rahman says the breach is concerning for all practitioners.
2: I think it's a timely reminder for everyone to check in with their organisational processes, their governance processes, to ensure that all staff are trained up, as well as there is an appropriate policy and procedure in place to be able to tackle it.
0: The US military has reimposed a blockade on Iranian ports over Tehran's attacks on ships trying to pass through the Strait of Hormuz, prompting Iran to retaliate. The latest from Tuiyong Fitzpatrick.
3: The move has sparked new strikes on nations hosting American forces, including Bahrain, Kuwait and Jordan, as an interim deal to end the war has further unravelled. The US first imposed the blockade in mid-April and then lifted it in mid-June, a day after signing the interim deal that set a 60-day period for negotiations. But talks have stalled as fighting over the strait has intensified. Iran's paramilitary Revolutionary Guard has threatened to halt all energy exports from the Middle East over the blockade. The US carried out another wave of strikes as it reimposed the blockade, hitting dozens of targets over 7 hours.
0: Palestinian health officials say an Israeli airstrike has killed a man, his wife and their 6-year-old daughter in the Gaza Strip. Medics say their son survived but was injured. The Israeli military says the strike targeted a Hamas militant. The leaders of two Australian universities have told the Anti-Semitism Royal Commission their primary goal when dealing with on-campus protests in 2024 was to prevent any violence. Georgia Lenton-Williams has more.
4: Vice-Chancellor of the University of Sydney, Mark Scott, told the Commission that management didn't anticipate an encampment would be set up on the campus's front lawn in April 2024, despite similar protests in the United States at the time. The Commission has heard from Jewish students this week who felt intimidated by the encampments, which was set up at many universities to protest the war in Gaza and university partnerships with defence companies. Earlier, Interim Vice-Chancellor of the University of Melbourne, Glyn Davis, said his university's main goal was to end on-campus protests without violence. Professor Scott echoed that sentiment.
0: A new LGBTQIA+ nightclub at a former church in Sydney's CBD has closed after being ordered to cease carrying on offensive trade or face eviction. Up to 70 people from Christian and Catholic groups gathered outside Divine Playhouse in July to protest its opening, as well as a planned event dubbed Sunday Mess and Unholy Brunch Party, The Resurrection. The church was deconsecrated in 1932 and has been used as a theatre for the past 70 years. All future events at the location have been cancelled while the venue explores its legal options. And you're up to date with all the latest from ABC News.
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11: Another dose of Extra Time coming your way for the next hour. Come and keep us company with your thoughts and opinions on all of today's sporting headlines. We always love to hear from you. I'm going to give you the talkback number nice and early so you can prepare yourself. 1300 22 1025, or you can always send us

0: house attacks on 0437 221 025. Huge news coming from the AFL House today with the decision to remove former St Nicky Winmar from the Australian Football Hall of Fame. Now, earlier this month, Winmar was found guilty of 3 counts of unlawful assault and common law assault, but was acquitted of a 4th charge of intentionally causing injury. So Nicky Winmar, just repeating, removed from the Australian Football Hall of Fame. And, of course, a huge result in the World Cup. Viva España and au revoir, France. As Spain booked their spot in the World Cup final with a 2-0 win over the favourites. A textbook win by the reigning European champs. Complete control and domination if you watch that. It was an outstanding game by Spain. France were lost. They could not find any answers. And if you have a chance, go back and take a look at the second goal that Spain scored. It was a ripper. Now, it does mean arch rivals England and Argentina will go head-to-head in the semi-final tomorrow morning. It is a rivalry as old as time. And some of you might remember, or some of you might not have even been born, but the quarter-final match at the 1986 FIFA World Cup and the moment which has since been coined the hand of God. Let's take a listen to it.
1: The wide men have found little space in this contest. Which is not true of Ola Tikoche at the moment, but certainly it's been true of the England team. Haven't seen that much of Hodge or Trevor Stephen. And Maradona just walked away from Hoddle then. Valdano, Hodge and Maradona! They're appealing for offside. The ball came back off the foot of Steve Hodge and Maradona gives Argentina the lead. The England players protesting to the referee. But the little man who started it by walking past Glenn Hoddle, that's where the ball came from Hodge. Maradona had continued the run forward and the goal is given. What point was he offside? Or was it a use of the hand that England are complaining about?
0: Well, we all know that it was use of the hand that England were complaining about. And the little man, well, he helped them win their second World Cup after progressing from that game with a 2-1 win. What will happen tomorrow morning? Who will meet Spain in the World Cup final? Hopefully it's going to be a cracker of a game. And it got us thinking here on ABC. With that game between those two, Argentina and England, of course, they are arch rivals. So which team or athlete do you like to see getting beaten? I'm sure there's a few English fans out there tonight who still want their revenge. That is the question tonight here on ABC Extra Time. Which team or athlete do you like to see get beaten? Give us a call on 1300 221 025. Send us a text on 0437 221 025. Or if you just want to talk about the World Cup and where you're going to be watching it from, make sure that you let us know as well. I know somebody that potentially will be watching it. Depends on whether or not willing to get up at that time of the morning. Chris Muddy Waterman, hello to you. Early prediction, who do you think is going to meet in the final? Who you got against Spain?
2: Well, I, for the once in my life, I hope England get through and win it. Don't know why.
0: The motherland.
2: Yes. But
0: is this a pity vote? Because too often we'd hear many people say in Australia that they're going for England.
2: Yeah, well, it's where our ancestors come from, apparently. But every time you look on the news now, England people just whinging and moaning, their country's been taken over, all this sort of stuff. So maybe just for that, just to cheer them all up over there. But the problem is, and I did listen to the commentary just then, the little man just walked over him. Unfortunately, England have got another little man they've got to get past.
0: Yes, Lionel Messi.
2: He's another little man. He's either best or is Maradona. It doesn't matter. They're both superstars.
0: Well, Lionel Messi is as good as he's ever been, hasn't he?
2: Yeah, so at his age of 39, is he? Yeah, I think he is. His 4th World Cup and looking to go back-to-back. Well, after France got done last night, I hope England goes through. Just be great.
0: something different. We're going to be speaking with Ollie Klink, who is over in the UK at the moment. He is our go-to man when it comes to football. We're also going to be talking to him a little bit about baseball and how England are feeling now. Brendan McCullum has made his exit from the test coaching ranks. So that coming up, Ollie Klink. So if you've got a question for Ollie that you'd like to know about perhaps the England team heading into this World Cup semi-final, make sure that you shoot that through as well. The question tonight, who do you love to see get beaten? How about you? Did you have any arch rivals in your time, buddy?
2: Oh, I had plenty of arch rivals, yeah. Hawthorn early. Always Essendon because of the Sheedy Malthouse thing, and probably in the end it became North. So they were arch rivals. And
0: what about watching other sports as a spectator?
2: No, not really.
0: You're just a fun-loving kind of guy. You want everyone to win.
2: I can't really say there's a country or a team. Now I don't mind watching the Saints get beat because of the way they've gone around building their list and all this sort of stuff. And I just laugh when they get beat, thinking, oh, you're 10th and you've gone and got all these players and you're still 10th or 9th. But
0: I think I just actually saw over your left shoulder, Jimmy, our producer, his heart just shatter into a million pieces.
2: See, he's a Saints man.
0: He's a long-time suffering Saints man.
2: I've got plenty of Saints,
0: and
2: mates.
0: He probably thought this year was going to be
2: No, it was never going to be this year. If they're not up there next year, I'll laugh even harder.
0: I'd have to say that when I'm thinking about through my career with hockey, it was always New Zealand. We always had this rivalry. It was kind of the big sister, little sister rivalry that used to go on. And I think New Zealand always used to play way better against us. And, that was probably one that I enjoyed getting a win over on occasion as well. So let us know, who do you love to see getting beaten, or perhaps some ugly rivalries for the Asians? I'm sure tomorrow there will be a rivalry with England and Argentina in that World Cup semi-final. Of course, as well this weekend, there's going to be plenty of AFL action as well. We've got West Coast taking on the reigning premiers, the Brisbane Lions. Muddy, what is going on with West Coast? I counted on the injury list, 13 players unavailable for West Coast.
2: Is there that many?
0: Yeah, and I think there's 7 that are now season-ending injuries as well.
2: Yeah, they wiped a couple out this week that they can't get fit. I guess with the lack of time left, some of them have got injuries. And I'm probably guessing Jimby will be in that camp.
0: Yeah, I mean, he's listed
2: They're
0: for 5 weeks.
2: Is
0: there any point coming back for one game? He's the kind of player that probably would love to get back for that one game. But
2: I mean, the two early were Newton and Noah Long.
0: Devin Robinson also out.
2: Yeah, Archer Reid's gone now.
0: Archer Reid out with the knee injury. Tyler Brockman with the hamstring, which never really
2: done.
0: Got going.
2: Cripper was done anyway, so there's 4 or 5. So that's the good issue that Fremantle have. They got hardly any. So, but that causes problems down the track because certain players can't get into the team. So that causes other problems.
0: So Fremantle Dockers taking on Port Adelaide. And if you looked at Port Adelaide training
2: today,
0: it's a great time to get Port Adelaide. They've got a host of stars also missing, and their injury list is probably looking a lot like West Coast Eagles. Is it going to be a lay-down mazir for the Fremantle Dockers against Port Adelaide? Yeah. They've had a host of close games at Adelaide Oval against Port Adelaide, but just doesn't seem like it's going to be the case this week.
2: No, not this one. With Butters out, Rosie's already out. And they've been very solid, you have to say, Port all year. They've been hard to beat, put it that way, when they just got West Coast here about a month or so ago. But Georgiades out, Butters out. Yeah, they would have been up against rampaging Fremantle anyway, so that'll be by how much.
0: So just with the West Coast Eagles and Brisbane Lions, what do you see a win for West Coast Eagles? How can they challenge the Lions, given the list makeup that they've got and the selection list that they've got to choose from?
2: You'd probably think anywhere around the 30 points would be good. I mean, they just dropped off in that last quarter last week, so they went far away. And Bulldogs without English and Darcy are a different kettle of fish. But I thought they played pretty well last week, West Coast. Just some basic errors, but that's growing pains.
0: Pass mark for West Coast Eagles
2: Oh, they've already passed it. Mm. They've already passed it. I mean, I don't. It's not, they had a real good month and they dropped off against one of the teams there. It might have been Carlton. They lost by 10 goals. The last two haven't been too bad.

0: been far away, and they just haven't quite got that cattle to get across the line just yet. So
1: I couldn't believe this, that this is only the second time that Brisbane will play West Coast Eagles at Optus Stadium. Oscar Allen is a chance to return for the Brisbane Lions and take on West Coast for the first time since he's departed. What kind of reception would you think that Oscar Allen would get from the West Coast Eagles fans?
0: I don't really know. I think it'll be okay. He was captain and he had his reasons that he wanted to get out. I don't think it'd be too bad. I'm not sure they'll throw him in straight away, though, will they?
1: Oh, I was taking a look at training the other day at Brisbane Lions, just from what we could see, and I'd probably be surprised if he does get up for the game. But looking like there probably needed to be a little bit of fitness work going on.
0: I will say Brisbane have been hot and cold, and just because they got Zorko back, who's the key, McCleary just came back in, so they've been a bit hot and cold. West Coast might get them just a bit sleepy with a bit of luck on Saturday night.
1: Doesn't seem like West Coast in terms of the team that they put together last week and were pretty good.
0: Yeah, they were.
1: Are you making any changes at the selection table for them?
0: I haven't even thought about that. I don't know. I'm glad. I mean, I made not a call. I had a chat about Coley and Duggo the other week.
1: Mm.
0: One thing I've been impressed with was, and the reason I made Duggo a bit of a call was, they pretty much drafted in and recruited a backline. And that's where you start building your premiership team from the back line forward. So they know he mightn't be there in that time. So they've gone and got Stars, Tyler Young, Herbert.
1: You've got Lindsay.
0: Josh Lindsay. Bazo's come up. You've still got Harry Edwards and Jimby out there. Bo Allen can play halfback. Brady Hoff come up the ground now. He's gone back. Elliot Yang go halfback. So there's 9 or 10 there. Jack Williams, they're looking at going back. So there's 9 or 10 there. My thing was, if they can get him up the middle of the ground, which I reckon is where he plays his best footy, because he's a hard little nut and he'll crash in. His last 2 weeks, they've looked better balanced with him on the wing. I would like to see him go inside to centre clearances, because everyone says it's a myth, but I can tell you it's not a myth. If you get a left footer in at centre clearances, they just wrong foot everyone. That has been going on for over 100 years.
1: Dom Sheed.
0: Yeah, and I'd like to see Milan just chucked in there every now and again, and you see Bontempelli goes out the other way. So I reckon he could extend his career a year or two if he can go on ball while they're developing that midfield and that half forward. He'll have a crack in the forward line and create some opportunities. And Coley's gone forward, so he's already come out of the back line. So he's got moved, and he's playing the small forward role better than anyone.
1: Yeah, so I was surprised when he went up there, and I think he's proved a lot of doubters wrong. And, I mean, his kicks on goal have been great.
0: No, look, he's playing it smart, but you got to worry about him because he's generally not a small forward. But Long's out, Newton's out, Cripper's gone, Brockman's gone. That leaves Harvey Johnson and Hutchinson, who haven't set the world on fire. Schoenberg and McRae, well, they're sort of mids, but Schoenberg could play half forward. But Coley's played it the best out of all of them. That's why he's playing.
1: Yeah.
0: And when you go through the list
1: credit
0: of,
1: to him.
0: Yeah,
1: as well.
0: Absolutely. Yeah. But I said, the sad conversation might have to come, but they don't have to come now.
1: Mm.
0: I mean, Coley's out of contract, but with the list they've got and the players that they just can't get up or won't get up, there's every chance you'd say to Coley that we can keep you on the list for another year because you've done so well with his experience and knowing full well that he can play back and forward. So Duggo will certainly stay. I'd just like to see him become more of a midfielder, extend his career a bit for the next year or two. But there's those just positional changes. I don't know what else they've got to come in.
1: Well, I don't think there's a whole lot necessarily.
0: I watched them on Sunday afternoon.
1: Knocking the door down as well when you take a look at the waffle. Elijah Hewitt's the only one that you would kind of go,
0: Schoenberg was good. I did watch it on Sunday afternoon. Schoenberg was good. Elijah's backed up with 25 and 28 positions, I think. I'll tell you the one that surprised me, but he looked real good, but he's another backman, young Rodriguez. Coming off half back, he had 25 possessions, and he looked really good. So, but the OEs and these guys are just not—they're okay, but they're not doing enough to put pressure on up the field. So they can make one or two changes if they want to, with maybe a Hewitt or something like that. I'm not sure if there was any injuries out of last week, but yeah, I don't know. There's nothing that's going to come in and change the team. They played well enough West Coast to win last week and didn't. So they could they could keep the pressure on Brisbane all night, really.
1: Yeah, the only concern that was going to be a potential, I think Milan Murdoch might have slightly hurt his shoulder, and then Stasevich took a pretty nasty landing, so I think a few were a bit worried about how he'd pull up, but looks like he'll be taking on his old team for the first time as well, which would be great to see. Now, mentioned Fremantle Dockers as well. Before we get to that, just we have asked the question, great rivalries, or perhaps who do you like to see get beaten? 1300 221 0025. You can give us a call or send us a text on 0437 221 0025. Just with England and Argentina going head to head, if you cast your minds back with the hand of God, the Maradona goal that really has sparked one of the greatest rivalries, particularly in the football world. So who do you like being beaten? We've got a text here, Mike from Albany. My two favourite sports are beating Poms and beating Yanks, or seeing them beaten by others. I think there might be a few that agree. You know who I think that everyone was actually really happy about when they got beaten at the World Cup? Was America.
0: Yeah.
1: USA. Yeah. They went in all guns blazing, and when they got beaten, I think everyone was relatively happy with that, and Belgium did an amazing job. I think because you actually said that you want England to win, the Traralgon Tigers message in saying, Muddy, are you okay? Have a good lay down, mate.
0: No, I just like, for some reason, I don't know why, I would just love to see all the English just go mad around the world.
1: Stop their whinging for a while, you reckon?
0: Give them something. They haven't had anything for a while.
1: They might be able to crack a
0: 66
1: smile.
0: Was their last one, wasn't it? So I think it was 66 when they won the World Cup.
1: Yeah, you got a thumbs up from Jimmy, so you must be a big World Cup fan.
0: It's a long time. It's longer than...
1: You know your stuff.
0: That's when the Saints won their last flag.
1: He's not giving you a thumbs up now. We've got Paul that's given us a call from Esperance. Paul, you want to talk about rivalries. Good evening to you.
2: Yeah, how you doing, Ash?
1: Very well.
2: Just careful on pitching the Saints there, Muddy. Up into Murray football, Wangaratta Rovers and Wangaratta have been the best rivals since about 1922. Their grounds are right next to one another. Wangaratta Rovers produced Darcy Wilson, and Wangaratta's produced Stevie Johnson, and Joe Richards has played for Port Adelaide. There's heaps and heaps and heaps. Mick Nolan, my brother, he came from Wangaratta Rovers. And they've been best enemies since about 1922. In football, they belt each other on the footy field, and in summer they play with one another on the cricket field.
1: Need a few extra numbers for the cricket team, perhaps, playing together. Love your work there, Paul. Derby or derby, I wonder they would call that, or just the Wangaratta beat-up, perhaps.
0: Don't know.
1: Showdown.
0: Well, it's derby here, isn't it?
1: Yeah. This one I was waiting for to come in. Peter's texted in saying, hi, team ABC. Love seeing Collingwood get beaten, not just because of the players, but their supporters and Eddie Maguire's purple circle of commentators. So Peter from Yanchit there, I think there might be a few that enjoy Collingwood.
0: Well, Carlton-Collingwood is a big rivalry, has been for years and years. So that's just in Melbourne.
1: We've got a great lineup coming up. We're going to be talking 3x3 basketball, wheelchair basketball later on in the show. And we've also got Ollie Clink coming up to talk about World Cup soccer or football as well, which is taking place tomorrow morning. Before we get to that, mention the Fremantle Dockers also have, I'm going to say, somewhat of a big game, but Port Adelaide have been smacked by injury. They will be without, well, Jason Horne-Francis through suspension. Zach Butters, of course, with that nasty ankle injury. Could have been his last game for Port Adelaide. We've got Mitch Georgiades as well out. And now Jack Lukosius has also been ruled out. That one coming through, I think it might have been late last night, that he would not be playing. Question around this whole Luke Jackson, resting, managing Luke Jackson. Do you see a world where they leave Luke Jackson at home and take Sean Darcy and Mason Cox?
0: I could see it. Luke, Luke has played through this before because he was only very young. It was his second year, I think, when Melbourne won the flag and he played in that. He would think he's going really well, and he is. He's going exceptionally well. But he wouldn't have been getting anywhere near the same game time because he was with Max Gawn. So maybe he needs to think about that. I can see a world where let's just park the bus here this week, forget about all the individual stuff. If we can just rest the legs The other thing is, and you can't, because it's not set in stone, is we could be getting buys if we win the first round for the finals. We miss another week, so I'm not sure which way. It's a difficult one to pick up on when you're in the coaching group, I can tell you that.
1: Who have you got ahead, Mason Cox or Sean Darcy?
0: Mason Cox at the moment, but that could change.
1: What are your predictions? Fremantle, Port Adelaide, is it going to be a blowout at Adelaide Oval? Because I think their last, what is it, three games there have been all within 5 points
0: This one. I'm not sure how much, but they're a tenacious little lot, Port, at the moment, and they'll have a crack, but I wouldn't be going over. This Fremantle boys, this is, a lot of this stuff's new to them, so they might go over thinking this is a live kill, but they wouldn't want to go into it like that.
1: We're going to take a quick break on the other side of this. We're heading over to the UK, who are preparing themselves, steeling themselves for the clash against Argentina. Ollie Clink on the other side of this.
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1: So Spain are through to the World Cup final. Can they do it? That is the question that everyone is asking. But before we get to the World Cup final, of course, there is the other semi-final to take place, that between Argentina and England. And I'm sure everyone over in England is hoping that this is going to be their year. Ollie Clink, kind enough to join us from over in TalkSport UK. And he seems to be our go-to man whenever we need to talk about football over there. Ollie, thanks for joining us. How are you feeling? Are you nervous? Are you excited? Are you a doubting Thomas? What are you got going on over there? Good evening.
7: Hi, guys. Great to speak to you again. Nerves are through the roof. Through the roof. But I think very excited. Could be a very open game. There's a huge amount of rivalry and history in this fixture, and I cannot wait for it.
1: We're talking about great sporting rivalries, and of course this rivalry at World Cup level between Argentina and England is very real. The hand of God, the Maradona incident and goal, probably an incident if you talk about it from an English point of view. Is this one of the greatest rivalries within England in terms of sporting terms?
7: Yeah, absolutely. I think within English sport, you put it up there with something like the Ashes. Seriously, when you look at football, I think most England fans would probably say Germany first as their biggest rivals, mainly because they always knocked us out on penalties for a long spell. But Argentina, with that history of Diego Maradona back in 86, punching the ball into the net and then scoring one of the best goals of all time.
1: Punching.
7: Which we haven't forgotten. And, you know, I think everyone, I'm about 30 years old, every single dad in this country will pick out that moment as the biggest injustice of all time, and they haven't forgotten about it. But then you have 1998 and David Beckham kicked out at one of their players, got sent off. That was a huge controversy over here. It ended up with some England fans even making effigies of David Beckham, that kind of thing. That shows the level to which it can get over here. In 2002, he then scored a penalty against them to beat them in the group stage. But amazingly, they haven't played Argentina in a competitive game since that game in 2002. Lionel Messi has never played against England. So it adds a lot of spice to this this fixture, and that's why we're all looking forward to it so much.
0: What is the country like, though? This would have to be their best chance in such a long time.
7: Yeah, absolutely. I think before the tournament, given their recent run under Gareth Southgate, where they were reaching the finals of the Euros, they've got to the World Cup semi-finals back in 2018. I wouldn't say there was an expectancy, but certainly a hope that England would go far at this tournament. They brought in Thomas Tuchel, a Champions League winning manager, a bit controversially because, of course, he's not English. But he's taken them so far in this tournament. They've had some brilliant displays. They've had a few questionable displays too. But I think there's a sense where you feel that these were the games that Thomas Tuchel was brought in for. These are the moments where England need to step up. It's quite rare that they get a win over one of the big nations, despite the fact that they have gone far in recent years, that their draws have been quite favourable. So I think the excitement comes from the fact that they're finally going to be taking on a team like Argentina, the world champions, and they have a real hope of beating them, and then who knows what they can do against Spain in the final.
1: We're talking with Ollie Clink from the UK on Talk Sport UK, in fact. It's great that he can join us tonight. The Jude Bellingham factor, he's been involved in a lot of England's goals this tournament. Do you think Argentina are hatching a special plan for him, or what's the key to maybe beating England?
7: Yeah, I mean, it's interesting this game because it is almost the battle of the number 10s, and you've got Lionel Messi, the greatest of all time on one side, which England will have to do a lot of thinking about. And then you've got Jude Bellingham on the other side, who's had a magnificent tournament. It was the Jude Bellingham we all wanted to see. He had a bit of an indifferent season, actually, with Real Madrid. But everyone knows about his quality. Everyone knows what he can bring. Age just 23, by the way. It's truly amazing. And he's got this swagger and this confidence that we've not seen many England players really bring to the table down the years, especially at major tournaments. When you've got someone like Bellingham in this kind of form, yeah, I agree with you. I think it's going to be difficult for Argentina to stop. And actually, if you're looking at the weakness of their side, it would be that defence. They have looked shaky. They too have scraped through some games at this tournament. So, look, you could end up with a game with a lot of goals. But now I've said that, obviously it'll be 0-0 and very close.
1: What's England's defensive cover looking like at the moment with the lineup?
7: I think this has been a bit of a weak point throughout the tournament for them. They've had a few injuries, especially at right back. Reece James, who plays for Chelsea, he's been struggling with his fitness throughout the tournament. They've had to rely on Jed Spence from Tottenham. But to be honest, they've stepped up. The true hero of the back line, and it's been brilliant for me as a Newcastle United fan because he's a Geordie, plays for Newcastle, Dan Burn, 6'7". Loads of questions about him going to the tournament in the first place. But in a couple of games now, he's been brought on late on, towering headers. He's been a ball magnet at the back, just able to get it away. And yeah, he's been a real success story. But if I do look at that England defence, I would say a bit like Argentina, it is where you can get at them. And it is that issue with Messi. He is at the age of, 39 now, but still it's the way he finds space. He can stroll through a game and suddenly turn on the afterburners and hurt you. So yeah, he's the real worry for England tonight.
1: Yeah, he's got this magical ability to be able to receive a ball and just slice teams open, doesn't he? Ollie, where are you going to be watching the game from?
7: I'm going to be in Fulham, actually, strangely enough. Down near Craven Cottage, where Fulham play their matches, there's a brilliant pub down there where you would go if you were heading there as an away fan. But as you can imagine, every single pub is completely booked out here. And in fact, I'm literally making plans with some mates right now to try and look ahead to this final. We're looking at big screens. We're looking
1: very
7: at
1: very confident,
7: all sorts of
1: Ollie.
7: Yeah, exactly. It's going to be pretty disappointing when I'm watching Spain-Argentina on a big screen, isn't it? But hopefully we can get there.
1: I reckon the pubs might be a little bit bare if that is the case. Do you feel a bit more confident now that, the favourites, France, have been knocked out? Did that result surprise you? I know that Spain are the European champions, but I think a lot of people had France pegged as going to go back-to-back.
7: I did think that game would be closer than people thought. France had breezed through the tournament, like you point out. They looked so brilliant going forward. But actually, Spain, despite the fact that they've been a bit underwhelming, they drew with Cape Verde in their first game. Does that mean Cape Verde are better than France, potentially?
1: Just the goalkeeper.
7: But then they actually got past just the goalie. Yeah, I agree with that. But they'd obviously got past a few other teams. They hadn't really conceded a goal, and I think that's Spain's strength. They're so good at keeping the ball. They're so good at frustrating the opposition. And I've got to be honest, and this might sound mad, but I actually would have preferred to face France in the final should England get there, just because I think their style is more similar to England's. And I think Spain keeping the ball is a bit of a difficult one for us. It's how they beat us in the Euros final a couple of years ago too. Having said that, is it a vintage Spain side? No. Is it a beatable Spain side? Yes. Are they as good as they were when they got to that Euros final? I don't think so. So, listen, we've got to get there first. But yeah, it'll be a very difficult game. Of course, it will. It's a World Cup final. A bit of a shock last night, and interesting to see France go out.
1: All right, let's move on from that. Let's talk cricket. We're speaking about rivalries, and there's probably no greater rivalry between Australia and England when it comes to cricket. But, well, no more Bazball. How has that been received? Brendan McCullum acts as the Test coach of England.
7: I think that this should have happened earlier. I think this should have happened straight after the Ashes. I was actually out in Australia for the Ashes, but you guys will enjoy this. I landed just after they'd lost the third test. It was 3-0. We'd already lost, and I just landed out in Oz for the first time. Listen, the McCullum era, I think you can look at England in this era as flat track bullies. They were able to get the job done playing what was quite exciting cricket, big run chases, etc., against some of the so-called smaller sides. But then when it came to the tests against India, against Australia, they couldn't turn up. There was no discipline on or off the field. Shot selection was just so poor. And they just struggled to adapt. And that's what was so frustrating. You could see that this England side had so much talent. But because of the way that McCullum approached things, and I think he was so unwilling to adapt his tactics or the way he approached games, and you can argue there was a bit of arrogance in there. It meant that England would end up on the losing side. So personally, as an England fan, yes, it was exciting to see Bazball come in. It was, you know, a great form of watching the game, and I think it's made Test cricket a bit more popular over here again. But ultimately, I want to see England win, and that wasn't happening. So yeah, with Stokes going as well, it's not a big surprise, but I think it should have happened sooner.
0: Andy Flower is the early favourite, but is there someone out there that you think or you would like to see take on this England coaching job?
7: To be honest, I wouldn't mind Andy Flower coming in. I think he's got the experience. I think he would potentially just bring in that cultural reset that I think is needed. Do you know what? I think sometimes not enough is made of the off-field antics of this England side. You had Ben Stokes, you know, the captain, dropped for the second test because he broke his own curfew out celebrating one of the wins. On top of that, you had Harry Brook and that incident with a bouncer. You had Ben Duckett out in Australia. You had the trip to Noosa. And for me, they do need a bit of a cultural reset in that England camp. And if you also go back through some of the things that they said, you know, about moral victories and that everyone should be honoured to have watched this Test side play cricket, etc. During that Bazball era, for me, they need to come out of that almost cultish episode and focus again on the basics and getting Test cricket right.
1: Ollie Klink from TalkSport UK, thanks once again for joining us here over in WA. Always love having a chat, and good luck to you. I hope that you actually get to the pub for the final when you're going to be watching England, Spain. Not Argentina.
0: What's the score? Sorry, Ollie. What's the score for this one?
1: The semi-final.
7: Right. Do you know what? I'm going to go for 3-2 England after extra time. And you guys are both invited to the pub for the final if you want to play over. That'd be great fun.
1: We'll charge it to ABC Sport, or we might get in touch with TalkSport UK, see whether or not they'll foot the bill for the three of us to come on over. Sounds like a plan. Ollie, thanks so much for joining us tonight here on ABC Extra Time. Sounds like it's going to be an absolute ripper of a game, and I can only imagine getting down there and actually being amongst it at the pub. I'm sure there's going to be jam-packed.
0: You can tell in his voice, and that's what I meant.
1: He's nervous.
0: Yeah, and that's what I'm thinking. I'd love to see England even just get to the final, because the whole country just go, like, they're already searching for the big screen for their backyard, and they haven't got through yet. So it's exciting stuff.
1: Yeah, well, Ollie's just let us know that he's going to be watching the game tomorrow morning from the pub. Where are you going to be watching the World Cup semi-final from if you are perhaps an Argentinian or an England fan? Where are you going to be watching? Or maybe you're just a football fan in general and you want to get amongst it. Let us know, 1300 221 0025. Send us a text on 0437 221 0025. Going to get to some of your texts after the break. And also we're going to be talking wheelchair 3x3 basketball, which is going to be at the Commonwealth Games. And I reckon we might have a pretty good shot at a gold medal there. More after this.
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1: Chris Muddy Waterman also in the studio with us as well. Of course, he's always here, which we love, talking about great sporting rivalries. If you had to pick a great sporting rivalry in the Waffle, who would you think would be...
0: Well, I'm from Southside, so South Fremantle.
1: Okay. All right. Well, we've got Peter texted in. He said Swan Districts and Claremont is one that perhaps is a rivalry there. And we've also got, as a Richmond supporter, love beating Essendon anytime, anywhere. And it's great to see the Bombers last on the ladder. Long may it continue. Well,
0: the Hawks and Bombers had big rivalries, and that will never die.
1: Yeah. Essendon, we'll get to the end of this year. Do you think that they need an assistance package and rightfully should get an assistance package?
0: Well, they're in big time trouble. They've got some good kids, but they need more.
1: I think that they do need an assistance package. When you take a look at West Coast getting an assistance package and recently somewhat winning a grand final compared to Essendon, and you can look back and go, well, they put themselves in this hole. But I think that...
0: all clubs do. But they're going to lose Ridley and Merritt. So they've lost two of their senior players. Some of their other senior players will drop off in the next year or two just simply because the kids will go past them and they need to.
1: Commonwealth Games. Well, it is a paired back Commonwealth Games that's going to be taking place in a couple of weeks' time. And I think it's great that, fortunately enough, Scotland have decided that they're going to pick it up and make sure that it does get off the ground somewhat. My beloved hockey, unfortunately, won't be featuring at it. But what you will see is a wheelchair 3x3 basketball taking place. And one of the stars that have been selected for her first Commonwealth Games is Ebony Stevenson, who joins us right here on Extra Time tonight. Ebony, congratulations. Ash Nelson and Chris Waterman here with you tonight on Extra Time. How's it feel to be heading off to the Commonwealth Games? Congratulations.
10: Thank you so much. Yeah, it feels pretty unreal to be going. Like, we planned this and I've been trying to get selected for it for a while, and the fact that it's happening in a few days is pretty insane.
1: It seems as though WA has got a pretty strong program when it comes to 3x3 basketball in general and also wheelchair basketball. Tell us the strength of, the community with that.
10: I think particularly going through WAIST, WA Institute of Sport, we have, I would say, definitely in wheelchair basketball, one of the best programs in Australia that has some of the most consistent coaching staff and consistent environment. But basketball all up, I just feel like we're a pretty talented state in that regard.
1: Tell us about the journey of getting involved in 3x3 wheelchair basketball. Did you get somebody saying, hey, come on over and start playing 3x3, or is it something that you sort of started playing yourself?
10: My very first coach, Rob Pike, who is the coach for the Comm Games women's team, he reckoned that I would be half decent at it. And last year we went to a competition, a World Cup in South Africa, which was a big milestone for wheelchair basketball 3x3 because it was the first of its kind. And we were fortunate enough to win a bronze medal, which was pretty cool. And I guess that's before that, and going into that's kind of where my 3x3 journey started.
1: So usually five aside, how does 3x3 differ? And I imagine the training would look a lot different as well in terms of fitness.
10: It's kind of crazy because to go to the Commonwealth Games, we're flying halfway across the world to play probably a total of an hour of basketball. Mm. The games are only 10 minutes long, which makes them really short, fast, and what I love about 3x3, and I really think this in this regard it's helped my game, is the fact that you don't have time to stop and you don't have time to drop your head, which a lot of young players like myself would do. But in 3x3, it's too fast. Like, you don't have time to do that. Training-wise, you focus a lot on your speed rather than your stamina, because you only have to last 10 minutes instead of the full 40. I love both equally, I would say, but 3-on-3 is very fast and fun.
0: So, Ebony, how much time would you spend with the girls? It's not a massive team, but do you need to spend a fair bit of time on the court just to connect?
10: I think through and three, because we have the same, quite a few of the same players who do play in 5-on-5. But being able to go away last year, I think definitely helped us understand what dynamic we needed on the floor when we play 3-on-3 and understand how to play with each other a bit more, because we're only playing in a half court and with less people. So I think, yeah, we've had to take quite a bit of time to understand each other's strengths and what our team has over other teams that is going to get us hopefully a medal.
1: We're speaking with Ebony Stevenson, a Star West Aussie wheelchair basketballer going to the Commonwealth Games with the 3x3 team, and she also won the 2025 Waist Young Athlete of the Year. Ebony, how old are you?
10: I'm 16.
1: 16, okay. So you're having to try and balance this with school. How's that going?
10: Yeah, it's not too bad. Luckily, I have a very good support crew, and it's a bit hectic at times. Like, for example, the most recent trip I went on, which was to Spain, I had to do my year 11 exams, but my team was a huge support and I'm very grateful for them and the school being able to allow me to do both. Yeah.
1: What's your passion with your subjects at school?
10: I love history. Oh. I find it very interesting, and I love learning about all the wars and things like that. They really spark my interest.
1: Oh, excellent. Well, there you go. A bit of a history buff, hey?
0: Well, you know, the Scottish are pretty mean supporters too. You know, we've seen them at the World Cup. They go crazy.
1: Give us the rundown of the actual squad that you're taking away, and are there any other West Aussies that are going to be on the team with you?
10: Tayshia Ovens is one of my closest friends with basketball. She's from WA. She's been in my corner since I very first started playing and feels like my big sister, so I'm very excited to go away with her again. Georgia Munro-Cook, who is the captain of the Australian Gliders, the 5-on-5 team is going, and Hannah Dodd, who is one of the nicest people I think you'll ever meet. She's also going as well, so I'd say we have a pretty stacked team, but no, that's just me.
1: So are you gold medal favourites? And it's okay, you can say you are if you really are.
10: Oh, I would say we have a very good chance, at least being in a medal match. We have a pretty good chance, particularly after winning bronze in South Africa last year. I'd say, yeah.
1: So who's our main competition then?
10: Canada, I would say.
1: Okay, all right then. Now, you've got Commonwealth Games. 3x3, is that at LA 2028 as well?
10: 3x3 as a sport on its own is still developing quite a bit. So I'm not sure if it will be at LA, but if, you know, if it keeps progressing and keeps becoming more and more popular, I think we might see it at Brisbane and beyond. Hopefully it would be at LA though.
1: That would be great, wouldn't you? Who are you looking forward to maybe seeing at the Village? I always like when you kind of get the opportunity to go to Comm Games, or you get the opportunity to go to an Olympics, because the Village is always pretty unique. Is there a sports star there that perhaps you're hoping to meet, or even go out and perhaps watch another sport?
10: There wouldn't be many particular people, and I've never been to an event like this. Like, this is the first big benchmark event I've been to, but I'm so looking forward to particularly meeting the rest of the 3x3 able-bod athletes. I think there's still such a big gap between para sport and able-bodied sport, and us being in such tight-knit groups and smaller groups, it will give us a really good chance to connect with each other over ultimately the sport that we do all the time. So, yeah.
1: Are you going to get a little bit of a chance to take a look around Scotland or do some travelling after the Comm Games? What's the plans there, or do you have to get back for school?
10: Yeah, unfortunately, I have to hightail it home and get back for school, but hopefully we'll be able to get a little look around in Scotland.
1: Muddy said that he'd write you a sick note, getting an extra week off.
0: Tell him to call me, Ebony.
10: I might take you off.
1: I've also just, our wonderful producer, Jimmy's just said you have recently also won some awards at school for your personal podcast projects. Is there a bit of a future in media? Do we have to watch out for our jobs, Ebony?
10: I started a podcast last year. I'm in the mix of releasing it. But I thought it would be a good way to have something outside of school and basketball. But I pretty much interview people on their ideas of success. Like, I know I go to a private school, and some of the students' ideas of success are very different to my own, and I find it very

0: very interesting to interview people from all walks of life to understand what they value and what success looks like to them. So it's pretty fun.
1: What was the name of the podcast?
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1: 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All right. So we noted that down. So the Roll Up Podcast by Ebony Stevenson. She is a Star West Aussie wheelchair basketball heading over to the Commonwealth Games. Future in media. She's got it all happening. Only 16 years of age as well. Congratulations on the selection. Have the best time over in Scotland. And hopefully when you get back with that gold medal, we can chat with you once again here on Extra Time. Thanks for joining us tonight.
0: Thank you so much for having me.
1: Absolute pleasure. Ebony Stevenson there, heading over to the Comm Games 3x3. It's a great sport. We're going to be chatting more sport on the other side of this. Don't go anywhere.
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1: Ash Nelson here with you tonight, and we're getting towards the back end of Extra Time. So if you would like to chat a little bit more sport, feel free to give us a text or send us a message, 0437 221025, or give us a call on 1300 221025. Just taking a look as well, of course, early in the show, we made mention that Nikki Winmar was no longer going to be with the Australian Football Hall of Fame in regards to those assault charges. Now, there has been a statement as well released from WA Football. WA Football Board has suspended Nikki Winmar's West Australian Football Hall of Fame membership following his recent criminal conviction. Mr. Winmar was found guilty by a Victorian magistrate of assaulting a woman in Northern Victoria. A determination regarding Mr. Winmar's ongoing place in the Hall of Fame will be made following the formal conclusion of the full legal process, including the completion of any appeal. So that's from the WA Football Board, saying that they have suspended Nikki Winmar's West Australian Football Hall of Fame membership. So slightly different to the Australian Football Hall of Fame, which has removed him from that. St Kilda have also opted to do something very similar to what the WA Football Board has done, a suspension rather than a removal for the time being until that this case is concluded and any completion of any appeal with Nikki Winmar. Of course, that statue of Nikki Winmar, the famous statue, has also already been removed as well. 1300 221025, send us a text on 0437 221025. We are talking about great rivalries in sport, that of course being with England and Argentina going head to head, and we're talking football as well, AFL, Aussie rules. Fremantle Dockers taking on Port Adelaide, which historically has been a pretty close game, but probably going to be a bit of a different kettle of fish given the amount of injuries that Port Adelaide have. If you're Fremantle Dockers, are you playing? Hayden Young got through the other day in terms of training and a full training session at that. He is listed as a test on the injury list, but he, of course, will have to travel. What are you doing with Hayden Young? Does he need to play? He's not he's not a player that needs a lot of touch.
3: No. Leave him home this week. If anything, just chuck him into a peel game.
1: If you're wanting to get minutes. Yeah. So he does eliminate the travel?
3: Yeah.
1: Yeah.
3: Not so much the travel. Just don't need the high intensity of an AFL game.
1: Mm-hmm.
3: They don't need him to win. But I'd probably just train him up for another week.
1: We've got Corey Wagner as well, who is going to be a test. He has some calf awareness, didn't play waffle last weekend. Corey Wagner's an interesting one for me. I actually have really rated his season. I think he's one of the unlucky ones not to have really retained his place with the Fremantle Dockers. How much of a role do you think Corey Wagner has to play with Fremantle as they push towards finals?
3: Oh, well, him and Warner are two of the best. They'd probably generally just be up on the board every week because they're just unsung heroes that get the job done. So it's sad that one of them's been missing from the team, but that's the reality and the beauty of Fremantle at the moment. They've got real good ones sitting there ready to go.
1: Carl Warner's been, the last couple of weeks, he's really earned his spot. He's probably been one of the ones that I would say has been standout, that's been that sort of borderline player that really now is playing at a B level, which is what you need when you have a team like Fremantle pushing for finals.
3: And this is what I said earlier in the show, that these are the other issues you have. because they've got good players sitting out that could come straight in, but eventually they can't all play. Mm. If they get to the big dance on the last day and win it, there'll be some upset players. So, and look, I can tell you now, there's clubs coming for players at Fremantle.
1: Thursday night teams are in. Geelong going head-to-head with St Kilda. So for Geelong, O'Connor, Myers, Close, Pokinghorn, Edwards, Clark and Warple come in. Out Kolajajne, Tanner Brune, Nevitt, Cameron, Martin, Blithcarves, and is it Bowes? Bowes?
3: Bowes, Jack Bowes.
1: Bowes. they're out, and then you've got St Kilda. It's far more of a smaller in and out. We got Clark coming in, and Hasty has been omitted. Beware of the wounded cats. That was what Ross Lyon had to say today. He said, yes, they've got plenty of injuries, but St Kilda's last win at Cadinia Park in Geelong came round 10, 1999.
3: Yeah, well, they have been a bogey team for them, St Kilda. Remember, they were flying last year at Marvel, and St Kilda weren't going that flash and beat them quite convincingly, if I remember rightly. But interesting, you asked me about Hayden Young, and you look at the ins and outs for Geelong, and there's four of them have been managed.
1: Yeah.
3: So other clubs are doing it. I don't know why everyone's getting too carried away about Luke Jackson, or could he win the Brownlow, or could he win this, or could he win that. It's about winning the flag. I mean, look, if he does get rested and he misses out by a vote, everyone will say, well, so and so. But other clubs are doing it already. I mean, Geelong are looking at big picture, and I assume that Fremantle will be doing the same.
1: It will be indeed. So that last win as well, when it was St Kilda and Geelong, Tim Watson was St Kilda's coach, Barry Hall the star forward on that day. Saints kicked 6 final quarter goals to run down the Cats. So that one back in 1999, and Nazaia Wanganeen Miller is going to play game 100.
3: And they're racing on heavy tracks in Melbourne, so it's going to be a quagmire down there, I would have thought.
1: Is it wet this weekend?
3: It's been wet
1: it?
3: Over there. I don't know if it's raining on the weekend, but it's been wet, damp, and I would expect it to be closer than you think.
1: All right, okay. So you're calling well, you don't like seeing St Kilda win.
3: No.
1: So we've already established that.
3: Heavy. It's a heavy 9 at Geelong, so it'll be closer than you think.
1: Plenty of sport going on right across the weekend. Of course, it'll be World Cup final tomorrow morning. We've got AFL, those two games being played as well. Ooh. And I'm going to be heading off to Rugby Union. The Wallabies, of course, are going to be playing here on the weekend on Saturday night. They're going head-to-head with Italy. So world number 8 Wallabies, they are starting as favourites against Italy, but in saying that, they're actually on a 6-match losing streak, and they haven't actually gone all that well against Italy over the last couple of games against them. I'm thinking that they're going to hope that they're going to produce a win, though, because this will be the farewell game of Schmidt and also assistant Laurie Fisher as well. I heard Les Kiss, obviously, is going to be taking over, but Laurie Fisher, who is the assistant coach, he said, play well, hopefully win, go for a beer after. So I think that's pretty sage advice from an assistant coach. Anyway, looking forward.
3: Was he talking to the players, or was that just in general?
1: No, just general with the press. That's what he was hoping for
3: players
1: his last game.
3: Yeah, that'd probably work.
1: Absolutely. Hopefully that we can go for a beer after this as well, take his advice. That's all from us here on Extra Time tonight. Really appreciate your company. Thanks for joining us. Till next week, it's cheerio from us.
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6: Jai Arrow is here with his now wife and daughter. Hello, Jai. Happy birthday, mate.
7: Oh, thank you. Means a lot. Yes. A wonderful day today, so I'm really looking forward to celebrating with everyone here.
6: Well, you know, you can say this question flippantly, but this time it's not. How are you?
7: No, I'm all right. Generally, you know, it's not ideal, you know, cards that I've been dealt with, but to be honest, I've never been in a better mindset than I ever have in my life.
6: That's amazing.
7: I know it seems hard to think, but I've never eaten so healthy. I've never been so diligent with, you know, treatment.

0: recovering. You know, looking, I've got a lot to live for, and I'll continue to do that as best I can.
1: Yeah, I saw you both on a podcast, I think it was earlier this week, and you're talking about the fact that come April, when you were actually diagnosed with motor neurone disease, and we're learning more and more about it from an outsider looking in, that it's basically eliminating hundreds of other things. So you've gone through tests, I think I'm right in saying, from December,

0: also found it, I don't know, inspiration. How, that's a weird reaction to have in some ways.
1: Well, when you're under the microscope for so long, and I kind of knew where I was heading, and all I didn't want to know was what I had. And when, you know, the words come out that there was enough evidence to diagnose me, I just kind of went, oh, all right, I know now. And my first two questions were, all right, what do I have to do to beat it? And second of all, can I still be? So, yeah, that was the first two questions I asked. And, I'm enjoying my life with all of Marina and my family, and, yeah, very happy to be.
0: Well, you and Marina were married, what, a week or so ago.
1: Yeah.
0: Now, was had that been pre-planned, or was that the third question you asked yourself after the diagnosis?
1: Yeah, I don't know. Well, I guess I'll put it this way. She unforced me, so it may be out of there at my place on Sunday the 5th, and then we had the little star of the show, Isla, and then, look, it was an amazing day. We really didn't have fun, didn't we? So, yeah, well, got a lot more, I suppose, memories to look forward to with our family, and that starts with tomorrow. I'm going to New York.
0: Right.
2: Mate, I want to ask you. You said before about just how diligent you've been with everything. Yeah. Take me through a day in your life now.
1: At the moment, well, so at the moment I'm getting up, going to the borough for breaking. They're doing all my food specific to me and what I need. It's more than any inflammatory diet and lots of high-protein diet. So doing that, then I'll go in and do either Pilates and or a spin on the bike. And then after that, gym, which takes about 2.5-3 hours all, you know, the whole time between those two things. Wednesday is like a massage day. So I do that and then come home when I'm doing my IV treatment at home. That is like a cycle. So I do that 10 days on, 10 days off. I'm on the off at the moment. They come in for the IV drip in me, and then I sit there for an hour and a half and wait for that to go in me. And then, yeah, family time from about lunchtime, 1 o'clock onwards. Yeah.
2: That's, you know what? So that's why you're going to New York then, because you've got the 10-day downtime now. Is that correct? What are you doing over in New York? Just a bit of pleasure?
1: Well, thanking McDonald's, where I'm going to the World Cup final,
2: oh, wow.
1: Which will be amazing. Like, how many people can say that, you know, that they've been able to do that? So, yeah, it's amazing the amount of support that me and my family have had, and we truly are grateful.
3: Jai, you've been so inspirational. The way that you and your family have taken this on so publicly is incredible, and it's not only the rugby league fraternity, it's wider than that. It's a sporting fraternity. And to see everyone embracing the bow and arrow, the try celebrations or goal celebrations, it's gone across all sports, which is amazing.
1: Oh, it's tremendous. I can't thank anyone enough. Can we, even the young kids doing it, and they're small, it's so, I truly feel like, you know, it's bigger than me, bigger than the game, it's bigger than anyone else. It's really brought a nation together, and the amount of support, I don't know where to start or how to thank everyone, and mind you, over time I won't do that, but it has been very full on

0: but in time and over time, we'll make sure that we thank everyone that has even played a small part in our lives at the moment. And I'm so honored to see young kids at their football for the bow and arrow, and mate, it's amazing, and we do truly feel the love.
1: Well, we got a beautiful day for the world's biggest birthday, and I know that Isla's a bit of a Wiggles girl, so that'll give you a great thrill. And I, from a personal perspective, and I said this to the boys and shared it with our listeners, you, after a game, when this old bloke comes and interviews you, whether you win or lose, you are happy to chat, and that shows what a kind, beautiful person he is.
2: Yeah.
0: Oh, only sometimes.
3: No, you've always been one of our favourite guests, and I'm not just saying that because you're here now, but Gibbsy mentions the Wiggles. Like, that's big time. You're going to World Cup finals, you're presenting State of Origin Shields, you're at the Big Freeze doing the toss with 90-odd thousand at the MCG. I had a heart attack that nearly got me at the end of last year, and one of my things that kept me sparked up was a tweet from the Wiggles. You've got them to sing at your birthday party.
0: I know. I think I'm in awe of that. It's, again, like, Oliver's going to love it. She was at home this morning in front of the TV and all bloody staring at the TV, and I'm sure she'll have the best time watching them at halftime, and her and I might even get up and do a little dance here.
3: Okay, we'll be watching for that. But, you know, we look out here, you've got the perfect day. You're going to have a crowd of about 40,000. They're here for you. They're here to celebrate you and your family and to show the support. Hearing Peter Volandis talk about the rugby league family, and you've addressed your gratitude to how everyone is rallying together. It's just a shame it takes something like this for it to happen, but it shows you the community that does exist. But can you even... Just to think, from where you were as South Player of the Year last year to now you're going to the Big Freeze as a centre of attention and presenting State of Origin Shields and the world's biggest birthday party here with 40,000 happy birthday, Jai Hatch. You're now married with and beautiful Isla sitting here, still the star of the show, by the way. I can't even imagine your thought process.
0: Well, as I knew before, not much. There's not much. I mean, so, it truly is amazing, like, to see so many families come in today, to have the Wiggles, let alone, like, it's, I'm in awe of it all, and how do I get through it? Well, as I said before, like, it is what it is. I'm going to sit around home moping about it. I want to build awareness on M&D to, you know, essentially find a cure for everyone moving forward. And,
3: imagine that moment.
0: Oh, mate, it'll be another sigh of relief. Hopefully I'm here for that. And that is what I'm here to do. I'm here to help other people fighting this disease, me to build awareness, then I'm here to beat the bastard.
3: Beat the bastard. Yeah, 100%. Because we can hear it with your speech, but you look physically amazing. So may that continue. Have a great trip to New York. It's a 1-1 still between Argentina and Switzerland in extra time in a quarterfinal, by the way.
0: No, Messi.
3: Have a great trip, mate. And continued success to you and Barina and Isla. And may there be many happy days to come. This will be right up there.
0: Thank you, guys.

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6: Welcome to Kicking Back, the show where we go behind the curtain with Australia's greatest athletes, revealing their personalities, interests and sporting views. My guest today is already one of the AFLW's most successful players with a rich list of accolades, a two-time AFLW Premiership player, three-time All-Australian, a club best and fairest, a rising star winner, and the Adelaide Crows' first ever draft pick. I speak, of course, of Ebony Marinoff. Welcome to the show, Eb.
7: Thanks for having me.
6: It's an incredible resume that you've got. What's your favourite moment from the collection?
7: Definitely, both premierships, but I feel like the 2017 one probably just gets it, just given the fact of the whole build-up of how the Crows got their licence into the AFLW and then, yeah, the first inaugural year, like, it's just incredible. And, yeah, looking back now, we've been in the league for 5 years, you look back and you go, we're the inaugural premiers of the league, which is, yeah, pretty incredible and amazing. So that's probably my favourite one. Just always comes back to me, the moment of the inaugural year. And, you know, you look back at that in 50-odd years and we'll have our name of Adelaide Crows as inaugural AFLW premiers. So, yeah, I mean, the 2019 one, like you said, with the story behind the 53,000, that's a almost pinnacle moment of women's sport for the whole country. But, yeah, the 2017 one probably just hits home a little bit more.
6: And I guess for you personally, 2017 was a breakout year. You won the Rising Star Award at 19 years of age. Let's have a listen to you accepting the award.
8: What were a couple of the personal highlights?
9: Well, definitely the one on Saturday, winning the Premiership Cup with the Adelaide Football Club alongside, you know, a fantastic group of girls was definitely my highlight. And, I can't talk, sorry. But honestly, thank you to NAB, for having this award. I'm sure there'll be many superstars that come up and win this award in the next few years. I'm excited to see where this league takes us and, you know, thanks to the Adelaide Football Club.
6: So a rather shy, awkward 19-year-old on stage there, Ebony. It sounds like at the moment from what I'm hearing inside the Adelaide Football Club is that you are the life of the club. You've got a really bubbly personality. So was it that football developed you personally and brought forward this new character, or was it always there?
7: I'm not quite sure if I'm shy in 2017. I'm not quite sure if you know, but Sabrina Frederick-Traub, Taylor Harris, Lily Mithen and myself were going in as kind of favourites. I was one of the favourites for the Rising Star, but I was literally in shock and couldn't speak because I couldn't believe that I had won. Like, I was actually in shock and, like, I had no words. And usually that's not me. So I think that interview, yeah, actually probably isn't the true reflection of what I was back then. I reckon Erin Phillips won the league award that night and I crashed their interview on live TV in Fox. So, no, I was just lost for words. Like I said, some incredible players in that first year. And, yeah, I was actually 18 and I think Taylor Harris was probably 19 and Sabrina Frederick-Traub 19 as well. So 1 year older than me. But, yeah, just such a tight race for the Rising Star. And, yeah, I was really shocked, actually, that I just won it.
6: It's clear that you guys have bonded so well as a group over the past few years, which is why you've been so successful. But there is so much talent in this list. Is there any sort of competitive ego? Do you have a bit of banter about trying to outdo each other when you're working out and when you're on the field?
7: Not really out on the field. We are a competitive bunch. God, if you ask my teammates, they'd probably say I'm the most competitive and I don't always have too many friends wanting to be my partner, but I always train the way I play, so I'm a bit of a lunatic on the training track, but it's always the way I've been, but more so in the gym. We've got a lot of girls that love to lift, and when we get a PB, we ring this bell, so it gets pretty competitive in the gym. But yeah, we're a competitive bunch on the track, but yeah, we've got pretty pretty good girls, so we don't really have too many egos, and that's probably why we've been so successful for so many years. I mean, we fell short this year, but we've been up there for the past 5 years, and that's a credit to the girls and, you know, the environment that we've brought into the club of no egos and just let's all train our best to be the best as a team.
6: I love the word lunatic to describe how you are on the field. So you've got the record for the most tackles in AFL and AFLW history. You are a competitive beast when you are out on the field. And I guess I wanted to come back to the fact that you touched on how important training is and training hard to play hard. And it's something that starts in the juniors. Everyone always gets told, you know, you can only perform as well as you train. But when you go to the gym, what do you focus on? Because you're aerobically, you're one of the best in the league as well, and that's how you can get around the ground and rack up so many touches. But obviously your core strength is quite a key area as well.
7: Yeah, and funny you mentioned core strength, because I've actually probably, even in 2018, and I had a pretty bad back that just needed a lot of rehab and core strength built into it. 2017, I feel like everyone kind of just rode the wave, and I think we only played 7 games that year just because of that's how it started the league, and you find yourself, you know, training loads, ramping up more hours are brought into the program, and yeah, it gets really demanding on the body. And yeah, 2018 probably that just got me, and I really had to focus on my core strength at the end of 2018 season. I wasn't able to play a heap of footy in the winter and just focus on that core strength. I still have to do it to keep my back in check, but yeah, core strength and hip strength is so important as a contest player. It needs to be up there, and you need to have that strength to, I guess, get away from stoppages as well as get a really nice ground ball and drive your legs out. So it is definitely important, I guess, for all players. Definitely for me, being a contest player, you need to have that strength, you know, to beat your opponent one-on-one, or sometimes you might have two opponents on you. So, yeah, I focus on a lot of things because you don't want to focus on one thing, but there's definitely things you focus on a bit more.
6: For young juniors coming through and for players as well who are still currently playing at amateur level or even just coming into the AFLW, how do you train core strength? What's the best drill to improve it?
7: Yeah, so I'm actually really lucky. I've been doing Pilates for probably a couple of years now, and just a year ago, a few of the boys and I

0: We're pretty lucky. We've been with Form Pilates at Glenelg, and we've got a coach, Clanger. She's absolutely incredible. So I do that two or three times a week, and that's been massive for my improvement over the past year. But before then, it's just the deep core muscles that sometimes you think, you know, people will look at you and think that you're not doing much, but it's the deep core muscles that get activated, and then you can go on and do other things. And it's all quite different to what you see other than your bench press or, you know, your squats and whatnot. But it's fine-tuning deep core tissue muscles to make sure that the layers on top are activated to work.
1: I guess the best part about your work-life balance is that your work at the moment is at the football club. So I did want to ask you at the moment, the Crows in the middle of looking at a new headquarters, possibly the Brompton Brickworks site. What are your thoughts at the moment on Westlakes as a club? Do you like where it is at the moment, or do you feel like it is a little bit too construction heavy? Do you understand why they're looking to move?
0: Oh, yes. I would love to move. We've obviously been at the club for 5 years now, and I think the boys have been there. I remember going to the Crow Shed all those many years ago, but it's definitely time for this club to, I guess, move to more of a state-of-the-art facilities. We're very lucky at the footy club that it is just ours and we don't have to share our facilities. We've just got the AFL men, the AFLW, and then we've got our Stanford boys who actually can't train them at AAMI anymore because there's no light, so they actually base down at Feberden. So just those small things that even we'll spend a month of our pre-season at Norwood because AAMI doesn't have lights and we train at night time. So things like that, you want to just be able to be at your club 12 months of the year, have light, have, you know, separate training room facilities for the SANFL, the AFL, the AFLW. So I think it's really big stepping point for the club. I think we're not too far away from hopefully getting a site for the build to be able to begin. I'm sure it won't be finished for a few years, but it's definitely time for our upgrade at the footy club.
1: At least you're still young into your career, so I'm sure you'll be there by the time the move does eventuate. In terms of overall, why the decision to stay at Adelaide for so long, considering the money that's, I guess, limited in the league at the moment, the fact that I imagine you've had some big offers come from the likes of Geelong, North Melbourne, St Kilda. I know you're an SA girl at heart, but was that the sole reason as to why you stayed with the club?
0: Yeah, I'm an Adelaide girl, and I feel like sometimes, you know, you might get caught up in wanting to go to Melbourne, and I'm a footy head, so sometimes I think, would it be good to be over in Melbourne in a footy state? And it's funny because every time, I just come back to the club, and I just really don't think that there's anywhere else I'd want to play my footy. I'm a bit of a realist, the understanding in this league that people do need to be on the move, and you've seen over the past 5 years, big household names have swapped clubs, and that's just reality of an elite program that we're in, but it's not full-time. We're not a full-time athlete or a full-time sport, but it's definitely heading that way. That, I love the club. I'm so lucky to have so many great relationships throughout the whole footy club. I am a Crows girl at heart, and it's just always been home, and I've been there for so long, and it really does feel like a second home, and it has since the day I walked through the doors.
1: Two-time AFLW Premiership player Ebony Marinoff is my guest on Kicking Back on ABC Sport. Eb, I think we've talked enough shop for a little while, so let's take a break from footy and learn a bit more about you. Earlier in the week, I asked you what your favourite song was and why, and we have the chance to play it here on the show. But firstly, I'll let you give the introductions.
0: Well, so we've got All Stars, and it's funny. I would love to have got a little video from my friends because I get addicted to one song, and I'll smash it for for 4 weeks, and then I'll get a new favourite song. I'll tell my friends I've got a song, and they hate it because I'll play it so many times, and I don't even know the lyrics, but I'll just sing it like I do. We've got All Star here.
1: And it was released in 2017 as well, so I imagine it's got a fair few rotations on your playlist. Ebony Marinoff's favourite song, All Stars by Martin Solvig.

0: That's All Stars by Martin Solvig. Ebony Marinos' favourite song on the Kicking Back podcast on ABC Sport. Eb, I love this song choice for you personally. I guess firstly because you are an All-Star, you're a three-time All-Australian and one of the best in the league at the moment. Secondly, as we touched on a bit earlier, just have such a bubbly personality that I think this song perfectly encapsulates who you are.
1: Yes, no, it does, and it kind of got a little bit pumped up when I was listening to that.
0: I want to go back to when this song was released. So 2017, you're fresh out of high school, a 19-year-old in the league. Can you take me back to those days? And was this the song that you had at all the parties and you were out on the town with?
1: No, not really. So I'm actually pretty lucky. I was drafted when I was, so it was October 2016, and I was actually 17. So when I look back, I kind of just pinch myself because previous to those years, I'd look back and, you know, you'd see guys drafted. They were literally in their exams. Some of the boys would have to miss schoolies. So I just feel like I'm so fortunate to have started my career like they do. You know, many of the women who came into the league are 24 when they began. So, yeah, I feel very privileged and lucky that the league started when I was so young. And yeah, I can hopefully have a career start to finish leaving school. I wasn't really a huge party animal. Footy became a big focus of mine probably from the age of 16. I've played since I was 5, but it was only, those last couple of years of high school that I started to really believe and train hard to, become better. The years before that, I probably just relied on my talent and let that get me through. But yeah, it wasn't a huge party animal, focused on my footy, and yeah, had a really good bunch of girls that probably did the partying for me. Grew up in the western suburbs of Adelaide, and yeah, a lot of my friends were party animals and partied for me back in high school.
0: So was it really challenging then that your friendship group obviously had a life outside of football and you had to be so driven to achieve your goal?
1: No, it wasn't really, because it was something that I wanted to do myself. I was never pushed to, do something I didn't want to do. So, and I'm a bit like that. I only do something if I want to do it. So I wanted to train hard and put all my eggs into football. And, yeah, it's definitely paid off. And I don't regret the things that I missed out on. I've still had a pretty great life. And, yeah, I live the dream of having a pretty good balance. Then, yeah, I wouldn't change anything for the world.
0: I've got to be a bit of a negative, Nancy. You touched on the fact that you don't really have any regrets from your career. I imagine that the losing the grand final is obviously one of the low points of what you've been able to produce so far, but at the same time, probably exciting that once again, the Crows were able to get to the big dance. But how difficult is it actually losing a grand final? Because we always talk to players when they win one, but you never actually experience the losing side's rooms. And I was there for the 2019 AFL grand final and saw the Giants when they went down to Richmond and how emotional it was in there. Can you take us into the rooms of the Adelaide Crows last year?
1: Yeah, I mean, I feel like I have always been one to say that everything happens for a reason, and it hurts to say that because, yeah, I feel like we definitely were capable of winning the grand final, and it hurts that we didn't, because I feel like, you know, sometimes you look at teams, and I look at Western Bulldogs back in 2016 in the men's, and they obviously just got momentum in the final series, and I don't believe that they were the best team that year. You look back at Crows in 2017 and they were the best team and they lost, and the Doggies in 2016 weren't, but they just found momentum and then just won it, and it was amazing to watch. But I feel like I kind of put our shoes in that. I'm not quite sure where we were this year. I think we really just had a really bad day on grand final day, and it hurts because we'd done so well the week before against Melbourne. But you almost go, Brisbane just had so much more to give. They'd lost against us in 2017, and then they lost against Western Bulldogs in 2018, and they've, you know, been pushing and grinding. They've had Gold Coast come in, and they just had, they had more to give, and we went into the change rooms, and I actually had to go get drug tested, so I missed about an hour of the change room. But, it was really disappointing. And it was we actually had a room booked over at the new casino, and So it was pretty sad for a couple of hours, and you almost just felt like you had to make sure that we celebrated something, because it was a really good season for us. And I think sometimes, because it hurts so much, you forget what an achievement it is to make the grand final. And when you lose, I almost feel like that's taken away of a good season. And Doc was really good to reiterate that we should have been really proud of ourselves to get there, and a credit to Lions for getting it done. But yeah, it will definitely hurt. And like I said, everything happens for a reason. So hopefully that makes us hungrier than ever for next season.
0: So you've experienced the best and the worst of playing football then, in terms of winning grand finals and losing them. What's harder to get back up from? Because I know there's obviously the premiership hangover of winning a flag, but there's also the harsh reality of losing one. Is it more difficult to pick yourself back up after a loss or a win?
1: Oh, to be honest, I really think it's a loss. We played against Melbourne in round 5 this year over in Melbourne at Casey Fields, and we got absolutely annihilated across all 3 lines, and we lost by multiple goals. And we came back to Adelaide and we reviewed it, and we played Western Bulldogs the next game, Collingwood the next, and then we meet Melbourne again, and we had 3 of our best games we'd ever played from learning from that Melbourne loss. So we actually reviewed the grand final on the Wednesday night. Sometimes I feel like girls just get the exit, but Doc was really strong on reviewing the game, and we've done that. And we haven't spoken about it since, which I think is really great. And we'll come in and bring Melbourne at Casey Fields, and we got absolutely annihilated across all 3 lines, and we lost by multiple goals. And we came back to Adelaide and we reviewed it, and we played Western Bulldogs the next game, Collingwood the next, and then we meet Melbourne again, and we had 3 of our best games we'd ever played from learning from that Melbourne loss. So we actually reviewed the grand final on the Wednesday night. Sometimes I feel like girls just get the exit, but Doc was really strong on reviewing the game, and we've done that. And we haven't spoken about it since, which I think is really great, and we'll come in. I definitely feel like losing can bring you up, and I hope that's the case.
0: Me too as well. Just before I let you go, Eb, I did want to ask about the criticism that the AFLW drew in its inaugural year. I know it's so exciting at the moment that the league has gotten to where it is now and it continues to expand. And I imagine you get asked a lot about the improvement of where you've gotten to. But when you look back on the origins of this league, was it frustrating to hear the criticism? And do you still get a lot of it now?
1: No, I actually feel like the past 18 months, taken a little bit of a big backflip almost. I'm not quite sure if that's because I find that there's not as many reporters actually having jobs through COVID. So that might be a positive thing for our league. I'm not quite sure. But I feel like even the reporters or that you would have found 3-4 years ago, having quite negative words to say about the comp, I feel like they've kind of realised that we aren't full-time, and a lot of the girls don't have the flexibility to train as much as they would have liked because they're all juggling another job to the side. But I feel like we've kind of got a little bit more credit for the skills improving, tactics of coaches that you can see evolving throughout teams. So, yeah, I think it's been a big improver.
0: One part that's I've always questioned is the 16-a-side footy. So does that actually have a pretty big impact on how the game plays out, not actually having traditional wingers?
1: No, because we do have traditional wingers. In the AFLW, you always have to have a winger on each side. It's actually, it takes away a flank. So you've got 5 in the forward and in the defence. It's interesting you ask, because I actually went back and played Stanford this year, which is 18-a-side, and I feel like AFLW is a lot less congested. I know it's only taking 2 off the field, but just opens up the forward 50 a little bit, as well as it does with the defensive 50.
0: Ebony, thanks so much for your time on Kicking Back, and we wish you the best of luck in the upcoming AFLW season.
1: No worries. Thanks so much for having me.
0: That's two-time AFLW Premiership player Ebony Marinoff, my guest on Kicking Back. We wish her the best for the upcoming AFLW season. Thank you so much for your company as well on the show. If you'd like to hear any previous episodes or any of the other content we produce here at ABC Sport, you can jump on the ABC Sport website. We'll have all the shows available for you there and all the audio from our program.

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5: Andy Donaldson has just swum 12 hours in croc-filled waters in the Kimberley in WA and lived to tell the tale. In fact, he's broken a record or two in the process. Donaldson is an ultra-marathon swimmer. He's got multiple world records to his name, and he just completed the Dam-to-Dam Ord River Swim Challenge on Tuesday. He joins me now. We're still hours after getting out of the water. So, Andy, how are you feeling?
6: Well, to be honest, pretty bashed up and bruised, but you know, a 55k swim is always going to do that to you, and that hasn't stopped the spirits from being high. And like you said in your intro, still have all my limbs.
5: That's good. Okay, so let's start with the obvious, because it's estimated that there's 5,500 freshwater crocs in the river that you just swam in. Yes, they're smaller, more timid than salties, but they're still crocs. And did I see correctly that when you started your swim just before 6 a.m, there was one in the welcoming party?
6: You're right, Declan. Yeah, apparently there was one literally just standing where I entered into the water, and I didn't actually see it. So, like, I might have probably got cold feet and backed out if I'd seen that thing, but no, look, we knew that with any open water swim in somewhere like a river or a lake or in the ocean, you're always mindful of the wildlife. We'd done our homework before this one. We had a great team of locals who were helping us out with the planning and execution of this swim, guys that are using it every day, and they really provided a lot of confidence and assurance that we were going to be okay and that it was going to be safe to take on the challenge. You know, the Ord River, yes, there are crocodiles in there, but it's also a body of water that is used recreationally every day. People swim in it, there's kayak tours, people have their houseboats on there. And I think that showed in the swim where, aside from that one at the start, I didn't actually see a thing in terms of crocs.
5: Did you have any fear, though, going in? It's obviously one of the various challenges you have to face. It's probably the most obvious everyone thinks of, but did you have to overcome any fear?
6: I think there's always that feeling. I don't think you would be human if you didn't have any fear, and you'd be probably complacent or a bit naive if you didn't have some kind of worries about it. But look, we had two boats out there on the water with us, a kayaker as well. They were my eyes and ears, because when you're swimming, you don't really see much. Your face is in the water. And yeah, I really felt confidence in their knowledge and having them around me through that entire journey, because yeah, these kind of challenges, they're not ones that you would take on your own, whether that's in the river or in the ocean. You're always out there in a team, and it takes people coming together to go and do something like that.
5: So did you bump into any wildlife, any turtles or big fish get in your road along the 55Ks?
6: You know, I didn't, which I don't know whether to be disappointed or relieved. But what we did see, though, the Ord River, where we started up at Lake Argyle, it winds down these beautiful ancient gorges, and you have the incredible

0: red cliffs on either side. And we got a beautiful day for it. It was calm as. The water as well is so fresh and clean. I saw some of the team grabbing their bottles and like scooping water out and taking drinks from it as well. So, you know, it was just an absolute dream to be out there and to experience that, because yeah, what we have here in our backyard in Western Australia, I think is, in terms of swimming especially, I think it's the best in the world.
1: People will be able to pick up on your accent. You're originally from Scotland, now live in Perth. So you talk about this beautiful scenery, these gorges that you got to swim through. Did you get to take any of it in or appreciate the beauty while you were swimming, or is that something you got to do before and probably in the aftermath?
0: Well, I fortunately got a bit of time beforehand to do a recce. Outback Tom, who lives up here, kindly took us out in his plane and we did a bit of a flyover the river, which was just absolutely mind-blowing, and super grateful to Tom. He was also on the boat with us. But in the swim itself, usually I wouldn't be looking around. Something like an English Channel, you see the land at the start, and that's great. Obviously, the Dover, the White Cliffs of Dover, and then you see the land at the finish at France, but you see nothing in between. It's just wide open ocean. But here we were, I think I was getting a sore neck from looking around. I was just in absolute awe of what we were swimming past. It was just so beautiful. So, yeah, I can't say it enough. I think we've got the best swim challenge in the world here in Kununurra. It was an absolute treat and joy to be out there and swimming in a landscape like that.
1: Brave to do the swim, brave to get in a plane with Tom. I think he only got his pilot license a few months ago, didn't he? Was it a smooth flight?
0: I think so. And he kept being reassuring. He's like, oh, this. If you hear like that clanking noise, it's meant to do that. Don't worry. But you know what? The guy's an absolute legend. I love what he's doing, showcasing this part of the world and having these incredible adventures with people, and his grandfather in particular. And it was, you know, very kind of him to offer to take us up and show us his backyard, essentially, whether that's in a rickety plane or not. It's still a plane and it's still a really special experience. And I will say that he landed the plane with perfection. Better nice. Than the airlines do. It was so incredibly smooth.
1: So we've talked about the wildlife, but there's lots of different obstacles that would have popped up across this nearly 12-hour swim. So, you know, wind, currents, weather, fatigue. What was the biggest challenge across the mammoth effort?
0: Yeah, you're absolutely right, Declan. I mean, it's first up, it's a 55K swim. You're in the water, you know, pushing yourself for almost 12 hours. So that's obviously taking a toll on the body and physically is very demanding. Mentally, doing something like that as well. And when the muscles start to fatigue and cramp settles in, that can be very difficult as well. But I would have said the sun was probably one of the big challenges here in the Ord River. As you can see behind, it's very bright and you're not really getting any shade out there in the water. So with that, there's the temperatures. I think it was about 34 degrees Celsius, 28 in the water. So you're really just having to battle with the elements there and do everything that you can to stay hydrated, avoid fatigue and cramping, and apply a really smart strategy to nutrition so that you can be fueled and hydrated in order to make the distance and go the whole way.
1: I'm going to ask you about the mental side of things, but since you brought up hydration, if people haven't seen your Instagram, there's some great videos of the way you're swimming. A bottle is dropped down to you and you sort of swim on your back for 2-3 strokes, scull this drink and keep going. What do you put into your body over those 12 hours to keep up the energy levels that you must need?
0: Well, look, it's a lot of carbs. So carbs are king. My partner, Eliza Kelly, she's a sports nutritionist and is, you know, really on top of that, where you got to keep the body fueled and you do that with carbs. So carb mixes, energy gels, we usually dilute them in water so that it can pass into the body a lot easier. Flat Coca-Cola, which I think people find a bit wild.

0: that you're drinking Coke in the middle of a swim. But yeah, that sugar is kind of like the carbs in its most basic form, and it really passes through the gut easily. So we try to mix it up so that you don't get sick of the same taste. It's not like you're out there and you're chomping down a hamburger on the water. Like we try and keep it quite light and easy on the gut so that we can do things quickly and get what we need in order to get on to the finish.
1: So talk to me then about the mental side of things, because as much as it is physical, it's just ultimately you and your body out there and you battling against the elements. Tell me what you do mentally over those 12 hours to make sure that the fatigue doesn't become too much and your body tells you to stop.
0: Yeah, you're absolutely spot on, Declan. In marathon swimming, they say it's 20% physical, 80% mental. And, you know, your bodies are, you're really capable of so much more than you think. The mind gives up before the body. So having almost like a toolkit of go-tos for when times get tough is really an important thing. I like to have, you know, my mantras, things to tell myself when times get tough. I've got the team out there on the water who are keeping me encouraged. They're providing updates and messages from people all around the world who are following and cheering from afar, which I think really helps with lifting the spirits. But I'd say the most powerful one would be really connecting with your why. You know, for someone to swim 55 kilometers in croc inhabited waters, I think you need a pretty good reason to do that. And for me, when the head coach of the local swim club, Ben Brody, when he reached out, he originally just wanted me to come up and have a chat with the kids, to do some talks at the schools and run some swim clinics with his club in conjunction with the opening of the new 50 meter pool here. But I said to him, well, why don't we go big and do the big swim challenge down the Ord River and maybe try blow some minds and see if we can inspire people to go after their dreams. Don't dream small, dream big. It doesn't necessarily need to be a 55K swim. It could be anything, you know. And I hope that through that challenge, we did it. You know, I think that when you are tired, when you blow things out to the bigger picture and your reasons like that, you find those extra gears that you didn't realize that you had, and that could be really special.
1: That's amazing, going from basically coming up to a new 50-meter pool to doing a 55-kilometer swim. That's a little scale up. I'm sure you have inspired a lot of people there and everyone who's seen it. Give us an idea of one of those mantras that, if you want to, that you can open up on that keeps you going.
0: Oh, look, I think those things are quite personal to each individual. I sometimes write the name of loved ones on the side of my hand so that when I'm swimming along, I can see that. And it's a reminder of those people that are important to you. For me, being in the water as well, I like to remember that you're connected to other people and other things that are sharing those waters. You know, if you dip your toe into the ocean, you're connected to people on the other side of the world. The ocean's a vast thing, and I often think about my family and then the people that have helped me along my journey. They've been there through the highs and my toughest moments as well, and it's almost like they're there with me every time I swim. So, you know, I think in terms of tools, it's things like that. They're unique and individual to every one of us. And you know, you learn so much about yourself when you experience challenge, when you find a way through adversity that you can always take on into future challenges and future events down the line.
1: So you're the first male to complete that swim. You also completed, it's your longest ever marathon swim. How proud are you of yourself for these efforts?
0: Oh, look, I'm pretty chuffed, as you might imagine, but you know, these sorts of swims, it takes a team. No one's self-made. No one takes on the world by themselves. I think they need good people around them to show them the ropes. You have to lean on others for their knowledge and their expertise. And that showed on the water yesterday. We had about 20 people on the water, locals who knew that river inside out, that could navigate us all down that river safely and really make this thing possible. And I'll just add here that the Kununurra locals, they really showed up last night coming into the finish. I think about 200 all came down to the finish line to line up the banks of the shore and welcome us in. And, you know, that was really special, seeing that it resonated so deeply with the local community, that they understood the purpose behind it. There was all these kids down there that hopefully we've positively inspired them to get in and go after their dreams. And yeah, I think, yeah, there's to go far, go together. I think if there's one takeaway from all of this, that would be it.
1: Couple more for you. Quickly, speaking of Scotland, I chatted to the McLean brothers last year. They rode from South America to Australia. What is it with Scots and marathon efforts? Is there something in your DNA?
0: Oh, the McLean brothers are epic people. What they did last year with the Pacific Row is just mind-blowing. And yeah, I think we're just a stoic bunch. I'm sure you've seen our weather, or at least heard about it. Melbourne's probably the closest thing to it. So, but I think it's something to do with the mindset there. People are very purpose driven. They're tough. They're resilient. Stoic, and they're all good qualities for endurance sport, and especially challenges where there's purpose injected into them, just like what the McLean brothers had there across the Pacific. So yeah, you know, I'm certainly proud to be Scottish, but I'm also incredibly proud to be Australian as well. Without Australia, I wouldn't be doing what I'm doing. I wouldn't have ever imagined swimming in the ocean or in the rivers or open water had I not moved here. So this is this country's been so good to me, and I'd love to do my small part to help wherever it's needed in return.
1: I've mentioned a few of the world records you've got. A couple of years ago especially was a big year for you, completing 7 of those huge swims. But is there one now that's next on the horizon? Is there something that you've been working towards, a new challenge?
0: In terms of going after world records, like I'm not as driven for those as much as I used to. For me, it's more the purpose that's attached to a challenge that really drives me now more than anything. But look, maybe one day I'd love to do something in Scotland, maybe the Isle of Arran, which is a place that's close to my heart. It's where my family and I used to go every year for holidays. So there's a personal connection to that. Not many people have ever swum more than 100 kilometers in the one go, so that might be one for the future, but we'll see. 55K has felt like a long time, so I might put a hold on that one for now.
1: Yeah, certainly not in your mind right now. Last one. There's plenty of good feeds in Kimberley, lots of fish. What was your first meal post swim? You know, you'd had so much liquid across 12 hours. What was the actual food that you wanted to put in once you finished?
0: I'm going to drop my sports dietitian partner in it here, but we went out for a burger and chips afterwards. So
1: that's good.
0: She just said, get the carbs in and get a little bit of protein. But I think the key thing was the hydration. And by hydration, I mean actual hydration, not down at the pub, but with the electrolytes. But no, I think I certainly built up an appetite after that swim. It was a very good meal.
1: Yes. Yeah. Well,
0: after a long day at the office.
1: You've done amazingly yourself, your team, and hopefully, and I think for sure, inspired a lot of people in Kununurra and everyone who watched you do that 55-kilometre swim over 12 hours. So congrats, Andy, and we appreciate you sharing your story here on ABC Sport Daily.
0: Thank you very much, Declan.
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6: story we're bringing to you today is

0: story of one man. He's not here today, and that's because he's dead. In fact, he's been dead for more than 100 years. But in his time, this man was perhaps the most flamboyant, charming, and outrageously talented figure in our colonial history. His name was Tom Wills, and there's so much glory and tragedy in this man's life. Tom Wills grew up in the bush. He was sent to rugby school in England in the 1850s, and he played an early version of the rugby game. He became the captain of their cricket team and eventually became a star of the game of cricket in Victorian England. Back in Australia, Tom Wills caused a sensation when he walked onto the pitch of the MCG. And then one afternoon, he and some friends went to a pub in Melbourne. They sat down and codified the rules of a game that was designed to keep cricket players fit in the off-season. These were the first laws of Australian rules football. Tom Wills was a superstar in Gold Rush Melbourne, but he was an unswerving and passionate egalitarian. But his downfall was shocking, and his death was just so horribly gruesome. And Greg D'Amore is here to tell you all about him. Greg D'Amore wrote a book on Tom Wills' life a few years ago, and it was called Tom Wills, First Wild Man of Australian Sport. Greg is a clinical psychiatrist, and it was the circumstances of Tom Wills' death that caught his eye. Hi, Greg.
1: Hi, Richard. Thanks for having me in today.
0: This story begins for you in New York.
1: That's right.
0: What were you doing there?
1: Well, it was about just over a decade or so ago, and two things happened in that year. Firstly, I got married, and secondly, as part of the deal of getting married, I said to my to-be wife, well, if we get married, we have to go and live in Manhattan for a year. She said yes and yes, and so I spent a 12-month sabbatical leave living in the Upper East Side of Manhattan, which is an extraordinary place, and it was just intoxicating. And I worked at a place called Cornell University Medical Center. We'd see all kind of exotic people walking in and out of the hospital. My favorite was always Woody Allen, who would come and see his psychiatrist every Monday to Friday at 9 a.m. And my enduring impression of that time at Cornell was that Woody would walk in looking chronically depressed before his psychiatrist, would see a psychiatrist for 1 hour, open the door, leave, and look just as depressed as I had 1 hour earlier. And the thing is, if you knew Woody's psychiatrist, who was my boss, you'd understand why you were so depressed. But it was that sort of place. And after 12 months, I returned to our apartment and spoke to my wife, Heather, and I announced something that she wasn't expecting. I said, I don't want to go home. I don't want to return to Australia. And she looked at me and quizzically and said, well, why not? There's no way I'm staying in this country, and we're returning to Australia, and that's where we're going to have a family. And I said to her, you turn on the television and listen to the jingle before ABC or NBC News. That jingle was composed in the United States, and in Australia, we just copied it. And the longer I'd been in Manhattan, I realised that much of my life in Australia had been a clone or a hand-me-down of North American and also British culture.
0: So you were beginning to worry that if you went back to Australia, you'd just be living in this derivative culture.
1: Exactly. And I tried to convey this, completely unsuccessfully, of course. She thrust a camera in my hands and said, you have 1 week to take photographs of Manhattan, then we're returning to Australia. So I took the camera and started to take photos, and I went down to Wall Street. The Twin Towers were still there.

0: In this elevator were two English stockbrokers, and they had a rather superior attitude. And they were talking about cricket, but then they got onto rugby union, which is the game my dad used to play. And they were talking about an upcoming international between the English national team and the Scottish team. And one of the men said, "It doesn't matter if we win or lose, because the game of rugby union is our game." And what he meant was that it was a game invented in England and disseminated around the world as the English travelled around the world. And as I got out of the elevator, I just thought to myself, I muttered, bloody hell, even the games we play in Australia aren't ours. And I walked back something like 70 or 80 blocks up to Cornell University Medical School, stepping over some of the homeless people I stepped over every day. Got back to my office, grabbed a pen and paper and said to myself, if I met a New Yorker, what would I tell them are three things that are Australian? Not Welsh, not Scottish, not English.
1: You wanted three things that were authentically Australian, that weren't borrowed from elsewhere.
0: And I wrote down Aboriginal history and culture. I wrote down our flora and fauna. And thirdly, inspired by the pomposity of those two Englishmen, I wrote the game of Australian rules football, even though I knew nothing about how it came about.
1: Are you a fan? Are you a footy fan?
0: Yes. My father played rugby union. He migrated from Sri Lanka to Australia, and I grew up with Aussie rules and followed a team called Carlton. So I knew a lot about the game itself, but knew nothing about its origins. And I said to Heather, let's stay in New York. She looked at me. And all I can say, Richard, is that 1 week later, I was back in Australia seeing patients on a medical ward. So we didn't stay there. But when I came back, I opened a paper. It was actually the Sydney Morning Herald. And there's a short article about the history of sport. And it mentioned Tom Wills was our first great cricketer, the man who created Aussie rules, but who tragically, at the age of 44, back in the year 1880, took his own life. And I remember thinking, how extraordinary is that? Why haven't I heard of this man? And I hadn't heard of him up till then. And why did he do that? And every day in the hospital, I see people who are unwell with depression, bipolar illness, schizophrenia, and often suicidal. And I wanted to know what it would be like to go back to the year 1880, the day before he died, and interview him and ask him about his life. And I told my wife this. She said, jump in the car. And we went to the Mitchell Library, which is in the State Library of New South Wales. And one evening we went there and we found a newspaper from 1880, the Argus newspaper, which is an old Melbourne newspaper, which is where Tom died. And my wife found his obituary. And as I read that obituary, my life was changed.
1: Why?
0: Because it said that the day before he died, he was admitted to the Royal Melbourne Hospital. That just happened to be the medical school where I was trained 20 years ago to be a doctor. I thought about it. The idea incubated in my mind. I then got on the phone from Sydney, rang the Royal Melbourne Hospital and said, look, this is a strange request, but I don't suppose you've got medical records from the 19th century lying around. And to my eternal surprise, the receptionist put me on to an archivist. I didn't actually quite know what an archivist did back then. And she said, Dr. Damore, at the back of our hospital, we have a room filled with unopened cardboard boxes with all the medical writings of our 19th century doctors. Next time you're in Melbourne, come and have a look.
1: So this is like the end of Raiders of the Lost Ark. In the back of the hospital,
0: yes.
1: It's full of cardboard boxes that are full of these medical records, yes. Going all the way back to the mid, early even 1800s.
0: To the 1840s.
1: So you went into the hospital, go into this records room, and in what condition are these records?
0: Well, as I walked in, the archivist did say to me, no one has actually made this request before. And I was about to dive onto these boxes, which were wrapped in masking tape and sort of circumnavigating these boxes. And she tapped me on the shoulder and she said, the archivist tapped me and she said, I have two things to tell you, Dr. Damore. We were unable to conserve all the records, so your man's notes might not be there at all. But secondly, and more importantly, they are in no order whatsoever. So I started to look into these notes and the leather-bound volumes and looking into 19th century Australia. It was a bad time to be unwell, Richard. Tuberculosis, syphilis. Surgeons used to operate on patients while they held cigars and pipes over the body of the person they were operating.
1: See, I wouldn't like that. I'd like someone operating on me while he's ashing out a cheroot in my abdomen. I wouldn't care for that, I don't think.
0: And then, after about 6 hours, I found the single page of medical records I travelled 1,000 kilometres

0: hoping to find. And it documented Tom Wills's mental state in hospital the day before he died. And it also explained to me why he took his life the next day. At the end of his life, the age of 44, he'd become an alcoholic. And he'd stopped drinking suddenly and developed a condition we call DTs, or delirium tremens. And in that state, an alcoholic starts to hallucinate and develops delusions. And in that paranoid state, in that tormented state, he absconded from hospital, ran back to his home in Heidelberg via a coach, and then the following day took his life. And he did so in the most dramatic manner. He unfortunately and tragically stabbed himself in the heart with a pair of scissors in full view of his de facto.
1: He stabbed himself in the heart with a pair of scissors.
0: And that would have been because he would have had auditory hallucinations of voices tormenting and teasing him to do that, goading him on. He wouldn't have known what he was doing in that state.
1: Let's spool the movie of this man's life right back to the start, because it's a great, great Australian story, this one. Let's start with him. He was the grandson of a man who was transported to Australia for highway robbery, a highwayman, as they were called.
0: That's correct.
1: And his father, Horatio, had made good in the colony and
0: had done well,
1: had several children. And so Tom grew up in the Grampian Mountains, around the Grampian Mountains Victoria, not far from what was, I suppose, passed for the city of Melbourne in those days, in the 1850s, 40s, thereabouts. There was constant contact, of course, at the time with Aboriginal people in the area. What contact did the young Tom have with Aboriginal people?
0: That's right. So as you mentioned, he was born in New South Wales and the family went down to Western Victoria in the Grampians. And he was descended from convicts on both sides. But his family made good and his father, Horatio, rapidly acquired wealth through pastoral interests and so went down to the Grampians. And that's where Tom lived as a boy from the age of 4 to 14. His mother and his father and young Tom in a tent, one of the first white people amongst the Chapurong tribes of Western Victoria. And all his playmates were black. There were no white children.
1: Did he have language?
0: He did. He actually learnt the local Chapurong language. He learnt their games. He used to mimic their gestures. He played their sports, as far as we know. And he thought of them very, very fondly, and they were very fond of him. But the irony and the sad aspect of the story is that while Tom was befriending local Aboriginal children, his father was implicated in the murder of at least half a dozen Aboriginal men and women in Western Victoria. It was a violent, vile time in Australian history, in that landscape of Western Victoria. And that's all clear in the archives, because I was lucky enough when I did this research to find Tom's father's diary from the 1840s, in which he described what life was like. So it was raw, tough, but Tom was an athletic young boy from the start, until he got to the age of 14, when his father decided that he should have a correct and proper classical education. So his father, Horatio Wills, dispatched Tom on a steamer from Melbourne to London on a 5.5-month voyage alone. And for the next 6 years, this boy, this adolescent, lived in England alone. And most of that time, he lived at the famous school in the Midlands of England, Rugby School.
1: Now, your research uncovered amazing things about his time there in the Rugby School in the 1850s. Tell me how you came upon this primary bit of research about his school years.
0: Well, school years, it was actually like entering the world of Harry Potter, going to Rugby School. I went there, met the archivist at Rugby School, and I made some inquiries as to whether there might be letters and documents from the 1850s when Tom lived there. And the archivist showed me into a room where they had kept boys' letters from the 1850s that described what school life was like. And Tom still had his old house records there. He lived in a boarding house. And there were three things he really did at rugby. One was that he learnt the nascent rules of Rugby School football, which was a kind of scrambling game of football, hundreds of boys kicking and shoving this ball, a primordial rugby union, if you like. Secondly, he learned how to become the finest young cricketer in all of England. When you go there, the newspapers are full of this young man, this colonial, Tom Wills, this very fine-looking athlete. And the third thing he learned at rugby was how to drink beer. because
1: as a schoolboy,
0: because the local wells supplied the water at Rugby School, and this water could be polluted, and sometimes the boys contracted cholera and occasionally died. So an alternative to drinking water was to have the maids at the boarding house serve the boys beer at lunchtime and dinner. So he drank beer.
1: So there he is at rugby. He becomes captain of the school cricket team. He's participating in the game of the nascent game of rugby, as you say, which has got 140 people charging at each other all day across a field, which I think rugby ought to go back to just quietly, but that's just me. And he then leaves the school and becomes this famous cricketer in England, joins the Marylebone Cricket Club, tours all over the place, and then gets sent back home. Why is he sent back home after being this pop star in England?
0: Well, the ambition of his father was that he should go to Cambridge and become a lawyer, a statesman, and come back to Australia as a politician, because Tom's middle name is Wentworth, and so he was named after William Charles Wentworth, the famous Sydney barrister and statesman. But Tom was always a libertine sportsman. He was never going to be a lawyer. And so instead, the last year in England, he's living the life of this libertine sportsman, squandering the family's wealth the length of the United Kingdom, until his father tires of this and hauls him back to Melbourne. And he returns in the year 1856, now a

0: Melbourne Cricket Ground, and there are descriptions of women swooning in the stands as he walked because he was so attractive. You could imagine someone who had the looks of, say, a Hugh Jackman, but with the skills of a Ricky Ponting. You might have an understanding of how he transformed Melbourne life.
1: So his reputation preceded him when he walked onto the pitch of the MCG, and Melbourne's changed in this time he's been away. It's become Gold Rush Melbourne. It's the booming great city of the British Empire. The thing is, what is he wearing when he's stepping onto the pitch of the MCG?
0: Well, he was a stylish man at this time, and he loved to wear flashy clothes. And
1: he's a dandy.
0: Yes, yeah, and they had this. There was a uniform called the Isengari costume, which was this kind of brightly coloured red, black and gold striped uniform. And as he walked onto the field, he was always aware of the sexual nature in which he walked and the impact he would have on the ladies. And many of the people in the press thought he was far too flashy for colonial Melbourne. But with this imperial imprint, he felt that it was his time to really change the course of Australian history.
1: Sounds like he's dressed like a kind of, you know, Turkish janissary or something, and should have had a scimitar in his sash or something like that.
0: Well, that's exactly what
1: gold
0: like.
1: And red, and to walk up onto a cricket pitch dressed like that must have shocked everyone.
0: But wasn't just that. It was his look. He was physically exquisite. He was sculptured. He was immediately regarded as the finest cricketer in the Australian colonies. He became captain of the Victorian cricket team. He was the best bowler, the fastest bowler, and he was the man who was actually more responsible than anyone else for introducing overarm bowling into Australia. And so he does this and becomes Australia's first celebrity sportsman. And he writes letters, copious letters to The Age, to the Sydney Morning Herald. And don't think of him as a buffoon, as a kind of sporting buffoon.
1: He's a rock star, is what he is.
0: And when he writes letters to The Herald or The Age or wherever it may be, he quotes Hamlet. This was a man of the classical education. He had a mission.
1: He went to Sydney to captain the Victorian team in an intercolonial match between New South Wales and Victoria, which was, I think, played out in the Domain. Yes. In Sydney. What effect did that match have on the whole city of Sydney?
0: You have to understand that when these intercolonial matches between Victoria and New South Wales were played, this was not just a contest of sportsmen. Politicians, governors, businessmen, artists regarded this as evidence of which colony was superior. Now, the Victorians at the time, because of the gold rush, often regarded the New South Welshmen as little more than howling convicts, and so had this very superior attitude. And so Tom Wills, interestingly, would lead the Victorians, and everyone knew that whomever Tom played with was likely to win. And so Victoria dominated these matches. And the Victorians just held it as natural order that they should win.
1: So it wasn't just that they had, in their minds, a better team. It meant that they were spiritually and morally superior to the New South Welshmen then.
0: In every possible way, Richard. But what's the interesting irony in all this is, to me, is that Tom was born a New South Welshman, and privately, in letters, he often called himself a Sydney man.
1: He called himself that in some of the moments of his greatest victory to annoy people. There's something about him that is so much like a rock star. He won't be claimed by anyone, will he? He won't be claimed.
0: Definitely not. He was a very idiosyncratic man. He had a kind of narcissistic thread that ran through his personality, not in a nasty way, but in that sort of unquenchable, optimistic way that he thought anything could be achieved, that many of the great sportsmen and women have. But the story, of course, goes well beyond sport.
1: He was appointed the honorary secretary of the Melbourne Cricket Club. And you got some letters from that time. Was it, when you read his letters, they're passionate and they're literary, but they're a little bit crazy too, aren't they?
0: Yes. In fact, when I read Tom's letters, he's now in his mid-20s, if you like, and he's early years back in Melbourne. I read these letters, and they are letters where the ideas just take off in all sorts of unusual directions. He's clangs, he's got pun associations, he uses language in a very unusual way, and they reminded me, as a psychiatrist, of the letters I see written by people who have bipolar illness, that when they're quite manic or elevated in energy, their mind and ideas race along. And what's interesting to me is that I'm not saying he had bipolar illness, but there were suggestions of it in his letters. And what we know is that people who do have this kind of elevated mood are often particularly creative And there's no doubt at all that Tom Wills was incredibly creative on the sporting field.

0: He was clearly our best sporting captain. He was innovative. He brought in tactics that no one had ever seen before. And he was also incredibly competitive and like to quash any competitor. But at the same time, and what I think this endeared him to many people, and also myself as his biographer, was the fact that he was someone who could feel for a competitor that wasn't as gifted. In other words, he had an egalitarian streak that ran through his personality. And in many ways, his personality, that egalitarian personality, was quintessentially Australian before we necessarily saw egalitarianism as part of the Australian character. He was part of that emerging national character.
1: Yeah, you've got him there. You know, he was an amateur cricketer,
0: yeah,
1: and there was a class distinction between
0: exactly.
1: the amateurs and professionals. Amateurs were seen as gentlemen players,
0: exactly.
1: and they were seen to be a cut above these coarse professionals. He had no time for that, did he?
0: No, in fact, by dint of his background, he should have been playing with the amateur cricketers, the bankers, the accountants and the lawyers. But when he socialised, it was often with the lower caste professionals who had to earn their money through playing cricket. But he preferred their company to the lofty amateurs.
1: I think it's at this point that I started reading his letters and in your book. I fell a bit in love with Tom Wills, I think. He's a very lovable man.
0: He was. He was lovable to many people, including many women, I would suggest. He never actually married, and as far as we know, he never had any children. But when people talk about him, for the most part, in the letters of the time, it's with great fondness.
1: He's going to be a beautiful man, don't they? A lovely man.
0: A beautiful man and at times a peculiar man. He was someone who would see an idea, wouldn't necessarily think of how others might have felt at the time, but people could, I think they sensed a vulnerability about him and they were willing to allow him his imperfections.
1: So there he is in 1858. He's a celebrity. He's one of the most famous people in Australia. And he's much loved as the captain of the Victorian team, and he writes a letter to a journal in Victoria with a suggestion. And I'd just like you to read from part of it, because this in many ways is the most important letter in the history of Australian sport.
0: I don't think there's any doubt about that. Tom Wills writes, "Sir, now that cricket has been put aside for some few months to come, and cricketers have assumed somewhat of the chrysalis nature, for a time only, 'tis true, but at length will again burst forth in all their varied hues, rather than allow this state of torpor to creep over them and stifle their new supple limbs, why can they not, I say, form a football club and form a committee of three or more to draw up a code of laws?" And that changed the course of Australian history.
1: And you know the language in that, you know, the reference to the chrysalis nature of cricketers and a state of torpor, new supple limbs and all that. The florid language is fabulous, isn't it?
0: This is a man who had a classical education in Greek and Roman and French at rugby school, and he brings this to Australia. You can't imagine a modern-day sportsman like Shane Warne or perhaps Wayne Carey or Andrew Johns writing a letter like that to the Sydney Morning Herald or The Age, I suspect.
1: So he's got a head full of what was kind of thought to be rugby at the time, and the game of football is scheduled for August 1858. It's on Richmond Paddock next to the MCG. I'm just wondering, that might be where the Punt Road Oval is now, possibly?
0: It's very close to the sweeping land. It's right next to the Melbourne Cricket Ground.
1: And that match that he participates in is claimed as the first Australian football match.
0: Yes. This is the first recorded match of Australian rules football, and Tom Wills is one of the umpires, and it's quite possible that one of his or two of his younger brothers were playing at the same time. And these young men and boys met, and after each game they would sit down and write out a code of rules. And so each week they would change subtly. And this is the kind of teaching he brought back from rugby, because when the boys played rugby school football, they would change the rules literally every month, trying to work out what was best. And then Tom, as the leader of the pack, and three other men adjourned, as they did every week, to a hotel. It's
1: the Parade Hotel.
0: That's
1: where the Hilton is now.
0: That's
1: in Melbourne,
0: exactly
1: isn't
0: where
1: it?
0: The Hilton is. And they should have a plaque there, because this is where Tom and three other men sat down and wrote the 10 rules of Australian rules football in 1859. And those handwritten rules, Richard, are still available to be seen. And you might not know, those rules are older than the oldest, for example, soccer rules.
1: Now, we were just speaking before about how he and three other men met in the Parade Hotel to come up with the 10 initial laws of Australian rules football. Now, this is the thing. He's sitting there because he's got experience of having been at rugby school, arguing for all these rugby elements to be put into the game, a crossbar across the goalposts, a place kick, for the mark to be actually kicked by the best player on the team, all these things, and other influences are coming his way. Nonetheless, Tom Wills grew up in the Grampians in a place where we have documentary evidence that a game called Mangrook was being played by Aboriginal people. Mm. Which has more than a passing resemblance to Australian rules football.
0: That's right.
1: Is there evidence to suggest that influenced Tom Wills and that discussion about what the rules of Australian football should be?
0: This is one of the great mysteries of Tom's life. We know that Tom grew up with Aboriginal boys and girls, that he was very fond of them, that he knew aspects of their culture well, knew their language well, that he played with them. And we also know at the same time that a game... It was actually, there are various types of Aboriginal football. One's called Mangrook, another one's called Mingorm, which has some superficial characteristics very similar to Aussie rules.
1: Big now, kicking game, isn't
0: big
1: it?
0: Big kicking, marking the ball. Now, it's quite possible that Tom Wills observed these games. It's quite possible he even played them. Whether he really did or didn't, I don't think we'll ever know. But to me, we shouldn't be too bothered about that because there are two things that are important for me. First of all, the discovery of Aboriginal football in itself is intrinsically interesting. And the second thing is that there is always this speculation, this kind of intangible possibility that he was influenced by the game. And for me, that's enough. Whether he was or wasn't, no one will know, and historians will debate it. In terms of black and white archives, he doesn't talk about it, and so it's unlikely he was, but you can't actually disprove it.
1: So with the development of this new kicking football game that was about the colony of Victoria, what was his form like as a player?
0: Oh, he was the player. He was captain of the first AFL club, the Melbourne Football Club. He was the longest kick of the ball. He introduced marking the ball. That means catching the ball and stopping to take a free kick. He was a tactical genius, really. He introduced short kicking from the back line to the forward line. And this has to do with the creativity on the sporting field that he brought from cricket as well. He displayed in cricket and he displayed this on the football field. So in winter, he's playing football. And in summer, he's playing cricket. I should mention, at no stage did he actually work. When he returned to Melbourne, he was supposed to become a lawyer, and he had this desultory attendance at a law office in the city, but I don't think he actually did any work there. He was really born for the playing fields.
1: So he's this cricketing, footballing superstar in Melbourne, and in fact, Australia-wide. So then why does he pack it all in to join his father to go north to Queensland?
0: This is the monumental event in his life, and it changed his life forever. And interestingly, as his biographer, it changed my life forever 140 years later. When Tom is 26 years of age, at the height of his celebrity, the English team, the first English cricket team's just about to arrive in Melbourne. Tom would have been the Australian champion to take on the English. Just as they are about to arrive, his dad, Tom's dad, pulls Tom out of Melbourne and takes him up to settle a new property in central Queensland. Father, Tom, and about 30 other Victorians catch a steamer from Melbourne to Sydney, Sydney to Moreton Bay. They disembark. They collect 10,000 sheep and they collect bullocks as well and trek up to Rockhampton and then inland for 8 months to arrive near modern-day Springshore. They get there in October 1861.
1: Why does he do this? Why does he give all this rock star life away to go into central Queensland where he'll never be seen by anyone again?
0: Well, I don't think he wanted to, but his father was a Victorian-age man, and when his father asked Tom to do something, the obedient son agreed to do it. And because Tom's father was really the talisman, the guiding light for Tom throughout his life. And I think he felt that Tom was going nowhere in his law career and playing sport was seen as a trifling matter. And so he felt that Tom should make something of his life. So I pulled him out of Victoria to take him to central Queensland. What's fascinating is that they arrive in October 1861, and on the 17th of October 1861, after they've had lunch and they're sleeping, local Aboriginal people attack and slaughter 19 men, women and children Amongst the first slaughtered is Tom's father, Horatio Wills. Tom survives. That attack by Indigenous people on white settlers was the single biggest killing of white settlers in this country's history.
1: The single biggest.
0: 19 people. And up to, it's uncertain, but up to 300 Aborigines are thought to have been slaughtered in response. And the only reason Tom survived was that several days before the massacre, his father had sent him back to collect some goods they'd left en route. When Tom returned, the massacre had already taken place, the blood was coagulated on the ground, and the 10,000 sheep were dispersed, and local white settlers were forming vigilante groups to kill the Aborigines. Tom Wills, though angry, took no part in any reprisals against the Aborigines.
1: So he goes out for supplies, and he comes back after a week, and he has no warning of this.
0: Not at all.
1: And he sees the corpses of all these people and his father speared and bashed to death, lying in blood on the ground. I mean, you don't have to be a psychiatrist to figure out that's going to have a profound effect on a man, isn't it?
0: When I came across it, Richard, my overriding thought was, why had I never heard of this massacre? What was it about my education as an Australian? And what was it about Australians' attitude to their own history that led them to so neglect their own stories? I remember thinking, my dad said he migrated to Australia from Sri Lanka so we'd get a good education. I'd had the finest education, yet I didn't know this story. And I remember thinking, here I was starting a story about a man who creates our great national game, Australian Rules, and I'd uncovered a story that seemed to me to be much deeper. So I wanted to go up to central Queensland to see if I could find the massacre site. So I tracked down some of Tom's relatives in Geelong and Melbourne and found out where to go, flew up to Rockhampton and drove the 6 hours inland and came to the site of the massacre. And it so happens that the Wills family still live very close to the massacre site in an old 19th century Queensland homestead. I met Mr. Wills, who's a cattle grazier and a very wealthy man, and one afternoon he asked if I would like to see some letters they'd kept since 1861. He showed me into what was nothing more than a chook shed, and from beneath a table he pulled out a trunk of letters the family had kept from between 1861 and the 1920s that recorded the Aboriginal massacre, the white's response, and everything about Tom's life in the 2 years after the massacre. And those letters revealed to me that Tom Wills had flashbacks and nightmares after his father's murder. He would have known what was happening, but today we know he suffered from post-traumatic stress disorder, and he hit the bottle hard because to drink alcohol was a balm for his troubled spirit and allowed him to sleep at night time. And that was the genesis of his later alcoholism. And when I discovered that archive of letters, I remember saying to the family, this is a national treasure. It should be in the National Archives in Canberra. And I asked, where have they been for 140 years? In this box under the homestead.
1: The next day, while you were at that homestead, looking at those letters from that time, the most awful time in Tom's life, you found something else.
0: That's right. The following day, I went and met Mr. Wills, the man who ran the property. I met his mother, and I went into the homestead, and as I was chatting to them both, I noticed in the gloom of this old homestead an old bookshelf. I went towards the bookshelf. I was now insatiably curious, pulled aside the curtain, and the dust of generations went into my eyes. And I pulled back on the spine of an old-looking book, opened the flap, and in faded brown ink was written Thomas Wentworth Wills, Rugby School, 1854.
1: Well, these were the school books.
0: I'd found all his textbooks from rugby in the middle of the Australian outback, not at rugby. And I looked at the family and I said, where have these been? They've just been here for generations. After the massacre, he left a lot of his belongings, including his school books, up in central Queensland.
1: And when you opened those old school books with his writing, his schoolboyish writing in them, what did you feel when you do that?
0: There's nothing more thrilling. It is like being an archaeological discovery. Google might be very popular, but nothing on the internet will ever replace that sensation, that tactile

0: tactile sensation of touching a real document that has been there for 150 years and seeing the cursive script, reading the letters, and then looking at the doodles and the pictures that Tom drew as an adolescent schoolboy, and then trying to read into that, trying to work out what was going on in his life as a boy, and also what he must have felt in 1861 after the death of his father and the 18 other Victorians.
1: Yeah, so I'm just really struck by the absolute contrast there. On the one hand, you've got letters from a time after his father's been murdered, and he's found in his father's murdered body and had to bury him along with everyone else. And then his scribblings from a much happier, boyish time in his life.
0: That particular period of the research was a very poignant period for me, and it was intensified by the isolation of the central Queensland outback, where there's really very limited communication with the outside world. And here I was uncovering this gem of Australian history and couldn't believe that it was happening.
1: So there he is in central Queensland, and he's struggling to get sleep, and he's frightened he's going to be attacked in the night again by other Aboriginal people. And he's not really cut out to be a station manager or even a shepherd, is he?
0: No, not at all.
1: So he comes back to Victoria and takes up cricket again.
0: He returns, and two things happen. He actually leads a team from Victoria to New South Wales, and they play on the Domain again. And I mention this because Tom Wills was captaining the Victorians, and there was an incident during the match in which the New South Welshmen and the stands didn't like the umpire's decision, so stormed the field and threw rocks, and one hit Tom in the face. The Victorians, of course, saw this as typical of the New South Welshmen and women anyhow.
1: Vulgar
0: to the extreme.
1: Rock throwers.
0: But this is probably the first sporting riot in Australian history. He returns to Melbourne, but then he does something infinitely more significant. And I believe the act he undertook at this point was probably one of the great acts of courage by a sportsman or woman in our history, and it was an act of moral courage. In the shadow of his father's death, which everyone in the colonies knew about, Tom Wills leaves Melbourne, the safety of Melbourne, travels back through Western Victoria, the country he grew up, and he goes to the township of Edenhope and Harrah, which is far Western Victoria, and he helps collect 10 Aboriginal farm workers, and he shapes and creates an Aboriginal cricket team, and he becomes their white captain. This white captain, Tom Wills, takes these 10 black men from far Western Victoria, and he speaks to them in their own language, because there was enough similarity with the language he learned as a child that he didn't have to use English.
1: So he's captaining and coaching a team of Aboriginal players in a language that's very close to theirs, and this is not long after his father has been murdered by a group of Aboriginal men.
0: And he brings this team of what were called despised natives at the time in 1866, he brings them to the Melbourne Cricket Ground on Boxing Day 1866, and 10,000 people line the streets and the stands around the Melbourne Cricket Ground to watch Tom Wills and his black team play the Melbourne Cricket Club. This act by this unusual man has to be one of the first great acts of healing in Australian history. And what's sad is that just about no one knows of it. This is a story that should be taught in schools. Every school kid should know that this was our great sporting act. He does this, plays at the MCG, and then takes them around Victoria and brings them up to Sydney. They stay at Manly Beach. They go up to Newcastle, Maitland. They go across to Parramatta.
1: And what public interest is this generating?
0: Oh, enormous. People didn't talk about the GFC or climate change in the 1866, 1867 time. It was all about Tom Wills, son of a murdered man by Aborigines, creating and fashioning an Aboriginal team. And the plan was that they would go to England. But unfortunately, that first incarnation of the Aboriginal team fell apart because of monetary problems, and the Aborigines and Tom returned to Victoria. 1 year later, an Englishman who wanted to make money reignited the concept of the team, took them to England, and they did well. And what stands in my mind is that the first cricket team we as a nation sent to England was an Aboriginal team. The team that Tom

0: wheels created, and it was 10 years before the first white test team.
1: There's so much that's so lovely about this story, this part of the story. It's terribly moving. And what he was seen to have done a really good thing in having done this. This was a popular move by him. And I've got you, I'm quoting a letter you've published in a book that was a public letter that was written to Tom Wills Esquire. And it begins, "Sir, although you may not be fully aware of the fact, allow me to tell you that you have rendered a greater service to the Aboriginal races of this country and to humanity than any man who has hitherto attempted to uphold the title of the blacks to rank amongst men." It's an amazing document.
0: It is an amazing document, yeah. But what happened was that there was a polarisation of opinions. In some people's views, he was a hero, but to many other people, he was a villain that had shamed his father's memory. But just imagine the courage it would have taken for this man to have collected and created this team and put it before the public.
1: Still, he was a troubled man, and you've got a photo of his book and the change in him after the death of his father.
0: Yes.
1: Is palpable in the photos. He looks like kind of like he's got a kind of a cheeky grin in his early photos. But after that, there's a photo of him, and he looks haunted, and he's got that thousand-yard stare.
0: There's no doubt. I think his personality coarsened. A lot of the playful, impish style of his language exhibited through his letters just changed forever, and that would have been the effect of the traumatic death of his father and coupled with his developing alcoholism.
1: He was running out of money.
0: Definitely.
1: As well. He wrote a chit to the Melbourne Cricket Club.
0: Yes.
1: Because he couldn't afford his fees, and he wrote, "Dear Sir, your notice of my election to the MCC duly to hand. I shall be down for Saturday's match, etc. I shall not be able to pay my subscription till the beginning of the new year. I suppose that will be all right." Your heart goes out to him when you read that, doesn't it?
0: How sad. Yeah. And this was a man that was the pivotal figure in Australian sport. And yet at that point, cap in hand, he is begging.
1: How does his life then start to disintegrate?
0: He lived for a period of time in the town of Geelong, west of Melbourne. And in the late 1870s, he returned to Melbourne, lived in the suburb of South Melbourne, and it was there that he also influenced sport, because it was there he introduced the idea of cricket and Australian rules football being played on the same ground. And in the last year of his life, he lived in a small town, Heidelberg, which was about 8 or 9 miles out of the centre of Melbourne. And he lived with a woman, Sarah, his de facto of 15 years. They were both heavy drinkers, and in April 1880, they both stopped drinking, and he started to develop some tremors and the early signs of delirium tremens. He threatened himself, he threatened her, and she, deciding to look after him, took him into a coach and took him to the Royal Melbourne Hospital. He remained there perhaps only 2 or 3 hours. It was compulsory to be bathed before you were admitted to the hospital, so he would have been undressed, bathed, and admitted into a male-only ward. He absconded from hospital in that tormented, paranoid state, caught a coach back to Heidelberg, and the last night of his life was a tormented life. He thought there were people outside the house and under the bed goading him, threatening him. And the following day, at about 1 p.m, Sunday, day of the Sabbath, he, in full view of his de facto and a servant girl, took his life by stabbing himself with a pair of scissors. Now, his family were particularly religious, and there's a sad part of the oral history that when a reporter from the newspaper approached his mother after Tom's death, he asked her, "What can you tell us about your son, the famous sportsman, Tom?" And his mother said, "I have no son called Thomas." And in all her correspondence after his death, the name of Tom Wills is never mentioned again. The family held a private burial, shamed by his death. 6 people attended. It was an earthen grave, and there was no headstone. And it remained like that for 100 years until 1980, when the Melbourne Cricket Club returned, rummaged through the weeds and righted the neglect of a century by erecting a headstone to what I regard as our most significant sportsman.
1: I'll say it again, he stabbed himself in the heart with a pair of scissors. You're a psychiatrist, and that's what really caught your eye about
0: his life.
1: That seems to me to reflect a very high degree of self-hatred. Is that What do you understand that kind of an act to be?
0: What would have happened is that he would have had auditory hallucinations and delusions, and he would have had no concept of reality, and he would have most likely been following instructions that he was being fed, and he would have had really no concept of what he was doing. What's sad about it as a modern psychiatrist is that if we could have kept him well for the next 48 hours and sedated him, almost certainly he would not have been suicidal once he'd recovered from his DTs.
1: But man, the dogs were barking for him, weren't they? I mean, he was running from creditors everywhere.
0: Yeah. He was a man on the slide, and he was probably going to suffer an early death like many sportsmen did during that time.
1: It is. He lived a rock star's life.
0: It's a remarkable
1: and a rock star's
0: story.
1: Death.
0: Yes, and it was this kind of almost militaristic in the way he died, the sort of honour and glory. But it was a terribly sad death. I mean, this is an extraordinary Australian story, and you wonder if this had been a story set in New York, where my interest in it started, whether or not this would become a documentary or a feature film, and kids in America, United States, would probably know about someone like this. Be wonderful if school kids in Australia could get to know something about Australian history and this remarkable man who changed Australian culture.
1: But the circumstances of his death were considered shameful.
0: Very
1: and we're not
0: so.
1: Good with shame in Australia. We tend to just don't want to talk about the recent unpleasantness, do we?
0: No, we don't. And his life, particularly, I believe, goes to the core of Australian identity. And I'm not just talking about sport, cricket and football, which are obviously very popular. But to me, his story goes to the core of colonialism and relations between Aboriginal Australia and white Australia in a way that's been unexplored and unknown until recently.
1: He was a real Australian nationalist along with his dad too. It was always, we'll do this for Australia, Australia, Australia, Australia.
0: That's right, because when he was growing up as a boy, his father was editor of this country's first ever newspaper, the Sydney Gazette. And in his father's writings, he always talked about how Australians should take pride in what they do. And when Tom Wills created Australian Rules Football, his cousin said many years later that Tom Wills wanted a game of our own. And that sang to me.
1: Was the VFL, then the AFL, generous to the memory of Tom Wills?
0: No, not at all. In fact, I don't think they would have really known much about him. It's really only been in the last 15 or so years that his full history has been resurrected and his trajectory is on the rise.
1: I'm fascinated by how Aboriginal life comes into his own life at these points in at every stage of his life. In his childhood, he plays with Aboriginal kids, learns
0: That's
1: the
0: right.
1: language. Then it's possible, we don't know for sure, that Marnbrook influenced the original rules of Australian football. Then his father is murdered by a group of Aboriginal people in the area in Queensland. And then he captains and coaches the first Aboriginal cricket team. I don't know, what do you think when you hear a story like that?
0: Well, I found it unbelievable. When I first came across
1: it's all there,
0: this, I remember
1: it?
0: Speaking yeah. to people and saying, why haven't we heard of this story? Why haven't I heard of this story? And like all the great stories, it tells us a lot about who we are, but it also tells us a lot of the pain and the healing aspects of Australian history. And it's all wrapped in to this one remarkable and up till now largely ignored life.
1: There have been a rush of monuments to him in the last couple of years. There's a painting of Tom Wills in the foyer of the Geelong Football Club in Cardinia Park in Geelong. There's a sculpture at the MCG that was erected in 2002, which reads that Wills did more than any other person as footballer and umpire, co-writer of the rules and promoter of the game to develop Australian football during its first decade. There's a room in the Great Southern Stand at the MCG known as the Tom Wills Room, which is named after him. And the interchange at the Monash and Eastlink Melbourne Metropolitan Freeways is called the Tom Wills Interchange. So, you know, when you've got a bit of road infrastructure named after you, you're on the way back, aren't you?
0: I think you are.
1: The thing that really caught my eye, though, is that in his heyday, he was the toast of the colony of Victoria. And there's, I'm just going to quote, there was a song about him that was sung in pubs all around the place.
0: That's right.
1: He led a somewhat jolly life, since as a youth he'd scout. He's seen all kinds of players in. He's seen them all go out. At rugby he was captain. He bowled on the Surrey Hills. I have a weakness, I confess. It is for Tommy Wills.
0: Can't you see One Direction having that in their next CD?
1: No. Emphatically no. Gee, it's been fascinating talking to you, Greg, and what a great, amazing story that is. Thank you,
0: Richard.
1: So much.
0: Thank you for having me.
1: Greg D'Amore is the author of Tom Wills, First Wild Man of Australian Sport.

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3: Hi, I'm Simon Wallace from ABC Riverina. Rugby league, rugby union, Aussie rules, soccer and touch are all popular footy codes in Australia. But in Leeton, in southwest New South Wales, a young athlete wants to make it in the NFL. Yes, American football. I spoke with Ryan Butler about how he got interested in a game that he hasn't even played.
4: Used to play rugby union, but now I'm more solely focused on athletics and running.
3: And why is that?
4: Injuries from union and league just stop me from really competing in them.
3: But there's one code of football you like to get involved in?
4: Yes, I enjoy American football, also known as NFL. It's a sport I really enjoy and I just love it.
3: And how did that come about?
4: One day I was at home and I was watching TV and a Dallas Cowboys versus Denver Broncos game came on and I just saw the athleticism in the players and enjoyed the fact how fit they were and wanted to pursue that.
3: And what position do you play, or have you been playing in league and union?
4: Fullback and centre.
3: So how does that equate to playing the NFL, any idea?
4: Fullback and centre, it can help me out with running back a bit because running back, you solely run the ball and trying to evade players. So that really helps a lot.
3: So we're in the Riverina in Leeton. There's four codes of football already. What made you think you want to get involved in NFL when the other four are so strong?
4: I just really never really enjoyed much as I do enjoy this one. And I've never really been into all the Aussie sports, so, yeah.
3: So how does a boy from Leeton or from Yanko find himself getting to play NFL? Ryan, what do you plan to do?
4: I'm hoping to get signed into a college over in America so I can play on the football team over there and hopefully get drafted into All-Pro League.
3: And so how do you do that?
4: I'm using my athletic ability to go over to Canada and try and win over there to get scout's eyes.
3: And what event is it in Canada?
4: I'm doing the 800, the 100 and the 1200.
3: And how are your times for those?
4: My 100 time, I've knocked down to 12 seconds and 67, and my 800 time is 2 minutes 15, I think.
3: And what year are you in, Ryan?
4: I'm in year 9 now.
3: You're in year 9. Do you have any idea of what sort of times those sort of colleges expect people to be, which I know is not for a few years for you, so you've still got a bit more training to do?
4: Solely mainly in year 10 or above, but year 9, I'm hoping they will just see my ability and say, we'll wait a year for him.
3: So the running ability is one thing. Do you practice stepping or, I don't know, a certain way that they train?
4: I do practice a lot of juking and hurdling and all that stuff, so it's a very different thing to running.
3: We have to ask, what's juking and what's hurdling?
4: Juking is doing it steps and that to get past defenders, and hurdling is jumping over defenders when they are low down to the ground trying to tackle you.
3: Which, of course, is very different from whatever you'd learn in playing league or union.
4: Yeah.
3: The small steps on the stepping and things like that, where do you get that from, the internet? Or have you contacted someone overseas, Ryan?
4: I have been in contact with one player and he has helped me with a lot of knowing what to do and how to do it, but a lot of my stepping has been based off of Le'Veon Bell and LeSean McCoy's games.
3: And they play a similar position.

0: you know, talking about those running backs?
1: Yeah, they are. That Le'Veon Bell is the running back for the Steelers and LeSean McCoy is the Buffalo Bills running back.
0: For people that don't know what American football is, the difference is you can throw the ball forward and then run from there, and then it's a very different game, isn't it? Because you don't just have a set amount of tackles, or as long as you maintain possession, like I guess Aussie rules and rugby union do. What do you have to do in American football?
1: In American football, there's four downs, and you have four downs to make 10 yards. If you make the 10 yards with the four downs, you get another four downs, and so on. You can throw the ball forward, and once caught, you can lateral it backwards, but you can't throw it forward again, otherwise it will be a forward pass. The running back's sole aim is to run the ball, and your quarterback will throw the ball to receivers or running back or tight end if need.
0: And that first position you're talking about is then in the defensive team, which is brought on when the opposition team are going to kick?
1: Yep.
0: So is that a bit to get used to too, that there'll be so many players in one team?
1: Yeah, I guess I'm more interested into the offensive side of things though, so the defensive side of things I won't be solely focused on, but a lot of people will be there.
0: Quite a few Australians have gone over and played, Ryan, and they've done well in the kicking, but not so much in the running segment. How do you think you'll go in that?
1: I'm hoping to do pretty good. Rugby league and union being a good source of knowing how to run the ball and break tackles and so on. And a lot of the times in NFL, you need to be a very strong-legged runner to be able to get through, so that's why I'm hoping my speed will help me.
0: And how have you heard, or what did you hear about this event in Canada that makes sporting scouts have a look there for people on their football team?
1: A lot of the times in NFL, you need to be a very strong-legged runner to be able to get through, so that's why I'm hoping my speed will help me.
0: And how have you heard, or what did you hear about this event in Canada that makes sporting scouts have a look there for people on their football team?
1: A lot of the times in athletic events, there are scouts for colleges for track teams. So I'm just hoping that one sees me over there, really.
0: Well, you got your mum here.
2: Hi, I'm Janelle Butler. I'm Ryan Butler's mum.
0: When a child says, I'd like to play sport, obviously you're encouraging. But when they say they want to play a sport that doesn't exist around here, what do you think?
2: Well, firstly, we got on the internet and started to look out and see what was out and about there. There is a few teams in Canberra and Sydney, but a little bit far for us. So Ryan's done a lot of his work in the backyard and watching a lot of games on TV and also interviews that the players have done and things like that to sort of get in to his head how they play and train and do their things. So yeah, that, and there's a lot of NFL games and training courses that they show on the TV, so helping him that way, but not much locally.
0: And when you have a child, though, that says that, you sort of think, oh, well, we might think about it. But when they're actually training themselves and doing that, it must make you think, well, they want to do that. How can we help them?
2: That's right. Exactly. We've just tried to do our best. We have spoken to a few fellows here in the country that actually take people on and forward them over to America later on. So they get you in, do a training session with you, and then if you're any good, you can go over to America. It's just the cost at the moment for that. So since Ryan was invited to go for athletics, we've decided to go through those channels first. And if that works, we'll follow that. If not, we'll look at the other scholarship options and head that way.
0: We've heard about the Pro Kick program out of Melbourne where they try and get punters and I guess ex-Aussie rules players often to go over to America. Where does this other program based out of, Janelle?
2: My husband's done more with that, but I'm pretty sure it's a Sydney location. So you'd go up to Sydney. There's a few young fellows up there that have been sent over through them and into the colleges over there. But also talking to Sports Travel Australia, which is who Ryan is going to Canada with, they've had a couple of fellows that have been seen by scouts in Canada and have furthered on to American football.
0: And I imagine getting a child to a sporting event in Canada isn't cheap. What have you been doing, Janelle?
2: Fundraising. We've got raffle tickets at the moment, a cabinetry package to the value of $5,000 with some minor prizes. That's our main thing. And we're discussing some events, but we've had a lot of beautiful businesses in the community that have sponsored Ryan and are getting behind him on his journey.
0: Have you got a Facebook page or somewhere where

0: people can find out more?
1: We do have a Facebook page. It's Ryan's Canadian Run. And, yeah, we're off putting posts on there nearly every week. So updating prizes, etc. Been seen by scouts in Canada and have furthered on to American football.
0: And I imagine getting a child to a sporting event in Canada isn't cheap. What have you been doing, Janelle?
1: Fundraising. We've got raffle tickets at the moment, a cabinetry package to the value of $5,000 with some minor prizes. That's our main thing. And we're discussing some events, but we've had a lot of beautiful businesses in the community that have sponsored Ryan and are getting behind him on his journey.
0: Have you got a Facebook page or somewhere where people can find out more?
1: We do have a Facebook page. It's Ryan's Canadian Run. And, we're off putting posts on there nearly every week. So updating prizes, etc.

0: behind you, or do you feel like they, people just want to see you do well or do as well as you can?
1: I hope a lot of people do want to see me succeed. Leeton is a very small town, and I want to show the world that even if you live in a small town, you can become anything.

Hey, bridegrooms, how would you like to get married in the cream Stumpy Boone wore when he scored his big ton against India? Yes, through the specialists Roy and HG, you can hire them in pristine condition, just as Stumpy left them on the dressing room floor. But why stop there? Why not have the best man in the tights Graham Murphy wore in Poppy and the groomsman in Roger Rogerson's cardigans? Hey, you could even have the bride turn out in Lisa Curry Kenny's togs from the friendly games in Auckland. Weddings, think the Royal House of Trouser.

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4: Hello, and thank you for downloading Sporting Witness from the BBC World Service with me, Ashley Byrne. Today we're going back to 2008 to the story of one of the most emotional victories in the history of Olympic sport. Weightlifter Matthias Steiner, whose tears on the rostrum moved millions of viewers around the world. It's the 19th of August 2008, and the men's weightlifting competition is reaching its finale. Matthias Steiner is in the battle for gold in the super heavyweight category.
5: I needed 258 kilograms. That was 8 kilograms more than I had ever lifted. It was amazing for me. It was clear to me that this attempt could change really my whole life.
4: Matthias seemed almost intimidated as he looked at the huge weights on the bar. He bent at the waist, sucked in a few big breaths and lifted the bar onto his chest. The crowd cheered. Then, with his face purple with effort, he raised it above his head.
5: Then when I dropped the bar, I felt like 1,000 chains tied around my body were falling off at once.
4: After making the gold medal lift, Matthias fell to the ground, seeming to cry out in pain and scream for joy at the same time. It was the unforgettable celebration of a man whose life had been struck by tragedy. Matthias was born in Austria, growing up in a village not far from Vienna. He began weightlifting when he was just 12 years old.
5: My father did weightlifting as a hobby throughout his life, so I was involved right from the start, and I wanted to show him that I can do it very, very well.
4: His potential was soon clear, and he began competing internationally as a teenager. Then, at the age of 18, he was diagnosed with type 1 diabetes.
5: I was just devastating. Keep on a diet, don't do competitive sports. Of course, I didn't want to accept that. 24 hours a day, 365 days a year, you have to have your blood sugar under control and you have to adjust your training accordingly. If your blood sugar is too high or too low, you cannot exercise.
4: But Matthias refused to give up on his dream of becoming a professional weightlifter. At the age of 21, Matthias went to the 2004 Athens Olympics. He was the youngest competitor in the heavyweight category. But with his body still growing, he struggled to get down to the qualifying weight.
5: On the day of the competition, I still had to lose 3 kilograms of body weight. So I drank almost nothing and went to the sauna and only ate some rice and chicken. Anyone who has ever been on a diet knows that you will feel tired and weak. In addition, there was my illness and I was just not 100% efficient.
4: Despite his problems, Matthias finished seventh in the competition, but he felt that the weightlifting program in Austria wasn't good enough to help him to continue to improve.
5: The association was an association for amateurs, but I was a professional sportsman. It didn't fit together anymore because we had different ideas about success.
4: Fate was about to intervene.
6: Komm, kämpfe, Junge. Jawohl, steht da mit der Hantel, Matthias Steiner.
4: One day, a young German woman called Suzanne saw Matthias competing on TV. She fell in love at first sight and kept emailing the TV station asking for his details. Eventually, she managed to reach Matthias and soon they were married. This enabled the weightlifter to take German nationality and join his new country's much more professional team. He also stepped up a category to super heavyweight.
5: So I decided not only to change the weight class, but also the citizenship. As you can imagine, this step was not easy for me.
4: Then one day in 2007, Suzanne was hit by a speeding car as she was driving home.
5: From that moment on, everything was different. At first, I watched her die in the hospital while holding her hand, and then I had to bury her, and suddenly there was a standstill. No more weightlifting, no more eating, no more drive.
4: Grief-stricken, Matthias wasn't sure he could motivate himself to train for the Olympics the following year.
5: But then I said yes, because for me, I had no choice. The whole process that started then became a kind of therapy. Training, eating, sleeping, training, eating, sleeping, and so on. And I clung to the big goal to get hope again.
4: He made it through the darkest of days, all the way to the Beijing Olympics. On the day of the super heavyweight competition, the athletes gathered early for the weigh-in.
5: A creepy atmosphere with nothing but grim faces. One guy was from Russia, Yevgeny Chigichev. He was very good at snatching, and the other very experienced, Viktor Skapatis from Latvia, an excellent technician, and because of his age, it was the last Olympic Games for him. So both were ready to fight until the end.
4: In Olympic weightlifting competitions, athletes have to lift the bar in two different ways. In the first round, they do a single phase lift called a snatch. In the second, called clean and jerk. There are two phases, first to the chest and then above the head. After the snatch round in 2008, Matthias was lying in fourth place. He would have to perform exceptionally in the clean and jerk to win.
5: Time was running out and the weights were getting really heavier. Then it was called. Matthias Steiner, 246 kilograms, first attempt. Yeah, I ran onto the stage and unsure and failed my first attempt.
4: Matthias had dropped his first attempt at the clean and jerk. He now had only two chances left, and he had to decide whether to try the same weight again or increase it.
5: We had to make a quick decision, repeat or continue. Just 30 seconds left to decide. But then the Russian, he made a present for me. He takes 247 kilograms and we had time to increase to 248 kilograms.
4: Matthias successfully lifted 240 kilograms, roughly 39 stone. He was guaranteed a bronze medal at least.
5: And I decided to wait to see what weight a gold medal would take. Just wait. In the end, it was clear. I needed 258 kilograms.
4: This was more than Matthias had ever lifted in his life. He would get one chance at it.
5: All or nothing. Something like that will probably never come back, and I had nothing to lose either. At that moment, I didn't even care about my health, and when I lifted the weight, it was even harder than I thought it would be.
4: Straining every muscle in his body, he heaved the bar up to his chest. There was an agonizing pause, and then with a lurch, Matthias raised it above his head. Normally, competitors drop the bar as soon as all three judges have approved their lift.
5: But at that moment, I didn't want to let go of her because the feeling of having everything under control was simply overwhelming.
4: Then Matthias finally dropped the bar and fell on top of it, crying uncontrollably. To see such a mountain of a man weeping helplessly was an incredible sight. And when commentators explained about his grief for Suzanne, it became one of the most memorable moments of the Olympics. At the medal ceremony, Matthias proudly held up a picture of his late wife. But looking back, he feels he didn't have enough time to savour the moment.
5: It was all going too fast. Flag up, national anthem, flag down, short press conference, doping control, big welcome at the German house, and so on and so on. I can still remember everything, but the enjoyment came much later.
4: Matthias continued to compete at the top of the sport until retiring in 2013. Nowadays, he's following a different career as an entrepreneur and is the creator of a popular line of low-carb breads. He has also started a family with his new wife, Inga.
5: I'm very satisfied and happy with my athletic career. However, my family makes me happiest. Two cheeky little boys, a great woman, and the grandparents live next door. What could I want more?
4: Olympic champion weightlifter Matthias Steiner ending this edition of Sporting Witness with me, Ashley Byrne. It was a Made in Manchester production for the BBC World Service.

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0: It's 1976. The Olympics are taking place in Montreal, Canada, and a young gymnast from Romania is about to make Olympic history.
1: Everybody was surprised to see a 14-year-old being able to do the level of gymnastics that I did. But even I didn't know that I was extraordinary at that time.
0: Nadia Comăneci looks much younger than her 14 years, with her tiny frame and girlish ribbon in her hair. She's dazzled in her compulsory routines, including during a lively performance on the floor to a song by Harry Belafonte. But then she steps up to the uneven bars.
2: What I remember of this performance is dead silence and suddenly gasps around myself. How is it possible for fragments of second to perform so many different things with a human body?
0: The Bulgarian television commentator Vera Atkinson watched in amazement as the young gymnast flew between the bars, spinning, twisting and turning before landing perfectly still after a somersault dismount. The routine barely took 30 seconds, but Nadia Comăneci still remembers it clearly.
1: Bars were one of my favorite events, and I thought I did a good routine, even though I thought I'd done better in training. I think that the girl before me got a 9.9. So I thought I was going to get a 9.9, which was I was happy with my routine. I could have done better. That's what I thought. But I finished and I went down to the bench and getting ready for beam because I don't like to watch my score.
2: Everybody was asking themselves, would the judges dare doing something they have never done in the Olympic history? And then what we saw on the scoreboard was 1.00. There was a moment of brief silence, fragments of seconds. Yes, but this is in fact 10.
1: It became a big noise in the arena. I looked around. I didn't know what happened. I thought somebody did something at some event. So I looked around and one of my teammates made me a sign towards the scoreboard. I looked at that and I saw the 1.00 and I'm like, what's up with that? What is this? It's going to go to 9 or hopefully to something that makes a better score. And then one of my teammates said that I think it's a 10, but they can't make it a 10 because the scoreboard is not planned for that. They don't have enough space and lights.
2: Then people, assistants or producers, just running between commentary positions, asking each other, is it really the first 10 we see at Olympic Games? Are you sure? It was an incredible moment for everybody.
0: Nadia had achieved the impossible, a perfect score from all the judges. She instantly became a global superstar. It was a far cry from her provincial upbringing in communist Romania during the dictatorship of Nicolae Ceausescu. Life in Romania was hard, but Nadia had enjoyed a happy childhood. She started gymnastics young.
1: You know, I was very active child and I was destroying lots of pieces of furniture in the house. And my mom, she was looking for some place where I can spend my energy. And I was lucky that there was a gymnastic place in the place where I was born. And she thought that this would be a temporary place for me to spend the energy. So I liked it because I could do things there that I couldn't do at home.
0: She was quickly spotted by the coaches Bella and Marta Caroli and taken to their special gymnastics school. Under their tutelage, by the age of 9, she was already the youngest ever Romanian national champion.
1: I was gifted, but I don't think I was the most gifted kid in a team. I was very determined. You know, when people come to you and say, I bet you cannot do that, I say, I bet I can. When your coach ask you to do, you know, 3-4 repetition, and I always did one or two more. When you add up that and you put it in a bag, I guess that comes to a level that's probably higher than anybody else. So, you know, I always wanted to do more than I was asked to do.
3: What made you so determined?
1: I'm not sure. I was born with that, I guess.
0: It was this focus and determination that brought Nadia an incredible 6 more perfect 10s in Montreal, gaining 3 gold and a bronze medal in the process. Her photo was splashed on magazine covers around the world, and she won clutches of awards, including the prestigious BBC Sports Personality of the Year.
4: I might tell you, ladies and gentlemen, that this is the first time that Nadia has accepted an invitation to come to a foreign country, apart, that is, from competition. Her gymnastics, by the way, very much better than her English, but she is going to say a few words to us. Nadia?
5: Big breath.
6: I am very thankful to BBC and to my English friends. I wish you all a happy new year.
0: The warmest reception of all was back home in Romania. At the height of the Cold War, Nadia had bested the Soviet Union in a sport it had dominated for two decades. For the small communist country, she had become a national hero.
1: You know, 10,000 people at the airport. I didn't understand why. I've done the same thing I've done in training. I didn't understand what is the big deal. I was too young to understand. I just wanted to see my family and spend some time with them.
3: So in daily life didn't change for you that much?
1: Not really. I mean, people were curious to know more about me, but people in the outside, international people, wanted to come and meet me, and kings and queens and presidents of states. But it's not like what happened here in the States, you know, win the Olympics and you go to Disneyland. You just, life was pretty much going back to work.
0: But there were more pressures for the young athlete. For a brief time, Nadia was moved from her hometown coaches to the National Gymnastics Center in Bucharest. She grew taller and put on weight. And living under intense scrutiny, for a time, her sport suffered. But at the 1980 Olympics in Moscow, she made a triumphant comeback, winning two more gold medals and two silver. For Nadia, though, her most memorable Olympic moment is in Montreal.
1: It's probably being on a podium when the anthem is singing, and all my thoughts were going back to, I wonder who was watching that and how proud I was that together we've done such an unbelievable thing, which it was, I felt it, I mean, I knew there was a big deal, but I had no idea the magnitude of the history that I made with that moment.
0: Nadia retired from gymnastics in 1981 and defected from Romania 8 years later. She now lives in Oklahoma with her husband, the American Olympic gymnast Bart Connor, who himself scored a perfect 10 at the 1984 Games. She's still active in gymnastics and the Olympic movement. But for most people, including the commentator Vera Atkinson, Nadia Comăneci will always be remembered as the little girl who one day in Montreal did the impossible.
2: Perfection is achievable. This is what Nadia proved. And with this, her name will remain always written in the golden pages of the history of gymnastics.
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4: Well, we live in an age of incredible fullbacks in rugby league, and it seems like no matter which era you want to look at, there have always been great fullbacks in Australian footy. I'm not sure there have been too many better or tougher than Gary Jack. He played his whole career with the Balmain Tigers in first grade. Actually, that's not true. He came from Wollongong straight into Western Suburbs, but snapped up by the Tigers at a very early age, where he became a great player for New South Wales in State of Origin and also for Australia in International Rugby League. I've had the pleasure of working with Jimmy Jack way back when as my co-commentator for a year, but probably better known for his footy stuff. He's got a book out called Jumping Jack, Gary Jack, written with the help of Adam Hawes, and it is a very interesting tale. He's on the line. Hello, Jimmy. How are you going?
5: G'day, mate. How are you? It's great to talk to you. It's great. Thank you, Andrew, for that great introduction. That's probably the best you've ever given me in 30 years.
4: Well, I feel like now you've got a book out and you're an author, I've got to suck up a little bit more.
5: Well, yeah, I'm smarter than what I look, put it that way.
4: Well, we can debate that as we go along. You're smart enough to get Peter Volandis to write you forward, though, Jimmy. How did that relationship between you and Peter Volandis come about?
5: That's a very good question, mate. Look, I grew up with Peter. He's from Wollongong, and just by chance, you know, life's funny how it works out. His best mate when he was a young fella was a guy called Ian Millwood, and who's Bobby Millwood's son, and he lived right next door to my pop.
4: Yeah, right.
5: So of a Friday night, I'd always go and see my pop from when I was born. And Peter, when he got about 10, he was over there. They'd have like a bit of a trot guide, which is they put their money on for the horses at Harold Park that night. Peter would always be there of a Thursday night. Sorry, Friday night, putting his 20 cents in and putting his tips and talking to my pop. And the beautiful thing of it was that he would turn up and pop would talk about his footy days because he played back here in Wollongong and back with Mount Keir in the 1920s. And Peter's love of rugby league and his love of horse racing actually started from being in my pop's presence. And I would go along and I'd be there too and I'd listen to pop's stories as well. And we've been mates ever since. You know, we did play together under 18s.
4: Yeah, right.
5: He was a very good player. He's a very good sprinter, actually, Peter. He was maybe a state sprinter but a rugby league player. He's a back rower, so we just sort of not all the time. We sort of kept in touch, and that's how we first met. You know, it's incredible. And Peter often says that Jimmy Porter was inspiration in his love of horse racing and rugby leagues, and now he's the chairman. It's fantastic.
4: Yeah, no, great story. Now, in terms of your book, I've only had it in my possession for a few days, and it was a confronting start. Chapter one, The Day I Died. And I guess this is something you and I have in common, Jimmy, probably not something we want to be joyful about, apart from the fact that we're still here having this conversation. But take us back to that day. It was January, wasn't it, in 2021?
5: I went to train. I've done jiu-jitsu for about 20 years. At Castle Hill, I just went to training, just warming up with the rest of the guys, and I just collapsed. And little did I know that I'd suffered a cardiac arrest on the training mat. And luckily that I had people around me, that Simon, who'd never done it, Simon Farnsworth, who was a head instructor, he jumped straight on me straight away and started giving me CPR. We called the paramedics, and they turned up about probably 10 minutes later, but he gave me that CPR for 10 minutes, and that's what kept it kept the blood going to my brain. I didn't wake up or anything. I was dead for 10 minutes. But the fact that he did CPR kept the blood going to my brain. And then when the paramedics got there, they tried to revive me. But if not for Simon, I wouldn't be. So, you know, that's how it all came about. And I'm very lucky to be here, mate.
4: Did it change your perspective in life in any way when you got through the other side?
5: I was a lot more emotional than what I was before.
4: Yes.
5: And I wanted to come home. I wanted to come home to Wollongong. Once I sort of recovered, got out of hospital, I just felt I didn't want to stay in Sydney. I just wanted to come home. But I was a lot more emotional too with just anything. I'd sort of start crying and that sort of stuff. And so But that, anyway, I recovered, and I don't think I suffered any mental effects from it. Or Donna probably wouldn't agree with that, but I got through
4: they were days. They were committed well before this.
5: Mentally, yeah, they were committed. They were already there. They were already ingrained. So yeah, that was it. And I was just so lucky that when I had my cardiac arrest, and then you find out that 33,000 people in Australia have cardiac arrest, and less than 10% survive. That's the most scaring statistic of all. And I said, really? Only less than 10% survive? I said, wow. Look, and yeah, and I did when I wasn't with us, I do remember I was in a dark room and I was looking down at myself and I had this vision of myself falling over and trying to get up, and I kept falling over and falling over. And I said, I can't stay here. I have to get out of this room. I can't. That's all I kept saying. Like, I have to get out. I have to get out. It's amazing how you, and I was just watching myself with this light, looking at myself. That's all I can remember, Andrew. So yeah, pretty scary days, but we got through.
4: Well, thank goodness for that. Goodness. Now the book itself. So you cover that first up, and then we hear about your career and your nickname and coach blow-ups, all that sort of thing, and some of the exciting and dramatic times in your playing career. I notice it's 61 chapters. This is like James Pattinson-esque. How did you decide on a format of... It's almost like short and sharp hits.
5: Yeah, they are. Exactly what they are. They're short and sharp hits. Some chapters are a couple of pages or one page. Some chapters are half a dozen pages. You know, it's an easy read. That's the beauty of it. There's lots of you know, chapters there. Lots of stuff happened in my career. That's not until you sit down and go, I did this. That happened there. What about this? What about Balmain, New South Wales, Australia? You go kangaroo tours. You go, oh well, there's a fair bit there. So it's an easy read, and it's back cover to cover footy. So people, if they love their footy, they'll really enjoy reading.
4: Well, one chapter I went straight to. Back on Friday night at the Sydney Football Stadium, I was sitting down having to a shared mate of ours, Stephen Blocker Roach, and I went straight to chapter 4, growing up with Blocker, because you're both from Wollongong, and you start, Steve Roach and I played 162 first grade games together at Balmain between 1982 and 1992. That's the most of any partnership in Tigers history. We also played together in many State of Origin games for New South Wales and Test matches for Australia, all up. We're alongside each other for an incredible 211 games at the top level. Not bad for a couple of boys from Fig Tree and Mount St Thomas. It is extraordinary tale, because you're two very different characters and obviously played two very different positions. And, you know, he's mad as a cut snake, or used to be. What's your favourite Blocker story?
5: We used to go to the toll. When they used to pay 40 cents for a toll, and me and Blocker were like 19 and 20, and no one had didn't have much money back in those days. And if I drove up there, Blocker would pay the toll. So anyway, I was driving up there one day, and I got to the toll, and as I was going down the hill, Blocker started patting himself down. I've gone, oh, this is not good. What? He hasn't got his wallet. And so I said, what's up, mate? He said, Jimmy, I haven't bought me bloody wallet. I said, mate, you know the story. If I drive, you got to pay the toll. He goes, oh. I said, what are we going to do? He said, don't worry, Jimmy. If he doesn't let us through, I'll bash him. All right? I'll bash him. No worries, mate. It'll be okay. So he gets the toll, and I said to the bloke, sorry, mate, we come every day. We haven't got any money. You know, and it wasn't going too well. The bloke, he really wasn't listening. And I said, well, mate, look, if you don't let us through, this bloke's going to bash you. And Rock Blocker leans over and goes, rah! Like, off you go, mate. You can go straight through.
4: Very good decision by that person, I've got to say. Now, I thought you were going to say you were so worried about having to fork out 40 cents, because you address this in the book, your reputation of being one of the tightest people that ever lived. Do you plead guilty or not guilty?
5: Unfounded. Look, I did win the Big Spender Award at Balmain 11 years in a row. So...
4: But is that like calling a redhead bluey?
5: Well, it was the awards night, and I won it 11 years, 82 to 92. I can't believe I won the Big Spender Award. Diamond Jimmy Jack, the hardest substance known to man, is what they said. I used to hold a $2 coin that tight, the coin would winch with pain. still had my first dollar. Peter, actually, when I played with Peter Tunks, what he'd do was he said to me before the game we played Origin, he said, Jimmy, what I'm going to do is I'm going to put a $2 coin behind the dead ball line on either end. If Queensland don't score, you can keep it.
4: Best you've ever tackled?
5: Career best. I never scored.
4: Yeah. I may have witnessed it once or twice in the day. A really dramatic moment in your life occurred in your playing career when you were playing against Manly Warringah. And I remember when we worked together, Jimmy, and came over to your place, you and Donna and the kids for dinner, and you were showing me a photo album and of when you were in hospital after that incident with Ian Roberts. How have you addressed that in the book? Because that was, I know that had a major effect on you.
5: Yeah, it did. It was a very dark period in my life, Andrew. And look, what happened with Roberts was it was never about the money. It was about proving that I didn't start it and that I didn't vilify him, you know. That's what it was about. The game's officials had let, I reckon they let every player down the game. That type of act of thuggery from Roberts should never be accepted on the field because they did nothing. They did nothing about it. They left it up to me to hold them accountable for what they did. You know, poor old Jimmy Comins, who was the judiciary chairman at the time, you know, it's in the book. He said the sight of my bashed-up face made him ill. That's how bad it was. And he said if it happened on his watch, when he was in charge of the judiciary, Roberts would have got no less than 12 weeks. And yet the league said no case to answer for. And he went on to say, Comins, that, you know, Roberts couldn't appoint himself as judge, jury or executioner, which was exactly what he did. And it was up to me to make him accountable for what he did, and that's why I took him to court.
4: Yeah, no, again, I know the profound impact it had on you, but there were happier times. You played in a great era at Balmain. You played in a couple of grand finals. Mate, I'll always remember the sight of you after the 89 loss to Canberra in extra time. And my heart bled for you when you dropped that ball early in extra time because that's not the player you were or should be remembered for. I had a forum in the studio a few years ago with Blocker, Ciro and Benny Elias, and it was on the theme of this is the best team ever not to win a premiership. Would you agree with that?
5: Yeah, I would. I'm obviously a little bit biased, but I'd say, yeah, with what we had anywhere from 3 to 5 players in the state side or the Australian side, so we had some great cattle in our team. You know, Parramatta had won premierships, Canterbury won premierships. We were certainly as good as them, but we didn't. We were in 2 grand finals and didn't win 2, and we were unlucky in 85 and 86 not to make grand finals. So, yeah, I would agree with that. Benny was a fantastic player. He changed the game, how hookers played. Blocker was a great, just like Arthur Beach, and Ciro was an absolute beast on the field. You know, we had Bruce Maguire as well there. And myself,
4: Wiz, it was a great team.
5: Wiz was a great team, and you know, if there were just, in my opinion, Andrew, there were some crucial decisions there that Bill Harrigan got wrong, and towards the back end of the game, and they just went against us, and it really cost us. Which I do address that in the book as well.
4: You also address Ellery Hanley in a chapter entitled "Electric Ellery." With some mixed thoughts, right? I mean, he was a major reason you guys made the finals in the first place. Went down on the Terry Lamb tackle that everyone talks about in 88. Tell us about your memories of Ellery.
5: Ellery, he only played, I think he played 8 games and scored 6 tries for us. I played against him when he played for Great Britain. He played lock, but he played centre for us. I just did not realise what a great sense of awareness of where the ball was and how strong he was through the hips. He could go as quick sideways as what he could going forwards. Yeah. It was just, and he had a fend that he just couldn't get through that fend. He scored a try against Canberra there in 88 and he went sideways for 30 metres and beat 6 blokes going sideways and scored in the corner. He was an absolute incredible player, probably the best Pommy I played with, Gary Schofield in that category as well. He won crucial games for us against Cronulla, against Manly. He got us into the grand final. Yeah, without him, it was a great foresight by Barnsley to buy him for only for that 2-month period.
4: Yeah,
5: and he just took us to another level. And yeah, it was that belief. I think we won 10 from 11 or something, and

0: and he just took us to another level. And you know, it was that belief. I think we won 10 from 11 or something, and you had that momentum that, geez, we've got a side that can really win this competition. We had Warren Ryan, was his first year at coach, but the kicker for us was Steve Roach got a 4-week suspension for a punch in back play with Chris Mortimer.
1: And where his defence was, I got there as quick as I could.
0: No, it wasn't, Andrew. You know that wasn't his defence.
1: Yeah, but it's a good story that he tells.
0: Yeah, I know, it's a good story. But then you reference that with, you just mentioned about Ian Roberts there earlier. Ian Roberts threw about a dozen and got nothing. Locker threw one and got 4 weeks. You're like, how do you reference that? I mean, it's just incredible, the hypocrisy of the league at that time. But so Blocker wasn't playing, and then Ellery got taken out by Terry Lamb. Now, I saw that during the week. I hadn't seen it for a number of years. Terry Lamb should have been sent off straight away on the spot where he hit Ellery around the jaw with his forearm. But Mick Stone never saw it. You know, he never saw it. Touch judge never saw it. Quayle never saw it. From the league, he said no case to answer. And we lost Ellery for the game.
1: You might have been a bunker decision away from winning the premiership. Now, we're running out of time. My special guest, Gary Jack, he's written a book called Jumping Jack, written with Adam Hawes, excellent journalist, has been around the traps for a long, long period of time. You talk about coaching gloves. Now, you work with some tough coaches like Frank Stanton and Warren Ryan, but in this chapter about the biggest blow-up, I was surprised at your answer. Tell us about who and how and why.
0: Oh, well, Laurie Fryer. He was a powder keg. it was his days at the Tigers. He was reserve grade coach, and we were there, and one of the guys chipped in his own quarter, and they picked up and they scored a try and was right on half time at Mirrors. Wayne Innes was the guy's name. He's up there probably listening in Ballina. And Laurie had a chat to the players at half time that you don't chip and chase in your own quarter, and he picked up poor old Mirrors by the shirt and banged him into the wall and broke the tiles at Leichhardt Oval in the dressing shed and said, don't do that again. It was one of the most ferocious blow-ups I've ever seen on a footy field by a coach, and that's why it's down there.
1: Wayne, let us know whether you ever did do that again. That would have shown some ticker, that's for sure. Finally, Gary, what was your favourite thing to write about that you remembered and... with either cathartic or just a really fun memory. What was the chapter that gave you the most joy?
0: The one when I spoke about Laurie Nichols. He was a Tigers legend. Got on really well with Laurie. He's a great fella. And one night there, he stayed at my place as a young fella. My dad was there as well. And I didn't have a bed for Laurie or my dad. All I had was two bean bags. And they both slept in these two bean bags out in my lounge room. And they chatted all night. They chatted all night together about footy. And then after that, whenever I saw Laurie, he would always refer to my dad as Beanbag. He'd say, how's old Beanbag going? How's he going? All right, old Beanbag. He's a great fella, old Beanbag. And dad just loved it too. And that was a really special moment. And for the next 17 years until Laurie passed away, that sort of friendships. You know, there's Laurie, there's Shorty Hextall, there's Scrubber Brazier. Guys just make up footy clubs is what you need. And so I decided there's a few chapters on those guys as well that just make footy clubs work.
1: Well, we've only covered about 5 of the 610 chapters in this book. So I encourage people 61. To go... Oh, 61, I'm sorry. I encourage people to go and get it. Also, if you do wear reading glasses, you're going to need them. The print is very tiny. It was a challenge for my pathetic old eyes. But it's well worth it. Jumping Jack... The Gary Jack story with Adam Howes. So good to catch up with you, Jimmy. Love to Donna, and we'll catch you somewhere soon, mate.
0: Thanks, Archie. Great to talk to you, and thanks for giving the book a big plug. I really appreciate it, mate. All the best for the future for you too, buddy. Thank you.
2: We challenge you to step up and be a change maker.
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2: Joining me is Tracy Holmes to talk about Sports Hall of Fame. And today we're speaking about Polly Farmer and Ted Whitten. What do Polly Farmer and Ted Whitten have in common?

0: Oh, you know, it's so easy to say characters because those two were real characters. But Polly Farmer was a man that never stopped giving back, you know, always just continued to give back. And it's one of those examples of athletes who are forever thankful. Forever thankful that it was the sporting world that gave them a chance that perhaps any other sphere wouldn't. And they never forget that. They keep that as part of their core, and they're always grateful. And, you know, some people sort of facetiously say sport is like religion, and in some ways it really is, especially for people like that, because they recognise that they were given a special talent, but they also recognise there's nothing they can do with that talent unless there's a platform there for them to achieve. And they remember that. They're always grateful, and they try and instill that in all of the people that come after them. Ted Whitten, you know, one of those little tough characters that you think if he wasn't on a football field, he'd be in the boxing ring. It just always made you laugh. You know, one of those people who, you know, when you think back and you go, there's these really great 70-year-old men who just, they've got rugged faces and they're tough and, you know, they've got stories to tell. Well, I reckon Ted Whitten was one of those when he was about 17. You know, he's just always had stories to tell, and he was rugged, and you knew that whenever you had a conversation with him, it was going to be entertaining. That's what Ted Whitten offers.
1: And how did they become involved in AFL?
0: That's a good question. I think, you know, AFL, it's really interesting when you look at the history of the country, the history of Australia, and it was the sort of the rugby league dominated Queensland and New South Wales. AFL came out of the VFL, which was in Victoria, but as the train line was built across Australia, so it moved from Melbourne into Adelaide and then across to Perth, that code was taken with it by the people that were playing the game. It was really, it's an incredible history when you look at how sport flourishes in different areas and what makes one code or one sport stand out. And it was really the growth of Australian rules football came with the development of the train line across Australia. And it still has those links. And you know what it's like in Melbourne. If you don't know your VFL and your AFL, well, people know very quickly you're not from Melbourne, are you?
1: What legacy do you think Polly Farmer and Ted Whitten have left on AFL?
0: I think there are some people in Australian sport, you just have to say their name. And the minute you say their name, it comes with a whole lot of other words that stand out as something special. You know, like solid as a rock, you know, backbone. Things that it's like if you said to a kid that you were trying to instill great messages, positive messages, you know, always strive for your best. If you said Polly Farmer and Ted Whitten, they know what the messages are. You don't need to say anything else.
1: Well, let's have a listen to your interview today with Polly Farmer and Ted Whitten.
2: The Hall of Fame today takes us through some legendary corridors and some chilling ones. One of the all-time Australian football greats with 356 league games, 6 premiership titles and 36 interstate matches had the most humble of beginnings. Sister Kate's home on the outskirts of Perth was an orphanage for Aboriginal children. During the 30s and 40s, Aborigines had only begun the path to recognition, and some would argue that that path still has a fair way to go. To take us along his tracks, which are full of magic moments and great achievements, is one of Australia's all-time legends in Australian rules, Graham Polly Farmer. Polly, welcome to the Hall of Fame.
3: Thank you, Tracy.
2: Polly, you are regarded by many of the experts as the best ruckman and handball player the game has known. That must make you blush, or at least bring a smile to your face.
3: It's really just a matter of opinion, isn't it? You know, the fancy of the day changes from day to day, but it's what other people are saying about me, and from that point of view, naturally you feel good about people who say good things.
2: How much time did you put into your accuracy practice? Because I believe any rubbish bin or half-open car window was a target for your passing skills.
3: I spent a lot of time at it. I spent a lot of time training at football because in the era that I came from, it was footy was probably the most winter sport.

0: sport was the most promising winter sport that there was, and it was all I wanted to do. And so most of the spare time that I had, I did spend practicing kicking and marking the ball and hand passing the ball.
1: One of the great partnerships that people still talk about was yourself and rover Bill Goggin with Geelong.

0: Well, in the winter time, it was 7 days a week. I suppose it's the things that you do away from the club will decide what your fitness and your abilities are going to be. Apart from training 3 nights a week at the football club, I always did a weight training program each day, and I also ran each morning. And these were the little benefits that I did for myself to keep and maintain my fitness and also get strength.
1: And what was it that made you and Bill so special together?
0: Well, I think what made us special was I was a ruckman, he was a rover. The rover was dependent on the ruckman to give him the ball, and it was to Bill's advantage to get on well with me to get the ball.
1: Polly, your transfer to Geelong back in 1962 was seen as the beginning of a rather expensive era of player transfers. Can we ask how much you went there for?
0: The money that was paid to me or the money that was paid to the club?
1: Well, let's do both.
0: Well, as far as I know, the club received £2,000 for my transfer. I was a little disappointed because I'd given the club I came from, East Perth, 9 years, which is probably considered a lifetime of any young player. And from my own point of view, and this was 1962, I received, I suppose, close to £2,000 a year. I received £1,000. I got my... a house was provided for me, which was part of the contract, and I was guaranteed a certain income, which meant that they had to find me a job, and if I didn't earn the money that I was guaranteed, they'd make that up. That never happened because I was selling cars and I earned enough money to get over the guarantee.
1: During the 60s, that complete amount must have seemed like something quite incredible. What would it equate to in the 90s?
0: Well, it really is difficult to know what it would equate to. I suppose the judgment would have been the basic wage, which in those days probably was about £17 a week. It was a reasonable amount of money, but the type of work that I did to enable me to play football was more on a commission based work, and so most of my income out of selling cars was if I'd made the sale. So if I didn't make the sale, I didn't get paid. But the compensation between working and playing football enabled me to live on a reasonable lifestyle.
1: Do you look like the typical car salesman?

0: difference between a car salesman and a con man is everything that you say you should be able to back up, whereas a con man, what they say is only to affect the con, and then they run for their lives, whereas a salesman is there next day, the day after, and the day after that. And so you've got to come good with your promises. But I think the new car salesman hasn't a problem. It's the used car salesman who causes a lot of promises, because they tell, you know, they keep telling people that the car belonged to a little old lady down the street, and, you know, and the trouble is that maybe the little old lady down the street couldn't drive.
1: So you've never sold used cars?
0: No, I was mainly a new car salesman. I think from my point of view, I had a good attitude to selling. I always sold to people and sold them what they wanted. I never sold what I wanted to sell them. I sold them what they wanted, and the secret always is to give people what they want and then help them to show them an easy way to pay it off. And we never had too many problems, because most new cars, you give them a very good warranty, and so there's not a problem there. And also, if you counsel them how to drive their car, there's not a problem with them getting good use out of their car.
1: We're speaking to Australian football luminary and new car salesman extraordinaire, Polly Farmer. Polly, because of your incredible footballing talents and your luminary status, most of us probably think that it was all pretty easy for you in the big league. Do you think it was?
0: Well, no. I think the reason why I just had a great ambition and desire to be the best, and my commitment to the game each week was to be best on the ground and to win. Now, if I wasn't best on the ground, I was disappointed with my game, and if I was best on the ground and we lost, I was still disappointed. But it wasn't something that happened by chance. I prepared myself. I got into a world where I went out on the ground possibly in a state of mind where I didn't care what happened to me. All I wanted was the ball. And to do that, what I was asking of myself was that the commitment. And so I probably got myself onto a wavelength just a little above the average people who have got a great imagination and would feel the pain of collisions and things, but I didn't have that. That was the sacrifice that I was prepared to make to get the ball.
1: Where do you think your feverish ambition came from?
0: Well, it wasn't a feverish ambition. It was a desirable ambition. It came from the fact that

0: make the sacrifices and improve the desirabilities and the skill that was required for me to get there. So it was a case of dreaming, being ambition, having certain goals, working out plans and trying to achieve them.
1: Was there very much sport played in the orphanage?
0: No, there wasn't any played there from that sense. We went to the local state school and the local high school, and that's where most of the sport took place. But we did have the opportunity of kicking the football a lot while I was in the home. And now if you can imagine, you know, it's probably 10 or 20 boys up each end with the ball being kicked, and each person wanting to go for a scream himself, and it was very difficult to get hold of the ball. So you had plenty of opportunities, and your opportunities of winning the ball were very rare.
1: Was Sister Kate's just for Aborigines, or was it a blend?
0: Well, it was mainly for part Aboriginal. Yeah, this Sister Kate believed that the young Aboriginal of Aboriginal descent, they should have a chance to become part of the local community, and she felt by having the home and working on it more or less on a family basis type of cottages, she gave them the opportunity to be part of the local community. And from that point of view, each of the people in the home were given an opportunity to just be as all other citizens of the community were.
1: So it sounds like a really motivating environment. How would you describe your time there?
0: Well, in looking back on the past, I can only think of good times. I don't regret that I didn't have any money. I don't regret that I didn't have a push bike or had more than one set of clothes or no shoes. All I had was I considered I had a very good time in the home.
1: Was it the sort of place where you could build up lasting friendships?
0: Well, I think all of the kids who were in the home with me, they would be my friends if I saw them, but you went your own way. Most of the children from the home, whether they were boys and girls, went out onto the farming communities, either working as labourers or working in the kitchen or something like that, or domestics or something like that. And so you sort of didn't come in contact them very well. And the person in the home that I saw the most of since I left the home was a chappie called Ted Kilmurray, because I know where he lives and he's been there most of his life.
1: So when it came time for you to leave there, did you know where you were going or what you were going to do?
0: No, I was an apprentice motor mechanic at the time. I'd spent 2 years in the home after the time when you're supposed to go. And then one of the people from the home said, look, you've got to go your own way and do your best. I think I was only getting £2 or £3 a week. And it really wasn't enough to pay for my board, but I had to go. And I end up going into the city of Perth and staying at a boarding house for a couple of weeks until I found a place to live. And then one of the older boys from the home, he had a home out at Scarborough, and he said I could come and stay out there with him. So I stayed with him for 3 or 4 years.
1: And then how
0: his
1: did
0: name
1: you...
0: was yeah. And then from there, I just got into a flat with a chap called Ted Kilmurray and also Jack Hunt, who also played football in those days.
1: So was it that pair that led you to the football club?
0: No, we were all playing football at that time. Both Ted and I were playing in a local competition called Maddington, and Jack Hunt was working in a country town called Muckinbuddin. He was a farmer's labourer up there. We went to East Perth first, and Jack came along later after establishing himself as a country footballer, and we all ended up at East Perth.
1: And then after that, you had the big move from WA to Victoria. That must have been a huge change for you.
0: Well, I started coming to Victoria when I was 21 years of age. I actually signed up with Richmond, and in fact I received £200 for signing. And I was still an apprentice motor mechanic, and I was doing national service, and I didn't have an advisor, and I didn't want to not play football. And if I'd left and gone and played with Richmond in Victoria, it would have meant that I may not have played football for 12 months, because in those days they were able to keep you out of the game for at least 12 months before they gave you a clearance, and I didn't want to do that. And so the East Perth Football Club, who I played with, they put me on a 5-year contract, which suited me at the time, because I was going to get married and I didn't have any money and I wanted to buy a house. And so I decided that I would stay with East Perth

0: for additional 5 years, and then I decided that I'd like to go and play in Victoria because I always had the ambition and dream to play for a premiership side in Victoria and also for the state of Victoria.
1: And it all just happened as you dreamt.
0: And it happened, you know, and the question, things happen because you make them want to happen.
1: So with all of those experiences, I suppose, Tassie, WA, Victoria, who would you say has your heart as far as AFL football goes?
0: Well, I suppose you could say I'm a very good football supporter because I just love the game. I love Geelong and the West Coast Eagles, and I love every team who's battling. I like to see the underdog win a game because I don't think it's fair that teams should stay down the bottom because it it demoralises people, and winning gives people hope. And the occasional premiership, if it's spread around, I think it's good for the game because then everyone is participating in the successes and having to put up with the failures. So from my point of view, I would love to see teams like Sydney, the Brisbane Bears do well, Fitzroy save themselves from collapsing, maybe Richmond coming up again, and maybe the Crows just doing a little better than they're doing. But all I want to do is to see it become a competitive game where all teams have their amount of success, because when that happens, you know, it's an old cliche, but it's good for the game.
1: And do you think the game is in a healthy state at the moment?
0: It is in a healthy state. It there's the only problem with football is the constant changing of the rules. This is terrible because Australian rules football was designed at the beginning of the 20th century, and if they'd stuck to the rules, we'd still have the drop kick in the game, which is the most important facet of the game, and yet we don't do it. This, with television playing such an important part in the game, it would make the game even more spectacular because the drop kick would enable the packs to float up in the air to take the mark, and the screamers would be more evident. And because it is such an entertaining game, these are the things that have got to come back into the game. It is important that we get away from rugby. And when you see a player running down the field, bouncing the ball and hand passing and going from one end of the field to the other without the opposition touching the ball, to me that seems unreasonable. It's got to be competitive. And if you get a competitive game, it's exciting. It can be high scoring, but no one knows what the end result's going to be.
1: Well, Polly Farmer, all of your experiences and hard work put into the game earned you the Tassie Medal, 10 Best and Fairest Awards at 3 separate clubs, a Sandover Medal, the Simpson Medal, and nearly a Brownlow. Has it ever bugged you that you didn't quite clinch a Brownlow?
0: Well, no, I'm not concerned about the Brownlow or the Sandover Medal because they're picked by people who aren't qualified to pick them. That means that's the umpire. Now, the umpire, if he's doing his job properly, he's umpiring the game, so how would he know who are the best players? So I don't consider that, and also I don't consider the umpires who are qualified, because very few, if any of them, have ever played football. So how would they go about judging who is a good player? All they can judge players who get hold of the ball. Now, some players get the ball because someone give it. Other players get the ball and beat three or four players. So the qualification of that is that they aren't the right people, and also the fairest and best, or the best player in football, is unfair because it is a team game.
1: So you haven't got many close friends that are umpires, Polly?
0: Well, no. I made a reasonable... I'm not castigating umpires for their ability. I'm castigating them for being given a task that they're not suited to do.
1: Because of all of your experiences, you've been adamant for a long time that you would set up a special foundation known as the Polly Farmer Foundation. What is it going to be used for?
0: Well, the thing that constantly comes to my mind with Australia is that in Australia, every nationality of the world have come here in droves, and each of them have the right, and it's their birthright when they come here as an Australian citizen to succeed in life if they want to. Now, most of them have done it, and what I've noticed that with all these in generations, most of them get some of their Australians as they are now up to the top of the ladder. And the pinnacle is there's only room for very few on the top. But it is also constantly, it comes to my attention that there's no Aboriginals up there. Now, I know that you can't, over 200 years, turn a race of people into against people who have had probably 2,000 to 3,000 years of gaining their experiences. But to me, the sooner that we get there, the better. And the whole idea of the foundation is to help young Aboriginals to help themselves to become successful and get to the top of the ladder so other Aboriginals can aspire and get there. Because I suppose the best example of all is if you just listen to the often quoted little saying is if you give a man a fish, you feed him for the day. If you teach that man to fish, you feed him for the rest of his life. And all we want to do is help people to help themselves to become successful.
1: Well, they've got a great leader to follow, not just in sporting terms, but also education-wise. Polly Farmer, what would you say is your greatest experience?
0: My greatest experience is that I'm 59 years of age and I'm still alive. That means that each day I wake up in the morning and I'm breathing, and I think that's a tremendous advantage because there's no guarantees.
1: It's been great to talk to you. Thank you for your time.
2: Would you please join with me in welcoming a famous Australian, no times winner of the Brownlow Medal, one of the few people that you can say is a legend in his own time, Mr. Football, Mr. Sport, Mr. Adidas, please welcome Teddy Whitten.

0: It was a who's who in Australian sport, offering a standing ovation to E.J. Whitten. There was Sir Hubert Opperman, Raylene Boyle, Scobie Breasley, Dawn Fraser, Lionel Rose, John Conrads, John Landy. In fact, 160 of the biggest names in sport. Ted Whitten has given the last 40 years of his life to football, playing all 321 games with Footscray, 29 for Victoria, a three times All-Australian player, a great ambassador for the game as the man behind interstate football, a mischievous character and a complete competitor. Ted debuted in 1951, scoring a goal in the first minute of his first game. He retired 19 years later. Last year's announcement that Mr. Football was fighting cancer shocked the sporting world, but sympathy made way for celebration this week as Dawn Fraser put the legend status motion before his Hall of Fame counterparts, all of whom had something to say.
1: Never, to me, will there ever be a better player in Australian rules. But as I coached him and showed him much, he had it all. And really, it was a great experience. I often think and look around and hope I never get Alzheimer's, because I always want to remember the gifted player that Ted was. I've yet to see a fella come up to him. I don't think I ever will. Ted, it's been a pleasure to be associated with you. Congratulations, champ. You are the Don Bradman of football, all right.
2: Ted's a legend, but he hasn't reached the stage that I've reached. I'm an icon, Ted. And that's going to take a lot of doing. Quite seriously, I'm very honoured to be here. In his first year, I think about 1951 or 52, he was only a young kid. He wasn't as solid as he finished up playing, but he was playing at, I think, in the centre that day at Collingwood at Victoria Park. And I knew he was going to be a champion because he gave me the best backhander of all times and broke my cheekbone. And after the game, I said, that kid's got class, I'll tell you now. But, Ted, it's great to know you, and I know you'll go on for a long time, but the sad part about Ted Whitten giving away interstate football, I think interstate football would have faded away if it hadn't been for this guy, because he was the backbone of interstate football. When it was looked as though it was fading, Ted was the guy that got it going again. And Ted, I love you, and I'm not afraid to say it, and you've been there with the legends now, like fellas like Sir Hubert Opperman. And by golly, you could teach him a bit about riding too, I'll tell you that now. And I hope I stay your friend for many, many more years, because one day you will be an icon.
3: I hated the bastard. I really hated him. In those days when interstate footy was fantastic, and you know, we used to consistently beat them. And it was the 1966 Carnival. 1966 Carnival in Hobart, and they were after me. I knew they were after me. And this bloke here set me up, and he gave me a real good one. A real goodie. Big one, right in the nose. But the one thing I like about Ted, and I've always admired since I've got to know him pretty well, is that he does things for football. He doesn't do things for Ted Whitten. You know, his love of the game and his loyalty to state football has been fantastic. I didn't know him when he played for Footscray. I had no idea. Never met him until he biffed me that day on a buddy in a state match. But I've come to know.

0: The guy, I've come to like the guy, but most importantly, I've come to like what he does for footy. Well done, Ted.
1: Ted, right through his career, I think there weren't many games that I didn't see him play. And for consistency, for brilliance, for leadership, for his determination for his club, and whether it be for Footscray or for the VFL in those days, it was unsurpassed. I used to admire the man. He'd come off the ground, he couldn't walk, he could hardly scratch himself. He'd be up at 5 o'clock the next morning down at Altona Beach, would it be freezing cold, he'd be in the water, and Tuesday night he'd front up and he'd be training. I couldn't believe it. I've had a great friendship with Ted Whitten. We've had some great times together, and I'm sure that I'll never forget 1 minute of my friendship with Ted Whitten.
2: Teddy, you've been marvellous, as King Curley said, for the game, and that's, I can't give you any higher accolade, mate.
3: Well, Ted, you and I have had a great time together, with no doubt about that. Actually, Ted always, when he gets hold of me, over a few beers and lunch, he always talked about playing rugby league. And after watching that film there today and seeing him rub mud into his opponent's face, he would have been a great rugby league in the 60s and 70s up there. You would have knocked him out, Ted, there's no doubt about it. Like 1,000 other fans from the AFL and all sporting people, mate, you've made a lot of people happy and a lot of people better off. I don't care what Lou Richards says, mate. You're an icon. I'm so very pleased to be your mate. Thank you.
4: Ted, it's been said before, you are Mr. Football. You are the Bradman of football. You are whatever anybody else can say. But more importantly, to every mate that Ted has had, when you need a mate, it's the human side of Ted Whitten that really comes out. People, when they see the chairman of selectors of the State of Origin, do not really see the person that is Ted Whitten. There isn't, you don't call men beautiful on many occasions, but there isn't a more beautiful person than E.J. Whitten. Ted, it's a pleasure to be your mate.
5: Ladies and gentlemen, as chairman of the Australian Sports Hall of Fame Club, it is my pleasure to put the motion to you that Edward James Whitten be recognised by the members of the Sport Australia Hall of Fame and all sports people as a legend of Australian sport. All those in favour, please show by acclamation.
1: Well, to you, Gary Daly, and to Leon, for a tremendous introduction, and to everybody that's come along here today, I hope you can understand me. I do my best to make sure that you do. It is a hell of a day here for me today, to be with so many great people in sport, and who have been mentioned, who haven't had the opportunity to talk, and also to the people that have not played sport, but are officially involved in sport from an official capacity. But gee, where's my semi-old mate Scobe? Scobe, yeah, he is Scobe, he blows it is. Wish I had got to drive some of my horses, Scobe. My mate Raylene Boyle over there, what a great champion she was, and Sid Patterson, geez, every time I went what they call them, Sid, where are you? Sun tour, I put about a stone. Sid said, we'll pull up and have a can. He meant 21 cans. And then 8 on the road for travellers. I always admired the great John Landy when I was a kid. I don't know if that's putting your age up there too much, John, but what a great athlete you were, Johnny, and to break that 4-minute mile was absolutely sensational. I was absolutely delighted to see you here today. Along with two of my other great mates who I was heavily involved with in my company with Adidas years ago in boxing. Johnny Famish, so put your hand up, John. Good to see you, Johnny.
4: And Lionel Rose, where are you, Lionel?
6: First of all, I suppose we can't go past congratulating you to the Sport Australia Hall of Fame legendary status. What does legend actually mean to you?
4: Well, thank you, Tracy, for the introduction. And I suppose being a part of the Hall of Fame when I first was initiated, it was a tremendous thrill. But since then, they have also decided to form a sort of a club which I call the Legends Club, like Sir Donald Bradman, Dawn Fraser, Sir Hubert Opperman, and many other great sporting personnel over the years. And today I was honoured with being only the eighth member of that Legends Hall of Fame throughout Australia, which I'm very, very proud of. And when you say, what does it mean to me? Well, I'm a Western Suburbs boy from Footscray, and I think it's one of the biggest thrills of my life.
6: If we can go back to the beginning just for a moment, you were a prodigy of the game at 17 years of age.
4: Yes.
6: You kicked a goal in your first minute in your first game for Footscray. What happened at the end of that game?
4: I don't know much about the end of it because I was playing on a guy called Mopsy Fraser. I'd never seen the guy before. I was only 11 stone and 11 and a half stone wet, and he was 15 and a half stone strong man, and I'd never seen the man before. I'd heard of him but never seen him, and he said to me before the game, "You make a fool of me today, kid, and you won't see the game out." Anyway, after I kicked that first goal within about a minute, 30 seconds to a minute, he said, "It's the biggest mistake you've ever made, son." And when halfway through the third quarter, he knocked me out and put me on a stretcher, so I don't remember the finish of the game, to be honest with you, Tracy.
6: Were you born a footballer? Was it destined that you would become one?
4: Well, put it this way, I went to St. Augustine's Christian Brothers School in Yarraville, my brother and myself, and we played football at the school, kicked our paper hats and paper footballs before and after school, and we just loved watching Footscray play because we lived in Footscray, and it just sort of happened. You know, a lot of people don't know this, but we are supposed to be relatives of the Bill Toomey family and the Checker Hughes family, and they were great footballers for Melbourne and Collingwood. So I don't really know. I think it just happened. One of those things that happened. I played 321 games. My son played 144 and played for Victoria. And my brother played 44 games. So the whole family were involved in playing football for Footscray at Lead Company.
6: And where did your commitment come from? I mean, not only on the field as a player, where you know, you say other people would have been, or you don't say, but everybody else says, other people have injuries that would keep them out for 6 weeks. You'd be back training the next day. You wouldn't miss a game. And not only that, but also your commitment to stay with the one club for your whole career as a player and a coach.
4: Yes, well, that was one of those things that was sort of born into me, being a Footscray lad and a Footscray player and a Footscray coach. I coached for 13 years. But the other thing about the injuries was, in our day, you wanted to play football. You didn't want to, as I said earlier, be carried off on a stretcher and be back on the ground in 10 minutes' time. It was one of those things that just happened whereby if you went off on a stretcher, you went to hospital. And that happened many times in my career. But the point is that there are many times in my career that we showed the doctor on the Thursday night when we had to be looked at for our injury, we shaved the wrong leg so that we could play. And we got through and we played because we knew we could carry the injuries.
6: Things like Brownlow medals, where people measure a player so much on accolades like that these days, and premierships. You didn't win a Brownlow. You only won one premiership.
4: Yes.
6: Do you sometimes wish you could have had more of those accolades?
4: Well, I played in a premiership side, and I kept and coached the side into the grand final in 61, where we ran second to Hawthorn. So I've had a touch of both success and failure there. As far as the Brownlow medal was concerned, in those days, playing Brownlow medals didn't concern me. But when I finished 10 years later, I felt I would love to have won one, because my very good friends Kevin Murray and Bobby Skelton, Neil Roberts and John Charles and all my good mates, who I felt I could have won a Brownlow medal myself. But as I said, being captain and coach, it took away my opportunity, I thought, to win a medal, because I had too much to worry about on the ground being a captain

0: coach looking at areas where we were getting beaten or trying to fill them myself. So consequently, it wasn't until I finished that I thought, yes, I would love to have won a medal.
1: There are lots of Brownlow medalists, though, but not many Hall of Fame legends, are there?
0: No, there's none. And that's why I believe today was one of the greatest thrills of my life, to be inducted into the Legends Hall of Fame throughout Australia. I know my family and myself, my family are here today, I know they're all very proud of it.
1: You mentioned some of your great friends from the game. How did you manage to make so many of your opponents, who you took out a number of times on the field, make them everlasting friends, and to hear them get up and pay you such tribute?
0: Well, that was part of the beast in those days. I mean, as Neil Roberts said, you break a rib, and I'd say to him, don't go to the hospital, I'll drive to myself later. And he'd wait. He'd wait until I drove him. He wouldn't go to the ambulance. And all those players in those days who were our opponents played the game the same way as I did. If you were in first, OK. If you were second, you copped the consequences. But it was a great era of football, and it was just one of those things that happened the way it happened. It was like a call touch football. If you got an elbow, you got an elbow. If someone broke your rib, they broke your rib. But it was a magnificent era of football to play in. And, I mean, we had a 19th and 20th man. When you went off or you went on, you couldn't come back again. Now they've got four interchange and three interchange. We couldn't play in that. We couldn't go on for 10 minutes and come off for 10 minutes. I couldn't see John Nicholls or any of those big blokes, Polly Farmer, going off for a quarter of an hour, coming on for a quarter of an hour. They wanted to play four quarters of football. And I just believe that we, these guys are here today in our era, were the luckiest of all time.
1: Should the game revert to that, or are the changes that are being made to the game now inevitable? Will it ever be the same?
0: They're making so many changes that it's quite unbelievable. I mean, it's all right for me to sit back here and criticise, but I think you've got to be able to understand how football is played. And a footballer loves to go out there from the very first bounce and give his utmost for four quarters. But where the rules are changed, over the boundary line on the four, 50 metres, you know, and these new rules that have changed so dramatically are for the modern era of footballers. Players that have been born the last 10, 15, or not born, but started playing the last 10 or 15 years. It's their game. We, in the media box, can probably look back and say how easy it looks, but it's still the best game in the world. Don't ever worry about that.
1: Should they bring back the flick pass, the great move that you attributed with?
0: I'd love them to bring back the flick pass. It was sensational. As you heard before, I took a side into the 61 grand final with that, and it was boycotted by Barassi and Norm Smith, the late Norm Smith. But it was great for football, and I think things like that would help our game rather than the 50 metres and all these rules that they're bringing in where you can't... Oh, no. There's a few things I could say, but I won't say on the ABC.
1: Can you give us a brief description of the flick pass and what was so demonic
0: pass,
1: about it that they
0: the
1: had to get rid of it?
0: Tracy, was when I was playing, when I was coaching Footscray, I perfected the flick pass and made me players perfect it as well. And when you punch a football, you're supposed to punch it with a clenched fist. Well, with the flick pass, you hold it one hand and flick it with the open hand, left or right, the open hand, but the hand where the football was wasn't to move. You couldn't throw it up and hit it, you had to sit it there and hit it. And it was so fast, and the umpires didn't have too many ball-ups. It was so quick. And I reckon today it would still be sensational in football, but they won't do it.
1: Talk about your last game being traumatic. Do you remember marching out there on the last day and the build-up to it?
0: Yes, I do. It was the day that we played Hawthorn at Footscray. I was told by the Footscray Football Club that was to be my last game. And I broke Dick Reynolds' record, and Dick Reynolds held it for 20 years, Essendon player. And he was at the ground to welcome me. And I remember very vividly, in the first quarter, I was nearly knocked out unconscious with a head collision. But we went on, and we won the game by a point in torrential rain. And after that, celebrations galore. And that was my last game of league football.
1: And you didn't get to make that decision yourself?
0: No, I was told. I was told by the board of the Footscray Football Club. They said I'd had enough. And that was it. I trained for 3 or 4 months for 5 games. I could have played the whole year out.
1: So you must remember them with kind thoughts?
0: I do remember them with not kind thoughts at all. Every time I look at one of the bludgers, I say to myself, you were one of them. The Magnificent Seven, these are the Infamous Five.
1: Do you ever get over anything like that as a professional sportsman?
0: Yes, you get over it, but inwardly you still think about them. I mean, they try to make themselves nice and friendly, and I remember, I mean, in my last year, I was told I couldn't move one player from one position to the other unless I had their vote. Now, I was a coach. I showed a weakness to myself. I should have resigned as coach of Footscray when I was told I couldn't make a decision without their approval. I should have resigned. But my loyalty to Footscray, to the red, white and blue, was so strong, I stuck it out at the end of the year. Then I got sacked.
1: You've been through some hard times. Now is obviously another hard time.
0: Yes.
1: How would you compare the game you're playing now with some of the toughest games you've played?
0: This is the biggest. I mean, with a football injury, you know you're going to get over it with a broken bone or a cracked bone or torn muscle. The problem I have now is one that I don't know how bad it is, how long it's going to take, will I get over it or not. So it's an old football cliche. They say they take it week by week, I'm taking it day by day. And it's one of those things I've just got to learn to live with. Be positive, think positive, and see what happens.
1: Is it something that other people can understand? I mean, you mentioned Johnny Raper, one of the rugby league players who's gone through the same thing.
0: Yes.
1: But is it anything you can share to help lessen the blow?
0: No. No one can ever understand how long the nights are. No one can ever understand unless they've been through it. No one can ever understand.
1: It must give you great satisfaction, though, to know that these people rally around you.
0: Absolutely sensational today. And I had a show on Friday at the AFL House, and today was magnificent. So many world champions here. And just in my honour, only the 8th person throughout Australia had been given the legend's honour. So I was really happy, Tracy. Yeah.
1: How do you see, like yourself, an AFL legend ranked against all other sports? I mean, did you consider yourself one of those before you were given this honour?
0: No, I didn't. I thought there'd be others before me. I don't know whether it's attributed because of my condition that I'm in or not, but I was certainly honoured today, and I'm certainly happy with my peers choosing me for this award. Only 8th in Australia in sport, and there's been some big names in sport.
1: What was your greatest moment in sport?
0: Oh, 54 grand final. But I suppose my biggest moment was my first game of league football. I always go back to that. And, you know, there's been so many. I captained and coached Victoria. I captained and coached Footscray into a grand final. I won the Tassie medal with Alan Arlett in 58 Carnival, Centenary Carnival. I won 3 All-Australian Blazers. I played in 4 Carnivals. There's so many things. But I suppose if you want to analyse it all, a premiership is sensational, but your first game as a kid, you never forget.
1: Especially when it doesn't end.
0: When it doesn't end. And being only just 16 and a half, 17 years of age, it's probably the greatest highlight of your career.
1: Well, they call you, Ted Whitten, Mr. Football. What would football be without you?
0: Well, probably not for me to answer, Tracy. It's probably for other people to answer like they have today. But, I mean, I'm not lost to football yet. I still want to be involved with the game, and it's only a matter of time to see how I go health-wise, to see what I can do to help keep the game as prosperous as it is. And, I can't answer what it would be like without me, but I suppose time will tell.
1: There's been a lot of talk today about you being the Don Bradman of AFL.
0: Yes.
1: Would you say it might be a good idea to say that Don Bradman is the Ted Whitten of cricket?
0: That's not bad for you. Tracy, you're pretty good there, don't you? Oh, well, no, Don Bradman in his profession was excellent. But again, it's 2 different sports. Don Bradman couldn't do what I did. There's no one I could do what he did. But he was a world champion. And I mean, his sport was international sport. Our sport has only been, well, when I was playing, a sport played in your own state. It's only the last few years become international, become national. So it's pretty hard to try and gauge the two of them up, but he must have been a great man.
1: The same way as you are, Ted Whitten. All the best.
0: Thanks, Tracy. So many people have said so many nice things here today. Is that Tony Ongrillo? G'day, Tony. Geez, the old place kick expert. What a lot of bullshit that was in those days. Bloody place kicks. But it was good to see you, Tony. John Conrad, haven't been mentioned though. John, how are you? Good to see you. Where's Bob Lowe? Good to see you, Bob. How are you? Have me a cup of coffee. Where's Hoppy? Hello, Hoppy. You're a champion. Jesus, son, you're a champion. What about Hoppy? And it's bad luck that my mate Donnie's not here today. Donnie Bradman, because he and Donnie and I have got on well together over the years. I don't think he's ever been called Donnie before, but I'm going to call him Donnie today. Only because, believe this or not, my brother was named after Sir Donald Bradman. Because my father wanted, he was a mad cricketer, and he said to Mum, we name him Don after Sir Donald Bradman. So you've named after a superstar and a champion and a legend. They named me Ted after himself. All he was a powder monkey in a bloody quarry who blew up rocks for a living. So, Gary, thank you very much. I do appreciate it. And to you, Dawn, and to all my peers in the Hall of Fame, it's enormous from my point of view, from a boy from the western suburbs of Melbourne. Yay! I do appreciate it. And my special thanks to everybody from the AFL, VFL, and to everybody that's spoken, and to all my friends I haven't had a chance to speak to today that have come along here, made their time available to be able to say thank you for what I've done. Whew. Jesus, I didn't think I'd get through it. But a special thanks, and this will take pride and place in my home, Dawn, as the eighth legend of the Hall of Fame. And I've said to you once before, Dawn, Australian Hall of Fame, it's nice to be important, but it's more important to be nice. And I thank you all.
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4: 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Today we're going to hear a fascinating tale about the Fine Cotton Affair, a plot to defraud horse racing bookmakers of millions of dollars in 1984. 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
10: 250 metres to go. Fine Cotton still the leader. He's about a neck in front. Harbour Gold's coming
11: in. The three eastern states have shown at least 10 people are principal figures in the Fine Cotton ring-in.
12: The swap appeared to have been well organised.
11: Inquiry into the Fine Cotton substitution
12: could have netted more than $1 million for those who planned it.
13: Those will happen to the real Fine Cotton.
14: I fear the worst, but naturally hope for the best for the horse itself anyway.
15: On August 18, 1984, a race was held at Eagle Farm Racecourse in Brisbane. It was supposed to be a low-key affair. A novice handicap. But people at the track that day noticed that the race was attracting an unusual amount of attention, that punters were following the race with a kind of furtive intensity. It was weird. The winner by half a nose was a fifth-rate galloper known as Fine Cotton. Fine Cotton had run a bunch of races and always placed at the back of the field, and yet somehow, on this day, Fine Cotton had won. And then a bunch of men, strategically placed at the finish line, started shouting, "Ring in, ring in," because Fine Cotton was not Fine Cotton at all. It was another horse entirely, a much better horse, disguised, and I use that term loosely, to look like Fine Cotton. The shouting attracted the attention of the race stewards, and an incredibly complicated plot to defraud bookmakers of millions of dollars began to unravel. A plot that was more like a farce descending into an outright fiasco, one of the greatest fiascos in our sporting history. This is a tale that involves a brutal Sydney gangster, a hapless trainer, a dodgy used car salesman, a bucket of hair dye, and an unsuspecting horse. Peter Hoisted is a crime writer and a columnist for The Australian, where he writes under the name of Jack the Insider. And I'm going to call him Jack because I've known him for some years, and that's what I always call him. His family have had a long association with the track. I have to confess, I don't follow racing, so I missed all this at the time. But then one day, Jack explained

0: the whole debacle to me. And it was then that I realised the full enormity of the hoax that had been perpetrated on that day in 1984. Hello, Jack.
1: G'day, Richard. How are you, mate?
0: Well, Jack, I feel like we should be doing this in a pub with a sticky carpet, Jack. I'm sorry to bring you into the ABC.
1: Yes, it should be. I mean, and this story, there's a lot of beer consumed as we go through this. All the conspirators were heavy drinkers. And in a sense, when things started falling apart, they'd just drink that little bit more.
0: This is a story with a bit of tragedy, but more than a fair bit of farce, as I said, Jack. Just how farcical was it in your eyes?
1: Well, it's like Give Me That Thing should have been played on the kazoo for the months before in the planning and preparation of this. This was a comedic farce. Look, originally, it might have worked, but there was just one tragic event that just brought this all into the realms of comedy.
0: Well, let's just go back a few steps here, Jack. Had anyone tried to ring in a horse in a race in Australia before?
1: Oh, there's a rich history of this, Richard. In the 30s in racing around Australia, there was a horse called Irby who had 23 wins under his own name, but may have won as many as 12 races under other horses' names. And Irby was often dyed to make him look like the horses that he was set to ring in for. So there was that going back to the 30s. There was one of our principals in this story is a fellow by the name of John Gillespie. He had tried a ring in 1982 in Queensland, putting in apparent air as Manison, and that was rumbled. There was a very famous one in 1972 in Victoria with another used car salesman, funnily enough, by the name of Rick Renzella, who swapped a horse called Royal School for a picnic nag called Regal Vista. And Rick Renzella was ultimately jailed and barred for tractor life, but cruelly on that occasion, Royal School, the horse, was actually banned for life as well.
0: Like the horse had done something wrong.
1: Yes, indeed. Yeah, that's the way it was. But this had reached a rather serious element in 1983 when a Queensland trainer, George Brown, was found murdered. And it was believed that he had refused to be part of a ring-in. I'm not suggesting for a moment that was the same conspiracy as those who were involved in Flying Cotton, but this fellow was murdered for not being involved in a ring-in. And clearly, some very serious criminals had got involved in the business of race-fixing generally and thought a ring-in might give them some more money.
0: Yeah. When we come to the Fine Cotton plot, Jack, where was this hatched? Where do we find the origins of this plot?
1: John Gillespie, who I mentioned before, was doing a stretch in jail for dishonesty offences. It was in Boggo Road, the old Boggo Road jail in Queensland, and he had chanced across a fellow by the name of Pat Hyatana and a number of associates of a Sydney criminal by the name of Mick Sayers. And at Boggo Road, it's believed that they hatched the plan then to buy a picnic nag, replace it with a more expensive horse that looked similar to it, and run with it.
0: Once they got out of jail, they needed to bring a trainer in to make the scam work. Who did they bring in, Jack?
1: Well, Pat's brother, Hayden Hyatana, was brought in. I mean, that was part of the plan, that Hayden would be the person who would do it.
0: So how did they find the horses required for the ring-in?
1: Well, Gillespie had been involved in the horse racing business, and he had found two horses that were identical. And the first was Fine Cotton, which he picked up for $1,000. And the second was Dashing Saltaire, which he bought for $10,000.
0: Fine Cotton's the picnic nag, as you say.
1: Yes.
0: But Dashing Saltaire is the lookalike that's going to be brought in, and that's the one that's going to win the race. That's the plan at this stage.
1: That's the one. So Fine Cotton is basically a Class 3 novice, and Dashing Saltaire was a Group 2 horse. So it's about three or four grades higher than Fine Cotton, and they looked identical. I mean, almost identical. To the passing eye, at least, they were the same horse.
0: Tell me about the horse Fine Cotton itself, given that its name is right at the centre of all this. What kind of a horse was Fine Cotton, Jack?
1: It had had a couple of wins at the time this all blew up. It was 9 years of age in 1984, so it was really at the end of a long and unillustrious sort of racing career. 70 starts for a couple of wins. So this is a horse that was a trier. That's about as much as you'd expect. And at 9 years of age, you wouldn't expect it to do much of anything, really. It's rare that you see a 9-year-old horse running around.
0: Given that the whole point of this is you're going to run a much better horse in place of a dud horse, is the point, first of all, to drive the betting price down then on the dud horse? And if so, how did they do that with Fine Cotton, Jack?
1: Oh, well, this is part of the plan, that Fine Cotton, firstly, flogged it in training, so it was never going to run well at a race. And then they just race it before the ring-in repeatedly. I think it had something like 9 starts in about 30 days. So this is an extraordinary amount of racing for a horse of its age. And they did this so it would finish at the back of the field, finish last, finish 10th, finish 8th, finish 9th, never in the placing. And obviously its price would go down.
0: Did it ever look like placing in any case, in any of these early races, set-up races, Jack?
1: Well, after the syndicate had organised this, they looked on in horror at the Bundamba races one day. Fine Cotton loomed at the turn in front. And I mean, that would have been an absolute disaster. Had it won or even placed, that would have meant that its price would move upwards. So, you can only imagine what Hayden Hayatana thought when Fine Cotton, who'd been just basically raced and trained to exhaustion, has loomed at the turn in front and looked like taking the race. But happily for Hayden and the syndicate, it returned to form and finished 10th.
0: This is starting to sound a bit like springtime for Hitler, Jack, isn't it? You know, where the producers want to put on an absolute dead-set misfire flop musical so they can defraud their investors. Similarly, Fine Cotton has to not just run last, but be seen to run last again and again and again.
1: Yeah, that's right. So it was a failure, and it had to be proven as a failure as we went forward. This is still a very good plan, by the way. Everyone was behind the plan, and as I say, Dashing Saltaire was sitting in the background being trained and being prepared for this race, and it was the spitting image of Fine Cotton.
0: So everything's set to go. They've got the spitting image horse. What went wrong?
1: Well, this is the great disaster. This was where a possible success turned into this comic farce and ultimate tragedy for a great many people. The horse, Dashing Saltaire, was in training and it cut its hind quarters on barbed wire. It was quite a deep cut and it had to be stitched up. And this was just a week out before it was due to run. That meant it could not run. It would not pass a vet inspection. It could not run like that. And so these men who were sitting back thinking how they were going to spend their fortunes a week later are sitting around in a pub in the Goldie, in the Gold Coast, and they get the news that Dashing Saltaire's out. It cannot race. John Gillespie gets up from his seat and goes and makes a phone call to Sydney, to the gangster Mick Sayers, and returns ashen-faced and says to the table, someone's going to get knocked over this.
0: Knocked, you mean like punched in the head, killed?
1: Someone is going to be murdered. Someone is going to be murdered. Mick Sayers had invested his money. He was a man in desperate straits himself who owed a lot of money to a lot of people. And when he was told, oh, look, you know, the ring-in won't happen when it's supposed to, he said if it didn't proceed, people would be murdered. So they realised they have to make plan B. They've got no plan B, but they have to come up with one.
0: Let's get into Mick Sayers, this Sydney gangster who was bankrolling the whole scheme. Tell me about him. What kind of a man, what kind of a gangster was Mick Sayers, Jack?
1: Well, he was an inveterate punter. He was considered the largest punter in Sydney for a long, long time. He was Melbourne-born and came up to Sydney, like a lot of Melbourne crooks did, and found it very hard to get on. Sayers was constantly in and out of debt. He lived the high life. He lived in the eastern suburbs of Sydney. He drove around in a Mercedes-Benz. He was always losing a lot of money, and he tended to supplement his income by selling heroin. And that's the sort of man he was. He wasn't up there with the Nettie Smiths or the Chris Flannerys of this world, but he was certainly brutal enough, and certainly brutal enough if push came to shove in his desperate circumstance. And at the time of the ring-in, he owed a great amount of money to SP bookmakers around Sydney. And in that environment, the SPs, most of them at least, were under the aegis of George Freeman. And George Freeman was a gangster himself.
0: Was Mick Sayers a killer, Jack?
1: Yes, he was. Yeah, yes. He had been involved in murders. He certainly had prior knowledge of them. He was a pretty willing sort of fellow.
0: So this puts enormous pressure suddenly on the conspirators to come up with a replacement for the replacement. What kind of solutions were they coming up with, Jack, as they sat round that gloomy table in the pub in the Gold Coast?
1: the thing that

0: Marxist syndicate is they were always drinking. They were always having a stubby or having a beer in the pub. And so there they were, having a beer in this pub on the Gold Coast and tossing around ideas. And Haydn Hayatana's first idea was to give Fine Cotton what he called a bomb. And a bomb was this sort of ghastly amphetamine tablet that he would give to the horse in the hope that it would somehow find the form of a five-year-old and go up a couple of classes and win the race. But this was quickly dismissed by Gillespie, and it was determined that Gillespie would go back to a horse that he had had a look at in the previous year, not so much for a ring-in, but to buy on behalf of someone else. And that horse was Bold Personality, who was owned and trained by Bill Naum, who was based in Coffs Harbour. And they thought they'd do that. But there's one basic problem that they must have considered, but in the end they settled on it. And that big problem was that Bold Personality had absolutely... it was a completely different horse. It was a different colour, it was a different size, it had different markings. It looked like a dog to a cat. I mean, it was completely dissimilar.
1: So how many days out were they from the race meeting that this needed to happen in, Jack? Does this explain their desperate attempt to bring in Bold Personality as the ring-in?
0: Yes, well, they were due to do the ring-in on the Wednesday prior to the 18th, and they had to delay. They had to delay just the 4 days to the Saturday meeting. So they had that time to delay, but they were told there would be no delays beyond that permitted, and that meant violence. So Gillespie wrote a dud check and gave it to one of the conspirators, a man by the name of Tom DeLuccio, and sent him down to Coffs Harbour with a horse float on the back of an old Toyota Corolla, of all things. And with this dud check, he would buy the horse, Bold Personality, and pick it up and take it back to Brisbane, where they would prepare it. They had no time to train it. They just had to get it ready for the race and ring it in for Fine Cotton.
1: I'm with Peter Hoisted, also known as Jack the Insider. He's telling us the story today of the Fine Cotton ring-in, one of the most farcical sports fiascos in Australian history. So these are men who are doing this, first of all, for $1 million. Now they're doing it for $1 million and because they're in fear of their lives.
0: Yes.
1: You mentioned that Mick Sayers was the gangster who was bankrolling the Fine Cotton ring-in. He went to see a man called George Freeman, also known at the time, as I recall, Jack, as a, quote, colourful Sydney businessman. Mm. Why did he go to George Freeman?
0: Well, Freeman was the power in Sydney racing, shall we say, in the back blocks of it anyway. He had a network of SP bookmakers that operated under him and under his aegis. So if they were owed lots of money, then Freeman would collect the money on their behalf, often with threats of violence. He ran casinos in Sydney, in and around Sydney, in Wollongong, in Albury as well. He made a great deal of money from the illegal gaming business, as it was then, and he was a force to be reckoned with. In the Sydney scene, in the 70s and 80s, there were three very powerful men. One was Len McPherson, the other one was Stan Smith, and the third man was George Freeman. And this sort of triumvirate ran the old traditional rackets of illegal gaming, prostitution, money lending, casinos, that sort of thing.
1: I remember George Freeman, he used to appear on TV specials on Four Corners or something like that in the 1970s and 90s, 80s, Jack. And he was often presented as this kind of likeable rogue, a handsome devil with white hair in a white suit, living in a mansion in Yowie Bay, driving an expensive car with a sort of affable sort of attitude. Was that what he was really like, Jack?
0: No, he was capable of great violence, and indeed he committed at least two murders in his life. Like McPherson and Smith, they were products of boys' homes. They, in their childhoods, had accelerated levels of criminal development, so they found their way into boys' homes, places like Gosford, places like Mittagong Boys' Home, and they found their way into these places often at 12 and 13. So the rest of the kids in these places were 15 and 16 and a bit older. And they were subject to physical and sometimes sexual violence perpetrated on them, sometimes by the boys, sometimes by the guards. These places were basically criminal breeding grounds. And Freeman, McPherson and Smith rose through that. There were many others as well. Nettie Smith was another man who counted Mittagong Boys' Home and Gosford as his alma mater. There were many of them. And it basically gave them, well, by the time they reached adulthood, they were

0: very, very violent man bent on revenge on society in general.
1: So are you saying that the thing that all these really senior and vicious criminals had in Australia was that they had all been subject to some degree of sexual abuse in a boy's home as a kid? You can
0: almost
1: see a connection there,
0: exception.
1: An obvious connection there between that and their later careers as very angry men who were prepared to kill to get their way.
0: Almost without exception. Len McPherson used to talk publicly about being sexually abused by guards when he was at Gosford. Stan Smith went through there. Nettie Smith went through there. Even if we go down to Melbourne and look at Chris Flannery, the Morning Star boys' home, he was subject to physical and sexual violence at these places as a young boy, 14, 15 years of age. And what it did was just make them incredibly violent. They would often go and get pinched as adults, and they would spend brief periods in jail as adults. Freeman was one of those, was one such. And by the time they hit their mid-20s, they were violent as all get out. And they were, I guess, it's been explained to me, they'd been victims themselves, and they were determined for the rest of their lives they would never be victims again. Other people would be victims.
1: So George Freeman fought his way to the top of the tree and SP bookmaking and associated criminal enterprises around it at the time. Did he have a history of race fixing himself, Jack?
0: Oh, absolutely. I mean, it was said that in the 70s and 80s that there wasn't a race day where there wasn't a race fixed. And just to specify, he often worked in harness racing. It was harness racing, the old trots, as they say, where he did most of his work. And it's a bit simpler there, where you basically just offer, if there's eight horses in the harness racing field, he'll offer seven of them $50 on the winning horse, which if it gets up at 8-1, everyone gets $400. They're not all that keen to race, and they're not likely to say no to George Freeman. So he basically almost ruined harness racing as a sport in this country. It was that bent.
1: So we've got these fine cotton conspirators operating at a kind of lower level, if you like, in the criminal world. One level above them is Mick Sayers, the guy who's bankrolling it, and above him is George Freeman. Why did Mick Sayers go to tell George Freeman about the plot to have a ring in for fine cotton?
0: Well, Mick owed money to the SPs that operated under George Freeman's umbrella.
1: How much money was he into them for?
0: Well, there's talk of somewhere between $500,000 and $1.5 million at the time. And he was always chasing his tail as a punter. So it was not unusual that he had a lot of money outstanding, but the situation had become quite grim for him. So one imagines that when he spoke to Freeman and told him about this conspiracy, the fine cotton ring-in, that he told Freeman to court favour with him and also to tell him, look, once this is done, everyone will get paid and everyone will be happy.
1: Nothing but blue skies ahead. Then if the ring-in works, blue skies ahead.
0: And like a lot of these, they just simply cannot think. Like a lot of these crooks, Mick Sayers was unable to see through what would happen if it didn't work. But Freeman was a different character. He was very, very bright. He was very intelligent, very cunning and very shrewd. And when Sayers spoke to him and told him about this, he knew exactly what he was going to do in very quick time.
1: So the conspirators arranged to buy Bold Personality down somewhere in Coffs Harbour with a dud check.
0: Dud check.
1: What? Because they didn't have enough money to pay what the $10,000 it would cost.
0: That was it. That was the end of their money. So they send this Tom DeLucio down to pick it up. The idea was to pay the owner, Bill Nahum, with the dud check, and by next week, of course, blue skies, as you say, so they'd be able to sort it all out and there wouldn't be any problem. Terribly sorry, we just didn't have enough funds in the account at the time. I could have sworn it would have been okay, but here's some cash, Bill. And that was the plan. They'd just buy this horse with a dud check and bring it up. The horse, just to repeat myself, that looked nothing like fine cotton.
1: All right. So now they've got to get the horse to Brisbane from Coffs Harbour. How did they do that, Jack?
0: Well, I believe it was a Toyota Corolla pulling a horse float. So that's the start of this farce, you know, this sort of car jerking up the Princess Highway up towards Brisbane. And DeLucio knew nothing about horses. It was August, a time of heat and humidity, often in the New South Wales, North Coast and in Queensland. And so he just threw a rug over the horse, and it was a winter rug. And so this horse, poor old Bold Personality, by the time it got to Brisbane, it was badly dehydrated.
1: So what happened when Hayden Haitana saw the horse, this poor dehydrated horse.
0: Yeah, well, they're in this position from which there is no turning back, and there is no ringing vets either, because vets are going to cotton on, no pun intended, to what's going on. So Hayatana was a pretty good judge of horse flesh, and he would have seen that the horse was severely dehydrated, and he decided to do what a vet would normally do under this circumstance, and that is to flush the horse. And that involves rather rough as sounds, but putting a garden hose down one of the horse's nostrils, bold personality's nostrils, and filling its belly full of water. And you have to do this with great care, of course, unless you put water into the horse's lungs. But they were able to do it with some degree of success. Bold personality was rehydrated. And as they removed the hose from its nostril, you're talking about 2 or 3 metres of hose here, it burst a blood vessel in its nose. I mean, horses and bleeding, it just can't happen anywhere near race time. So they decide that they have to stop the bleeding. And so they strap poor old Bold Personality's head to the rafters of the stable, as you might, if you get a blood nose yourself, sort of throw your head back. They basically strapped it to the rafters, this poor thing, and waited for the bleeding to stop that way. And then, of course, they had to deal with the colour.
1: Fine cotton was a chestnut sort of colour or something, Jack, is that right?
0: Dark brown, almost black.
1: And what colour was Bold Personality?
0: It was a bay gelding, so that's a sort of light brown. I mean, we're talking chalk and cheese here.
1: So what did they do about that?
0: Well, this is, I guess, for people who know broadly the story, this is the bit that they will know. John Gillespie actually went around to a number of chemist shops around Brisbane, around near Hayatana Stables, and bought up as many henna rinse packets. It was the old clear old job that women would dye their hair with. It was all henna. He'd buy 2 packets at one chemist shop, 3 at another, and he came back with enough for a 1,000-kilogram horse. And so there they were with half a dozen men with rubber gloves on, rubbing henna rinse into Bold Personality to try and make it a darker colour so it would look a bit like fine cotton, enough at least to pass muster.
1: How did Bold Personality look the next day?
0: The thing that they had not considered is that horse hair physiology and human hair physiology is quite different. And so basically the dye didn't take. So when Hayatana got into the stable the next day, Bold Personality was bright red. I mean, Elizabeth the First Bont's redhead. It was a jinger. This, when you're trying to slip a horse through and ring it in, this was going to stand out. You know, bright red horses, people notice them.
1: Was it like an equine traffic light, was it?
0: Yes, that's right.
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1: This week we're bringing you some of the most popular conversations of 2015. And today, Peter Hoisted, a.k.a. Jack the Insider, crime writer and newspaper columnist, is telling the story of the Fine Cotton Affair, a conspiracy perpetrated in Australia in 1984 to pull the old switcheroo and secretly replace a poorly favoured picnic nag called Fine Cotton with a proper racehorse whose name was Bold Personality. The idea was, put your money on Fine Cotton at very long odds, then put in Bold Personality instead and win big. The only problem was that the two horses looked nothing alike, so the conspirators reached for the henna hair dye.
0: They had a bright red horse on their hands.
1: What did they do about that?
0: Well, they decided sensibly that they were just going to go to plan C, I suppose, and that was, firstly, they were going to get the horse around to one of the conspirators' homes, a fellow by the name of Robert North. He came from a well-to-do sort of Queensland family involved in the real estate business. And there, if passers-by and people driving their cars had seen the North residence, they would have seen a red horse standing in the front yard being hosed down and with all this dye running off it. That's what they did. So they just thought, well, we know there's a huge difference between Bold Personality and Fine Cotton. and we're just going to go with that. We're just going to throw ourselves on the mercy of the stewards, basically. So they hosed the horse down.
1: But Jack, Fine Cotton had white socks and Bold Personality did not. What were they going to do about that?
0: Oh, easily fixed. Richard, Hayden Hyatana presented with a spray of Dulux White High Gloss and proceeded to spray the very wet Bold Personality with these get these socks in there. But all that did was just run. I mean, basically, the paint just ran down the hooves of poor old Bold Personality. Had been through a terrible ordeal in the previous 24 hours. God only knows what it thought. This racing cape, this is a rum show.
1: So what did they do about that? That's something you would notice, I'm afraid, though, the white socks, for sure. Surely. Well, what did they do about that?
0: The funny thing is, most of this stuff passed muster until the race. But Hayden Hyatana decided to bandage up the legs, and they were just going to throw a rug over it and just keep the rug on as long as possible until they had to saddle it up and put a jockey on it.
1: What, like sounds like getting Michael Jackson into a rock concert, you just know, sort of covering with a blank, with dark glasses, Groucho Marx moustache.
0: That's right.
1: That kind of thing.
0: Just put a pair of sunglasses on the horse. I mean, just smuggle him in, keep the blanket on, and
1: no one's the wiser.
0: Yeah.
1: Do we know just how drunk these men were at this point in the morning, Jack?
0: These men are drinking stubbies all the way through, and they'd been drinking, and, you know, woke up that morning and looked at the red horse and go, "Gee, better have a stubby about this one." And that's what they were doing. They were drinking stubby after stubby after stubby, and they were due to go to Eagle Farm when they realised, we haven't put shoes on the horse. So they have to ring around, get some farriers. They need a farrier who's not going to speak up about what's going on. There's a horse, there's a soaking wet horse in the front yard of this guy's place. So they basically they take Bold Personality, and the farrier turns up and he doesn't have any racing plates. And he just says, "Look, I've got some harness racing plates, you know, that'll have to do." So poor old Bold Personality has been through so many indignities, has now been given the wrong plates to run.
1: So they arrive at Eagle Farm Racecourse on race day with the bogus horse, Bold Personality, tricked up with a blanket, trying to pass itself off as Fine Cotton. But yep. did they bring the real Fine Cotton with them as well, Jack?
0: They had the two horses in the float. They decided that they were going to bring Fine Cotton as well, just in case they needed to pull the old switcheroo back at some point. So they got two of them there, and basically Fine Cotton spent the days racing out in the car park in the horse float.
1: So they get to the race course, and there's suddenly a terrifying announcement that comes through the PA. What happened, Jack?
0: Yes. As soon as they arrive, there's an announcement: Hayden Hyatana to the steward's room, please. Hayden Hyatana to the steward's room, please. And they all panic. I mean, they think that, they've been rumbled, that's it. So Hayden fronts the steward's room, and he's told that due to a late announcement of the jockey, that he was to be fined $2. So they figure they're still going strong. But at this time, and for the preceding 48 hours, it must be said, there is a massive betting plunge going on around Australia. In Queensland, in Sydney, in Melbourne, there's money coming in on Fine Cotton. It started at its normal price of 33-1. And by the time Hyatana and the syndicate arrive at Eagle Farm, it's 7-2 favourite. And this is a massive betting plunge. At the time, a record for amount of money invested on a rank outsider in any race in Australia.
1: But this is only going to work if these guys have kept it a secret, Jack. Isn't it? Well, so clearly a few people are in on the secret if there's been a massive plunge on the betting markets. How did the word get out?
0: Well, yeah, you're absolutely right. Secrecy is all in something like this. But everyone seemed to know. A lot of people later on got in trouble for having prior knowledge. But it seemed like hundreds of thousands of people had prior knowledge. And that essentially came from Freeman, who, through his network of SPs and through all his network of people in the racing business, had told them what was happening. So we have this massive, massive plunge. I mean, ideally, the syndicate would like Fine Cotton to run at perhaps 12-1, but they would have invested at perhaps 33-1. But as it turned out, Fine Cotton starts the race a raging hot favourite.
1: And then the conspirators see that the owner of Bold Personality, Bill Naum, has arrived at Eagle Farm track. Now, yep. How much danger are they in at this point? If he's, I mean, he would have recognised his own horse, wouldn't he?
0: He's going to recognise his horse if he's a horseman. He's going to recognise his horse from half a kilometre away. He had no idea about the

0: ring in, of course, but his decision to turn up at Eagle Farm on that day was just completely out of the blue. And the syndicate, Gillespie, Hayatana et al., they've clocked him and gone, oh, my God, what are we going to do? So Gillespie is sort of says, leave it with me. I'll take care of this. This is my job. So he just grabs Bill Nairn and said, mate, how are you going? And pulls him into the bar and keeps him in the bar throughout the race. And while the race is being run, just keeps his head strategically in front of the TV screen so Bill Nairn won't see the race and go, gee, that's my bloody horse racing this.
1: Crisis averted then. Oh,
0: yes, so far.
1: Now, Jack, what was the jockey's role in all of this?
0: The jockey was an apprentice. His name's Gus Philpott. He's still around, still involved in the racing business. And Gus Philpott was a very late announcement for the ride. He had absolutely no idea. When he climbed on Bold Personality's back, he believed it was Fine Cotton. And, you know, when he got the mounting yard, all the jockeys, everybody else knew except for Gus. So all the jockeys are actually winking at him, g'day, mate, how you going? Hey, good one today, mate, no worries. And Gus really is completely clueless. He just doesn't know what's going on.
1: You said a lot of people found out that the fix was in. Who was seen holding Fine Cotton betting tickets at the track that day, Jack? Who was there?
0: Well, look, Eagle Farm would have expected a reasonable crowd in on a Saturday meeting in August, but this was there was a big crowd in, and there were people that had never been to the races before and never would go again, and there they were standing, holding betting tickets for Fine Cotton. I mean, some of them were members of the Queensland Fraud Squad. They had prior knowledge, although the question was never actually put to them as to how they knew, but there were members of the Queensland Police and specifically Queensland Fraud Squad standing at the rails, G'ing on Fine Cotton just before the race, thinking, you beauty. And they might have got on a good price too, who knows?
1: So then, bang.
2: 250 metres to go.
1: The starter's gun fires.
2: He's about a neck.
1: And we're off to the races.
2: Coming at him solidly now. Fine Cotton and Harbour Gold. They're going to fight it out. Harbour Gold's just about got his nose in front. Fine Cotton's kicking again on the inside. Fine Cotton and Harbour Gold. Fine Cotton's in front. They're drawing to the line. He's just in front. Fine Cotton, Harbour Gold. Lunge right on the line. They hit it all. Gee, this is close. Pretty tight, this one. Fine Cotton or Harbour Gold. It could go either way. Then Cabaret Kingdom.
1: How did it end up, Jack? How did Fine Cotton place, a.k.a. Bold Personality?
0: Well, from the call, we know it's gone to a photo. So there would have been this long silence from everybody involved waiting for the official placings. Now, you have to bear in mind, Bold Personality has been through a hell of an equine ordeal in the previous 24 hours. It was certainly two or three classes above the rest of that field. But given the ordeal it had been through, it's stunning that it won. And it actually did come out of the gates very slowly, but the jockey got it going and it proved its class. And as you can hear from the core there, Harbour Gold did actually hit the front probably about 50 metres from the finish line, but Bold Personality showed some fight, just stuck its nose in front. In fact, the eventual margin was a short half head, which is as close as you can get.
1: So then it's official. Fine Cotton has won the race. And there must have been this moment, Jack, this brief shining moment for the conspirators where all this hard work, all the switching of the horses, the rehydrating, the hair colour, henna rinsed through the horse, the shoes, everything, the distraction of the horse's owner, it's paid off. So there's this brief shining moment where suddenly the conspirators think they're millionaires. How long did that moment last for, Jack?
0: Well, probably about 2 or 3 seconds. I mean, once the official placings came down, George Freeman had sent some of his boys, flowing them up from Sydney to Brisbane, and they stood at the finish line on the rails there and started yelling out, ring in, ring in, ring in. Come on, stewards, wake up, wake up. And the stewards did rouse from their slumber and looked at Bold Personality as Fine Cotton. And they realised, looked at the identification card for Fine Cotton and realised immediately that it was a different horse.
1: Now George Freeman had been tipped off that there was a ring in. Why would he do that? Didn't he have money on Fine Cotton? Why would he get his men to go up and shout ring in, ring in?
0: No, he's pulling a double sting. You see, he's decided to let these mugs, Sayers, Hayatana, Gillespie, bet on Fine Cotton. The big plunge would go on Fine Cotton. And the horse that should have started favourite, the horse that would normally be expected to win the race and start a short price favourite, Harbour Gold, would go out in the markets to 5-1. And he'd be able to pick that horse up at a very, very good price, knowing that Fine Cotton, or expecting it to be disqualified, and that Harbour Gold would be the likely second place getter and therefore be announced the winner, which is precisely what happened. So Freeman was all over Harbour Gold, and I believe, and I was told, that he won as much as $1.5 million that day, while everyone who's on Fine Cotton, once the horse was disqualified, did their dough. Harbour Gold was named the winner, and George Freeman won $1.5 million.
1: That's why he was top of the heap, rather than Mick Sayers. Is it fair to say that, Jack?
0: He was a step ahead of your average mug punter, yes. Yes, Richard, and a step ahead of Mick Sayers and probably three or four steps ahead of Hayden Hayatana.
1: So the stewards were alerted. How quickly did Hayden Hayatana, the trainer, realise the jig was up, Jack?
0: Well, no one's quite sure, but he was in the car park and the announcement go, Hayden Hayatana to the stewards' room. Came again, but this time it wasn't going to be a $2 fine. This was pretty serious. And so he jumped in the car with the horse float and Fine Cotton. Bold Personality was just left at the track and just took off. And he went into hiding for some weeks. And so did Fine Cotton, by the way. Fine Cotton went into hiding.
1: This set off a big, massive police investigation.
3: Mm. The warrants that will be issued this afternoon will be just an action in a train, which I believe will be a long, drawn-out process to try and get to the bottom of the whole affair. It does involve a lot of people. And I tell you what, the police have done a tremendous amount of work in trying to solve and gain sufficient evidence to indeed bring justice, let justice to be done when these people are finally brought to trial.
1: As a fine member of the Queensland Police Force there at work, Jack, trying to track down the perpetrators here, saying essentially that the police would not rest until the perpetrators had been brought to trial. But didn't you just say that were members of the Queensland Fraud Squad holding betting tickets?
0: I'm not sure who that officer is, but if he's a member of the Queensland Fraud Squad, he's probably done his dough on Fine Cotton. So he is very keen to bring this syndicate to justice. He's got an added incentive to do that. And you can tell the tone of his voice, you're very serious about this.
1: The heads will roll, indeed, when it comes to this matter. Eventually, Hayden Hayatana was spotted and arrested in Renmark, South Australia.
4: Around midday yesterday, a man resembling Hayatana aroused the suspicions of a shopper and two staff members at the Woolworths store in Renmark. Even behind a pair of dark glasses, Hayatana had been recognised. Police closed in and at 6 p.m. sighted Haitana's vehicle parked outside the Truro Hotel and found him inside. Apparently he'd stopped for a drink, little realising how close he was to arrest. Security is tight because of the alleged threats on Haitana's life.
1: There he is, picked up near Renmark for having a drink in a pub, Jack. It's mentioned there were fears for his life. Was his life in danger?
0: Well, he said so, and I have every reason to believe that that was accurate. And certainly if we remember the name of George Brown, who I mentioned at the start of the program, who was a trainer who was killed, who was murdered, then Hayden had something to worry about, definitely. But it was a nationwide search, not just for Hayden Hayatana, but for Fine Cotton as well, who had also disappeared. And I just love the bit that Hayden just couldn't help himself but go into a pub disguise.
1: There was an AJC inquiry into the whole affair.
5: Today, the AJC's committee found that bookmakers Bill and Robbie Waterhouse did have prior knowledge of the ring-in. Six others were also found to have had prior knowledge of the ring-in. They were Roman Catholic priest Father Edward O'Dwyer, bookmaker Peter McCoy, bookmaker's clerk Robert Hines.
1: Bookmakers Bill and Robbie Waterhouse mentioned there, Jack, as having had prior knowledge of the ring-in. How were they punished?
0: All of those men, including Father Ted O'Dwyer, were warned off racetracks for life. And, of course, Robbie and Bill Waterhouse were licensed bookmakers, so, you know, that means they cannot set foot on a racetrack ever again. And as bookmakers, they were unable to ply their trade.
1: Who was this Father Edward O'Dwyer, this Father Ted? This is the first time his name's popped up. What was his involvement?
0: Well, he led a massive betting plunge before the race. One of many, it must be said, but, yes, Father Ted had prior knowledge of the Fine Cotton ring-in, and he got life as well. He certainly had a few dollars of his own on it, and as I say, had led a massive betting plunge. But
1: I'm sure he would have tipped all his winnings into the poor box. I'm sure he would.

0: Absolutely. I'm sure that's true too, Richard, yeah.
1: I am with Peter Hoisted, also known as Jack the Insider, a crime writer and a columnist for the Australian newspaper. We're talking about the Fine Cotton Affair and the aftermath of the whole thing. Did anyone get a jail term out of this, Jack?
0: John Gillespie was received the longest sentence. He was sentenced to 4 years jail. Hayden Hayatana was sentenced to 12 months and served six. Obviously, both men were warned off racetracks for life, as were the other conspirators, Robert North and DeLucio. But Gillespie and Hayatana were the only ones sent to jail.
1: This whole story feels like a story from a different Australia to me, Jack. Is that how you see it?
0: Look, there is an element of that. I mean, we are talking about the final days of what we might call organised crime as it was in Australia. And the people like Freeman, McPherson, etc., they eschewed drugs, they made their money and became very powerful through the traditional illicit fare of gambling and prostitution and so forth. They weren't clean skins, but they didn't get involved in drugs at all. And, of course, in this time, we are looking at the rise of heroin distribution in the country and so forth. So, in a sense, it was the end of the old gangster lifestyle.
1: Mick Sayers, who I said had bankrolled the whole thing and was into George Freeman for anything between half and $1.5 million on gambling debts, what became of him after the Fine Cotton Affair?
0: Well, he was murdered about 6 months later in Sydney over an unrelated matter. He had been in contact with a heroin dealer, one of Sydney's largest, in fact, the largest heroin dealer at the time, Barry McCann, and he had bought a quantity of heroin from him in a pub in the Inner West and then pulled another sort of almost Fine Cotton crazy story. He took the heroin from a car where he'd met McCann, went to get the money, I'll just go and get the money, Barry, and then came back about 2 minutes later, looking somewhat dishevelled, and he says, "You wouldn't believe what's happened, Barry. I've been robbed. They've stolen the heroin." And Barry McCann was not a man to be messed with, and he said, "If I don't have the heroin or my money within 24 hours, you're dead." And it took a little bit longer than that, but Sayers was murdered by associates of Barry McCann.
1: Where was he murdered?
0: He'd just been to the races, and he was murdered outside his home in the driveway of his own home. Three masked gunmen came forward, and Mick Sayers tried to run away and was shot dead in the street.
1: What became of George Freeman, the SP bookie kingpin? Can I call him that?
0: Yes, you can, absolutely. I mean, he was the king of Sydney. He was an asthmatic for most of his life. He was a smoker as well, but he had developed an addiction to pethidine and, as I say, despised drugs, but he became addicted to pethidine, and one day after an asthma attack, he just quietly died. I mean, he died in his bed, what we might call, although it was probably more like death by misadventure, but at least he died a peaceful death, unlike many other gangsters.
1: Hayden Hayatana. He had a racetrack ban placed on him, which was finally lifted, apparently, in 2013. Do you have sympathy for Hayden Hayatana?
0: Oh, I do. And he is one of these sort of great knockabout characters that you see around racing from time to time, perhaps in those days, not so much now, but I did. And he was this sort of effervescent, helpful fellow. If things went wrong, oh, I'll fix that. I know how to fix that. We can do it this way. We can do it that way. I mean, he was just an immensely cooperative man. And it was very sad. I mean, you know, he was warned off racetracks for life. And, of course, Robbie and Bill Waterhouse, they appealed and after 14 years were allowed to return to racetracks and given their bookmaker's license shortly afterwards. But Hayden Hayatana, whose entire life was racing, was denied the opportunity of going to a racetrack. And I always thought that was a bit sad, and I was very pleased to hear that his ban was overturned a couple of years ago.
1: Finally, the horse where it all started, Fine Cotton, which disappeared along with Hayden Hayatana after the fix was found out. Was it ever located? Whatever happened to Fine Cotton itself, the horse that never actually ran that day, the centre of all this fuss?
0: We had a nationwide horse hunt and a manhunt. There was a manhunt for Hayden Hayatana and there was a horse hunt for Fine Cotton. I think about 10 weeks after the race, Fine Cotton was discovered grazing peacefully at the Queensland Mounted Police paddock, less than a couple of kilometres from Eagle Farm. There it was, sitting amongst police horses, which is really funny too. But when they came across it, it must have wondered what all the fuss was about. There it was, you know, basically a drop kick away from Eagle Farm, and had been there for 2 or 3 weeks. I presume Hayden Hyatana had just slipped it into the paddock and thought, well, no one will notice there's an extra horse there.
1: Did it live to a ripe old age?
0: Yes, it was purchased by an Australian movie producer, John Stainton, and he bought it from Hayden Hyatana, and it actually lived a very full life and died just 6 years ago at the ripe old equine age of 33.
1: And poor old Bold Personality. Do we know what happened to that horse?
0: Well, as the check bounced, Richard, as the check bounced, Bold Personality was returned to Bill Naum. It never raced again, and presumably after its trauma at Eagle Farm, you'd like to think it spent a happy life in a nice big paddock.
1: I'm amazed no one's made a major, gigantic international feature film out of this story, Jack. It's just been a great pleasure to have you tell it to us on the radio for us today. Thank you so much, Jack.
0: Thank you, Richard. A pleasure.

0: There you go. That's the theme to The Magnificent Seven, also used in the classic VB ads. Music there by Elmer Bernstein.
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0: Peter Hoisted told the story of the fine cotton affair back in May this year. abc.net.au/conversations is our website. I'm Richard Feidler. 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
1: And I'm Edith Vale.
0: And we host Another Cup Up,
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5: It's been a while since I've been on an athletics track, but I'm here down in Newcastle to speak to Eliza O'Connell. I was able to share two Australian teams with Eliza, one in 2004 at the Athens Paralympic Games, and then 14 years later when she would make a return into the Gold Coast 2018 team to win a silver medal in the marathon.

0: Eliza O'Connor, welcome to One Plus One.
1: Thanks, Burnley.
0: We're here at the Blue Track in the inner city track of Newcastle. What sort of memories does this place bring you back?
1: Well, this place is looking a little more flash than when I was here last. It's now the Fernley Doors track.
0: But back when you were training on here, it was the Newcastle Athletics track, and I think it was so worn you would almost eat blue.
1: You would come out. Do you remember when it would rain? And do you remember the blue that you would come home with?
0: Yep.
1: Do you remember that?
0: I remember those sessions because when it did start raining, I would be crying in a corner. And for some reason, when the rain would come, when the wind would come, whenever it would be the most fierce opposition in the session, you would thrive it.
1: I was that jerk, right?
0: Well, what is it that makes you thrive when it feels like you're in one of those really uncomfortable moments?
1: Being uncomfortable, it's something that, you know, we're taught to avoid, isn't it? But, you know, having that experience and that opportunity and what you learn about yourself in those moments and just realising, I guess, everyone around you is thinking, you're absolutely mad. And you go, do you know what? I am absolutely mad and I'm really, really loving it. It just gives you that sense of satisfaction and you know, when you're loving what you do, you want to do it in rain, hail or shine.
0: Did you always, as a kid, have a love for sport?
1: I always had a love for sport. I loved, you know, being involved. I loved the friendships. I loved the connections. But I wasn't competitive. You know, I didn't have that desire to be the best or to win or to, you know, I wasn't driven by the success of sport. I was driven to do sport because I loved being involved. And my God, how that's changed.
0: So you are, it has changed, you are competitive now?
1: Oh, 100%. And you know, the thing that really shifted, I think, when I went through the experience that I had with meningococcal disease was that, you know, I went from, you know, enjoying participation, enjoying the connection of sport, to then realising that, you know, there was something more. And that something more was that competitive edge. And that was one of the things that I discovered that, you know, I was 16 years old. We were only beginning to discover ourselves as teenagers.
0: Well, tell me about that day, the day before you realised that you had got meningococcal.
1: So it was a Monday of the first week of the school holidays in September. You know, it's a spring break, beautiful time. I was with a girlfriend. We went swimming for the day. A really, really funny thing was, thinking back to that particular day, a gentleman came in and, look, he was probably in his maybe late 50s, early 60s, and he had a prosthetic leg. And at the time, you know, 15, 16-year-old girls kind of get the giggles up because you think, oh, you know, he's got a prosthetic.

0: Cynic Leg, wow, I've never actually seen one in real life. The very next day, woke up, headaches, nausea, you know, as you do, you think you've got, you know, food poisoning or, you know, perhaps a little, you know, stomach bug. That night, on life support, the story plays out, having my legs amputated a couple of days later, in that position of needing to wear prosthetics for the rest of my life and not, you know, thinking back and thinking that, you know, I'd seen someone that, why in that moment, I probably passed hundreds of people in my life that, you know, have had prosthetic limbs. And why on that particular given day, the day beforehand, cynic leg, wow, I've never actually seen one in real life. The very next day, woke up, headaches, nausea, you know, as you do, you think you've got, you know, food poisoning or, you know, perhaps a little, you know, stomach bug. That night, on life support, the story plays out, having my legs amputated a couple of days later, in that position of needing to wear prosthetics for the rest of my life and not, you know, thinking back and thinking that, you know, I'd seen someone that, why in that moment, I probably passed hundreds of people in my life that, you know, have had prosthetic limbs. And why on that particular given day, the day beforehand, was he in my life and, you know, swimming in the pool with me? One of those things I'll, you know, obviously, you know, I was in the right place at the right time, because I guess I looked at, you know, I thought about it and I looked at him and he was going, he was swimming, he was carrying on with his life as normal. And all of a sudden my life was about to take, I guess, that turn.
1: When you did go, when you were at home and you did get that a headache, a few symptoms, what did your family think?
0: She's got a headache, she's nauseous, you know what, she's probably eaten something bad. I thought, you know, well, it could be the flu coming on. You never think it's something serious. You hear stories about people, you know, having accidents or having major illnesses, and you never think that you're going to be in that position. I can still recall a moment. I'd just been sick, and I remember holding myself on the vanity in the bathroom and looking into the mirror. And I can still remember looking into my eyes and just saying, I've never been this sick in my life. What the is going on?
1: Do you know when the alarm bells really hit your parents, your mum?
0: So as you tend to do when you're not feeling well, you think, I'll pop a couple of paracetamol and I'll take a nap. And that's what I did. And, you know, I probably fell asleep for, you know, a couple of hours, and I was very fortunate that the phone rang, and the phone call was actually for me. And mum came in with the cordless phone. She just, you know, it was big in the 90s, you know, when you had a cordless phone. How good was it? You remember that, right?
1: Car call. We didn't have cordless
0: You didn't even have phones there.
1: We had to go to the post office and share a phone.
0: But we had a cordless phone. And, you know, I think back, if she didn't push Dad to get that cordless phone, and she still had the, you know, the old springy corded, you know, telephones that we had in the 90s, if she didn't have that cordless phone and bring that phone into me to take that phone call, could the outcome here have been completely different? If she didn't come in and discover that I had a fever because I'd kicked all the blankets off and that my feet were actually turning blue and black, would the outcome have been different?
1: And the following days, everything changed pretty quickly after that. You mentioned you were in a coma.
0: Yeah.
1: Your family had to make some pretty quick choices at that point in time.
0: Yeah. I mean, I think back, I had the easy job. I was placed in an induced coma. You know, I didn't know what was going on. I wasn't in control of the treatments, the procedures. Put yourself

0: imagine the strength that they would have had to have mustered to be able to do that. I mean, not that they had a choice, really. They knew that it was do it or die. You know, I had to continue on, and I had to live my life with hope, because they had placed so much strength into me and my recovery that, you know, I can't help but think how strong they were.
1: You say that you did have the easy job, but that you were in an induced coma, but well...
0: Well, relatively easy job.
1: well, your parents had to sign the consent.
0: Yeah, yeah.
1: But then you were 16 and you were given the choice around when the infection was in your hands.
0: Mm.
1: How does a 16-year-old grapple with the idea of amputating or not amputating parts of your hand?
0: Yeah, I mean, it's a pretty wild thought that, you know, you can, at that age, be in control. And, you know, it was a choice. And it's funny, a girl came to visit me. Her name was Nicole. And she, just 1 year prior, had meningococcal disease. She made the choice not to have her hands touched by surgery, so she kept her hands intact. The disease took such a toll on her body, she lost all feeling in her hands, she lost feeling in her arms, and basically the disease just ravaged her body. It allowed disastrous things to happen, and I saw the life that I guess she was leading, and not being able to utilize her hands. I thought, you know, I want to be as functional as possible. And I still remember the night coming back from surgery. I just had all the skin removed. I also had, you know, abrasion from, you know, the disease. It basically causes bleeding to your extremities. So I had skin removed off my arms and legs, and I had my fingers amputated on the same day. And I remember coming back to the ward that night, you know, covered in bandages and, you know, hands wrapped up like balls. And just thinking, I've made the right choice, because this is going to allow me to lead the most full and productive life that I'll be able to. I didn't know what shape or form that was going to quite look like at that. I mean, 16 years old, no 16-year-old knows what their life is going to be like, let's be honest. But I guess when you go through something like that, where you've got that opportunity to recreate, you know, like people say, oh, God, it must have been so difficult being 16 years old. And

0: small child in school that was going, you know, going through bullying and all of those kinds of things that can occur, well, did occur, lesser so now, we know. And I wasn't an adult in a job, you know, working something that, you know, all of a sudden was going to have to change because of the situation that I'd gone through. It allowed me to recreate, without sounding corny, sounds like I'm, you know, but it allowed me to recreate my future and create the path that I wanted to see my life take, essentially.
1: When were you introduced to Paralympic sport after that?
0: So essentially my sporting career began in rehab, and it was, I had a wonderful physiotherapist. I went home from hospital, didn't go to like the rehabilitation center, went home. I wanted to get home, was keen as just to be at home with my dog and, you know, get back to normal life as soon as possible. Found a young, naive physiotherapist who was a fresh graduate who agreed to, you know, teach me to walk and do my, you know, do my everyday life again. And I don't know, maybe he saw something. I don't know why still to this day, but he bought in, remember the old VHS tapes?
1: Yeah.
0: Bought in an old VHS tape of the 1996 Paralympics. And he showed me a video, and this American woman popped up on my screen. And she was blonde, absolutely stunning, and she was running. And she was running on two prosthetic limbs. And I saw what she was doing, and gosh, I couldn't help but go, I want in, you know, I want in on that. You know, at the time, I weighed like, you know, 30 kilos. The disease had completely ravaged my body. I was, you know, in a bad way. You know, I had a lot of work to do. I couldn't walk at that stage. I couldn't do anything. I could, you know, I could barely do anything for myself. But, you know, I saw what she was doing and what she was actually able to, I guess I could see what, you know, the running was enabling her to do in her life. And I was inspired. You know, that word inspired, which, you know, we love that word, right?
1: Well, I think we love that word when it's our own.
0: When we can share it,
1: when we're I guess hijacked.
0: One inspiring.
1: And it's a completely different conversation.
0: Yeah.
1: When did you first try your first pair of either running legs or wheelchair?

0: Did you find your way to wheelchair racing?
1: Look, I wanted to run. I wanted to run at the Sydney Paralympics. We were a couple of years out from the games. I thought, wouldn't it be bloody awesome to be able to race in Sydney? Wasn't to be. Suffered injuries, had to have surgery. Sport, you make amazing friends, you meet amazing people. I went to Sydney Paralympics and, I saw you guys racing. I saw you, I saw Louise, I saw Christy and Holly, and I saw you guys racing. And I thought, well, I can't run. What am I going to do? I want to represent Australia. What am I going to do? And went to a Wheelchair Sports New South Wales come and try day. And yeah, the rest is history. Got in the chair, fell in love.
0: What did you
1: It
0: think
1: was
0: when
1: love
0: you
1: at first sight.
0: and then paid for it for the
1: And then
0: next?
1: paid for it for the next 20 years.
0: What did you think when you were first surrounded by just so many variations of disability, the community that is Paralympics?
1: You'd probably agree that first time walking into a food hall, I think that is like that first major experience of, it's one thing seeing, I guess, people with a disability doing their sport and excelling in something that they're passionate about. But walking into a food hall and, watching people with no arms feeding themselves with a knife and fork with their feet. Watching, three or four people with a vision impairment, all hands on shoulders walking in together, you realize that there's passion and there's community and there's just a sense of passion for life. And yeah, I don't know if you recall the same kind. I mean, you've probably got some stories about food halls as well, walking in and
0: I do think that
1: that
0: sometimes it's
1: confrontation.
0: the
1: It's confrontational.
0: peripheral experience of the games is sometimes the most meaningful, that's for sure.
1: More than sport.
0: Do you remember when you were given the news that you were going to become a Paralympian, that you did qualify for Athens?
1: Just that feeling of, I'm going to actually get to wear the green and gold. It's a kid's dream, isn't it? And to be able to have that opportunity and realize that you are one of the select few that is able to do something that you love and do it at the highest level that you could possibly dream of. Incredible. Absolutely incredible.
2: Safage on the outside of Stankovic, the Australian, Tony Gray Thompson. There's Eliza Stankovic, 22 years of age, second in the demonstration event, competing in her first Paralympic Games.
3: And the only way from here is up, you know that?
4: Hopefully, most definitely.
0: What's the reason that we didn't see you at another Paralympics?
1: Beijing was completely, that was the go, that was the goal. Got married in 2007. The funny thing was, I obviously had meningococcal disease and I was told that I was perhaps never going to be able to have children. And, Kieran and I had discussed that, we would adopt and that wasn't going to be an issue, that was going to be the path we were going to take. Yeah, there were obviously other plans in place. And yeah, by the end of 2007, we were expecting our first child. And by 2008, Beijing Paralympics, I was holding a baby and you guys were racing.
0: Are there any complications or perceptions that are altered when you're a person with a disability, a mum with a disability?
1: I think immediately people kind of jump to the conclusion that, what you are doing is more special than, a general member of our community. That, for some reason, what you're experiencing is harder. And, I don't necessarily agree with it. People say, the extra things that you have to go through. And I think for anyone that has a child, they have to go through that steep learning curve, able-bodied or not. Having a child, introducing a child into the world is, probably the greatest change that you can have in your life. From the time Evie was born, I just knew that it was what, it was one of the things I was meant to do.
0: And during that time, during the 14 years away from sport, you would work in advocacy around meningococcal, you would work in advocacy around the use of vaccines. What did you learn during that time?
1: Look, ever since I can

0: contracted meningococcal disease. This is the funny thing, and that this is something that I know we've previously discussed. You know, I've spent a lot of time talking about the prevention of meningococcal disease. You know, what I went through as a 16-year-old, what I see people having to go through, what I see families having to go through, you know, I don't want people to have to suffer. It's a vaccine-preventable disease. But at the same time, I sometimes feel quite hypocritical because here I am being able to live the most amazing, full, rich life with experiences and amazing people around me. But yet here I am saying, but don't catch meningococcal disease. You know, so it's, I feel sometimes like it's perhaps a little bit contradictory, but, you know, we also, you know, I've had the opportunity over the years to, you know, meet people that have lost loved ones from the disease. And I think that's where you realise that, you know, this disease is not pleasant. You know, it obviously for me, I've been able to overcome, again, another word, inspiration, overcoming, all of those sorts of words. You know, what is success defined as? All of those kinds of things. We bandy around cliches. But, you know, I see people that have lost loved ones, and I would hate to think that now, today, being a mother, if I had to watch my child go through what my parents had to watch me go through during that initial time of uncertainty, and knowing that there was a vaccination that was able to prevent that.
1: Do you ever think of an alternate life without meningococcal entering your world?
0: You know, and my kids are classics with this line, and I don't know whether they're just trying to get the how much do you love me kind of thing, but they're like, Mummy, do you feel sad that you have meningococcal disease? And, you know, I think for, you know, young kids to come out and say something like that, you know, they've obviously processed a lot and thought about it because, you know, maybe their perception is that, you know, you should feel sad. And, you know, my answer is always, but baby, how can I be sad when I've been able to do the amazing things that I have and I've got you? Would I have had you if I hadn't had meningococcal disease? And, you know, the experiences that, you know, my children get to have and your children get to have because of our disabilities, you know, they get to see amazing things.
1: Have you had that conversation with your kids? Because so I've had to have it with my kids, especially my eldest, because you go into daycare and kids ask, what's wrong with your dad? Or I actually heard Harry ask another kid, isn't your dad in a wheelchair as well? When he sees me and, you know, another mate in a wheelchair throwing the footy in the backyard and he drags a dinner chair out because he believes that you can't play catch unless you're in a wheelchair.
0: Yeah.
1: Have you sat your kids down and spoke about disability and you know, what the implications are or what the life is all about?
0: Our kids are pretty bloody lucky. You know, they've got that opportunity to be exposed on, you know, a day-to-day basis, and they see what living a life with a disability is all about, and they see that it's no different to any other life being led. I love the fact that we have the opportunity to share our disability with not only our children but our children's friends and their community. And I love the fact that, you know, kids in the playground will run over and say, oh, how cool are your robot legs? So boys call them the robot legs and girls call them the Barbie legs. and that's, you know, that was a really simple way that I found when they were particularly younger to kind of introduce the fact of, well, yeah, they look kind of different, but what these things, a chair, what a prosthetic enables us to do is to lead a happy, normal life, you know. We live extraordinary lives. We're lucky, you know.
1: What do you think that your kids are going to take away from you? What do you want them to learn about you, to know about you?
0: Look, what my kids, I guess, take away every day is that you have to live your life with passion. no matter what you do, no matter what you choose to do in life, that you've got that ability to make that choice. And I want them to feel empowered to say, you know, if they want to, you know, if they want to pursue a career as a chef, or if they want to pursue a career as an artist, that they find their passion and that they can pursue it. And that was kind of the hope, I guess, you know, when in 2016, when we were watching the Rio Games, when, you know, my daughter turned to me and said, "Mom, you used to be so cool when you did wheelchair racing." And, you know, bull to a red flag. It was kind of like, well, damn it, I'm going to show you, aren't I? You know, I thought, you know, I've got the opportunity to here, you know, here to show my children, you know, something that I'm passionate about.
1: Is it different to be back in the sport the second time round?
0: Oh, God, oh. Oh, oath. It is like the girls are fitter, they're faster, they are, you know, the sport is just more professional than it was, you know, going back in the days where people were struggling to financially, you know, make ends meet to be able to do something that they loved. You know, today we see athletes that, you know, are, you know, doing absolutely mind-blowing and incredible times that we never would have thought would have been possible, you know, back in the early 2000s. The technology shift, and to be, you know, to be on this journey, you know, I call it BC before children and AD after children, you know, to have the two careers in sport, you know, I feel pretty bloody blessed to be able to do that and to have, you know, reinvented myself, you know, again as an athlete 2.0. And there's no reason that, you know, people sort of said, well, Tokyo, well, you kind of feel weird mentioning Tokyo now, but, you know, people kind of said to me, oh, you know, at the end of 2020, you know, you're going to finish up. You know, you've achieved that going to the Games. And no, because clearly we've got to wait till 2021 now.
1: Well, with the delay of the Games, is the drive still there? Is it still...
0: 100%. And, you know, I talk about this quite often, that people say, you know, how are you motivated to train in such uncertain times? But what motivates me is my passion for what I do. And so I love each and every session. So I know a lot of athletes are, you know, going through a lot of different things, you know, particularly at this time, and their, you know, their motivation is waning in different areas. And for me, training every day is something that I love doing. So no matter what, regardless if we get a Games next year or not, I'm going to be training. Like, I'm going to be competing, and I'm not retiring anyway after the end of Tokyo 2021. So.
1: Look, I have no doubt that there is a long future back in the sport. You are the most resilient person that I've ever met. So just, you know, really thank you for joining me on One Plus One.
0: Always a pleasure, Kurt.

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1: This is homicide.
0: Nothing stays buried forever. 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
3: The very first State of Origin series I ever went to was in 1986, and it was the very first time New South Wales won a series 3-0. Coached by the late Ron Willey, the Blues won the opening game at the Old Ling Park 22-16, game two at the SCG 24-20, and completed the series clean sweep in Brisbane 18-16. It was a great series. One player to feature in the Blues' triumph was one of my personal favourites, Chris Mortimer, a legend at Canterbury Bankstown with his family. The winner of three premierships, he played alongside the Bulldogs with his brother Stephen Peter for the longest of times, and he finished his career with three very productive years at Penrith. The last game in Australia was the 1990 Grand Final for Penrith against Canberra. They called him Louis, played nine Origin games for New South Wales, a test against Papua New Guinea in 1986, and represented New South Wales country proudly five times. Let's talk about the 86 winning series with Chris Mortimer. Welcome, mate. How are you?
4: Hey, Andrew. Going good, mate. Thanks.
3: Great to catch up. That was a remarkable series, and it came at a time where you personally and your teammates at Canterbury were in a real purple patch, weren't you? You'd won the comp in 84 and 85. You ultimately lost to Parramatta in 86, but those few years must have been fantastic.
4: It was, mate. Very special. I was so lucky to taste that so young in my career. Like when I first came down to Sydney from Wagga, I got to play in the 79 grand final against St George, you know, and I was only 18. And I got to taste that, knew where we needed to be towards the end of the season. And from then on, 1980, 84, 5 and 6, and then 1990, it was just a great experience for me, mate. Certainly played alongside and against some wonderful footballers.
3: Yeah, well, that's true, and I'm going to ask you about a few of those as we go along. You played as well for a couple of really tough men and tough coaches. I'm talking mainly about Warren Ryan at Canterbury and then Ron Willey at Origin level. What was the late Ron Willey like?
4: Mate, I had a lot of time for Ronnie. He's out of the old book.
3: Yeah.
4: Straight shooter. probably too straight. The game changed a little bit as time went on, because back in those days, mate, you used to be able to get away with a hell of a lot more than what they do today. And one a method of Ronnie's part of winning a game was to virtually knock out your opponent.
3: If you can't beat him, beat him.
4: which is not right, you know, but we've certainly headed in the right direction. But it was brutal back then, mate. You had to have eyes in the back of your head.
3: Well, there was a story. I don't know whether it's part myth, part truth, or all truth, that when he went for a coaching gig, might have even been at Newcastle, he was asked, Ronnie, just give us an insight to your tactics. If your team kicks off, what do you do? How do you approach it? He's like, we bash them. Oh, what have you received the kickoff? We bash them. That was the old school name. He was obviously better than that, but he had a great, great record. The New South Wales women's team in next Thursday night, Louis, is bidding to become the first Blues team, men or women, to win a series 3-0 since the year 2000. That's how rare and tough it is. And normally you don't describe a series whitewash as being great, but that series in 86 was different. That was three great games, wasn't it?
4: Oh, look, it is, you know, and it's kind of natural to an extent that you kind of drop off. If you've won the series, you've done your lap of honour and everything, you've won the series, and the third game comes along, it's likely that you ease back a little bit. But you know what? Nah, not in those games. Never in those games, because it means so much to so many people, and you're representing so many people. No, it's a very, very special arena, Andrew.
3: Yeah, I do kind of laugh when people say, oh, it's a dead rubber, don't worry about it. Like, go and ask the players what they think about it. There's no such thing to them. So take us to game one at Lang Park, Chris. First of all, what was it like to play at that famous old ground?
4: Oh, look, I've got to remember, first of all, back in 1984, I remember the series had already been won, and my brother Stephen had played in the previous couple of games, and I know there were a few Parramatta boys dropped out of it because it was kind of a dead rubber at the end of the day. Well, Peter Moore, the old bullfrog, our boss at Canterbury, was the manager at the time, and Stephen pleaded with Bullfrog, he had a meeting with him. He said, look, we can beat these buggers. I hate this. He had some bad experiences back in his early days against Queensland, and it was a part of his career that he certainly focused on was beating Queensland. So anyway, now he said, Bullfrog, we can't meet. We can't play against each other on a Saturday and a Sunday, punch the crap out of each other, meet on Monday, have a training run, play Queensland on Wednesday. We can't do that. We have to go into camp. We have to get to know each other. You know what? And he even said, we've got to love each other. I remember him telling me that, and I thought to myself, that sounds a bit weird. Like, how could I possibly love Blocker or
3: or a Mick Cronin or a Zip Zip?
4: Yeah, or a cunning little Lebanese hooker or a, yes. But you know what? He was dead right. You got to come together. And we loved each other back then and, mate, and still do because of what we've tasted and the success that we've had. But anyway, that's what you got to have. You got to come in. You got to be close. It's like a world war.
3: Chris, we're a few days out, mate. You're getting me fired up. I'm ready. I'm ready to rumble now. But that game, that first game, you won it 20-16, and that was the famous Origin debut for Blues hooker Roy Simmons, who scored a try, was man of the match. It would never have happened today because he was concussed, but he was mighty over that 80 minutes. And Chris Mortimer scored his one and only Origin try. Tell us about that.
4: Oh, I hardly remember it.
3: Come on.
4: I don't know, mate, but I just know that every bloke that ran onto the field there had the same thought in mind, and you'd be embarrassed if you ever made a mistake. So we're all killing for each other, you know. It was just a wonderful feeling, great to experience it.
3: So confidence must have been pretty high then, heading to the SCG. Queensland also battling all sorts of injuries. A then Origin record crowd of 40,707. Wally Lewis looked like he was going to steer Queensland to another famous victory before man of the match Peter Stirling and Brett Kenny. They really took over. What are your main memories from that night and clinching the series?
4: Parramatta, they dominated in that era. But I, Stirlo, Wagga boy, I grew up with him, and wonderful footballer and a great statistician. Like he just knew how to win a game. And Brett Kenny, I was so lucky to be able to play alongside him, mate. He was a huge part of the success of that 86 side. Some of the things he did, ask Wally. Like Wally knows, and he'd say exactly the same thing. He just had this unique ability to be able to do things other people couldn't. A bit like my brother Stephen, actually.
3: Yes.
4: But they were hungry as well, and pointed us in the right direction, being the halves.
3: Because, I mean, this is where you talk about getting together, getting to know these people. This was right in the middle of the Canterbury-Parramatta huge rivalry. And I'm talking playing grand finals against each other. Mortimer and Farah against Ella and Cronin was one of my favourite things of all time growing up as a Bulldog.

0: them as people and you talk glowingly about how great they were. You knew that playing against them. It must have been different playing with them.
1: Well, it's a different story when you when you run onto the field. They want what you want, and it's up to you whether you let them have it. But you know what? I'm still in awe of Mick Cronin. What a wonderful man, yeah, on and off the field. And what I learned from him on the field, you know, has certainly helped my career, mate. Well, and Zipper, the same bloke, Stevie Ella, all had their own little attributes to winning a game. And like look at them, Eric Groth, you know, all of them, right through was a wonderful side. And some of those battles that we used to have at Belmore Oval and out at Cumberland were just brutal. But they, off the field, good blokes, more importantly, you know, but on the field's a different story, mate, you know that.
0: So game three, how determined were you to, as a team, to finish the job, do it, you know, clean, 3-0, especially up there?
1: Well, you just put your head down and get stuck into it, don't you? Like, as I just said, you're down at the bloke opposite you. Gene Miles and Mal Meninga, they were a bloody handful. So I think Snoz, Mick O'Connor was next to me, you know, mate. He was, yes, such a good footballer as well. He just did things other blokes couldn't. But we knew what we were up against and knew what we had to do to contribute to the side's win, as all the rest of the team did. So it was great. We were close-knit, like I said. As Stephen said to me once, Louis, you've got to love each other. You really do. And I thought, you know what? He's dead right. He's dead right. That's how close you've got to be.
0: Well, that, I don't know how clearly you remember it all, bearing in mind 40 years ago, but that first half was one of the all-time greats. And I urge anyone to watch it on YouTube, especially younger listeners. It was 16 all at halftime. It was some of the most scintillating footy you'll ever see. And in the end, New South Wales won 18-16. How would you and your style of play, Chris, fit into Rugby League's 2026 version?
1: Well, I'd have to do a hell of a few more kilometres, I think, mate. I know they've definitely got... They've got different methods of training, short stints. We used to run around Coogee. I remember Dave Cooper, our old conditioner, run around Coogee, and he certainly got us fit, though. But how today, like look at them. Look at the build on them. Like, they all look like weightlifters when you see around the dressing sheds. But mate, more importantly, it's between your ears, how hungry you are and how you can contribute and how humble you are and be prepared to listen. I just, you got to pick the right blokes in Origin. Origin's a different game. And if you get a mob of humble blokes that are prepared to kill for each other, you got to have a little bit of mongrel in you. I know, like Blocker and that, Wally Wynn and a few of them. That certainly helps, and remember where you come from. Most important, mate, you know, who you're representing. That helps win Origin games.
0: Well, look, the modern player may have the build, but you and your family have the nicknames Louis, Turvey and Parrot. That's very hard to beat as a trifecta. Hey, Chris Mortimer, love you and your family, mate. So enjoyable to catch up with you and reminisce about 1986. It was an historic moment, first clean sweep of a series for New South Wales. Thanks for revisiting it today, mate. Good to catch up.
1: Thank you, Andrew. Good to talk to you, mate.

0: 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Me and some of my favorite people are putting on an hour of music, comedy, and games with performances from Drifting Clouds and Baker Boy. That Blackfella Show. 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
2: In the last 2 years, Alexa Leary has broken world records, won gold medals at the Paris Paralympics. She's released music and as of this week is now a published author. Talk about an overachiever. Her book Sink or Swim is out now and it documents her second life after the cycling accident that changed her life. Alexa, firstly, congrats on the book release. How are you feeling about it?
3: Yeah, I'm feeling really good. I'm really happy that the book is finally out. Like it's been a year or so now and I'm like, yes, it's out.
2: I always imagine the coolest bit is when you get it, you get to see it, it's in your hands, you can smell the pages.
3: Yeah.
2: What was it like when you got that first hard copy?
3: Oh, I couldn't believe it. I had like a little tear in my eye because I was like, I'm so happy this is finally out. Like it just made me so happy and proud for how much it's taken and time like that. It's amazing.
2: And what about the hardest part? Because I kind of think that's the cool bit, but the hardest part is the actual writing.
3: Yeah.
2: What was the toughest bit?
3: So like to get it out all on the paper, like to get it all out, to say the truth, to just put out the truth of my accident and even before and after. It was just so much to say that. And also the biggest thing is like, you know, bringing in about a traumatic brain injury. There was just a lot of factors in there that it was hard for me to talk about, but I wanted to share it in the book. So it was really incredible.

0: was just a lot of factors in there that it was hard for me to talk about, but I wanted to share it in the book. So it was really incredible putting it on there.
1: Did you have to make a commitment to write something down or to someone to be like, I'm going to be, you know, an open book. All the good bits and all the bad bits are going in.
0: Yeah. So like I didn't want to put some bits in it, but then I got to terms of going, you know, Lex, it's a good thing to do that because it's going to help a lot of other people. So that's how I felt upon doing it.
1: Was that the goal? Did you have something from the start that it was about helping other people?
0: Yeah, of course. And also bringing awareness of traumatic brain injuries because it's something that I suffer with for the rest of my life. And, you know, it's going to bring out so much awareness.
1: You wrote it with Ali Pascoe. The book features not only your voice, but lots of people close to you. So your parents, your brothers and sisters, doctors. For people who don't know, you had that cycling accident, age 19, resulted in your traumatic brain injury, which is, you know, a lot of what the book is about. Reading those early parts, parts that you don't remember, you say you don't remember anything about it, anything before it, really tiny snippets, but now it's down on paper. What was it like to, I guess you would have heard bits and pieces and you were taken back to the scene, but what was it like to see it written down by these people who experienced it, you know, firsthand?
0: Yeah, no, it was a lot because, you know, after the accident happened, my parents had to like fully sit me down and talk to me and tell me because I wiped all my memory and everything from the day of the accident. Like the neuro doctor said, I won't have 4 to 5 years prior, like any memory. So it was really hard for me to process the accident. And yeah, that was just like a hard factor to actually even see the photos and things on paper. It's really hard. Even reading it in the book, it got me. Like I did cry because it was like hard to read.
1: Did your parents, had they sat you down to talk like lots of times before, or was this the first time where it all was done in such detail?
0: Yeah. So like when I was out of the accident, that's like when my parents had to, you know, actually tell me exactly in details of the accident because my brain, I was so bad in the accident. Like in the hospital, I couldn't walk and talk. So I was gone. My brain was out. But in rehab, I had to come to terms with it. I'm living a second life, Lex. Like you've got to realize this. And that's why my parents had to sit me down and tell me exactly the story.
1: It's reading it and knowing you from like an outsider's perspective, someone who's seen the videos of you as this like bubbly, fun person, this who's full of life, you know, the way you talk about music and living your life. And then reading the book, it was really eye-opening. Do you think that's what your reaction, or you want people's reaction to be, is to see the entire spectrum of what you live with?
0: Yeah, because like people just think, oh, she fell off a bike. Oh, that's it. It's like, oh, no, I'm living a full second life. Like I have severe traumatic brain injury, like damage in my brain. It's changed my whole life. And so that's like, it's difficult. It's really hard living with a TBI. I have to be honest with you right now. It's so hard.
1: The heightened emotions is one thing that you hear about. Tell us day to day where that shows up.
0: Yeah. So my behavior is like very, very hard. Like, so my emotions go insane. I get sad, happy, angry, depressed in a day, in a second. It's like insane. And my emotions is just, oh my goodness. Like I can't even explain to you. That's why I have a behavior coach to help me guide me into the right direction of my behavior. But honestly, oh, when I wake up, I don't even know who I am sometimes from the memory. It's just, it's really hard. I have to be honest with you right now. It's so hard.
1: How are you doing today? Well, this is a stressful day, you know, telling people about your book and about these hard parts of your life.
0: Yeah, it's actually been a very busy day. And sometimes I don't remember, but it's okay. My brain's like 50 first dates, but it's fine.
1: So when you say you wake up, does it take a second to work out what mood am I in? Like, what is my brain giving me in this moment?
0: Yeah. And like mostly every night before I go to bed, I do write out my notes of what I'm doing the next day. So I'm on board with what I'm doing. So I know that to try tame my emotions, to not make them so heightened. So that's a big thing that I have to do, which is, it's hard personally. It's really hard.
1: Yeah. So after the accident, how long was it before you were again swimming? Because doctors said to your parents, they said a few times, be prepared to say goodbye. They said you mightn't walk or talk again. Yet it wasn't that long before you were swimming again and competitively.
0: Yeah. So like when I got out of the hospital, the neuro doctors literally said to my mum and dad, like, we want to get Lex's right side because I'm physically damaged from the brain. So

0: I destroyed my left side, which made my right physically damaged. And so now I'm left-handed, weirdly to say. I was always right, but now I'm lefty.
1: Really?
0: Yeah, I'm left-handed now. My right is really hard. I'm always a physio and things like that, but it's hard. Anyway, so the neuro doctors were like, get in, swim, and we want to get her to try work the right side. And that's where it all started. And literally, it was just, I had passion and I was like, I want more than just, you know, rehab. I've had a massive accident. I've got to go out there and do something good for myself. So that was the biggest goal. And I don't know, look where it's got me. I'm like, yes, Lex, you did it. Hey. Yeah.
1: Your dad talked about in the book, like channeling that anger that you had. So that emotion into swimming. Was that how you saw it? When you got in the pool, you were able to harness all this energy?
0: Yeah, 100%. Like, you know, because I was frustrated. Like, I'm living a whole second life. I was just always like, I want my old life. But if I think about it, I go, no, I don't. I love who I am now, where I'm learning to accept her and understand her. But yeah, no, it's just, I don't know. Life is just hard.
1: Yeah.
0: It can be. Like, honestly, it is difficult.
1: And making the Paralympics is extremely hard. It's beyond just living a hard life. So how does your TBI affect training, that those tough sessions in the pool, which you have to do if you want to be a gold medalist like you are?
0: Yeah, like honestly, it's tough because like especially with like my behavior, like every morning at training, and I'm training my little heart out and stuff like that, but it's really debatable on my emotions and behavior, to be honest with you. It's difficult. But like I get through it, and it's like, I don't know, I'm very determined and passionate person. When I want something, I'm going to fight for it. And that's what I've done since getting out of the hospital. Even in the hospital, I fought to walk and talk again, but I just have that mindset.
1: You fought all the way to the Paris Paralympics, world records, a couple of golds, a silver. Like, that is crazy. Are you able to fully comprehend just how wild that journey is in the space of 3 or 4 years?
0: I know, it's incredible, and I'm so proud of myself for how far I've actually come. But it like took me a bit of time to process when I won, because like with my brain, it's like the process of things, it takes a long time. And I was literally like, when I won and tapped the water, everyone was like I won, and I was like a shock. I was like, what? Like what? And then I got out and everyone's like, you're like, you've won, Lex. And I just couldn't believe it.
1: Yeah, is it the heightened emotions of joy go wild as well?
0: Yeah. I was out having the best time of my life when I got home.
1: In Paris, did you have a fun time?
0: Oh, yeah.
1: Yeah.
0: I still had a great time.
1: Yeah. What does the joy do compared to, say, the anger, the hard bits? Is the joy, you know, exponentially better? How do you experience it?
0: What was that? Sorry.
1: Like, how do you experience the joy? What does that feel like in your body when that heightened emotion happens?
0: Oh, it just like, it makes me just feel happy. Like, and I've done all the hard work. So I'm just like a little relief off me going like, you've done your hard training. You've worked so hard at it. Like, look what you've done. Like, that's just a relief to be so happy. That's what it does.
1: Have you heard from other people who live with a TBI who are inspired by what you do?
0: Yeah, I have actually. And it's incredible. And I love meeting them because I'm inspiring them as well to get, you know, the help they need. And that's the biggest thing I want. I want there to be a day. So the day of my accident, the 17th of July, I would love that to be Traumatic Brain Injury Awareness Day. And I will fight for that because I feel like we all need to be recognized and known, because we all struggle with a TBI, and it's really hard. It is really, really hard.
1: So there's not a day currently for
0: No,
1: it?
0: No, there's not a day. There's Brain Injury Day, but I want there to be a Traumatic Brain Injury, because that's what, you're born with a brain injury. With traumatic brain injury, you have it in life. Like me, I was 19 and I got it. So that's what the difference is, yeah.
1: So sport was such a huge part of your life before the accident, mm-hmm. before this second life. You're a triathlete, you were cycling, you were training when the accident happened. Do you know, have you heard from people about how sport is now for you compared to what it used to be? Is there a difference, or is it still, you know, what it was for you as always?
0: Look, I can't ever ride a bike again, which is fair, because like that was not a good day, the day of the accident on the bike. It's not going back there. Yep. But sport has been the biggest part of my life since a little kid. I've just always been that little go-getter, like, you know, ADHD. I just go out and get it. I'm like, wow. I just loved it. It's just been the biggest thing in my life, sport. It 100% is. And I just got so much passion for it, especially swimming. I just love it.
1: And then why do you want, because everyone, well, a lot of people love sport, but to take it to that next level and compete, where's that come from?
0: oh, my mindset. I've got a good, strong mindset. When I want something, I'm going to fight for it.
1: Yeah.
0: So I'll make sure I get it.
1: Okay. So how are we getting this day on the 17th of July? Who have you talked to? Who are the powers that can make that happen?
0: I don't know, but don't worry. I'll push it. Yeah. I'll go. I'll get it.
1: Yeah. Congrats on this book. I do want to ask you before we finish about music. It's a big part of, you know, you love sport, but you love music. I know it gives you that joy. I saw that footage of you literally learning to walk again, like your right foot, your right leg wasn't really moving, but you were singing a song. How is it that was in your memory and in your brain, that power of music?
0: Yeah, it's actually very, it's incredible personally, but like at the back of my brain, so like your music side and your creativity sit in the back.
1: Okay.
0: So I destroyed my whole brain very, very badly, but some of it down the back, I didn't, where the music sit, it heightened. So music, even in the hospital, I couldn't walk or talk, but I knew every word to every song. And everyone was like, what? How is this possible? Like, it was incredible. I see videos and I'm like, wow.
1: Yeah.
0: Wow. Yeah. So then, I don't know, music is the biggest part of my life, like personally. I love it more than anything.
1: When you think of your Paralympic gold, when you think of that crowning moment in Paris, is there a song that comes into your head?
0: Oh my goodness. I won't forget it. When I, Kylie Minogue, when I got my medal, I had to sing it. I'm sorry. There was about to be the next event was about to happen, but I literally had to have a little stage and I had to get up and sing la, la, la. I fully was enjoying it. I didn't even care about the medal. I was like, this is going off.
1: Forget the anthem. It was Kylie.
0: Yeah.
1: Have you met Kylie?
0: No, but I want to. I really do, and I have to dance. Like, she has to sing. I just want to dance in front of her.
1: And it's Coachella at the moment. What are you into music-wise right now?
0: Oh, hey, that's pretty cool. Hey, I don't know, everything. I love everything. Music's just such a big thing in my life.
1: Yeah. Before I let you go, it is the next couple of years leading into LA. There's Brisbane on the cards. Is that something you like to think about? Is that something that's too big to dream of? Where do those bigger goals sit for you?
0: Oh, no, 100%. Like LA, yeah, 2028, that's definitely on the go. Like I'm 100% all for that.
1: Mm-hmm.
0: And I'm very excited. But like my next song, I'm really, really excited for that too. And my book, just, you know, there's lots of fun things happening and I'm excited, but I'm locked down into training. I'm locked down.
1: All right. Well, Alexa Leary's new book, Sink or Swim, is out now. Alexa, you should be not only super proud of that, but all of your achievements. So thank you so much for putting yourself into that book. It's an amazing read and for joining us here today.
0: Thanks.

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5: Thanks for downloading this Sporting Witness podcast from the BBC World Service. Hello, I'm Matthew Kenyon. Today we're going back to January 2000 and the small Dutch town of St. Michielsgestel, which is hosting the 51st edition of the Cyclocross World Championships. But this year, things are a little bit different, because for the first time in the sport's history, more than half a century after the first World Championship, cycling's best female riders will finally be able to take part.
6: You are a little bit nervous before the start, because you want to let the people see that you deserve to be on the stage.
5: That's Daphne van den Brandt, one of the pioneers of women's cyclocross, who was instrumental in pushing to be allowed a chance to compete at the very top of her sport. She and her colleagues on the start line had finally made it to the global stage. Cyclocross is a thrilling spectacle. Riders take on mud, sand, hills and tight turns around a short course that makes it perfect for crowds to watch. Often the riders have to carry their bikes through the toughest terrain.
6: The bike looks like a race bike, only the bracket is higher and the tires are wider. And you have a race for 40 minutes. It's a little bit short, but it is a high intensity. You have to walk with a bike on your shoulder. You're riding in the mud, through the woods. It's a lot of things you are doing with a bike. It's hard work. I like it more than 150 kilometers in one position. And now you are only busy with your bike in the nature. Yeah, that's very nice.
5: For the young, cycling mad and very ambitious Daphne van den Brandt, cyclocross wasn't the first goal. It was only after a series of setbacks, including the discovery of her pollen allergy, that she came to concentrate

0: compete on what was then, for female riders at least, a sport in its infancy.
1: I was good on the road bike, but I don't like it anymore. The fun was a little bit gone by me. So I was thinking maybe I'm going mountain biking, and I liked that. So I thought, maybe I could do Olympic Games or World Championships with elite women. But I have a little bit problem in the summer with my allergy. I can ride till end of May. And then in June, July and August, I can train. But I don't can riding races. So then I'm thought, cycling is my sport. And I want to win something up on the high level. So I thought, I'm going to cyclocross. And I was a pioneer. But I think when you see the sport now, it's a little bit thanks on me.
0: How much of a developed sport was it for female riders when you were young, when you were starting out competing in cyclocross? Were there separate girls and women's races at big events and so on?
1: Before the first World Championship, there was only national races. So, yeah, maybe I have one race in Belgium or in Germany, but it was also by the juniors men. So it was also by,
0: on the men. On the circuit at the same time?
1: Yeah, on the same time.
0: Sharing the course with the younger male riders with limited numbers of races available to them, Daphne van den Brandt and a few of her trailblazing colleagues from the sports heartland of the Netherlands and Belgium decided they needed to try and force the issue. This was the late 1990s, so the best way of getting the attention of the authorities was to put pen to paper.
1: And then we have write a letter to the UCI and the Dutch Federation. And yeah, we want also a world championship and international races. So we write a letter, and the same year, we write in 1999, and in 2000 was our first world championship.
0: Daphne can't remember exactly what she wrote. She thinks her copy of the letter got thrown out in a house move a few years ago. And she's not sure if she got a reply either, or indeed if there were others pressing for inclusion at the same time. But the news that she would finally get the chance to compete at the highest level was a thrill. It also meant that she and the other riders, when they gathered on the start line in St. Michielshessel a few months later, knew that they had to perform.
1: You are a little bit nervous before the start because you want to let the people see that you deserve to be on the stage. Because, yeah, I was the pioneer, and I want that the world champions is every year is coming back. And the first world champion, it was also a little bit a tryout. So how many girls are coming on the race? How the people beside the course reacting, maybe people going to the tent and making some drinking some beer, but no, the people are standing out of the course, the line, and yeah, they like it, yeah.
0: Fans crowded in as Daphne and her competitors raced to claim the first ever women's global crown. And it was Germany's Hanke Kupfernagel who took the honours in St. Michielshessel, leading from start to finish in a dominant performance. Some distance behind, Daphne van den Brandt, who'd had the chance to train with the Dutch men before the start of the World Championships and reckons she was in top condition, was fighting it out for second place with the British rider Louise Robinson. Daphne just lost out after a botched bike change at the start of the final lap.
1: I was glad I was third because it was my goal, but I'm also a winner, so I thought also I was a little bit angry about myself that I have changed the bike, because when I don't change the bike, maybe I was second. So that was a little bit in my head. But third is also for the World Championship, it was also good, yeah.
0: And the greater ambition that she and the others shared to establish a women's circuit and make the World Championship secure was comfortably achieved. Hanke Kupfernagel retained her crown in

0: 2001, with Daphne once again taking bronze. And by the following year, women's cyclocross was on an upward curve as riders from other disciplines saw their chance to make an impact.
1: I think in 2002, there were coming good riders from the road and also good riders from the mountain biking, because they thought, whoa, it's a small sport. Everyone wants a jersey, I think. So a lot of champs from other sports, from the road and mountain biking, are riding with us. And then, yeah, every year they came back.
0: And now it's changed a lot, hasn't it?
1: Yeah, now it's changed a lot. The prize money is higher. The girls are riding in the men's team, so that's very good. I don't know if the level is higher than our level, but it's wider.
0: Daphne finally achieved her goal of winning a world championship crown in 2003, a victory which foretold an era of almost total dominance by Dutch riders in the Women's Cyclocross World Championships. The great Marianne Vos, who's still competing, was at one stage on a run of six consecutive global crowns. Daphne van den Brand wasn't able to win the title a second time, but she did go on to take another bronze and a silver medal in later years. And her victor's rainbow jersey is proudly on display in the cycling shop that she now runs just a short distance from St. Michielsgestel, where it all began. Daphne van den Brand was talking to me, Matthew Kenyon, for that edition of the Sporting Witness podcast.
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9: Destination Atlanta. There is just 28 minutes to go until kickoff in the second semi-final of the FIFA World Cup. And there is no doubt the state capital of Georgia is the place to be for football fans today.

Yes, this is the sound of Argentina fans in Atlanta earlier today. They have descended on the city in their thousands ahead of the defending champions World Cup semi-final with England, which, as we say, is just moments away from getting started. Mind you, their opponents are in fine voice

0: The atmosphere well and truly building. Hello from me, Mike Williams. A very warm welcome to Sport Today, where we will bring you all the build-up to the Men's World Cup second semi-final, which is, as we say, moments away in Atlanta. You will not miss any of the build-up with us here. Of course, the winners tonight between Argentina and England will progress to the final on Sunday, where they will face Spain. That final being held in the New York, New Jersey Stadium. Well, Sport Today's Dedeth Lloyd will be there for us on Sunday with a very special edition of Sports World. She will also be keeping right across tonight's match in Atlanta, and she joins us now. Dedeth, you have the team news ahead of this crunch match between England and Argentina. Bring us that now. Any major surprises?
1: Hi there, Michael. Before I get to the team news, I can tell you I'm in Midtown Manhattan in a sports bar that has been completely overtaken by England fans. So if you've not got a ticket for the game and live in New York, the Central Park Tavern on West 57th Street is certainly the place to be. I was here on Tuesday for the Spain-France game, and that was around 60-40 in favour of Spain supporters. Today, though, the St George's Society are here. It's a huge expat community of people from England who live in New York. They've completely embedded themselves in this bar. White shirts everywhere, a smutter of red England away shirts as well. But as for the team news, Mike, three changes for England. Reece James is fit to start at right back.

0: Jed Spence gets the nod at left back after playing well when he came on as a sub against Norway. So it means Ezri Konsa and Nico O'Reilly drop out. Morgan Rogers is also rewarded with his second World Cup start. He replaces Noni Madueke, and Declan Rice, crucially after struggling with illness, is fit. As for world champions Argentina, just the one change. Giuliano Simeone comes in for Rodrigo De Paul on the right. Lionel Messi, remember, is joint top scorer with Kylian Mbappe on 8 goals at this World Cup. He'll have the chance to surpass that outright today. Let's hear, though, from the England head coach, Thomas Tuchel. He's leading England into a first World Cup semi-final since 2018 and only fourth overall. Tuchel says it will be emotionally charged given the rivalry with Argentina.
1: I think the fixture in itself and the prospect to go to the final fuels us. I think we will be up for the fight. I think it will be an emotional game. I think it will be a tough game. I think but it will only also be just a football game. But I think on the highest level, in momentum swings and in emotional and in the competitiveness of both teams.
2: And coming up with a game plan to stop Lionel Messi, is that almost a great challenge
1: as a
2: manager?
1: A lot of coaches have tried, a lot of teams have tried. He seems to have always another gear, he seems to have always another solution. He's just very unique. I think no one needs me to speak about him. It's, I think, the first time I play against him with one of my teams. Yeah, we're up for that. We know what we're facing. We know the quality of him in particular. We know we can see the commitment of the group to do everything for him. And to build everything around him. They have the experience of the last win. They are the reigning champions. The group is almost the same group. So, yeah, we want to take out the champions of the tournament. We want to take them down. We want to beat them. That's the target. That's what we prepare for.
2: Two games, Thomas, away from immortality for England and for you. Well,
1: yeah.
2: It's there, isn't it? It's close.
1: Yes, it's close. It's close. And it totally changes the mood, it totally changes the spirit. Absolutely, I can feel everyone excited, I'm myself excited. It's there, it's close, you can feel it, and there's this...
2: You can feel it in your players.
1: I can feel it in the group, I can feel it in the staff. Everyone is basically ready to go.
0: So that's England head coach Thomas Tuchel speaking to Kelly Summers there. He seems unfazed, doesn't he, by the challenge ahead. This is, of course, why the Football Association appointed the German 18 months ago, because of his tournament mentality. Let's, though, hear from the England defender, Mark Gahey, who will be partnering John Stones in the England defence this evening. How's he feeling ahead of facing Argentina?
3: I mean, the storyline's all set up, isn't it? So, it's exciting. It's exciting not just for everyone back home, but for us as well. And all I can say is everyone's looking forward to it.
4: How is everyone after the exertions of playing in that heat in Miami?
3: Everyone's good. Everyone's super good. We've stepped up recovery, made sure everyone's in the best conditions to possibly, try and make history again. So, let's see what happens.
4: You've obviously experience of being at the latter end of tournaments. You know, when it gets this far into a tournament and, there'll be 8 matches to play here, how do you manage yourself at this stage?
3: You could argue that you could manage yourself, and there's times where you just have to go for it. And I think in moments like this, I think it's important that, you find the balance between the two when you can manage yourself and when it's time to go for it. So, I think this team has enough know-how and experience to do that in these moments.
4: In the quarter-final and into the semi-final, you're going from Erling Haaland to Lionel Messi. The challenge of playing against Lionel Messi?
3: I mean, it's a completely different challenge, but equally as exciting. Arguably one of the best players that's ever played football. So, I'm excited to play in this game, to play against him and the rest of Argentina, obviously. But we've got great players ourselves, so we'll be dangerous ourselves.
4: How often does Pep Guardiola reference Messi?
3: In the 6 months I was there, quite a few times, to be honest.
4: In what setting?
3: Just his mentality, for someone his age to be, still at a World Cup and still doing the things that he's doing. So you just take things like that from his game and try and implement it in this game. And I think as a team, we've shown that a lot, and hopefully we can carry on showing that.
4: And I mean, it is the ultimate challenge, isn't it, to take on the world champions?
3: Yeah, it's the ultimate challenge. It's not I'd say it's not the final challenge, we hope, but it's a big one, and one that everyone's really looking forward to, one that everyone's prepared for, and hopefully things go our way.
0: England defender Mark Gahey, you may be able to listen to the song that's playing at the moment, Vindaloo by Fat Les. It's traditionally an English football song. Where else would it be but here, of course? I'm struggling to find an Argentina fan, Mike. There are plenty of English fans, like I say. There's around 30 big TV screens on the walls. And remember, this has just gone 2:30 in the afternoon, New York time. So some people have taken the day off. Some people have come straight from work, they've told me. It's been building up nicely here for the last half an hour or so in particular. Really great atmosphere, but as I say, struggling to so far find any Argentina fans. I'm told they've taken over the fan zone at Rockefeller in the city. But we've had all the English pop songs here. We've had Fleetwood Mac, Blur. The music, though, Mike, will soon be stopping, and the focus will turn to football.
5: Come on, Delith, admit it. I know you love a bit of Vindaloo. It's by an artist called Fat Les, isn't it? It must be one of your favourites. I want to know, have you got a good view of the screen? Because where you are sounds so busy, that venue. Surely you've managed to bag a spot where you can watch the match later.
0: Right in front of a screen. As I say, there's around 30 dotted around the rooms here. So wherever you are, wherever there's fans in front of you, behind you, to the side of you, everyone at some point is going to be able to see the football.
5: Enjoy it, Delith, and many thanks for joining us. As we say, not long to go now, less than 20 minutes until kickoff in Atlanta. That is Delith Lloyd in New York. She will be back this weekend for two special editions of Sports World Live from the USA, building up to that World Cup final. So we have heard the England perspective ahead of this semi-final on Wednesday. What about their opponents? The defending champions, Argentina, are, of course, looking to move one step closer to retaining their trophy. So let's hear from the absolute official expert of all things South American football, Tim Vickery. The journalist has been telling me about the historical nature of this rivalry between Argentina and England and why it is of great importance to the South American fans.
6: No, there's no doubt about it. It's felt much, much more acutely in Argentina than it is in England, because it goes much, much deeper than the war between the two countries 44 years ago. It goes right to the fact that Argentina was a kind of unofficial, informal part of the British Empire. Once the British elite realised that you didn't have to control a place militarily to hold sway, you could control the purse strings. And this is the reason that Argentine football developed so early, because of the large British presence. And so many of the teams in Argentina, the clubs, started from British-owned railway companies or factories or schools. When the very first club in the life of Lionel Messi rejoices in the name of Newell's Old Boys. You can't get something much more English than that, can you?
5: And they have a long history of meeting at World Cups, don't they? 1962, 66, 86, 98... and most recently in 2002, but they haven't played each other in any kind of match since 2005, meaning this will be, incredibly, the very first time that Lionel Messi lines up against England. I imagine something not lost on the man himself. Last time out in Qatar, when Argentina won the World Cup famously, there was a real sense, wasn't there, that the whole team, from the manager down to the other 10 players on the pitch, were doing it for Messi. They thought maybe that might have been his last chance 4 years ago. And of course, they got over the line, and there was that sense that they were doing it. That was Messi's World Cup. It was all for him. Is there the same sense this time around, now that they are defending champions?
6: Well, it is extraordinary, isn't it? This will be his 205th game for Argentina and the first against England. I think the mood in Argentina for a long time post-Qatar was it was of an extended lap of honour. And the idea was a celebration not only of being world champions, but maybe even more of kind of rolling out the red carpets and giving a dignified exit for Lionel Messi. And I think they came into that World Cup in almost lap of honour mode. They had a very easy group phase. They coasted through that, and they were coasting through their first knockout game against Cape Verde until suddenly they weren't. And then suddenly they had to kick themselves out of exhibition game mode and rediscover the competitive spirit that they needed to win in Qatar after, you'll remember, losing the first game to Saudi Arabia. And every match after that had the air of a final. The bad news for England, I think, is in the course of that Cape Verde game, this team has recovered its competitive spirit. And it's that that has enabled Argentina to get through three knockout rounds where every time they had their backs to the wall.
5: What or who do Argentina fear from this England side, do you think?
6: Oh, that's a very easy one, because the question was put to Lionel Scaloni, Argentina's coach, in the pre-match press conference yesterday. The answer is obvious. Harry Kane and Jude Bellingham, both of them seen as world-class players. And he said his team will have to work very hard to neutralise their talents.
5: Give us an overview of the feeling of the mood in South America. The optimism, or perhaps that's confidence, is usually universal, isn't it, amongst South American football fans. But as you say, after being taken to extra time by Cape Verde, being 2-0 down against Egypt, and certainly flattering to deceive against Switzerland, the Argentine fans must know this is by far their toughest test yet. But are they still confident that they can make their way to another final to defend their title on Sunday?
6: Well, remember, this team hasn't only won the World Cup. Either side of the World Cup, it's won two versions of the Copa America. So it's a little bit like that great Spain team of 15 years ago that won three consecutive tournaments. So far, they have always found a way to win. And this goes quite deep into the Argentine psyche, the idea of having to suffer, of having to dig deep. There is confidence in this team's ability to dig its way out of trouble, but there also is trepidation, because they've faced very, very few European sides since Qatar. Only Iceland in a warm-up game, a quite poor Austria side in the group phase, and now Switzerland, when it looked as if, until the red card for Embolo, the Swiss centre-forward, it looked as if Switzerland were the most likely winners of that one. Now, England would seem to have plenty more firepower than the Swiss. So mixed in with the confidence and the belief in the resilience of this team and the genius of Lionel Messi, there is also considerable trepidation about the firepower that England can put out against them.
5: All right. Our thanks, as ever, to the South American football expert, Tim Vickery, there joining us on Sport Today. Now it is time to listen to our latest edition of More Than the Score, the podcast from BBC Sport. And appropriately, the latest edition looks back at Tuesday's brilliant win for Spain in the first World Cup semi-final over the pre-tournament favourites, France. So let's hear now what the Spanish football journalist Ernest Macia told the show's presenter Lee James and our football reporter John Bennett about Spain's chances of winning the World Cup this year. Following that dominant performance over the French, Lee began asking Ernest how Spain's current midfield compares to that of the 2010 World Cup winning team, which included the great Barcelona duo of Xavi and Andreas Iniesta.
7: I think the midfield can be comparable, even if it's different, because when you have Xavi and Iniesta, you can say Pedri, you can say Rodri, they can equal in power, in capacity, in talent. But, I mean, these are different squads, and precisely this national team lacks goal, and however they manage to allow other players to be protagonist, scoring from any angle, from midfield, from a false nine. And as they don't receive goals, because Spain has only received one goal in this World Cup, well, anything they do ahead turns out to be crucial, turns out to be key. And this is what happens with this team. It's very difficult to score a goal against Spain.
8: I'm delighted for Rodri as well, because he had that serious knee injury. People were questioning, will he ever be able to get back to where he was? It took a while, didn't it? We saw flashes, we saw signs that we were getting back towards the old Rodri in the Premier League last season. He is certainly back to his best. That was a Ballon d'Or type performance from Rodri.
9: Let me also talk about Mikel Azabal as well. Scored his fifth goal of the World Cup in that first semi-final, Ernest. So more than any other Spain player, great composure from the penalty spot. Now, he's not an icon. He's not on all the posters. He's not maybe someone that we talk about enough. Maybe that is the way he likes it, though. But he is certainly an icon. He's not on all the posters. He's not maybe someone that we talk about enough. Maybe that is the way he likes it, though. But he is certainly up there, isn't he, as one of the greats with the performances he's been putting in.
7: Yeah, indeed. I think the main strong point of this national team is that this is an example, the one that you mentioned, that this is a real team, that any normal player, you don't have to be David Villa, comparing the Spain of the last World Cup. You don't have to be Lamine Yamal, Pedri or Gavi. Any player, Pedro Porro, even played a fantastic game and was crucial and key. We have also to say that the national team's competition is not the same that the club competition, in which everything is very well adjusted. Here, there's more room, more space for normal teams, normal with talent, to beat France, who for me was clearly the main favorite of this for the talent, for the physicality. There was no deny that they were supposed to lift up the trophy at the end. But Spain, being a bit less talented, just a little bit, they showed their superiority because they worked as a team. And any player, Oyarzabal, I mean, he's possibly not the best center forward in the world, but for Spain, he does the job. He does the job very well.
9: It works, doesn't it, within that system that Spain have. Let me ask you both then. John, first of all, does this semi-final we saw, Spain's victory over France, prove that it is attack for show, but it's the defence that wins you titles?
8: It's midfield that wins you titles. It's midfield. And that was where the control came.
9: Only one goal conceded. And,
8: yeah,
9: on the
8: you're
9: way
8: right.
9: To a
8: only
9: final.
8: One goal conceded. But is that down to the back four? Is that down to the goalkeeper? Or is that down to the control in midfield? Word for Unai Simon, though, because there were doubts about him pre-tournament. Not doubts about his goalkeeping ability, but doubts about whether he should be the number one, because, of course, David Raya had such a great season in the Premier League with Arsenal. But there was one slight opportunity for Kylian Mbappe in that first half when Kylian Mbappe looked as though he was running through and Unai Simon came out and cleared the ball. And that was a big moment in the game. So a word for the goalkeeper who hasn't been getting a lot of praise despite all those clean sheets.
9: What do you think then, Ernest? It's the defence and midfield that wins you titles.
7: Yeah, well, basically because Spain and Barcelona, they defend from the midfield, from the controlling the game, avoiding risks. When they lose the ball in the midfield is when the problems come. But I think this national team with Rodri, who is, I agree, an MVP, Pedri, if he plays the final, Dani Olmo, who played fantastically well, they defend with the ball in their feet. They defend positionally. They do very well. And then, of course, Spain has a correct defensive line, and there's no deny that they are good.
8: Who hasn't been getting a lot of praise despite all those clean sheets.
9: What do you think then, Ernest? It's the defence and midfield that wins you titles.
7: Yeah, well, basically because Spain and Barcelona, they defend from the midfield, from the controlling the game, avoiding risks. When they lose the ball in the midfield is when the problems come. But I think this national team with Rodri, who is, I agree, an MVP, Pedri, if he plays the final, Dani Olmo, who played fantastically well, they defend with the ball in their feet. They defend positionally. They do very well. And then, of course, Spain has a correct defensive line, and there's no deny that they are good from this perspective, not taking as many risks as Barcelona or talented teams like France, Real Madrid take normally. So they are a perfect balance for this competition. Possibly they can be one of the top three teams, maybe not the best, but they can win easily this World Cup if everything goes the way it went tonight.
5: Well, time will tell. It's just a few hours to go until we find out who will face Spain in the biggest football match in the world this Sunday, the World Cup final in New York. And just to say, you can hear more of that latest episode of More Than The Score right now. Just download it from wherever you usually get your BBC podcasts. Finally, before we leave you today, let's just break away from the Football World Cup for a moment to talk golf, because the world's best players are fine-tuning their game ahead of the Open, which begins on Thursday. One of golf's four majors in the men's tournament, the 154th edition of the Championship, starts on Thursday and will be played at Royal Birkdale on the northwest coast of England. Now, hot, dry weather is expected to provide an unusual challenge for a links course over the next few days. Our golf correspondent Ian Carter will be covering it. Ian, then tell us, how are we expecting this course at Birkdale to play?
10: Hello, Mike. Yes, it's exactly as you would want a Lynx golf course to play. But as you say, it's unusual that it will be as extreme as we're going to face it. The fairways are absolutely rock hard. They are a tinge of beige.

0: rather than green. The greens are very, very firm as well. Firm and fast is what we're expecting, and for the world's top players, that means that because of the distances they hit the ball, the fairways will play narrower, they will be less certain with the spins and the reactions that the ball has coming from shots that are hit out of the rough, and so it's going to be a real traditional golfing test for the world's best players.
1: And the conditions, I know, have come up, haven't they, in your conversations with the top players in the build-up to the opening round tomorrow?
0: Yes, because they're all trying to work out what is the best strategy. Do you boom it towards the... Do you boom it towards the green and shorten the approach shots, or do you play strategically, lay back and give yourself those longer shots in? So the defending champion is Scottie Scheffler, and I asked him what he's expecting from the elements.
2: Yeah, there are some extreme conditions. The wind direction is going to change as the tournament starts. So the wind we're playing it in now, it'll change pretty significantly by the time the tournament starts. But overall, you know, to be able to get some extra rest going into a major championship is never the worst thing as the tournament starts. So the wind we're playing it in now, it'll change pretty significantly by the time the tournament starts. But overall, you know, to be able to get some extra rest going into a major championship is never the worst thing. But I really hate missing cuts too.
3: Yeah. And how much fun is this very fast, firm, fiery golf course?
2: Yeah, very interesting. A lot of thinking. You know, you're going to get some weird bounces. Some weird stuff's going to happen, but a lot of thinking off the tee going into the greens, and it's been a lot of fun to prepare for so far.
1: So that is the defending champion Scottie Scheffler's view. What about the European perspective, Ian, and the double Masters champion Rory McIlroy? I mean, he arrives at every major tournament these days, doesn't he? In a seemingly very relaxed mood. Is that how you've found him this week?
0: A little bit. I mean, he hesitates to say that he's too relaxed. He says he's not freewheeling, but he does feel that that burden that had stalked him, if you like, for more than a decade as he tried to add to his fourth major title, that's been removed by the two victories that he's enjoyed at the Masters. He'd dearly love to add a second Open title to his resume. I've found him very bouncy, very quietly confident, I would say, and he's been telling me how he prepares for the challenge of Seaside Links Golf.
4: It's been nice the last few years to play the Scottish Open and then, you know, feel like you get back into a little bit of links golf. But yeah, you turn up to an Open, especially an Open like this week that, you know, the weather's been amazing, the course is sort of baked out and burnt already and sun shining. Yeah, it feels, yeah, I can't, St Andrews maybe in 22 there was a little bit of this, but it wasn't quite this sort of weather, and the look of the golf course wasn't quite like this. But yeah, it's an amazing week. It's obviously a week we all look forward to, and I think especially this year coming back to Birkdale, it's been such a great venue for the Open and had so many great winners. I'm obviously excited for any Open championship, but you know, this one feel especially, you know, the last couple of years coming back here, you know, after winning the Masters, I don't feel the pressure or the burden to really, you know, I not that I can freewheel, but at the same time, you know, I feel like there's a touch less pressure going in, you know, knowing that you've already got one of the majors of the year.
1: That is Rory McIlroy. Always great to hear from him on Sport Today. Wonder how he will fare at the Open, which, as we say, gets underway tomorrow at Royal Birkdale. Speaking of huge sporting events about to get underway, I have just noticed that the national anthems have rung out in Atlanta, England and Argentina. The Argentina players, in particular, a very rousing rendition of their anthem. We will see what that develops into on the pitch. The second World Cup semi-final.
4: Not that I can freewheel, but at the same time, you know, I feel like there's a touch less pressure going in, you know, knowing that you've already got one of the majors of the year.
1: That is Rory McIlroy. Always great to hear from him on Sport Today. Wonder how he will fare at the Open, which, as we say, gets underway tomorrow at Royal Birkdale. Speaking of huge sporting events about to get underway, I have just noticed that the national anthems have rung out in Atlanta, England and Argentina. The Argentina players, in particular, a very rousing rendition of their anthem. We will see what that develops into on the pitch. The second World Cup semi-final.

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0: Good morning, this is ABC News with David Rollins. The US has reimposed a naval blockade on Iran and intensified its airstrike campaign in retaliation for Tehran's attacks on ships trying to pass through the Strait of Hormuz. Nick Parmeter has more.
1: The US first imposed a blockade in April and then lifted it last month after signing the interim deal that paused the fighting and set a 60-day period for negotiations over issues such as Iran's nuclear program. Those talks have stalled as fighting over the Strait of Hormuz has intensified. Rising prices of oil, fertilizer, and many other goods as a result of the Strait's closure are posing a challenge to President Donald Trump and his Republican Party, which hopes to retain control of Congress in November's midterm elections. Iran's Revolutionary Guard have threatened to halt all energy exports from the Middle East over the blockade.
0: German Chancellor Friedrich Merz says he does not want the US government to interfere in German state elections in September. It came at a 90-minute press conference in which he outlined his government's achievements from close to 18 months in power. Polls suggest the far-right Alternative for Germany may take power at a regional level for the first time. Ukraine and the European Union have agreed to establish joint projects to scale up production of drones. It comes as Russia and Ukraine step up their battle over the Black Sea and key trade routes, with Moscow killing three people in an attack on the Ukrainian port city of Odessa and Kyiv's drone forces striking Russian shipping. Speaking from Kyiv, European Commission President Ursula von der Leyen says the projects will combine Ukrainian ingenuity and experience with Europe's industrial capacity.
2: From the technology and production of the drones to the supply chains needed to sustain the capacity, or crucially to the knowledge on using radar systems, ground stations or sensors. We must tap into this together.
0: Britain's outgoing Prime Minister Keir Starmer has received a standing ovation from his Labour Party colleagues after his final Prime Minister's questions in Parliament before he stands down as leader. Sir Keir told the House of Commons that this is the end of my political journey, thanking his colleagues and family as he answered his final question. The 63-year-old will formally leave Britain's top job in the coming days, with Andy Burnham to become the country's next Prime Minister. The Greens say the federal government's new artificial intelligence plan falls short of what's needed to regulate the rapidly growing technology. Prime Minister Anthony Albanese has announced a new Office of AI within the Department of the Prime Minister and Cabinet to oversee mandatory national standards for the sector. The proposed framework includes rules for large-scale data centres and the use of human-created content to train AI models. However, Greens Senator David Shoebridge says the government's plan doesn't go far enough.
3: Australia needs a moratorium, a clear moratorium on new data centres, a clear moratorium on further contracts with foreign tech companies with government, until we have real legislated protections in place.
0: Health organisations are being reminded to check their cybersecurity processes and procedures after a suspected cyber attack on a national healthcare provider. Partnered Health, which runs 21 clinics across Australia, says Medicare numbers and medical information may have been stolen. Perth GP Dr. Rama Raman says the breach is concerning for all practitioners.
4: I think it's a timely reminder for everyone to check in with their

0: organizational processes, their governance processes to ensure that all staff are trained up, as well as there is an appropriate policy and procedure in place to be able to tackle it.
1: Staying in Western Australia, where the Federal Resources Minister says the final investment go-ahead for Alcoa's gallium production plant south of Perth will cement Australia's role in an important supply chain. The plant will be the result of a joint venture between American mining giant Alcoa, Japan-Australia Gallium Associates, and the Australian, Japanese and United States governments. It's expected to provide up to 10% of the world's annual gallium supply once operational. Madeleine King says it will make WA an important cog in the international supply chain.
2: This final investment decision today by Alcoa and their partners is really important in cementing Australia, but also Western Australia's role as a part of that very important supply chain for the region and for the world.
1: And the second semi-final at the FIFA World Cup between England and Argentina is underway in New Jersey.
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16: Political commentator George Megalogenis is back on Conversations today. And George is here to talk about football and his beloved team, the Richmond Tigers, who won the 2017 Grand Final after a long premiership drought. Now, just hold on for a moment. That might be the cue for you to move a little closer to the radio, or it might incline you to yank out the earplugs or move into the next room. But before you

0: that there are better ways to run the country than the way we're doing it now. Because even though Richmond is just one footy club among many, it's much more diverse than our parliaments. Its players and management and supporters look like contemporary Australia. It now plans for the long term. It no longer ditches its leaders in a panic. And it has 100,000 members, more than all the political parties. George says that Richmond pulled itself out of a hole by finding a new way to win, a new way that was more joyous and more inclusive. And he thinks Australia could do the same. George's book is called The Football Solution: How Richmond's Premiership Can Save Australia. Hello, George.
1: I have not met a human being that didn't laugh at the subtitle. So I take it that you realise the tongue is in the cheek on that subtitle.
0: Well, I certainly hope so. I'm deeply offended in ending the conversation now, quite frankly.
1: You want to end it now?
0: How Richmond's Premiership... Yes, exactly. Thank you. How Richmond's Premiership Can Save Australia. I reckon the Swans did all this in 2005, but that's a whole other book, I reckon.
1: They may have well and truly been first, but when they were first in 2005, the political system wasn't sacking a leader old Richmond style every year. So maybe we need to update the story every 10 or so years.
0: Maybe so. Tell me, first of all, how did you become attached to the Richmond Football Club?
1: So I tell people I was born into Richmond, which means that I didn't grow up in Richmond. My mother landed in Richmond as a young Greek migrant in 1962. The government paid her airfare to come out to Australia in the early 60s. She lands in Richmond, and she very quickly intuits the cultural code of her new country. Meets my father in Carlton, where else are two Greeks going to meet, but another inner city suburb of Melbourne. Implausible for them to have met in Greece, because he's an islander and she's from the north of Greece. And quickly, they get married, have a child, me, have another one, my sister. She sent me to school in 1969 to kinder with my name tag, George McLaginis, and a footy team. So essentially my identity going into school was as a football supporter for this club, Richmond, which was a suburb she would have lived in for about 6 months, which is a suburb I never set foot in as a young kid until I went to my first game of footy.
0: So, wow. So you had Richmond tattooed on your soul by your mother pretty much at kinder.
1: I think I wouldn't have been the first one. I think this is a fairly typical experience in Victoria. And certainly by the 70s, you've got about two or three generations, even before the post-war migration wave, you've got about two, three or four generations of Australians passing on from grandfather to father to son to great-grandson and daughter a tribal identity. Now, these tribal identities, by the time I've turned up as a supporter in the late 60s, early 70s, these tribal identities have completely broken the containment line of the suburb itself. These are tribal identities fixed on a particular postcode, but you could be living anywhere at that point in footy's journey.
0: How do you remember the first match you attended?
1: I do remember a fair bit of 1971. So my first vivid memories as a child, my first vivid cultural memories of the moon landing at school, which we watched on TV, and I kept these Apollo mission scrapbooks. And the second cultural memory is I remember my dad telling me, who was a Fitzroy supporter, because logically my dad's first day on Australian soil was at an arts place in Fitzroy, so he had to be a Fitzroy supporter. My first memory is footballers of Dad telling us that Richmond won the 1969 Premiership. Very quickly in 1970, the first round of the new season is the first game they played on a Sunday, and the royal family come to visit. And they interrupted the game at halftime. All the players had to sort of spruce up after the first half of the game, and out comes the Queen and the royal family to greet all these players in the middle of a game. And Dad, bless him, was teasing me all that afternoon. Fitzroy had beaten Richmond in the opening game of 1970. So they're my very, very early footy memories.
0: But how about going to a match, though, and the noise and the roar and all 70, of that?
1: So 71, I was well and truly into it. We're watching the replays. I had a Hawthorn supporting teacher at school. I had a Hawthorn supporting aunt, and Hawthorn were the top team in the competition. And all year I nagged my parents to send me to a game. Dad's a signal worker, a railway signalman and a shift worker at the Victorian Railway. So there was no way he could take me on a Saturday. So Mum took us one Saturday late in July of 1971, and the largest crowd I think I would have seen up to that point would have been a couple of hundred guests at my Aunt Helen's wedding, and there were close to 50,000 people at the MCG that day. And I'm 7 years old, and I've never seen anything or heard anything like it. And it's a noise that stayed with me for the rest of my life. It was the most life-affirming noise when I

0: penultimate goal was scored. And it was the most tragic thing. I felt like the minority of the crowd, which would have been the Hawthorn supporters, when they kicked one of their goals, I felt like they'd personally singling me out in the stand, picking on me, saying, "Your team is a goal down now, and we're going to get you."
1: That's it. So you really took it personally, in other words.
0: I had no frame of reference, and I wonder how most people's first contact with sport on that scale. And this is something that's been going on for about 80 or 90 years by the time I've turned up. And I've got no idea of the backstory, and I've got no idea of the sort of communal habits that attach themselves to this event. When I turned up, I think it was the most fantastic thing I'd ever seen in my life up until that point. And it doesn't leave you very quickly. It's like your first rock concert as well. It doesn't actually leave you. And not that you're forever trying to recreate the experience every time you go. It's a very, very warm, comforting place, a sporting arena. When you're there with 10, 20, 30, 40, 50,000 people who identify as you do for the same team, and they can come from any part of Australia, and, you know, for those couple of hours, you're sitting there watching your team together, cheering them on, sharing the stories with your friends and your family that you're watching it with, I actually can't think of a better space in Australian public life.
1: Yeah, I'd lost interest in footy in my teenage years and came back to it in my 30s. And I've discovered one of the pleasures of watching a game live is that it's both very exciting and very relaxing at the same time.
0: Yes.
1: And you have excellent conversations that don't really have any kind of, because you're sitting side by side, and
0: exactly.
1: So you have better conversations that way.
0: It's like a long train journey.
1: Yes.
0: It's what I imagine in the past train journeys between families would have been like if the families weren't trying to settle scores. I'm a bit like you. Yeah. Once you sort of hit your teens, you get to uni, you get into the workforce, the last thing you want to do is to sort of set aside, you know, sort of mental mental energy and then physical time in your diary. We're sort of trying to work out which band to see that weekend, not what game to go to. And I pretty much like you left it for a good decade or so. But on return, and the thing that brought me back in my 30s was my mum. She still wanted to go, so it was actually great family catch-up time.
1: So why do you think your mum attached herself so passionately to the game as a young migrant to Australia?
0: She can't, she can't answer this question because there's sort of her Greekness arriving in Australia, and then she became a Richmond supporter and she never let it go. So this is almost, it's almost like her foundation story in Melbourne, coming to the suburb, finding a job, meeting this guy, finding this football team, starting a family. They're all wrapped up in the same, to her, it's the same blur of events. And I think because I spent a bit of time trying to understand the past, how the past brought me to the position that I've found myself in, and a lot of people of my age found ourselves in, the identity in that suburb, certainly by the 60s and 70s, still so tightly connected to the club. The suburb itself, and this is, the suburb's more interesting, I think, than the club in many ways. Because like a lot of the inner city suburbs, certainly in Sydney and Brisbane, and certainly those old industrial suburbs in Adelaide, the attachment to the local team was the thing that made these people feel really good about themselves. Now, Richmond in the 60s is still a slum. Now, to tell a contemporary Australian audience that there were slums all the way up until the 70s, you know, even to when we turned on colour TV, we still had slums in Australia.
1: Particularly in suburbs that now have multi-million dollar houses in them, in Melbourne, like Richmond, Carlton, Fitzroy.
0: Pretty much the entire housing and former industrial stock of the inner city has been converted to a form of living which would have been unthinkable to people of my mum's generation.
1: Yeah, that's right. Yeah.
0: So through the 60s, when Richmond is a slum, by that stage, for about 30 or 40 years, people are leaving that suburb. More people are leaving that suburb than arriving in that suburb. And if the Greeks hadn't turned up in the 60s and 70s, it would have been a ghost suburb. There would have been no one left. I did plot the graph stupidly. Not stupidly. I'm a bit of a data nerd, as you know. So I had a good look at the population story of a suburb like Richmond. I think it's quite emblematic. Big surge in the 1880s when Dame Nellie Melba is the most famous daughter of Australia, the daughter of that suburb, is making her international debut in the 1880s. Land boom turns to bust, and then people start leaving for the leafier, so-called leafier, or the garden suburbs.
1: Kew, Hawthorn, Malvern, all those suburbs.
0: Essendon, they're just leaving. And what's left behind is an underclass, sort of light, pretty stinky industrial suburb, very high unemployment, poverty, very sectarian, divided place. The rest of the city is looking down on this place. In fact, locationally, Richmond is almost the most rich man, poor man suburb divided by the Yarra. On one side of the Yarra is Toorak. Looking down from Toorak, you see the old industrial areas of Richmond. In fact, if you pass through today, you can imagine if you put your mind back to that era, that the class divide is that dirty brown
1: river.
0: Mm.
1: When I was shown the geography of Melbourne once, I was shown that north of the Yarra there's Church Street, yes. And south of it is Chapel Street.
0: Yes.
1: Church Street is rough as guts as it was in the 80s, still, yeah. Richmond. Chapel Street, though, then you're getting into Brand, south. Yeah,
0: as
1: south
0: soon as you cross that bridge, so when Church becomes Chapel, as soon as you cross that bridge over the Yarra, you would have added in those days 50% to your average income. And the equivalent to your property prices.
1: So in the post-war years, a whole lot of Greek migrants, like your parents, came into Richmond, or people like them came into Richmond. Then in the 80s, there was a big Vietnamese migration into Richmond as well.
0: Absolutely. So Richmond, in fact, Collingwood is even more Greek than Richmond, which I discovered, much to my shock, because I probably ended up barracking for the wrong team. I probably should have barracked for Collingwood if I was looking for the most Greek suburb.
1: Well, we wouldn't be even having this conversation then, George.
0: No, I'd be. In fact, yes, I wouldn't have been me. 20% of the population of Richmond in 1971 was born in Greece. And when you add the kids, you get to a third of that entire suburb is a single ethnic group. By the early 80s, 10% of the population of Vietnamese born. So you get a very, very rapid transfer. See, what was happening all the way through this period, a lot of the local born were leaving for the leafier suburbs. The Greeks get a foothold in a suburb like Richmond, and as soon as they get married and start families, they followed everyone else out. So they go to Doncaster or to Box Hill or to Templestowe or to Oakley. And so they left as well. And so there was always, the only thing that stopped these suburbs from collapsing in those days was the next arrival. And the next arrival sort of put a floor under the population story of those suburbs. The big switch, of course, comes at the turn of the 21st century, where all the professionals are coming back from the outer suburbs and they want to live close to the city. Pretty much undoing 100 years of sort of inner city history in the blink of a decade. The club, strangely, was successful through all the bad times. So the darkest decades in sort of Richmond's public life, the 20s, the 30s, premiership years for the club. Again, more dark years in the 60s and especially 70s as the economy goes into stagflation. Another round of premierships.
1: Right.
0: Somebody turns on the lights in the 80s and 90s and it starts to gentrify and the club goes down the plug hole and becomes the most mocked sporting team in Australia.
1: Mm.
0: Whilst
1: wooden
0: the
1: spooners.
0: Life of Wooden Spooners, perpetual ninth place finishers. We had this theme song, which of course everybody recognises. It probably should be the national anthem. We're from Tigerland.
1: No, it shouldn't.
0: Some wag got on a few years ago. In fact, I had friends that when I was still at the Isles, every day I'd come to work and they'd click this song on. It wasn't, oh, we're from Tigerland. It was, we finished ninth again. The Richmond Tigers finished ninth again. In any season you will see it is our fate to miss out on the eight. We win a few and lose a lot, and then it is too late.
1: You really remembered that.
0: I played it again as research. But literally the most mocked sporting team in Australia for a good 30-odd years.
1: And the fact that they've won this year suggests we're headed for an economic downturn. My guest,
0: sadly.
1: My guest is journalist George Megalogenis. George is looking at the story of the transformation of his beloved Richmond Football Club to look at the culture of Australia and how we might do better and how Richmond found a new way to win. And he thinks Australia can do that too, and our political parties might change the way Richmond changed its culture, from being wooden spooners to winning the 2017 premiership. Now, famously, Australian rules football, George, finds its origin, so the story goes, in a man named Tom Wills, who was a Victorian who went to rugby school and learnt to play rugby there, the earliest form of the game when there was sometimes like 100 players on the ground and the game would take all day. But the other formative thing that's said to be, the other formative influence on the sport is said to be the Aboriginal game of Marngrook. And we know that Tom Wills used to play with Aboriginal kids when he was growing up on Port Phillip Bay. What do you make of this story and the willingness to accept the game of Marngrooks and its influence on Australian rules football?
0: As almost the founding father of the game, Tom Wills is probably the first great sporting figure in Australian history. I mean, culturally he's much more significant than just the sportsman, but one of the things he learnt when he went to rugby school was to play sport year-round. So cricket in summer and a ball game of a kind in winter. And he was the grandson of a convict and the son of a squatter and a politician. He leaves for rugby school before the gold rush, and he returns when Melbourne is marvellous. So in the intervening years that he's away, this colony has erupted onto the global scene. So Melbourne is the most visited port in 1852. He's learning to play rugby and playing cricket at the same time that, you know, all the world's mobile middle-class fortune seekers and working-class fortune seekers are eyeing off this port, and they're choosing Melbourne over a place like California.
1: Mm.
0: And he comes back to a place, he leaves it as a sewerless town, and he returns back to this thriving metropolis. And it's sort of his personal epiphany, but it jibed with the times. They win a cricket match. Victoria beats New South Wales in the colonial cricket game. And then he thinks, what are we going to do for winter, lads? Let's play. Let's keep playing. That idea itself was the sort of beginnings of his football epiphany.
1: Yeah, keeping fit for the cricket season.
0: For the cricket season in the summer.
1: Yeah.
0: So he sits down with his mates, and there's four of them who set up the rules. 1858 is sort of his famous letter to a sporting journal saying, why don't we play, or why don't we take up rifle shooting, something. Let's do something in winter to keep our limbs supple, lads. When they draw the first rules together in 1859, he tells them, because remember, he's coming home a hero, he's a sporting hero, and he's telling his mates, local-born and recently arrived migrants, the paddocks here are way too hard. They're not the sodden playing fields where we used to bash each other up playing rugby. The playing fields are a lot harder. We're going to have to, because there's no other code for them to borrow, there's no other game. So rugby isn't codified. British football, soccer, is not codified. This is 1859, so it's a couple of years ahead of the codification of any of these ball sports, which become sort of mass entertainment spectacles. And so they literally invent a game of their own for the conditions that apply at the time. A lot of these guys who were playing on the Saturday had good jobs during the week. And there was a line in there, one of the very earliest accounts, and I've dug out this line from one of these papers, that these guys didn't want to do the things that were done in rugby. They didn't want hacking. They didn't want their shins kicked. They didn't want to be belted because a black eye and a broken collarbone didn't look good on Collins Street on a Monday.
1: Right, so you wanted a sport you could play where you could actually go back to work relatively uninjured then.
0: Uninjured, yes. Right. So the sort of bruises and the broken bones that were trophies of their pluck in their childhood in England in the sort of 1840s and early 1850s made no sense in the social setting in the late 1850s, and we know the data tells us that Melburnians were the world's richest people in the world's richest settlement at the time. That's sort of like the immediate environmental impulse for the game. And so the rules are already going to be different to what rugby is. But the other part, and this is the part you alluded to earlier, before he goes to rugby school, he's a kid growing up in the Western Districts of Victoria. He's the only white kid. He's learnt the language. He's participated in all the ceremonies, and he's played this game with these kids. And we know from early settler accounts in Victoria, we know what sort of game they played because there's some quite vivid descriptions. Now, the descriptions of these games actually fit the game that became Australian rules football. And a couple of the big differences compared to, say, rugby or soccer, there's no offside rule.
1: Right, so you can have the forward pass.
0: You can do whatever you want. Yeah. So it's open play. Open play, and I would argue open play actually fits the temperament of those times. So it's this is a major experimentation, almost the world's first experimentation of mass middle class society. They get the vote, they get the 8-hour day, they've invented the secret ballot. They're doing all these things at the same time that they've invented this game. But the other thing that Margaret's got is some of the action is in the sky, is above your head.
1: It's just light.
0: Which is the ball being kicked into the air and blokes leaping up to catch it overhead. The high mark doesn't exist in any other code in the world. Even when you look at Gaelic football, they're not marking it over their head. They're not being given an invitation to fly, which is in the literal accounts of Mangrook in the 1840s, as some of the early settlers have written down, that the blokes have kicked the ball as far as they can into the air, and they're all jumping up, to try and catch it. And in fact, the spectacle of

0: catching it is half the fun of the game, which is the thing that differentiates Aussie rules from pretty much every other code.
1: From soccer, from rugby, from gridiron in
0: even
1: the United
0: gridiron,
1: States.
0: Even gridiron in the United States. And so this is the game that clearly has a traditional connection. Because I, for the life of me, I can't see how you would argue that Wills played this game and then completely forgot about it. And then he came back and he taught them to play this other game because they didn't want to break their legs on a Saturday.
1: So the interesting thing about Australian rules football, as soon as it's codified, it takes off so quickly in the city of Melbourne and in the surrounding areas like Geelong. It takes off so quickly and starts to attract the biggest crowds in the world, it seems. The biggest, like the kind of crowds that, in, I think you've written this before, in Europe would mean that the government's going to be overthrown. But in Australia, you get these gigantic crowds forming peaceably to cheer their teams. Now, how important is it to Australia that these teams seem to cut across all other allegiances within the society of the time?
0: Yeah, so I look at when you look at football's foundation story, and some historians are going to argue sort of black letter, white letter law about what proportion you ascribe to Mangrook. Others may want to ascribe some to Gaelic football. The one thing that to me, and this is where I try to take a fresh look at this with a fresh eye, is have a look at the community itself. And the community in the, certainly around the time of the game's invention, then its rapid take-up in the 1860s and the 1870s. Now remember, in this period in the 1860s and the 1870s, the biggest spectacle in Australia at the time is the Melbourne Cup horse race in November. And by the 1870s, 100,000 people, the equivalent of close to a third or even half of the population of Melbourne, are turning up to this horse race. This is a single event. But what the football did really quickly was it was getting 10 and 20,000 people turning up every week, every Saturday, to watch these suburban teams play one another. Now, obviously, the supporters identify with the suburb they are living in at the time. But this is a mass migration society. There is no single tribe that's dominant. So the English born are barely half the total population. The very big Irish contingent, very big Scottish contingent, very big Chinese contingent, very big American, very big French. It is the most diverse Australia has been since now. Mm. Now is the only period, only the second time in our history since those sort of marvellous decades of the 19th century when we were this diverse. So back then, if you've got to think about it, a number of languages spoken, a number of faiths been observed. You couldn't tell this group, let's coalesce around the idea of Protestant faith or Catholicism or this brand of democracy or this brand of market economy, wherever. A lot of these ideologies wouldn't have connected all these people. The sport is literally born in the same breath as the settlement gives itself entitlements like the vote and the eight-hour day. It is woven into the social fabric of the city of Melbourne almost at its foundation. It is the one thing that unites everybody in a very, very peaceful way. And you recognise it today in sporting codes around the world. Most middle-class societies can collect a number of people in the one place, whether it's a Saturday or a Sunday or a Friday night. And for those 2 hours that you're barracking for your team, you forget your religious differences, your political differences, your class differences, your racial differences. So I think one of it's an accident of timing. The other part of it, which I think is the most magnificent story we'd ever tell about ourselves, is when we collected a whole lot of people together in one go, and this is a more confident and a more sort of uplifting version of our sporting obsession, which is we grabbed sport almost immediately as a common language.
1: Funnily enough, it tribalises us, but it brings us together at the same time.
0: But the tribal identity is ferociously held, but it permits you to see the humanity in the other tribe. My fanaticism and your fanaticism. So as Richmond and Swan supporters, we can have a
1: shared understanding of each other's absurdities, perhaps.
0: We could also be tetchy about it, but there'll always be a smile on our face while we're having this conversation. You and I obviously don't have that many differences, but let's say we had a political or religious difference. You become, and I'll become very defensive in that discussion. In the footy discussion, the scoreboard will settle the score for us one way or another, and then we might whinge about bad calls and whatever. But at the end of the day, I'm just as interested in the first day you went to a game as you might be interested in the first day I went to a game. And I'm interested in your family story, and I'm interested in where you were in 2005 when the Swans break their 70-something-year duck. as you might be interested in where I was, or where a Cronulla fan might have been in rugby league, or where a
1: North Queensland Cowboys supporter would have been. Yeah,
0: absolutely. That's right.

0: right. Yeah,
1: absolutely.
0: Yeah, and you see this happening across politics too. Like people who are bitterly divided in the Chamber of Parliament find that they have these cross allegiances to one another.
1: Look, I don't want to tell any tales out of school, but one of the first unsolicited book reviews I got for this book last weekend was from a Liberal politician telling me, I'm going to take this to all my mates in Canberra and show them this book and remind them that there's a better way of running the country. Unfortunately, he's an Essendon supporter, so I'll have to take that with a grain of salt.

0: Conversations with Richard Feidler on ABC Radio.
1: Author and commentator George Megalogenis is back on Conversations today. George is telling two parallel stories here. It's the story of his beloved football club, the Richmond Tigers, and how they won the 2017 Premiership. And he thinks there are real lessons in the way Richmond changed itself. And there are lessons here for Australia and how our political parties absolutely need to change themselves. Now, the 70s era in footy, that was, I remember that era. That's when I started following the game. That was when you had names starting to pop up, like Barassi. He's the 60s as well. But Barassi, Silvani, and Jezelenko. And the game seemed to be... this was Carlton, pretty much, though, wasn't it?
2: Yes.
1: What about your team, Richmond, the Greekest, well, one of the Greekest suburbs in Australia?
3: Well, between Richmond and Connolly, the two Greekest suburbs... Richmond remained a pretty white bread club. Interesting thing about the clubs through that post-war period, their supporter base is changing because some of their supporters are leaving the inner city for the outer suburbs, taking their loyalties with them, and the new arrivals in the suburb don't necessarily have a reason to hook into the club, but as people like my mother ended up doing, they connect to the club almost immediately because it's the biggest game in the suburb. It's the biggest show in the suburb. And... so these the ethnic face of the clubs is changing the stands, but on field it's not necessarily changing. And Richmond's quite an interesting parable for that sort of 70s, late 60s, 70s, even into the early 80s. They remind me politically, so my adult eyes looking back on my childhood obsession, I see part Fraser, part Hawke. So I see media manipulator, quite charismatic, that's the Hawke side, and I see use any means to achieve power and to retain it. Fraser. And that's what that club was like. So it was much whiter on the field than its own, what was becoming its own new supporter base. It was they were the biggest bastards in the competition in those days. They set themselves up not just against every other club, and they're very successful at it, but also against the administration. They are the first sporting team in Australia to be seen by a million people, which is 1972. The 1980 season, which was the last of the old Richmond Premierships, the average attendance at the MCG for a home game crossed over 50,000 for the first time for any sporting club in Australia. And you think, this is 1980. This is a long time ago. So a very popular club. They sort of presented themselves as anti-establishment, but they were the establishment. They were the top dogs. So in the in the New South Wales Rugby League in those days, it would have been the Canterbury Bankstown Bulldogs, would have been probably the equivalent club. Strong working class identity, but with a mass appeal across the city. And they were brilliant to watch, but they're also god-awful in the way they conducted themselves on the field. That 70s, you and I grew up in an era where...
1: it's very violent, wasn't it?
3: Yeah. Well, the cameras are on everything, and for the first time they're catching the biff. Now, the biff has probably always been there, but... and you can see it, especially in some of the suburban grounds. As soon as the fighting starts and up gets the mob in the stands, they're not throwing punches at each other. By the way, this is just an extended version of World Championship Wrestling on the field.
1: Players were being sent on with instructions by their coaches to thump another player.
3: Well, yeah. Every single week and every single team. So I know who the Richmond guys are. They don't want to admit to these things anymore, but. You know, there'd be committee men. There was a particular power broker at Richmond called Graham Richmond, coincidentally, who'd say so-and-so might use a bit of rougher than normal treatment here. You don't want to get so-and-so to get off the leash. Maybe you ought to whack so-and-so. And then he'd say this out of earshot of the coach, and the coach knew that this was going on, and out go one of the enforcers, belts another guy. And, of course, as a young supporter, and I wonder how you used to see this, I would perceive every attack on our team as the most outrageous insult that was ever committed in all of human history. And when our guys did something back, this is through 7, 8, 9, 10-year-old eyes, you'd think, serves them right because they've been picking on us.
1: Yeah. Does that describe our politics these days? It certainly describes America's politics. When my side does it, it's fine. When their side does it, it's an outrage.
3: You forgive every sinner on your side because winning, it's all about winning, and you don't want to give the other team an advantage. So you can't acknowledge weakness.
1: In the end, that has a corrosive effect on the game, doesn't it, though, in the long run? It makes your supporters very one-eyed, but it keeps away other people from the game. And this is the kind of repulsion with politics, my side, right or wrong.
3: Yeah, so as I was sort of tracking this story and sort of reminding myself of my childhood, do you know, this is where the echo of the contemporary political scene starts. I didn't start out thinking I was going to write about contemporary politics. I thought I'd write about the suburb and the club. and a bit of a love letter towards the end on the 2017 season. But it started to occur to me as I was reminding myself of the past that there's an inversion between sport and politics. So sport, especially in national competitions, clubs have been forced to think differently to be able to survive because it's a much more ruthless competition. You can't sort of get an advantage in a suburban league and then maintain it through fear, intimidation, checkbook. Competition is now equalised. I hate that phrase, but it's a very socialist objective in rugby league and especially in Aussie rules. Salary caps, drafts, and it's very, very difficult to stay up for too long. So you have to think differently about how you win in an 18-team or a 16-team competition. So in that world, you're sort of moving to a much more ordered, much more collaborative, sort of less hectoring kind of operation. So the coach and the star player are not the centre of gravity in the club. Power is distributed. Communities are considered. Supporter bases' needs are better catered for. In politics, of course, you go from great collaborative models with mass membership political parties, with governments that respect advice from bureaucracy, with oppositions that think that I need to earn the right to govern, so I have to give a positive message. I need an alternative program rather than something I can knock down. That's just sort of 70s, 80s, Indian 90s political story. Suddenly politics starts to look to me, and it has been apparent now for a number of years, it reminds me of the Richmond of old. And not just in the way the parties conduct themselves with power and when they were without it. Something about the temperament of political debate now is like that very old tribal sporting debate.
1: All right, well, tell me something then about Richmond and how it fell into this hole that eventually it found its way out of. What were the key aspects of Richmond's decline in the 80s, 90s to 2000s, as you said, George?
3: Yeah, so this is an extraordinary story. Richmond is probably the most public of these stories, but I think a number of the sort of big teams of the 60s and 70s in both the old VFL and the old New South Wales Rugby League really struggled once we moved into the 80s and once the sort of, you know, each game was tiptoeing to the other's territory to establish national competitions. And I think when these suburban clubs, which were sort of big in their closed competition, started to come up against state-based or city-based teams like an Adelaide or a West Coast Eagles or in the rugby leagues, a Canberra or a Brisbane.
1: Or Newcastle, in fact, yeah.
3: Or a Newcastle. You've got a population base divided by 9 or 10 amongst the old suburban clubs. When the competition was contained to just that city, okay, the few clubs that survived would have been ones with sort of long histories of success. Those clubs didn't necessarily make the transition to national competition. So Richmond kept thinking it could do the thing that it always did. It had a bad year. It terminated the coach. It went and poaching raid and got the best player from another team. After a bad year, one of the reasons why they thought they had to show blood on the floor to the members to make sure that the members bought another season's ticket or came back the next year, because we're just as upset as you are that we had a bad year, and look, we've just executed one of our own. Now, that sort of behaviour didn't work as well in a national competition, A, because you're up against a number of other teams that you hadn't encountered before with slightly different cultures. The other thing is they were drawing on an entire city for their energy, for their playing list, for their corporate dollar, for their supporter base. And it took a club like Richmond, and I know Carlton's had this problem, and I know Hawthorn had this problem for a while. Carlton's sort of still in there. Collingwood had this problem. First response to deregulation in the sense of the code, Richmond borrowed and tried to buy the next best team when it started losing its own players. It threw its own players out because it didn't like them and then wanted to buy new ones. It borrowed, couldn't get a return in terms of premiership. And for demographic reasons and other reasons, you know, the sort of membership started to tail off and not as many people came to the game. And within 5 years, so this is quite interesting, they play in a grand final in 82. They lose that one by 3 goals to Carlton. People might remember that the streaker interrupts that game midway through the third quarter. And Richmond people for the next 30 years blame the streaker for loss of momentum in that game. 1987, they win a wooden spoon. In 1987, fewer people watched Richmond than at any time in its history at the MCG. In fact, the crowds in 87 were the equivalent crowds that they used to get in the worst years in the early 60s when they were at the Punt Road Oval. So within 5 years, the club has fallen off a cliff. It is actually not financially viable. By 1990, it's rattling the collection tin to try and pay off its debts. Collingwood is also in a hole at the time, but Collingwood got out a bit quicker and win a premiership in 1990. Richmond didn't just see what happened to themselves as the 80s as a warning that you need to shape up for a national competition. They thought, we'll just keep doing what we've always done. And so the 90s passed and the first decade of the 21st century passed, still trying to recreate some mythical period of the late 60s, early 70s.
1: So with every year that there's failure, there's the inclination to blame the players and the coach, the players and the coach. The coach gets sacked again and again and again. Players get shifted. Expensive players are brought in. What was wrong with that theory?
3: What was wrong with that theory? Do you know if, and just imagine yourself, you and I are not sports people, just imagine yourself you're going to work every day and you get a different boss every other year.
1: Mm.
3: You as a worker or as a player are going to have to reinvent yourself every couple of years. You don't learn anything. So these kids come in late teens, early 20s. The particular game plan goes to about 21, 22. New coach, new sets of favourites, clean out. That constant instability means that no club can build to sustain success. Now, it started to occur to the Victorian clubs that the more successful clubs were clubs that took many years to bring a group together. And that the players needed, you know, you needed a core of players that played about 100 games with each other before they were ready to succeed. It took Richmond so long to figure this out that you almost by definition had to think long term before you could get success. But because their trophy cabinet said, we used to be ruthless and we used to be winners by being ruthless, they thought it worked in the past. Why can't it work today? The game changed. The competition changes. They have to learn to think long term, and it took them a long time to figure this out. What they needed to learn, and this is quite a strange thing for a sporting club to realise, in a sense the on-field stuff is the last part of the process. The club had to learn to govern properly. So the instability in the back rooms, in the committee room, in the boardroom, that made the club a terrible place, A, to work for, and B, to play for.
1: So then we have two new figures that come into the club that change the club around. One is the new CEO, and then there's the other is the club president, who is effectively the chair of the club, who was a woman. Tell me about these two people and how they brought change to the club.
3: Yeah, so Brendan Gale's an interesting, very interesting character. He was a very successful player in one of these periods of underachievement through the 90s. So he played from the early 90s through to 2001, played in a couple of finals series, quite well regarded, nickname was Tarzan, quite a sort of glamorous but not stylish player, if that makes sense. He could have been a grunge rocker, he always wore long hair, but he looked like an erudite player and he wore glasses off the field to save, and he was also a law student. When he finished up at football, he joined the Players Association. So he comes from a culture which is just Richmond, that's all he knows, and he starts to, and he didn't realise he was doing this. It took him a few years to figure this out. He was actually learning on the job to run a club by being the advocate for the players. A bit of Bob Hawke in him as an ACTU president. And he's seeing how successful clubs roll and how unsuccessful clubs roll. He's seen knee-jerk. He's seen clubs, especially when he would visit them on the Monday after a loss. The most instructive day of his work week at the Players Association was to basically walk into a room after a heavy defeat and see how they handled it. And slowly but surely, he came to reinterpret his time of underachievement, on-field underachievement at Richmond, even though personally quite a successful player. And he saw that Richmond were doing things the wrong way. He would put Richmond, he won't say this, because he doesn't want to reflect on past administrations. In fact, he's a very difficult person to extract a quote out of, very non-political in this respect. Mm. He figured out that they need to think long term. Peggy O'Neill's the more interesting story, though, because it's the combination of the two that really clicks. She joins the board. Her first attempt to join the board was vetoed. She's a lawyer. And the partners, the majority of the partners were in Sydney at the time, and they said, why would you want to join a footy club? No one joins a rugby league club here. This is going to do brand damage to our law firm if we have one of our senior partners on the board of a club that's always going to get into trouble. I said, okay. They asked her again a couple of years later, and by this stage there's more WA and Victorian lawyers at board level, and they said, absolutely, this makes sense because footy is central to Victorian life. And wouldn't it be great to have one of our partners in this firm? She turns up and she sees that the club, and she'd been volunteering and doing other things before then, that the club literally didn't know how to govern. All the things that are standard, and her background's superannuation, so
1: she has to think long term, in other words.
3: She has to think long term. So it took them years to teach themselves this. And the most important thing that they learnt, that the premiership success that they promised the members had to come many years later after, firstly, they figured out how to govern, cleared their debts, and then slowly started to rebuild the culture. And in fact, they had to almost de-Richmondise themselves. The old Tigers had to be taken out and a new Tiger model had to be created. Now, they were doing this for 6 years together. Well, she was president a bit later, but Brendan Gale arrives in 2010. She's already on the board, and then she becomes president in 2014. At the end of the 2016 season, you might remember as a Sydney Swans supporter, the last game of that year, Richmond lose by 20 goals. The players walk off the field. All the commentators are baying for blood. The old Tiger DNA starts to reassert themselves, get rid of the coach, get rid of the captain, trade the best players, let's start again. Brendan and Peggy go, we're not going to do that. We're going to hang on to the coach. We're going to make some changes to the assistants. This is a long-term game here. We've had one bad year, but I think we're on the right track. They hung on to their coach, reinvested in the playing list, and the next year they win a premiership. I think it is literally impossible to manage that premiership in 2017 without that sort of cultural change, which took many, many years.
1: So they faced their Rudd Gillard, Rudd Abbott, Turnbull moments, and they stared it down.
3: They not only did they stare it down, in the process of staring it down, they gave confidence to the leadership that we're all on the same team. So even if let's say in 2010 Rudd was able to hang on to his job, he had half the caucus waiting for him to fall. Damon Hardwick, not only did they recommit to him, they
1: coach,
3: said to him,
1: yeah.
3: The coach, they said, we think you can be a great coach and we're going to help you become a better coach. So I keep imagining what Peggy O'Neill, Brendan Gale intervention should have occurred in 2010 with Kevin Rudd. There was no structure in the Labor Party in those days, no grand elders running the party to be able to sit Kevin down and say, mate, you're okay. We're going to win the next election, but these are the things we need to do. He would have just said, nah, forget it. Those people didn't exist to be able to do that anyway. And in the cabinet room, there weren't strong enough personalities to be able to stand him up before the crisis. Mm. Crisis comes, and in fact, Rudd and Gillard, they don't like admitting this. The very first argument, like proper argument they had, shouting match, was the day she said she was going to roll him. So they hadn't even cleared any of these past issues, and they kept a lid on it until they could no longer contain the emotion.
1: So the thing with Richmond at this time is they stare this down and they reinvest in the coach. Now, the coach, Damien, had been one of those, you know, shout at the team when they lose type coaches. This is a very common thing in the AFL, like, you gutless one, as you failed us, you failed your jumper, you should be ashamed.
3: You should be ashamed.
1: Shame, shame, shame, shame. How did he change his approach with this team?
3: Well, one of the things that both Peggy O'Neill and Brendan Gale were able to do was in this sort of period of media storm, membership pressure to punt the coach. They said to him, one of your problems at the moment is you're getting too angry. The players want to play with you. They've obviously done a bit of research and the players still wanted to play for him. You need to calm down. Some of the things that you have in your home life and some of the things you have in your interactions with us, you're quite an empathetic person, you're not bringing to work with those young kids. And he, to his credit, they tell me that he had roughly the same epiphany. Now, there's an equivalent game against Melbourne in 2016 when he's yelling at him to respect the jumper. And then when they came back after another loss, he said, the jumper has issued its verdict. We're piss weak as a club. Great. So this inanimate object has told these kids, you're useless.
1: They're hopeless, yeah.
3: Like, they didn't know it because they lost anyway.
1: Yeah.
3: 2017, in preparation for the equivalent game against this team, and this team had given Richmond trouble for a few years, he told a dad joke to introduce the team strategy. He tells a dad joke at the start of the rev up, where he describes a game of Connect Four with his daughter, and his daughter keeps beating him in Connect Four. She either draws the game or beats him because he gets too aggressive. And he used that as an analogy to then draw out the strategy. And the game actually played out the way he describes it with this dumb dad joke at the start.
1: Now the other thing they brought in was a mindfulness coach for the players. Now, this would be the kind of thing that would have the older players or the old veterans just foaming at the mouth with rage. It's the kind of thing designed, it's arty-farty, you know, fairy, hippie stuff. Yet, it bears worth repeating, Richmond won the 2017 Grand Final. Paul Ruse, famously meditative approach, learnt a kind of a Zen-like approach to coaching footy, the Swans win their first flag in 72 years. This shouting and screaming doesn't seem to work as a leadership model anymore. What lessons are there here for our national politics, do you think, George?
3: Don't yell at voters. Stop yelling at voters. Stop playing to your base. Stop thinking that because your primary voter's got a three in front of it now, you could keep a three in front of it by just yelling on behalf of the third of the Australian electorate that still tribally identifies with you. Have conversations with people. Trust their intelligence. Talk the country up. The mindfulness one is a very interesting story. It was part of their, you know, sort of summer of self-reflection through 2016 into 2017. And then it got taken off the program. So players were allowed to then continue it on a needs basis. And so the ones that needed to keep knocking on the door weren't knocking on the door. They lost three games in a row by less than a goal. So they lost one to Fremantle. They lost one to Western Bulldogs and they lost one, a terrible game to the GWS Giants. And that old noise started around, you know, round nine of 2017 season that Richmond are about to go crazy again. The head of the football department, Neil Baum, has a conversation with Emma Murray, the mindfulness coach, and said, what's going wrong? We're losing these close games. And she said, well, it was in the program, then it got taken out of the program because there was too much clutter. And they said, it's going back into the program. And from that week on, they have not lost two games in a row since that day. And what they've been doing with her is they've been assessing what happened to them on field. You know, when did you go out of flow? I mean, some of the language here is pretty.
1: Flow is a kind of psychological. It's a term used in psychology. It's when you're in the moment and when you're actually performing at the peak. Where you're doing something really complex, but it's coming to you very easily and fluidly. It's this really lovely moment, and you're not focused on what someone's going to say down the track. You're just living quite in the moment, and this is something she was clearly able to achieve.
3: She was, but bear in mind now you've now got a woman in charge as president, and one of the coaches is teaching the mindfulness. So if you're looking for a couple of lessons, diversify.
1: Here's another lesson to be learned that the AFL had to be dragged into kicking and screaming to some degree, which is to embracing Indigenous Australians, embracing Indigenous players. And this is these crucial moments in the 90s where you have Nicky Winmar lifting up his racist sledging on the ground. And there's a real drag here. But nonetheless, the AFL does get across the line. What does this tell you when you compare the AFL's idea of inclusivity now compared to our federal politics and the way our parliament looks and the way our political leaders talk?
3: Yeah, I'm not so sure that I would give the AFL as a bureaucracy the credit. I would certainly give the community of football the credit. And we almost go back to the foundation story. It was the social glue in the 1850s and especially the 1860s and 1870s. It became the metropolitan and then the colonial faith. It became the Victorian faith, which meant it was almost inclusive from day one, which meant it cut across class and religious and even gender divides in the audience. So many more women go and watch Aussie Rules than watch pretty much any other, you know, winter team sport. So I think deep within the DNA of football was this idea that it had to solve this problem, it had to find a way to include Indigenous players. Now, the difficulty in this story, if you think about the foundation story, there is Mangrook in it, but there's still a bit of denial, I think, amongst Victorians about the Mangrook connection, because by the time footy's taken off in the 1860s and 1870s, local Indigenous populations wiped out. So strangely, even though it's an inclusive game with a traditional heritage, there's been very little contact in the stands in Victoria and even on the field up until the 70s and the early 80s with Indigenous players. I think what happened by the 90s was there were enough Indigenous players in the competition to literally force a settlement on their behalf, almost for equal treatment on the field. Whether they're going to get equal treatment everywhere else is another story. But I think the game, simply because of its foundation as an all-classes, everyone-welcome game, was probably the first one to be able to pull this off.
1: I think you make a distinction in your book about the difference between politics and a football team at the moment is that in politics you can build a narrow governing majority by setting one group of Australians against another. But you can't do that in footy anymore. It just won't work for you anymore. The club will just be, run down and degenerate.
3: It's too small. And the other thing is if it's us against them, the them is many more than you are.
1: Yeah. That's a real thought there. So Richmond's success really is brought down, as you say, to It's the elements that are missing in politics today. A united team, power exercised without ego, a dash of charisma and a committed support base. It's not that hard, would you put it like that, George? Maybe it's much harder than it seems.
3: Maybe it's much harder than it seems in contemporary political context, but what I'm hoping is

0: running the country badly. I'm doing this by almost by metaphor. It's a very cheeky way to get him back onto the story.
1: It's a harmless book about football, people. What's going to stop you from reading that? What a pleasure, George, to have you back on the program again.
0: Thank you very much.
1: George Megalogenis's book is called The Football Solution. I'm going to choke over saying this again, but How Richmond's Premiership Can Save Australia. What a cheeky man he is writing a book with a title like that. Today's conversation with George will be up on our website soon, abc.net.au/conversations, and available for you as a podcast as well. And why not subscribe to the Conversations podcast while you're at it? I'm Richard Feidler. Thanks for listening.

0: ABC News. Good morning, I'm Simon Lauder. Iran says it's not prepared to negotiate with the United States as it comes under daily attacks by its military. Middle East correspondent Matthew Doran reports.
1: The cycle of US strikes and Iranian retaliation is continuing and shows no sign of easing anytime soon, particularly after the US reimposed its naval blockade of Iranian ports and ships. The US has launched a series of daytime strikes, different to its approach over the last week, but once again targeting Iranian ports and coastal defences. US President Donald Trump had threatened to hit Iran even harder if it refused to come to the negotiating table. But Iran's foreign ministry spokesperson is being reported in state media as saying Tehran's focus for the time being is its defence. Matthew Doran, ABC News, Jerusalem.
0: The United States Acting Attorney General has faced a barrage of questions during a Senate confirmation hearing to take on the job permanently. North America correspondent Cayman Gock reports.
2: Todd Blanche has been acting as the top law enforcement official since Donald Trump fired Pam Bondi back in April. Democrat senators grilled Mr. Blanche over whether he could act independently from the president, particularly because he used to be Mr. Trump's personal defense lawyer. If a single Republican senator votes against Mr. Blanche, it could sink his nomination. More than 1,500 former Justice Department employees signed a letter this month stating they believe Mr. Blanche had turned the department away from its apolitical traditions. Cayman Gock, ABC News, Washington.
0: The Chancellor of Western Sydney University has criticised other university leaders, saying they allowed anti-Semitic hate speech to flourish on campus. Here's education reporter Connor Duffy.
3: In a personal submission to the Royal Commission on Anti-Semitism and Social Cohesion, Professor Jennifer Westacott said Jewish students and staff had lost their safety on campus. Professor Westacott accused universities of hiding behind free speech and academic freedom protections to allow abhorrent placards, some of which

0: called for the murder of Jews. She said this was a whole-of-nation failure caused by a lack of collective leadership. Professor Westacott holds a role with the Dorr Foundation, a Jewish not-for-profit organisation.
1: The Australian Recording Industry Association says creatives should have a seat at the table in the government's new Office of AI. The Prime Minister unveiled his plan to regulate artificial intelligence yesterday, confirming existing copyright laws will remain in place to protect creatives as big tech firms seek to train their AI models on Australian content. ARIA Chief Executive Annabel Hurd says creatives want a say in how AI uses their work.
2: And given our content is what powers a lot of these tools and makes them amazing because our content is amazing, we'd very much like to have a seat at that table going forward.
1: Researchers have discovered a gene in soil that's resistant to antibiotics, prompting early warning signs for further monitoring. Macquarie and Sydney University scientists found the gene in soil contaminated by metal at the New South Wales Central Coast. Dr. Brody Gilliatt says the gene could be quite problematic and needs to be surveilled.
3: It's called a polymyxin resistance gene. So it's an antibiotic resistant gene that provides protection against polymyxins. They're a last line resort antibiotic. So like one of the last resort drugs that we turn to when everything else fails.
1: Returning overseas and the UK's outgoing leader Sir Keir Starmer has received a standing ovation after his final Prime Minister's questions in Parliament as he prepares to stand down. Here's Europe correspondent Zoe Ford.
4: Sir Keir Starmer will leave Britain's top job in the coming days after he announced his resignation last month. He was deeply unpopular after a series of missteps and scandals, then disastrous local election results for his Labour Party in May. But he received a warm send-off from MPs on all sides at his final Prime Minister's Questions session.
5: In 2 years in government, I leave the country in better shape than I found it. Yeah. I am proud of everything that we have achieved.
4: Labour MP Andy Burnham will become the country's next Prime Minister on Monday.
5: Goodbye.
4: Zoe Ford, ABC News, London.
1: The European Union's top official has signed an agreement on joint weapons production with Ukraine. Commission President Ursula von der Leyen and President Volodymyr Zelensky have launched a new EU-Ukraine defence industrial partnership. Over the course of the war, Ukraine has gone from pleading for foreign military support to providing its weapons knowledge to Europe, the United States and Middle East countries. But it still needs help expanding its domestic production, especially sophisticated air defences that can stop Russia's ballistic missiles. You're up to date with the latest ABC News.
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10: Can our panel of ABC Rugby League experts handle 6 questions in 3 minutes? Can they avoid getting stuck on the fence? And can the referee, Andrew Moore, avoid going into the bunker? It's time for 6 again.
11: Righto, John Gibbs. For the third year in a row, New South Wales has won at Lang Park. Where did it go wrong for Queensland?
12: Queensland, I think they thought what they did in Game 2 was just about what they had to do in Game 3, and they didn't realise that New South Wales came with a better attitude and a different team, and certainly that made the difference. But Queensland, they made too many errors, and they gave New South Wales every opportunity to get their
11: Yes. Louis, how do you rate the performance of referee Ashley Klein during the Origin series?
13: Look, I thought he was really good in Game 1. Game 2, not too bad. You know what, I'm going to give him a really pretty good rating. I'm going to give him 9 out of 10.
11: Well, that's a very good rating.
12: Wow. I couldn't give him a 9 out of 10, but he was certainly competent, as you know that Ashley Klein is. I'll give him 7 out of 10.
11: You got to keep talking to the whistle boy.
12: Which is good. Which is a good score.
13: Yeah, but see, Game 1, I thought he was brilliant. Game 2, he was really good, and he caught it fairly.
11: Yeah. All right, Jonty. Kevvy Walters, the Australian coach, says he misspoke when he said Reece Walsh will be the Australian fullback for the World Cup. Who would you pick to be the Aussie fullback?

0: it's very difficult, but I would hit right now. Well, that's a very difficult question. I'd be going Dylan Edwards to be the fullback for Australia. Really.
1: Isn't that crazy? You got Dylan Edwards.
0: But Reece Walsh, there's a long way to go. There's going to be injuries and suspensions, possibly all sorts of things can happen.
2: Luke Lewis, Phoenix Crossland says Dylan Brown is definitely worth $1.2 million per year for the Knights and the 10-year deal. Yes or no, or too early to tell?
1: Too early to tell. But in saying that, he's gone up there. He's done a good job so far. And the club and the team are moving forward in the right direction. So I'm going to say it's still too early to tell about the 1.2, but he's doing a really good job this year. And I think he's earning his money. And I think it's bringing out the best in players around him.
2: All right, Gibbsy. Has Cronulla, now inside the top four, emerged as a serious premiership contender in your view?
0: Absolutely. It's a very tight competition, so they put themselves in the pole position to get a top four spot. If you can do that, you get another chance. I know they've been disappointed when they've gone out in straight sets over the last couple of years. They're showing a much better result. Nico Hines and Braden Trindle are combining well. They're going to be a serious force come the end of the season if they continue in the same vein that they're showing right at the moment.
2: And finally, Luke Lewis, how do you rate Jerome Luai's on-field performance at the West Tigers over the past 2 years?
1: Oh, look, I think his form's been pretty good. But if we're talking about, like, you know, have they got what they wanted out of Jerome? Probably not. I think he's been outstanding for him when it comes to preparation and understanding of what needs to be done to be a professional rugby league player day in, day out. But when it comes to results on the board for the West Tigers, I don't think they've achieved what they wanted to achieve. I think they still wanted to be in that top eight. They wanted to be getting the semi-finals, and they haven't done that yet.
2: Yeah, I've got to say, and I love Jerome Lowe as a footballer, I think his on-field impact during games has been underwhelming, by and large, over the two seasons. What about you, Jonty?
0: Yeah, I think he's been okay. And, you know, obviously we hear about things that he's brought to the club, like culture and all of those things, and he was instrumental in getting some blokes to sign at the club, no doubt. So he's a marquee signing for them, but you've got to have the players around you too, Andrew. You can't. It doesn't matter what half you have. If your forwards aren't doing the job, it's going to be very hard. If you're not getting the foundation, it's very difficult. Everyone goes, oh, they didn't play very well. As an individual, that is very difficult. But I think he's just gone okay.
2: Yeah, just okay. Because there have been games that they've won and their forwards have gone really well and he's still been very quiet. Where did we not get to for you guys? Queensland, where do you think they went wrong, Louis? I know you're looking at Origin 3 through blue eyes, but where do you think it went wrong for the Maroons?
1: I actually think they didn't give New South Wales a respect in Game 3.
2: Yeah, right.
1: I was watching them, you know, in the warm-up, and I was, you know, watching bits and pieces that they were doing, you know, during the weeks that you'd see, and I felt like they went into that game a lot more cockier than they did the first game or the second game. The first game they went in, and they were a little bit like, oh, how are we going to go? They executed pretty well. Game two, they got everything right. Game three, I reckon they've looked at them and they've gone, mate, we've got this team covered. And I feel like New South Wales went, you know what, we played okay in bits and pieces here and there, but if we can execute, you know, the whole 80 minutes, they'll get it right. And gave them a whole lot of respect. They're a good team. If we don't respect the ball, they're going to beat us. If we don't do X, Y, Z, they're going to put us under the pump. And I felt like New South Wales just executed those things going into that last game. For me, outside looking in, Queensland didn't have any respect for them.
0: In the second game, they scored some of the most remarkable tries you'll ever see. Everything stuck, and New South Wales was down. They led, we've got to remember that New South Wales led, 12-8 at halftime, I think it was.
2: It was 12-2 earlier, yeah.
0: Yeah, and they had everything go their way in game two, New South Wales. I think we underestimate the fact that New South Wales picked a better side that was going to be able to deal also with Queensland. And Queensland made some mistakes. I mean, blokes like, you know, without picking on individuals, but Kurt Capel, Ruben Cotter, they made mistakes and gave New South Wales the opportunity to start well, get the ascendancy, and like they've done before, not let it go. They were too good. You could see from the first run of Selwyn Cobbo's. Selwyn Cobbo ran nowhere near as fast as hard as he ran in those other games.
1: Yeah, because,
0: I think, like you say, Louis, you would think it's impossible to stay to worry, but there was a little bit of complacency. Of course, they just had to turn up.
1: And the other thing is, too, I reckon New South Wales picked Origin players. When, you know, we talk about what a difference between an NRL player and an Origin player, you don't have to be the best NRL player, but your mindset of coming into an Origin game is different. Now, Liam Martin epitomises that for me. You know, every time he plays Origin, he's just a nutbag. I love it.
2: He's the pin-up boy for what you're describing.
1: He's perfect for Origin, right? And then Bradman Best, like, you don't see the best out of him every week.

0: week in, week out, but he plays great in Origin. Every time he's put a Blues jersey on, he just performs. And the same thing with Hudson Young. I feel like they picked the right players, and I reckon the little change that I like the most was Payne Haas and Finnell Blake change. When Payne Haas come on, Finnell Blake come up, yep. come on, and kept that that big middle go forward through the middle of the field. There was another question you asked there too about Kevvy Walters in the fullback position.
1: Yes, I was going to ask you.
0: And isn't it crazy to think, like you say, oh, yeah, probably be Dylan Edwards, and you had Tedesco and Callum Ponga.
1: Well, Callum will be playing for New Zealand.
0: New Zealand, yeah, yeah. But I'm just like, yeah, when yeah. you think about it, like we've got now two great fullbacks playing State of Origin that aren't really in the talk for... You
1: know. Well, they're in the talk. Kevvy said that it's not a struck match, basically, between Tedesco, Dylan Edwards and Reece Walsh, because Reece is the incumbent. He played the three tests against England at the end of last year.
0: Yeah, and you know what? To be fair, when he come on...
2: He made a difference.
0: He made a massive difference on Wednesday night. So he was a little bit scary, but they played him in a different position. They sort of played him in that sort of half, and then he changed him around and then put Munster in the 13. So there's a fair bit of movement there.
1: So if you're picking the Kangaroos team now for the first game of the World Cup against New Zealand, who's your fullback?
0: Oh, gee, it's a tough one. But I'd be going probably Tedesco, winning series.
2: He's out. He's on concussion protocols.
0: No, the end of the year.
2: Well, he just said right now.
1: Yeah. Who would you pick now for the first game against New Zealand?
2: It's a lifetime away.
0: Well, we're not, okay, so we can't play. We're playing the game that we'll play. We'll play. We'll leave him out for this one.
1: It's not October the 15th yet.
0: But I'd probably have to go Tedesco because he's in the winning series for New South Wales, and he's been there before, so probably Tedesco.
2: I wouldn't have a problem with
0: close by Dylan Edwards, but yeah, it's a tough one. And Reece Walsh, how do you leave him out? But he hasn't been playing his best football yet. We didn't see a whole lot of him in Origin, but you know, the two. Yeah, so at the moment,
1: half an hour of him, or 40 minutes.
0: I feel like Tedesco's got has to be a little bit in front of the moment.

0: Hodging on the Blind Side.
1: Nick Felder. Was he a great niggler or was he a dirty grub? He blew up the shark's mind.
0: Ryan HG.
1: Got into his head, set the explosives, and walked away and enjoyed the result.
2: Your home of rugby. ABC Sport.
3: Hello and welcome to the Sporting Witness podcast with me, Tom Rosengrave. In this edition, the story of the Indian women's hockey team at the 2002 Commonwealth Games and the unlikely blockbuster film they inspired. In the 2007 Bollywood film Chak De India, the Indian national women's hockey coach gives his players a team talk before their World Cup final match. From anyone who did not have any faith in you, he says, go and steal your 70 minutes. The film became India's surprise hit of 2007, an incredible feat for a movie about women's hockey. Even more significant has been the cultural impact on attitudes towards women's sport in India. But the truth is even more impressive than the fiction. Chak De India is based on the Indian team's journey at the 2002 Commonwealth Games in Manchester, in the UK. And on the 3rd of August of that year, goalkeeper Helen Mary Innocent and her team were preparing for the gold medal match against overwhelming favourites England. Helen remembers the team talk of Captain Suraj Latta before the game.
4: She said, we are the warriors. Then we started talking, okay, we can do this. When we entered the ground after the warm-up, we saw the crowd. After seeing the crowd, I think our legs were flying, not running. We were flying.
3: Helen's story begins in Bangalore in southern India. She was a hockey prodigy and turned out for the national team at age just 15. But at the time, Indian women's hockey was hardly a prestigious sport. Hockey had once been India's national game, its popularity forged by generations of world-beating men's teams, who had won 8 Olympic golds by 1980.
5: The final of the Olympic hockey, the wonderful Indian team in the white shirts.
3: By contrast, the women's team were generally looked down on by their male counterparts, and only even qualified for a handful of major tournaments in the 80s and 90s. Sexist attitudes were rampant. But Helen and her team were determined to prove them wrong. Welcome to Manchester. The 2002 Commonwealth Games would be a huge challenge. India had climbed to 9th in the world rankings, but were distant underdogs behind the traditional giants of hockey. India's first game was against Canada in the group stages. But if the team expected a hostile crowd in Manchester, they got a pleasant surprise. According to Helen Mary Innocent, thousands of Indians and Pakistanis turned out to cheer them on.
4: But I would definitely say the Indian team and the Pakistan team were very curiosity to watch Indian team. All were like together over there. I felt like I was in India.
3: The performance was disappointing, and India only scraped past Canada with a 1-0 win. It didn't get any better, as they were then hammered by New Zealand in their next match. But in the crucial final group stage match against England, India battled to a hard-earned 1-1 draw.
6: There it is. So frustration ready for England.
3: It left them third in their pool, just about qualifying for a knockout match against a strong South African team. But India had

0: a disastrous first half and found themselves 3 goals down at halftime. Coach MK Koshik responded by bringing on his bench players, including Helen. It was do or die.
1: Our only game strategy was we play attacking game. It was so changed that all the Indians and Pakistan were roaring, and by the time we finished half, it was 3-3 all.
0: Incredibly, India had fought their way back to level the game. They headed back out for extra time, where they threatened with penalty corners or PCs. A golden goal would see them through.
1: And as soon as the game started, there was a PC against them, South Africa. Our PC shooter is quite good, and she scored the goal in penalty corner, and we won the quarterfinals.
0: Suman Bala's strike had sealed one of the great comebacks in hockey history. Next up was a semi-final match against New Zealand, where India's momentum carried them to a remarkable 2-1 victory. They had earned a place in the final against a familiar opponent, England. The tournament favourites were in a confident mood after seeing off Olympic champions Australia in the semis. Helen started the game on the bench, and along with thousands of South Asian supporters, she saw her team go 2-0 up. But seconds before the halftime whistle, England scored. For the second half, Coach Koshik again turned to his bench, and Helen came on for the greatest test of her sporting career. For the rest of the game, Helen was called upon to make save after save, her goalkeeping heroics keeping India in the match.
1: England strikers were like, if you shoot a bullet, how fast they come. They were very speedy and very fast inside the deep.
0: With the score at 2-2 by the final whistle, the game headed for golden goal extra time and a winner-takes-all showdown. Then, controversy. Right before the stroke of halftime in extra time, India were awarded a penalty corner. The corner was taken and the initial shot was saved by the England goalkeeper, at which point the halftime hooter sounded. A split second later, India scored from the rebound. The umpire first disallowed the goal on the basis that the half was over before it was scored. But she then changed her mind and went to deliberate with the other officials. The rules of extra time were such that if the goal stood, India would be awarded the gold medal.
1: What was going on was in the favour of England. But the rule says that if the ball is inside the goalpost, we won. We just changed our uniform and we came out because we knew that we have already done and we are not going to play again.
0: The deliberations lasted an extraordinary 2 hours before the umpire announced that the goal would stand. India had defied the odds, beaten the home favourites, and taken home Commonwealth gold.
2: But once again, to England, the silver medal.
0: Though the team were treated to a hero's welcome on their return to India, they quickly faded from public view. But in 2006, their story took an unexpected turn. A Bollywood screenwriter named Jaideep Sahni had been so inspired by the team's story and so angry at their lack of coverage that he'd written a film about the Commonwealth Games victory. He approached director Shimit Amin to make a movie he called Chakde India. But Shimit knew nothing about hockey, so he went to watch the women's national team to make up his mind.
3: I went to see this Indian team play these Australian players, and I was just moved by what a difference these two players had, the conditioning and the facilities available. And I was really impressed by that, and that was a movie right there.
0: Shimit decided to come on board. From early on, he knew that a story about a women's sports team tackling sexism would be a very different movie for Bollywood.
3: 99% of the films had kind of a song and dance and romance. And so financially, it was an incredible risk.
0: Though it wasn't a traditional Bollywood musical number, what made the film a hit was its title song. Chakde India was released in August 2007 and became the third highest grossing film in India that year. It brought more recognition for women's sport in India and helped the women's national hockey team secure better funding and facilities. The title song has become an Indian sporting anthem. It was even sung by Captain Virat Kohli when the legendary Indian men's cricket team won the World Cup in 2011.

0: For Helen Mary Innocent, it's a fitting tribute to an unforgettable victory.
1: But even I never thought ki this will come so nicely or it'll be so famous. Whenever someone says it is coming in Chak De, it's coming in the TV, I never miss that movie. So I have seen more than 50 times, I think.
0: That edition of the Sporting Witness podcast was a Whistledown production for the BBC World Service. Thank you for listening.

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10: Destination Atlanta. There is just 28 minutes to go until kickoff in the second semi-final of the FIFA World Cup. And there is no doubt the state capital of Georgia is the place to be for football fans today.

Yes, this is the sound of Argentina fans in Atlanta earlier today. They have descended on the city in their thousands ahead of the defending champions World Cup semi-final with England, which, as we say, is just moments away from getting started. Mind you, their opponents are in fine voice too.

0: The atmosphere well and truly building. Hello from me, Mike Williams. A very warm welcome to Sport Today, where we will bring you all the build-up to the Men's World Cup second semi-final, which is, as we say, moments away in Atlanta. You will not miss any of the build-up with us here. Of course, the winners tonight between Argentina and England will progress to the final on Sunday, where they will face Spain. That final being held in the New York, New Jersey Stadium. Well, Sport Today's Dedeth Lloyd will be there for us on Sunday with a very special edition of Sports World. She will also be keeping right across tonight's match in Atlanta, and she joins us now. Dedeth, you have the team news ahead of this crunch match between England and Argentina. Bring us that now. Any major surprises?
1: Hi there, Michael. Before I get to the team news, I can tell you I'm in Midtown Manhattan in a sports bar that has been completely overtaken by England fans. So if you've not got a ticket for the game and live in New York, the Central Park Tavern on West 57th Street is certainly the place to be. I was here on Tuesday for the Spain-France game, and that was around 60-40 in favour of Spain supporters. Today, though, the St George's Society are here. It's a huge expat community of people from England who live in New York. They've completely embedded themselves in this bar. White shirts everywhere, a smutty of red England away shirts as well. But as for the team news, Mike, three changes for England. Reece James is fit to start at right back. Jed Spence gets the nod at left back after playing well when he came on as a sub against Norway. So it means Ezri Konsa and Nico O'Reilly drop out. Morgan Rogers is also rewarded with his second World Cup start. He replaces Noni Madueke, and Declan Rice, crucially after struggling with illness, is fit. As for world champions Argentina, just the one change. Giuliano Simeone comes in for Rodrigo De Paul on the right. Lionel Messi, remember, is joint top scorer with Kylian Mbappe on 8 goals at this World Cup. He'll have the chance to surpass that outright today. Let's hear, though, from the England head coach, Thomas Tuchel. He's leading England into a first World Cup semi-final since 2018 and only fourth overall. Tuchel says it will be emotionally charged given the rivalry with Argentina.
2: I think the fixture in itself and the prospect to go to the final fuels us. I think we will be up for the fight. I think it will be an emotional game. I think it will be a tough game. I think but it will only also be just a football game. But I think on the highest level, in momentum swings and in emotional and in the competitiveness of both teams.
3: And coming up with a game plan to stop Lionel Messi, is that almost a great challenge
2: as a
3: manager?
2: Well, a lot of

0: Coaches have tried. A lot of teams have tried. He seems to have always another gear. He seems to have always another solution. He's just very unique. I think no one needs me to speak about him. It's, I think, the first time I play against him with one of my teams. Yeah, we're up for that. We know what we're facing. We know the quality of him in particular. We know we can see the commitment of the group to do everything for him. And to build everything around him. They have the experience of the last win. They are the reigning champions. The group is almost the same group. So yeah, we want to take out the champions of the tournament. We want to take them down. We want to beat them. That's the target. That's what we prepare for.
1: Two games, Thomas, away from immortality for England and for you. Well,
0: yeah.
1: It's there, isn't it? It's so close.
0: Yes, it's close. It's close. And it totally changes the mood. It totally changes the spirit. Absolutely. I can feel everyone excited. I'm myself excited. It's there. It's close. You can feel it. And there's this.
1: You can feel it in your players.
0: I can feel it in the group. I can feel it in the staff. Everyone is basically ready to go.
2: So that's England head coach Thomas Tuchel speaking to Kelly Summers there. He seems unfazed, doesn't he, by the challenge ahead. This is, of course, why the Football Association appointed the German 18 months ago, because of his tournament mentality. Let's, though, hear from the England defender, Mark Gahey, who will be partnering John Stones in the England defence this evening. How's he feeling ahead of facing Argentina?
3: I mean, the storyline's all set up, isn't it? So, so yeah, it's exciting. It's exciting not just for everyone back home, but for us as well. And all I can say is everyone's looking forward to it.
4: How is everyone after the exertions of playing in that heat in Miami?
3: Everyone's good. Everyone's super good. We've stepped up recovery, made sure everyone's in the best conditions to possibly, you know, try and make history again. So yes, let's see what happens.
4: You've obviously experience of being at the latter end of tournaments. You know, when it gets this far into a tournament and, you know, there'll be 8 matches to play here, how do you manage yourself at this stage?
3: You could argue that you could manage yourself, and there's times where you just have to go for it. And I think in moments like this, I think it's important that, you know, you find the balance between the two, when you can manage yourself and when it's time to go for it. So, you know, I think this team has enough know-how and experience to do that in these moments.
4: In the quarter-final and into the semi-final, you're going from Erling Haaland to Lionel Messi. The challenge of playing against Lionel Messi?
3: I mean, it's a completely different challenge, but equally as exciting. Arguably one of the best players that's ever played football. So, you know, I'm excited to play in this game, to play against him and the rest of Argentina, obviously. But we've got great players ourselves, so we'll be dangerous ourselves.
4: How often does Pep Guardiola reference Messi?
3: In the 6 months I was there, quite a few times, to be honest.
4: In what setting?
3: Just his mentality, you know, for someone his age to be, you know, still at a World Cup and still doing the things that he's doing. So you just take things like that from his game and try and implement it in this game. And I think as a team, we've shown that a lot, and hopefully we can carry on showing that.
4: And I mean, it is the ultimate challenge, isn't it, to take on the world champions?
3: Yeah, it's the ultimate challenge. It's not. I'd say it's not the final challenge. We hope, but it's a big one, and one that everyone's really looking forward to. One that everyone's prepared for, and hopefully things go our way.
2: England defender Mark Gahey. You may be able to listen to the song that's playing at the moment, Vindaloo by Fat Les. It's traditionally an English football song. Where else would it be but here, of course? I'm struggling to find an Argentina fan, Mike. There are plenty of English fans, like I say. There's around 30 big TV screens on the walls. And remember, this has just gone 2:30 in the afternoon, New York time. So some people have taken the day off. Some people have come straight from work, they've told me. It's been building up nicely here for the last half an hour or so in particular. Really great atmosphere, but as I say, struggling to so far find any Argentina fans. I'm told they've taken over the fan zone at Rockefeller in the city, but we've had all the English pop songs here. We've had Fleetwood Mac, Blur. The music, though, Mike, will soon be stopping, and the focus will turn to football.
5: Come on, Delith, admit it. I know you love a bit of Vindaloo. It's by an artist called Fat Les, isn't it? It must be one of your favourites. I want to know, have you got a good view of the screen? Because where you are sounds so busy, that venue. Surely you've managed to bag a spot where you can watch the match later.
2: Right in front of a screen. As I say, there's around 30 dotted around the rooms here. So wherever you are, wherever there's fans in front of you,

0: behind you, to the side of you. Everyone at some point is going to be able to see the football.
1: Enjoy it, Delith, and many thanks for joining us. As we say, not long to go now, less than 20 minutes until kickoff in Atlanta. That is Delith Lloyd in New York. She will be back this weekend for two special editions of Sports World Live from the USA, building up to that World Cup final. So we have heard the England perspective ahead of this semi-final on Wednesday. What about their opponents? The defending champions, Argentina, are of course looking to move one step closer to retaining their trophy. So let's hear from the absolute official expert of all things South American football, Tim Vickery. The journalist has been telling me about the historical nature of this rivalry between Argentina and England and why it is of great importance to the South American fans.
2: No, there's no doubt about it. It's felt much, much more acutely in Argentina than it is in England, because it goes much, much deeper than the war between the two countries 44 years ago. It goes right to the fact that Argentina was a kind of unofficial, informal part of the British Empire. Once the British elite realised that you didn't have to control a place militarily to hold sway, you could control the purse strings. And this is the reason that Argentine football developed so early, because of the large British presence. And so many of the teams in Argentina, the clubs, started from British-owned railway companies or factories or schools. When the very first club in the life of Lionel Messi rejoices in the name of Newell's Old Boys. You can't get something much more English than that, can you?
1: And they have a long history of meeting at World Cups, don't they? 1962, 66, 86, 98... and most recently in 2002, but they haven't played each other in any kind of match since 2005, meaning this will be, incredibly, the very first time that Lionel Messi lines up against England. I imagine something not lost on the man himself. Last time out in Qatar, when Argentina won the World Cup famously, there was a real sense, wasn't there, that the whole team, from the manager down to the other 10 players on the pitch, were doing it for Messi. They thought maybe that might have been his last chance 4 years ago. And of course, they got over the line and there was that sense that they were doing it. That was Messi's World Cup. It was all for him. Is there the same sense this time around, now that they are defending champions?
2: Well, it is extraordinary, isn't it? This will be his 205th game for Argentina and the first against England. I think the mood in Argentina for a long time post-Qatar was it was of an extended lap of honour. And the idea was a celebration not only of being world champions, but maybe even more of kind of rolling out the red carpets and giving a dignified exit for Lionel Messi. And I think they came into that World Cup in almost lap of honour mode. They had a very easy group phase. They coasted through that. And they were coasting through their first knockout game against Cape Verde until suddenly they weren't. And then suddenly they had to kick themselves out of exhibition game mode and rediscover the competitive spirit that they needed to win in Qatar after, you'll remember, losing the first game to Saudi Arabia. And every match after that had the air of a final. The bad news for England, I think, is in the course of that Cape Verde game, this team has recovered its competitive spirit. And it's that has enabled Argentina to get through three knockout rounds where every time they had their backs to the wall.
1: What or who do Argentina fear from this England side, do you think?
2: Oh, that's a very easy one, because the question was put to Lionel Scaloni, Argentina's coach, in the pre-match press conference yesterday. And the answer is obvious: Harry Kane and Jude Bellingham, both of them seen as world-class players. And he said his team will have to work very hard to neutralise their talents.
1: Give us an overview of the feeling, of the mood in South America. The optimism, or perhaps that's confidence, is usually universal, isn't it, amongst South American football fans. But as you say, after being taken to extra time by Cape Verde, being 2-0 down against Egypt, and certainly flattering to deceive against Switzerland, the Argentine fans must know this is by far their toughest test yet. But are they still confident that they can make their way to another final to defend their title on Sunday?
2: Well, remember, this team hasn't only won the World Cup. Either side of the World Cup, it's won two versions of the Copa America. So it's a little bit like that great Spain team of 15 years ago that won three consecutive tournaments. So far,

0: far, they have always found a way to win. And this goes quite deep into the Argentine psyche, the idea of having to suffer, of having to dig deep. There is confidence in this team's ability to dig its way out of trouble, but there also is trepidation because they've faced very, very few European sides since Qatar. Only Iceland in a warm-up game, a quite poor Austria side in the group phase, and now Switzerland, when it looked as if, until the red card for Embolo, the Swiss centre-forward, it looked as if Switzerland were the most likely winners of that one. Now, England would seem to have plenty more firepower than the Swiss. So mixed in with the confidence and the belief in the resilience of this team and the genius of Lionel Messi, there is also considerable trepidation about the firepower that England can put out against them.
1: All right. Our thanks, as ever, to the South American football expert, Tim Vickery, there joining us on Sport Today. Now it is time to listen to our latest edition of More Than the Score, the podcast from BBC Sport. And appropriately, the latest edition looks back at Tuesday's brilliant win for Spain in the first World Cup semi-final over the pre-tournament favourites, France. So let's hear now what the Spanish football journalist Ernest Macia told the show's presenter Lee James and our football reporter John Bennett about Spain's chances of winning the World Cup this year. Following that dominant performance over the French, Lee began asking Ernest how Spain's current midfield compares to that of the 2010 World Cup winning team, which included the great Barcelona duo of Xavi and Andreas Iniesta.
2: I think the midfield can be comparable, even if it's different, because when you have Xavi and Iniesta, you can say Pedri, you can say Rodri, they can equal in power, in capacity, in talent. But, I mean, these are different squads, and precisely this national team lacks goal, and however they manage to allow other players to be protagonist scoring from any angle, from midfield, from a false nine. And as they don't receive goals, because Spain has only received one goal in this World Cup, well, anything they do ahead turns out to be crucial, turns out to be key. And this is what happens with this team. It's very difficult to score a goal against Spain.
3: I'm delighted for Rodri as well, because he had that serious knee injury. People were questioning, will he ever be able to get back to where he was? It took a while, didn't it? We saw flashes, we saw signs that we were getting back towards the old Rodri in the Premier League last season. He is certainly back to his best. That was a Ballon d'Or type performance from Rodri.
4: Let me also talk about Mikel Azabal as well. Scored his fifth goal of the World Cup in that first semi-final, Ernest. So more than any other Spain player, great composure from the penalty spot. Now, he's not an icon. He's not on all the posters. He's not maybe someone that we talk about enough. Maybe that is the way he likes it, though. But he is certainly up there, isn't he, as one of the greats with the performances he's been putting in.
2: Yeah, indeed. I think the main strong point of this national team is that this is an example, the one that you mentioned, that this is a real team, that any normal player, you don't have to be David Villa, comparing the Spain of the last World Cup. You don't have to be Lamine Yamal, Pedri or Gavi. Any player, Pedro Porro, even played a fantastic game and was crucial and key. We have also to say that the national team's competition is not the same that the club competition, in which everything is very well adjusted. Here, there's more room, more space for normal teams, normal with talent, to beat France, who for me was clearly the main favorite of this for the talent, for the physicality. There was no deny that they were supposed to lift up the trophy at the end. But Spain, being a bit less talented, just a little bit, they showed their superiority because they worked as a team. And any player, Oyarzabal, I mean, he's possibly not the best center forward in the world, but for Spain, he does the job. He does the job very well.
4: It works, doesn't it, within that system that Spain have. Let me ask you both then. John, first of all, does this semi-final we saw, Spain's victory over France, prove that it is attack for show, but it's the defence that wins you titles.
3: It's midfield that wins you titles. It's midfield, and that was where the control came.
4: Only one goal conceded.
3: Yeah, you're right. Only one goal conceded. But

0: Is that down to the back four? Is that down to the goalkeeper? Or is that down to the control in midfield? Word for Unai Simon, though, because there were doubts about him pre-tournament. Not doubts about his goalkeeping ability, but doubts about whether he should be the number one, because, of course, David Raya had such a great season in the Premier League with Arsenal. But there was one slight opportunity for Kylian Mbappe in that first half when Kylian Mbappe looked as though he was running through and Unai Simon came out and cleared the ball. And that was a big moment in the game. So a word for the goalkeeper who hasn't been getting a lot of praise despite all those clean sheets.
1: What do you think then, Ernest? It's the defence and midfield that wins you titles.
2: Yeah, controlling the game, avoiding risks. When they lose the ball in the midfield is when the problems come. But I think this national team with Rodri, who is, I agree, an MVP, Pedri, if he plays the final, Dani Olmo, who played fantastically well, they defend with the ball in their feet. They defend positionally. They do very well. And then, of course, Spain has a correct defensive line, and there's no deny that they are good from this perspective, not taking as many risks as Barcelona or talented teams like France, Real Madrid take normally. So they are a perfect balance for this competition. Possibly they can be one of the top three teams, maybe not the best, but they can win easily this World Cup if everything goes the way it went tonight.
3: Well, time will tell. It's just a few hours to go until we find out who will face Spain in the biggest football match in the world this Sunday, the World Cup final in New York. And just to say, you can hear more of that latest episode of More Than the Score right now. Just download it from wherever you usually get your BBC podcasts. Finally, before we leave you today, let's just break away from the Football World Cup for a moment to talk golf, because the world's best players are fine-tuning their game ahead of the Open, which begins on Thursday. One of golf's four majors in the men's tournament, the 154th edition of the Championship, starts on Thursday and will be played at Royal Birkdale on the northwest coast of England. Now, hot, dry weather is expected to provide an unusual challenge for a links course over the next few days. Our golf correspondent Ian Carter will be covering it. Ian, then tell us, how are we expecting this course at Birkdale to play?
4: Hello, Mike. Yes, it's exactly as you would want a links golf course to play. But as you say, it's unusual that it will be as extreme as we're going to face it. The fairways are absolutely rock hard. They are a tinge of beige rather than green. The greens are very, very firm as well. Firm and fast is what we're expecting. And for the world's top players, that means that because of the distances they hit the ball, the fairways will play narrower. They will be less certain with the spins and the reactions that the ball has coming from shots that are hit out of the rough. And so it's going to be a real traditional golfing test for the world's best players.
3: And the conditions, I know, have come up, haven't they, in your conversations with the top players in the build-up to the opening round tomorrow?
4: Yes, because they're all trying to work out what is the best strategy. Do you boom it towards the

0: Or do you play strategically, lay back and give yourself those longer shots in? So the defending champion is Scotty Scheffler, and I asked him what he's expecting from the elements.
1: Yeah, there is some extreme conditions. The wind direction is going to change as the tournament starts. So the wind we're playing it in now, it'll change pretty significantly by the time the tournament starts. But overall, you know, to be able to get some extra rest going into a major championship is never the worst thing. But I really hate missing cuts too.
2: Yeah. And how much fun is this very fast, firm, fiery golf course?
1: Yeah, very interesting. A lot of thinking. You know, you're going to get some weird bounces, some weird stuff's going to happen, but a lot of thinking off the tee going into the greens, and it's been a lot of fun to prepare for so far.
3: So that is the defending champion Scotty Scheffler's view. What about the European perspective, Ian, and the double Masters champion Rory McIlroy? I mean, he arrives at every major tournament these days, doesn't he, in a seemingly very relaxed mood. Is that how you've found him this week?
0: A little bit. I mean, he hesitates to say that he's too relaxed. He says he's not freewheeling, but he does feel that burden that had stalked him, if you like, for more than a decade as he tried to add to his fourth major title. That's been removed by the two victories that he's enjoyed at the Masters. He'd dearly love to add a second Open title to his resume. I've found him very bouncy, very quietly confident, I would say, and he's been telling me how he prepares for the challenge of Seaside Links Golf.
4: It's been nice the last few years to play the Scottish Open and then, you know, feel like you get back into a little bit of links golf. But yeah, you turn up to an Open, especially an Open like this week that, you know, the weather's been amazing, the course is sort of baked out and burnt already and sun shining. St. Andrews maybe in 22, there was a little bit of this, but it wasn't quite this sort of weather, and the look of the golf course wasn't quite like this, but yeah, it's an amazing week. It's obviously a week we all look forward to, and I think especially this year coming back to Birkdale, it's been such a great venue for the Open and had so many great winners. I'm obviously excited for any Open championship, but you know, this one feel especially, you know, the last couple of years coming back here, you know, after winning the Masters, I don't feel the pressure or the burden to really, you know, I not that I can freewheel, but at the same time, you know, I feel like there's a touch less pressure going in, you know, knowing that you've already got one of the majors of the year.
3: That is Rory McIlroy. Always great to hear from him on Sport Today. Wonder how he will fare at the Open, which, as we say, gets underway tomorrow at Royal Birkdale. Speaking of huge sporting events about to get underway, I have just noticed that the national anthems have rung out in Atlanta, England and Argentina. The Argentina players, in particular, a very rousing rendition of their anthem. We will see what that develops into on the pitch. The second World Cup semi-final is about to kick off. Follow it, if you can, on the BBC Sport website. All the reaction tomorrow on Sport Today. 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

0: Here's Middle East correspondent Matthew Doran.
1: The US launched a series of daytime strikes targeting Iranian port cities and coastal defences hours after reimposing its naval blockade of ports and ships in the Strait of Hormuz and beyond. The Islamic Revolutionary Guard is threatening energy markets if the attacks continue, which suggests it could bring its proxies in Yemen, the Houthis, into the war to choke the Bab al-Mandab Strait, the narrow waterway between Yemen and Africa where Red Sea traffic transits through. Even if there isn't a return to all-out war as a result of the latest US and Iranian strikes, that move would wreak havoc on global energy markets. Matthew Doran, ABC News, Jerusalem.
0: The International Monetary Fund warns depleted oil reserves have left economies vulnerable to soaring fuel prices as the US-Iran conflict resumes. Before the war began, global oil supplies were at about 2 million barrels a day above demand, which helped buffer the global economy amid the largest oil supply shock in more than five decades. But the IMF says those reserves have now depleted. The Prime Minister is urging states and territories to sign up to a national framework to regulate artificial intelligence at next month's National Cabinet meeting. The government has announced a new Office of AI to coordinate national standards across different departments and levels of government. The approach will need state and territory endorsement, but Queensland is already voicing concern. Anthony Albanese says he's confident states will come on board.
2: Because otherwise what you will have is states playing each other off and companies trying to take advantage, as occurs with areas like sporting events. We need to stop that. We need a national approach. I think there will be recognition from the premiers and chief ministers that this is a national interest question.
0: Eight groups across regional Australia have formed an alliance to protest against data centres planned for their communities. It includes residents in Mossvale who oppose plans by a Sydney company to build three gas-fired power stations to expand a data centre near the town centre. In an open letter, the group has called on the Prime Minister to halt all data centre proposals across Australia until a national regulation framework can be finalised. Mossvale organiser Kylie Frost says the expansion of data centres is a national problem.
3: From Western Australia to Victoria to Lane Cove to Tasmania, Toowoomba, we realised that we weren't alone and we thought the best thing we can do is try and work together and make sure that the government and the AI industry hears that our communities have a real problem.
0: Workers at Australia's largest export facility are set to walk off the job today in what will be the WA mining industry's most significant industrial action in a quarter of a century. Up to 200 combined ports union workers will down tools at BHP's iron ore port in the Pilbara after months of failed negotiations over pay and conditions. Chamber of Minerals and Energy Chief Executive Aaron Morey says the strike is unnecessary as wages in the mining sector have been rising steadily.
4: We've seen wages increase considerably without union involvement over decades in the Pilbara, and they're obviously keen to demonstrate and re-establish their relevance, and this sort of activity helps them do that.
0: Snowy Hydro says it's reviewing the details of the cost blowout to the Snowy 2.0 project before asking the federal government for more money. Isla Evans has the details.
5: Snowy Hydro announced further cost blowouts beyond its $12 billion budget last year, saying it needed more funds to finish the Snowy 2.0 renewable energy project. Its contractor, Future Generation Joint Venture, was ordered to conduct the line-by-line cost reassessment of the project. In a statement to the ABC, Snowy Hydro says it is now conducting a detailed review of those updated costings with help from independent experts. The company says it is considering the implications before it is set to ask the federal government for more money.
0: Major companies that fail to prevent modern slavery in their supply chains will be prosecuted under a federal government proposal to toughen Australia's modern slavery laws. The criminal offence would apply to companies with an annual consolidated revenue over $100 million. However, a defence would be available if companies demonstrate they've taken reasonable steps to prevent worker exploitation. The Attorney General Michelle Rowland says the government will work closely with stakeholders to design Labor's proposed legislation. ABC News.
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ABC News. Hello, I'm Simon Lauder. Iran is threatening to further disrupt global energy markets as the United States continues its bombardment of the country.

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1: Kamna Māori to all our Kiribati listeners who wrapped up their language week over the weekend, and welcome everyone to Nisian Footy, the best place for Pacifica footy news and stories in the rugby league world, rugby league and rugby union worlds.
2: Don't forget us, mates.
1: My name is Tinira Arona, and yes, that was my koe Sammy Wykes, the man of rugby union. Sammy, happy Monday, brother.
2: Happy Monday, Koraba.
1: Koraba. What's Koraba mean?
2: I think that's thank you in Kiribati.
1: Oh, yeah.
2: Hopefully Google Translate saved me quickly there. Yeah, just did a little quick one, a little quick search, and hopefully I got that right and I don't get in trouble from all our Kiribati listeners for getting it wrong, but everything's going well.
1: You're over the State of Origin hangover now?
2: Nah, not really. Still don't mind boasting about it every now and again. Probably not as much as before, but I believe Nisha Daly, they're going to pay their bets.
1: Yep, they are. Queenslanders do pay their debts, and we had a wager on the series with our friends over at Nisha Daily.
2: Looking forward to this feed.
1: And yeah, the winner got the feed, so we'll be looking for some catering here in Sydney, New South Wales. I just want the Big Island feast. That's what I'm looking forward to.
2: Yeah, me too. But what else we've got to look forward to is what's coming up on the show. Round 19, plenty of celebrations to celebrate from the weekend, especially our Tongan men, Nela Tupou from the Roosters, absolutely killed it in that.

0: here on the show, Nijin Footy. Now, Lindsay plays for the Parramatta Eels. She also represents the Fetu Samoa. And I remember when me and you, Sammy, were over in Suva, Fiji, for the PAC Champs in 2024.
1: Yeah, I think it was 24.
0: And we're doing some sideline commentary, or actually just sitting next to the sideline.
1: We pretended like we were doing the commentary. The microphone wasn't plugged in anywhere.
0: And it was during the Fetu Samoa versus the Tongan Women's Pacific Champs game. And Lindsay Tui was on the right centre. And I remember her scoring a try, and you weren't happy, but I was like, damn, she can play some footy, this girl.
1: Yeah, she can. She broke the hearts of a lot of Tongans, and I thought she celebrated a little bit too much, her and her teammates. But I'm only joking. They should have, because that was a massive game for Fetu Samoa as part of their qualification for the World Cup, which we hopefully see Lindsay a part of this year.
0: She also comes from a very competitive family, and we had her younger sister, Dawn Tui,
1: on that Pacific Sports Show.
0: Yep. So, stay tuned, listen to the stories, and I always love hearing when family members compete against each other. So I'm sure we'll get a couple of good stories out of Lindsay Tui today on Nijin Footy.
2: Moment of the week.
0: Yes, well, my moment of the week, I am going to give this little space of our show on Nijin Footy to the great man, Daniel Dubol. We mentioned last Friday that he would be playing his 300th NRL game, all for the same club, the Sydney Roosters, and he becomes the fifth ever Sydney Rooster to play 300 games. More so what I honour and...
1: Only five have played.
0: Only five, yeah.
1: Wow.
0: So there's...
1: Minicello.
0: Luke Rickardson,
1: Orbison,
0: and Jared Wade Hargraves.
1: There you go for the one. That's a special group to be amongst.
0: I believe they may be the only club that have five 300 plus gamers. Correct me if I'm wrong, but I'm pretty
1: And there's
0: sure
1: a Tongan in there.
0: And there's a Tongan in there.
1: Shut the gates. How good's that?
0: I got to attend this game. It was part of the Sydney Roosters Old Boys round, and I got to. Catch
1: 32
0: up with,
1: game specialist.
0: Yeah. 32 more than most others.
1: I know, I'm saying it's a good thing. I'm not having a go at you.
0: I was more one of my friends and said, I'm going to the All Boys round. So last week I was like, called one of my very good friends at the Rooster saying, hey, is All Boys round on? They're like, yep, here's the link. And then turned up and I'm like, man, please don't be the only guy here with my friend and I not know anyone else, because there were some. Like when I say
1: there.
0: Old boys, like Roosters have been around for a long time.
1: I was going to have a stab at when they were established, but I'm not going to.
0: As I walk down, I see similar hairstyle to you and a big brown body. And I was just going, beauty. I've got my mate, Sia Soliola is here. So I got to catch up with Sia and the Paya brothers, Mickey and Lupini Paya. Lupini, I got to play with when I first went to the Roosters. And so we went up there, caught up, and then guess who walks in? And just it's
1: Sonny Bill.
0: It's a special, he always does something like this, where Dylan Napa. So close. Cook Island International, he walks in with Daniel Tupou's Tongan International World Cup jersey.
1: Wearing it. Yes.
0: And I've got,
1: represent.
0: All right, that's swag right there. And I like that call. But that game was my last ever professional rugby league game. And that was the game where we lost like 100 and something to 10.
1: But you scored the last try. That's all that
0: scored
1: matters.
0: The last try. But yeah.
1: Kicked the goal as well, didn't you? No.
0: Yes, kicked the goal.
1: Yep,
0: but that was a cool recognition for.
1: So when are we getting to Nella about
0: Daniel
1: this?
0: Like... And then. Obviously, Daniel, Roosters played the Eels. They beat him 28 points to 12. And the crazy thing is, on his 300th game, he scores three tries.
1: That's unheard of.
0: Not one, not two, but three.
1: Quality tries as well.
0: Yep, jumps in the air, does the Daniel Tupou, Air Tupou special. But just the way that the club and the NRL celebrated this game. I know we had Jason Taumalolo play his 300th game, and they had Tongan royalty attend Jason's game. They also attended Daniel Tupou's game after as well.
1: When you think about the Roosters and the proud history that they've had for such a long time, the type of players that have worn that jersey, and then just the staff as well, Nick Politis and those type of guys. Like, I know that they celebrated Jason's 300th last week and it was a special occasion, but it just seems like the Roosters really go that one step further to make sure that they really appreciate the players that have

0: worn that jersey. Is that the feel that you got as well?
1: Yeah, 100%. And I think it's also the guy that Daniel Tupou is. Yeah, the human being he is, and it's the reason why a lot of players acknowledged him during this game and even before the game. During captain's run, they had a lot of the former players that he had won premierships with go down. I've seen Frank Paul Nuasala down there, Sean Kennedale, Anthony Minicello, and they all had this moment with Daniel Tupou at the captain's run. And then Jared Wade Hargraves actually done a haka with a few of the boys as well for Nella. But
0: did you see how they stitched Nella up with the interview?
1: Oh, with Angus Crichton.
0: Yeah. He didn't want to be interviewed and make it about him. So they said, you got some jersey fitting that you have to come to, some promo shoot. And then they had it all set up for him there to have a good sit down. But I'm glad we got to hear some of that interview from Nella, because he's the most humble player that you would ever come across. He's up there with David Mead, those type of players in my mind.
1: Yeah, and he'll go down as one of the greats. So much love to Daniel Tupou, and awesome work throughout your career. And I know you've got a few more games and a lot of petrol left in them legs, brother. So congratulations from everyone here at Nijin Footy.
2: Hey everyone, Alex Johnson here from the PNG Kumuls, the South Sydney Rabbitohs. You're here with Nijin Footy.
0: All right, we're going to continue with Rugby League, Tien. A couple of scores that I'm looking at here. There were some big ones, and I'm not sure what's going on with the Dolphins, but I'm gonna make sure that you tell me what's going on here, because I need to give someone a phone call to say, hey, when are you back? Are you ready to go? How's the injury? Because your team needs you.
1: Yeah, last Friday on Nijin Footy, we'll get to the Dolphins game, but we spoke about the Warriors and Tigers being an important game for both teams. Look, there's been a lot of noise around Jerome Luai as well, and how the club are wanting to free up some money and release him from his contract 1 year early because he's going to the PNG Chiefs. We covered a bit of that on Friday, but as more news comes out, we'll keep everyone up to date here on Nijin Footy. But the Warriors, they had a big win over the Tigers in Campbelltown, Sydney, and 32 points to 6 they won, but this pushes the Tigers down to 13th place on the NRL ladder. And I said last week, you need to keep winning these games. As we go further into these next few weeks, these wins are crucial to a lot of teams. So
0: what a slide down the ladder that's been for the Tigers.
1: Yeah, they had a great start. I think they were top four,
0: I think, after round six or something like that. And to see them at the bottom, I can only feel for the players and their fans. You know, there was so much hope built on this season, but yeah, it's not meant to be.
1: And then speaking of the Dolphins, the Sharks, they jump up to fourth spot with an enormous win over the Dolphins. 11 unanswered tries. And Nico Hines, he was perfect. Kicked 11 goals from 11. And the Sharks won this one 66 points to 0. Yes, the Dolphins did not score 1 point. Now, we're talking about the same club, the same team that have won 8 games in a row this year, but they go in and lose 66 points to 0.
0: What's that stat in the NRL if you concede 60? No team that's conceded 60 points or 50 points has ever won a premiership?
1: Yeah, I'm not too sure.
0: I think that's somewhere around that stat anyway. But for the Dolphins, you know, like, how does a team that's performing so well, very consistent, especially in attack, put up a performance like that?
1: I would say you'd have to look at the players that are missing, and they are key players in that Dolphins team.
0: Isaiah is one of them.
1: Isaiah Katoa being a huge part of that 8 in a row and the success they've had so far this year. So no Isaiah, no Hammer from Origin, I believe Max Plath as well. And those are some big, big players. So
0: yeah, you're not wrong.
1: Yes, they did. They did lose 66 points, but you've got to also, they did lose those players, but it's NRL. And whoever, like, that next man up mentality, it has to be part of that culture. So I'm pretty sure that, look, the coach won't be too happy. But there is also another step. Like, sometimes when you are winning that many games in a row, you know, your next loss is only around the corner. So maybe this is what they need leading into the finals. And it's still, you know, I'd be asking some questions if it was the week before the finals. But because they've still got another, you know, 6-7 rounds to go, I think they'll be fine coming into the back end of the season.
0: Someone like Christian Wolf, he seems like a person that doesn't like to, you know, like, he doesn't muck around with these type of things. So he's very serious, like, preparation attitude is very important to him. Do you think he flushes this throughout the week and just go, that's a one-off? Or do you think they're in for a tough week?
1: I reckon tough week. I reckon they acknowledge it. They understand where they went wrong. They get back to work, and everyone just puts in that little bit more effort. And then once those other, because what's the other, when the other players come back, they want everyone else humming as well. They don't want to be the only, the reasons why they're winning. They want everyone in tune. So I'm sure that they'll have a big week at training and turn things around. Now the Rabbitohs, they celebrated Jai Arrow's 31st birthday with the biggest birthday party in the world. They had, you know, the CEO, Peter Vlandis. They had our Australian Prime Minister, Abdo, there. They had the Wiggles. And
0: the Wiggles were there as well.
1: The Wiggles were there.
0: They, I don't know, out of all the names you just said, the Wiggles is one that caught my caught my ears there.
1: But the Rabbitohs, they got the win for Jai as well, beating the Newcastle Knights 26 points to 24. And they are slowly climbing up their NRL
0: ladder. Of
1: course. Yeah, I believe
0: the
1: they are. The Rabbits are now
0: slipping under the radar.
1: They're sixth on the ladder. And, you know, they're just slowly collecting their wins, creeping up that ladder without making too much noise. But, yeah, the Rabbitohs get
0: play
1: the win.
0: Play your best footy at the back end of the season and you'll see what happens. So, yeah, hopefully they've got a lot to play for with Jai.
1: Yeah.
0: It's pretty special that they are celebrating and getting around someone like him.
1: And then in the final game, the Cowboys beat the Seagulls in overtime, 19 points to 18.
0: I can't believe they scored that try. The Cowboys won. At the end to
1: that
0: win.
1: That last win was special. And then Scott Drinkwater kicking a field. Sorry, they scored the try. And then that even the score.
0: Oh, so that was to draw it.
1: It was
0: 18-all. Yes.
1: But he misses the kick, shanks the kick. So they go to overtime. In the 81st minute, Scott Drinkwater kicks a field goal to win. Now the Cowboys squeezed into the eight, jumping the Seagulls with that win. So well done to the Cowboys. And remember, you can hear every NRL game live on ABC Radio Australia. But before we move over to Rugby Union, Sammy, I just want to send my prayers to Stephen Crichton during the Bulldogs game. He copped a knock as he passed the ball, and then apparently it's been reported he suffered with some nerve damage previously. So they were just out of precaution. They just put him in the stretcher, put him in a brace. But he made sure to let everyone know on social media that he's okay and it's not too serious. So good to hear that good news from Stephen Crichton. Well, that's me, Sammy. Rugby League done. Let's head over to Rugby Union, where I believe there were a few international games that were played.
3: Bula, my name is Vani Are. 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
0: Yes, round two of the Nations Championships and Nations Cup wrapped up over the weekend. New Zealand beat Italy 47 points to 17. We see France score 30 unanswered points in the second half to beat the Wallabies 42 points to 26. South Africa beat Scotland 42 to 28. Argentina with a win over Wales 35 to 21. And the one that we need to talk about is Fiji copping an absolute hiding against England 73 points to 8.
1: Damn. 73 points to 8. So that's a 65 point deficit. Where was this game played?
0: This was played in Liverpool and just on that stadium. That looked like an amazing stadium. They've got their handrails in front of the seat so you can stand up and lean on it forward and I guess shout at your team if you need to. I really like the look of that stadium. They look very
1: Anfield,
0: close.
1: Anfield, it's called, eh?
0: I wouldn't have a clue what it's called. The stadium, I just know, is in Liverpool and it was a Fiji home game. And from the start of it, like, you would have felt like you're in Fiji. Like, they had the performances at the start and it was, you could hear the DJ playing Fijian songs in the background.
1: Oh, because it's Fiji home.
0: It's a Fiji home game. When I'm thinking about the start and watching the beginning of this game and the coverage, I'm thinking this is a special one to be a part of. Like, it's hot in England at the moment as well.
1: Summer.
0: So I think it was like 34 degrees when they played. So it was going to be a tough, in tough conditions. But again, I thought everything's geared towards Fiji having a great performance.
1: And then that didn't happen.
0: It definitely didn't happen. Like, you know, watching this live and just seeing the final result, it honestly felt deeper than just a poor performance. Now, I mentioned on Friday that the Fiji Rugby Union chairman came out and said that after they lost to Wales, the players have been well looked after, they're well paid now, and he needs to see a better return on his investment for what, you know, being T1 country now. So he just thought they weren't up to par.
1: Just for not getting the win.
0: Yeah, just for not getting that win. And I thought I thought the comments were firstly unexpected and definitely not necessary, because if we look at the past, man, governance has let our teams down all the time.
1: Yeah.
0: So like for like to put it down to, you know, to have those comments like that from the people that are backing you, I just think it's just unnecessary, not needed.
1: Do you think it comes with a lot of weight and expectation that's not needed on the players?
0: Oh, I think so. And to be honest, and I feel like that's the way that they played, like with weight on their shoulders. Like that's probably the first time I've seen a Fijian side, even when they've always had challenges to overcome, but they've always fronted up their energy, their intensity, you know, the ability to want to compete. I've seen that all the time, but that game just, it's like the first time I hadn't seen like that want and care to be able to do well.
1: And it breaks. Do you think them comments broke the confidence of those players? Whereas if there was the comments from, instead of saying, oh, we expect more, it'd be like, we understand that you're on the other side of the world. We understand that you're away from your families and you're representing our nation. You go out and do your best and we'll always have your back. And then you just see that bit of that energy within the playing group shifts.
0: Yeah,
1: it changes.
0: I'm personally, that's what I think as well. I just think if your fans and your management, they come out and support you no matter what. Like, this is the first time they're playing in a competition like this. They've worked so hard to be in the position where they are right now, to be classified as a tier one nation, to play in this Nations Cup as the only Pacific Island nation represented in the top 12 in the world. That's how I'd be looking at it. I wouldn't be expecting Fiji to win this Nations Cup in their first year. But I would just expect them to not just be happy to be there, but hey, you go out and show the world what we're about. And I thought they did that against Wales.
1: Yeah.
0: And I was very happy with the way that they played. But this game against England, as I said, it just looked like the Fiji players were playing with some weight on their shoulders.
1: What actions or what does that look like when you watch the Wales game compared to this game? Give me some examples of why you think the attitude was different or the energy was different.
0: Well, I think one of them is like frustration, like playing with frustration, which, you know, led to like poor decision-making. And it led to poor execution and giving away like unnecessary penalties. We saw players go off their feet like unnecessarily, like just giving penalties away where you're just like, bro, that belongs in the village style of football, not on the big stage. So they got a yellow card and a red card out of this game. I just thought the way that they were moving the ball, you know, to space, it wasn't like the same way they did it against Wales, where it's sort of like, oh man, one-on-one. He's got him here, but it was sort of a bit more of a relaxed approach compared to the week before. So, again, I don't know for sure if, like, there is a misalignment or something with the, you know, management and players, but I do believe there's something going on because they didn't look happy. And we've said it. How many times have we said it before? When Fijians are happy and smiling when they cross that white line to play, you know they're in for a performance.
1: Yeah, and it brings confidence. It brings, their momentum. And, yeah, it seems like they didn't bring that to this game.
0: And to be honest, I hope I'm wrong about all this. I hope I'm totally wrong and this is just like a one-off poor performance and they can flush it and then move on to their next game. But
1: who have they got next?
0: I think they've got Italy next. Hopefully they put in a big performance because there's too much star power in that team. They're too good of a team to put a performance like that back-to-back. So hopefully they get the job done this week. They can turn things around. But let's move over to the Nations Cup. And it wasn't a good weekend for our Tongan and Samoan brothers as well because both teams going down. Samoa lost to Georgia 33 points to 12 and Tonga went down to Spain 32 points to 19. And we'll start with Samoa against Georgia. And for those who actually don't know much about Georgia, I'm assuming you're probably one of those guys that didn't realise Georgia even played rugby. But since they played in the World Cup, I think it was their first World Cup back in 2003, they've improved out of sight. Like a lot of their players are now playing in the French top 14, the Pro D2, the English Premiership. I played with a couple of them in Japan. And so they've got a lot of experience now going into their national side. And so I go back to that 2003 World Cup. Samoa beat them by 40-odd points back then. England beat them by like over 80 points. So they've been able to bridge the gap in that, you know, over that 20-year period.
1: They're growing development.
0: And their culture, like they are hardened society. like it's like they're always built on surviving some tough conditions, and that's how they play their footy. So when they came up against Samoa on the weekend, bro, their line speed were going after Samoa's ball carriers, and they were chopping and just throwing their body at them, and it was very physical. And that's what I believe got them over the line to win. That they just won the physical battle, and then they won the battle around set piece, scrum and line out. Like that's their bread and butter, Georgia. So to be able to go down like that against Georgia, it's by all means, it shouldn't have been like Samoa's victory at all. Like it was always going to be a tough game, but they'll take some good lessons out of that one, and hopefully they can turn things around for this week. And then for Tonga, you know, for Tonga's game against Spain, it's probably similar to all the other nations as well. It's just their error rate and their penalty count is far too great to win Test footy. They do a lot of good things. I loved a lot of their phase play and when they got into their shape and when they got momentum, but it always got undone by a knock-on the floor or a penalty, something that relieved pressure really easy. And you can put it down to preparation, not having a lot of time together, but that's the thing that's undoing our teams. And so, you know, when you think about the way we play the game, I reckon a lot of our characteristics and our style of play comes on being reactive and instinctive. So that's why you get those moments of brilliance. Would you say that? Like, can do things freakishly, like just off the cuff.
1: Yeah. That not afraid to have a crack, afraid to play what's in front. And first people that come to mind is someone like Jerome Luai, that style of footy.
0: Exactly. So, and you said that last week about the Tigers, because the players around him might not know how he's going to play and he's just so good in sync, you have to react.
1: Yeah.
0: But when it's in a bit of a, like an arm wrestle style of game, you need your decision makers planning ahead. Okay, so there's, you know, we're down by 10. There's 10 minutes towards halftime. What's needed now? Like we need more of those players making really good decisions around understanding where we are in the game.
1: The flow of the game. Playing high percentage footy. All right, we can't afford to lose pressure now because, you know, we're under the pump. So let's grind through this next 10, 15 minutes, build some momentum. Then we can start
0: getting back into our game. And I feel like that's what's missing for a lot of our teams, to be able to understand their flow, understand when they're not in flow, to be able to get back into it. And that way they can probably start getting more points off the back of it rather than giving away penalties and rather than making errors, which is what's happening at the moment. So really good lessons for all of our Pacific Island teams to take from their games. Review well, and hopefully you put in another big performance this weekend. And in one other bit of news, we see that, remember Jordy Pataia, our NFL convert from the Reds, he was then went to France to play for Perpignan. Now he's moved to Japan to play for the Urasu D-Rocks. So Israel Folau, he's taking Israel Folau's contract. So
1: Israel Folau money, I like it.
0: That's the one. So he's not going to be short a dollar at all. But that leaves us for Rugby Union. Where are we heading next?
1: We are heading over to, I was going to say, Shelley Long.

0: Well, Sammy, Shelley Long is long gone.
1: Well, she's not coming back.
0: No, she's coming back, but okay. I think she's a bit sick today. So we've called in the big guns, Kiana Takairangi, who has played for a few NRLW clubs, but she is also the current Cook Island captain in rugby league. And

0: 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Hosted by Corbin Middlemass and Ben Cameron, alongside regulars like Mick Malthouse.
1: I mean, I don't remember too many games, but it's one of the ones I remembered. It was just that physical.
0: Bob Murphy.
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5: Ronda Rousey is an Olympic medalist in judo, a former UFC bantamweight champion and a two-time WWE SmackDown champion, among other things. Ronda, you're coming out of retirement for an MMA bout with Gina Carano to be screened on Netflix in LA on May 16. Your last UFC fight was almost a decade ago. Why are you coming back?
6: I think that this weirdly was the perfect time. I was 9 months pregnant when I got this bright idea, and I saw a video of Gina that after she got canceled, she was just really not healthy and not looking good. And I'd seen that after Mike Tyson came back at nearly 60 and was the most viewed combat sport of

0: headliner of all time. I knew that there was something that me and Gina had that would be huge. And the story between us, like me 9 months pregnant, her where she was at, us like reclaiming our bodily identities, us both having a redemption story, and just the combination of being a dream fight and being able to rewrite our endings in the sport together, it just seemed like a no-brainer, and that this was the time that it was meant to happen. And it just started out as just that, and then it's kind of snowballed into being something that is changing the entire industry of MMA and has brought MMA to Netflix and has brought MVP into MMA. And we've created a card that is, a triple headliner that is stacked from top to bottom, a fight card that is really like my dream fight card that I was able to construct and be part of making as a partner with MVP and Netflix. So it's definitely snowballed into something much more than what I thought it would be.
1: You've been, out of the game professionally for a little while, as I say, and, in that time you've had two kids and, you came up with this idea at 9 months pregnant. So do you still feel, I guess, the burning desire to get into the octagon or hexagon, as it will be in this case, and, that desire to compete that you felt 10, 15 years ago, or is that something you've almost had to like switch on again in the lead up to this?
0: It was something that was off entirely until Gina switched it on, until that moment, that I was suddenly like, this needs to happen again. And there were a couple of things that led into that. I started like teaching judo and getting back on the mat again. But it was that moment that just ignited it in me. And I think that's what I was missing, towards the end of my MMA career, is I just didn't want to be there anymore. And I was just dragging myself into the arena for other reasons outside of myself. And it was in that moment that I wanted to get back in there for me. And that's something that I feel like was stolen from me in a way, and that I finally got back. And this is my chance to really, change all of those prior associations and make this thing mine again.
1: How has it changed your approach to either preparing for the fight or the promotion of the fight? The fact that you're, as you say, like reclaiming this for yourself, has it changed your approach at all?
0: Yeah, definitely, because I think before it was just everything was result based, and the experience be damned, and this time it's been all about the experience and making it the best experience possible, which has incidentally led me to the best results and the best output that I could possibly have. And I finally realized that I'd been going about it backwards all along. But better late than ever, I guess.
1: Is
0: Now
1: it
0: I get to have my dream camp.
1: a one-off, or can fans really start to get excited that you might fight? I know that you've said if this demands a trilogy, that there, if something happens in this fight that, demands a rematch between you and Gina, is that the only other fight that you'd, consider?
0: Yeah, that's it. I've had such beautiful babies, and I just need to have more if I can, and I just can't be taking any more detours. I have to get to business. So that's what we want to do and try to do as a family, and fingers crossed, hopefully it works out for us.
1: You've spoken previously about sort of not feeling welcome back at UFC events and that you feel like, you'd be booed if you went back into that arena. It's possibly not the best relationship between you and that organization. If you could go back 15 years to 2011 before you'd set foot in a UFC octagon, what would you tell yourself? Would you do it all again?
0: Oh yeah, and I wouldn't tell myself anything, because I needed to encounter everything that I did when I did, and learn what I did, how I did. And I'm very much, a believer that everything happens for a reason at the time it happens, exactly with the knowledge that you have. So I wouldn't want to be creating any butterfly effects and like, and altering anything.
1: How do you reflect on your time in the UFC, I guess more broadly? Do you have fond memories, or have they been somewhat soured?
0: I think they were soured just by I think the experience training. I like in the gym, I kind of it was more of in hindsight, I was kind of like a really toxic environment, and enjoying training was never a priority. And I think I was just chronically overly trained and overly stressed out, and my experience should have been more of a priority. And so that's something that we're remedying this time, because I kind of hated that I would look back and just kind of feel anxious, and tired, and I wanted to change that, and that's what a big motivator of you know what, I'm gonna come back and I'm gonna train and do everything my way and exactly the way that I want to do it. I want the fight of my dreams. I want the camp of my dreams. And I'm gonna reclaim that love for that sport that I adore. And that's what I've been able to do with this.
1: As you say, you've been quite vocal about the way that the UFC treats their fighters, they're sort of almost the forgotten element of the whole show. And you're keen to get into the promoter side of things, and this card has been a really good example. You've set a $40,000 minimum pay for all fighters on this card at this event. If you were the Dana White of MMA, what would you be doing differently to what they're doing, considering also that making profits is still important?
0: Well, that's the thing. Dana's no longer in charge, and I think he's gets a lot of the blame shifted onto him when it's done on him. He sold his ownership in the company. He works for the company. He works for the TKO group. He is contractually obligated to maximize shareholder value, and if he isn't doing that, if he isn't trying to extract as much money from the fighters as possible, then the shareholders can sue him. And so he's really in an impossible situation right now, and I do not envy him.
1: This is an Australian podcast, Rhonda, and the only time you've fought here was your first ever career loss in the UFC. And I'm sorry to bring that up, but I wonder if you have any memories of that time, and do you remember how it felt going into it? And I guess, was there a realization after that fight that the end was maybe closer than you thought? Was your second last fight in that industry?
0: Well, I was just came off the Betch-Koya fight, and I was so worn out and so tired and so looking forward to a break when Dana called me and asked me to step in as the headliner. And because I was broken off his hand or something and fell out. And so I was really kind of forced to be in that fight card and sooner, to fight again sooner than I wanted. I was really, really worn out. I'd been, fighting more active than any champion, and been doing more press and more traveling, and I just honestly just was didn't want to be there. I was getting the pressure to sell out, Etihad Stadium, the biggest stadium in the Southern Hemisphere, and in a country that I wasn't from, and I was constantly having to go to Australia and back to promote it, whereas my opponent was able to sit comfortably at home giving radio interviews, because no one wanted to talk to her. And I was just so worn out, and I'd been, dealing with these neurological issues that were getting worse and worse, and I was really in, denial about it, and just finally came to a head in that fight. And it was suddenly something I couldn't ignore anymore, and I felt like my career was over, that I was done because of it. And luckily, when I came back for this fight, Dana sent me to the Cleveland Clinic to get checked out by, some of the best neurologists in the world, and I was actually able to get a positive diagnosis for what I've been dealing with and medication, and it's really been life-changing for me. But at that time, I felt that I wouldn't be able to fight anymore, and I was devastated.
1: We hope to welcome you back one day to Australian shores. You'd be more than welcome, and we'll create some happier memories than that for you.
0: Oh, I came back. I came back for WWE, and I performed in the exact same stadium. They put me in the exact same hotel room. Oh yeah. I had my return exactly the same way. It was almost comical how similar. was.
1: Did
0: And
1: you?
0: it was actually an incredible experience.

0: experience. You know what? I had a great time.
1: Well, we're so glad to hear you have positive memories of Australia, and we hope to see you back on our shores at some point soon. All the best against Gina Carano on May 16th. Thanks so much for your time today, Rhonda.
0: Thank you. Sometimes

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1: The Wallaby Gold is back.
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1: Hello and welcome to this episode. I'm Manny Jasmine. On the 13th of November 1985, the Danish attacking midfielder Søren Løbu played in two matches in two countries on the same day. International windows didn't exist then, so first he was in Dublin to play a World Cup qualifier for Denmark against Ireland that sealed the Danes' place at the 1986 World Cup. Just before the hour mark, with Denmark leading, he was substituted by Sepp Piontek and flew to Germany on a private plane, where he played for Bayern Munich as a second-half substitute in a cup match at Bochum. That ended 2-2, with Lerby scoring in the replay. He's been telling me how and why this all came about, with a central figure being the Bayern Munich general manager at the time.
2: Uli Hoeneß came with the idea. He said that it's not a very important game for you guys in Ireland, because we was nearly qualified. So can you not ask Piontek only to play 45 minutes of maybe less, and then we come with a private jet and then pick you up, and then you can play in the evening in Bochum. So I spoke to Piontek and he said, yeah, I don't know, and I will see, you know. But it was Uli Hoeneß's idea, 100%.
1: When he said it, what did you think?
2: On that time, I was not thinking it was too crazy, you know, because I was in the best shape of my life, and I think that could be okay. There was not a big problem for me, physical.
1: It was great for your ego, for Uli Hoeneß to suggest that you play for both teams, I guess.
2: I was not thinking like that, you know. I was thinking more to get Denmark to Mexico, and I was very focused, and no, there was not about ego. I never have too much problem with my ego, so there was not there. But later, I must say, many years after, I never think too much about it. And now you call me and ask to say something about it. But I don't think there was so big achievement.
1: Really?
2: Yes.
1: But hardly anyone has done that. I mean, you played two games in one day, which was quite extraordinary, but you played them in two different countries. You don't think that's a big achievement?
2: No, I can see now. I think that will not be possible anymore to do that. And the biggest problem we have, that was when we came from the airport of Düsseldorf into the stadium of Bochum. There were traffic 3-4 kilometers before the stadium, because the stadium is in the city. So I had to jump out the car and run 4 kilometers into the dressing room. So that was a good warming up.
1: Well, you'd already warmed up by playing a match for the national team.
2: Yeah.
1: How much time was there between those two matches?
2: I don't remember. I jumped in the shower after I left the match, and Uli Hoeneß had organized police on the motor drive in front of us to the airport. And then immediately we go in the air, and there was some food in the plane. But there was another time. If you see it today, that is a long time ago. And of course, we were very professional in the circumstances what we have and what we knew on that time. But it is not like today, you know.
1: So at halftime in the Danish game, it was 1-1. And you presumably really wanted to leave. So after halftime, when you went back onto the pitch, how much focus did you have on that game? I mean, were you just thinking about getting away to Düsseldorf?
2: The only problem I have there was that Uli Hoeneß was on the sideline when I came out from the second half. I said, what is going on? The plane is waiting. So that was my biggest concern I have, you know, because he was starting to get a little bit angry because he had expensive plane stay and wait for us, you know.
1: So he wasn't sitting in the director's box, or he was on the touchline.
2: Yeah. The good old days, yeah. I remember that.
1: So in the second half, when he was still playing, could you see Uli Hoeneß? I mean, how distracting was he?
2: I don't want to watch him, you know, because I know exactly how his face will look like. So I was not doing anything. And then when I sprint out to go to the shower, then he says, you don't take a shower. I

0: said, yeah, of course, I need a shower. You
1: That
0: know.
1: was after you were eventually substituted in the 58th minute. He didn't want you to take the shower. He just wanted you
0: No.
1: to get into the car.
0: But I took a shower.
1: It must have been the quickest shower of your life.
0: That is for sure.
1: What was Uli Hoeneß like in the car? Was he driving?
0: No, that was a driver. That was no. Then he was okay. That was no problem. Ulia is still a friend of mine, and I know how he is. He loves things like that, you know, the first time to do some special things, you know.

0: On the flight, were you able to relax a little bit? Because there was nothing you could do. There was no control that you had.
1: Now, a little bit stressed, but not too much. And then when we came very close to the stadium, to Bochum Stadium, we came into trouble. And then I step out of the car and run the last 4 kilometers. And then when I came into the dressing room, this team was ready to go out to the second half. And Udo Lattek, our coach, very famous German coach, he said, "Son, you will not start because I could not wait." I was very disappointed, you know, because I want to play from beginning. But I came in half time, and in the end, and then there was extra time because the result was 2-2.
0: Do you remember feeling a sense of achievement that you had done this thing of playing two games in two countries?
1: Not on the moment, because then I was very focused on the match. But I remember that I was sitting in the bar in the night after the match in Bochum and took a beer. And I was thinking, oh, that was a good job. But that was the only thing. I was not feeling like that, that it was a big achievement on that moment.
0: It probably wouldn't happen today to have a national team game at the same on the same day as a club match, but you never know with football. Strange things happen. But if you were still an agent and one of your players had the opportunity to do this, would you encourage them or not?
1: So sure, it depends of how fit you are. On that time, I have no injuries. I was no problem. But of course, it will not happen today because that is so organized, and that is also much better because we were in our time, we were many times in big trouble, you know, because we play for the national team and then the club team also play a match, and then we was not allowed to go. There was more chaos about that, and that of course it has changed to the much better.
0: Did you ask Uli Hoeneß for a bonus?
1: No, I will ask him next time, that is for sure. I will ask him. You missed something, Uli. Yeah.
0: The end, Denmark went to the World Cup and Bayern Munich won the cup. So it's a very happy ending to a great story. And Søren, thank you very much indeed for telling us about it.
1: Okay, thank you, and have a good time in England. Bye bye.
0: What a great tale. Could it happen again? I hope you've enjoyed this episode. If you haven't already subscribed to our feed, please do so. Then future episodes can find their way straight into your phone. But from me, Manny Jasmi, it's bye bye for now.
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0: 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Me and some of my favorite people are putting on an hour of music, comedy, and games with performances from Drifting Clouds and Baker Boy. 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
2: Getting to know you. Getting to know all about.
3: Today we are getting to know North Queensland Cowboys winger, Australian winger, called her once, scoring 5 tries in a test for Australia against PNG up in Brisbane. She's a great player in the NRLW, used to play sevens rugby for Australia. So there's a fair bit of her CV. Let's find out more about Jakai Whitfeld. Hello, Jakai. How are you going?
4: Hello. I'm good. Thanks so much for having me on.
3: My pleasure. I like to ask people how they fell in love with rugby league, but you kind of started in rugby union first, didn't you?
4: Yes. Yeah. I started in rugby union when I was about 14.
3: And you played for Australia in sevens rugby when you were how old?
4: So I first debuted for the national squad, like the Opens women's squad, when I was 18.
3: Yeah, okay. And then what drew you to rugby league?
4: I don't know. I just really, I really liked, I guess, also for me, like the opportunity to work outside of footy. I love my career outside of footy as well. So that's something I'm really passionate about. So for me, it's kind of getting the best of both worlds, love my footy and being able to do that, but also love being able to make a difference in my community and pursue that as well.
3: So what is your career outside of footy?
4: I work in Townsville as a youth correspondent, which is a task force between Queensland Police and Youth Justice. So I work with at-risk kids, at-risk youth in and out of the youth justice system. So that's something I'm super passionate about. I also work with Greg Inglis at the Goyner Academy, which is his academy that he started post his career. So that's in preventative mental health, which is something I'm also super passionate about.
3: Well, yeah, what drove you or inspired you to those career options? That's fascinating.
4: I think probably a lot of my dad's work growing up. My dad was in the Defence Force. We moved around a lot, lived in Fiji, Darwin, spent a lot of time up there. We had a young girl live with us from out in Millingimby, which is one of the most remote communities in Australia. So I think probably my connection to her kind of like drew me, I guess, into like different regional and remote areas and supporting kids that don't often have the opportunities and lots of barriers out in their communities. So I think, probably my upbringing, always being taught and those values of giving back and supporting other people. So, probably my upbringing.
3: Unreal. Well, good for you, Jakai Whitfeld. We are getting to know North Queensland Cowboys NRLW winger, Australian Gillaroos winger as well. What's the best piece of advice you've ever been given?
4: Probably your old cliche, never give up.
3: Never give up, good one. What's your achievement, it can be anything in life, that you're most proud of?
4: I feel like I'm going to go a bit sideways on this. I think one of my best achievements is probably being a big sister.
3: Oh, nice. Okay. That is a bit sideways. I love it.
4: Yeah.
3: What's your favourite sport other than rugby league or rugby union?
4: Oh, horse riding.
3: Okay. What's a bucket list sporting event you'd like to attend?
4: Maybe the Melbourne Cup.
3: Makes sense. Your favourite TV show as a kid, what was it?
4: I don't know if you call it a TV show. Was McLeod's Daughters a TV show?
3: Yeah.
4: Yeah, that.
3: What did you think it was?
4: I don't know.
3: McLeod's Daughter. What did you love about that show?
4: Oh, well, I grew up on a property, so...
3: Oh, right.
4: Rode horses, like, since I could walk. So my grandma, she used to, for every birthday and every Christmas, she would get me and my sister a season of McLeod's Daughters. So we absolutely love that.
5: Forget about trying to make Peter look bad. Let's show the court what a great parent you are.
6: Well, the way Bryce sees it, I have no history of stable relationships.
5: Because you put your heart and your soul into raising Charlotte.
6: Yeah, and I work too hard to look after her.
5: You stuck your neck out to keep Drovers afloat and make it a success. That shows commitment, Tess.
6: Oh, and she gets passed around by a bunch of adults.
5: More people to love her.
6: And I'm a weird organic farmer.
5: Big business organics is the way of the future. Don't forget that, Tess.
3: What about your favourite movie all time?
4: Maybe The Longest Ride, another awful one.
3: Okay, I can sense a theme here, Jakai.
7: You know, I fell in love with you the first time I saw you. You're just the most amazing, beautiful girl I ever met, and somehow, I don't know, somehow you chose me. See, I love you so much, I just want you to be happy. Even if that happiness no longer includes me.
3: Something people may not know about you, a hidden talent of any sort?
4: Oh, a hidden talent. I don't know about hidden talent, but maybe something that people don't know about me. I used to live in Fiji.
3: Whereabouts did you live in Fiji? Because I love Fiji
4: in
3: so much.
4: In
3: Suva. In Suva, okay.
4: Yeah.
3: And was that with your dad's work?
4: Yeah.
3: Yeah, right, okay. Shout out to all our listeners through Radio Australia, Plantation Island. Love you. See you soon. Now, what about you in the kitchen? Do you cook? And if so, do you have a signature dish?
4: I do cook. Depends who you ask if they say I'm a good cook or not. But my brothers and sisters always like my chicken pie.
3: I was going to say, who would I have to ask that would tell me you are a good cook?
4: Probably my brothers and sisters.
3: Okay, that's right. And what did you say was your best dish?
4: Chicken pie.
3: Oh, nice. All right. Now, Jakiya Whitfield, you are hosting a dinner party. Give me three people, they can be alive or dead, that you would invite.
4: Oh, I knew I was going to get caught up on this one. I was actually going to go back to the McLeod Daughters cast and say Stevie, Alex and maybe Claire.
3: You really have gone sideways, haven't you?
4: I don't know what to say.
3: Stevie, Alex and Claire. So of all the people on the planet, they're your three.
4: I don't know. They were the first people that came to my mind.
3: You didn't even know it was a TV show 3 minutes ago.
4: Yeah, I know.
3: Oh, fair dinkum. All right, what, if anything, scares you?
4: Oh, probably crocodiles, I think, especially living up in North Queensland.
3: More than reasonable. Where can we find you, Jakiya, on a day off?
4: On a day off. Up in Townsville, I love to go to, like, all the, like, Crystal Creek, all the little different creeks and stuff, and the little different water holes. The ones where there aren't crocodiles.
3: Yeah, very important caveat there. Do you have a favourite band or singer?
4: Maybe Luke Combs.
3: Okay, have you been to see him in concert, or what's the concert, your best one you've ever been to?
4: I've only ever been to one.
3: Right.
4: And it was Keith Urban.
3: Right.
4: Yeah.
3: We've got to get you out more, Jakiya.
4: I know.
3: Damn.
4: That was the first concert I went to, and I was like 22.

0: You're not a Swiftie or anything?
1: No, not enough to actually go to watch it.
0: Okay. Righto, we've got to get you active in the concert scene.
1: Yeah.
0: What's your favourite holiday destination?
1: My favourite holiday destination, I loved South Africa. I wouldn't say it was really a holiday, but I went there for footy. And I haven't really gone overseas a lot for a holiday, but I've travelled a lot for footy. So South Africa was probably the coolest.
0: Is that when you're playing sevens?
1: Yes.
0: Yeah, cool. Okay. What about then, if you haven't done much travel away from playing, what would be a bucket list destination for you?
1: I'd love to go back to America, like the country parts of America, like Arizona, those.
0: You like the desert.
1: Or I don't know if I'm going to say this right. I think I'm saying it wrong, but the Maldives.
0: No, Maldives is fine.
1: Maldives? Okay.
0: That's very different to the desert of Arizona. Wow. Yeah,
1: I don't know.
0: So what would you rather do, look for a cactus or go for a snorkel?
1: No, I feel like I'd like to go to, like, a ranch and, like, the rodeos out in the desert.
0: You really are a cowgirl. You're paying for the right joint, aren't you? Are you a reader? Do you have a favourite book or author or anything?
1: No, I don't. I think the last time I picked up a book was probably, like, when I was forced to in Year 10.
0: Okay. Did you read the whole thing?
1: No, I actually did, but if you could believe it, it was, like, a horse book.
0: No way.
1: Yeah.
0: Was it about McLeod's daughter?
1: No, it wasn't. But it was the only book series I've ever read in my life and probably the only three books. I don't even remember what it was called, but...
0: Doesn't matter. I still can't believe you're inviting Stevie, Alex and Claire to your dinner party. Now...
1: Well, I actually... My grandma, she, for like my 10th birthday, she got... I don't know how, but she had some connections and she got Stevie to call me on my 10th birthday.
0: Well, that's cool.
1: Yeah.
0: That's good God, Grandma, well done.
1: I know, she really pulled through.
0: It might have been Stevie's only ever request for something like that, but that's awesome. What about, are you a handy woman at all? Can you build things? Have you ever built anything?
1: Oh, I'm sure my dad would like me to say yes, but I don't know. I feel like Emma Manselman up in Townsville, she's one of my good mates, and I feel like if I ever needed anything, she'd be my go-to gal.
0: So the happy hooker, she's good with her hands, is she?
1: Yeah. Oh, yeah. She bought a house up in Townsville, and she's literally renovated most of it by herself. So she's like the handy woman.
0: Yeah, wow. Okay. Now, a few quick ones to finish, and we're talking to North Queensland NRLW and Australian Gillaroos winger Jakiya Whitfeld. What's your take on clowns, Jakiya? Great fun or terrifying?
1: Terrifying.
0: Yeah. Summer or winter?
1: Summer.
0: Chocolate or vanilla?
1: Chocolate.
0: Sweet or savoury?
1: Sweet.
0: Peanut butter, crunchy or smooth?
1: Smooth.
0: And the last one, Jakiya, this seems to be one that tells us everything we need to know about people. Tomato sauce, cupboard or fridge?
1: Probably the fridge.
0: Yes, you got it right. Jakiya Whitfield, after all of that, you passed the major test. Thanks for letting us getting to know you. Have a great season ahead.
1: Thank you. Thanks so much.

0: feeling me? Let's do something. Let's make a bet. Cause I better have you naked by the end of this song.
1: Beneath the heat and dust lies gemstones, secrets, and murder.
2: This is homicide.
1: Nothing stays buried forever. 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
4: I'm going to turn our attention to the round ball game. As everybody knows, it's my favourite sport, and we have such an incredible occasion coming up on the 22nd of July. The Tigers are going to be taking on the Western Sydney Wanderers in the Australia Cup. It's a fantastic competition. If you don't know a lot about it, it's basically Australia's version of the FA Cup, and you know, getting the chance for those NPL teams to take on some of the best and see how far they've progressed. And in recent years, we've seen some great sides push all the way to the finals. We saw Heidelberg in the final against, I think it was the Knights last year. But we've got two people from the Tigers here, Ali Efe, the coach of the Tigers, and Sam Whittier, both here in the studio with me. Guys, how were you feeling when that draw happened, and are you happy with the result?
5: Very, very excited with the result. We were just talking about off air how quickly it came. It was the first of the draw, so there was a lot of anticipation, and we turned up to the pub and got a drink and some food, and it happened straight away. But yeah, really happy with the result and the opportunity we have coming up.
4: Was it the team you wanted, or were you wanting an A-League side, or were you wanting another NPL team? Like, before the draw, you kind of think about would be nice to host a team.
5: It's sort of, you don't mind both. Like, an A-League team's such a good opportunity, an away trip is obviously an awesome opportunity to go away with your friends and your team and your coaches. So we didn't have anyone in mind. I'm sure there was little groups who wanted certain different things, but for us, we didn't mind who we got, and we're going to be confident whoever we play. So,
4: Coach, your captain sounds confident. Are you feeling as confident?
6: Definitely. When we saw the draw, and I turned and looked at every player, I said, get excited and be happy, because you could get any team. Like, if we are looking for dynamics, one thing, yes, still we will play against A-League club, which is very successful in Australian football, the Western Sydney Wanderers. But same time, A-League is over, season finished. Yeah. They are just started last week, their pre-season. And like, there is positives, negatives, but end of the day, we cannot choose, and we will give our best.
4: We were talking about it a little bit before off air, and we've seen a lot of NPL sides really make great pushes in recent years, and it hasn't been like they've been, gone away early. Does that give your side more confidence and, lift the energy with the group, knowing we can be like these other teams and make that kind of a push as well?
5: Yeah, 100%. I mean, we were talking about Heidelberg going so far last year. I think a big gap between the A-League and the NPL sides is obviously fitness and being a full-time team. I think we're a super fit team, and we have really good technical quality throughout the team. And as well, we have really good culture in the team, and I think that's really going to help when you're versing such a strong side like Western Sydney.
4: You know, that gap, I think, it's getting smaller and smaller, and obviously, like, you know, I talk to my friends. We want that second division. We want that pro rel, because it gives so much more incentive. Obviously, we've got the Oz Championship, running at the moment. But that gap is so, so small. And what do you think it is that we've seen, why we're seeing that gap get a little bit smaller with these sides?
6: I believe more games, more football. Because if we look at NPLs around Australia, seasons mostly six and a half months. Yeah. And your pre-season season, then it's over. Now we have championship, and there is more games through to Christmas. And as Sam said, you are competing against teams, you are trying to compete against teams which they are full-time.
4: Yeah.
6: They have full-time athletes. I believe more training time, more contact on the field, it narrows the gap between NPL clubs and A-League clubs.
4: obviously for you guys as players and as a coach, it's incredible. You get the Western Sydney Wanderers, but for your fans as well, an opportunity to come down there and really make it, you know, a hostile environment for the Wanderers. How is it going? Are the fans energized? Like, were you getting that when you went to the next game, going, we're playing the Western Sydney Wanderers, I can't wait to get down there?
5: Yeah, look, I think for our fans and our club, the state that we're in at the moment is the best it's ever been. I think we're talking about Canberra potentially having an A-League team in the future. I think this is a really good opportunity for Canberra fans to come and support a Canberra team and show that we deserve an A-League team.
4: Yeah, and I think, you know, that visual look to see those fans in the stands is such a great indicator, going there is a healthy appetite in this territory for football. And what would it mean for, you know, you as a coach and as a player, you know, if a team came in to go into the A-League, do you feel like that would drive more players to go, I'm going to pick up the ball and I'm going to start playing football because I know that there is an opportunity for me to play in the A-League?
5: 100%. Like, when I was a little kid, I remember going to first grade finals and the big games and thinking, I want to be on that pitch. And for the kids, for the Tigers kids, for any kids in Canberra, to be honest, it's a huge opportunity for them to come and watch and make them hungry to go, I want to play at that level. I want to play at the level above that. And, yeah, give them that fire in the belly.
4: Coach?
6: There is two sides here. If you look at Canberra's football story, how many good players through to A-League and Socceroos level we produce. And with current situation, not having A-League club in Canberra, our young players, which recently, like just last year, few players, year before, how many are really good, young, strong players are trying to chase their dream in Sydney or Melbourne? That's why not Canberra? We are capital. And capital city deserves definitely having A-League club.
4: No, I'm with you. Well, why not Canberra? Because I think it's for the game as a whole. I think we want to see, you know, football grow in this country and you know, get the support I think it deserves. Because honestly, watching the World Cup, like, you can see, like, just how exciting of a game it is and how many places it can take people. Not having, you know, a team in, you know, every single major city, is we're losing talent because, you know, people just, you're deciding, I don't want to commit anymore. Yeah. I'm just curious from your perspective, how is the league going at the moment? You guys are sitting third at the moment, 5 games left in your league campaign. How are you feeling about the run into to grand finals?
5: We're feeling good. We've obviously had a few tough losses throughout the season, which we wish we could have back. We've got another league game, the Savo. So it's all focus on the league for the moment. And then come tomorrow, it'll be all focus on the cup. So we're feeling confident. We need to win every game to have a shot at going to the Oz Championship. But we will aim to do that and then we'll wait.
4: Is this the last game you have before the championship game?
5: It is. We have next week off because of Kanga Cup, which is also a great time because there'll be a lot of people in the capital.
4: Tell me, Kanga Cup, you must have played it as a young kid. What is it about the Kanga Cup that makes it so special? It's obviously the biggest competition in the Southern Hemisphere for kids.
5: Yeah, I mean, as you said, it's such a big competition. It's a good way to test your skills when you're young against international opponents and people around the country. World Cup time, Kanga Cup time, it's a really good time to have this cup game because, as you said, when those things are on, people are wanting to get out and kick the ball.
4: Yeah, Kanga Cup, 13th to the 17th of July, so it starts on Monday. But on Wednesday this week, Emma Buckley and Afternoon's team will be broadcasting live from the Kanga Cup at Mawson Playing Fields from 12:30 p.m. to 3 p.m. So go and say hello if you have a chance. I want to ask, before you guys head off, World Cup is on. Spain versus France, I like that. That's a great semi-final. That's what we wanted. So obviously, Argentina's going to play Switzerland tomorrow, and then I for England, Norway. Give me your final predictions and who is going to win this World Cup.
6: It's tough one. I don't want to upset anyone, but I am feeling France will be in final, and I am leaving opponent for Woody.
5: No, I agree. I agree that France are going to win. I think Ibrahimovic said it well. Out of the top 5 players in the world, 3 of them are in their front 3. So I think France will
4: ridiculous.
5: Win.
4: It's ridiculous. Michael Olise has made them better from the last World. The way he sees the game, the passes he's finding for, you know, for Dembele and Mbappe and the camaraderie that team has, I cannot believe they are. The team is ridiculous.
5: I just don't understand.
4: As a footballer, when you're watching players like that, you go, how are you?
5: Yeah.
4: We're all born human. How are you guys doing this?
5: Yeah, agreed.
4: Nah, they are absolutely fantastic. Ali, thank you so much for joining us here as well. My goodness, my page is not working. Sam, thank you so much as well. Good luck for the Australian Championship. Words are struggling today. I don't know what's happening. I'm going to be coming down. I want to watch that. I love the competition. Thank you so much. Enjoy the game today, and hopefully you get the all 3 points.
5: Thank you so much. Thank you for having us.
2: Do you know the next Australian of the Year? Are they raising funds for those in need? Or building a brighter future? Conducting research? Or inspiring future astronauts? See them, hear them, nominate them at australianoftheyear.org.au.
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20: 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The Prancing Curry!
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27: 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Oh. 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
32: 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Dribbles it through.
33: What about that? Took them all.
34: Pinches his pocket and bang, bang, bang. 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
35: Watson snaps. Oh, Watson puts it through. And the Wizard arrives precisely on time.
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3: You take a seat because it don't get better than this.
4: Round 18 in the AFL concludes today with three games. You'll hear all of them on ABC Sport across the afternoon. The first of those is the Western Bulldogs hosting West Coast under the lid of Docklands in Melbourne today. It's an opportunity for the Dogs to build a buffer in the top 10, but they'll have to do it today without Tim English, their ruckman, who is a major out. He was taken out of the selected side yesterday morning. It's one of six changes that Luke Beveridge has made coming into this match. Well, the Eagles are unchanged from the side that was gallant in defeat to the Crows last weekend. The visiting side today doesn't have a great record at this stadium under the closed roof. They've lost their past 11 consecutive matches, but the most recent win they've had at this venue came against the Bulldogs in round 23, 2024. There are no late changes coming into this match today. Just as I mentioned, six changes coming into it for the Doggies and West Coast coming into it unchanged. My name's Lauren Borden to call the match here today. On a cool day in Melbourne, of course, the roof is closed though, but it is a little chilly for the fans that have come out to sit in the stands, even though they're protected from the elements. Calling alongside me is Andrew Maisie. Hello, Maisie.
5: Hello, Loz. It was freezing at the under 8s this morning, running around the it was a wind chill factor at minus 5. It was hard work this morning, so it's very nice to be inside with a nice crowd coming in, considering it's an interstate team here with West Coast, and obviously the Dogs not one of the biggest supporter bases in the AFL, but nice to see lots of kids. It's kids mania for the Bulldogs today as well. So lots of kids here under the roof this afternoon.
4: Yeah, so seeing some interesting activations and things out on
5: mascot
4: the ground.
5: Mascot races
4: as part of Kids Month, I think it is, at the AFL.
5: Yep.
4: And the end of school holidays in Victoria as well. Today in the backseat, our ABC Sport experts from the Swan and Eagle, Carl Sinclair. Big welcome to you.
6: Yeah, thank you very much. Had a bit of a tough time getting out of the house this morning.
4: Yep. So
6: under this jumper is all Weet-Bix. Thrown at me just as I walked out. it was complete mayhem walking out. So
5: what was your partner so upset at you for?
6: Well, yeah, exactly right. Exactly right. It wasn't, anyway, I did spring on her that I am commentating this morning. So that didn't obviously go down too well. But either way, no, great morning at Target. Had swimming lessons this morning. So yeah, looking forward to watching some football. Haven't watched a lot of Eagles this year, actually. A little bit familiar with the Doggies, but as chatting to Chad earlier, they're in that logjam, aren't they?
4: They are.
6: On the ladder at the moment, so they've got to start to get going, but I just don't know where they're at, the Bulldogs. A little bit like the GWS Giants for me. Just every single week, you just don't know what you're going to get. They could easily knock over a Brisbane and probably lose today. Who knows? So it'll be an interesting outfit, and can't wait to be here.
4: No, good comparison to the Giants, who ended up defeating Geelong after kicking, I think it was 9 goals in the last quarter, and running over the top of the Cats. But as you mentioned, Chad Wingard is sitting alongside you, former Power Hawk forward. Welcome to you, Chad. Nice to have you in the box this afternoon.
7: Thanks for having me. It's great to be back, and yeah, I'm excited about these two teams. I mean, hopefully last week you saw both teams actually have a really slow start. I mean, West Coast lost the first quarter by 5 goals and ended up winning the last 3 quarters. Yeah. So you think about the slow start that they've had, and also Western Bulldogs gave up a 30-point lead and ended up only losing by 35. So which team can jump out? I mean, hot here, you expect it to be the Bulldogs being a home team, and they played this Marvel Stadium very well. So excited for hopefully a high-scoring affair.
4: What can West Coast do about those slow starts? They've only won 3 first quarters across the season so far this year. And like you mentioned, they lost by 25 points against the Crows last week, and most of the damage was done by the end of that first quarter.
7: Well, like I said, they're a very young side, and they're learning every week. And I think the most important thing about that is having a slow start. It's just how they come back for the last 3 quarters against a very strong side in Adelaide Crows. So I think you don't dwell on the first quarters too much at this stage with where they're at, but just be excited about what they can bring in the future.
4: 0437 774 774, if you'd like to get in touch with us across the afternoon and let us know where you're listening from. Tim English is an out for today. He was named in the side, but then was taken out of the team yesterday. Played last week, spent a lot of time in defence against the Swans, and Luke Beveridge said we probably shouldn't have played him in the end, and today he is out. The Doggies have had a lot of problems when Tim English hasn't been in the side. How do you see that ruck battle going? Rory Lobb spends more time in there, but they haven't brought in Louis Emmett, who's the emerging ruck at the Doggies.
6: Yeah, well, it's probably the week to give him rest. You know, Bailey Williams, although he's having actually a really good year, Bailey Williams, probably is a very underrated ruckman in the competition, given that he actually is very undersized. But look, I thought the criticism of Tim English last week, albeit he didn't have a great game against Brody Grundy, he didn't seem right

0: though, out there. So I don't know if he's playing injured or there's something sort of going on, but Tim English is better than six hitouts, I think, what he had. So I don't know what was going on. And it would be a really... I've been in that situation when, you know, you've been absolutely, I guess, humiliated by a ruckman. You played probably injured or under the weather. And, yeah... be pretty tough to be sent down a fullback, Chad, as a ruckman. So you can imagine the week he's had. But if he needs a freshen up and a bit of rest, I think this is the week to do it. But you are right. I think they just... I think the Bulldogs value Tim English, Chad. For me, I'm hearing a lot of commentary around the fact that, I don't know, that there's trade talk around. I think with their ruck stocks, you'd hate to lose him, in my opinion. I think they need to be a bit kinder to him.
1: Oh, 100% they need to be kinder to him. But he also, when he's up and about, like they've got the midfield of the players underneath him that can dominate. So sometimes it's not about the hitouts. It's about just the consistency of having someone that can actually compete. The hitouts doesn't matter as much when you've got Bontempelli. You've got those guys at the floor level that are going to win the clearances and get it forward of centre. So, like I said, it's a tough one for him. But we've seen players go through ruts. I mean, we've seen Jeremy Cameron.
2: Yes.
1: Like just his form and his... He looks injured as well.
2: Sent
1: and obviously just got
2: today.
1: Injured last night, but prior to that, he did not look right.
0: No.
1: So you just see some players obviously pushing through, and no one's going to come out and say, I'm playing under the weather, I'm playing sore.
0: No.
1: You just got to get along on with it, and like I said, you get crucified if you do, you're crucified if you don't.
0: The one time I actually played against Melbourne in 2009, and had gastro the day of, and we had no other ruckman on the list. My biggest regret was going out there and playing against Max Gawn as well. And
1: that's a good week to have on.
0: Yeah, honestly, I should have had, I'm being fully serious here, I should have actually had the week off.
2: Yep.
0: Honestly, I reckon that performance, it killed me for like 3 years.
2: Yep.
0: Like, absolutely crucified.
1: The contract was gone.
0: Yeah. It was absolutely crucified. But you didn't try. It's like, no, I'm on the dunny for the first line, but literally going up and towards the game. Anyway, you live and you learn. But fair to say, guys, when I have gastro now, I take the day off work.
2: Yeah. And that's the learnings we've taken out of that moment.
0: Exactly right.
2: The early thoughts from Cal Sinclair, Chad Wingard, your experts on ABC Sport, Lauren Borden, Andrew Mays calling the action. Alexia Pescher is the fifth member of our commentary team down on the boundary, ready for the match to get underway. Down to you, Lex.
3: It is actually really nice down here as well with the lid on here at Docklands Stadium. So nice atmosphere down here with all the kids here. You expect to be nice and loud. Marcus Bontempelli has won the toss and opted to go to the lock it end. So first win for him.
2: Yes, he went in with Elliot Yeo, who plays his 200th game for the Eagles today after starting at Brisbane. You might have played a season with him, Carl?
0: Played a couple with Elliot. Interesting character. Been under the weather with his form and injury the last couple of years, but he seemed to be finding his way this year.
2: So the first quarter underway. Here's Andrew Mays.
4: Bontempelli tried to get it, but Payton Williams ripped it out of his hands, kicked it a long way for Waterman up, punched away from him. So first foray here for West Coast. Now it's the other Bailey Williams of the Bulldogs variety who's driven into the ground, and we'll have a stoppage inside attacking 50 for West Coast.
2: Only Bailey J. Williams has the middle name. What about Bailey Williams of the Western Bulldogs?
4: We'll have to ask him if we talk to the Dogs post-game. Lob sees it over for a boundary throw-in. Right forward pocket here. Eagles into attack. As you mentioned, Cal, he's had a really good season, Bailey Williams. Assuming the number one ruck role and just looking more and more comfortable each week. I think the new ruck rules have helped him as well with his ability to go forward. Lob tries to soccer it out of there. Now Williams of the Eagles variety hand passes, but back into congestion and we'll have another stoppage still inside attacking 50.
2: The Eagles kicking to the Coventry end of the Docklands Stadium in this first quarter. Bailey Williams taps it down. It's hand passed away by Hutchinson, trying to get it to Dersma. He gets a little nudge in the back and the ball goes out of bounds and we'll have a throw in just at the top of attacking 50 for the Eagles. So a decent enough crowd that's come into Docklands for this match today. Last Sunday of school holidays, and then it's back to school tomorrow for all the kids that have come out today. Nice palm down from Bailey Williams across to Harley Reid. Snap at goal. He misses to the left-hand side. An early opportunity for the Eagles, but just a minor score. That's what the Eagles lead by. A minute and a half played in the opening term. Sunday afternoon footy on ABC Sport.
4: Dale goes very short with the kick in to find Richards. Right back pocket here. He runs across the face of goal, takes a bounce. He's got Puku Kamis out wide if he wants him. He heads in that direction. A little bit of loft on this. Puku did extremely well. Took it on the second grab. Wanted to go straight away. Umpire calls him to play on, so he's forced to snap. It's an ugly ball around the boundary. Punch over the top. And Lob not able to grab that one in front. We'll have a boundary throw in just forward of the interchange benches here for the Western Bulldogs, who trail by one behind. Couple of minutes in here under the roof on your Sunday afternoon on ABC Sport. Toss back into play. Williams v. Lobb in the ruck. Lobb got some separation. Missed the

0: Woody, though. Williams taps it into the path of Kelly, who goes inboard to Allen. Shrugged one. Got it to Baker, who goes out wider still. Hang that up a little bit. Is it a free kick? Yes, it is. And so the free kick going the way of Davis, who goes short. And that's okay to Graham as well, who can wheel and go inside 50. Goes shorter still and finds Waterman presenting on a long lead. The money kick coming up. Allen wants it long out the back. And he's going to go into the pocket. Shanahan rises, front and centre, Murdoch. Jeez, he was almost driven into the ground there. He takes it over for a boundary. Throw in next to the left behind post. So good start to this one for the Eagles. Nothing to show on the scoreboard yet. They lead by 1 point after 3 minutes.
1: 17 of their last 19 matches here at Docklands, including the last 11 consecutively. Take on the Western Bulldogs in the first match of round 18 today. The tap out comes down. It's taken by West, who can clear it out of defensive 50 for the Bulldogs. Liberatore can't pick it up cleanly. It ricochets back to him. He hand passes it away, and it's taken by Hines, who kicks it long down the outer wing of the ground. Artie Jones at the back got a hand to it, wanted to run away with it, but there's a whistle on play, and it'll be a West Coast free kick.
2: Last four stoppages, Lobb and Bailey Williams are both trying to take it out of the ruck. I think they're going in with the same strategy, but going against someone a little bit undersized. And we're going to see if we can get some ascendancy that way.
1: Free kick against Aaron Norton. Brett Bazo takes it and just bombs it down the wing to a pack that'll form. It's punched over the line. And we'll have a throw in about half forward for the Eagles. Just one behind so far in the match. Eagles leading by that. 4 minutes played in the opening term.
0: Dock's been inside 50 yet? No, not quite.
3: But you think about, talking about undersized, you look at the Western Bulldogs forward line. They've got Norton at 196. Then Matt Kennedy's the next tallest at 188. Liberatore, yeah. They've got some real short players. They've gone undersized at the moment.
0: Williams took it out of the ruck that time. Didn't get rid of it properly. Umpire wave play on. It spills over for a boundary throw-in.
2: Who's sitting in the VFL for them playing? I'm trying to think who would be, who could have come in for another tall for the Doggies.
0: Toss back into play. Williams and Lobb again. Williams palms it in front. Richards almost got free, caught underneath him. And then it gets caught underneath Kelly. He's happy to lock things up, and we'll have another stoppage. So it's stoppage heavy to start here. This one to take place right on centre wing. The Eagles leading by a point. Almost 5 minutes gone in the opening term.
1: Lobb gets a little tap out. Reed can't gather it. Dersma comes in to help him. He hand passes it away. It's all locked up. Bazo gets tackled. Spills out the back, and it's Reed with it again. Just shoves it on his boot to get a little bit of distance. Dale can take it for the Bulldogs. His hand pass. A turnover immediately as it finds its way to Kelly. Dale a little slow getting up, but it's an entry inside 50 for the West Coast Eagles, and Shanahan's on the end of it. Takes the mark. And the young key forward for West Coast will have a set shot at goal from about 45 metres out early in this opening term.
3: And that's great composure there by Kelly. He actually could have blazed away, and I've seen it a lot from him actually on his left, but he actually went back inside, gave the handball, and it just allowed to have that look at the forward right in front of your eyes and just hit a lead up. So it was a great decision not to just to chain it inside.
1: It's been all the Eagles so far in this opening term. Job Shanahan, a good looking kick towards goal. The opener goes the way of the Eagles. And Job Shanahan sends it through. The West Coast Eagles cheer squad at that end of the ground celebrate. And it is the Eagles that capitalise on their early possession and dominance of possession. 1-1-7 West Coast. Western Bulldogs yet to score. 6 minutes played in the opening term. It's Sunday afternoon footy on ABC Sport.
2: No, I agree with you, Chad. I think the challenge is when you get these sort of these young teams that when they go inside 50, they tend to sort of blast away and show a little bit of inexperience. But I agree with you. Kelly has probably been the last couple of years to just put it on the boot and just see if they can compete in the air. But I think Doggies, you know, they're a very proactive defence, a very proactive team. But Bruton Karmas, like, he's done this a lot this year, sort of plays in front and has been caught out a number of times when the ball's coming inside 50. So I think if they lower the eyes against sort of players like him, might actually be an opportunity for them, but starts in the midfield, and they've actually done pretty well. I can't really see a forward 50 opportunity in the, for the Doggies yet. Is that a, I don't know if that's occurred, but to me it hasn't looked like that way at all.
0: So a 6-6-6 warning for the Eagles. It's an early one this afternoon. Only played 7 minutes in the opening term. Knockdown Williams. Here's Bontempelli. Gathers. Just lost his feet at the last moment. Still got the hand pass away to Lobb to Richards, who kicks high up towards the teeth of 50. Great mark by Duggan.
2: Well read.
0: Took it on the juggle. Punt was able to rake it in on the second attempt. Now Graham presents, left half back, takes the mark.

0: thought about playing on. Umpire actually called him to play on. He kicks back to Duggan and has actually called to play on himself. No one had realised. Inboard to Stasevich on the point of the centre square. He goes short. Oh. That's a terrible kick. Turns it over to the man you don't want to. And that's Bontempelli, who hand passes to Waitman. Long kick inside 50. Almost out the back. Croft, what about the snap? Right forward pocket going away from goal. He brings it back for a very good opening goal for the Western Bulldogs. One straight six, West Coast 1-1-7. We've played 8 minutes in the opening term.
1: If you're Brandon Stasevich, Chad, you probably had a sigh of relief when it went to the boundary thinking, OK, I've got away with one here. But to finish like that, that's a contender for goal of the year, surely.
2: Yeah, especially when it didn't spin the right way as well. I've had a couple of those where you just, like, you pray and it just floats through and you celebrate like it was a perfect kick. But that's not an easy one. I mean, again, with Western Bulldogs' size in their forward line being a lot smaller, they're going to have to rely on these turnovers, rely on the handballs through the corridor to open up the whole 50. Because as you can see there, the entry beforehand, it was just the intercept mark because it went up against Arthur Jones, who's given up a lot of size. So good turnover, but again, it's costly for West Coast Eagles after such a strong start.
3: So back in the middle, Bob and Bailey Williams of West Coast go at it in the ruck, spills to ground. There'll be a free kick in the centre, and it's going the way of Harley Reid, right in the middle of the centre circles. Flares it out white and puts it onto the city wing where he can find Duggan, marks, and just chips it further ahead of him to pick off Davis. Down to left half forward, Waterman's holding the footy, takes the mark, 65 metres out from goal for the Eagles. First goal of the game coming through Shanahan as Waterman pops it into the left forward pocket. He'll be punched over the line by Shanahan, and a throw in inside forward 50 for the Eagles. In the World Cup, if you're following that, Argentina and Switzerland have headed into extra time. 1-1.
1: That's still going, is it?
0: Mm.
1: Okay.
0: Switzerland down to 10 men too, so they've done well.
3: I'm guessing you weren't up watching England and Norway then this morning, Cal.
1: No.
3: It's tossed in. Waterman roves it from the pack, snaps towards goal. And he's got the second for the Eagles. Didn't waste time. And a goal to Waterman. And the Eagles' lead is back out to 7 points early in this match. 2-1-13 West Coast. The Doggies 1-6. 10 minutes played in the first term.
1: I think that's their second shot on goal from a forward 50 stoppage, which is an absolute coach killer for Luke Burridge. I think Harley Reid almost put one through in the first few minutes of the game, but terrific finish there from Jake Waterman.
2: Yeah, and Waterman, like I said, if he kicked a little bit straighter this year, he's actually had the third most shots at goal. Almost the second amount of goals. So he does have the yips. He does miss the easy ones. His set shots are still work in progress, but geez, when you get a quick snap ahead and get it through there, the Western Bulldogs, I'm not sure which player was trying to claim touch. So I don't know if they're going to. I think they are looking at it now by the way they're holding up the centre bounce. We'll see if it gets the all clear.
0: One way to get rid of the yips, beautiful snap like that. Although he might be robbed of it here if we have to go back. So waiting on the arc at the moment. Ball gets placed in the middle. No one knows what's going on.
3: Oh, so they're saying touched off the boot.
0: Oh, it is touched.
1: Yeah,
0: you can see Bailey Williams, the Bulldogs Bailey Williams, telling everyone this is touched. And the umpire saying, don't move. You've got to stay in your zones till we can officially bring this back.
3: That's what you do with your under eight. Stay in your zones, amazing.
0: Yeah, exactly. they're in the thirds. They're working well. And so there we go.
2: Oh, the confirmation.

0: A little bit off the ball here with Boot and Karmas.
1: So it will be a kick in.
2: Well, now 34 goals from 84 shots.
1: Yeah, four goals.
0: Really?
2: Yeah, 34 goals from 84 shots. So he's obviously, you can imagine where he will be and when a team gets better and when he gets accuracy up. So it's a positive sign for him.
1: So Ballydale with the kick in. He goes to Waitman. Waitman overcooked that one a little. Set Norton a task. It was over his head. Jones in there at ground level. Got through one tackle, not the second. Very lucky. And we'll have a ball up on the edge of the centre square. So West Coast now 1-2-8. The Bulldogs 1-6, approaching the 12-minute mark of the opening term.
3: Just up on the AFL logo. Waitman went in there, couldn't pick it out. Reed does, gets it, and just finds his way into some space, takes a bounce and hand passes it away to Herbert, who flicks it back to Reed. One bounce as it gets to him. He shoves off Fontempelli, can get the footy away, goes out of bounds. That was some nice work from Harley Reed against Fontempelli. Those two just going at it with kind of outstretched arms. And it's a lasso free kick. Artie Jones to take it for the Doggies. Thumpson on his boot, can kick it all the way to left half forward. Dollar makes a contest of it. But it's tapped over the boundary line for a throw-in. Half forward for the Western Bulldogs. They're trailing the West Coast Eagles by 2 points.
1: A couple of interchanges made below. All the Bulldogs and Eagles players now inside a forward half for the Western Bulldogs. Toss back into play. Dersma's there. He's wrestled to the ground. Ball spills free. Bontempelli out to Kennedy. Kicks inside attacking 50. It's a good kick too. It was well directed. Not sure it spun
2: good
1: that
2: kick.
1: Well. And a mark on the chest for Norton, who will line up 20 out directly in front.
2: It doesn't matter how it gets there. Like I said, well directed. I think that's the best way to describe it. I think it was a good, but again, Bontempelli, just his ability to fight through that contest and give the handball to Matt Kennedy. And again, Norton just playing in front. Let's see if he can convert about 30 metres out.
1: So Aaron Norton comes in and kicks his first of the afternoon. The Bulldogs have the lead for the first time this afternoon. Two straight 12, leading West Coast 1-2-8. We've played 13 minutes in the opening term.
0: Well, there's not much you can really do, is there, as a defender when it comes in like that. It's ugly, it's unpredictable. And sometimes you just have a bit of luck and a bit of the bounce, the ball bounces your way. But I think Aaron Norton's been pretty serviceable since Darcy's kind of come out of the side. He tends to get a lot more opportunity. The ball, he becomes a far more more attractive focus, I guess. The can't even get my words out, Chad. You get the more shots on goal you get. So it's funny. He probably seems to be reaping the benefits of having more time in the forward half when Darcy ain't there.
2: I'm pretty sure Kennedy just took that throw in as well. So that was a very strange.
0: It's very Luke Beveridge.
2: Very Luke Beveridge.
3: So back in the middle, Doggies are in front. It's Bontempelli who gets the clearance, received the hand pass from West and then stuck the kick all the way to half forward. Kelly takes it for the Eagles. His hand pass, a turnover back to West. Hand passes it away to Croft, who puts it to the top of the goal square. Norton can't mark it, can finish it anyway. Half a metre from the goal line, slams the kick into row 10. Norton puts two in a row on the board in very quick succession for the Doggies, and after not having an inside 50 for the first portion of this first term, they're now ahead by 10 points. The home side, 3 straight 18. The Eagles, 1-2-8. 15 minutes played in the opening term. Sunday footy on ABC Sport.
0: It's early days, but he's going to have a day out today. I can honestly feel it. Sometimes you just have the bounce of the ball. Last couple of minutes there, he had a goal, taking the mark 25 metres out directly in front from Matt Kennedy, taking the boundary throw-in, but you just get the bounce of the ball sometimes, shows a forward, as you would know. And he'd be filling his
2: never,
0: on. He'd
2: never.
0: Be filling his on now.
2: Yeah. Oh, definitely. Yeah. And you think about just how clean Western Bulldogs have been in the battle at the moment. They're starting to win that contest.
1: Winning it down, but Richards is able to turn and kick inside 50 again for the Bulldogs. Kennedy almost with the mark. He did well at ground level too, forced it free from the congestion, then got the hand pass out to Croft. Croft looking to get it on his boot, spills free. Now Davidson turns tackle and we'll have a stoppage right at the top of attacking 50. Franco getting to his feet. Ball thrown up. There's Kennedy in the ruck again. He actually won it down that time to Richards. Squibs a kick forward and it's an awkward one. It comes back to him though. This time he laces it out. It's a high one. Jones rows nicely. Ball just drifts over the top of his head and out for a boundary throw in next to the left behind post. 10 points of margin in favour.

favour of the Dogs. Enjoying a good period here. After Loz mentioned, they didn't have an inside 50 in the opening 5 minutes. Kelly still in the ruck. Wins it down to Davidson, who spins out of trouble, but his arm's free. Stasevich onto it, though, for the Eagles. Hand pass over the top to Baker, who overran the footy. Now a chance at ground level. Croft is there waiting for it to come out. He hand passed it to Frazier, who had a little bit of a fumble. Graham to Kelly. Now out wide still to Davis, who snaps around the corner.

0: And then Hoff is tackled strongly at the top of 50 while intercepting. And he is brought to ground with no prior opportunity. Ball up to take place right on 50, 45-degree angle to the right. It's the Bulldogs by 10 points.
1: Ball quickly tossed up again. It's Kennedy in the ruck for the Doggies. Pushes it down. It's Richards, though, who can take it. Send a kick inside forward 50. This will work out for the Western Bulldogs as Davidson takes the mark. A hurried kick in, and it landed on Sam Davidson's chest, and he has a set shot at goal now for the Western Bulldogs.
2: That was a great mark. I mean, it's for a player that's played a lot out on the outside, on the wing, you know, a little bit more half forward, but that's a great contested mark. He had a player right up his clacker, and he's just got protected the space, turned his body, and just took a mark. Great start. See if we can finish with about 30 metres out, slight angle.
1: Sam Davidson, one of six ins for the Western Bulldogs coming into this match. He's got the finish. Sam Davidson gets his name on the scoreboard for the Western Bulldogs early, and they've moved to four straight. The Doggies, 4 straight 24, the Eagles 1-2-8. It's a 16-point advantage the way of the Doggies. 18 minutes played in the first term. Your experts, Cal Sinclair and Chad Wingard.
3: No, Chad, I couldn't agree more. It was a terrific mark there, and he's an interesting one, Sam Davidson. I've called a fair bit of AFL footy this year and done a few games with the Dogs, and he's in that sort of in-between category at the moment. You watch him at VFL level and he absolutely dominates. You can tell he's a level above, but when he gets to AFL level, sometimes that half forward rise, you would know, it's tough to come in when you haven't actually played, I guess, had a lot of continuity in a game after game after game. So as you would know, goals early in the game playing that role, they're worth their weight in gold.
2: 100%. And now he's back on the wing, so he's one of the guys that, like Bevo does, throw some magnets around and expects you to perform.
0: So after a slow start, it's now 4 goals in 10 minutes and another centre clearance here for the Dogs. Riley West spending some extended time in the middle, but nice mark taken by Hoff at left half back for West Coast. Chance to settle things for the Eagles, who started well, but it has been all Western Bulldogs in the last 10 minutes. Allen takes it on the bounce. His kick is okay. It'll reach Graham on the bounce himself. He spins into the middle. That kick's good to Kelly as well. Can go outside. Thought about it once and then twice. Ignored both. Now puts it high. That's off the side of the boot. Shocking kick inside 50. Didn't give many a chance. And there's a free kick here. It's going the way of West Coast. So it's a 2-on-1. And it's going to end up with Cole, is it?
3: I think that's an issue, Chad. Like, I think you and me were shaking out, kicking to Lobb, who was already sort of buried himself in the hole. That's where West Coast forward connection needs to improve. He had no one coming up at him. Not one West Coast forward was on the lead trying to get up and present. So, got away with murder there.
0: Tom Cole, who was never a chance to take that mark, was held in the contest and slots it. So, a steadier here for West Coast. 4 goals straight, the Western Bulldogs. 2-2-14, the West Coast Eagles. 20 minutes played in the opening term on ABC Sport.
2: Yeah, I don't normally say too much about the umpiring, but that was a go against the forwards as well. You know, I love my forwards, but sometimes you get gifted one, and he definitely got gifted that one. He flew at the right time, but again, he was nowhere near marking that, and I think Roy Lobb didn't even know that he was flying for it. He was just in a contest with another person. But West Coast Eagles, they took a lot of risks there. They've had a couple kicks going through the corridor, and obviously Kelly marks it about 70 out. As you just mentioned, he had a few handball receipts that he could have got a bit quicker, I suppose, shot. Looking at someone inside forward 50, but again, no one leading, as you just mentioned. And sometimes as a forward, you just get lucky. And again, we've seen it down one end, and we've seen it down this end as well with Norton.
1: Rory Lobb now in the ruck for the Western Bulldogs. Bailey J. Williams gets the tap out, just taps it down to himself, if you don't mind, shoves it on his right boot, kicks as he's being tackled. It flies up in the air. No mark can be taken by Reed, who goes in after it on the turf. Then in comes Davidson, might have been taken high. Umpire says play on. Cole does the tackling in the end and brings Dolan to the ground. And we'll have a ball up centre wing, broadcast side of the ground. 0437 774 774 if you'd like to get in touch with us today. Tap down to Davidson, who puts it on his boot all the way to half forward for the Western Bulldogs. Comes off Frazier's boot as it skies into the air. And then it's taken away by Herbert, who brings it out to the outer side of the ground. Finds Baker, who's taken in a tackle by Frazier and brought to the turf. And that'll be a little bit of a high tackle from Frazier on Liam Baker. And they'll have the free kick just backwards of centre wing.
0: Baker had Reed short, ignored him. Went a little further defensively to Herbert. Is it right half back here for West Coast? 4 straight plays, 2-2. Margin of 10 points in

0: favour of the Dogs. He goes for a trot and kicks off the instep. High, great leap by Shanahan. Geez, impressive. And he kicked three last week. Already has one this afternoon. And you can pencil him in for a long time for West Coast up forward. Good kick too. Into the middle to Yo.
1: Never.
2: Yeah.
1: That was a great lead.
0: Yo goes all the way across the half, who kicks out wide, and Hutchison. Yeah, it is Hutchison who wins the free kick for front on contact. He's too far out to score unless he wheels around. And he's got to convince the umpire that he can kick 57, 58 here. He goes short instead, off to Karmas in front, who turned interceptor. Off to Bontempelli, kicks off one step. Hoff couldn't take the mark, spills to Hutchison, who his handball is turned over. Croft around the body, Yo tracking back, takes the mark on his chest. And that should be 50 as well, because Liberatore went about five steps over the mark there, thinking that Yo was going to play on, but he went back directly in line with the man on the mark. So he'll be marched all the way, almost inside 50.
3: If I can read my handwriting properly, 2028, Jobe Shanahan signed on till.
2: Wow. Okay.
3: I think it's 2028.
0: So, Elliot Yo playing across half-back this afternoon. Liberatore on the mark, who is 49 metres out from goal. So the West Coast veteran spins the ball in his hand, starts his approach from inside the centre square. We'll have to kick this one well. Hits to 55. It's off the outside of the boot a little. Won't quite make the distance. And Croft makes sure it is forced through for one behind. Four straight, 24, the Western Bulldogs. 2-3, 15 now, the West Coast Eagles, after 24 minutes.
3: Ball brought back in by Bramble. Shares it with Bontempelli, then gets it back from the skipper in the left forward pocket. Reed gets a little tap onto it and taps it out of bounds for a stoppage inside forward 50 for the Eagles.
1: That's a great press. I mean, Harley Reed, he's one to watch, obviously. You think about the don't argues and everything that comes with it, but that stoppage there, he's trying to get a free kick here.
3: And Richards just puts him down a little bit. Yeah, there was a lot of pressure from Reed. Does well from the stoppage. Cole takes it. He'll kick it to a hot spot. Top of the goal square for the Eagles. Tap down the back. Murdoch chasing after it. Can't get a foot onto it. And it goes through for a behind. Western Bulldogs ahead now by 8 points. 24 minutes played in the first term. Under the roof at Docklands.
0: So kicking duties with Bramble. Trots out of the defensive goal square. Runs into the right back pocket. Then kicks long. Didn't think it had enough on it, but Franco's able to track it back and then goes to Yo. Kicks short. Murdoch on hands and knees. Couldn't get the hand pass away. It's a turnover ball now. Riley West off half back. Turns onto his left. Bontempelli drifting. Oh, in fact, it's Croft drifting forward. Oh, how good was Wakeman? Read it beautifully. Dribbles towards goal. It's bouncing, bouncing, and it stops. A meter out. Gee, burst onto that. Well, Wakeman, nice to see him back. After such a problem with injury over the last couple of years, and Stasevich wants to go straight away, he kicks low and hard and finds the chest of McCarthy. So 9 points the margin in favour of the Western Bulldogs.
3: McCarthy with the footy just chips it further ahead of him and finds Rhett Bazo at right half-back. South Mandra kicks it down towards centre wing, towards Bailey Williams. In his direction of his Eagles teammate. It's Lobb that steals it, takes it and takes the tackle. And we'll have a ball up right in front of the interchange gates. Bailey Dale runs in. So does Cooper Hines for the Western Bulldogs. They're all part of this stoppage here as it's tossed up. Lobb gets a little tap down. Bailey J. Williams on the turf tries to pull it away. Liberatore ducks his head under and tries to dig it out. It's Reed who gets a little clearance away and just dribbles the kick down to half forward. It's where it'll work for Cole. A little hand pass will find Dersma. Hand passes it across to Jack Williams. Curls the footy inside forward 50. It'll be taken though by the Dogs here as Busslinger shares it with Selwood. Hand pass to Davidson. Flicks it back to Dale in the defensive goal square. And he'll lay the kick on to Richards, right half-back. They clear it out of danger here, the Dogs.
0: It was a beautiful kick to Richards. He goes short in turn. And the kick along the boundary line is good enough for Kennedy. Luke Kennedy, that is, who takes the mark. Looking back inboard. Dale is an option.

0: He's got the finish. Sam Davidson gets his name on the scoreboard for the Western Bulldogs early, and they've moved to four straight.
1: There's a free kick here. It's going the way of West Coast. Tom Kohler, with never a chance to take that mark, was held in the contest and slots it. So a steadier here for West Coast.
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0: So there are the highlights of the first term where West Coast did score the first goal. Then there were a run of four consecutive Western Bulldogs goals before the Eagles scored another one at the 20-minute mark of the first term. And that brought the margin to 10 points at that point of the game. And then it's 9 points at quarter time is where it sits. 2-5-17, the visiting side, the Eagles, they're trailing the Western Bulldogs 4-2-26. Lauren Borden and Andrew Mays, your call team today. Lex Pesce's down on the boundary. Cal Sinclair and Chad Wingard, your experts on ABC Sport. On the SMS line, 0437 774 774. Biggles in Perth says, go Weagles. Listening while waxing and replacing the wife's bicycle chain. That's nice. Probably a good way. Just have the radio on in the garage when you're doing that. Why aren't WA teams given the late games in the East, not playing before lunch when it comes to Western Australia? That's in from Joe in Albany. I think we were having a discussion here before we came on air about the fact that normally they are what are the late games in the East Coast. So just a bit of a different time zone, maybe, Joe. Maybe something for you to enjoy, that the earlier match rather than always those late twilight matches. And Louis Emmett was named as an emergency. Why didn't he get a game? That's coming from Bill. Luke Beveridge kind of mentioned that they don't want to put guys in the ruck if they can't win the game for them. Cal, if you have an opinion
1: What do you think, Cal, of Croft in the ruck? I mean, he's sort of, because they've got the two tall forwards when Darcy's normally there, he's sort of a little bit lost. I mean, he's got the athleticism to play wing as well as a 200-centimetre wingman. What are your thoughts there?
4: Yeah, I think when you're a young forward, trying to find your way into the game and get comfortable with the level, sometimes playing forward as a key and young can actually be quite a lonely place. I'd be more, I guess, encouraging to sort of get him up the ground, get him involved in the play a little bit more than what he's doing. Probably this is the week to try it. Guys like Emmett coming up against Williams, he's actually having a terrific start to this game. He's probably been the most influential ruckman compared to sort of Lobb. But no, I agree with you. I think the more, I guess, around the ball and contest you can get, because I don't know, I played key forward back a little bit in my day, and sometimes, you know, you can just feel a little bit lost as a young player when you're not actually getting many opportunities. But it's Luke Beveridge, right? You know, he's quirky with his selection and the way he moves magnets.
0: If the Eagles play in the early game, they can get home tonight, is a text coming through. That is true. They've got their charter flights, the Eagles. So they'll be able to get home tonight. Came in on Friday and will be able to fly back home tonight. So that is an advantage of having the early game here at Docklands. Trailing by 9 points, though, the Eagles, we've mentioned they've been slow starters. They've only won two of their first 17 matches this season, but they have slowly come into their matches. That's probably one of their strengths. What are you expecting then from them now, Chad, given they warm into the games?
5: Yeah, well, if they kicked it a little bit straighter, they've actually had more shots on goal when you think about the one they got touched by Waterman. I mean, they're in this game. They're winning a lot of the... It's an arm wrestle at the moment. I think one thing they need to get a hold of is Bontempelli. I mean, 10 touches in the first quarter is something, or 11 touches, I should say, in the first quarter is something. You don't want to have him 44 touches throughout the game. There's not many games that they'll lose when Bontempelli has that much influence. I'm actually loving Stasovic. I think he's had some big moments. You talk about, obviously, Bailey Williams in the ruck, but Stasovic down back, he's just had some influential moments. I know he's only had 6 touches, but he's been in the moments where they could have scored a goal, especially in that midfield there when... Who was it? It was Liberatore. Missed that handball and he just pressed. He's one of the guys that I'm actually watching live. It just really impressed me so far.
0: So it is the Doggies ahead by 9 points at quarter time. Looking for their 10th win of the season. The Eagles trying to pick up their 5th win as Lobb takes it from the ruck, hand passes it backwards to West, who puts it on his boot and into some space at half forward. It'll be chopped off and taken by Davis of the Eagles. We can hand pass it to Hoff, hand pass it back to Stasovic. Sky's a footy, plenty of players will be at the drop. It's punched away by Dersma, down to Yo, his 200th game for the Eagles. Hand passes it away, but West picks it up, hand passes it to Bramble, to Richards. And it's in the hands of the Eagles, the Bulldogs rather. Hand pass to Dale, he got bumped on the footy. And Harley Reid's given a free kick, it'll be advantage though. The chip comes down to Artie Jones and he squares it up and can find Rory Lobb. Edge of the centre square.

0: Rob will take his time before just darting the kick to true centre-half forward where Bramble will mark. 70 metres out from goal. He spots up the lead coming from Norton, tries to find him. Reed sits back.
1: The lead was on from Norton. He just hesitated that executing his kick. If he went about a second earlier, he probably hitting him.
2: Reed goes for a trot, then out wide to the wing, punched away from that contest. Liberatore leading the race here towards the boundary, keeps it in. Blind hand pass inboard to Bontempelli. Wasn't a great hand pass in the end. Eagles have numbers. Working it back inside, Franku just snaps it around the corner. Blind kick forward. Might work out okay, although able to get there quickly was O'Donnell. His hand pass knocked down. This is very messy to start this second term. Now Waterman sees it out for a boundary throw, and although he's trying to claim the lasso.
3: It was a handball, no one touched it.
2: All right. And then he kicks inside attacking 50. Yo going up forward to start this second quarter. Battles out at ground level. Hand pass inside to Murdoch. Murdoch looking to hit the target. It's a good kick, good mark.
3: Wow.
2: And Williams has it. Jack Williams. 30 out, 35 out, directly in front.
3: That is a great kick. I mean, you've got Rory Lobb actually in his eyesight in between that kick. He actually kicked it just over him, weighted that perfectly, and there was no other option for him. I mean, he's on his left side. He could potentially have a shot from about 45, but just to change that direction and have that shot, have that pass, and again, that levels it up. You're 35 out directly in front. I mean, that's a tough kick. After everyone's fumbling, one person says, nah, this is enough. I'm going to find someone.
2: Big win by Elliot Yeo in the one-on-one as well beforehand. Now in comes Williams. He misses across the face for one behind. So another chance gone begging here for West Coast. 2 goals, 6-18 they are now, the Eagles. 4-2, 26 the Western Bulldogs after 2 minutes in the second term.
0: Dale brings it in to Bailey Williams of the Doggies. He's got it about 20 metres from defensive goal. Little stuttering step before he looks out for Kennedy. Takes the contact from Young. Was probably hoping for a free kick there that the umpire wasn't at. Has she paid the free kick? No. Oh, it's a last touch. Last touch disposal out of bounds.
4: Letter of the law. That is a free kick, though.
0: Oh.
4: Letter of the law.
0: Softest free kick
4: letter
0: ever.
4: Letter of the law. So, well, there's been softer given.
0: Well, yeah. It was about one hand in the back, though, and Kennedy tried to add a little bit more. But Liam Baker takes the free kick. Last touch. Puts it into the pocket for the Eagles. It's a Harley Reid hand pass across to Waterman. Squares up the footy. No mark can be taken. Hey. Jack Williams is on the end of it. Couldn't get the set shot. Can get it on the run. A snap and a goal to Jack Williams. And the Western Bulldogs lead is cut back to 2 points. The Eagles 3-6-24. The Doggies 4-2-26. It's the West Coast Eagles with the first goal of this second term. 3.5 minutes played in. Just 2 points the difference here at Docklands.
4: Might be a tough sell here for Chad, but Harley Reid in traffic here just to sort of get a handball out to Waterman and then puts it to the hotspot. Williams, a little bit of luck, bounces the ball, but Harley Reid in traffic, his explosive power is just incredible. And with Williams and Shanahan, like, it reminds a pretty good fair future in that forward line. It reminds me a little bit of, like, the Rewald and Kaczynski era, and they sort of broke on the scene. It took them a number of years to work together, but there's enough there to be excited about if you're an Eagles fan.
3: Oh, 100%. I think when this team gets better as a whole, they're going to reap the rewards. You think about two tall forwards who are getting a lot of shots at goals, just not converting just yet. They're going to improve very quickly.
2: Bailey Williams in the ruck, down to Reid. There's a free kick, and it's going against Harley Reid. Now the kick inside, attacking 54. The Dogs, Artie Jones, brave as can be.
4: Wow.
2: Didn't know what was coming behind. Opened himself up and took a great mark.
3: I mean, Artie Jones, he's had three flies now, first in the first quarter where he almost looks really confident in the air. And I think they took that mark just down here, which was a free kick, but he still marked it nonetheless.
4: Yeah.
3: He's, in the last week, kicked 2 goals. He's looking very strong. He's had an improved year. I think he's almost been, if I'm being maybe a little bit biased, but most improved for Western Bulldogs in terms of he was on the outside a lot in the last couple of years, and he's just come in without Waitman and just impacting on the scoreboard. He was playing a little bit wing last year, but let's see if he can convert again today.
2: Here comes Jones, 35 out. He's sneaking in, not quite. Way to the right for one behind.
4: That was a kick from West, like coming out of the mid. Yeah. Like, that was just penetrating. Maybe that would have hurt the hands.
2: Dogs by 3, 5 played, second term.
3: Yeah, lucky he was flying back with the fly. Kind of took a bit of the sting out of it.
0: Brandon Stasevich goes for a run, thumps the kick all the way to centre wing, out of sight of the ground. Where it comes to ground, will be Bazo that wins it for the Eagles. He hand passes it away to Bo Allen, who nearly gets caught in a tackle, can get the hand pass away to Dersma.